It comes with French fries and creamy coleslaw. Gary Sofen originally opened the waterfront restaurant and bar in the South Hutchinson Island gated community of Ocean Village before moving to its current spot near Jetty Park in 2024. Sofen also owns Second Street Bistro in Fort Pierce, Twisted Lime in Vero Beach and Lake Oconee Bistro in Eatonton, Georgia. The beach bar and restaurant was created to share the owner's passion for the water, fresh food with island flavors and keeping it local. It has a lively and bright tropical atmosphere with numerous seating areas, including indoors and outside on patios in the front and back of the restaurant. The menu features a coconut shrimp basket with coconut battered fried shrimp served with French fries, coleslaw and sweet Thai chili sauce. Brothers Bitano and Laborio Trena opened the Lakewood Park restaurant inspired by their family's culinary legacy and their passion for flavorful brews in 2024. The two were raised in the industry under the guidance of their father, Francesco Trena, who owned pizzerias across the Palm Bay area. The restaurant blends flavorful craft food with an extensive selection of craft beers and wine. It offers a community-driven atmosphere with a rustic yet modern farmhouse feel. The menu features coconut shrimp with a sweet chili sauce. Karen Peranzino and her husband, Joe, took over the original Juno Beach Thirsty Sea Grill in 1994, after it had been open for 9 months. In 2002, they opened their first Treasure Coast location in Port St. Lucie in 2002, followed by a Fort Pierce location and express locations in Port St. Lucie and Juno Beach. There are also franchises in West Palm Beach and Jensen Beach, but Sal Zambito and his partner own them. The fun, vibrant ocean-inspired restaurant offers a plethora of televisions and an extensive menu. There is indoor and outdoor seating along with an indoor bar and outdoor tiki bar. The menu features a coconut shrimp appetizer served with orange marmalade, a coconut shrimp entree served with two sides, coconut shrimp tacos with flour tortillas, homemade coconut shrimp, fresh pineapple and mango salsa and spicy firecracker sauce, and coconut shrimp salad with walnuts, oranges, gorgonzola, romaine and a raspberry vinaigrette. Fred Ayres III originally opened the iconic restaurant in 1979 in West Palm Beach, but after the site became an office complex, he relocated it to Jensen Beach in 1983. The waterfront restaurant had the area's first authentic Seminole chicky hut and bar, and in 1987, Ayres added another chicky dining room and enclosed the indoor lounge, complete with a mahogany bar. After Ayres' passing, Frederick Fritz Ayres took over Conchi Joe's. He also owns the Dolphin Bar and Amp, Shrimp House and the Catch Neighborhood Bar and Amp, Grill. In 2025, the restaurant expanded with a new waterfront bar and dining room that has outdoor dining on the boardwalk along the river and dock and dine boat slips. It has an old Florida-style atmosphere and offers daily happenings including live music, musical bingo, trivia, crab racing, ladies' night and Sunday brunch. The menu features a coconut fried shrimp entree, sweet coconut breaded shrimp, lightly fried and served with mango chutney, French fries, and coleslaw, and the option to add coconut shrimp to any of their salads for an additional fee. Salad options include Conchi's seasonal salad, tropical salad, and Caesar salad. 3945 Northeast Indian River Drive, Jensen Beach, 772-334-1131. Website: Bob and Tracy Davis built the waterfront eatery that opened in 2009 at the Sunset Bay Marina and Anchorage in downtown Stuart. The two also owned and operated Jolly Sailor Pub in Stuart. It has a casual, elegant nautical-themed atmosphere with indoor and outdoor seating and bars, as well as 930 feet of complimentary dockage space and breathtaking sunset views. It offers seafood, steaks, and American fare with signature dishes including the pan-seared blackened snapper, ribeye, chicken cordon bleu Kiev and pork chop Milanese. The menu features coconut panko crusted shrimp with orange marmalade. The restaurant on the Manatee Pocket in Port Salerno was opened in 1992. It is owned by the Prawn Broker Restaurant Group, which has been tied to the area since 1994 and owns the Black Marlin in Stuart and the Magic Oyster Bar and Amp, Seafood Grill in Jensen Beach,
along with numerous Gulf Coast restaurants. They previously owned Fin and Amp, Flame Grill and Amp, Oyster Bar, which closed in February. Shrimpers offers a rustic, coastal atmosphere with indoor and outdoor seating and bars. The menu features coconut shrimp with a strawberry horseradish sauce. 4903 Southeast Dixie Highway, Stewart, 772-220-3287. Website: the first restaurant known for its jumbo wings and cold beer was opened by Chris Russo in 1995 as Chris Hurricane Bar and Amp Grill on Fort Pierce's South Beach. It has since become a national chain with over 40 locations in the United States, including 8 on the Treasure Coast in Vero Beach, Fort Pierce, Port St. Lucie, Jensen Beach, Stewart, and Palm City. Along with its staple fare, it serves a variety of burgers, sandwiches, tacos, quesadillas, bowls, salads and entrees. The restaurant has indoor and outdoor seating. The menu features a coconut shrimp entree with coconut-crusted jumbo shrimp served with spicy Coco Loco sauce for dipping, served with two sides, and coconut shrimp tiki tacos with diced pineapple tops, tangy coleslaw with sweet red chili sauce, wrapped in two flour tortillas and served with chips and salsa. 2355 Southwest Martin Highway, Palm City, 772-781-4295. 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Florida 7 Brew Drive Through Coffee Shop proposed for Indian River County. 7 Brew Drive Through Coffee wants to open a new store in Vero Beach. The new drive-through coffee shop would be at 5995 20th Street in Vero Beach, according to county records. 7 Brew has 52 locations in Florida, according to the company's website. This would be the first 7 Brew drive-through coffee shop in Indian River County, and the third on the Treasure Coast. 7 Brew is a drive-through that specializes in handcrafted drinks such as coffee, teas, energy drinks, fizz sodas, smoothies, shakes and more. It was founded in Arkansas in 2017, and has grown to over 700 stores across 38 states. Olivia Franklin is TC Palm's trending reporter. You can contact her at olivia.franklin@tcpalm.com, 317-627-8048 or follow her on X at @lib_5. Florida Saw Palmetto Berry Law, reported arrests on the Treasure Coast. Saw Palmetto berry harvesting season is typically from late August to early October, and until 2024 harvesting without a permit was a misdemeanor punishable by up to a year in jail. Sheriff's offices in Indian River, St. Lucie, and Martin counties reported 82 arrests in 2024, more than 2023 and 2022 combined. A 36-year-old Vero Beach man was taken into custody August 9 and charged with destroying or harvesting palmetto berries without permission and knowingly giving false information to law enforcement alleging a crime. Three men were arrested August 11 on charges related to illegal saw palmetto berry harvesting. Here's what to know about saw palmetto berries, and the laws surrounding them in Florida. A state law criminalizes saw palmetto berry harvesting without a permit as a felony and increases the penalty for unlawfully possessing the sought-after dietary supplement ingredient, carrying a potential 5-year prison sentence. The law created guidelines for the harvest and sale of the berries, so without a valid permit and permission from the landowner, the harvest, purchase, transportation, or processing of the berries is illegal. Saw palmetto, which gets its name from its sharp, saw-toothed leaf stems, is native to southeastern U.S. In Florida, it is a keystone species. The plant provides food and habitat for threatened and endangered animals. Indigenous peoples of Florida have historically used saw palmetto for food, shelter, and medicine. It remains a popular herbal supplement.
More than one-third of all U.S. adults who take supplements use saw palmetto, according to one estimate. Despite their nauseating bitter taste, saw palmetto berries are a lucrative crop that grows naturally throughout Florida's wild pinelands. The berries are harvested for their medicinal properties, which are marketed as treatments for prostate and urinary problems. Olivia Franklin is TC Palm's trending reporter. You can contact her at olivia.franklin@tcpalm.com, 317-627-8048 or follow her on X at @liv_5. Life/Columnists Online Florida HOA Q&AMP, A, When Can Owners Speak at Meetings, Access Records? 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Located on Bayou Texas, this nearly 6,500-square-foot home features 4 bedrooms, 5 baths, 4 full, 1 half, a chef's kitchen, a grand dining room, a music room, beautiful living areas, a library, lounge areas, waterfront balconies, and a private dock. Real estate broker Larry Kuhn says, it is a rare offering on 1.2 impeccably manicured acres with 125 feet of coveted Bayou Texas waterfront. This extraordinary estate is a celebration of European craftsmanship, timeless architecture, and uncompromising luxury. After opening the luxury customized gate, one enters a completely fenced property. You're welcomed by flowering plants, lush greenery, statues, and a paver hardscape, which is perfect for guest parking. The home, which underwent a complete renovation in 2014, welcomes family and friends with a 20-foot cathedral foyer that is lit by a Palladian crystal chandelier. From the floating staircase, imported marble and granite flooring, and hand-carved archways, to the leaded glass windows and custom coffered ceilings, luxury is found in every space. The formal dining salon is anchored by an exquisite Italian hand-carved marble fireplace with cherub detailing, and features French doors to a waterfront terrace overlooking lush gardens and Bayou Texas, affirms Kuhn. Culinary enthusiasts and caterers alike will appreciate the masterful kitchen. It houses a 12-burner gas range, hammered copper cabinetry, a custom black walnut island, waterfall-edge granite countertops, a pearled glass backsplash, exposed beam ceilings, natural stone flooring, and an oversized walk-in pantry. Museum-quality finishes and art adorn the residence, and whether you're enjoying a piano sonata in the music room or lounging in the armory, there is always a spectacle to behold. Upstairs, two primary suites and a library overlook the water. The owner's retreat spans approximately 700 square feet with soaring ceilings, crown molding, hardwood floors, a sitting area, and a spa-inspired bath with dual vanities, a soaking tub, and a stained glass shower, notes Kuhn. The home's lower level is ready for entertaining. It features many distinct spaces, including an exquisite bar with high-end fixtures, stunning woodwork, and ample seating for guests, the historic Titanic room paying homage to the past, and a chic, plush lounge area. The bayou-facing, terraced backyard is a marvel. It features seating areas, bronze sculptures, meticulous landscaping, and expansive hardscape. Additionally, a private dock on the bayou allows for relaxation on the water. With its location in East Pensacola, this fabulous legacy property, named Timeless Tanglewood by a prior owner, iconic attorney Fred Levin, offers the utmost privacy while keeping you near every convenience. 835 Tanglewood Drive, Pensacola, Florida. 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Sports Online. 5 takeaways from Florida's kickoff classic football games. Perhaps the most ironic thing about the kickoff classics is celebrating a win or lamenting a loss that doesn't even count.
High school football teams in Florida will wake up this weekend with a 0-0 record regardless of what happened in the preseason game. Then again, just because the games don't count doesn't mean they don't matter. They do. Exactly how much they matter depends on your perspective. Most teams don't open the playbook, and schemes tend to be pretty vanilla. But there's a reason why these games are played, and it's a lot more than just hitting someone in a different color jersey. Here are 5 takeaways or complete overreactions from the kickoff classics. This is hardly a hot take considering Aquinas opened the season at number 1 in the USA Today Florida Network Super 25. The Raiders are the first team other than IMG to open the year in the top spot of the rankings. But a 49-0 win at Cardinal Mooney? Didn't really see that coming. A win? Likely. A dismantling of a defending state champion? Not as likely. This one had a running clock when the second half kicked off. This could be the most complete team coach Roger Harriott has had at Aquinas. This is a team with national title aspirations. The Raiders have a great chance to make their case against DeSoto, Texas, in 2 weeks, and they started the year the way in and way worthy of a national contender. The Chiefs have been one of the most hyped teams in the state this season, and for good reason. Despite winning 6 games in 2025, this is a team with a new head coach in Turo Wallace and some of the top transfers in the state, led by Nick Leniar and Zachary Johnson and Jalen Hill. But it's one thing to be hyped and another thing to make it happen on the field. Going on the road to West Boca, which has won back-to-back state titles, and win 24-23 in overtime was very impressive. This could definitely be the springboard Carroll City was hoping for this season. The only way Carroll City and West Boca play again is if both teams advance to the open division. Both teams opened the season in the top 8 in the Max Preps rankings, and staying there certainly won't be easy. But this game felt much bigger than a preseason game, primarily because it was so close throughout. Both teams will be a bit frustrated when they watched film. Too many penalties, turnovers, and passes falling incomplete to open receivers. But that's to be expected at this time of the year. But is it a stretch to think they could play again? Not at all. The Notre Dame commit wasn't perfect against Cardinal Newman in Vero Beach's 28-7 win, but he was awfully impressive. He showcased so much of what makes him one of the top quarterback recruits in the country. Touch. Accuracy. Arm strength. Command of the offense. Poise. Perhaps Mon's best play was a touchdown run after he somehow escaped being sacked. The play got called back because of a penalty, but it was a special effort. Mons is an interesting player because he missed almost all of last year with an ankle injury, then reclassified to the 2027 class. But when he's healthy, he's truly special. Trinity Christian had one of the most impressive wins Friday, routing Manatee 42-7 on the road. Both teams are ranked in USA Today Florida Super 10 their respective classes, but this was still a loud win for the Conquerors. Miami Palmetto isn't getting talked about enough. The Panthers opened the season at number 5 in Class 6A, but not a lot of people are mentioning this team as a contender. They are, and the 34-3 win at Archbishop McCarthy is proof of that. Speaking of teams getting slept on, Tampa Bay Tech scored a dominant win at Carrollwood Day. The Titans went to Carrollwood, the top-ranked team in Class 1A, and won 38-14. Sophomore quarterback Martavius Conway Jr. and co. could have a special season. Vanguard beating defending rural class champion Hawthorne 25-6 was nice. Hawthorne has moved up to Class 1A now that there is no rural class, but this is a program used to punching above its weight. It's a good win for the Knights. Miami Central's defense is going to be a problem for a lot of teams. The Rockets beat Jones 28-17. It wasn't as close as the score would indicate. There's a reason why Central opened the season as a legitimate open division contender and probably will move into the number 1 spot in Class 3A next week. Dunbar had a huge second half in its 50-29 win at Riverdale.
Dunbar trailed 29-28 at the half but scored 16 points in the fourth quarter to pull away. Mainland's 27-9 win at Osceola was a good warm-up for the season opener. The Buccaneers host Carroll City in Week 1. Cypress Bay going on the road and beating Merritt Island 35-21 was a good win. The Lightning are looking for their first playoff appearance since winning 8 games in 2023. Ed White's offense is as potent as it was last season. The Commanders scored 30 points in a weather-shortened game against Nice. Ed White scored 590 points in 2025, with only St. Augustine holding the Commanders under 41 points. Arizona Diamondbacks at Atlanta Braves odds, picks and predictions. The Arizona Diamondbacks, 65-58, and Atlanta Braves, 73-49. Clash Saturday evening in the second game of a 3-game series in Atlanta, Georgia. The first pitch from Truist Park is slated for 7:15 p.m. Eastern Time, Fox. Let's analyze MLB odds around the Diamondbacks versus Braves odds and make our expert MLB picks and predictions for the best bets. Season series, Arizona leads 3-2. Arizona was a plus 180 when it delivered a 2-0, under 7.5, shutout in Friday's series opener. SP Brandon Fayot and two relievers combined to allow just 3 hits in what marked the Diamondbacks' first road game since August 2nd. The Braves sport a first division offense in terms of ops and runs. Friday's game marked the first time they had been blank since June 27th. LHP Eduardo Rodriguez versus RHP Grant Holmes. Rodriguez, 11-4, 2.70 ERA, is making his 25th start. He has registered a 1.23 whip, 3.0 BB/9 and 6.3 K/9 through 143 and one-third IP in 24 starts. Holmes, 7-4, 3.47 ERA, is making his 23rd start. He has registered a 1.32 whip, 3.8 BB/9 and 7.4 K/9 through 114 IP in 22 starts and one relief appearance. 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Braves 6, Diamondbacks 5. Since the All-Star break, Atlanta has gone 14-4 at home. Across those 18 games, the Braves have banged out in .852 ops. So look for a bounce back from the Atlanta lineup. Both Rodriguez and Holmes figure to be overrated by their surface era figures. But Holmes has been especially sharp in August 2nd starts, no runs allowed in 12 IP, and according to ESPN he has held Arizona bats to an aggregate .433 ops. Rodriguez has thrown 100-plus pitches in 3 straight starts and tossed a season-high 115 pitches in his last start. He could well be in fatigue territory for this warmed-up Atlanta night game. The Braves are 30-18, .625, in games after a loss. Atlanta, -132, is the value side. No interest, pass. Both starting pitchers have favorable batting average on balls in play rates overall and in key splits. Their expected ERA figures sit significantly higher than the surface numbers they are toting around. And both are backed by bullpens that have faltered over recent weeks. On a 90-degree night in Atlanta, look for both batting attacks to have more say than in Friday's contest. Take the over 9, -110. For more sports betting picks and tips, check out sportsbookwire.com and BetFTW. 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UFC 330 Islam Makhachev vs. Ian Machado. Gary odds, picks and predictions in a 5-round welterweight title bout in the main event. Islam Makhachev and Ian Machado. Gary meet Saturday at UFC 330 at Xfinity Mobile Arena in Philadelphia, Pennsylvania. The early prelims begin at 5:30 p.m. Eastern Time,
The prelims begin at 7 p.m. Eastern Time, and the main card is scheduled for a 9 p.m. Eastern Time start, all on Paramount Plus. Let's analyze UFC odds around the UFC 330 Makhachev vs. Machado Gary odds and make our expert UFC picks and predictions. Records: Makhachev, 28-1-0, Machado Gary, 17-1-0. Makhachev posted a unanimous decision victory at UFC 322 over Jack Della Maddalena last time out in mid-November. He picked up a lightweight title at UFC 280, and he successfully defended that title four times before bumping up in weight class to welterweight against Della Maddalena. Makhachev has won 16 consecutive fights since September 17, 2016, and he can set the record for most consecutive UFC victories with a win Saturday. He went the distance against JDM, but he has ended up with just two decisions in the past 10 fights, with six submission wins, and two KO/TKOs. Machado Gary posted a unanimous decision win over Belal Muhammad last time out in late November, and the future has six consecutive fights go the distance. He is 5-1 in the span, with a 4-1 mark via unanimous decision, and a split decision win over Jeff Neal at UFC 298. Machado Gary has a 4-inch reach advantage over the Southpaw champ, and he has a 4.78 to 2.45 significant strikes landed per minute advantage which he'll hope to use to wow the judges. The champ is much more accurate with those strikes, however, landing at 71.55%, while Machado Gary lands at just 58.48%. On takedown average, Makhachev has managed a 3.10 mark, while Machado Gary has a 0.92 takedown average. The champ is much more accurate at 56.16% on takedown accuracy, while holding a 0.98 to 0.37 submission average advantage. Provided by BetMGM Sportsbook, access USA Today Sports Scores and Sports Betting Odds Hub for a full list. Lines last updated 11:20 a.m. Eastern Time. Take a shot on Machado Gary, +275, for the chance to nearly triple up. He has the skill to hang with Makhachev, and Machado Gary has the 4-inch reach advantage to push and pull the champ out at his discretion. That is, assuming Machado Gary can avoid going to the mat with the Dagestani fighter. Makhachev will want to get to the mat early and often, while Machado Gary won't be as keen to do so. He is a punching machine, and he'll be looking to impress the judges with big bombs. He can still win a wrestling match. He is solid from the clinch, and his skill as a judo expert gives him a solid base to hold off Makhachev. Over 4.5 rounds, -200, will cost you two times your potential return, and that's just a little too expensive. Yes, -165 fight to go the distance, is a better play, especially if you include in a multi-leg parlay. If you like the upset potential, taking Machado Gary by decision/technical decision, +450, is also worth a shot for the chance to go 4.5 times. Visit MMA Junkie for more fight news and analysis. For more sports betting picks and tips, check out sportsbookwire.com and BetFTW. 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UFC 330 Mackenzie Dern vs. Jillian Robertson odds, picks and predictions in a 5-round women's strawweight title bout on the main card. Mackenzie Dern and Jillian Robertson meet Saturday at UFC 330 at Xfinity Mobile Arena in Philadelphia, Pennsylvania. The early prelims begin at 5:30 p.m. Eastern Time, the prelims begin at 7 p.m. Eastern Time, and the main card is scheduled for a 9 p.m. Eastern Time start, all on Paramount Plus. Let's analyze UFC odds around the UFC 330 Dern vs. Robertson odds and make our expert UFC picks and predictions. Records: Dern, 16-5-0, Robertson, 17-8-0. Dern plucked the strawweight title from Verna Jandiroba last time out at UFC 321, winning via unanimous decision.
She has 3 straight victories, and she has fought the distance in 3 of the past 4 bouts, while recording finishes in just 7 of the past 9 outings. Her last loss came against Amanda Lemos at UFC 298 on February 17, 2024. For Robertson, she has 5 consecutive victories, including a unanimous decision win over the aforementioned Lemos in a fight night in mid-March. Her last loss came June 24, 2023, in a fight night against Tabitha Ricci, losing via unanimous decision. Like the champ, Robertson has ended up going the distance in 3 of her past 4 fights, and she has needed the help of the judges to decide a winner in 8 of the past 13 outings since October 17, 2020. Both fighters have a reach of 63 inches, while Dern holds a slight 3.47 to 2.71 significant strikes landed per minute. The Canadian-born Robertson is slightly more accurate on those strikes, hitting at 58.21%, to 55.12% for Dern. On takedown average, Robertson has a 2.76 mark, while Dern checks in at just 0.93. For takedown accuracy percentage, Robertson checks in at 40.86%, while Dern is just 18.42% in the category. On submission average, the champ has a 1.06 mark, to just 0.87. Provided by BetMGM Sportsbook, access USA Today Sports Scores and Sports Betting Odds Hub for a full list. Lines last updated 11 a.m. Eastern Time. Both of these fighters have fought to the final bell, needing judges to decide a winner. While Dern is a moderate favorite, the value is rolling the dice on Robertson, plus 165, as the underdog. The Canadian fighter, aka the Savage, does a good job in the takedown category. She'll look to get Dern to the canvas, trying to wow the judges in the process. In addition to playing Robertson as the moderate underdog, look to Robertson by decision / technical decision, plus 300, for the chance to triple up. Whomever wins is going to go the distance, too. Over 4.5 rounds, minus 180, is a little pricey for a standalone wager, costing you nearly 2 times your potential return. If you were to toss it into a multi-leg parlay, that's quite alright. Going with yes, minus 150 fight to go the distance, is a stronger option, as both of these fights have gone the distance in 3 of the past 4 fights. Visit MMA Junkie for more fight news and analysis. For more sports betting picks and tips, check out sportsbookwire.com and BetFTW. 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Kickoff Classic Roundup, Drew LaPlante tosses 4 TDS in Central Winport St. Lucie. If at first you don't succeed, try again. On the first play of a second quarter possession, Fort Pierce Central quarterback Drew LaPlante fired a deep play-action pass to his favorite target, Antonio Hill. The throw was just beyond Hill's reach, appearing to waste a scoring opportunity. 2 plays later, however, the duo connected for 6 points. LaPlante found Hill on a short timing route. With a head of steam, the West Georgia commit darted through Port St. Lucie's second level and secondary for a 44-yard touchdown. He's definitely been my number one target heading into the season, and he's gonna be my number one target for the rest of the season, for sure, LaPlante said of Hill. He's a game changer. Big plays were a key theme for the Cobras, who rolled to a 34-6 kickoff classic victory over the Jaguars on Friday, August 14, at Port St. Lucie High School. The starters played the first half. The score was reset at halftime as reserves got most of the playing time over the final 24 minutes. Central won the second half 14-0. LaPlante was sharp throughout the night, particularly on short throws. The senior completed 8 of 10 passes for 141 yards, 4 touchdowns, and no interceptions. Every Cobra's varsity possession resulted in points. It definitely gives me a lot of confidence in my group and my offense, LaPlante said.
We really know how to move the ball downfield consistently and not have turnovers at all. We played pretty much perfect offense today, and I want to carry that into the rest of the season. LaPlante and Hill were responsible for the first points of the night. The wide receiver caught a short pass near the sideline, slipped by a defender and raced 55 yards for a touchdown less than 3 minutes into the first quarter. Later, junior Yvonne Blackman and sophomore Sam Raymond each found the end zone on scoring plays of 14 and 15 yards, respectively. We got some guys with a little juice, Cobras coach Mike Watkins said. We got some guys that can pop one, so that always helps. And we got a quarterback that can get it out of his hand pretty quick, got a good release, and he's pretty accurate on that stuff. So really, that execution puts those guys in a position to be able to make those plays. Here are three takeaways from Friday night's game. Central's most exciting moment did not come from its offense. On the final play of the first half, Von Adams stepped in front of an Alzavier Bulgin pass just short of the end zone. The senior defensive back took two steps upfield before reversing course and racing 99 yards for a touchdown. I knew nobody could catch me, he said. Adams' last-second sprint was an exclamation point on a defense that stiffened as the game progressed. Port St. Lucie tied the game in the first quarter after Andrew Thornton capped a 12-play drive with a fourth-down touchdown run from 1 yard out. From there, the Cobras took away runs up the middle, whether it was through blitzes from Chad DeVries and Joey Grohn or J.N. Willingham winning his matchup on the interior. The junior defensive lineman also forced a fumble. Watkins noted that pressure adjustments were made following Port St. Lucie's touchdown drive. But for Adams, the defense's performance was about moving on to the next play. We just had to keep our heads up. Even when you're down, you got to keep fighting, Adams said. Even though the Cobras won by 4 scores, the coaching staff will have plenty of material to address during the next film session. Watkins noted a need for more effectiveness from the running game, as well as on intermediate and deep passes. The visitors allowed 3 fourth-down conversions. Special teams struggled after 3 blocked extra point attempts and a muffed punt. Yet the team's most frustrating issue was penalties. Central was flagged 8 times in the first half, with personal foul penalties resulting in 3 Jaguars first downs. We did some good things, but we did some real dumb stuff. We had way too many penalties, Watkins said. It was super embarrassing with the false starts and the late hits. If we don't clean that up, it's going to be tough sledding this year. Jaguars first-year coach Everett Alford was encouraged by his team's performance. Port St. Lucie's scoring drive included 2 fourth-down conversions. Although the Jaguars did not score again, the home team showed an ability at times to move the chains. The Jaguars struggled most with open field tackling, but Alford believes the team has positive momentum heading into the regular season. We saw some good things out of some guys that we wanted to see in action on varsity, he said. We're going to be able to build off that and we're going to be able to string some stuff together. Port St. Lucie will be back home to open the regular season. The Jaguars play South Fork at 7 p.m. Friday. At the same time, Central takes on Legacy. After 2 difficult seasons, the Titans might be back. Easton Keene tossed 2 touchdown passes as part of Treasure Coast's road shutout of the Sharks. The visitors added 2 rushing scores, a field goal and a safety. Keene, a sophomore, threw for nearly 200 yards. According to Sebastian River coach Tony Peary, the key to the Titans' victory was their physicality, a hallmark of previously successful Treasure Coast teams. They out-physicaled us in the trenches. That's where you win ball games, Peary said. Luckily this is just a glorified scrimmage. We just have to lick our wounds and get ready for the next game. But this is a great learning tool for us. Treasure Coast will again be on the road for a Week 1 matchup at Martin County. Sebastian River travels to University. The Falcons pitched a second-half shutout but were on the wrong side of a preseason road contest against the Commodores. O'Galley is a good team. I take nothing away from them,
Jensen Beach coach Tim Caffey said. We had our opportunities today, but we had too many penalties. It's hard to play first and 25. You can't overcome that. Alex Thornton was responsible for the Falcons scoring. The senior scored a touchdown on the ground and recorded a tackle in the end zone for a safety. The Falcons had a chance to tie the game late when a long run from Sylvester Brinkley four-placed the team inside the O'Galley 40-yard line, but Jensen Beach could not capitalize. We know we can compete with teams like this. But you don't want to just compete, you want to win, Caffey said. Things do not get easier for the Falcons, who travel to Vero Beach for a Week 1 showdown at 7 p.m. Friday at the Citrus Bowl. The game will be the first regular season meeting between the two successful Treasure Coast programs. The teams previously met only in preseason competition. Vero is Vero and will always be Vero, Caffey said. They've built a winning tradition there. We're going to go up there and find out what we're made of. The Tigers lost the takeaway battle and surrendered a kickoff return touchdown in a road loss to the Raiders. Leon Lilly and Kellen Cockrell each scored for Martin County, which will host Treasure Coast to open the regular season. I thought overall we played a really good game, but we made some mistakes that a young team makes, Martin County coach Rod Harris said. An 80-yard touchdown run by senior Jordan Swoop was all the offense the Panthers could muster in a home loss to the Blue Streaks. Westwood nearly added more points later in the game on a pick six, but the score was wiped out because of a roughing the passer penalty. I think we played fairly well, we just had too many offside penalties, Panthers coach Lodaris Van said. I think we played great on the defensive side of the ball. We just got to get some things clicking on offense, but we're headed in the right direction. Westwood opens the regular season next week against Palm Beach Gardens. In a matchup of Lions, Legacy failed to score in a home loss to New Generation Prep of Fort Lauderdale. Legacy surrendered a scoring drive early in the second half. The home team responded with a late drive, but it stalled at the opponent's 6-yard line and ended with a pick six. The Lions were strong defensively, forcing and recovering multiple fumbles. We competed through all four quarters with a team that had a good size advantage on us, Legacy assistant coach Tegan Krakow said. At the end of the day, we're a very young team. We'll still be developing throughout the season. Legacy opens the regular season next week against Fort Pierce Central. The Bulldogs were defeated at home by the Wolverines. South Fork looks to rebound next week at Port St. Lucie. The Brahmans established the running game early and often in a road win over the Gators. The tandem of Ashton Mobley and Elijah Gordon did all of the damage. Mobley, a senior, scored 4 touchdowns. Gordon, a sophomore, added 2. Okeechobee enjoyed a 21-13 halftime lead before pulling away in the second half. I'm just happy with the boys' resilience. We were facing adversity early, Brahmans coach Antoine Blatch said. We were able to come together late in the second quarter, then regroup in the second half. Blatch also credited the offensive line for Mobley and Gordon's success, particularly seniors Evan Tigerina, Donovan Aguirre, and Blake Woodham. Okeechobee, 1-0, plays at Suncoast at 6:30 p.m. Friday. In a battle of the Pirates, St. Edward's scored 41 first-half points in a rout of Tradition Prep. Dylan Colantrell threw 4 touchdown passes to 4 different receivers, Tristan Sent, Colton Friedman, Chris Curley, and Christian Alfonso. Meanwhile, Caleb Redman, Noah Nimi and Gavin Gibson added rushing touchdowns. It was an overall team effort, St. Edward's coach Rich Schofield said. We had a bunch of different guys with catches, had a bunch of different guys with touches and our defense was outstanding. Chase Colantrell and Alex Andrews each had interceptions for St. Edward's, 1-0, which plays next week at Lake Highland Prep. Tradition Prep, 0-1, will try to bounce back against Faith Christian. After each team scored in the opening quarter, the Patriots were held off the scoreboard the rest of the way in a road loss to the Thunder Wolves. Masters Academy scored on a Graves Fromang pass to Jamie Blunt. Afterward,
The Patriots struggled to sustain drives as the defense spent most of the night on the field. I first want to say to Oxbridge, great game, great effort. As for our boys, I'm very proud of the way they played, Patriots coach Stephen Boyer said. We had a lot of turnovers tonight, unfortunately, which can happen early in the season. Turnovers are something that we will put an extreme emphasis on moving forward. Still proud of the effort our young men are putting together on the field. Masters Academy plays the Masters Academy, Oviedo, at 7:30 p.m. Friday. Patrick Bernado is a sports reporter for Treasure Coast Newspapers. He can be reached at 772-985-9692, on X at Pat Bernado or via email at bernado@gannett.com. Weather/hurricanes online. Florida Hurricane Center tracking two disturbances in tropics as Florida continues to suffer under extreme temperatures, with heat advisories issued across the entire peninsula and peak heat indices of up to 115 degrees forecast in the northeastern part of the state on Saturday, August 15. Tropical activity is picking up in the Atlantic. The National Hurricane Center is monitoring two disturbances, but chances of formation are low. Invest 94L in the Atlantic has a 10% chance of development over the next week, and Invest 92L in the southeastern Caribbean Sea currently has a near 0% chance of formation in the next 7 days, according to the latest update from the National Hurricane Center in Miami. Weather alerts via text. Sign up to get updates about current storms and weather events by location. The Hurricane Center is monitoring four additional tropical waves, which can act as seedlings for tropical storms. While this season is expected to see below normal activity due to a strong El Niño and there's no tropical threat to the Sunshine State at this time, conditions can change rapidly. Forecasters encourage Florida residents to stay prepared. Here's what you should know based on the latest advisory from the National Hurricane Center as of 8 a.m., August 15. Special note on the NHC cone, the forecast track shows the most likely path of the center of the storm. It does not illustrate the full width of the storm or its impacts, and the center of the storm could travel outside the cone. In 2026, the Hurricane Center will experiment with a new cone to include 90% of forecast track possibilities instead of the previous 67% forecast error. Track Invest 92L. 6 Florida counties make top 10 list as most vulnerable to hurricanes. Invest 92L, a tropical wave over the southeastern Caribbean Sea is producing gusty winds and an area of disorganized showers and thunderstorms. Development of this system is not expected due to strong upper-level winds and dry air. Gusty winds and areas of heavy rain are still possible across portions of the Lesser Antilles today. Special note about spaghetti models, illustrations include an array of forecast tools and models, and not all are created equal. The Hurricane Center uses only the top 4 or 5 highest-performing models to help make its forecasts. Invest 94L. A tropical wave over the central tropical Atlantic about midway between the Cabo Verde Islands and the Lesser Antilles continues to produce disorganized showers and thunderstorms. Limited development of this system is possible over the next day or two before the system encounters strong upper-level winds to the east of the Lesser Antilles. Short for investigation, the National Hurricane Center uses the term INVEST for areas of low pressure it is monitoring for potential development into a tropical depression or storm. INVESTs are not tropical depressions or tropical storms. They're usually clusters of showers and thunderstorms, and just because they've been designated as an INVEST does not guarantee they'll strengthen into a tropical storm or hurricane. INVESTs run from 90 to 99, followed by a letter, L for the Atlantic Basin and E for those in the Eastern Pacific. After 99, it starts over again and the next invest would be 90. Once something has been designated as an invest, specialized data sets and computer models can begin, including scheduling Hurricane Hunter aircraft missions and running spaghetti models. Along with invests 92L and 94L, the National Hurricane Center is monitoring four additional tropical waves Saturday, August 15. Tropical waves are clusters of showers and thunderstorms that act as the seedlings for many tropical storms throughout the Atlantic season, said Alex Da Silva,
AccuWeather lead hurricane expert, via email. There are about 60 tropical waves that move across the Atlantic each year, and roughly 10% to 15% of them develop into a tropical system. That's about 1 in 7. Tropical waves are important because they contribute to about 80% of

0: Center is testing new cone. What's changing the season? The colors make it visibly clear how likely a system could develop, with orange medium and red high. In 2026, the tropical outlook will use a gray X to indicate disturbances with a low chance for development. The National Hurricane Center generally doesn't issue tropical advisories until there is a named storm, but there is an exception. If a system is near land and there is potential for development, the National Hurricane Center won't wait before it issues advisories, even if the system hasn't become an actual storm. This gives residents time to prepare, Rome said. Here are the names for the 2026 Atlantic hurricane season and how to pronounce them. We will continue to update our tropical weather coverage to bring you the most current information you need to protect your home and family. Kim Luciani is a journalist for the USA Today Network Florida's audience team. 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
2: Good day. You are listening to news from the New York Times. It is from today's edition, and today's date is August 14th, 2026, and my name is Les. The first article today, little thefts, big charges. Trump's Justice Department targets lesser fraud. As the Trump administration drops charges against corporations and the wealthy, it is also taking aim at small-scale fraud cases, including against the operator of a weathered food truck in California, by Devlin Barrett. As the White House expands its quote-unquote war on fraud, the Justice Department announced criminal charges in recent days against a new symbol of that battle, a food truck in Santa Ana, California. Soriano Produce, a weathered white food truck advertising ice cream treats as well as fruits and vegetables, drew the attention of undercover agents at Immigration and Customs Enforcement for what investigators said was a startlingly high number of food stamp transactions for such a small business. The case against the food truck owner, Esmeralda Soriano, is an example of the Trump administration's push to show that, quote, no fraud is small enough or big enough to look away from, end quote, as Vice President J.D. Vance said in a speech in April. The new emphasis on small-dollar fraud comes as the administration has issued pardons and commutations to white-collar convicts, pulled back from pursuing criminal cases against multinational corporations, and dropped high-profile charges against wealthy executives. Administration officials say they are

Discussing to prosecute fraud involving government-funded programs because Democrats have failed to do so at the federal, state, and local levels. Current and former federal prosecutors, however, criticize the change as effectively lowering the standards of a Justice Department that for decades prided itself on tackling big, financially complex investigations in executive suites and leaving the small cases in corner stores and food trucks to local agencies. A food truck is not the kind of case you would typically see federal law enforcement resources being poured into, said Jacqueline Kelly, a former federal prosecutor. And that's resources being pulled from other areas. We're not seeing an increase in fraud prosecutions involving public companies, investment frauds, and the more traditional Wall Street prosecutions typically pursued by the Justice Department, she added. Matthew Tragesser, a spokesman for the department, disputed the characterization, saying that it, quote, will never turn a blind eye to fraud, pursuing only the largest dollar cases while ignoring smaller ones would send precisely the wrong message that low-level fraudsters are immune from federal prosecution. They are not, end quote. The White House is directing the administration's anti-fraud push, with the Justice Department establishing a new division intended to fight fraud whose leaders report to Mr. Vance. The prosecution of low-level cases has long been left to state and local officials, an arrangement that the Trump administration maintains has allowed small-time fraud to mushroom into a significant drag on public funds. White House officials have pointed to Minnesota, where dozens of people have been accused of stealing millions from a government program meant to keep children fed during the coronavirus pandemic, as an example of the kind of fraud that has been allowed to fester. That the same day that federal prosecutors in Los Angeles announced the case against Ms. Soriano, they trumpeted separate charges against Jesse Cervantes Gomez, a cashier who worked at a Los Angeles grocery and party supply store. He was accused of accepting $9,559.04 worth of Supplemental Nutrition Assistance Program cards, commonly known as food stamps, as payment to the store, and giving undercover ICE agents $4,810 in cash in exchange. Federal prosecutors initially sought to keep both defendants, who are U.S. citizens, behind bars as they await trial on charges that may not even lead to jail time under federal sentencing guidelines. Judges instead freed them on a $5,000 bond each. A lawyer for Mr. Cervantes Gomez declined to comment. A lawyer for Ms. Soriano did not respond to a request for comment. In both instances, the undercover operations to ensnare the defendants were conducted by ICE, an agency whose mission is immigration enforcement. Food stamp fraud is a simple but enduring scam. Use benefits meant to feed low-income people to instead get cash. Until recently, however, those kinds of cases were generally left to local and state investigators, considered too small for the federal government. In the instances of Ms. Soriano and Mr. Cervantes Gomez, investigators say the businesses tallied up suspiciously high amounts of receipts for food stamps. In announcing the charges against Ms. Soriano, the Justice Department said the food truck's lack of scanners, quote, coupled with consistent high-dollar transactions and rapid back-to-back transactions are indicators of possible fraud, end quote. Over a one-year period, the truck redeemed more than $600,000 in food stamp benefits, far larger than similarly sized competitors, prosecutors said. That suspicious data is different, however, from the amounts of fraud that can be charged or proved in court. For decades, federal prosecutors have generally insisted on minimum dollar thresholds before pursuing fraud cases. In many U.S. attorneys' offices in big cities, the threshold sits around $500,000. In Mr. Trump's second term, the administration has decreed that the rule of thumb no longer applies.
Current and former prosecutors worry that a Justice Department already suffering from the departures of thousands of experienced prosecutors is lowering the bar for fraud cases that will produce more indictments, but less meaningful work. To try to drive up the number of cases, department officials have internally declared that each assistant U.S. attorney should have at least 25 open cases at all times. For a low-level prosecutor handling common drug or violent offenses or food stamp fraud, that is not particularly high. For a senior prosecutor handling complex public corruption or corporate fraud investigations, 24 open cases can be a crushing workload. In phone calls to prosecutors around the country, a senior Justice Department official, Agash Singh, has pushed back against criticism of the rule. That threshold of 25 cases is the bare minimum to show that a prosecutor, quote-unquote, has a pulse, he has told officials, according to people familiar with his remarks, who spoke on the condition of anonymity to share the details of internal discussions. For more than a decade, the number of financial crimes prosecuted by the Justice Department has gradually shrunk. The reasons offered for the broad decline vary. Some contend that the government is more reluctant, or less experienced, in pursuing fraud, or that gathering reams of evidence in a digital age has become more time-consuming. From the start of Mr. Trump's second term to this May, the administration brought 4,747 white-collar cases, or about 5% of the total criminal cases, according to federal statistics analyzed by Justice Connection, a group of former department employees that has been critical of the Trump administration's sweeping changes. Those figures are a significant drop from previous administrations. 5,554 cases from the same period under President Joseph R. Biden Jr., 6,626 cases in Mr. Trump's first term, and 8,781 cases in President Barack Obama's second term. The founder of Justice Connection, Stacey Young, said the department under Mr. Trump had been, quote, all over the map when it comes to fraud, end quote, citing its uneven application of prosecutions. The president pardons scores of wealthy executives, then creates a new fraud division overseen by the vice president, she said. The DOJ drops multimillion dollar fraud cases, then pursues people alleged to have defrauded SNAP of a few thousand dollars. Enforcement priorities send a message, and their message on fraud is chaotic, she added. Sarah Kristoff, a former federal prosecutor, warned that pursuing a high volume of low-level fraud cases would come at a price, particularly given the Justice Department's thinned ranks. Every new administration, she added, seeks to revamp the department in favor of its priorities with mixed results. They are constantly relabeling stuff, and 95% of the time, it's just propaganda. It's not substantive, she said, but this is more significant because the Justice Department has been stripped of so many of its people, particularly its experienced people. If you're just pushing numbers, you're going to see a lot of mistakes, she added. And that concludes that article. Next up, Trump gives green light to U.S. companies to aim hacks at cybercriminals. The practice would align the United States more closely with countries like China and Russia, where spy agencies have long relied on private sector hackers to help with national security missions, by Dustin Voles. The Trump administration is encouraging American companies to conduct their own cyber attacks against criminal hackers, a move that White House officials say will help address digital scourges like ransomware, but that some former officials and security experts warn could lead to chaos. Under a national security memorandum that President Trump signed late Wednesday, select companies would work with the Justice and Homeland Security departments to strike foreign cyber criminal groups with hacks under certain conditions. The attacks would allow both surveillance of the criminal networks and specific types of hacking operations that could lead to disruption, manipulation, or destruction of information systems and networks, including virtual and physical infrastructure. It was not clear which companies, if any, would sign up,
but the move is a sharp pivot from decades of cybersecurity policy across Republican and Democratic administrations that generally prioritized improving corporate defenses and confined offensive cyber operations to the U.S. military and intelligence agencies. It adds detail to a shift that Trump officials had teased in general terms for months. The concept of giving the private sector a more direct role in offensive cyber actions has been around for years, but it has never before been publicly endorsed by a presidential administration, in part because of concerns that doing so could provoke more cyber conflict, raise novel questions of liability and international legal exposure for U.S. firms, and have unforeseen and potentially escalatory consequences. The new memorandum does not directly address many of those concerns, though it states that the policy is meant to tap into the, quote, ingenuity of the private sector, end quote, to stem the ever-rising costs of cyber attacks. Rather than permit a free-for-all on the digital battlefield, however, the conduct that U.S. companies can engage in is intended to be relatively circumscribed. Participating companies must first be vetted to be included in the program, sign a contract with the government that includes $1 million fines for violations, and receive written approval from officials at the Justice and Homeland Security Departments before proceeding with an attack. The policy will not authorize attacks that are likely to lead to loss of life, serious injury, or, quote, rise to the level of use of force or armed attack under international law, end quote. Though former officials and experts said precisely calibrating offensive cyber operations is sometimes as much an art as a science. The White House did not respond to questions about the memorandum, other than to say operations would be, quote-unquote, based on intelligence. The Trump administration did not brief reporters on the order ahead of its release late Wednesday. Amanda Naylor, Director of Cyber Policy at the National Security Council, which helped draft the memo along with the Office of the National Cyber Director, said in a LinkedIn post that the memo would, quote, give the United States new tools to protect Americans from cybercrime and fraud, end quote. But many former officials and some security executives expressed worry that the new approach could be difficult to enact and risked complicating the already unpredictable world of modern cyber warfare. Among other issues, it appeared that the approved companies could potentially take actions that exceed the authorities granted to the government's own security agencies, a former senior U.S. intelligence official said. Mr. Trump's executive action contains a classified annex laying out a process to de-conflict private sector hacking with the federal government's own operations. The memo also specifies that attacks will be limited to transnational criminal organizations that are considered separate from a foreign government, quote, unless clear intelligence exists establishing such connection, end quote. Nick Carr, the threat intelligence lead at Microsoft and a former cybersecurity official, said in a social media post that his biggest concern was, quote, just how difficult attribution in criminal operations is and how few organizations can repeatedly do it right, end quote, including government agencies. He added, however, that the order could improve those efforts. Still, it is often murky whether a criminal hacking group, such as a Russian-speaking gang of cyber thieves, has ties to a foreign power or at times does work for a spy agency on the side. Michael Garcia, who served as the Associate Chief of Policy at the Cybersecurity and Infrastructure Security Agency until departing in June, said that while attribution had improved over the years, it still was not perfect and that, quote, obfuscation is still a hell of a tactic, end quote. Some former officials said the order sought to address a growing and unsustainable problem that was probably only going to become worse in the short term with artificial intelligence. The current pace of cyber operations is unsustainable for just the military, said Meek Eoyang, a former Pentagon official who oversaw military cyber weapons used during the Biden administration.
Ms. Ioyang, now a visiting professor at Carnegie Mellon University, said the memo's success would hinge on the classified procedures for vetting firms and approving targets. She added that the existing process for approving military cyber operations developed during the first Trump administration was, quote, onerous, but it took into consideration collateral consequences and deconfliction, end quote. To some extent, the new order would align the United States more with some of its chief cyber antagonists, including China and Russia, where spy agencies have long relied on contract hackers working in the private sector to further their national security missions, in part to afford the state plausible deniability. U.S. defense technology companies also support the National Security Agency and U.S. Cyber Command, but that relationship usually involves supplying hacking tools, cyber intelligence, and tradecraft to the U.S. intelligence community and military, rather than engaging directly in cyber operations. Dakota Carey, an expert on China's hacking ecosystem, said that historically Beijing had copied various cybersecurity policies from the United States, but that the new Trump policy was a reversal of that arrangement. In many ways, China's hacking prowess now stems from the fact that they copied our education system, said Mr. Carey, an advisor at the U.S. cybersecurity company Sentinel One. Now it seems the U.S. is interested in copying China's system for deputizing private sector hackers, he added. Given all its complexities, it was not clear what companies might participate in the program, which some lawyers said appeared to contain substantial risk. This approach from the government presents novel questions for publicly traded companies in the sector. Even if they engage in quote-unquote hackback activities under U.S. government cover or direction, how will they manage the increased operational risk to their business and customers? And how and when will they disclose it? Said Vanessa Lay, a partner at Latham & Watkins, who advises companies on geopolitical risk. And that ends that article. Next, we have concerns grow over conditions on Navy carrier. The USS Abraham Lincoln has been deployed for nearly 9 months. Members of Congress are worried about the crew's well-being. By John Ismay, Helene Cooper, and Eric Schmidt. Democratic senators have begun raising concerns about the extended deployment of the USS Abraham Lincoln amid reports about poor living conditions and a lack of downtime for the crew after more than 8.5 months at sea. The Lincoln, a San Diego-based aircraft carrier with a crew of about 5,000 sailors, is supporting U.S. operations in the Middle East against Iran. In a letter to Defense Secretary Pete Hegseth and Hung Cao, the acting Navy Secretary, Senator Richard Blumenthal, Democrat of Connecticut, described a list of reported problems on the ship. There have been widespread reports of shortages of basic supplies, water contamination, plumbing issues, deteriorating mental health, deck safety concerns, and disruptions in the mail system, which have caused many care packages en route to the ship to be lost in transit for months, he wrote about the problems, many of which were reported earlier by Navy Times and Stars and Stripes. Mr. Blumenthal added that the Trump administration had kept aircraft carriers at sea far longer than usual during its pressure campaign against Venezuela and its war with Iran. Senator Ruben Gallego, Democrat of Arizona, said in a social media post on Wednesday that he was requesting an overnight visit to the Lincoln for a bipartisan delegation of lawmakers. Unlike Donald Trump, I've seen active duty, said Mr. Gallego, who served in combat as a Marine. The way he's treating our service members as he carries out this illegal war is not just disgusting, it's dangerous, he added. The Navy is sending the aircraft carrier George Washington to the Middle East to relieve the Lincoln, according to a U.S. official who spoke on the condition of anonymity because they were not authorized to speak publicly about ship schedules. Mr. Hegseth pushed back on the reports of poor conditions aboard the Lincoln. We make sure that every ship, every crew, every captain has everything we can provide them at every single moment, he told reporters during a visit to Panama on Thursday. Some deployments are longer than others, and I have more respect and gratitude for those sailors than anybody.
What they do in those high seas in those austere conditions with less port calls is incredible, he added. A second carrier, the USS George H.W. Bush, deployed on March 31st and is already operating in the Middle East. The Navy's newest carrier, the USS Gerald R. Ford, was deployed for 326 days before it returned home in May, breaking the record for the longest carrier deployment since the Vietnam War. The Ford deployed from Norfolk, Virginia on June 24, 2025, and was operating in the Mediterranean when it was redirected to the Caribbean in October as part of the force that captured President Nicolas Maduro of Venezuela. In February, the ship was sent to the Middle East as part of a buildup of U.S. military forces in the region that launched the war against Iran late that month. During its deployment, the ship suffered a fire, food, and mail shortages, along with mechanical problems. The longer warship deployments are, the more they wear on people and equipment alike. When in constant operation, gear often begins to break or become inoperable if replacement parts are not readily available. And the nonstop cycle can take a toll on morale. Keeping warships out for extended periods often also creates other issues, such as upending plans that keep ships in certain parts of the globe for strategic reasons, along with interrupting shipyard maintenance schedules that are developed years in advance. The Navy has a lot of flexibility to react to contingency operations, but as those deployments get extended and demand more underway time outside of normal schedules, readiness and maintenance suffer, Mike Franken, a retired Navy Vice Admiral, said in an interview. We just don't have the ability to recover from that quickly. It will take years, he added. The Lincoln itself had to fend off attacks from Iran during the early phase of the war. Iran shot hundreds and hundreds of missiles and one-way attack drones at our aircraft carrier, Mr. Hegseth told reporters at the Pentagon on April 8th. Every single one of those shots easily shot down miles and miles away from the Abe Lincoln, he added. The Lincoln has also helped enforce the U.S. blockade of Iranian ports, which initially ran from April 13th until a ceasefire agreement was announced in mid-June and then resumed on July 15th. During the first blockade, U.S. Central Command, which directs military operations across the Middle East, said its forces disabled 9 quote-unquote non-compliant vessels through gunfire and missile attacks and had quote-unquote redirected 135 ships that ultimately complied with the blockade order. In the second blockade, there appear to have been fewer U.S. attacks on merchant ships. In its most recent update on August 9th, Central Command said it had redirected 55 commercial vessels, disabled 2, and boarded 2 to, quote-unquote, ensure compliance since the blockade was reinstated. When the Lincoln's relief will arrive is unclear, but the George Washington recently passed through the Strait of Malacca, a major transit route through the Pacific Ocean in Indonesian waters, heading west, according to a second U.S. official who spoke on the condition of anonymity to discuss warship movements. With the Navy's limited numbers of aircraft carriers being routinely pushed months behind their scheduled deployments, Admiral Franken said, it will begin to limit their availability for combat operations in the future. I guarantee you that the first 2 years of the Trump administration will definitely affect the next 2 years of the Trump administration, he said. And that ends that article. Next up, deaths of three ICE detainees prompt questions about medical care. Immigrants at Delaney Hall in Newark have complained about health services. Federal officials defended the treatment provided there and elsewhere. By Louis Ferrey Sederny and Anna Lay. The first death came in December. A 41-year-old immigrant from Haiti died after suffering a medical emergency within hours of arriving at Delaney Hall, a troubled, privately run immigration detention center in New Jersey. Months later, a Delaney detainee from Guatemala had what appeared to be a seizure and died after being transported to a hospital, federal officials said on Wednesday. And earlier this month, a man from El Salvador, age 81, suffered a medical emergency. The cause of his death remains unknown.
The deaths of three Immigration and Customs Enforcement detainees in less than 8 months have raised urgent questions about the medical services provided at Delaney Hall and at other detention centers, with immigrants and local officials describing haphazard health care. In interviews, immigration lawyers said that detainees at the 1,000-bed center have routinely encountered hurdles in receiving daily medications and comprehensive treatment for chronic diseases such as cancer. Injuries that were sustained by detainees during arrest by ICE sometimes go untreated, they said. Dozens of detainees at Delaney Hall have complained about medical neglect there during the past year. The Department of Homeland Security has repeatedly said that detainees receive good medical care. GEO Group, the private company that operates Delaney, did not respond to requests for comment for this article. The company has previously disputed allegations of substandard conditions included in federal and state reports. Federal lawmakers have sought to make their own assessment, but have received only limited access during their tours of Delaney. Similar complaints have emerged about other detention centers. Congressional Democrats documented 85 reports of medical neglect in detention centers across the United States. In Texas, four detainees this year sued the country's largest detention center, accusing it of human rights abuses. There's a systemic problem of people having access to medical care at the detention center, said Michael Musa Obregon, a New York lawyer who has represented dozens of clients held at Delaney. A lot of people are ignored when they request medical care, whether it's for routine medical or even emergency medical situations, he added. Details of the deaths tied to Delaney remain unclear, making it difficult to establish whether they stem from systemic failures, delayed care, or unavoidable medical complications. At least one family, the relatives of the Salvadoran man who died, has said that it believes he died because staff members failed to properly care for his underlying conditions, including epilepsy, high blood pressure, and diabetes. Federal standards of care require ICE to conduct a physical examination and mental health screening of detainees within 14 days of arriving. The same standards mandate that detention centers have a physician available around the clock, and prescription medication and other treatments are expected to be provided on a timely basis. It is a long-standing practice to provide comprehensive medical care from the moment an alien enters ICE custody, Homeland Security officials said on Wednesday. This includes medical, dental, and mental health services as available, and access to medical appointments and 24-hour emergency care, the officials added. The living conditions at Delaney have come under scrutiny by Democratic lawmakers and state investigators since the Trump administration opened the center last year. Overcrowding, spoiled food, dirty living quarters, the acrid smell of body odor are among the complaints that have been lodged by detainees, prompting unrest and hunger strikes in protest. The New Jersey Department of Health had tried to inspect the detention center's infection control protocols and practices, but was turned away in June. New Jersey's attorney general sued to force the center to allow state health inspectors inside. The suit is pending. After each death of a Delaney detainee, federal officials said that proper care had been provided to the men who died. ICE officials said that emergency workers performed quote-unquote life-saving measures on Gene Wilson Brutus, an immigrant from Haiti, before he was taken to a Newark hospital where he died the next day of what appeared to be quote-unquote natural causes. Delaney employees, quote-unquote, responded immediately when the detainee from El Salvador, Edwin Lopez Cornejo, had a medical emergency, officials said. And the man from Guatemala, Jose Chajon Raxan, quote, was provided proper medical care from the nurse who reassured him he was safe, end quote, during his apparent seizure, officials said. His death had gone unreported for weeks until ICE officials acknowledged it in a statement late Wednesday. At least 53 other people have died after being held at detention centers since President Trump took office last year, according to a New York Times analysis. The 33 deaths that were recorded in 2025 were the most ICE
custody deaths in a single year. But because so many more immigrants have been detained as part of the Trump administration's immigration crackdown, the rate of deaths is not as high as in the early 2000s. Some immigration lawyers suggested that ICE may be struggling to provide adequate medical care because of the number of people it has detained, with little regard for factors such as age or medical conditions that might make them vulnerable in detention. Unfortunately, they have no shame in taking in people who are elderly, people who are sick, people who have pre-existing medical conditions, people who suffer from cognitive disabilities, people who are receiving ongoing treatment like dialysis or for diabetes, said Ruben Kirvin, a lawyer who has represented people held at Delaney. At Delaney and elsewhere, some detainees say standards of care often go unmet. Elizar Garcia Nieto, age 40, said he had to press Delaney staff members to receive his daily medication for a thyroid condition and high cholesterol. Mr. Garcia Nieto, who migrated from Mexico 2 decades ago, was apprehended by ICE agents on June 27th outside the hotel in New Jersey where he works as a chef, according to court records. He was taken to Delaney, where he said he was kept for about a day inside a warehouse-like room with about 100 other detainees who were being processed, all forced to stand, sit, or sprawl out on the floor. "Do you imagine having so many people packed in one place?" he said in an interview. "I was surprised they didn't take precautions to protect not just us, but their employees too," he added. Over 3 days, he was asked to fill out the same paperwork repeatedly for his medication, he said. "It's a headache to obtain any type of medical help. You have to plead and supplicate with whoever is in charge," he said. Mr. Garcia Nieto was eventually summoned to the infirmary, where he encountered a doctor and 2 women whom he believed to be nurses. About 10 other detainees waited for hours outside the infirmary. Some were older and some had diabetes, he said. They stood or sat on one of the 5 available chairs. In the end, he did receive his medication a day before he was freed after his lawyer filed an emergency lawsuit requesting his release. Neither ICE nor the GEO Group responded immediately to a request for comment about Mr. Garcia Nieto's experience. Elora Mukherjee, the director of the Immigrants' Rights Clinic at Columbia Law School, said that some of her clients had accepted deportation to avoid the dismal living conditions at Delaney Hall, where she said some other clients had been deprived of their medicine. "They have been in pain, sometimes unbearable pain, for days," she said. And that ends that article. Next up, as Europe gets hotter, its transportation systems struggle to cope. The continent's railways and roads, quote, "were engineered for a climate that no longer exists," end quote, one expert said. By Amelia Nierenberg. Tracks are buckling in Sweden, highways are cracking in Germany, commuters are sweltering in airless train carriages across the world's fastest warming continent. This is the new reality in Europe, where much of the transportation infrastructure was not built to withstand the scorching summer heat that's becoming routine. Europe's transport systems were engineered for a climate that no longer exists, Patrice Geoffron, who leads the Energy and Climate Economics team at University Paris-Dauphine PSL in France, wrote in an email. Many of Europe's tracks and roads desperately need upgrades to meet new extreme temperature thresholds, or delays and disruptions will become the norm, experts said. Rail services in Britain and France reduced services this week and warned of disruptions as Western Europe endured its 5th heat wave since May. The changes needed to fully accommodate the effects of global warming would require vast amounts of money. And even if cash-strapped European governments had those funds, many countries are focused more on defense than on infrastructure, experts said. For now, they are mostly making smaller adjustments. "The main challenge is actually not heat. The main challenge is funding itself," said Professor Felix Krutzig of the University of Sussex, who leads the working group on cities at the Potsdam Institute for Climate Impact Research near Berlin. Bending tracks, sagging cables. Disruptions from the heat are most obvious on Europe's trains.
which hundreds of millions of people use in cities and across the countryside. Many of these rail systems are generations old, said Ian Mulcahy, the Global Director of Cities at Gensler, an international architecture and planning firm. London's Metro, the world's oldest, opened in 1863. Many of these systems still rely to some degree on dated infrastructure. Many European train carriages don't have air conditioning. Some systems are incorporating new technologies as they expand and update. Mr. Mulcahy pointed to the air-conditioned Elizabeth Line in London, a major east-west artery that opened in 2022 and cost about £19 billion, or $25.5 billion. Others are making smaller changes. France's state-owned railway operator, for instance, says it is adapting stations for extreme weather. But it's not possible to start from scratch. The challenge for us in Europe is, how do you go back and retrospectively adapt your infrastructure for a new age, said Mr. Mulcahy, who specializes in large-scale city planning. On Thursday, a train derailed near Lewes in southern England, injuring two, as Britain recorded its hottest day of the summer so far. It was not immediately clear whether the accident was heat-related. But we do know that the rail companies have been reporting that the extreme dry conditions have been affecting embankments and track conditions, James McCleary, a lawmaker representing Lewes, told Times Radio on Thursday. We had a lot of speed restrictions in the area recently, which is directly related to the heat, McCleary added. For trains, extreme heat poses three main problems. First, most aren't air-conditioned. Europe is not known for air conditioning. Until recently, summers seldom got hot enough to need it with any regularity, and generally speaking, the continent's trains are no exception. That is changing, often as part of broader upgrades, but it is a slow and expensive process. London is spending an estimated £3.4 billion, or $4.6 billion, to replace the carriages on another metro line, the Piccadilly, with a streamlined new fleet whose features include air conditioning. And that is just one of the 11 lines in the city's underground system, known as the Tube. Mr. Mulcahy said Londoners were starting to modify their commutes to spend at least part of them on air-conditioned routes, like the Elizabeth Line or the city's overground trains. Discomfort aside, overheated trains can lead to heat exhaustion and worse. Many carriage windows don't open, and if a train should lose power, the situation could become dangerous under a scorching sun. Although heat, like fire, can be deadly, it probably wouldn't occur to passengers to use emergency hammers to break the windows, said Jennifer Schooling, a professor at Anglia Ruskin University and a director of DARE, a research center in Britain that studies the effects of global warming on transportation. Second, heat can warp the tracks. Tracks are made of metal, which expands in the heat. Many of Europe's were built decades ago, designed for less extreme temperatures, and lately they have been buckling and twisting. A quote-unquote sun curve, that is a rail bending sideways in extreme heat, is believed to have caused a freight train derailment in Sweden in June, the Swedish Transport Administration said. Experts say a cheap adaptation to this problem is available by painting the tracks white, which creates a cooling effect by reflecting back sunlight. Britain does this for quote-unquote hotspots on its rails. But that stopgap fix is no substitute for an expensive wholesale replacement of track, said Professor Francois Guimene, the academic director of the Master's Program in Sustainability and Social Innovation at HEC Paris, a business school. You can win a couple of years with that, Professor Guimene said of lighter coloring, but at some point you will need to have rails that can withstand much higher temperatures, he added. And third, power lines are vulnerable too. The overhead wires that supply power to electric trains can expand in extreme heat, just as tracks do. Sometimes older or badly maintained lines droop so low that they get caught on a moving train. That can cause a power outage and occasionally a cascading series of problems along the rail network. One incident can block a busy corridor,
trap rolling stock and crews in the wrong locations, and generate delays and cancellations, Professor Geoffrand said. One such incident in the Netherlands last month disrupted traffic between Britain, France, Belgium, and Germany, he said. Some newer cables have automated systems that adapt to temperature fluctuations, using balance weights or springs to loosen or tighten as needed. But the tension in older cables is fixed, and if they're too tight, they can snap in the wintertime, Professor Schooling said. We're in this conundrum. The impacts of climate change seem to be happening faster than we were expecting, she said. Melting roads and skidding sand. Many of Europe's roads weren't built for today's extreme temperatures either. Roads made with concrete can crack if they don't have room to expand in the heat. Such quote-unquote blow-ups forced the partial closure of German highways this summer. Road surfaces can melt too, a phenomenon that has caused disruptions from Britain to Sweden. During Europe's June heat wave, trams were halted in the German city of Leipzig because asphalt had melted and gummed up the tracks. As with railroad tracks, lighter colors can keep road surfaces cooler, Professor Geoffrand said. Roads can also be made with materials that are more heat resistant than traditional asphalt, but those materials are often more expensive and require more exacting construction, he said. During recent heat waves, trucks that spread salt during winter storms laid down sand or dust on some English streets to keep melting road surfaces from getting too sticky. Even that low-budget fix can be tricky, Professor Schooling said. Too much sand and cars could start to skid. And that concludes that article. Next, we have Afghan women erased from public life in 5 years of Taliban rule. Decrees restricting the rights of women and girls to study, work, travel, and act independently now threaten to damage Afghanistan permanently, experts say. By Ifrat Livni. The Taliban regained control of Afghanistan 5 years ago this week, returning to power after two decades and restoring an Islamic government that had severely restricted women's rights. In those few years, women and girls have been systematically erased from most public life, experts say. And some add the limitations imposed on half the population could hobble Afghanistan far into the future. The harsh restrictions on women and girls are a return to conditions that prevailed the previous time the Taliban controlled Afghanistan in the late 1990s. More than 160 decrees have been issued targeting women and girls, barring them from secondary and higher education, and restricting their employment, movement, dress, speech, and decision-making. No other country in modern times has dismantled the rights of half its population through law, policy, and practice to the same extent, the United Nations Agency on Women said on Wednesday. At the same time, overlapping humanitarian and economic crises and deepening poverty are also having a disproportionate impact on women and girls, the statement also added. The official restrictions have reinforced social pressures, and many women say their communities increasingly press them to conform, a new UN Women report found, based on recent surveys. Half a decade of escalating restrictions has narrowed where Afghan women can go, what they can do, and how they can live. The results are alarming, it said. The agency surveyed about 5,000 Afghans in rural and urban communities this past spring and last year, asking women and men about life under the Taliban. There were some similarities in the genders' answers, but some very stark differences as well. Many Afghans surveyed expressed disappointment with the course of their lives in recent years. Still, women reported levels of isolation and distress that suggest a growing mental health crisis, the UN report said. More than half of men surveyed, about 55%, said their lives were worse than they had expected they would be before August 2021, compared with 65% of women who reported a similar sentiment.
but the reasoning was starkly different. Male respondents reported frustration with a lack of economic opportunities, while many women also blamed reduced access to education for themselves or their children, and rules restricting women's jobs and lives. By closing off education and many forms of employment, these restrictions compound the economic pressures already felt by most women, the UN report said, noting the quote-unquote profound personal toll the situation has had on women in Afghanistan. Many women reported rising stress, worry, and pressure, quote, consistent with wider evidence of deteriorating mental health, end quote, it added. The report highlights the isolation many Afghan women now experience as a result of the restrictions. A vast majority of the women surveyed, 90%, said they must have a male family member's permission to leave the house. And more than half said they went out only once or twice a month. Among male survey respondents, more than 95% reported leaving their homes daily. Women and girls' adherence to the new Taliban rules is increasingly reinforced by people around them, like relatives and neighbors. The UN report noted that nearly 40% of women surveyed this year said they felt more pressure than before to tailor their behavior for fear that those they know will report them for inappropriate dress, speech, or actions. The Taliban have extended state control deep into the private sphere by transforming patriarchal norms into legal obligations and conscripting families into the enforcement of their ideology. Valqui Ahmadi, a human rights lawyer, an expert on Afghanistan, formerly at the United States Institute of Peace, wrote in a recent report on Taliban rule. Human rights experts say that the crisis for women in Afghanistan has reached a critical point. Afghanistan is the only country in the world to formally prohibit access to education for girls and women beyond the primary level. The longer women and girls are excluded from schools, institutions, and public life, the more entrenched the restrictive system becomes, the further behind they fall, and the fewer models there are, making their ability to recover ever less likely, jeopardizing the country's long-term prospects. As a new generation of girls grows without an education, their future becomes increasingly dark, UNESCO wrote in a statement this week, calling for the full restoration of the right to education for Afghan girls and women. Ms. Ahmadi wrote in her analysis, "Behind every Taliban decree is a human story, a university student packing away her books, a teacher dismissed from the profession she loves, a judge forced into hiding, a doctor prevented from treating patients, an entrepreneur closing her business, or a young girl asking her parents why she is no longer allowed to learn while her brother walks freely to school," end quote. She argues that the international community must speak up for the silenced. Ms. Ahmadi further wrote, "The greatest danger facing Afghanistan today is not only that 20 million women and girls are being systematically erased from public life, it is that the world is slowly learning to live with it." And that ends that article. And finally today, chatbots are pushing us toward a post-human internet. In matters of work, school, and even romance, we turn to AI chatbots. But what happens when the bots begin talking to one another? By Callie Holterman. Remember job applications? You know, you'd write a resume and a cover letter. Someone would read them. You'd fish out a tasteful button down and try to charm your interviewer. Maybe your one-liner or a question about your amateur bowling career would help you score the position. Maybe you'd never hear back. That's all changing. When Christian Vinson applied for jobs in finance this year, he knew he was really auditioning for artificial intelligence. Many companies now use screening software to sift through piles of applications, so he spent close to 10 hours teaching two AI chatbots about his work experience. He filled in details about his education, a banking internship, and 5 years in the Army. He then prompted the bots to tailor his cover letter to hundreds of job listings. AI had written his applications, and AI was reading them too, a dog chasing its own tail. "This is the new normal," says Vincent, age 30, who landed a job at an investment bank in New York.
We live in a world in which AI tools have found their way to the center of a staggering number of professional, academic, and personal interactions. Lately, these chatbots and agents have been doing more than just talking to us. Students are writing essays with ChatGPT, and teachers are using AI to grade them. Workers are sending lengthy AI-generated emails to colleagues, who are responding with walls of chatbot text of their own. AI podcast hosts are holding forth with AI podcast guests on topics like gas prices, the Iran war, and artificial intelligence. Tech wants to take all this even further. In March, Meta acquired a social network designed for bots to talk to one another. The dead internet theory, a concept popular in tech circles, holds that most digital traffic will eventually be software, leaving humans as a minority voice. We may now have a corollary of that prediction. Let's call it a bot loop, when the humans on both sides of an interaction hand over their role to artificial intelligence. These recursive exchanges can be eerie and error-prone, a single mistake bouncing back and forth, uncorrected, over and over. Stranger still, they flip our conversational dynamic inside out, turning chatbots into the interlocutors and humans into their enablers. Depending on whom you ask, bot loops might be banal, dystopian, or genuinely useful. No matter how people feel about them, researchers say we're going to see bot loops much more often as we deputize AI systems to do our bidding. Someday in the not-too-distant future, a pipe will burst and you will need a plumber in a hurry. Maybe you will call 10 plumbers yourself to ask about rates. But perhaps you will turn all of that dialing over to a kind of personal digital assistant that can perform tasks like sending emails, buying plane tickets, and writing code. Plumbers, meanwhile, may struggle to keep up with an influx of calls from tireless AI assistants, says Xiaozing Pei, an assistant professor at the School of Information at the University of Texas at Austin. Maybe they'll direct an agent of their own to act as a virtual receptionist. This endless loop we're creating, Pei says. How will all this affect the way we interact with one another? Looked at one way, human history is one long string of freakouts about the potential for new technology to alter our communication. Socrates worried that writing would wreck our memory, something we know only because Plato wrote it down. Early 20th century critics argued that the telephone posed a threat to civility. Repeatedly, detractors have predicted that the quality of our interactions might suffer as a result of modern convenience. The author of a 1994 article in the New York Times argued that electronic mail was, quote, so compelling and easy that it threatens to overwhelm its usefulness through sheer volume and lack of consideration, end quote, although he conceded that it did have its perks, adding, there are no stamps to lick. None of these innovations brought about the end of productive discussion, although each has changed its texture. We can now trade messages with more people than ever without needing to be in the same physical space. As a result, researchers think we may actually be speaking to one another less. Many of our conversations take place on platforms that incentivize certain kinds of exchanges, particularly those that are heated, outlandish, or otherwise likely to retain our attention for the platform's financial gain. Still, AI is different from these previous advancements. While email transmits messages between people, chatbots emulate people and perhaps replace them. All of a sudden, humans get to decide whether they would prefer to have a conversation with a person or with a program that approximates one. Plenty of people are deciding that they would prefer to go to a chatbot for financial advice, medical diagnoses, or companionship. People are already using AI-generated avatars to speak for them. When Justin Lester, a pastor in the Bay Area, isn't available, people can speak with his quote-unquote digital twin. The next step is very likely a future in which the people's own digital twins might speak with Lester's. Increasingly, our digital intermediaries will collide. We'll talk to our bots, and our bots will talk to one another. Chief executives have created AI-powered avatars that can meet with their employees.
How long will it be before their underlings send their avatars to those meetings too? Plenty of people are already living in this strange new world. I've spent the past couple of months interviewing them. There was a graduate student completing work with AI that was being graded by his professor's virtual assistants. There was a telecom executive who had noticed customers sending AI voice agents to argue with his company's AI customer service system. There was a man who used a chatbot to draft messages on a dating app to a

0: The risks of these loops are coming into view, but one big problem is just how frequently chatbots get things wrong. When two AI systems interact, particularly ones powered by the same large language models, they may miss each other's errors and eventually amplify them, says Sohail Faizi, an associate professor of computer science at the University of Maryland. They are just sharing the same blind spots, he says. It might be tempting to think of the bot loop as a stopover on the way to some totally autonomous world. Perhaps AI-generated, quote-unquote, counterfeit people, as the philosopher Daniel C. Dennett called them, will work together to create even more counterfeit people, exploiting our dependence on AI systems and putting human civilization itself at risk. The likelier outcome is that the share of interactions that are between humans will just shrink as the share of bot-to-bot interactions grows, a profound dilution that affects the way we move through the world. In that case, the human voice on the phone that once was a reasonable expectation might become a rare privilege, something akin to a luxury good. Sure, you can talk to a flesh-and-blood receptionist, but it will cost extra. Paradoxically, the people most likely to be able to afford such a luxury might be the ones being enriched by the AI boom. Will they use their spoils to get access to the kinds of conversations they are making rarer for everybody else? That might just be the most insidious loop of all. And that ends that article, and that's all the time we have for today. Thank you for listening.
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2: Hello, I'm Bruce, and I'll be reading news articles from USA Today for Friday, August 14th. America embarks on nuclear renaissance. Smaller reactors could power future, but some are wary. By Trevor Hughes. Camara, Wyoming. For generations, this tiny town in the quiet southwestern corner of Wyoming has long been known for three things: massive below-ground coal deposits, rocky outcroppings full of fossilized fish, and the original J.C. Penney store. But 5 miles outside the historic downtown, workers are building a first-of-its-kind nuclear power plant backed by billionaires Bill Gates and Warren Buffett. Taxpayers are providing $2 billion in assistance to assemble the small-scale reactor. It is designed to be quicker to build and bring online than traditional plants twice its size. Welcomed with open arms by at least half of the approximately 21,000 area residents, TerraPower's Natrium project aims to begin making electricity in the next 4 years. It's a key part of the Trump administration's push to diversify the U.S. energy economy by building dozens of new nuclear power reactors that will feed power-hungry data centers and manufacturers. The project is bringing thousands of construction workers to the remote area, buoying businesses including Fossil Fuel Coffee Company, the Super 8 Motel, and Scroungy Moose Pizza. It's happening at a time when

Coal mines are headed for closure, and good-paying jobs are otherwise scarce. And while some community members remain deeply skeptical of the nuclear project and the wealthy men behind it, others are optimistic. I've lived and breathed that coal mine for 35 years, and I love it, said Kemmerer coal mine employee Michelle Pollard, 61. But you have to change with the times, and I'm glad they picked Kemmerer. In addition to the Natrium project, which USA Today exclusively toured, four other small-scale test nuclear reactors recently demonstrated success at the Idaho National Laboratory to meet Trump's self-imposed July 4th deadline to mark the country's 250th birthday. America's nuclear renaissance is underway because of President Trump's bold vision and ambitious goals, Energy Secretary Chris Wright said in a statement. Advanced nuclear technologies will help power the next generation of American industry, strengthen our energy security, and ensure the United States remains the world's nuclear innovation leader. Supporters say carbon-free nuclear energy can provide reliable baseload power without contributing to climate change. In addition to civilian projects like Natrium, the White House has ordered military officials to ramp up their use of reactors that can be flown to remote bases. Some opponents worry the country is rushing to deploy risky and unnecessary new technology at a time when wind, solar, and battery power are increasingly affordable and reliable. They say that environmental risks from nuclear fuel aren't worth it, and that remote nuclear power plants and their radioactive waste could more easily be targeted by terrorists trying to create a dirty bomb, especially after the Trump administration softened security requirements. My number one concern is that this push is not being inspired by genuine innovation in nuclear power or any perceived interest in nuclear power by the public, said Edwin Lyman, a physicist and director of nuclear power safety for the Union of Concerned Scientists. It's being driven by ideology that somehow nuclear power hasn't gotten its due, and that's because the government has been overregulating it, that the dangers have been overstated, and that what's been holding it back. The fact is, the industry doesn't have a good track record, and they blame everyone else for their own poor performance. And unfortunately, those issues are being overlooked in this new political push for nuclear power. Changing with the times. To understand nuclear power in Wyoming, you have to start with coal. Coal helped build the Equality State, and today it powers a significant portion of its economy. About 4% of all state jobs are directly or indirectly linked to coal mining. But the shifting economics of burning coal to make electricity means it's slowly dying out. Part of the challenge is environmental. Part of the challenge is cost. And the rest is public perception, which has shifted against what many Americans see as a dirty, archaic form of power generation. Trump has tried to reverse that trend by citing national security risks, keeping some coal-fired power plants open,
even against their owners' wishes. He also has ordered the military to buy coal for making electricity instead of using wind or solar. Trump won Lincoln County, home to Kemmerer, with 83.5% of the vote in the 2024 presidential election, and his economic and political policies remain popular here. Still, some residents worry his actions to protect coal mines may be too late. Pollard, who sold coal for 35 years, said the world is shifting around Kemmerer, even if some residents would prefer things stay the same. Over the decades, she watched as the number of mine customers dwindled. Now, even the power plant next to the mine burns natural gas instead of coal. It's a seismic shift in an area where hundreds of jobs have long been linked to the mine and the power plant. Many mining jobs in Kemmerer area pay roughly $40 an hour before overtime, according to the Bureau of Labor Statistics, almost twice the median rate for all jobs in the county. Wyoming's coal has been popular as fuel for power plants because it's relatively clean burning and generally lies close to the surface. As a result, Wyoming is home to multiple large coal mines and coal-fired power plants. The state exports 60% of the electricity it generates. Several of those power plants are owned by Buffett's Pacifi Corp, which has 2.1 million customers across six western states. For decades, the coal mines outside Kemmerer powered both the Naughton Power Plant and the greater economy. Husbands and sons worked in the mines and in the power plant. Wives and daughters worked office jobs. Among them was Pollard, who still works part-time in sales. Although vast coal reserves lie just beneath the surface, mine owners said it's not financially viable to keep going, and they may shut down in about a decade without new customers. The nuclear plant, which Kemmerer officials competed to attract, is not directly displacing mining jobs. Natural gas has taken over coal as a cleaner, easier-to-burn fuel. Wind farms dot the rolling hills along Interstate 80 as it arrows across Wyoming. And solar panels are spreading near the state's biggest city, Cheyenne. Internationally, power generation from renewables, including solar and wind, has grown rapidly. Renewable power sources are cheaper and faster to install, according to the United Nations, and don't contribute to heat-trapping carbon emissions. Some environmentalists see nuclear power as a key source for carbon-free electricity that's less at risk from supply chain interruptions, such as Iran's closure of the Strait of Hormuz. Things have to evolve. You have to change with the times. And I, too, like clean energy, Pollard said. In 2010, the Obama administration cited environmental considerations in announcing $8.33 billion in federal loan guarantees to help build two new nuclear reactors in Georgia. Those reactors began making power in 2023 and 2024, a long and costly timeline that Natrium's backers cite as evidence their new reactor
will better serve Americans. The Natrium reactor, like many of the newer small-scale projects, uses a special kind of refined uranium that's more concentrated than typical nuclear fuels, but still weaker than what's used for nuclear bombs. Wyoming is home to large uranium deposits that state leaders hope can one day power reactors across the country. Behind the fossil fuel coffee company, Counter, in downtown Kemmerer, assistant manager Janet Lively, 41, said she has seen a swell of new faces as the Natrium project ramps up. It holds potential for the coffee shop and her own family. Her husband works at the coal mine. As a steady stream of regulars and tourists ordered coffee and breakfast burritos, Lively said the reactor has polarized locals. Many, she said, worry how much it may change the small-town feel. I would say our community is split, she said. You're either opposed to it or in favor. Count Charlotte Sherburn, 59, among those opposed, though the longtime resident welcomes the economic boom promised by Natrium's boosters. An apartment cleaner, Sherburn, said she has been working extra hard recently to turn over units as construction crews cycle through town. About 1,600 temporary construction jobs will ultimately give way to as many as 300 permanent ones for running the power plant, according to Natrium. Sherburn said she doesn't understand why billionaires like Gates need public funding to complete these projects. If they're so worthwhile, she wonders, why doesn't Gates pay for them entirely? The co-founder of Microsoft is worth about $100 billion, and Sherburn said it feels as though Gates is somehow taking advantage of taxpayers to get his pet project built. I'm just not a huge Bill Gates fan, she said. He only cares about him. It's just a dollar sign to him. TerraPower said the Natrium reactor represents a significant public-private partnership in which the company and taxpayers are contributing equally. This partnership was created to help build out this new industry in order to scale a fleet of new reactors and unleash American nuclear power at a time when it's needed most, the company said in a statement. To meet this demand, we must build and scale the entire next-generation nuclear industry, which means we need a fleet of power plants, a domestic fuel supply, a robust supply chain, and a trained workforce. Sherburn said she has also worried that a nuclear meltdown at the Natrium plant could trigger a broader catastrophe, given the coal and natural gas beneath the ground and the Yellowstone caldera 260 miles north. If that blows up, she said, we're done. USA Today tours the site. Just outside Kemmerer, the Natrium site rumbles and beeps with the sound of heavy construction equipment reshaping the ground to accommodate what ultimately will be a partially buried nuclear reactor housing. Workers began preparing the non-nuclear parts of the facility in June 2024. And broke ground on the nuclear site in April. Contractors also are putting the finishing touches on a towering testing
and fueling facility. The reactor building is not yet under construction, and there's no nuclear fuel on the site yet. USA Today received an exclusive site tour in May with TerraPower President and CEO Chris Levesque. Driving around the site, managers explained their safety protocols for construction workers, the nuclear fuel, and the community. They highlighted their efforts to protect Native American sites and nesting birds, and they showed off the testing facility where workers will help develop pumps to move molten metals from the reactor to the generator turbine. This really is the beginning of a whole new era of nuclear energy, Levesque said. He said his interest in the industry was inspired in part by seeing how environmental activism delayed the construction of nuclear plant near his childhood home in New Hampshire. This is the first plant, but we're going to build more than 100 of these things around the world, he said. During the 1960s and 70s, American power companies built dozens of nuclear power plants around the country, and today they still provide about 20% of the country's electricity. About 100 reactors are still operating from that initial expansion, which ground to a halt after the partial meltdown at Pennsylvania's Three Mile Island in 1979. In that disaster, a small amount of radioactive material was released into the air. Though experts say there were ultimately no significant health implications, the release shifted Americans' attitudes toward nuclear energy. Subsequent disasters, including the 1986 Chernobyl meltdown and the 2011 Fukushima leak, helped sustain that fear. Federal officials say nuclear power is safe, in large part because of the comprehensive regulations and safeguards enacted after Three Mile Island disaster. They point out that the U.S. Navy has long safely operated nuclear reactors aboard aircraft carriers and submarines, although the military does not routinely provide safety data. TerraPower aims to show its Natrium facility can be built far faster than a traditional nuclear power plant while still operating safely. Much of that comes down to the reactor's design. Instead of using high-pressure steam in the reactor, Natrium uses molten sodium metal to transfer heat from the uranium to a separate steam turbine. Levesque said he's confident the project will be safe and environmentally responsible. To him, that would mean it should draw support from conservatives who want to ensure homegrown energy security and from liberals who see nuclear power as a pathway to a carbon-free future. What changed about 10 years ago was with the concern about climate and CO2 emissions. A lot of liberal folks, a lot of especially young liberals, really got interested in nuclear, Levesque said. Nuclear did have this great safety record, so maybe older generations who grew up with some of the stigma that was prevalent in the 70s, that kind of worked its way out of the consciousness of the public. Clean power, but at what cost? Lyman, the nuclear safety skeptic, said he's concerned that Trump's aggressive timeline
for getting new nuclear plants running will come at safety and security costs. He said he's also worried local residents fail to understand that each reactor will ultimately be surrounded by nuclear waste. Reactors like Natrium will have to be refueled roughly every 2 years. And since the United States has no centralized waste repository, the still radioactive waste will remain on site. Meanwhile, Lyman is also concerned how the Natrium reactor is backed by Gates, who helped create Silicon Valley's high-risk, high-reward culture. That kind of approach doesn't make a lot of sense when there are cheaper, easier, and less radioactive ways to make electricity, particularly wind and solar, he said. It's a sign that the industry and the Trump administration are not seriously confronting these issues in a way that's sustainable, Lyman said. That doesn't bode well. You can fool some people, but you can't fool Mother Nature. Pollard, the semi-retired mine employee, said that she has been impressed with the quality of the engineers and other TerraPower employees, and that she's comfortable Gates has the best interests of people at heart. Gates has visited the project multiple times, she said, something she considers a sign of his earnest commitment to Kemmerer. Since going part-time at the mine, Pollard has opened a soda shop, 307 Place, a reference to the state's Seoul area code. Pollard said she's optimistic that the Natrium reactor will juice the area's economy, even if it comes with some risks. Kemmerer is kind of used to boom and bust, Pollard said. You can't have growth without some short-term pain. Trump flexes in Latin America. Goal is to reinvigorate U.S. influence in region. By Francesca Chambers and Eduardo Cuevas. Doral, Florida. Donald Trump scanned the room of Latin American leaders and saw political allies staring back, candidates he publicly endorsed, and MAGA-friendly governments he liked. He saw Chilean president-elect José Antonio Kast, a Trump-backed conservative who'd won his race in a landslide, and Salvadoran president Nayib Bukele, who'd cut a $4.7 million deal with the United States to house deportees suspected of gang activity. Argentinian President Javier Milei, whom he'd endorsed and offered a $20 billion bailout, and Honduran President Nasri Esfura, who'd eked out a victory with Trump's support. They are losing, and they beg me for an endorsement. I give them an endorsement. They win by 30 points, Trump told the group at March's inaugural Shield of the Americas summit. If I could sell that, is there a way? A first among American presidents, Trump has been endorsing candidates with and favoring Latin American governments that align with his vision for the United States. He revived a 19th century doctrine as a framework for U.S. intervention in Latin America, used the strength of the American military, and threatened to withhold aid dollars as a way to extend America's influence over the region.
The goal? Reinvigorate American dominance in the Western Hemisphere. He excluded all but his loyalists from this March 7th launch of the rebranded Shield of the Americas, a coalition that has effectively replaced a Clinton-era summit that hosted leaders from across the region with different political leanings. The new U.S.-led alliance focuses on use of lethal military force to take out alleged drug smugglers. In the past year, Trump has exerted his influence in Ecuador to conduct military strikes on alleged drug traffickers and waged a war on Venezuela that allowed the United States to seize the country's oil. He endorsed conservative leaders in Chile, Honduras, and Colombia, whose newest president was inaugurated August 7th. It remains to be seen how Trump's influence could affect the October presidential election in Brazil, the largest player in Latin America. This is not the kind of conservative governments in Latin America that would have felt a kinship with George H.W. Bush, said William Leo Grande, a professor at American University who specializes in Latin American politics. They're pretty far right wing. And also, some of them, of course, are truly outsiders, just like Donald Trump. The spread of the MAGA movement has presented Trump with an opportunity to support like-minded candidates in Latin America, a senior White House official said of Trump's endorsements. Trump is pitching it as a way to address migration and the flow of drugs from Latin America. I think for Trump, it's satisfying to feel and think that he has a kind of power to shape politics in the entire part of the world, said Will Freeman, a fellow for Latin America Studies at the Council on Foreign Relations. As with many things, it's sort of something he thinks that the United States paid lip service to before, but probably didn't respect in reality. Foreign endorsements, the new American soft power. Endorsing in foreign elections has long been considered a no-no for American presidents. Barack Obama's administration made a point of keeping foreign leaders away from the White House, too close to their elections. But by the end of his presidency, he found himself all but endorsing ideologically aligned German Chancellor Angela Merkel for the fourth term during a late 2016 visit to Berlin. If I were here and I were German and I had a vote, I might support her, Obama said. I don't know whether that hurts or helps. What Trump is doing in Latin America is different because of the United States' history of direct intervention, said Ricardo Zuniga, a Korea diplomat who was senior director for Western Hemisphere Affairs at the National Security Council during the Obama administration. Trump is offering full-throated endorsements on social media for particular candidates and threatened to cut off aid to Honduras if voters elected a different person. That level of activism, that's quite unusual, Zuniga said. And when President Obama mentioned the Merkel case, that was seen at the time as somehow breaking with convention, and it was pretty controversial at the time. American soft power has long been used by U.S. presidents to guide the policies of other
nations. It has frequently taken the form of Oval Office meetings, humanitarian assistance, and strongly worded warnings against election meddling from the State Department. Trump has taken his own unique approach, gutting foreign assistance and threatening military force. He repeatedly threatened Colombia with military action, sanctioned its former president, Gustavo Petro, and accused the leftist leader of drug trafficking. Trump later endorsed conservative Abelardo de la Esperiella, who was inaugurated August 7th. In early March, Trump convened elected and military leaders from about a dozen countries in the Western Hemisphere to form what American officials dubbed the Shield of the Americas. The purported goal was to enhance security throughout the Americas, including against drug trafficking and illegal immigration. But the inaugural event in Doral largely included countries whose leaders were ideologically aligned with Trump. It notably did not include the region's largest countries, Brazil and Mexico, whose leaders had defied him. Compare that with the 1994 Summit of the Americas in Miami, which had a much broader agenda and included every country in the Americas except Cuba, said Richard Feinberg, a former diplomat who helped plan the summit while working in the Clinton administration. The first summit, which took place more than three decades ago, covered economics, democratization, and security issues, in addition to combating drug trafficking and the transnational criminal organizations. Trump has used his relationships to provoke action. Leading up to the Shield's March 7th event, the United States partnered with Ecuador to carry out a strike against alleged drug traffickers. USA Today found that one of the highly publicized operations of a bombing campaign in the Amazon targeted a dairy farm on Ecuador's border with Colombia, not a drug trafficking compound, as American and Ecuadorian officials announced. At the start of Trump's second term, the administration contracted with El Salvador to imprison deportees in a mega prison, accusing hundreds of Venezuelan nationals of being part of Tren de Aragua. Most men imprisoned had no criminal history. Trump, in 2025, brought Bukele to the White House to celebrate the partnership. In Colombia, De La Esperiella, the country's new president and a Trump ally, has promised to help Trump with a crackdown on organized crime, including continuing strikes against suspected drug-running vessels. He also has proposed constructing several mega-prisons, like Bukele. But months after the creation of Trump's Shield of the Americas in early March, it's unclear what it has actually done, said Feinberg, a distinguished professor at University of California, San Diego. There was no indication of U.S. pledges of increased assistance. There was no new programs announced, Feinberg said. I haven't seen anything since. This idea of fighting the bad guys in Latin America, it's not exactly new. One of the most visible signs of cooperation among Shield countries was a joint statement in June supporting Colombia's electoral process.
It's clearly still at its nascent stage, said Jason Marzak, vice president and senior director at the Atlantic Council's Adrian Arsht Latin America Center at the Atlantic Council. Thinking beyond Europe and Asia. Other U.S. presidents prized Europe and NATO. Trump has gone about forming his own coalitions. Trump has prioritized the Western Hemisphere. Biden was animated by trying to restore closeness with Europe, said Cale Brown, director of strategic communications on the National Security Council in Trump's first term. Biden focused on arming Ukraine to defend itself against Russia, rejoining the Iran nuclear deal, and tackling climate change through the Paris Agreement. Trump told Europe it needed to solve its own problems. The SHIELD endeavor aligns with the Trump administration's announcement in late 2026 that it planned to resurrect the 19th century Monroe Doctrine, which generally warned European nations against colonizing Latin America. It's also a warning to China and Russia against expanding their investments in the region. Feinberg said Trump's largest audience was his domestic political base, and the language around the strategy was meant to show strength. If they were actually thinking about an audience in Latin America, they wouldn't talk that way because it's very unpopular, Feinberg said. It comes across as arrogant and threatening. Make Latin America great again? Trump's biggest gamble has been working outside of traditional left-right leaders to bring Latin America in line with his vision, using a carrot-and-stick approach. He's empowered Marco Rubio, who's Cuban-American, to carry out his plans. The Trump administration has been focused on choking Cuba into submission, negotiating with ex-dictator Raul Castro's grandson, Raul Guillermo Rodriguez Castro, on a potential economic and political deal. Leftist Venezuela has become a protectorate of the United States since the Trump administration snatched the country's former leader, Nicolas Maduro, and backed his second-in-command, Delcy Rodriguez, to take over as interim president. Now, I love Venezuela, Trump said at an August 5th rally in Nevada. We're taking a lot of oil from Venezuela, and we're getting along great with them, he said. It's an old-fashioned way. To the victor belong the spoils. When Trump describes Venezuela policy like that, it hurts the United States' credibility, Zuniga said. When you're seen as blocking pro-democracy political players and endorsing an extension of the prior dictatorship, that's one where an endorsement can really hurt us over the long term, he added. Even White House allies questioned whether Trump's political interference in Latin America had been all that effective. In Venezuela, his endorsement of a specific leader has directly undermined his earlier success with absolute resolve, as well as undermined his long-term stated goals for the country, argued Carrie Filippetti, the Deputy Assistant Secretary for Cuba and Venezuela in the Bureau of Western Hemisphere Affairs at the State Department
in Trump's first term. Filippiti noted that Rodriguez has the support of about 6% of the population. She has empowered people like Diosdado Cabello, an alleged drug lord who serves as the Minister of Interior, Justice, and Peace, she said, and U.S. businesses have been slow to invest in the country because they are concerned that there's no rule of law. In Honduras, Trump threatened that there would be hell to pay if Esfera, whom he endorsed, lost an election count. His endorsement gave the conservative a bump, possibly because it's a small country that's closely tied to the United States, said Freeman of the Council on Foreign Relations. There's a lot of asymmetry in that relationship, and they could be materially hurt by having a fallout with the White House, he said. Trump has not made endorsements in every election in the Western Hemisphere in which a MAGA-aligned candidate was running. He did not back a candidate in Peru's election and held off on endorsing De La Esparza, a Republican who holds dual Colombian and U.S. citizenship, until a second round of voting in June. The biggest test of Trump's influence will be Brazil. He has yet to endorse a candidate in Brazil's election, in which ally and former Brazilian president Jair Bolsonaro's son, Flavio, is competing for the presidency in a close race with sitting leader Luiz Inácio Lula da Silva, a thorn in the side of the administration. Trump has clashed with Lula's government over Brazil's prosecution of the elder Bolsonaro, who was convicted of plotting an attempted coup. Lula has been aided in the polls by the perception that he's helping defend Brazil against hostile U.S. policy, said Zuniga, who was U.S. Consul General in Sao Paulo, Brazil, during the first Trump administration. It's going to be a very close election, Zuniga said. Flávio Bolsonaro visited the White House at the end of May. He told reporters he hadn't asked for Trump's endorsement. He did, however, post a photo of himself on Instagram in the Oval Office with Trump. Trump's approval still matters. Reiner indictment brings new allegation in killings of parents. Lying in wait added to earlier murder charges. By Liza Esquibias. Nick Reiner has officially been indicted for the stabbing deaths of his parents, Michelle and Rob Reiner. Officials released the grand jury's formal indictment August 12th, revealing the 32-year-old is facing two counts of murder with the special circumstances allegations of multiple murders and murder by means of lying in wait. Nick Reiner has pleaded not guilty to both charges. Los Angeles County District Attorney Nathan J. Hochman announced the indictment in a statement saying, "This was a profound betrayal by someone who loved and trusted by the very people he's accused of killing." Hochman also highlighted the new special circumstance allegation of lying in wait. Reiner faces an additional allegation that he personally used a dangerous and deadly weapon, a knife, according to the release. "We hope that by having a grand jury
return an indictment in this case, it will bring us one step closer to a trial and achieving justice, Hochman said. USA Today has reached out to a representative for Nick Reiner for comment. What is Nick Reiner accused of doing? Reiner was arrested December 14th after his father, acclaimed Hollywood director, 78, and mother, 70, were found dead in their Brentwood, California home earlier that evening. Authorities said Nick Reiner fatally stabbed the couple, who died from multiple sharp force injuries, according to the Los Angeles County Medical Examiner's preliminary findings. Their death certificates listed Rob Reiner's time of death as 3:45 p.m. on December 14th and Michelle Reiner's as 3:46 p.m. local time. Prosecutors filed formal criminal charges against Nick Reiner on December 16th, and he later pleaded not guilty. The latest indictment, which the district attorney said was returned July 20th, adds the lying-in-wait circumstance to the previous murder charges. In June, Reiner filed a petition for access to his trust fund, alleging he has been denied any of the money that he was entitled to receive when he turned 30, according to documents previously obtained by USA Today. In the filing, he said he is unable to pay for his legal counsel or basic necessities while incarcerated. This came after his high-profile criminal defense attorney, Alan Jackson, withdrew as counsel because of circumstances beyond his control. In a declaration in Reiner's petition, Jackson said his firm stands ready, willing, and able to resume representation of Mr. Reiner if the funds become available. The next court date for the trust fund case is set for later this month, and Reiner has another court date for the murder case in September. New El Nino forecast warns of historic event. Pacific warming affects weather around the world. By Doyle Rice. Climate troublemaker El Nino continues to strengthen and now has a greater than 90% chance of becoming a very strong event during the fall and winter of the 2026-27 year, federal scientists reported, August 13th. In addition, by the fall season, there's a 69% chance of a historic event that would exceed the strength of previous El Nino events dating back to 1950, according to an August 13th report released by scientists at the National Oceanic and Atmospheric Administration's Climate Prediction Center. El Nino, a natural warming of seawater in the Pacific Ocean, affects weather and climate patterns around the world. Impacts often include a boost of hurricanes in the Pacific Basin and a spike in global temperatures, as well as droughts and flooding in many areas. Water temperature over 3 degrees above average. El Nino continued to strengthen over the past month, the Climate Prediction Center said, with sea surface temperatures more than 3.6 degrees above average in the eastern equatorial Pacific Ocean. The Climate Prediction Center report,
which synthesizes several climate models from North America and abroad, also said that this El Niño will continue to strengthen throughout the end of the year. With an event of this magnitude, the chances of experiencing impacts consistent with El Niño are larger, but they are not guaranteed, the Climate Prediction Center report said. What is El Niño? El Niño is a natural climate pattern in which surface seawater temperatures in the central and eastern tropical Pacific Ocean are warmer than average. Its name means the little boy or Christ child in Spanish. El Niño was originally recognized by fishermen off the coast of South America in the 1600s with the appearance of unusually warm water in the Pacific Ocean around Christmas. The entire natural climate cycle is officially known as El Niño, Southern Oscillation, called ENSO by scientists. The cycle swings between warmer and cooler seawater in a region along the equator in the tropical Pacific. La Niña is marked by cooler than average ocean water in the region. How long will El Niño last? Although predicted to be a potent one, the predicted 7-month-long duration of this El Niño event is not unusually long, according to Michel Lure, physical scientist and ENSO team lead at NOAA's Climate Prediction Center. I don't see anything atypical about the starting season or potential duration of this El Niño, she said in an email to USA Today. I don't see evidence for something atypical about length of the current development, she added. We are currently observing warming in the tropical Pacific consistent with El Niño. As a result, we are also seeing El Niño impacts develop in areas that are expected to have El Niño impacts this time of year. For example, drier than average conditions across Indonesia, India, Central America, the Horn of Africa, and wetter than average conditions in parts of Chile. Why is El Niño important? One of the most important impacts of El Niño is that it often boosts hurricane activity in the Pacific and decreases it in the Atlantic. So far this year, that's held true, as the Pacific has been active while the Atlantic has been rather quiet, though the Atlantic is starting to see more activity as we approach the peak of the season. Other than hurricane impacts, El Niño usually doesn't have a strong summer climate impact for most of the United States, NOAA said. But the ENSO cycle is the primary factor U.S. government scientists consider when announcing their winter weather forecast, because it mainly influences the USA's weather in the colder month. How El Niño impacts the USA's winter weather. During an El Niño winter, the southern third of the United States typically experiences wetter than average conditions, while the northern third sees enhanced chances of below normal precipitation, according to the Climate Prediction Center. As for temperatures, El Niño winters are typically warmer across the continental United States, especially from the Pacific Northwest to the Great Lakes, Matthew Rosenkranz, NOAA's lead hurricane seasonal forecaster, said in a recent email to USA Today.
the warmth can extend farther down the west coast and into the southeast, but those signals are much less certain.

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0: All right, it's time now to begin the reading of the Wall Street Journal on this Friday, the 14th of August, 2026. You're listening to the Talking Information Center, and we say hello to George and Steve.
1: Thank you, John Shea. Welcome. It is our great, great pleasure to read for you this morning. We'll begin with the What's News column on the far left side of the front page of the journal. These are news briefs, which relate back to stories that we will cover in detail as we move through the paper today. Two straight days of soft inflation data, including a reading of unchanged wholesale prices in July, lifted the S&P 500 0.7% to a record, while the NASDAQ and Dow rose 0.8% and 0.1%, respectively. Tariff refunds have begun rolling in to big U.S. companies and in some cases providing a solid boost to earnings. Polestar orchestrated its recent ban by the U.S. government as cover for its desire to leave the U.S. auto market, one of its largest American dealers alleged in a lawsuit. Tyson Foods plans to shutter a major beef processing plant and sell another, the company's latest moves to pull back from the beleaguered beef business. SMIC, China's biggest chip foundry, recorded sharply higher net profit and revenue as it cashed in on robust orders for legacy and specialty semiconductors. Tapestry's Coach brand sales rose 15% to $1.64 billion in the fiscal fourth quarter, offsetting a 7% decline in Kate Spade revenue. Write-downs at Ørsted depressed second-quarter profit, but the renewable energy company said that all its projects are on schedule and within planned costs. Lenovo kicked off its fiscal year with a record sales and now expects to achieve its $100 billion annual revenue goal ahead of schedule. And finally, A.P. Moller Maersk raised its full-year guidance for the second time in less than 3 months, citing higher freight rates and strong demand in Asia. Good morning, Steve.
2: Good morning, George. And let's start with a brief overlook on yesterday's Wall Street activity. Inflation data propels stocks to records. Wall Street now expects the Federal Reserve to hold rates steady. Article by Jack Pitcher. Prices on consumer and wholesale goods aren't rising as much as feared, and that has been good for stock prices. Two straight days of soft inflation data lifted the S&P 500 index to a record. On Thursday, the Labor Department reported that wholesale prices were unchanged in July, defying predictions from economists who saw them rising. The reading, which followed a mellow consumer price index report the day before, is resetting expectations about what the Federal Reserve will do next month, and in a positive way for the market. Between the war in Iran's impact on energy prices and a new Fed chair, who Wall Street suspects is more hawkish than his predecessor, inflation and high interest rates had reemerged as investors' top concerns. Shifting expectations for Fed policy may contribute to periods of equity volatility, but we expect the global stock rally to continue, said Ulrich Hoffmann-Burkhardy, global head of equities at the UBS Chief Investment Office. The S&P 500 rose 0.7% to close at a record high for the 27th time this year. The tech-heavy NASDAQ Composite Index added 0.8%, while the Dow Jones Industrial Average climbed 0.1% or 70 points.

0: Traders are now pricing in a two-thirds chance the Fed will hold benchmark rates steady at its meeting next month. Just a month ago, they saw a 75% chance the central bank would hike. Another CPI report is due before the Fed's next rate decision in September, so it is far from a done deal. An increase in rates could pressure consumers by raising borrowing costs or cast a chill on the tech industry's debt-powered AI investment cycle, which is already struggling to contend with high borrowing costs. For now, the outlook looks better. The benchmark 10-year Treasury yield dropped to 4.64% Thursday from a nearly two-year high of 4.745% on July 31st. Short-term government bond yields, which are influenced by benchmark rate expectations, also dropped and are sitting almost a quarter percentage point below last month's high. That helped power a rally in technology, communication services, and real estate sectors, which led the S&P 500 Thursday. All are sensitive to borrowing costs. The 10-year yield has remained uncomfortably high, said Jeff Buchbinder, chief equity strategist at LPL Financial. While that is good for bond buyers, stock investors would prefer they keep drifting lower, he added. Chip makers SanDisk, Micron Technology, and Intel were among the best performers in the S&P 500 Thursday, as they have been all year. Workday, the human resources software provider, was the index's top performer, jumping 18% after a report that the private equity firm Silver Lake is in talks to take it private. Online ticket marketplace StubHub was among the laggards, extending the total share price loss since its IPO last year to 65%. It reported a quarterly loss tied to increased costs surrounding the World Cup. George.
1: Thanks, Steve. Tariff refunds turbocharge earnings. It's written by Theo Francis and Celia Bernhardt. Tariff refunds have begun rolling into big U.S. companies, in some cases providing a solid boost to earnings. Contrary to warnings that the refund process could prove slow and messy, many companies appear to have received the money with remarkable speed. So far, more than 40 S&P 500 companies have reported some $9.6 billion in refunds in the past quarter or so, including at least $2.1 billion in cash already received. Among the biggest refunds reported so far, Apple at nearly $2.2 billion, Nike at $986 million, FedEx at $800 million, Amazon.com at $640 million, and General Motors at $500 million. U.S. Customs and Border Protection had received just more than 252,000 refund applications as of July 31 for tariffs declared unlawful by the Supreme Court. The Customs Agency accepted $128.7 billion in refunds for processing, an agency official told a federal court last week. Several companies noted they have already received the full amount they sought or expect to. Nike said it had received $302 million in refunds in the last quarter of its fiscal year ended May 31 and received almost all of the remaining $684 million by July 15 when it issued its annual report to shareholders. Other companies have made clear they are still awaiting the outcome of some refund claims. Fortiv, which makes industrial measurement equipment and automation technology, recognized a $4.5 million benefit for tariff refunds received, but said it expected as much as $25 million more in coming periods. Reported refunds don't always reflect money in the bank, and some companies are handling the sums in different ways on their financial statements. Some record them only as cash arrives, while others are also reflecting likely payments in their financials. Zebra Technologies, which makes barcode scanners and printers, concluded in the second quarter that it was likely to get a refund of all $73 million in past tariff payments. By the end of its quarter, ended July 4th, it had received $14 million in cash, but booked the remainder as a receivable. By July 31, the company said it had received an additional $27 million in payments. In some cases, refunds have contributed handily to quarterly results. Apple said its tariff refunds contributed 11 cents to per share earnings in the most recent quarter, about 5% of the quarter's total. GE Healthcare Technologies said tariff refunds had contributed 18 cents of the $1.24 a share it reported in earnings for the quarter ended June 30th. The company said it had received $107 million in refunds and expected $38 million more. Yet for many companies, even sizable benefits from tariff refunds are offset or overshadowed by the tariffs they continue to pay. Caterpillar recorded $392 million in expected tariff recoveries in the most recent quarter and said its outlook for the remainder of the year doesn't include any further recoveries. It does expect to incur a total of $2.2 billion in tariff payments for the year, not considering the recoveries. So far, technology hardware companies have reported the highest refunds at $2.5 billion across a half a dozen companies. Nearly 90% of that reflects Apple alone. More than a dozen capital goods companies reported about $1.3 billion in refunds, including heavy equipment makers Caterpillar and Deere, $272 million, defense contractor Lockheed Martin, $142 million over 6 months, and toolmaker Stanley Black & Decker, $118 million. Steve?
0: And this is the capital account column by Greg Epp. It appears regularly in the Wall Street Journal. The jobless economic boom has arrived. Patrick Collison, chief executive of digital payments company Stripe, recently polled his 1.5 million followers on X about their economic outlook. Some 13,000 took the survey. On average, they expect economic growth to double over the next 5 years to an average of 4.3% and unemployment to fall by around 8%. Think of this as the AI optimist scenario, in which AI vastly increases economic output while making tens of millions of workers redundant. The probability of this forecast coming true is close to nil. Employment almost never collapses by that much, and never when output is skyrocketing. But the magnitudes aren't what matters. It's the direction. And if a jobless boom once seemed far-fetched, it is no longer does, because we seem to be in one right now. Admittedly, our main growth measures don't look boomy. Real, inflation adjusted, gross domestic product growth averaged 2.1% over the last year, in line with the previous year, and a lousy 1.5% annualized in the second quarter. But the stock market delivers a completely different picture. It has bulldozed its way through tariffs, war, higher oil prices, and disappointing GDP to rise 14% this year. Just last week, stocks jumped to a record after Treasury Secretary Scott Bessent said the U.S. and Iran could strike a deal to open the Strait of Hormuz in a day or two. The Strait is still closed, but stocks have held on to their records. There are several potential explanations for why the stock market has disconnected from GDP. One is that it's a bubble. Another is it tells us something about the future, namely that growth is going to accelerate. In a bubble, stock prices typically go up faster than earnings, inflating valuations, i.e., the price-earnings multiple. But in last year, earnings have risen faster than prices. Exclude Amazon.com and Alphabet, whose results were inflated by investment gains, and earnings were up by a stunning 32% in the second quarter so far, according to FactSet. The multiple has thus declined. Much of this, of course, is because of AI, which is driving demand for cloud storage and computer chips. Tariff refunds may also play a part. AI itself may well be in a bubble, but the boom isn't just a tech or AI story. The median earnings growth of S&P 500 companies has accelerated to 13% from 8% 2 years ago, according to Bank of America. The bank calculates the total revenue for the index, excluding energy and financial companies, and adjusted for inflation and currency changes, is up around 8%, much more than GDP. A handful of AI-linked stocks were once driving the market. Not anymore. Banks and small stocks, which are both sensitive to the state of business cycle, are up much more than big tech's Magnificent Seven this year. Deutsche Bank recently found the phrase broad-based cropping up repeatedly in earnings calls. While I appreciate the impact AI is having on GDP, that can't be the only driver of the loan growth that we're seeing, given the industry dispersion and the geographic dispersion, Bill Demchak, chief executive of PNC Financial Services, said. The big picture, then, is that companies across the country, not just those exposed to AI, are seeing solid demand, and that is translating into extraordinary profit and revenue. But not hiring, which brings us to the jobless part of this jobless boom. We learned last week that total payroll shrank in July, the fifth time in the past 12 months. Private payroll growth has averaged a little over 50,000 per month for the last year. These sorts of trends are virtually unprecedented outside recessions. The slide in job growth hasn't pushed up the unemployment rate, which hovers just above 4%. The reason is that the labor force is shrinking as baby boomers continue to retire and immigration dries up. Demographic factors may be holding down unemployment, yet demand for labor is also tepid. Job openings are mired at post-pandemic lows, according to Indeed. If employers were competing for talent, we'd see that in pay, yet annual earnings growth is just 3.2%, the lowest since before the pandemic. Lots could interfere with the economy unfolding the way the stock market seems to hope. Consumer demand has remained solid, despite weak wages, because so many households have been saving less. And private investment depends on the issuance of hundreds of billions of dollars of debt to finance data centers. Neither of those things can go on forever. But they can keep going for now, especially if AI accomplishes even a fraction of what the optimists think. George.
1: Living conditions on carrier prompt concerns. Relief vessel to be sent as the Lincoln's deployment stretches to over 250 days. It's from by Shelby Holiday and Yoko Kubota. The U.S. is preparing to send the aircraft carrier USS George Washington to the Middle East to replace the USS Abraham Lincoln as part of a scheduled Middle East deployment, U.S. officials said, amid growing concerns over living conditions aboard the Lincoln and the strain on troops during the Iran war. Several lawmakers said they are concerned about reports of a lack of food and personal supplies aboard the carrier, as well as plumbing backups as the carrier's deployment stretches into its ninth month. A U.S. official confirmed Thursday that a person went overboard on the Lincoln early this month, but was quickly rescued. The Lincoln has been deployed for more than 250 days, and it hasn't made a port call in 200 days, setting a record for consecutive days at sea, according to Senator Richard Blumenthal, Democrat of Connecticut, who wrote a letter to Defense Secretary Pete Hegseth and Acting Secretary of the Navy Hung Cao. There have been widespread reports of shortages of basic supplies, water contamination, plumbing issues, deteriorating mental health, deck safety concerns, and disruptions in the mail system, which have caused many care packages en route to the ship to be lost in transit for months, Blumenthal wrote. Representative Martin Stutzman, Republican of Indiana, said he plans to seek an update from the Pentagon and the administration. At the end of the day, we know that those who are serving have to have comfort knowing that they're getting properly taken care of, he said in an interview with CNN on Thursday. Hegseth said concerns about the Lincoln have been, quote, completely misrepresented, end quote. He said, we make sure that every ship, every crew, every captain has everything we can provide them at every single moment. U.S. officials said the conditions aboard the Lincoln aren't unusual for a wartime deployment, but some acknowledge that months without a port call can weigh on troops. Typically, aircraft carriers pull into port to resupply and give the crew a chance to rest and regroup during standard deployments. USS Gerald Ford was at sea for 11 months before it returned home in May, after the longest deployment for an aircraft carrier since the collapse of the Soviet Union. The ship stopped for several days in Split, Croatia in March during the height of the Iran war to undergo maintenance and give sailors time off. Still, the extended deployment and challenging conditions weighed on service members. The Lincoln's rotation out of the Middle East was planned before concerns were raised about the living conditions, according to one of the officials. It comes as President Trump has been trying to apply economic pressure on Iran, including a prolonged blockade of Iranian ports carried out by a large number of U.S. warships. The Lincoln began its scheduled deployment in November and was redirected to the Middle East in January ahead of the U.S. war against Iran. The carrier and its embarked aircraft were instrumental to the U.S. bombing campaign that began the war, and the ship has since participated in the U.S. blockade of Iranian ports. Senator Ruben Gallego, Democrat of Arizona, said he is seeking an oversight visit to the Lincoln with a bipartisan Senate delegation to probe conditions on the ship. These sailors are owed a sense of when they will go home, Gallego, an Iraq War veteran, wrote this week on X, formerly Twitter. A Navy official said the military is not experiencing an uptick in mental health issues aboard the Lincoln, and that it has not observed an increase in suicidal ideation or attempts aboard the ship. The official said the Navy takes every service member's well-being seriously and has religious, medical, and mental health professionals available to assess and address concerns as they arise. The George Washington, based in Japan, has been operating in the South China Sea in recent weeks and recently made a port call in Vietnam. The carrier's deployment in the region was an example of how the U.S. military works to counter Chinese influence in the Pacific. The carrier recently transited the Strait of Malacca, moving westward alongside guided missile destroyers, according to ship tracking data and a U.S. official, Steve.
0: And from the business and finance section of today's Wall Street Journal, China car exports hit shipping bottleneck, article by Paul Berger. China's auto factories are building so many cars for export that the global shipping industry can't keep up. Specialized car carriers, essentially floating parking garages, are booked out years ahead to export cars from Chinese factories. Rates to charter ships are up 65% this year on the surging demand to move vehicles out of China. Chinese car makers are flooding foreign markets because of fierce competition between more than 100 domestic auto brands, overproduction, and a sluggish economy. Now the shipping industry is navigating skyrocketing rates, and scarce capacity. Some automakers are so desperate to get vehicles to Europe, Australia, and Latin America, they are squeezing them inside shipping containers more commonly used to transport furniture, clothes, and electronics. The strength of the market in the shipping segment is amazing, and it is due to the unprecedented growth of exports out of China, said Lars Christofferson, CEO of the world's largest car carrier fleet, Wallenius Wilhelmsen, on an earnings call earlier this year. Carriers have gone on a record buying spree in recent years to meet demand. Christofferson said the global car carrier fleet has grown by about 40%, but still can't meet China's needs. China exported just under 600,000 cars and vans in 2019, according to research group Mobility Global. This year, the group forecasts China could ship up to 10 million vehicles. Registrations in the European Union for China's SAIC motor jumped 19%, and BYD's more than doubled in the first half of 2026, according to European Automobile Manufacturers Association. Meanwhile, legacy rivals stagnated. Stellantis gained just 6%, Volkswagen edged up 2.6%, and Renault fell 4.2%. You've got China moving from being insignificant to being the world's largest vehicle exporter in only a five-year period, said Andreas Enger, chief executive of Norwegian car carrier Hoeg Autoliners. The boom has pushed ocean freight rates for cars to double their pre-pandemic levels, Enger said. Industry executives had expected vessel charter rates to slump this year, thanks to a big influx of new ships entering service. Companies ordered billions of dollars worth of car carriers between 2022 and 2025 as consumer spending on vehicles surged and Chinese exports started their rapid rise. Demand for space pushed charter rates in late 2023 and early 2024 to a peak of $115,000 a day. Instead, rates are soaring again as carriers struggle to meet demand, thanks in part to Chinese auto exports. The average annual rate to charter a large car carrier hit $70,000 a day in June, according to shipbroker Clarkson, up from $42,500 at the end of last year. With a handful of expectations, with a handful of exceptions, Chinese cars aren't exported to the U.S., thanks to high tariffs and software restrictions tied to national security concerns. Yet cheaper, more advanced battery electric and hybrid cars from brands like BYD and SAIC Motor haven't only overtaken longtime Western brands in China, they're also gaining share in countries like the U.K., Brazil, and Germany. Tu Li, managing director of advisory firm Sino Auto Insights, said the Chinese auto industry's aggressive export plans equate to a pressure release valve as sales slow at home. In the first half of 2026, car sales in China fell more than 20% from the same period last year, according to data from the International Energy Agency. When you go to Germany, you don't have 20 other Chinese car brands that are elbowing you to get that one sale, like you have in Shanghai, Lee said. Automakers prefer to ship on car carriers because driving cars on and off vessels is cheaper than any other shipping method and carries less risk of vehicle damage, said Eric Dupuzé, Vice President of Finished Vehicle Logistics at Francis Siva Logistics. Still, automakers that have no other choice will move cars in containers, Dupuzé said. While Aeneas Wilhelmsen's Christofferson said in an earnings presentation on Tuesday that up to 4 million vehicles are exported from China each year in containers or other alternatives to car carriers. The pivot to containers first gained popularity during the COVID-19 pandemic when demand to move vehicles outstripped the supply of ships. Christoph Seitz, Global Vice President of Finished Vehicles for DP World, a Dubai-based freight forwarder, said some Western automakers were skeptical of putting cars in boxes. But Chinese automakers didn't flinch. They immediately went, "We need more capacity," Seitz said. A car being shipped by container must first be taken to a facility near a port, where it is loaded into a box and then lifted by a crane onto a ship. That process must be repeated in reverse at the destination port. Seitz said shipping cars in containers has become so popular that major container shipping companies such as Denmark's A.P. Moller Maersk and Switzerland's Mediterranean Shipping Company have started selling the services directly to automakers. George.
1: Navy is directed to restore carriers' old technology. Trump wants ships to revert to steam for catapults. Cost would be in billions. It's written by Marcus Weisberger. President Trump has directed the Navy to tear out a complex system for launching jet fighters from its aircraft carriers and instead go back to using steam catapults, a move Navy officials have fought for years and will likely cost billions of dollars. U.S. officials say Trump signed a national security memorandum Thursday directing the change, which would involve removing the electromagnetic catapult system used by the ships in the Gerald R. Ford class of carriers. By doing so, Trump is making good on a promise he made almost 10 years ago to go back to the steam system after hearing a sailor praise it while visiting a ship during his first term. But since Trump said in an interview with Time in 2017 that he told the Navy to go back to, quote, his words, a got to goddamn steam, end quote, top Navy and industry leaders have resisted the move because of the enormous expense to tear out such a complex system that was integral to the design of the Ford class. The move directs the Navy to redesign the fourth ship in the class to be named the Doris Miller and all remaining ships. The first three ships, the Ford, John F. Kennedy, and Enterprise, will retain the electromagnetic system. They're not nearly as good, too complex, Trump said last month at a conference in Pennsylvania, referring to the electromagnetic system. The memo includes several other directives aimed at improving submarine maintenance and repair and driving foreign investment into the U.S. shipbuilding sector as the Navy tries to increase the size of its fleet. The order marks Trump's latest foray into the design and development of major military programs. He inserted himself into negotiations for the Air Force One and F-35 jet fighter programs, directed design changes to the Constellation-class frigate, and championed the creation of, wait for it, Trump-class battleships. This decision will result in carriers that are enabled by battle-tested steam and hydraulic systems that are more resilient and robust than the present, more exquisite follow-on systems, the White House said in a statement. It will also reactivate the portions of the Marine industrial base that are easier to scale. The nuclear-powered USS Gerald R. Ford, the first ship in the class, and that cost more than $13 billion, experienced numerous issues during its development and construction, most notably with the catapults, arresting gear, and elevators inside the ship that carry munitions and planes to the flight deck. In February, the Navy touted the success of the Ford's new electromagnetic catapults and advanced arresting gear, saying they allow the carrier to launch and recover aircraft at a higher rate than its predecessor, Nimitz-class ships. earlier this year completed a historic 11-month deployment that included operations against Venezuela and supporting the war in Iran. USS George H.W. Bush, which entered the Navy's fleet in 2009, was the last aircraft carrier built with steam catapults. Replacing the electromagnetic catapults with steam will be a complex endeavor that will likely cost billions of dollars, according to Brian Clark, a naval expert with the Hudson Institute, a Washington think tank. Internally, the Ford class is much different from the Nimitz. Sections that house the infrastructure for steam have been reworked or simply don't exist. Steam on the older Nimitz ships powers not only the aircraft catapults, but also heating and evaporators that produce fresh water and galley equipment such as kettles. Piping runs throughout the ship, which creates numerous points of failure. Electric is more reliable, Clark said. If I can turn these components to be electric instead of steam, it eliminates all the steam-related mechanical parts. Steve.
0: World Cup ticket fiasco trips StubHub. Dealing with complaints, refunds, wipes out resellers' quarterly profit. Article by Hannah Kruger. The World Cup was supposed to bring a windfall for StubHub. Instead, it wiped out its quarterly profit and left the ticket reseller battling customers angry about fraudulent tickets and slow refunds. Shares tumbled 10% on Thursday after the company reported quarterly expenses jumped 37%, more than offsetting a 33% surge in revenue for the quarter ended June 30th. Chief Executive Eric Baker acknowledged the problems that some buyers had with World Cup tickets. As fans ourselves, we understand the disappointment when these issues occur, he said in response to analyst questions late Wednesday. Our marketplace only works when fans attend an event. Baker pointed to FIFA's mobile ticketing app as a challenge for the company. He described it as a system put up by the event organizer that was short of just a bespoke thing for this tournament, not anything that anybody would typically rely on, and said it added an additional layer of complexity on top of the 75 matches StubHub handled in roughly 2 weeks. The Wall Street Journal reported this week that StubHub was facing a flood of complaints from World Cup fans who bought tickets months in advance only to be stranded hours before the games. StubHub has blamed World Cup disruptions on what it said were obstacles with FIFA's mobile ticket app. The journal found that ticketing problems extended beyond the tournament. More than 50 StubHub buyers said in interviews they were denied entry for events despite paying for valid tickets, were sent replacements worse than what they had bought, or spent months fighting StubHub for refunds it had already promised. For many, resolution came only after they hired lawyers or complained in the press. Baker said the overwhelming majority of StubHub buyers experienced no problems with their ticket orders during the World Cup, but acknowledged there was a small subset of fans who didn't have the experience they wanted and had to get a refund. That's unacceptable to us. We work every day to try and eliminate that. Even one refund is one too many. With Thursday's sharp drop, the stock is now down nearly 70% from the price the company fetched in its initial public offering less than a year ago. The results included a loss attributable to common stockholders of around $40,000 or 0 cents a share. Analysts polled by FactSet had projected a profit of 11 cents a share. George.
1: So 11 is more than zero.
0: It is, I think, but it's 11 times more.
1: Oh, wow. That's well done. That's amazing. I wouldn't have thought of that.
0: Yes.
1: Apple showcases Texas Mac Mini Factory and Manufacturing School. It's run by Rolf Winkler. Houston. In one of his last public appearances as Apple's chief executive, Tim Cook toured a Texas factory with Commerce Secretary Howard Lutnick, showing off a new manufacturing school and assembly line that later this year will start producing Mac Mini computers. The Thursday tour demonstrated the close ties between Apple and the Trump administration, which has touted Apple's commitment to invest in the U.S. as a centerpiece of the president's effort to rebuild American manufacturing. Apple has managed to avoid some of the heavy tariffs imposed by the administration. Advanced manufacturing is where the puck is going, Lutnick said in a room full of workers taking a class in Apple manufacturing techniques. The problem is we need to train Americans. We believe in the promise of this nation, and we're proud to put our money where our mouth is, said Cook in a speech. Most of Apple's supply chain remains overseas. The idea behind the manufacturing school is to share some of Apple's expertise with small and mid-sized businesses in the U.S. It previously opened a classroom-based manufacturing program in Detroit. The new facility is meant to be more hands-on. The Mac Mini assembly line occupies a new 170,000 square foot space at the Foxconn facility, which already makes AI servers for Apple. Sales of the desktop computer have grown in the past year as it has proven popular among customers running AI models at home. Lutnick's stop at Foxconn was part of a week-long trip to promote increased American manufacturing following events with Toyota and Ford Motor to highlight increased auto production domestically. President Trump has pushed Apple to make iPhones in the U.S., but the company hasn't announced any plans to do so and is instead expanding iPhone assembly in India. The Trump administration has sought to work with Apple to encourage more investment in America as Apple's huge budget for device parts gives it leverage to press suppliers to make domestic investments. Along with other companies, it committed to buy chip wafers from Taiwan Semiconductor's manufacturing's new facility in Arizona, expected to cost more than $200 billion. This year, it also struck a deal with U.S. chip company Intel to make some of its device chips, tie up particularly close to Lutnick, who led an initiative for the U.S. government to invest $9 billion in Intel for a 10% stake. Apple also said it would spend $30 billion on chips made domestically by Broadcom. Steve.
0: Tyson extends pullback from beef. Meatpacker to close Illinois plant, sell Washington State slaughterhouse. Article by Patrick Thomas. Tyson Foods plans to close a major beef processing plant and sell another. The latest moves by the meatpacking giant to pull back from the beleaguered beef business. The Arkansas-based company said it is shuttering its Joslyn, Illinois plant, which employs more than 2,000 people and can kill about 3,000 cattle a day. It separately aims to sell its Pasco, Washington facility that can slaughter about 2,000 cattle a day. Tyson also said it plans to close a huge beef packing facility in Utah. U.S. meatpackers are under enormous financial pressure because of a years-long cattle shortage, with domestic supplies falling to their lowest levels in 75 years, sharply driving up costs for processors. Consumer demand for beef has remained strong, helping propel prices to records and making beef the face of food inflation over the past 12 months. Tyson's moves come after the company earlier this year closed a Lexington, Nebraska beef plant, one of the industry's largest, and halved production at a Texas plant. Taken together, the exits this year would amount to Tyson shedding roughly one-third of its previous beef processing operations. The company now plans to ramp operations back up at the Texas facility. In a note to employees, Chief Executive Donnie King said that recent Agriculture Department data showed limited signs of U.S. cattle ranchers expanding their herds, which indicates these supply constraints are likely to persist, requiring strategic action. The company said the changes would make Tyson's beef operations more competitive during a historic cattle shortage. Beef company executives have said the surging consumer prices aren't helping their bottom lines. Tyson earlier this month reported a $142 million loss in its beef division for the most recent quarter. The company said its average beef sales price rose almost 12% year over year in the period, while the sales volume fell 16%. The company said earlier this month it expects its beef business to lose $500 million to $650 million on an adjusted basis in its current fiscal year. Tyson has been the second largest U.S. beef processor by volume behind rival JBS, which is based in Brazil. Earlier this week, JBS reported an adjusted loss of $138 million in its North American beef business for the 3 months ended June 30th. In June, JBS announced it would close a Pennsylvania-based beef plant. The company this week said it would no longer close the plant and instead convert it into a packaging facility. George.
1: Ackman remakes portfolio as funds slump. It's written by Peter Rudiger. Bill Ackman's stock-picking funds are trailing the broader market so far this year. He hopes a portfolio makeover, including fresh bets on companies such as Netflix and Visa, will help turn things around. The billionaire investor held his first earnings call Thursday since he staged a simultaneous public listing of a new fund, Pershing Square USA, and his management company, Pershing Square. Pershing Square USA, known by its ticker symbol PSUS, gained only 0.6% on its investment since its debut in late April through Tuesday. Meanwhile, his London-listed fund, Pershing Square Holdings, lost over 4% this year through Tuesday, compared with a 13.7% total return for the S&P 500 over the same period. Pershing Square Incorporated's stock price rose 6.7% on Thursday. His fund set out the rally in the shares of chip makers and other providers of artificial intelligence infrastructure that have carried market indexes higher. Meanwhile, longtime holdings like Fannie Mae and Universal Music Group subtracted from his performance. Ackman told an analyst that he is unhappy with the frankly absurd way in which shares of PSUS are trading. Most closed-end funds trade at a discount to the value of their underlying positions, but PSUS is an outlier. Its 22% discount was one of the widest of any U.S. closed-end fund that invested in public securities, according to the fund's semi-annual report. Ackman made his name as an activist investor, but for the past several years has focused on taking friendly, concentrated stakes that he holds for long periods. He sees on this year's market turbulence and the billions of dollars of proceeds he raised in PSUS's initial public offering to take new positions in six companies in recent months. He and Chief Investment Officer Ryan Israel revealed in a letter to Pershing Square shareholders Wednesday afternoon. They include stakes in card networks Visa and MasterCard, financial services providers S&P Global and Intercontinental Exchange, and eye care company Alcon, that's A-L-C-O-N. He also jumped back into Netflix, which he had placed a big bet on in 2022, only to walk away months later after it reported a loss in subscribers and a plan to introduce advertising. Since then, Netflix has, quote, effectively won the streaming wars, his quote, and can, quote, outspend rivals on content while spreading the cost across the industry's largest user base, Ackman and Israel said in the letter. The market value of PSUS's Netflix stake was $225 million as of June 30th. Steve.
0: And here's a couple short articles in today's Wall Street Journal. Unemployment claims increase. U.S. jobless claims continued to rise last week, moving higher than expected. The number of people who filed for unemployment benefits was 209,000 in the week through August 8th, 9,000 higher than the upwardly revised 200,000 reported a week earlier, the Labor Department said Thursday. Economists surveyed by the Wall Street Journal had been expecting to see the figure rise to 204,000. Continuing claims, which scaled with the total size of the unemployed population, totaled 1.78 million in the week through August 1st, falling 22,000 from the downwardly revised 1.8 million a week earlier. The data on continuing claims lag the initial claims data by a week. Companies have slowed hiring, and total payroll shrank last month as demand for labor cools. Also, producer price index falls flat in July. Wholesale prices were unchanged last month as energy prices edged down, the Labor Department said on Thursday. The producer price index was flat in July after falling by 0.1% in June. Analysts surveyed by the Wall Street Journal have been estimating producer prices to rise by 0.2% last month. The data comes after the July consumer inflation report on Wednesday showed the annual inflation rate fell slightly, easing concerns that the central bank would have to act sooner rather than later at its next interest rate meeting this fall. Economists and Fed officials typically watch the PPI numbers closely because some of the underlying data is used in calculating the Personal Consumption Expenditures Price Index, the inflation metric that the Federal Reserve uses to gauge progress against its 2% inflation target. The PCE report will arrive later this month. After seeing Wednesday's consumer inflation numbers, many economists estimated that the core version of the PCE index, which excludes volatile food and energy prices, rose by 0.2% or 0.3% last month. George.
1: Orsted says profit fell because of charges and tax costs. This is written by Michael Hennessy. Orsted reported lower second quarter profit hit by write-downs, but said all projects are on schedule and within planned costs. The Danish renewable energy company said Thursday that quarterly net profit sank to 518 million Danish kroner, that's $79.9 million, from 3.10 billion kroner previously. Higher taxes and non-cash impairment charges this year because of increases in long-dated U.S. interest rates, as well as last year's gains on asset sales, caused the drop. Operating profit before depreciation, amortization, and impairment losses fell to 5.42 billion kroner from 6.64 billion kroner in the year earlier period. This was above the consensus of 5.1 billion kroner provided by the company. Revenue was up 21% at 20.65 billion kroner, mainly due to higher generation and prices. Ørsted said it made significant progress on its construction portfolio, with all projects proceeding on schedule and within planned costs. The company reaffirmed its guidance for adjusted profit before depreciation, amortization, and impairment losses of above 28 billion kroner. Ørsted said it plans to reinstate dividend distributions for 2026, with the first distribution next year. Steve.
0: And this is the review and outlook column. UVM is a government mortgage canary. The risks that investors and regulators aren't watching are usually the ones that jump up and bite. An example came last week when billionaire Matt Ishbia's United Wholesale Mortgage, UWM, one of the country's largest mortgage lenders, required a $2 billion private capital infusion after his interest rate hedge went south. The biggest story is how Mr. Ishbia is getting rich from making risky mortgages backed by taxpayers. After the housing meltdown, big banks pulled back from the mortgage market as the government required them to hold more capital. Non-banks filled a gap, though they don't have to abide rigorous capital, liquidity, and stress tests like banks. They can also game financial regulations with interest rate hedges. That can make them more likely to get into trouble, as UWM shows. Non-banks originate the vast majority of loans backed by the Federal Housing Administration, FHA, and the two giant government-sponsored enterprises, GSEs, Fannie Mae and Freddie Mac. These loans are pooled and sold to private investors with government guarantees. This lending system invites moral hazard, as non-banks make money by originating more mortgages. But if a borrower later defaults, taxpayers are on the hook. Early in the pandemic, as mortgage rates plunged, lenders competed for business by easing underwriting standards. When interest rates rose in 2022, lenders further eased their standards. This let them make mortgages to borrowers who wouldn't have otherwise qualified based on their incomes. By late 2022, 70% of FHA borrowers had debt-to-income ratios exceeding 43%, which is generally considered risky. That's up from 28% in 2012 and 60% before the pandemic. As inflation started to bite, defaults increased. About 15% of FHA borrowers who took out a loan between June 2021 and March 2024 fell seriously delinquent within a year. To prevent foreclosures, Joe Biden's regulators used the FHA insurance fund to cover arrears of struggling borrowers and offered to reduce their monthly payments by up to 25% for 3 years. The reprieve reduced foreclosures, but it magnified moral hazard by encouraging lenders to make riskier loans, knowing the government would rescue borrowers. A case in point is UWM, which expanded its FHA lending after the housing market stalled. The result, more defaults. According to FHA data, 21.5% of UWM mortgages over the last 2 years fell seriously delinquent within a year of origination, compared to roughly 11% of its loans in 2022 and 2023. Remarkably, 12 mortgage lenders have even higher one-year serious delinquency rates for recent mortgages, including Aegis Mortgage, 27.3%. Top Flight Financial, 24.5%, and Loan United, 23.7%. Most of these lenders also make loans that are guaranteed by Fannie and Freddie, so the FHA data could signal problems in loans guaranteed by the two GSEs. A sample of FHA mortgages recently reviewed by the Housing and Urban Development Department found 76% contained a defect, up from 67% in late 2024. This could reflect stepped-up security by the Trump team, as well as eased underwriting. Foreclosures remain low, but that's because the FHA continues to cover missed payments for borrowers who default. The FHA ought to make mortgage lenders foot at least some of the cost for defaulted loans. Why should taxpayers backstop a millionaire's risky housing bets? George.
1: From the Hurt on the Street section of the Journal, inflation protection is on sale. While far from perfect, these government bonds look like a bargain, at least for the near term. Investors are getting paid what seems like a lot to buy inflation protection for decades ahead, but longer-term bonds also come with longer-term risks. Treasury inflation-protected securities, so-called TIPS, are government-issued bonds that, in the simplest terms, pay a yield on top of the rate of inflation. In effect, they offer the protection that an investor's money can at least keep up with inflation plus some extra. Some investors might say, you had me at inflation protection. What's more, the market isn't setting some enormous inflation hurdle. The yield on a 30-year nominal or regular treasury bond is over 5.2%. The 30-year TIPS is paying what is known as a real yield, or the rate on top of inflation of around 3%. That difference is known as the break-even rate. A common way to look at these bonds is to say that as long as the rate of inflation is above that difference, or roughly 2.2%, TIPS will have outperformed an equivalent length regular bond at maturity. That hurdle might seem like a low bar to investors who are very worried about oil, fiscal deficits, and artificial intelligence, or lots of other price pressures. But the further out you try to predict the future, the greater the uncertainties become. That makes shorter-term TIPS a better option for most. First, you have to consider the kind of inflation that's being measured. TIPS track the Consumer Price Index, not seasonally adjusted for urban consumers. This has the benefit of including food and energy costs, things that economists often exclude as they seek to measure, quote, core inflation, but which are obviously quite relevant expenses for most humans. The most recent reading of this headline measure was 3.4%. year over year in July. The core inflation rate was 2.5%. But CPI is also just one measure of inflation. The cost of key expenses that people might be saving up for in future years, like college tuition or elder care, have at times risen far faster than the index. As a result, you might not ultimately feel like TIPS have fully protected your purchasing power after decades of waiting. Federal Reserve Chair Kevin Warsh in July said during a Senate hearing that measures like the CPI and the Producer Price Index are, quote, imperfect measures of the state of underlying inflation. How the CPI is calculated also isn't fixed forever. Historically, it has been a subject of frequent debate and technical adjustments, but making bets based on ideas of future measures of future inflation is, needless to say, pretty difficult. Steve.
0: Musk, pioneer of EVs, leans into fossil fuels. Article by Becky Peterson and Jennifer Hiller. Elon Musk's version for taking electric vehicles mainstream at Tesla helped make him the world's richest man. Now he's pulling up to the gas pump. Last week, SpaceX disclosed plans to build a natural gas power plant in Grimes County, Texas, where the company is developing a new, huge chip manufacturing facility. At other campuses in Tennessee and Mississippi, Musk is relying on dozens of gas turbines to power data centers he says are necessary to train the artificial intelligence at the center of his business plan. This year, Musk even bought a gas turbine manufacturer as a personal investment, regulatory disclosures show. Driving the build-out and Musk's pivot is SpaceX's immense need for fuel and power to develop next-generation AI. The company's data centers this spring already accounted for 3/4 of the 2 gigawatts of data center power that has been generated behind the meter or outside of the U.S. electrical grid. On an August 4th investor call, Musk said capacity could swell to about 10 gigawatts by the end of 2027, or even reach 15 gigawatts. That would make SpaceX the biggest data center operator in the U.S. Amazon, the current leader, has about 13 gigawatts, according to data firm CleanView, which tracks data center projects. Musk built most of his fortune on technologies designed to replace fossil fuels, electric vehicles, batteries, and solar cells. A decade ago, he called burning fossil fuels the dumbest experiment in history, warning they would eventually run out. Tesla's mission at the time was to accelerate the world's transition to sustainable energy. In recent years, his views changed as he moved right politically, donating hundreds of millions of dollars to President Trump and Republicans. He took the word sustainable out of Tesla's tagline. Some Musk supporters argue that SpaceX's recent investments can reduce energy use over the long term. The company aspires to launch data centers in space, powered by solar energy. Gas allows SpaceX to move quickly, and success could lessen its need for ground infrastructure. I do think that AI training will continue to be on the ground, but AI inference, the day-to-day use of AI, will be in space, Musk said in a company All Hands on Tuesday, which was streamed on a social network, X. To help those orbital data centers, SpaceX said it plans to build a new solar factory in Bastrop, Texas. Plugging into the power grid quickly isn't possible with most AI-scale projects. The only kind of 24/7 do-it-yourself power generation available in the short term comes from natural gas. George.
1: 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Power company co-founded by former Energy Secretary names a new CEO. It's run by Jennifer Hiller. Fermi, F-E-R-M-I, the data center and power startup co-founded by former Energy Secretary Rick Perry, is hoping to turn a corner after landing its first customer and naming a new chief executive. The company, which went public in a splashy IPO last year, has spent recent months in a legal and shareholder tussle with its former CEO while racing to sign a first customer for its sprawling Texas data center and energy campus. AI cloud provider Tensor Wave agreed to a lease at the campus, which will have a grid connection, but plans huge on-site power plants to directly feed data centers filled with rows of servers running AI workloads for tech companies. The site, which Fermi calls Project Matador, is on former grazing land owned by the Texas Tech University system and covers an area more than half the size of Manhattan. Let that sink in. Fermi signs a lease, analysts at Mizuho Americas wrote, calling it, quote, a long-awaited catalyst. The company also named board member Lee McIntyre as chief executive this week. He previously served as CEO at engineering firm CH2M Hill and nuclear power startup Terra Power. Fermi is in a much stronger place than it was 3 months ago, Chairman Marius Haas told analysts Thursday after the company reported second quarter results. The startup has yet to book any revenue and said its net loss for the most recent quarter widened to $25.8 million. The company hopes that will change and says its deal with Tensor Wave for 222 megawatts of power will bring in about $6.5 billion in revenue over 15 years. Fermi's co-founders include Perry and energy billionaire Toby Neugebauer. They launched the company last year and took it public with plans to build four big nuclear reactors and a slew of other power generation, largely natural gas, to power the AI boom. Tensions soon rose. Fermi ousted Neugebauer as CEO in April, leading to legal fights and a call by the executive, who is also a major shareholder, for changes that included possibly selling Fermi, an idea the company opposed. Fermi was valued at roughly $19 billion upon its public debut in October, but its market value has since dropped to under $5 billion. Thanks for listening. Please have a great weekend and join us again next week for more editions of the Wall Street Journal.

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We'd love to know what you think. Please get in touch. Our mailing address is 3209 Virginia Avenue, Fort Pierce, Florida, 34981. 3209 Virginia Avenue, Fort Pierce, Florida, 34981. Our local telephone number is area code 772-462-7815. 772-462-7815. 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

exterior, and again to close the performing arts venue for 2 years of renovations, potentially challenging two key elements of a federal court order, according to two people familiar with the decisions. The board, which Trump chairs, approved a resolution calling for an inscription beneath the center's sign that would read, "Restored and renovated by President Donald J. Trump." If an endowment fund named for Trump reaches $100 million, the center would add a third line, "Endowed by the Trump Kennedy Center Fund." The trustees also supported renaming the center's grounds the President Donald J. Trump Plaza. The board said it wanted to honor the president's contributions to the center, arguing that it would be in financial ruin without his unique stature as both an unparalleled fundraiser and world-class developer. The resolution backed any or all of the changes, directing center head Matt Flacca to undertake all legal means to effectuate such recognition within 2 weeks. The decisions could face legal obstacles. Trump took control of the institution last year and became chairman of its board, which pushed through a controversial effort to add his name to the building. After ex officio trustee Representative Joyce Beatty, Democrat of Ohio, sued to stop the change, a federal judge in May ordered the name removed. The center did so in June after failing to halt the order. In his ruling, U.S. District Judge Christopher Cooper said the law controlling the center makes crystal clear that the center is to be named for President Kennedy. "No other person can be memorialized on its front portico," he wrote. "Congress was so wary of diluting the power of the public dedication to the slain president," Cooper wrote, "that when it authorized the center's reach expansion in 2012, it noted that the board could acknowledge private contributions that made the expansion possible, but only in the interior of the project and not on the exterior." On Thursday, Democratic lawmakers who sit on the board condemned the decision to put Trump's name back on the building. "This latest development is a transparent effort to circumvent the court's ruling and flies in the face of the statutes that Congress passed," Beatty said in a statement. "I will continue to fight for this treasured national monument." The Kennedy Center did not respond to multiple requests for comment. Roger Colenvaux, a law professor at Catholic University focused on nonprofits and tax law, said the board's vote to add Trump's name beneath the center's title is more nuanced than its December decision. But in the context of that earlier effort and the judge's ban on doing so, there's little doubt what the trustees are after, he said. "It seems clear to me that it violates the spirit of the statute, especially given everything that's happened already," Colenvaux said. Philip Hackney, a law professor at the University of Pittsburgh and a specialist in nonprofit tax-exempt organizations, went a step further, calling the resolution too cute by half. "It's an effort to circumvent the spirit of the law and a court ruling," Hackney said, adding, "It feels like middle schoolers who are looking for a cute way to get out of some wrong that they had done by coming up with something stupid." The judge in May also halted plans to shut down the building, ruling that trustees had not adequately considered the consequences of closing the institution. He left open the possibility that the board could reconsider the decision after conducting a more thorough review. The board's vote Thursday came after trustees received more than 160 pages of plans detailing the condition of the building and the consequences of different approaches to the renovation. They chose what was presented as the faster and less expensive of two options: to close the main building for about 2 years and allow crews to work throughout the complex without having to accommodate performances, audiences, and other activities. The plan calls for the project to be completed by the summer of 2028 with a budget of about $250 million, according to a plan prepared by JLL, a real estate and investment management company. The work would include repairing structural problems and replacing aging heating and cooling systems, electrical equipment, plumbing, elevators, and fire safety systems. Crews would also make extensive repairs to the building's exterior
and renovate public and performing

0: development spaces. JLL said closing the building would allow workers to tackle the work more efficiently and avoid the added expense of working around performances and visitors. But the report also warned that the project faces significant risks because of the building's age and the possibility of discovering problems that have not yet been identified. The Kennedy Center will continue some activities during the shutdown. Programming at The Reach, the center's education and community facility, will remain, while the center hosts major events like the Kennedy Center Honors and the Mark Twain Prize at outside venues. The alternative would have allowed the Kennedy Center to remain partly open as construction proceeded in stages, but the consultants estimated that approach would take about 4 years and cost roughly $560 million, more than twice the $257 million Congress appropriated for repairs. That option also would have left about one-third of the main building unavailable at any given time, consultants said, limiting performances and ticket sales. The renovation has also drawn criticism from preservationists, who have argued that the center should undergo the same historic preservation reviews required for many other major projects in Washington. The judge rejected their request to halt the renovation on those grounds, ruling they had not shown that the Kennedy Center was subject to those particular federal requirements. Lawyers with Democracy Defenders Action and the Washington Litigation Group, which are representing Beatty, accused the trustees of flouting the court's order and vowed to fight the effort to do so. The court already ruled against the board when it bowed to Trump's demands, lawyers Norm Eisen and Nathaniel Zielinski said in a statement. Now the defendants must answer for their actions, again, in court. Prescription drug prices record sharpest drop in more than 60 years. By Steve Thompson, Federica Coco, and Christopher Rowland. Prescription drug prices recorded the biggest year-over-year drop in more than 60 years in July, a startling reduction experts chalked up to an array of factors, including more generics and discount GLP-1 weight loss drugs. While overall costs for medical services continued to rise, prices for medicinal drugs fell 2.7% over the 12 months ending in July, the largest annual drop on record, according to Bureau of Labor Statistics data released Wednesday. Prescription drugs, part of the medicinal drug category, fell by 3.1%, the steepest annual decline since March 1963. The White House took credit for the good news, saying President Donald Trump's efforts to slash drug prices were working. Some experts said a Biden-era policy that requires Medicare to negotiate prices for some popular prescription drugs is more likely to be driving down costs. The drop in prescription drug prices is one of the few bright spots in the U.S. Consumer Price Index, which provides a snapshot of inflation. Just what the doctor ordered, Renaissance Macro, an investment research company, posted to X on Wednesday. Inflation has been running high for more than 5 years, sparked by the economic disruptions of the coronavirus pandemic and Washington's response to it. More recently, prices have been rising because of energy pressures fueled by the war with Iran. Prescription drug prices, on the other hand, have slid sharply over the past 6 months, Renaissance Macro said, at a seasonally adjusted annual rate of 6.6%, the sharpest six-month drop on record. While the results are stark, teasing out the cause is complicated, independent experts said. President Donald Trump has long pledged to bring down prescription drug prices, and the White House made the case Wednesday that the president's pricing agreements with drug companies and a new initiative, the direct-to-consumer site TrumpRx, are responsible for the lower prices. No president in modern history has been able to drastically reduce prescription drug prices across the board except for President Trump, White House spokesman Kush Desai said in an email. This is a direct result of the president's willingness to push the envelope with bold policies that actually put Americans and America first. White House officials pointed particularly to the costs of GLP-1 weight loss drugs, which Trump calls the fat drug. TrumpRx, which launched earlier this year, offers GLP-1 drugs for as low as $150 for a starting dose. And under a Medicare pilot program that the administration launched in July, drug makers Novo Nordisk and Eli Lilly agreed to charge the government just $245 a month for their products, Wegovy, Zepbound, and Foundayo. Monthly prices charged to insurance companies previously had topped $1,000. Trump and the drug companies began negotiating last year and announced the rough outlines of the deals in November. In a matter of months, we got up and running these discounts in a way that they were meaningful for American patients, said a White House official, speaking on the condition of anonymity because administration staff are not authorized to speak publicly. But bigger trends in the GLP-1 marketplace were already driving down prices independent of Trump's negotiations, according to experts on drug pricing. Spotty insurance coverage for Wegovy and Zepbound for weight loss has produced enormous demand for lower consumer prices, and cheaper compounded drugs have posed genuine competition for the brand name companies, adding even greater downward pressure. Richard Frank, a senior fellow at the Brookings Institution and a professor emeritus of health economics at Harvard University, said he doubts Trump's initiatives are behind the drop in drug prices. If I was a betting guy on what mattered most, it would probably be stuff around the Inflation Reduction Act, Frank said, adding that Trump's efforts wouldn't be where I'd place my money. The Inflation Reduction Act was a signature accomplishment of former President Joe Biden, a sprawling measure enacted in 2022 that aimed to lower prescription drug prices by requiring Medicare, the federal health program for the elderly, to begin negotiating the prices it pays drug makers for an array of popular and costly prescription drugs. The first price reductions took effect at the beginning of this year. Using 2023 prices as a benchmark, the Centers for Medicare and Medicaid Services has estimated taxpayer savings of $6 billion from that first round. The Trump White House argues that the Inflation Reduction Act gets too much credit for lowering prices, in part because it took 4 years to take effect. Stacy Duzetsina, a health policy professor at Vanderbilt University, said the Inflation Reduction Act is a more plausible contributor to the decline in prices than Trump's initiatives. While only 10 drugs have had their prices negotiated so far, they are commonly used ones, and their prices would likely be reflected in the prescription drug index, she said via email. TrumpRx, on the other hand, covers a limited number of branded drugs, Duzetsina said, and aside from GLP-1s, they may not be high enough volume to be included. Duzetsina said another Trump policy, most favored nation pricing, which ties U.S. prices to lower ones paid abroad, could not explain the drop in prices either, as the models that are supposed to use this form of pricing haven't even launched. The Bureau of Labor Statistics category for prescription drugs does not track what drug companies charge. It tracks how much a pharmacy actually receives when it fills a prescription. That means it includes a customer's payment at the counter, plus whatever is paid by their private insurance or by Medicare Part D, the program that pays for drugs picked up from a pharmacy. A drop in this index does not necessarily mean drug makers have cut their prices. It can also reflect insurers and Medicare striking better deals, or people switching to cheaper drugs. Which brings up another less glamorous source of lower prices, generics. When a brand name drug loses patent protection, BLS waits about 6 months, swaps the brand and its sample for the cheaper generic, and records the difference as a reduction in price. A wave of blockbuster drugs lost exclusivity over the past year, and Duzetsina said that could be pushing the index down, especially if the drugs were commonly filled. Covert CIA program said to be behind mysterious attacks on Galapagos boats. By Imogen Piper, Ellen Nakashima, Samantha Schmidt, Samuel Oakford, Warren P. Strobel, Alex Horton, and Aaron Schaffer. The mysterious strikes targeting multiple Ecuadorian fishing boats near the Galapagos Islands this year were carried out as part of a covert CIA program, the Washington Post has learned. While many details about the agency's involvement were not clear, one person with knowledge of the matter said the strikes were part of a covert action program, a type of secret operation overseas that is approved by the president, but where the role of the U.S. government is not publicly acknowledged. The person spoke on condition of anonymity because of the subject's sensitivity. No agency or government has claimed responsibility for the incidents, including the disappearance in January of a fishing vessel and 8 of its crew members. The CIA's involvement adds a new and secretive dimension to the Trump administration's otherwise highly publicized campaign against alleged drug traffickers at sea. It was not clear whether other actors were involved, such as private contractors or authorities from other countries. The CIA declined to comment for this report. Several members of congressional intelligence committees contacted by the Post declined to comment. The strikes are separate from the Pentagon's campaign against alleged drug boats that began last fall. Those strikes have been fiercely criticized by human rights groups and some Democratic lawmakers who say they are extrajudicial murders. The administration has justified the strikes by equating narco-terrorists with militants assaulting the United States. The 8 missing Ecuadorian nationals were aboard a 52-foot longline fishing boat called the Fiorella. The men on 2 boats that were struck in March, the Negra Francisca Duarte II and the Don Maca, all survived. In interviews with the Post, survivors said that small quadcopter drones either dropped munitions on the vessels or detonated by crashing into them. The men said they were then taken aboard a nearby ship, hooded and cuffed by armed men, and transported to El Salvador, only to be returned later without explanation to Ecuador. In each of the incidents, a high-end business jet equipped with specialized surveillance technology flew from El Salvador in the direction of the fishing vessels on the days of the strikes and in the days prior, according to flight and ship tracking data. Details about the plane and the pattern of its flights before the incidents suggest that it may be linked to the secret CIA program. Radio communications and flight tracking data reviewed by the Post show the plane, a Cessna Citation Longitude, arriving in El Salvador from Tennessee with a crew of 6 in November. It flew under a U.S. registration number, according to radio transmissions, and taxied to a military section of the airport upon landing. Available Federal Aviation Administration documents show no aircraft registered to that number. The FAA requires all active aircraft to be registered with the agency, with exceptions that include periods of ownership transfer and aircraft of the National Defense Forces of the United States, according to federal law. That registration number had been reserved by a company that has no obvious website and lists its address as a mailbox at a UPS store in Virginia, records show. Photos show that the plane has been equipped with surveillance technology, including a belly ray dome, an enclosure on the underside to shield radar equipment. The New York Times reported on the plane Wednesday. The plane operated out of Ilopango International Airport, a small airport that was a hub for covert U.S.-backed operations in Nicaragua in the 1980s. The airport, on the outskirts of San Salvador, is separate from El Salvador's main international airport, where the U.S. military maintains an official outpost. On January 20, the day the Fiorella vanished, communications with the tower captured the plane's departure shortly before dawn. Phoenix 701, the pilot said in English with an American accent, departing runway 333. The 3 incidents have alarmed human rights organizations, spurred a probe by a prosecutor in Ecuador, and left some Democratic lawmakers in Washington pushing for answers. In response to questions from the Post, the U.S. military denied knowledge of the incidents. Ecuador's armed forces did not respond. The Salvadoran government did not respond to requests for comment. After the attack on the Negra Francisca Duarte II, El Salvador's Navy said it had conducted a humanitarian operation to transport 16 shipwreck survivors, all Ecuadorian nationals. Two of them were injured, with one of them burned on his back, and were taken to a hospital, the Navy said. The attacks on the Don Maca and the Negra Francisca Duarte II bear little resemblance to the Pentagon's ongoing campaign against suspected drug traffickers in the Caribbean and Eastern Pacific. Those strikes, which have killed 221 people since September, have targeted smaller go-fast boats and semi-submersibles. The strikes have been conducted openly by the U.S. military, using a mix of drones and manned aircraft, including the AC-130J attack plane favored by commandos. Vessels also have been destroyed with laser-guided bombs and precision missiles, the Post previously reported. The administration has provided no evidence of trafficking in those strikes and has released few details about where and how the boats were targeted. It has refused bipartisan calls by Congress to release a video showing a U.S. military strike killing two shipwrecked people who survived an initial attack on their vessel. But as critics push for more transparency about those attacks, the CIA's program signals an entirely secretive phase of the boat strike campaign. It is unclear why, as the Trump administration touts its military attacks against alleged drug boats, it would engage in a separate clandestine effort targeting vessels, said former U.S. officials who previously worked in the region. It begs the question about why you would need to do this, one of the former officials said. What would be the purpose of the secrecy? President Donald Trump has granted the CIA new authorities to counter narcotics trafficking, signing an authorization for covert action aimed at countering transnational criminal organizations, including through lethal force, the Post has reported. The agency has surged resources and personnel to Latin America. In Venezuela, CIA operatives on the ground helped locate and track then-President Nicolás Maduro, who was seized in January by U.S. Special Operations Forces and detained on narco-terrorism charges. The agency has also expanded its operations in the Caribbean and Mexico, where two CIA officers died in a car accident in April as they returned from the scene of a counter-narcotics raid with Mexican security officials. While the Fiorella's last known location was 300 miles from Ecuador's shores in international waters, the Negra Francisca Duarte II was inside Ecuador's exclusive economic zone surrounding the Galapagos Islands. The Don Maca was just outside the economic zone. No evidence has publicly emerged that the crew members were involved in drug trafficking, and survivors have told the Post they were merely fishing. But the Galapagos Islands have increasingly become a hub for drug traffickers, where local fishermen are known to pick up jobs delivering gas to smugglers heading to the United States. In the days before the Fiorella disappeared, the crew noticed drones in the sky and a plane circling above. Dimas Ignacio Alvarez, one of two survivors from the crew, told the Post. Flight tracking data shows that Phoenix 701 flew toward the Fiorella's location on January 17, 18, and 20. On the last of those flights, it traveled 750 miles toward the Fiorella before disappearing from publicly available flight tracking data, probably having entered an area with sparse coverage, as is common over vast oceans. The Phoenix 701 appeared in the data an hour before it touched down at Ilopango at 9:30 a.m. Roughly 2.5 hours later, at midday, the Fiorella broadcast its location for the final time. Alvarez said he and another crew member were out on a skiff setting fishing lines that day when they saw a plume of smoke beyond the horizon. The next morning, as they searched for the Fiorella, they filmed an object bobbing on the water. "There's the flag from the ship," one said in the video. "We're lost, and the ship is lost." The Don Maca set out from the coastal Ecuadorian city of Manta on March 18. As the 65-foot boat sailed along a route that would take it north of the Galapagos Islands, its crew of 20 was on high alert. They were aware of the Fiorella's disappearance 2 months earlier. And the Negra Francisca Duarte II had been attacked just 1 day before. So when they noticed drones nearby, they grew worried that they were being watched, a crew member and the boat's owner told the Post. On March 25, one of the men recorded a video of an unidentifiable white aircraft in the distance and sent it to his father. Although the Post could not confirm precisely when it was recorded, the video was shared in a chat during a time when Phoenix 701 was in the air, according to a review of timestamps in screenshots of text messages. At night, the crew members noticed a boat nearby with a red light, which they assumed was a patrol boat, fisherman Johnny Palacio said in an interview. But we felt reassured because we were just fishing, he said. We felt confident the patrol would keep us safe or something like that, but it was the exact opposite. They were our enemies. The following morning, Phoenix 701 departed Ilopango Airport and, as it had on 2 previous days, flew in the direction of the Don Maca, which was sailing about 850 miles away. Phoenix 701, the pilot said to the tower, so long, we'll see you soon. And just like on those days, its transponder stopped registering as it headed over the Pacific. The plane returned to Ilopango at 1 p.m. 4 hours later, as the cook aboard the Don Maca was making ceviche, he spotted a drone and waved at it, Palacios said. The drone appeared to drop a small black tube at the time, he said. An explosion shook the boat. The windows of the boat's cabin shattered, Palacios said. One crew member who had been hanging his laundry near the explosion began bleeding from his eyes. The men rushed to the front of the boat as a second hit from a second drone left the boat's motor disabled, Palacios said. A fixed-wing drone, which he estimated to be at least 13 feet long, circled above. Palacios waved a T-shirt in the air as he pleaded for help from a nearby boat, a video shows. An alarm blared in the background. Palacios told the Post he had seen the boat before. He said it was blue with a white cabin, a winch, and 3 shipping containers in the back. The small quadcopter drones that crew members said were used during the attacks on the Don Maca and the Negra Francisca generally have a range of a few miles, suggesting that those piloting them were in relatively close range. The men on the blue ship motioned for the crew of the Don Maca to approach and asked how many were injured, Palacios said. Once the fishermen were on board, they said, armed men immediately handcuffed them and covered their faces with hoods. Palacios said he got a glimpse of the men and noticed they were wearing khaki uniforms and carrying long brown rifles. Some were tattooed. He estimated there were more than 20 people on the boat, and with the exception of 2 Spanish interpreters, most seemed to be speaking English. Despite the fact that the Don Maca had been sailing much closer to Ecuador's Galapagos Islands, Palacios said the ship that picked them up about 6 hours later was a Salvadoran Navy vessel. The Salvadorans told the men that they had been called by the Americans 2 days earlier, well before the boat was attacked, to pick up a group of shipwrecked people, Palacios said. As with the crew of the Negra Francisca Duarte II just days before, the fishermen were taken to the Salvadoran city La Union, where they were interviewed by police and then handed over to immigration authorities in San Salvador to process their flights home, according to interviews with survivors from both ships and the attorneys representing them. El Salvador's Navy has long been an anti-narcotics partner for the United States and in recent years has announced several major drug seizures at sea, at times hundreds of miles off its coast. In 2000, after the U.S. withdrew from Panama, Washington signed an agreement with El Salvador to use the country's main international airport in Comalapa for aerial surveillance to monitor suspected drug traffickers at sea. The Trump administration has found a close ally in Salvadoran President Nayib Bukele, whose aggressive crackdown on the country's gangs has led to a major reduction in homicides and inspired a wave of right-wing leaders across Latin America, including in Ecuador. But in doing so, he has imprisoned more than 1% of El Salvador's population, curtailed civil liberties, and consolidated his grip on power. Last year, he cut a deal with the Trump administration to detain more than 250 migrants in a mega prison where detainees said they suffered brutal abuse. Maritime smuggling of cocaine has soared in the region's waters, and the Bukele government has touted the Navy's recent interdictions at sea. In June, El Salvador announced its largest drug seizure in history of nearly 6.7 tons of cocaine from two boats in international waters. Late last year, as the Pentagon surged troops to the region to be part of a military pressure campaign against Venezuela and to attack suspected traffickers, there was a significant uptick in U.S. military flights in and out of the Comalapa Airport, a second defense official said. The Ilopango Airport, from which the Phoenix 701 departed and landed, played a key role in a previous U.S.-backed covert operation in the region. In 1985 and 1986, former U.S. military and CIA officers used the airport as a hub to provide logistical and weapons support for the Contras, who were fighting at the time to overthrow the Sandinista government in Nicaragua. John Feeley, a former U.S. ambassador to Panama and a one-time Marine pilot, told the Post that he questioned, among other things, why this kind of surveillance aircraft would be flying out of Ilopango rather than Comalapa. "It seemed to be part of an unusual operation," he said, "run out of a very non-traditional command." The base model of the Cessna Citation Longitude plane costs about $30 million. A handful of surveillance-equipped variants have been revealed by independent researchers using publicly available records. At least three were modified with special mission capabilities after leaving the factory, according to FAA airworthiness documents, first analyzed by the open-source aircraft research group JANM. One of those planes appeared in 2023 in Fiji, where officials said it had been loaned by the U.S. government for use by regional leaders, according to regional news reports at the time. On April 9, as survivors from the Negra Francisca Duarte II and the Don Maca began speaking to local media about the attacks, tracking data showed Phoenix 701 lifting off from Ilopango. It didn't head out into the Pacific. Instead, shortly after 4 p.m., it landed in San Antonio. Its whereabouts are currently unclear. Chatbots are doing the work of Congress with little oversight. By Anna Lisroy. The amendment was one of hundreds filed this summer to an annual defense bill making its way through Congress. Along with her proposed change, Representative Ana Paulina Luna's office had sent a summary of what it would do. But the first line made no sense. Quote, "Increasing example-specific factors, identical to H.R. 100, 118th Congress, 11:25 a.m., Claude responded." Close quote. One of Luna's staffers had copied a chatbot's answer, timestamp and all, and pasted it into the public record of the National Defense Authorization Act. As a screenshot of the garbled text circulated on social media, the Florida Republican was nonchalant. "Not a shocker," she wrote. "Most staff use it." Asked later about the incident, Luna went further. "A lot of staff will use ChatGPT, Claude, Grok. I personally like Grok better, but my staffer prefers Claude," she told the Washington Post. "I'm not going to knock him for that. There's nothing illegal about him doing a summary." Across the Capitol, lawmakers and staffers are using artificial intelligence to write speeches and news releases, sort constituent mail, prepare questions for congressional hearings, and draft amendments. Even as politicians are debating how to govern AI for the rest of America, Congress has already settled how it will use the technology, quickly, broadly, and with little oversight. Both chambers have cleared members and staff to use chatbots, Copilot, ChatGPT, Gemini, and in the House, Claude, for official work, with more under review. The House bought 6,000 Microsoft Copilot licenses last year and encouraged staff to use them. Having someone else put words in a lawmaker's mouth is nothing new. For almost as long as Congress has existed, staffers have been ghostwriting speeches for their bosses. But a speechwriter can be summoned or fired. Chatbots are products built by the tech companies lawmakers are in charge of regulating. Amid the rapid adoption of AI on the Hill, lawmakers face a key question: how much of their responsibilities are they willing to hand over? Interviews with more than 24 lawmakers and staffers, some of which spoke on the condition of anonymity, to discuss internal operations, along with internal House and Senate policies obtained by the Post, show that the institution has left that question largely unanswered. The few House and Senate rules that exist are poorly understood and seldom enforced. In practice, AI use is left up to the hundreds of individual congressional offices to settle for themselves. It's not clear how many offices have internal written policies on AI. And no one, the Post asked, knew of any instance where a staffer was formally disciplined by the House or Senate for breaking its rules. Luna was right. There was nothing illegal about having AI edit, spell check, or even write legislative materials. It wasn't against House rules either. Her staffer's only mistake was letting Claude sign its work for others to see. Senator Tommy Tuberville has found a new way to pass the long drives across Alabama, talking to ChatGPT. He asks it about Medicare and Medicaid and listens as the machine's voice talks back. "It's kind of like you can sit there and talk to an expert," said the Alabama Republican. "You don't know whether or not they're 100% correct, but they put you on the right path." Representative Mike Flood, Republican of Nebraska, said he consulted a chatbot while working on a bipartisan housing bill that passed this year, asking it where private equity was buying up single-family homes. Senator Elizabeth Warren, Democrat of Massachusetts, who has proposed stricter legislation on tech companies, uses ChatGPT to look up demographic information. One GOP staffer's boss uses chatbots to generate the occasional cartoon of himself, she said with a laugh. Her explanation: he's a boomer. But the real power users are the thousands of staffers who do most of Congress's work. Earlier this year, Representative Cleo Fields, Democrat of Louisiana, had a town hall coming up in Natchitoches, a city in his district that his press secretary didn't know well. So that aide, Sidney Broom, asked Claude for a list of TV stations in town, its newspapers and reporters' names and contacts. Then she started calling each one. At 22, Broom is the youngest full-time staffer and only press secretary for Fields. AI saves her 3 or 4 hours of work a week, she said. Her boss does not use it at all. ChatGPT first emerged when Broom was still in college. Her professors, unable to stop students from using AI, urged restraint and ran their assignments through AI detection. Students could use it for research, they warned, but never to write from scratch. Congress has no such checks, so Broom has imposed them herself. She'll use Claude to find a reporter's email, but not to write to them. She doesn't use it to produce anything in her boss's name. "That's just kind of a bit of a gray area," she said. Many staffers say they are aware of AI's limitations. The tools occasionally invent non-existent bills. Other times, the writing is formulaic and clunky. Still, chatbots help speed up their work. A GOP aide in another office said he uses Copilot to write appropriations amendments. The subcommittee he works for used AI to suggest witnesses for a hearing and to help generate the questions lawmakers should ask them. Another Republican aide has taken AI even further. He exported all his phone contacts and text messages, years of conversations, into a personal Claude account and told it to build a database of every reporter he has ever dealt with, what he pitched them, which ones they accepted, which exchanges went badly. The chatbot auto-updates itself with each new conversation. Recently, his boss wanted to do a TV interview about surveillance law. The aide asked Claude whether he had ever pitched a TV booker on that topic and how it went. It came back instantly with a contact. Claude also runs that staffer's office's communications budget, the taxpayer-funded mail and ads sent to constituents. "I don't really have to touch the data in Excel much anymore," he said. The aide said he's not sure what exactly is permitted by congressional rules. "You're still not supposed to put constituent data into AI," he said. "There are weird things around where the rules are. I don't know all of them." In 2024, the House Administration Committee convened a private, bipartisan meeting with House officers and outside AI experts to talk through how far to let AI into the legislative process. About 150 chiefs of staff attended. Out of it came the first AI guidance for Capitol Hill. Internal House and Senate policies obtained by the Post and interviews with people familiar with them show how Congress has embraced the use of AI. Last summer, the House bought 6,000 Copilot licenses. The tool was a natural fit for a chamber that already ran on Microsoft and a more secure way to keep congressional work inside a single system, officials believed. Starting in January, offices could sign up for access. They came with a major guardrail built into the system. Copilot is designed to refuse political requests. Ask it to criticize a party, politician, or political group, and the machine declines. "I can't create content that criticizes or condemns political parties, politicians, or political groups," read one Copilot response shared by a staffer. "That includes writing tweets that attack Democrats, Republicans." Roughly half the licenses are now in use, and House officials have extended the deal. The rules Congress wrote for itself are loose. Off limits under current House guidance, putting sensitive material such as constituent information into a chatbot, generating deepfakes, making personnel decisions, and finalizing legislation. A machine may help write a bill, but may not be the last hand on it. It may draft a reply to a constituent, but can't be told who the constituent is. In theory, a staffer breaking those rules can be stripped of access to AI tools, suspended, fired, even fined and imprisoned. But no one could name a single case of that happening. People familiar with House operations said they're not aware of any enforcement action by the chief administrative officer. A spokesperson for the CAO said the office can't comment on potential enforcement actions. A spokesperson for the Senate Sergeant-at-Arms didn't respond. Catching violations largely falls on staffers who would have to report a colleague or themselves. Most said in interviews that they don't know the rules. A former senior Republican House staffer said that his office subscribed to both ChatGPT and Claude, and that staff used them however they liked. He wasn't sure what the rules were or whether his team followed them. "We just had a free-for-all," he said. The House and Senate encourage individual offices to implement their own written AI policies. If a House office wants Copilot, in theory, it must have a policy in place. One reason Congress has moved so quickly to adopt AI tools is to keep pace with the executive branch, said people familiar with internal House operations. The Trump administration has spent the past year and a half pushing AI into every corner of the government. "If we are not keeping pace with how the executive branch is functioning," one person said, "then we're not performing effective oversight." The new frontier has left some lawmakers pondering how to proceed. "We want to make sure we're using AI and AI isn't using us," said Representative Jamie Raskin of Maryland, a constitutional law professor and the top Democrat on the House Judiciary Committee. Senator Alyssa Slotkin, Democrat of Michigan, recently worked with her staff on a new policy for her office. They can use AI to enhance and streamline work, but not to generate final products, like floor speeches or public remarks. They have to take AI training. Nothing with personal information about constituents or the senator can be uploaded. And her office is holding unannounced spot check inspections. We didn't want to prohibit the use of the newest tools, but we also didn't want absolute schlock showing up in my memos," Slotkin said. "What I'm not willing to do is put my head in the sand and pretend that my young staff aren't going to find new and interesting ways of doing this." In recent months, one Democratic staffer said his office has been exploring something new, feeding AI his boss's past statements so the tool can write in the lawmaker's voice. He heard another office was pulling it off and wanted to try himself. In the same building, a GOP press secretary, whose office has stricter AI limits, said it's unfair other offices get an advantage. "We could churn out so many op-eds if we were more comfortable with AI," she said. Recently, she found her own press assistant using AI in violation of their office's policy. "We had to have a very robust conversation about how not to use AI for things in the boss's voice," she said. A preview of what more rampant AI use could look like already exists in state legislatures, many of which have no rules or policies at all. Amber Hulse serves in the South Dakota State Senate, where money is tight and lawmakers have no full-time staff. Hulse, a Republican, uses AI for almost everything: policy research, constituent email, speeches, writing legislation. Lately, she said, the signs of AI's effects are getting easier to spot. "It's funny," Hulse said, "how your ears will start to pick up on the floor someone who's giving a speech that was very clearly written by AI." We'll soon get a glimpse of future temperatures, thanks to this record El Niño, by Ben Knoll. This year's record-smashing El Niño will do more than just shift and enhance patterns of heat, extreme rainfall, and drought around the world. It will also give the planet a preview of the late 2030s. That's because this El Niño will act like a climate time machine, temporarily pushing global temperatures to levels that might not otherwise be reached for another decade or so. According to an analysis by climate scientist Zeke Hausfather that was shared with the Washington Post, there's around a 95% chance that 2027 will become Earth's hottest year on record, soaring past the last record in 2024, because the combination of El Niño and climate change could spike global temperatures to around 1.76 degrees Celsius, 3.17 degrees Fahrenheit, above pre-industrial averages. Described as stunning by Hausfather, who researches and analyzes the climate for Stripe, Carbon Brief, and Berkeley Earth, this value would be so far above the warming trend of the past decade that it could bring global temperatures to levels not otherwise expected under that trend until around 2037. "I'm not sure folks have realized just how crazy the second half of 2026 and 2027 will be for global temperatures on the back of a record-smashing El Niño event," wrote Hausfather on X. "It's currently close to a coin flip whether 2026 would become the warmest year on record, according to Hausfather's analysis, which considers the average of several different temperature data sets. It's possible that 2026 sets a record in some but not all of these data sets." Jim Hansen, director of the Program on Climate Science, Awareness, and Solutions at Columbia University, said he expects 2026 to become the warmest year, but to hold that crown only until 2027 exceeds it. There is a much stronger signal for record warmth in 2027 because increasing air temperatures caused by El Niño lag slightly behind increasing ocean temperatures. A global temperature of 1.76 degrees Celsius above pre-industrial levels in 2027 would be about 0.29 degrees Celsius higher than what's expected based on the warming trend of the past decade. According to House Fathers' temperature predictions for next year, the middle 50% of forecasts range from 1.67 degrees Celsius to 1.85 degrees Celsius above the pre-industrial average. At the high end of that range, global temperatures in 2027 would jump roughly 13 years ahead of the recent warming trend, reaching levels that might otherwise become typical around 2040. The low end would represent a 7-year boost to around 2034. House Father said that this El Niño event is happening on top of a strong acceleration in the rate of warming associated with continued emissions of greenhouse gases. Both House Father and Hansen also mentioned that decreasing atmospheric aerosols, which have historically offset some warming, are contributing to the acceleration in warming. Although House Father expects 2028 to be cooler than 2027, he added that human emissions are adding a permanent El Niño worth of heat to the climate system each decade. In other words, global temperatures in 2027 will take a big but temporary upward stair step, and they are unlikely to permanently continue at or above those levels for now. These temperature increases will also have consequences for atmospheric water vapor, because the water vapor-carrying capacity of air increases at a rate of 7% degrees Celsius. It's possible, if not likely, that 2027 also sets a new global moisture record, surpassing 2024. In 2025, the Post mapped the planet's rising moisture zones and showed how they are closely connected to an increasing risk for rainfall extremes. During El Niño, huge stores of ocean heat from the western Pacific spread eastward, eventually reaching the west coast of South America. Thunderstorm activity shifts with that warmth, transferring heat from the ocean and pumping it high into the atmosphere. Winds and atmospheric circulation then redistribute that heat beyond the tropical Pacific and around the globe, raising global temperatures. That's why strong El Niño events often appear as an upward stairstep in long-term plots of global temperatures. But this El Niño isn't just going to be strong. Boosted by the planet's long-term warming trend, it's probably going to dwarf the 6 strongest that came before it in 2015, 1997, 1982, 1972, 1888, and 1877, the latter contributing to a global famine that caused 3-4% of the global population to perish. Ocean temperatures in the central equatorial Pacific, where El Niño's strength is measured, have already broken records for 75 days straight. That streak isn't expected to end anytime soon. Temperatures in the equatorial Pacific Ocean may surge more than 4.0 degrees Celsius above average, 7.2 degrees Fahrenheit, by December, breaking the previous record by more than a degree Celsius. The Post is tracking these records on a regular basis and mapping the potentially significant weather ripple effects in an El Niño tracker. Those weather effects will vary from place to place, but the temperature spike will briefly push the entire planet into its warmer future. Sizing up the 2028 Democratic presidential contenders. Analysis by Amber Phillips. The Democratic field for president is still wide open and unsettled. The very early list includes former presidential candidates, governors, senators, House members, and celebrities. While no one on this list has officially declared, some candidates have been more open than others about wanting to run. Ahead of November's midterm elections, the field is starting to take shape as a major debate roils the party. Is the surging progressive movement helping or hurting Democrats' chances to take back the White House in 2 years? Some Democrats argue it's time to embrace bold, progressive policies to boost their party's popularity among working-class voters. Others think centrists will stand out. I think Democratic voters are going to get incredibly pragmatic when it comes to 2028, said John Anzalone, who served as the chief pollster for President Joe Biden's winning 2020 campaign. Here's how the field is shaping up. And listeners, I'm only going to be able to read you a list since we're just about out of time. So this article lists the standouts as including newer names such as John Ossoff, Wes Moore, and Raphael Warnock, along with Kamala Harris, Gavin Newsom, Josh Shapiro, Alexandria Ocasio-Cortez, Mark Kelly, Pete Buttigieg, and then a list from the middle of the pack, which includes various governors and senators. The article also lists what it calls the dark horses. ESPN commentator Stephen A. Smith is considering a run as a centrist. United Auto Workers president Sean Fain is popping up as a possibility among some on the left. Democrats I've talked to, and this is the voice of the author of the article, listeners, Democrats I've talked to say, leave room for surprise candidates. There may be someone running we've never thought of, said Anzalone. And that concludes this Friday's reading from the Washington Post. My name is Jean, and it's been my pleasure to read for you.
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2: Hello, my name is Deb Turpin, and today I'll be reading from Guidepost Magazine, connecting people with uplifting stories of comfort and hope, prayer and tools for faithful, positive living. A devotion to help you follow God's guidance by Sharon Hink. Sometimes I struggle to see Jesus' path. Enter through the narrow gate, for wide is the gate and broad is the road that leads to destruction, and many enter through it. But small is the gate and narrow the road that leads to life, and only a few find it. Matthew 7, verses 13 to 14. A few years ago, my husband and I hiked a remote area of the Ottawa National Forest. We've done a lot of hiking, including sections of the Superior Hiking Trail, so we felt fairly confident. But the old-growth forest provided a new experience. Instead of clear-cut paths cutting through thick underbrush, we found stretches of huge trees in all directions, with smooth forest floor coated with a bed of fallen leaves. No dirt path visible, nothing to indicate which way to go, except for small trail markers nailed to trees. At first, we could scan into the distance and spot the next marker and know which way to head. But sometimes trail markers were missing. We found several broken off or resting in the dirt near the base of a tree. When the trail seemed to disappear, I forged ahead. Eventually, I pulled to a stop. I have no idea where I'm going. My husband muttered, "That never stops you." We backtracked to the last marker and tried a new direction until we found the elusive next symbol. Our hike that day reminded me of the adventure of following Christ. He might give me a glimpse of the final destination, but most of my life journey, I'm aiming just for the next small trail marker up ahead. My steps lead through the rocky terrain, beautiful vistas, and swampy bogs. Often, God's guidance is as clear as the white diamond markers on tree trunks, giving me

I grew up in Yakima, Washington, with a large extended family. We cousins were as close as brothers and sisters. We lived in the same neighborhood, attended the same church and school, and often vacationed together. After I married Wayne and moved to Kent, just a few miles south of Seattle, my cousin David, who was closest to me in age, developed leukemia. His doctor sent him to Seattle's Fred Hutchinson Cancer Research Center. Although I didn't often venture into the big city, I was determined to visit David. Somehow, I ended up at a Swedish hospital, which is connected to Fred Hutchinson's by a sky bridge. Lost and confused, I wandered down a number of corridors without finding the bridge. Finally, I stopped a doctor and asked if he could give me directions. "In simple," he assured me, "all you need to do is walk down this hallway, take the first right, and walk through the door marked absolutely no admittance." Those directions did more than show me the way to my cousin. Somehow, that experience has given me the courage to walk through other doors, my dyslexia that I feared would keep me from working, my terror of speaking in front of people. God has met me at the door marked absolutely no admittance and held it open for me. Father God, thank you for the obstacles you send into my life that have taught me to rely only on you. Breathing Prayer, Devotions for Anxiety by Julia Attaway. When anxiety's got you in its grip, it's hard to avoid worrying. But there's a technique that can help. I call it breathing prayer. Can we talk anxiety? You know what I mean. That rolling inner whirlwind, the blinding, gut-wrenching, confusion-making state of being that takes over our hearts and minds from time to time. When anxiety's got you in its grip, it's hard to avoid worrying about tomorrow. It's difficult to adopt a Jeremiah 29:11 attitude. Sometimes it seems all we can do is shove our fears heavenward and hope God takes them away. I think there's a better way. Anxiety works on a very primitive level. It has a physical component which we can counteract by applying a physical remedy. Several years ago, I learned that there's actually a right way to breathe to reduce anxiety and stress. The Harvard Health blog calls it breath control. The technique has certain similarities with prayerful meditation, and since it's completely compatible with faith, I personally call it breathing prayer. Try this. Close your eyes and inhale slowly, imagining pulling the spirit in so fully that it fills every pore of your body. Make sure your stomach expands. You want to be pregnant with peace. Exhale slowly through your nose. You can pray while doing this, though if you're anxious when you start, you probably won't think of it until after a few breaths, when your head starts to clear. Simple prayers work best. While inhaling, "Come, Holy Spirit." While exhaling, "Fill my heart." While inhaling, "Lord Jesus." While exhaling, "Grant me your peace." While inhaling, "Lord Jesus." While exhaling, "I love you." If you practice when you're not in the throes of wild anxiety, it will be easier to pray this way when you are. But breathing prayer is a good addition to any regular prayer time. Anything that clears the head and calms the body frees us up to hear God better, and that's what prayer is all about. Three Divine Beach Rescues That Will Amaze You by Roma Matlow. These incredible stories by the sea illustrate His divine presence in beaches throughout the world. One of the most awesome miracles Jesus performs in the Gospels is the calming of the storm at sea. Awestruck, the disciples famously say, "What kind of man is this? Even the winds and the waves obey him." Matthew 8, verse 27. The stories below demonstrate that God works incredible wonders by land and by sea, sending His angelic messengers to rescue people from the perils of the ocean. Be similarly awestruck and filled with sublime wonder as you discover the presence of the divine in beaches throughout the world. The Miraculous Rescue of a Sitcom Star by Adam Hunter. Dick Van Dyke's many career highlights might not have occurred but for a pod of porpoises. Richard Wayne Dick Van Dyke is best known for his groundbreaking 1960s TV sitcom. His roles in Mary Poppins, Chitty Chitty Bang Bang, and Bye Bye Birdie, and a star of Diagnosis Murder.
In January, he received the Screen Actors Guild highest honor, the Lifetime Achievement Award.

0: He couldn't help but remember the day his life was almost cut short. Dick was an avid surfer when he was young. The way he tells it, one summer day he paddled out into the Atlantic to catch some waves on his 10-foot longboard. But the ocean was too calm. Lying flat on his board, the hot sun beaming down and gentle swells rocking him, Dick grew sleepy. He dozed off. A splash startled him. He looked around. Where was the shore? The current had pulled him out to sea. Panicked, he paddled. But which way? Then another splash. Menacing, triangular fins circled him in the water. Sharks, Dick thought. I'm dead. He braced for the inevitable. One of the creatures popped above the water. A stubby snout, smooth, gray skin, gentle eyes. Not sharks, porpoises. They swam behind the board and pushed it forward. Dick paddled furiously, following their urging without a question. When his strength flagged, the porpoises nudged him on. Finally, Dick saw the beach in the distance. Only when he was close enough to make it on his own did his finned friends turn tail and swim out to sea. Dick reached shore, exhausted, but thankful. Now, Dick is known as a jokester, but his close brush with death, he swears he's not kidding around. Brought Safely to Shore by Ocean Angels by Krista Cunningham. The turbulent tide was pulling her farther and farther from shore. Would she survive? Uncle Peter and I headed down the wooden walkway toward the ocean with our beach towels in hand. Too bad no one else wanted to join us, he said. We'd left the rest of the family back at the picnic tables, but there was no way I was going to miss the chance for a swim. My feet sank into the warm sand. I wiggled my toes. I was feeling good, energized, healthy, able to take care of myself. That was certainly a change because for so long every day had been a struggle. As a teenager, I developed a variety of illnesses. My ailments worsened and multiplied as I entered adulthood. With my thyroid and immune system, migraines, chronic fatigue, and vitamin deficiencies. As my body weakened and my pain intensified, I relied more on God. He got me through the hardest days. Now I was feeling better than I had in years, more than ready for a swim. I spread my towel out on the beach and looked out to sea. There wasn't a cloud in the sky. In the distance, seagulls perched on the jagged rocks of a breakwall that protected an old fishing pier. Like a scene from a postcard, I thought. Looks like we have the beach to ourselves, Uncle Peter said, and on this beautiful day. I ran down to the shoreline. The ankle-deep water was choppy, and it sent sand and broken seashells crashing against my feet. It was rougher than I had expected. But the salty ocean breeze felt good against my face, and it would be nice to cool off. I wasn't going to let a few waves spoil my day at the beach. Let's wade out past the whitecaps, I said. The water's always calmer once you put a little distance between yourself and the shore. We fought through the waves until the water was up to our waistlines. Instead of getting calmer, the sea got even rougher. Some of the waves were taller than I was, and the undertow made it hard to stand still. I tried to paddle back to shore, but I couldn't fight the waves. I looked back at Uncle Peter. A wave crashed over me, knocked me down. My body tossed and turned beneath the surface of the water. Salty seawater filled my mouth. The sea swirled around me. I couldn't see. I couldn't breathe. My chest tightened as I ran out of air. I was helpless again, only this time I was struggling underwater instead of being sick in bed. Finally, my head broke through the surface. I saw my uncle in the distance, closer to shore. I tried to make my way toward him, but my muscles were weak compared to the might of the ocean. I couldn't even catch enough breath to call for help. A wave crashed over my head. The undertow pulled me farther out to sea. Every time my head popped up, a wave came to beat me down. Each one pushed me closer to the breakwall that protected the pier and closer to the jagged rocks. All those years, God had helped me fight. Was it just to let me drown here? Dear God, please help me. I still need you. I may not be sick anymore, but I'm not strong enough for this. I struggled to swim, but the power of the ocean was too strong. Another wave. I went under. Then, instead of the dull rush of the undertow around my ears, I heard the wind and the waves of the beach. I opened my eyes. I was no longer near the rocks. In fact, I was much closer to shore than I had been just moments before. practically on the sand. How did I get here? I touched my feet to the ocean floor. Gasping for breath, I dragged myself to the beach. I collapsed next to Uncle Peter on the dry sand. We lay there for a few minutes, struggling to catch our breath. Finally, I could speak. I don't know how I got out of that, I said. One second, I was being pulled toward the rocks by the pier. The next, I was near the shore. All I know is you were being pulled farther from me, he said. Then you were on the beach. Are you all right? Yes, I think so. But how? Uncle Peter and I made our way back to the others. We tried to tell them what had happened. It's a mystery how I escaped the water and the rocks, I said. As the words left my lips, an image came to my mind. I saw myself back in the ocean. I was not alone. Two bright white figures stood on either side of me. The waves roared, but they were not affected by the fury of the water. Each figure took an elbow, and together they guided me toward the beach. Two angels pulled you to safety, I thought. Had I not seen it before? It was God all along. He had sent me struggling and sent angels to move me away from the dangerous waters. Tears sprung to my eyes as I realized the enormity of what he had done. I had relied on him for strength and guidance when I was ill, and he was still there for me, every minute of every day. He always would be. Sick or strong, I could rely on God to help me ride out the waves. A Maui Rescue by Ronald Hughes. Our dream vacation in Maui almost turned into a nightmare. One brochure was all it took for my wife Judy and me to fall in love with Hawaii. Maui at Christmas time. We were there with our two kids on our dream vacation. Waves crashed right outside our hotel room. The ocean called to me on the balcony. The sky was cloudless, a brilliant blue. This really was paradise. Don't even unpack, I said to the family. Let's hit the beach before the sun goes down. Judy grabbed some towels and we were off. I led the way to an ancient lava rock wall that had formed on the beach. Follow me, I said, and found a way to get up top. The clear blue water stretched on endlessly. We walked the length of the wall, which jutted out into the ocean for about 50 feet before coming to a point. There, it hooked back into a tiny cove. Look at those beautiful fish, Judy said. Red, yellow, blue, every color of the rainbow flashed in the sun just below the surface. Why don't we get some snorkel gear tomorrow, I said to Judy. We can explore underwater and maybe get a good look at those fish up close. The next day, Judy and I rented snorkels and a diving mask from the hotel. We made our way down the crowded beach. The kids got right to work playing in the sand at the water's edge. Your mother and I are going for a swim, I told them. We'll all go in the water once we get back. Judy and I plunged into the ocean. The water was crystal clear. I could see all the way to the bottom, about 30 or 40 feet down. I swam alongside the rocks till I got to where the wall hooked. I continued on around the point and turned to look for Judy. She wasn't behind me. What happened, I wondered. Waves started to kick up a bit. I eased back to the point, my head above water. I heard a shout, "Help, Ronnie!" I only had to take a few strokes before I saw my wife. She'd swum past the point. She sputtered and coughed, barely treading water. She was in trouble. Water must have gotten down her snorkel. Judy, I called. Hang on. I had my Red Cross life-saving certificate. I knew what could happen. Judy was a strong swimmer, but she was panicking. If I swam out to her, if I could reach her, I had to grab her just the right way. Otherwise, she might latch onto me and take me under with her. I thought about our children. What would they do with both of us gone? But my wife needed me now. Frantic, I looked around for other people. A sailboat was anchored about 20 yards from the beach. Two guys stood on the deck talking. Help, I shouted. Help! I clung to the rocks with one hand and waved my free arm wildly over my head, shouting as loud as I possibly could. They were so close I could recognize the brand of soda one of them held. But the two paid me no mind. Can they hear me? I looked back at Judy. The waves had pulled her even farther away. Judy, Judy, can you hear me? I shouted. Try not to panic. Something moved beneath me. I stuck my face mask into the water. A group of scuba divers scuttled along the bottom in single file. I slapped the water to try to get their attention. It wasn't any use. They kept on going. Again, I saw movement in the water below. Once more, I stuck my head under. A very large bald man clung to the lava wall, maybe 8 feet down. He was alone. Was he studying the sea life growing on the rocks? I slapped the water again. The man turned his head to look up at me. I waved, motioning for him to come up. Please, help us, please. He floated up until he broke the surface of the water right next to me. He was about 6'5". He wore goggles like the ones I'd seen on Japanese pearl divers, but his size made the goggles seem oddly small. Help me, I begged, my wife. He looked Judy's way. She was still coughing, trying desperately to stay afloat. You're going to be okay, he said calmly to Judy. Come to me. He spoke in a regular tone of voice. I couldn't imagine how Judy could have heard him. Yet I knew she had, because the panic in her face disappeared. I saw that she was back in control. Judy broke into an overhand stroke and swam toward me, crashing her way right through the swells. The man turned back to the wall and sank, as if to go back about his business. Didn't he want to be sure we were all right? Judy reached me, and I hugged her tight. The waves were pulling me out, she said, shaking. I was so scared I couldn't think to swim. I was shaking, too. I didn't know what to say for myself. The thought that I'd failed my wife miserably kept going through my head. If I had just the wherewithal of the bald man in the goggles, if only I'd spoken to Judy the way he had, I could have saved her. Once we calmed down, I helped Judy to shore. The kids were still filling buckets with sand and making castles. They had no idea of the danger we'd been in, and we didn't dare tell them. We never told anyone what happened. We tried talking about that day to each other, but every time we started, we both got choked up. Our emotions wouldn't let us relive those terrible moments of Christmas vacation. Until one Saturday morning, years later. Our pastor dropped by the house unannounced. Judy and I sat with him in the living room. I never knew just what he was going to say, and that day was no different. Have you ever had an encounter with an angel, he asked, right out of the blue. Maybe, I told him. That's when it came to me, a picture in my mind of the bald man with the pearl diver goggles. There had been something more than a little unusual about him. I started telling the story of that fateful Christmas day, and for the first time ever, I didn't get choked up. My voice remained calm. My tone was as regular as the bald man's voice had sounded when he called out to Judy. Come to me, was all it had taken. And then he disappeared underwater, I finished. Just like that. No, Judy said, that's not the way it happened at all. I looked at her. What had I left out? There was a man by me, she said. He came up from the deep water below. He had dark hair and a beard, and he didn't say a word. He grabbed my arm so tight it hurt. And then he carried me over to you, Ronnie. But that is not what I saw, I thought. There was only one man, the bald one, by me. There was no one with you, Judy insisted. I didn't take my eyes off you the whole time. But then, how could that be? I don't know. The only way I can explain it is that we both got an angel of our own. One came to me, calming my fears, and one held on to Judy, bringing her back to me. It was a dream vacation, all right, but what happened to us was no dream. It was real. And it was a Christmas we will never forget. Never. How She Overcame Adult Illiteracy and Changed Her Life, by Lisa Patterson. She knew that her struggles with reading and spelling were holding her back. Was it too late to learn? Executive secretary, office manager, paralegal, medical records supervisor. Slowly, I went through the job listings online, slumping more in my seat with each one. I would have been thrilled to land any of these jobs. I dreamed of working in an office where I could dress up instead of wearing a uniform, where I could be in a position of responsibility. But that was never going to happen. Something was holding me back, the same thing that held me back my whole life. Reading. It had been a struggle for me as long as I could remember. I did okay with short, basic sentences, but more than that was beyond me. And spelling? What a nightmare. There were so many words I didn't feel confident writing without looking up. Take that word, confident. Or was it confident? I couldn't rely on spell check, not with the number of words I didn't know. For these office jobs, they wanted people who were fast, accurate, smart. Not me. Best to stick with the kind of work I knew. I typed cashier in the search bar, each letter like a nail in my coffin where my dreams were buried. My previous job had been as a nursing assistant at a hospital. I liked working in a healthcare setting, helping people. But a confrontation with a difficult patient had left me shaken up and I'd resigned, even though my boss urged me to stay. I was 45 and my life was going nowhere. Other than my husband and kids, no one knew the difficulty I had reading, and even they didn't know the extent of it. I developed all kinds of tactics to hide my problem, like pretending I'd forgotten my glasses and letting someone else decipher a form for me. But the shame and insecurity weighed on me. I glared at the job listings on my computer. God, can't you help me learn to read? I don't want to be stuck like this. It was a familiar prayer, one I'd asked for years, and one that had never been answered. Did God even care that I couldn't read? It didn't seem to matter to anyone when I was growing up, not even my teachers. Naturally, I tried to hide my problem. If a teacher called on me to read aloud, I'd act out to avoid the embarrassment of stumbling over the words. Every year, I was promoted to the next grade. I graduated high school with a 0.33 GPA. It felt as if everyone had given up on me learning to read. My classmates went on to college. I got married. Terry was 8 years older than me, a career military man. Doting and protective, he made me feel loved. I didn't tell Terry I had trouble reading. I didn't want him to think less of me. We'd been married 3 years when Terry got stationed in Okinawa, Japan. I couldn't read road signs or newspapers there, but neither could other military wives. We had 2 sons, Terrence and Nico, and a daughter, Shalia. I read to them Dr. Seuss and other children's books. If I struggled with a word, they didn't notice, and I wanted them to grow up loving books. One day, I left my grocery list out on the table. Terry walked by and picked it up. This isn't how you spell hamburger, he said, or spaghetti. There was no way to avoid the truth. I don't know how to spell a lot of words, I said. I'm just not very good at reading. I'm sorry I didn't tell you. I couldn't meet his eyes, but Terry wasn't upset. He held me tight and said, it's no big deal. There's a class you can take on the base. A program for Japanese wives of American servicemen to learn English. I could only imagine the looks I'd get. What would people think of me, born and raised in America, but not knowing how to read English? I can't do that, I said. I'd be mortified. Terry didn't push me. His next posting was in Germany. We mixed with sophisticated, educated people. I saw how they held themselves, paid close attention to the words they used in conversation. I didn't want them thinking I was different, but I felt less than. When I looked in the mirror, all I saw was a failure. After 8 years overseas, we came home to Oklahoma. I needed a job. There was no way I'd get hired to work in an office like some of the women I'd known in Germany. I found a job as a cashier. Nothing wrong with that. It was just that part of me wanted something more. But with every year that passed, that seemed even farther out of reach. At my computer, I went to another job website. The kids were grown now, chasing their own dreams. Terry was retired, enjoying life. I was the only one who was trapped in dead-end jobs, the only one who was miserable. It wasn't as if I hadn't tried to get help over the years. I'd gone to GED classes despite having a diploma, but they were geared toward passing a test, and I couldn't read the material. Another course was designed for single mothers with parenting lessons I didn't need. At a vocational rehab program, a psychiatrist tested me, chalked my problem up to anxiety, and advised me to apply for disability benefits. I want to work, to learn, I thought. I just don't know what the answer is. Almost unconsciously, I typed learning to read into Google. An ad popped up for a place called the Community Literature Center. It wasn't a new program, but somehow I'd never heard of it. I went to the website, where every adult who wants to read has the opportunity to learn. For the first time, I felt a flicker of hope. I told Terry about it. You should try it, he said, but no matter what, I'll always love you. One evening, a week later, I drove to the library for the introductory session. I sat in the car, afraid to go in. Was I really ready to let strangers know my secret? I forced myself to open those library doors and walk inside. I took a seat in a meeting room. There were 10 of us, men and women, who seemed almost as nervous as I was. A tall, blonde woman stood at the front of the room. I'm Miss Angela, she said. I'm happy to see you all. Tonight we're not going to do any studying. Just tell me a little about yourself and why you're here. My chest tightened. The only thing scarier than reading was the idea of talking about my struggles, the secret I'd hidden all my life. I wasn't the first to speak. It turned out that the others, like me, had been too embarrassed to admit they had a problem. Finally, it was my turn. I'm Lisa, I said. I don't read so well, and I wanted to be able to spell better. As the words tumbled out, the shame that had been weighing me down left me too. I'd been angry at God, thinking he didn't care about my struggles. But hadn't he brought me Terry, who had encouraged me from the moment I told him my secret? God wanted the best for me. He was just waiting for me to be ready to fully trust my problem to him. Now I was. Lord, help me to read. The class met again 2 days later. On a whiteboard, Miss Angela wrote phonetic vowel and consonant sounds besides each letter of the alphabet, explaining how different sounds made words. She read them. We repeated. Something clicked. I could see how it all worked together. At the next session, we reviewed. Then Miss Angela handed out worksheets and had us read a paragraph silently. There were a lot of words I couldn't figure out. I started to panic. In an instant, Miss Angela was beside me. Remember the vowel sounds, she said. Some words have a short O sound like off. Others have a long sound. You're a smart woman, Lisa. You'll get it. I'm not smart, I said. I wish I was. Lisa, I've been teaching 40 years. I know smart when I see it. No teacher had ever told me I was smart before. For the first time in my life, I thought, I can do this. 2 evenings a week, I went to class. Miss Angela made all of us feel capable and valued. In 6 months, my reading level went from a 5th grade to a 9th grade level. I started reading books for fun. One class, I got stuck on a word in my book. I waved to Miss Angela. She glanced at the cover. Joyce Meyer, she said, one of my favorites. Let me know what you think. I couldn't believe it. I was reading the same author as Miss Angela. One day, I got a call, my old boss at the hospital. We have an opening, and I thought of you, he said, a receptionist for the mental health unit. I thought of everything that job would entail, taking down patient information, helping with paperwork, reading charts, filing, entering prescription orders, a lot of responsibility. I'm not sure, I started to say. Then I thought of how Miss Angela believed me, how much Terry loved me. Wasn't this the kind of job I prayed for? I'll apply right away, I said. I got the job. Terry and Miss Angela were so proud. On my first day, I told the woman who was training me that I struggled with reading and was taking classes to improve. I wasn't ashamed anymore. You'll do fine, she said. I'm glad you told me. I'll help you any way I can. I took literacy classes for 3 years, and I look forward to more advanced reading and writing classes. One thing I know about smart people is they never stop learning. Someday, I hope to go to college. In the meantime, I have a new job I love. I'm a claims examiner at a health clinic. There are still words that trip me up, sentences I struggle with, but I'm not afraid to ask for help. I don't need to have all the answers. I trust the one who does. Sandy Patty shares how she found her true voice by Alla Kay Wood. She is known as a powerhouse singer, but in her new book, The Gospel Icon opens up about the sexual assault that kept her quiet for decades. Sandy Patty had been a name synonymous with gospel music since she released her first album in 1979. She was dubbed The Voice at an early age because of her singing ability. Patty's newest book, titled The Voice, Listening for God's Voice and Finding Your Own, takes a deep dive into parts of her life she's kept private for years. Surprisingly, The Voice is not primarily concerned with Patty's singing voice. Patty was always a talented vocalist. However, she struggled to find her inner voice and speak up for herself. I was a shy kid. Words were hard for me, Patty told Guidepost.org. It was hard to learn how to speak up and share my thoughts. As the years rolled along, it became more and more difficult to speak up. For example, Patty's last name was misspelled on one of her early albums as Patty, P-A-T-T-I. Instead of correcting the spelling, she went by the name Sandy Patty for decades. One of the reasons Patty found it so difficult to use her voice was because of her traumatic childhood experience. At age 6, she was sexually assaulted by a female family friend, an experience she opens up about for the first time in the book. The message you get when you are sexually abused, especially at an early age, is that you don't tell because no one is going to believe you and it's your fault, Patty said. I was already a kid who had a shy personality and tended to second-guess myself. That message became a lens through which I saw the rest of my life. In other situations, I would think, that doesn't feel right, but I'm not going to speak up because I'm probably wrong anyway. She is sharing the story of her assault now in hopes that it will help other people feel less alone. Feeling alone is one of the things that keeps everybody silent about the tough times in our lives. We think we're the only ones, Patty said. She writes in the voice that she felt like it was her job to make everyone feel better, especially for women. I think we feel this need to somehow personally make everyone's lives fulfilling and better, which is not even possible, Patty said. The cost of that is we don't speak up because speaking up causes conflict. Friendships were essential to helping Patty find the courage to speak up. They reminded her that she didn't need to make others feel better because the people she loved didn't doubt she cared for them. For me, having a group of friends that I trusted and who had lived a lot of life, boy, I tell you, that was life-saving and life-changing for me, she said. Friends and family were crucial to help Patty confront another struggle she faced, shame. She felt plagued by insecurities about her weight, her divorce, and her assault. I've heard it explained that guilt tells us we've done something wrong. Shame says we are wrong, Patty said. Shame is probably the last piece we have to figure out a way to let go of. It's like unwrapping yourself from a wet shower curtain. Counseling was a huge piece of that and continues to be a huge piece for me. Shame was a huge presence in Patty's life, and one she freely admits is an ongoing battle. How does she find it? I have to say, God, you have forgiven me. You have redeemed me, and I don't need to carry this shame any longer. I'm going to lay it down, Patty said. And that's a process, and it's hard, but it's so worth the battle. Patty hopes readers will be encouraged to find their voice after reading her story. I want people to know that their story and their voice matter, Patty said. We have to figure out a way to take our pain and put it where it needs to be, without letting it guide our lives. Pain is part of our story. It describes us, but it doesn't need to define us. The Bible's Most Famous Friendships by Alla Kay Wood. Devoted, supporting friends are among life's greatest blessings. Here are some of the closest spiritual friendships found in the Old and New Testaments. Every year, around February 14th, I find myself bombarded with messages about soulmates. It pops up everywhere, from TV commercials to social media, and the takeaway is unavoidable. Soulmates are the main reason to celebrate love. I've never really believed in the whole soulmates thing, that there's one person we're destined to meet, fall madly in love with, and obsess over for all eternity. What I have found are soul connections, friends who just seem to get you on an almost molecular level, like my friend Sarah. We met in the 7th grade, and it was dislike at first sight. We were polar opposites. She was open, earnest, and outgoing. I was guarded, rational, and reserved, and yet somehow we became the best of friends. Nowadays, she lives in California, and I live in New York, but we're so in tune with each other that I still feel connected to her, even thousands of miles apart. When I'm blue, she'll just happen to call. When she goes through a hard time, I feel the pain as if it were my own. Our link makes me wonder, could it be we're not put on this earth simply to find the one, but rather several people we're divinely connected to? Not soulmates, but soul friends. Curious, I took my questions to Rabbi Deborah Bravo, who's written about spirituality and friendship. According to Rabbi Bravo, God doesn't just want us to have friends. God made us specifically to be in relationships with other human beings. From the very beginning in the creation story, we learned that we are designed to be in partnership, she says. The root of the Hebrew word for friendship is actually shaver, which means to connect, and friendship is all about connection. There's a mystical benefit to friendship, Rabbi Bravo says. It aids our spiritual development. An ancient rabbinic text advises people to acquire yourself a companion, Rabbi Bravo says. God created us with the purpose of interacting with others. We need these relationships to lift ourselves to a higher plane spiritually. There are several notable friendships in the New Testament, from Jesus and Lazarus to Paul and Timothy. Scripture also says that David and Jonathan were so close, it was as if their souls were knit together. Other religious traditions stress the spiritual importance of friendship. In the Muslim tradition, a good friend is someone whose appearance reminds you of God, and whose speech increases you in knowledge, and whose actions remind you of the hereafter. Friendship isn't just good for the soul, though. It's good for your health. Dr. William Chopik, an assistant professor of psychology at Michigan State University, recently published a study that showed friends can be more important to physical health and longevity than family. And in 2005, research from Flinders University found that people with a large network of friends lived 22% longer than those without such a network. There's even a correlation between friendship and increased pain tolerance, according to the science journal Nature. When faced with a challenging task, study participants with a strong group of friends released more endorphins, those chemicals in the brain that make you happy and reduce pain. Friend intuition also appears to be very much a thing. In 2013, researchers at the University of Virginia found that the bond between friends can be so strong that when one friend is threatened, the other's brain reacts as if under duress. It's true. When Sarah went through a particularly rough breakup, I felt my anxiety mounting even though everything else in my life was fine. But what about those aspects of friendship that can't necessarily be quantified? Can friends really be like platonic soulmates? Yes, says Stephen Cope, a psychotherapist and author of Soul Friends, The Transforming Power of Deep Human Connection. Cope became interested in the idea of friendship on a more spiritual plane 8 years ago. He just moved to a new city and didn't know a soul. He met a man named Brian in a meditation class. Although they had nothing in common, the two quickly became friends. Their connection is what Cope calls a soul friendship. A soul friend becomes critical to determining who we become as a person, Cope says. They're people we form deep connections with, connections that transform us. According to Cope, these types of friendships can take a few key forms. Twinship, for instance, occurs when we recognize an essential likeness in another and bond over shared similarities. Mystical friendships happen when we feel an almost otherworldly connection to someone. Meanwhile, mirrors are those people who see us as we truly are and reflect essential truths about ourselves back to us. Soul friends evoke, sustain, affirm, and unify us, Cope says. We recognize something in them. They recognize something in us. With soulmates, we call it chemistry. There's something similar, in an unromantic sense, going on with soul friends. Cope's categories of soul friends confirmed a hunch I'd had for some time. The notion that marriage isn't the only important, intimate relationship that adults have. Soul friends call us forth, Cope says. They draw out the person in us that we want to be. It's almost as if an invisible bond of energy connects us with these people. That's how I felt about Sarah. We called forth the best versions of each other. That unique tie called to mind something Rabbi Bravo had told me about, the Judaic concept of Beshert, which means destiny or something that comes directly from God. The Yiddish word is most commonly used to describe soulmates, but that's actually an incomplete definition, Rabbi Bravo says. The concept of a person's Beshert is really about the people you're designed to be with in relationships, typically a romantic one, she says, but it can also describe what is meant to be in life. People can have many Beshert encounters, relationships, or friendships. I thought about the many times I'd felt inexplicably led or connected to the friends in my life, like when my friend Becca and I showed up to an event wearing the same exact outfit, or the night my roommate and I stayed up talking until 2 a.m., even though we both had early mornings, or the letter from Sarah that arrived at the very moment I was missing home the most. For the first time, I recognized those friendships for what they really were. Beshert. Destiny. The Power of Friendship by Mary Lou Carney. Discover what the Bible says about the blessed relationships in your life. Remember when you were a child and could easily identify your best friend, or perhaps even your bestest best friend, or second best friend? As we age and mature, we learn to accept and interact with a wide range of people. We have in-laws and colleagues and neighbors and acquaintances, but we still need friends. Proverbs 27:9 speaks of the pleasantness of a friend. In fact, I often think the older we get, the more important friends become to us. It takes a long time to make an old friend, and while you can't usually pick your coworkers or fellow parishioners, you can pick your friends. It is no small thing to call someone your friend. Jesus, speaking to his disciples, said, "I have called you friends." John 15, verse 15. He knew it was the ultimate compliment. Exodus 33:11 tells us that the Lord would speak to Moses face to face as one speaks to a friend. Friendship is a big deal. One of the most famous friendships in the Bible is that between Jonathan and David. Even though Jonathan's father, King Saul, sought to kill David, Jonathan maintained his close friendship with David. 1 Samuel chapter 20 tells the story of how Jonathan came to warn David that he must flee for his life, a fact that brought both of these strong men to tears. Verse 41. Jonathan's parting words to David were, "Go in peace, for we have sworn friendship with each other in the name of the Lord." Verse 42. This God-based friendship would survive war and even death, with David showing kindness to Jonathan's crippled son after his father is killed in battle. "Don't be afraid," David said to him, "for I will surely show you kindness for the sake of your father Jonathan. I will restore to you all the land that belonged to your grandfather Saul, and you will always eat at my table." 2 Samuel 9, verse 7. Friendship is a God-ordained and blessed relationship. Proverbs 12, verse 26 tells us that the righteous choose their friends carefully. God will use these carefully chosen friends to help you grow in your faith, while at the same time providing you with opportunities to help them grow too. You will be following the Apostle Paul's advice to encourage one another and build each other up. 1 Thessalonians 5, verse 11. In Isaiah 43, verse 19, God says, "See, I am doing a new thing." God wants us to be open to new experiences in our spiritual life and in our daily life too. Friends can help you do that. So take some time to cultivate those friendships God has blessed you with, and pledge to make a few new friends. A man who has friends must himself be friendly. Proverbs 18, verse 24. This author finds her inspiration in the early morning hours by Elena Tofone. Ruth Logan Hearn has written more than 60 books. Her latest is part of Guidepost Miracles and Mysteries of Mercy Hospital series. It's not quite 4 o'clock in the morning at Blodgett Family Farm in the hills of upstate New York. The fields and pumpkin patches may be draped in darkness, but there's a light shining in the farmhouse window. Ruth Logan Hearn, an award-winning inspirational fiction author, is hard at work. Ruth gets up a little after 3 o'clock every morning to write. Though she has a home office, she rarely uses it. She prefers to sit on the family room floor with her laptop. "When you're older, hips and joints don't necessarily like soft furniture," she says. "We have 14 grandchildren, 11 of whom live nearby, and they like to bounce on the furniture. Not a couch or a love seat in that pretty little family room has support anymore. But it's not about where you write. It's about the words on the page." Ruth has penned more than 60 books this way, waking in the middle of the night and cranking out at least 1,000 words before dawn. It's a routine that began more than 20 years ago. Back then, Ruth was running a daycare out of her home. Though she dreamed of becoming an author since she was a little girl, between her job, the farm, and raising 6 children, she barely had time to sit, let alone write. "I always knew it would happen, though," Ruth said. "It was just a matter of timing, a matter of faith." "The time came early one morning at 3 o'clock. I just woke up. I didn't know why, but I couldn't go back to sleep. It kept happening over the next few weeks. It was as if God was telling me, 'You need time? Well, here it is.'" As her family slept, Ruth would work at her typewriter. "I'm blessed to need only about 6 hours of sleep," she said. Ruth goes to bed each day at 9:30 p.m. and wakes up a little after 3. She never needs an alarm. A year into her 3 a.m. writing practice, she got a hand-me-down word processor from an acquaintance. A year and a half after that, Ruth graduated to her first computer, a gift from a friend. Our two oldest children were in college by then, she recalls. Money was non-existent, but opportunity was there. By the time a publisher bought her first manuscript, she completed drafts of 11 different novels. While her books have uplifting endings, Ruth doesn't shy away from writing about life's challenges, divorce, financial problems, the loss of a loved one, that teach people faith, hope, and perseverance, something Ruth learned from her childhood. My parents were both alcoholics. I had a tough upbringing in a lot of ways, she said, but it taught me a lot. I believe you have to move beyond the past and grab hold of the future. Make it your own. My stories don't dwell in that darkness because I don't dwell in it. Her latest book, Prescription for Mystery, the second in Guidepost's new Miracles and Mysteries of Mercy Hospital series, is all about bringing the truth to light. The story follows four friends who work at a historic hospital in Charleston, South Carolina. When they stumble upon a clue that a doctor's sudden disappearance may be something more, they band together to solve the mystery. Ruth has always loved reading mysteries, but it wasn't until 2017, with the Guidepost series Mysteries of Martha's Vineyard, that she wrote one of her own. I decided in my head that I couldn't write a mystery, but when Guidepost asked me, I couldn't say no. Again, it all came down to timing. I got the call when I had a 3-week window of time, waiting for an editor to get back to me about a manuscript. Another God thing, she says. With summer soon in full swing, Ruth and her husband Dave are busier than ever. The pumpkins that Blodgett Family Farm is known for are planted in May and need to be carefully tended until they're ripe for the picking in October. It's the family project, says Ruth. Children come and help, grandchildren come and help, friends come and help. Until winter, the only opportunity Ruth will have to write is during those early morning hours, 3 a.m. to 7 a.m., her quiet time. I make sure to pray then and sometimes read scripture, she says. I believe that if you live your life as a prayer, you don't need to be on bended knee as much, because living your life in a God-honoring way is the best prayer. There's a plaque on Ruth's desk with a quote attributed to writer Irma Bombeck. When I stand before God at the end of my life, I would hope that I would not have a single bit of talent left, but could say, I've used everything you gave me. That's Ruth's aim too. Make the most of everything God has given her. Lessons Learned from a Lemon Tree by Karen Kalina Zindrick. After years of struggle, a woman finds love and happiness in her backyard. I grew up in Hawaii, where I canoed in the sparkling waters, hung my laundry in the sun, and plucked ripe avocados. Being close to nature was like food for my soul, so I was thrilled to discover my new husband's Werner's house in California had a backyard full of birds, butterflies, and trees, including our very own lemon tree. I imagined us picking and cooking with its juicy fruit and taking shade under its leafy limbs. Then I went to take a closer look at the tree. What a mess! The branches were twisted and tangled and sagged so low to the ground that no sunlight broke through. It sat surrounded by patches of dirt. Steel rods and cords had been used at some point to hold up the branches, but now the cords were embedded in the bark and strangling the tree. The leaves were bug-infested. Oh, and the lemons? Most of them were rotted or deformed. Honey, I've tried to help that tree, but I think it might be a lost cause, said Werner. Yet somehow I felt called to save the lemon tree. Maybe that's because there was a time when I was a lost cause, too. 7 years earlier, my first marriage ended, and I moved from Hawaii to Southern California. I stayed with friends and started my own business, a Polynesian entertainment company. We performed Hawaiian hula dances at Hollywood events. I loved all the attention we got, especially from men. I longed to find love again, and I decided I didn't need God's help. I had my dating life under control. Only, I didn't. I dated all the wrong guys. Desperate to find true love, I signed up for an online matchmaking service. That's where I found Werner, and we set up a date. But I canceled on him because the night before I'd gone to dinner with a guy I was sure was Mr. Right. Turns out he was Mr. Not Even Close. One night, I found myself praying, God, I was so wrong. I need you. I swore off dating. I decided it would be just God and me for a while. A few weeks later, a message popped up in my inbox, wishing you a happy Thanksgiving. Fondly, Werner. I felt my face flush. Werner had been so gracious when I canceled on him at the last minute. I wanted to see him, but I couldn't bring myself to date again. No way. Still, that night, I prayed about it. I woke the next morning to a voice that was loud and clear. "Respond to him," it said. Deep in my heart, I knew that God had sent Werner to me. I replied to his email. Soon, we met in person and fell in love, and within 6 months, we were married. I felt healthy and whole and incredibly blessed. God had given me a second chance. Couldn't I do the same for one of his creations? So I began to work on the lemon tree, a little at a time so it wouldn't go into shock. One by one, I trimmed the heavy laden branches. As they fell to the ground, they reminded me of all the bad choices I'd made in the past falling away. Later, I released some of the cords. I couldn't help but think about how I'd been released from being so foolish and freed to reconnect with God. One day, I laid my hands on the tree and said a little prayer. "Lord, this lemon tree is a lot like how I used to be. It's damaged and hopeless and needs a lot of love. Please help me bring it back to life." A few months later, I noticed something. New fruit had grown in, and this time, all of the lemons were whole and healthy. The branches had opened up, letting sunlight through. Today, 7 years after I first saw that sad, mangled lemon tree, it stands tall and magnificent. It grows juicy yellow lemons that Werner and I cook with and put in gift baskets for neighbors and friends. Pickled lemons are the biggest hit, and its strong limbs are covered with shiny green leaves, perfect for taking shade under. I can't believe how far that tree has come, Werner marvels. You did an amazing job. It wasn't just me. The lemon tree and I are living proof that anything can grow and blossom in the hands of the one who nurtures us all. A devotion. Here is the sea, great and wide, which teems with creatures innumerable, living things both small and great. There go the ships and Leviathan, which you formed to play in it. Psalm 104, verses 25 to 26. Last summer, we went on vacation with friends who have 4 children, ranging in ages from 5 to 13 years old. We rented paddleboards for them to go out on a mountain lake and explore. I sat on the shore watching the family goof around, splash each other, tip the paddleboards over into the frigid water, and paddle across a section of the lake to explore the little pine tree-covered island. When they came back to the shore, they skipped rocks and waded in the shallow water, searching for little fish. At one point, they found wet, slimy grass they threw at each other. They were wet and cold, muddy, and having a blast. Children sure know how to play. Jesus mentioned we should be like them. Matthew 18, verses 2 to 4. I always thought this meant in terms of trust and faith, but I think he means more than that. As I watched our friends frolic from the shore, I decided to stop observing. You never outgrow play. So the second time they went, I grabbed a paddleboard and joined them on the island. I threw rocks into the lake and played tag. We even all waded into the lake, counted to 3, and submerged ourselves in the icy water. The cold took my breath away. I gasped for air and realized I felt so alive. God created all living things and put into everything a desire for playfulness, even the creatures in the sea, and even you and me. By Jeannie Blackmer. Face step. Make the opportunity for yourself today to do something playful. 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That's all the time we have for today's Guidepost program. 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My name is Deb Turpin. Thanks for joining me.
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2: Good morning and welcome to Inspiration and Religion. This is Lynn Segeberg, and I'll be continuing with Anne Lamott's book, Grace Eventually, Thoughts on Faith. When I got pregnant at 34, my assumption that I would be a mother dovetailed with the knowledge that it would be increasingly harder to conceive if too many more years passed. I might not ever get pregnant again. I was still single, habitually broke, nomadic, but by now I was 3 years sober and finally beginning to grow up. So I went forward with my pregnancy with fear and anticipation and a shyness too, in the face of the enormity of becoming a parent. I had my friend's love and great relatives, especially my younger brother who lived down the street from me, and I knew, trusted, believed, and hoped a lot of things. My faith told me that my child and I would be covered, that God's love, as expressed in the love of my friends and family, would provide for us 100% of the time. This turned out to be true. God was most show-offy when things did not go according to my plans, which was approximately 90% of the time. A sober friend told me that while fear and confusion often swirl around us, faith is straight ahead. I trusted that even though I didn't know a thing about taking care of infants, toddlers, kids, or teenagers, I would be shown the next right step on a need-to-know basis. I trusted that other parents would help me every step of the way, and that if I did not keep secrets when motherhood was going particularly badly, there would be healing and enough understanding and stamina to get by. And this has proven to be true. I thought that there would be a little more downtime. That's a good one. I believed that at some point, rather early on, a quiet confidence would inform me. And it did sometimes. But I was stunned by how afraid I felt all the time, too. My friend Ethan says that being a parent means you go through life with the invisible muzzle of a gun held to your head. You may have the greatest joy you ever dreamed of, but you will never again draw an untroubled breath. I thought a lot of things. There would be some sort of deep communication between me and my child, a fleshy communion of delicious skin on mine, of smells and textures and silences. This bond would be so rich and deep and intuitive that my lifelong quest for a sense of connectedness would at last be over. Much of this was fantasy, the longing of a lonely, scared child, but there was and is the experience of truly twining with another human soul. And there was soft, unarmored baby skin, and that was priceless. And there was also much juiciness in our bond, although I was unprepared for what uncomfortable juice it would be and how it came with such lumps and grit in it. I believed that being a parent would be a more glorious circuit than it's turned out to be, that the transmission would be more reliable. Now I think I imagined it would be more like being a grandparent. It's been a lot of starts, stops, lurching and coasting, and then braking, barely in control, gears grinding, and then easing forward. I knew that children could teach you how to pay attention, but by the same token, so can shingles. And I knew that children gave you so many excuses to celebrate, only half of them false. You will have to forgive me for using these terms. Children can connect you to the child inside you, who can still play and be silly and helpless and needy and capable of wonder. This child does not have to be yours, of course. It can be a niece or nephew or the child of a friend.

but I also found this stuff inside me that is pretty miserable. I was brought face to face with a funhouse mirror of all the grasping, cowardly, manipulative, greedy parts of me too. I remember staring at my son endlessly when he was an infant, stunned by his very existence, wondering where on earth he had come from. Now when I watch him sleep, I know that he somehow came from life, only I cannot put it into words any better than that. Sam Wheel. There are only 6 stories about Sam at 17 that he'll allow me to tell, and this is my favorite. It's about a fight we had once that left me wondering whether anyone in history had ever been a worse parent or raised such a horrible child. It challenged my belief that there is meaning to life and that we are children of divine intelligence and design. Our fight was ostensibly about the car. We have an old beater that I let Sam drive whenever he wants, although because I pay for the insurance, I have some leverage. It's a good deal for him, but I had taken away his car privileges earlier in the week because he'd been driving recklessly, hit a curb going 20, and destroyed the front tire. So he felt mad and victimized to begin with, my big, handsome, brown-eyed son. And actually, so did I. I asked him to wash both cars as partial payment for the tire I'd had to buy. It was a beautiful sunny day, and he had other plans, which I made him postpone. I went for a walk with the dog to let him work in peace. When I got back, the cars were still gauzy with dirt. I pointed this out as nicely as possible. "I washed them," Sam said defiantly. "You liar," I said in an affectionate way, because his response was so flagrantly not true that I assumed he was joking. He produced 2 filthy wash rags. "I'm not a liar," he said. "I just did a lousy job." Turning to walk away, he looked back and gave me a catalytic sneer. It was as if someone, something, had tripped a spring-loaded bar in me, and for the first time in our lives, I slapped him on the face. He didn't flinch. In fact, he barely seemed to register it. He gave me a flat, lifeless look, and I knew that I was a doomed human being, and that neither of us could ever forgive me. Then I grounded him for the night. I felt I had no choice. Slapping him did not neutralize his culpability. It simply augmented mine. He looked at me with scorn. "I don't care what you do or don't do anymore," he said. "You have no power over me." This is not strictly true. He has little money of his own and loves having our old car to tool around it. Also, he realizes the families are not democracies, and he's smart enough to obey most of the time. We stood in the driveway, looking daggers at each other. The tension was like the air before lightning. The cat ran for her life. The dog wrung her hands. I felt a wall of tears approaching the shore, and without another thought, I got in my car and left. Nothing makes me angrier. Nothing makes me feel more hopeless than when someone robs me of my reality by trying to gaslight me. Like Charles Boyer with Ingrid Bergman saying he hadn't seen her purse when actually he'd hidden it, or lowering the gas jets and then pretending not to notice the darkness. I started to cry, hard, and not long after, too keen, like an Irish woman with a son missing at sea. Recently, I have begun to feel that the boy I loved is gone, and in his place is this male person

0: pushes my buttons with his moodiness, scorn, and flamboyant laziness. People tell me that the boy will return, but some days that is impossible to imagine. And we were doing so well for a while, all those years until his junior year of high school, when the tectonic plates shifted inside him. I've loved him and given him so much more than I've ever given anyone else. And I'll tell you, a fat lot of good it does these days. I should not have been driving, but since I've restricted Sam's driving privileges, I couldn't make him leave. So I drove along, a bib of tears and drool forming on my t-shirt. Why was he sabotaging himself like this? Giving up his weekend, his freedom, and his car, and for what? Well, this is what teenagers have to do, because otherwise they would never be able to leave home and go off to become their own people. Kids who are very close to their parents often become the worst shits, and they have to make the parents the villains so they can break free without having it hurt too much. Otherwise, the parents would have to throw rocks at them to get them out of the house. It would be like a TV wilderness show where the family has nursed the wounded animal back to life and tries to release it into the wild, shooing it away. Go ahead, buddy, you can fly. So even though, or because, I understood this, I cried harder as I drove. Harder than I have since my father died. God invented cars to help kids separate from their parents. I have never hated my son as much as when I was teaching him to drive. There, I've said it. I hated him. Sue me. It's actually illegal. And sometimes he hates me too. He always drove too fast, cut corners too sharply, whipped around in the 95 Honda like it was a souped-up Mustang convertible. But somehow, he tricked the California Department of Motor Vehicles into issuing him a license. I hate the way most young men drive. So cocky, reckless, apparently entitled. I suppose they hate the way I drive, too. Slow and careful, all but shaking my puny fist at them as they pass. I started letting Sam drive himself to and from school and to and from his appointments, events, practices. I also ordered him to make emergency runs for milk and ice cream sundaes. But recently, as he was leaving, I saw him peel around the corner nearest to our home, endangering himself and anyone who might have been on the street. I threatened to take away his driving privileges, and he slowed down for 2 days. Then he sped up when he thought I wasn't looking and lost his rights for a week. What has happened? Who is this person? He used to be so sane and positive, so proud of himself. He used to call himself Sam Wheel when he was 5, because while he couldn't pronounce Samuel, he knew it was a distinguished name. He used to care about everything, but now he seems to care only about his friends, computers, music, and most hideously, his cell phone, the adolescent's pacemaker. He threatens to run away because he wants his freedom, and the truth is, he is too old to be living with me anymore. He wants to have his own house and hours and life. He wants my permission to smoke, so he doesn't have to sneak around. He wants to stay out late and sleep in, and because I won't let him do any of this on weekdays, he sees me as a prig at best, and at worst, a cold-hearted guard at Guantanamo. I wept at the wheel on a busy boulevard. At first, people were looking over at me as they passed in the next lane. I wiped at my face and snorkeled. Then I noticed that people were dropping back. Eventually, there were no cars in my immediate vicinity. I felt like OJ in his Bronco on that famous ride. I started calling out to God, "Help me, help me, I'm calling on you. I hate myself. I hate my son. I wanted to die. What is the point? What if the old bumper sticker is right and the hokey pokey is what it's all about? But I have to believe that Jesus prefers honesty to anything else. I was saying, here's who I am. And that is where most improvement has to begin. You've got to wonder what Jesus was like at 17. They don't even talk about it in the Bible. He was apparently so awful. Then I said the stupidest thing to God. I said, I'll do anything you say. Now this always gets Jesus' attention. I could feel him look over sideways and steeple his fingers and smile that pleased with himself smile. Good, I heard him say. Now you're talking. So go home already and deal with it. So I drove home, wiping at my eyes, and when I stepped inside, Sam said, his voice dripping with contempt, "What do you have to cry about?" I staggered to my room, like Snagglepuss on stage. I sat on the floor and thought about his question. The answer was, I didn't have a clue, but all the honest parents I know, all three of them, are in similar straits. Their kids are mouthy now, and worse, they couldn't care less about school, and some are barely passing. They drive like movie stars from the 50s, like Marlon Brando or Troy Donahue. You can see in their driving that everything in them is raw, too intent, and thoughtless. No wonder teenagers make such good terrorists. And me? I think it was all over the moment Sam was born. I recognized that the things I hated about my parents, their fixation with our doing homework and getting into a good college, their need to show us off and make us perform socially for their friends, were going to be things Sam hated about me someday. I also knew that I would wreck his life in ways my parents couldn't have even imagined. I knew that God had given me an impossible task and that I would fail. I knew deep down that life can be a wretched business and no one, not even Sam, gets out alive. It turns out that all kids have this one tiny inbred glitch. They have their own sin, their own stains, their own will. Putting aside for a moment the divine truth of their natures, all of them are wrecked, just like the rest of us. That is the fly in the ointment. And this, Sam, is what I had to cry about. When I finally stopped my sobbing, I called Father Tom, who is one of Sam's dear friends too. I told him my version. He listened. "You're right on schedule," he said. "And so is he. And I was worse." "You swear?" "Thank you. But it's still hopeless. What should I do?" "Call the White House and volunteer him for the National Guard." "Anything else?" "Let the hard feelings pass. Ask for help. Mary and Joseph had some absolutely awful moments, too. See if you can forgive each other a little bit, just for today. We can't forgive. That's the work of the Spirit. We're too damaged, but we can be willing. And in the meantime, try not to break his fingers." I sat on my floor, and after a while the dog came over and gave me a treatment. Somewhat revived, I tried to figure out the next right thing. It suddenly came to me. I went and kicked my son's door in. "Go clean the cars properly," I said. "Now." And he did, or rather, he hosed them down. Then he went back inside and slammed the door. I went inside and filled a tub with hot soapy water and took it to him. Go wash them again, I said, with soap this time, and then rinse them. I went inside and did everything I could think of that helps when all is hopeless. I ate some yogurt, drank a glass of cool water, and cleaned out a drawer. Then I took my nice clean car to the market and bought supplies. The new People magazine, a loaf of whole wheat sourdough, and a jar of raspberry jam. I lay on the couch, read my magazine, and ate toast. Before I started to doze, I turned on CNN softly and watched until I fell asleep. I woke up a few times. The first time, I was still sad and angry and ashamed, and I knew in my heart that things weren't going to be consistently good for a long time. I was willing for this spirit to help me forgive myself and for Sam and me to forgive each other. But these things take time. God does not have a magic wand. I kept my expectations low, which is one of the secrets of life. When I woke up a second time, I saw the last thing on earth I expected to see. Sam, in the room with me, stretched out on the other couch, eating yogurt and watching CNN. "Hi," I said, but he didn't reply. His legs hung over the side of the couch. I dozed off again, and when I woke up, he was asleep, the dog on the floor beside him. He was sweating. He always gets hot when he sleeps. He used to nap on the same couch with his head on my legs and ask me to scratch it. And before that, he would crawl into bed beside me and kick off all the covers. And earlier still, he would sleep on my stomach and chest like a hot water bottle. He and the dog were both snoring. Maybe I had been too, all of us tangled in one another's dreams. Everything in the room stirred. Dust and light, dander and fluff, the air. My life still in daily circulation with this guy I had been resting with for so many years. Blink of an eye. One morning about 10 years ago, I awoke with a savage headache that rendered me unbalanced and nauseated. My 6-year-old son came in to see why I wasn't getting him ready for school. He took one look at the situation, his mother in bed, sweaty and lifeless, as the guy in cartoons with X's where his eyes should be, and took charge. Hiking up his pajama bottom, Sam said, "You go back to sleep. I can get myself ready." He brought me a glass of orange juice, petted me the way young children do, and made sounds of sorrow. I got some aspirin out of the nightstand and went back to sleep. When I woke up again, I heard the TV on in the living room, then kitchen sounds. I called out for a progress report. "Doing great, Mom," he answered confidently. "I made my own breakfast." When I woke with a half hour until we would leave for school, I called out for an update. "Everything's going great, Mom. Have you gotten dressed, honey?" "Yep," he replied, like some old guy from Maine. So I went back to sleep with a wistful sense of our being partners in this business. Soon Sam would hardly need me at all. After nearly half an hour more of sleep, I bolted out of bed, my headache gone, pulled on clothes, and raced out to gather him for school. There he sat on the couch, a root beer in one hand, the TV remote in the other, wearing only his Power Ranger underpants, beaming proudly. The seasons revolved like a rusty merry-go-round in a schoolyard. He became a young man. Last Sunday morning, when I called out to see if Sam was ready to go do some errands, and he said groggily, "Yeah, in a minute," I knew him well enough to go downstairs and check. He and 3 other teenagers were in his room, still sleeping, in what smelled like the cafeteria at an elk preserve. One of the friends smoked cigarettes, although not in my house. Another one got busted at school with alcohol and a knife in his backpack. I have known all three boys since they were in first grade, and I adore them. They are bright, sweet, accomplished, and it is always easy to love and accept them because they are not mine. They gladly help around the house when I ask them to, as Sam does at their houses, and every time I thank them for helping, they shrug like cowboys and say, "No problem." These days, some of Sam's lifelong buddies are in trouble with drugs and alcohol, and so are their girlfriends. One young woman we know is in an institution for the time being. A very young man we know is in rehab in Montana. A few months ago, Sam and I went to the funeral of a local boy who died of an OxyContin overdose. We stood in the chill of an autumn dusk in the old Jewish cemetery in San Rafael and listened as the boy's mother shoveled the first scoops of dirt onto his coffin. It was the loudest sound I have ever heard. Most of us have gotten off relatively easy so far. Our kids are impossible only half the time, screwing up, troubling our hearts, making dumb choices, forfeiting fragments of their dreams, but still basically okay. But God, they can be annoying. "Sam," I told him Sunday morning, "you said you'd do errands with me. They're all for you. And your laundry is overflowing. You swore you'd do it yesterday. That's why I let you blow it off the other day. Plus, you've got the garbage and the recycling." "Okay, okay, God." You'd have thought I asked him for a pedicure. John, the young man who got busted at school, opened his eyes and said sleepily, "Hi, Annie." He is often at our house, part of the smelly Jurassic herd who hang out in Sam's room. He's a good person, observant, dignified, funny, and tender-hearted, just like Sam at other people's houses. John has always done wonderfully in school without much prodding, and it was his and his parents' dream that he would go to a top liberal arts college and pursue a career in journalism, at least until this semester when he tanked. Now, they hope he can just get in anywhere decent. I called his father one day in tears because Sam was in danger of failing a class. John's father and I are allies. He listened with the tough gentleness only the parent of another great kid in trouble can muster. He expressed love and respect for Sam. Then he said that John had just flunked advanced algebra and so could not get into any of the UC campuses. "He's been working for so long to get into a really good school," said his dad, "and then it's gone in the blink of an eye." Neither of us spoke for a moment. This is obscene, that higher education is so desperately cutthroat that a single adolescent slip can make such a difference in the quality of the rest of a young person's life. He continued haltingly, "It's just the way it is. We talked about it last week when his report card arrived, that what we had all hoped for was probably not going to happen now. It was a sad conversation for both of us. And later that night, when I was in bed, he came into my room and told me quietly in the dark, 'Don't give up on me, Dad.' His voice cracked. When we hung up sometime later, we were both better. 'I know what it is like to be scared to death that your child seems out of control, and what it is like when you cannot locate him late at night. I have gotten the 2 a.m. call from the sheriff's deputy, but I don't know what it feels like to have academic dreams shattered because our dream has been modest. Sam's always been a good artist, an inventor, an animator, an imaginator, but a reluctant student, except for the social life and art. He had an obvious way with his hands in kindergarten, which is when our troubles began. His teacher called me one day to schedule a conference to discuss his problems as a slow paper cutter. I am not making this up. He was the slowest paper cutter in the class. The teacher seemed genuinely worried. I pointed out that he was meticulous in his approach to art and numbers, but she wouldn't let go of it. I almost lost my temper. "Why don't you just go ahead and say it?" I wanted to shout. "The kid's a loser." Yet, he and his friends are anything but losers. They are teenagers, wild horses, corralled in their parents' homes, who want to carve out their independence. They want to drink, smoke dope, borrow the car. "Get up, Sam," I told him later Sunday morning. "You've got chores to do. You've already spent your allowance, and you owe me some time. And you promised to go with me to the convalescent home this afternoon." It was almost noon. I had decided to skip church because I'd be performing a service that afternoon at the home, which my church sponsors. "We're not going to have time to do your errands today. I'm going to take Lily for a hike," I said. I wanted to chill out for a while. I told him what I wanted done by the time I got home. We would be leaving at 2. He sat up in bed and rubbed his face. "Okay," he said. "Have a good walk. Bye-bye, Lily." "Thanks, darling," I said, because his voice was so sweet. "No problem." One of the four things I know for sure about raising kids is to savor whatever works. I smiled as his friends woke and surveyed the mess in his room. Then I left. Lily and I set out for our favorite hike on Mount Tamalpais. The contrast was a lovely shock. The mountain and foothills are their own fresh, spacious sacrament for me, especially when the lower hills have begun to turn green. All summer and fall, the slopes are golden brown, and then new green grass appears. It pushes the old grass up and away until it lies like small hay drifts, gathered neatly before the hay balers arrive. Lily ran ahead, off leash, which is not, strictly speaking, or actually in any way legal, but most dogs up here run free. She scampered up the wet, grassy hillside. After the rains, the old grass is silvery gray, like a Weimaraner. I walked along, lost in observation of the winter wildflowers beside the path, the lazy moss on tree trunks, the coyote bush on the hillside flocked with white fluff, and was startled by the abrupt appearance of two men. They wore green uniforms, and I knew in a jackhammering heartbeat that they were deputies from the sheriff's department. Just like that, at the point on the path where Mount Tam comes into view, fills the sky and lowlands with green, fleecy trees. They stood 20 feet in front of me. I gasped. "Oh, no," I said, as Lily bounded up to them with a stick in her mouth. They were both in their late 30s or early 40s, one nice-looking with a mustache, the other looking a lot like Barney Fife. None of us said anything for a minute. This couldn't be. I'd been on these hillsides many times a week for years now, and I'd never even seen a deputy. And Lily was such a good dog, and I was such a good person, about to head to a convalescent home. "God," the handsome man said, "looks like you know what we're up to." I nodded. "You hear stories of how they issue $200 fines for not having your dog on a leash." I felt like the teenager in trouble, the deputies, my meddling parents. So I instinctively did what I have always done when I've run the tail end of a yellow light ever since I got my license at 16. I worked on a good lie. Then I tried to jolly them out of giving me a ticket. Could this be like a fix-it ticket, where I show up at your department tomorrow with my dog on a leash, healing? The first one looked at me sympathetic. The other one stared at me, accusing, hurt. I hung my head and started to cry. Tears pooled in my eyes, tears of pure adolescent misery and frustration. The years of letting Lily run free were at an end. Tears of shame and of simply wanting to be left alone to pursue my life without being hassled to death in one of my favorite places on earth. Barney got his ticket book out, and then, his mouth drawn as if he were a fierce boy armed with a slingshot, his police radio. I wanted to scream at them, "Don't you guys have anything better to do? Like arresting the guys in the park who sell drugs to kids? Like busting the old farts outside the movie theater who pick up teenage girls? You're here to hassle and fine a Greenpeace supporter?" And it went from bad to worse. "May I see your driver's license, ma'am?" Barney asked. I was lost, furious, and old. They did a check for prior convictions and unpaid parking tickets, and I was clean. Barney filled out my ticket and handed it to me, and somehow I gave up the fight. I sighed deeply, loudly, and shrugged. Then I put on a crafty expression. "What if I were to tell you that she's not actually my dog?" I asked. The man smiled. I looked at Lily. "I've never seen that dog in my life." Lily bounded over to me with her branch and flung herself against my leg, staring up at me. A furry, panting St. John the Divine. On the lower part of the bath home, new grass wasn't growing yet. The short golden grass lay flattened by weather in swirls of hat hair. It was after one when I got home. There was progress. Sam was now asleep on the upstairs couch. I roused him. "We have to leave in an hour," I said, "and I told you to get your chores done before we go." "Give me 10 more minutes," he cried, and remembering how the cops had made me feel, I let him sleep. My friend Nishama arrived. She was going with us. I pantomimed choking my sleeping child. Then I made sandwiches for all of us. She and I ate. At 2:10, I shook Sam again. "Get up now," I said. I was about to shout at him, but he looked like a skinny marine mammal washed ashore. Another of the four things I know for sure about raising kids is that most times when you overlook bad behavior or let them blow you off when something is important to you, you injure them. You hobble their character. The third of the four things I know is that if you can shine a small beam of truth on a beloved when you are angry, it is more beneficial than hitting that beloved with a cleek light of feelings and pinning the person to the wall. I can't remember the fourth, but I put numbers 2 and 3 into practice. I closed my eyes, gathered myself, bent down, and spoke to my son calmly. "Sam, you've said several times you would come with me today. I want you to, but I don't want to make myself crazy trying to get you to live up to your promises. If it doesn't happen, I'm going to be sad and angry, but I am not going to lose myself in your bullshit." He got up and went downstairs to his room grumpily. Nishama looked at me. "You did great," she said. I closed my eyes and let my head drop to my chest. We heard Sam's footsteps on the stairs coming toward us. The three of us went outside and got in the car, Sam in the back seat, where he ate his sandwich in sleepy silence. There were only 6 residents waiting in the recreation room for us to begin the service, 5 women and 1 man, fragile as onion skin. There were 5 of us from church, plus Nishama, So I assigned everyone a resident to shepherd through the short service. We always sing a few songs, say a few prayers, take the resident's hands, and look at their eyes and say, "The peace of God be with you." Sam accompanied a pretty Asian woman who talked to him as if he might be one of her relatives. He introduced himself to her shyly. "Yes," she said happily, "Sam." He took his place at her side. For the next half hour, he turned the pages of the worship book for her and ran his fingers along the words of each hymn so she could follow. "He's been coming here with me off and on his whole life because I so believe in this ministry and want him to share it with me. The people here are shipwrecks, and sometimes there is not much lift, but there is a thread in them that can be pulled and that still vibrates. It's like being with nuns who have taken vows of silence and mutter. So we show up, talk, and sing. It seems to fill the residents, breathe more life into them." Sam's companion beamed and concentrated on doing her part correctly, as if to please him. "When we sang Jesus Loves Me, a song she and the others may have learned as children, some sang along, muttering and murmuring like brooks. There's such pleasure in knowing the words to a song. I've seen them come back to life during this service, even when they cannot sing. I've seen these moments bring them joy and comfort. We don't lay a heavy Jesus trip on anyone. It's more that he is a medium for our showing up and caring." My person was sound asleep. I was beginning to think it was the effect I have on people. She was wearing a bright red sweatsuit and could not have weighed more than 80 pounds. When she finally woke up, I greeted her. "I want to go back to sleep," she cried out, and I assured her that that was okay. I took her hands, and she babbled for a minute. "I like that house," she said, and I held on to her hands. Sam came over. "She wants to sleep," he whispered, "because she liked the house in her dreams." "That's exactly right," I said. He went back to the Asian woman. My woman in red fell asleep again. I continued with a prayer. Some of the residents seemed to be out of it, drooling, dazed. Then you would hear them saying the Lord's Prayer. "Amen," we say loudly. Then we go around one last time, touch each person, and tell them how glad we are that they are there. I realize again and again that this is really all you have to offer people most days, a touch, a moment's gladness. It has to do, and it often does. "Hey, thanks," I told Sam as we headed outside with Neshama. "No problem," he said. We walked to my car. "I liked my person," he added. His hair was matted down in bedhead tufts like the hills. Earth School. Perhaps everything terrible is, in its deepest being, something that needs our love. Rainer Maria Rilke. Bastille Day. I'll read anything with the words divine love and impeachment in the first sentence. So I included them in the first line of my call for a revolution in the spring. I know the word divine makes many progressive people run screaming for their lives, and one hesitates to use it. And we all know it's unlikely that there is going to be an impeachment anytime soon. So I hastened to add that this would be a revolution about decency, as in, have you no decency? It would be calm, polite, and inclusive. Perhaps in lieu of divine love, we could use the idea of kindness and we would be guided by the way Gandhi and Dr. King behaved toward the armed white men who fought them when they changed the world. In the spring of 2006, I believed that good people who had watched their country's leaders skid so far to the triumphal right would want to do something. I mean, wouldn't they? Otherwise, those people's children would ask them someday, when we would all be living in caves, what did you do to try to save us? And the children would be angry, and they are so awful and unpleasant when they are mad, even in the dark. I, for one, did not want to answer that I'd done nothing, or that I'd ranted and flailed, showing up only to support my own causes and candidates. In the face of hate and madness, you can't just turn your face to the wall and give up. I wanted to figure out how to say enough and be part of a revolution that would save the world, or at least help people keep the faith. I hoped that July 14th worked for everyone. In 1967, my father published a great novel about an anti-war march called The Bastille Day Parade, in which protesters carry signs that read, "Turn off the lie machine." In choosing July 14th, I would like to pay tribute to him and to the people of his generation who are surely turning in their graves with horror about contemporary life in their beloved America. They were passionate in their fight against fascism, Joseph McCarthy, and litterbugs. They were committed to civil rights, to libraries, and to good manners. They raised their children to be polite, as honest as we could manage, and to live as if the word fair meant something, which all sounds a little Amish now. A renewal of these values would be the major plank of this revolution. In this revolution, there would be no positions except greenness, kindness, and libraries. We would not even have a battle cry, as that can lead to chanting and haranguing. We would simply look one another in the eyes, shake our heads, and say, "This can't be right." We would not try to figure out what it all means. Iraq, Guantanamo, Abu Ghraib, Terry Schiavo, abortion rights, the Downing Street memo, domestic spying, immigration, the Kyoto Protocol, the Geneva Conventions, Tom DeLay, none of it. Mostly we would show up and say things like, "Giving India massive nuclear assistance? I don't know, that just can't be right." Or, "John Bolton at the UN? Geez Louise." Also, everyone would commit to taking a few naysayers to Al Gore's movie as the most effective possible consciousness raising about the ecological tragedy of global warming. We would not suggest through words or body language that George W. Bush's approach to the environment had helped destroy the planet. We would be starting over. We would pass the popcorn. After an initial call I made in a column for Salon, I was hoping for a large turnout. Even though so few people showed up to mark the third anniversary of the invasion of Iraq, this was dispiriting, but let's not dwell on it. More than 59 million people voted for John Kerry, and I was hoping for a turnout somewhere in the neighborhood of 20 million. We would need precinct leaders to get the word out, although not the kind who go door to door while people are eating, then threaten very sweetly to come back later. Bitter neighbors were the very last thing this revolution sought. We would all show up on Bastille Day on the biggest street in our town, or in front of City Hall, or wherever we felt like gathering, with friends or alone. We'd be compelled by the ferocious belief we've carried since childhood, that the United States is supposed to be a republic of 50 states, united and humane, and that we'd fight to the nail nicely for that to be truth again. I thought it would be cool if people turned off their cell phones that day. I chose a color for the revolution, green, because we've lost our connection with the natural world, and this would be a step toward reclaiming it. Also because trees, grass, and the rest of the natural world are incredibly beautiful and precious. Nature is the truth. Some might suspect that this was inching dangerously close to a position, but with everyone in green, hundreds of shades of green, and if I'm being honest, it's true that the tiniest point might be made that a black and white worldview, Manichaean good versus evil color scheme, was wearing out its welcome. We could bring bulbs that we would plant in November, no matter how things shake down. Bulbs are about new life after darkness and storms. It was important that we constantly replant, in case the Bush administration insisted that all daffodils be killed off under the rubric of the Clean Ground Initiative. One last thing, it would be great if people brought a bit of fruit to share, and maybe a few dollars, in case anybody ran into someone desperately poor. Bananas are great, as they are the only known cure for existential dread. Also, I've heard that in India, even people dying in the street will share their bananas with anyone who needs them. We might start this tradition of sharing here, too. I once saw a note on someone's computer that said, "The law of the American jungle, remain calm and share your bananas." So the more I think about it, the more convinced I am about the bananas. Jesus would take care of anyone who was hungry, maybe by making soup and then sitting down to eat with everyone. Then when people had eaten, he would encourage them to get moving again and help him pick litter up off the street. But soup is not practical to serve on the day of the revolution. Trust me, fruit is a nice touch. Apples, oranges, it doesn't matter. And it would not be mandatory that you bring fruit at all. I was asking only that people show up and help foment a revolution based on kindness. Maybe we'd sing My Country 'Tis Thee. No offense to that, is there? If you forget the way the song has been used as a weapon against the people of America, and think instead about the words, "From every mountainside, let freedom ring." Nothing too objectionable, really. But we wouldn't sing it if doing so would stir up a lot of debate and distraction. I was thinking that both of my parents died here, in this land they loved. They were both born abroad. A lot of our parents have died. People who made sure their children read John Steinbeck, Rachel Carson, and Langston Hughes. I would show up for my parents by proxy. Seriously, we wouldn't have to sing that song if it's going to freak people out. Still, I cry when I hear it. We would come together on Bastille Day and ixnay on the cell phones and speeches. As Woody Allen once said, before I turned on him, 80% of life is simply showing up. We will show up and foment a loving revolution wearing green. I just looked up foment to make sure that this is what I meant. It comes from the Latin fomentum, which means a warm poultice. You apply a cloth dipped in warm water or medication to a body that needs healing, and that is exactly what we need to do. I was thinking noonish. Unfortunately, my plans for the revolution stalled during a book tour in April, although a number of salon readers around the country shared with me in person that they and their friends were organizing groups of people to show up with them locally on July 14th. Then in late May, when my commitment and strength returned, the weather had turned August hot. I am not blaming this on the escalation of the Earth's destruction during the Bush years. I'm just saying, way too hot for May. And maybe the idea was ridiculous, so I held off on drumming up local support. And that's all the time we have for today. Thank you for joining me for Inspiration and Religion. This has been Lynn Segebrecht.
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2: 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Published in Treasure Coast. David Gretz. David R. Gretz, age 67, of Stewart, Florida, passed away unexpectedly on Saturday, July 25, 2026. David was born in Pittsburgh to the late Walter and Mary Margaret Gretz, dear brother of Janet Marie, Greg Springer, and father James R. Gretz, uncle of Daniel, Amanda Springer, Kevin, Allison Springer, Michelle, TJ, Riley, Jeffrey, Rosemary Springer, great uncle to five. He is also preceded in death by two infant brothers. Friends will be received on Thursday from 4 to 8 p.m. at the Bach Funeral Home, Limited, 1500 MT Royal Boulevard, Glenshaw. A funeral mass will be celebrated in St. Matthew Parish, St. Bonaventure Church, Glenshaw, on Friday at 10 a.m. A live stream of the mass will be available at www.stmatthewpgh.org and on the parish Facebook page. In lieu of flowers, donations may be made to a charity of your choice. Posted online on August 11, 2026. Published in Treasure Coast. David Lambert, 96, passed away August 3, 2026. Arrangements provided by All County Funeral Home and AMP, Crematory, Stewart. 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Published in Treasure Coast. Donald Edward Lawrence. With sadness, we announce the passing of Donald Lawrence, 88, in Palm City, Florida on Sunday, July 5, 2026, in the comfort of his home. A celebration of life will take place at Stewart, Florida Congregational Church on August 22 at 11 a.m. and will be live streamed. In lieu of flowers, the family suggests that donations be made in his memory to the Alzheimer's Association or a no-kill pet rescue of your choice. Anyone wishing to send a message to the family or read the full obituary can do so at Don's memorial page at www.ForestHillsPalmCityFlorida.com. Posted online on August 13, 2026, published in Treasure Coast. Fred Geary. Fred Ames Geary, born on June 23, 1927, in Vinyl Haven, Maine, passed away peacefully on July 17, 2026, in Vero Beach, Florida, at the age of 99. He was the son of Fred E. Geary and Sadie Ames. Fred proudly served his country in both the United States Army from 1945 to 1947 in Japan and the United States Air Force from 1948 to 1955 in the United Kingdom. His dedication to service exemplified his commitment to duty and honor. After his military career, Fred pursued higher education and earned a Ph.D. in education administration from the University of Connecticut in 1974. He dedicated his professional life to education, serving as an assistant principal in Connecticut, where he worked tirelessly to support students and educators alike. In his later years, Fred resided in Sebastian and Vero Beach, Florida, where he spent the last three decades of his life. He was a devoted father to Karen J. Ferguson and Greg F. Geary and a proud grandfather to Kristen Marie Ferguson and Molly Kathleen Ferguson. Fred's life was marked by service, education, and love for family and animals. His legacy will live on through those who knew him and loved him. Posted online on August 1, 2026, published in Treasure Coast. Herbert J. Lohr, 88, passed away August 6, 2026. 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Posted online on August 7, 2026, published in Treasure Coast. James Jimmy Douglas Brooks, 83, passed away July 29, 2026. Arrangements provided by Hazley Funeral Home, Fort Pierce. Posted online on July 31, 2026, published in Treasure Coast. James Pence Jim passed away on July 29, 2026, at the age of 79, surrounded by his family. He will be remembered for his thoughtfulness, kindness, and his willingness to help others. He is survived by his wife, Linda, son, Byron, Michelle, and grandsons, Julian and Noah. The family will celebrate his life privately. To view the full obituary, go to www.dignitymemorial.com. Posted online on August 4, 2026, published in Treasure Coast. Lee Hoppe. Dr. Lee Hoppe passed away on July 22, 2026, at the age of 79 at her home in Santa Fe, New Mexico, from metastatic melanoma. After retiring from Vero Beach, Florida, she chose Santa Fe as her home and returned to the high desert she had long loved. Throughout her years in women's health care in both New Mexico and Florida, she built many close and lasting relationships with friends, colleagues, and patients. Service was an important part of Lee's life. She provided medical care in Haiti and Honduras, and Save the Chimps in Florida also benefited from her gynecology consultancy. Those who knew her appreciated her humor, her adventurous spirit, and the energy with which she embraced life. Dr. Hoppe earned both her Ph.D. and M.D. from the University of Nebraska College of Medicine and completed her residency in obstetrics and gynecology in Albuquerque, New Mexico. Her years in New Mexico shaped a lifelong love of the Southwest, which drew her back after she left Florida. Her love of world travel continued into retirement, and she shared many adventures with both old and new friends. Lee made friends wherever she went and found joy in communities of golfers, skiers, bridge players, book club members, and supporters of local nonprofit organizations. For 20 years, she flew her Crissen Eagle airplane and was delighted by the excitement it brought. She also loved hiking the beautiful New Mexico trails with friends and her beloved dog, Tipper. Dr. Hoppe often said that she loved going to work every day, yet she was also ready to begin a new journey in retirement. During those years, she fostered puppies and kittens and volunteered at the Santa Fe Humane Society. Her last wishes were honored through New Mexico's medical aid in dying provision. Her ashes were placed in a conch shell and left in a private spot atop a mountain near Santa Fe. In death, as in life, the winds carried her far and wide toward the many places she still longed to go. Posted online on July 29, 2026, published

Horner III passed away peacefully at his home in Charlottesville, Virginia on August 8, 2026. Dave was the son of L. David Horner Jr. and Catherine Byers Horner of Lynchburg, Virginia. He was preceded in death by his beloved wife of 60 years, Jane Bond Horner, and his younger brother John Byers Horner, Catherine Davidson, of Richmond, Virginia. He is survived by daughters Valerie Pickard, Stephen, of Orlando, Florida, Victoria Horner of Charlottesville, Virginia, and Julie Bryant, Kevin, of Easton, Maryland, along with grandsons who he adored, Joseph Pickard, Christina Ansell, and James Pickard, Laura Beckner, of Richmond, Virginia, and Daniel Pickard, Julie Norton, of Orlando, Florida, as well as nephews Ashby Davidson Horner, Melanie Covington, and John Sherman Mahood Horner, Cecilia Phillips, of Richmond, Virginia. Born in Lynchburg on December 13, 1934, Dave graduated from E.C. Glass High School in 1952 and UVA in 1956 with a B.A. in Economics, where he played varsity basketball, and was a proud member of SAE. He later obtained a graduate degree from the Stonier School of Banking at Rutgers in 1967. After meeting on a blind date, Dave and Jane were married in her hometown of Atlanta in 1955. They lived in Pittsburgh where Dave worked for U.S. Steel, then Dave served at sea in the Navy from 1956 to 58. Thereafter he joined the Bank of Virginia in 1959 and worked his way up to an EVP position. In 1966 he was elected president of the Bank of Central Virginia in Lynchburg, the youngest bank president in state history. In 1974, Dave and Jane moved with their family to Orlando. There, Dave served as CEO of Southeast Bank until he and partner Kelly Smith purchased the Central Florida franchise for Popeye's Famous Fried Chicken, which grew from 0 to 55 locations, the largest Popeye's franchise in the U.S. It sold in 1990, after Dave was named Florida Small Businessman of the Year. During his time in Virginia and Florida, he served in philanthropic positions including president of the YMCA, board member of Edgewood Boys Ranch and Boys Club of America, in an effort to mentor and rehab young people struggling to find their niche in life. Dave spent earlier summers as a lifeguard and dive shop owner at Virginia Beach where he held the unofficial record for rescues in the surf, taught underwater photography and skin and scuba diving. He was one of the first nationally certified scuba instructors in the country and produced an underwater movie Diver Below which won several national film awards, while also serving as president of the Virginia Skin Divers Association. In the mid-1970s, he pursued the rights to Spanish wrecks off the Atlantic coast. Dave was featured twice as the real person on the national game show, To Tell the Truth, with a panel of celebrities trying to guess who was telling the truth versus the imposters. Dave was always fascinated with underwater exploration, shipwreck research, sunken treasure, and unsolved mysteries. A colorful storyteller and a longtime member of the Explorers Club, he was recognized by the Bahamas and the government of Ecuador for his contribution to the salvage of three Spanish galleons lost in the 1600s. Through decades of research, he reconstructed journeys of wrecked ships, pirates, explorers, and lost airplanes, and authored several books, the first being Shipwrecks, Skin Divers and Sunken Gold. Later came Better Scuba Diving for Boys, The Blockade Runners, The Treasure Galleons, Shipwreck, Saga of Sunken Treasure, and more recently, The Earhart Enigma, which won the Silver Medalist Award for Nonfiction in Florida. His final book, Secrets and Mysteries of Christopher Columbus, was published in 2020 along with a documentary available on Amazon. Sadly, he passed away before he could author a book on the lost continent of Atlantis, which he was convinced lies below the mountains of the Azores. After 60 years of marriage, Jane sadly passed away in 2016. She was a tremendous support to Dave throughout his life. Having been a Spanish major at Randolph-Macon, she translated many archival documents for his books and was his unofficial chief of staff. Dave moved from Vero Beach to Charlottesville in 2020, to be closer to his family and friends in the area. He loved being in his old stomping grounds, surrounded by history and wonderful memories.

stories, looking out his window at Monticello Mountain, and Yuva grounds, plus he was a longtime supporter of Yuva Athletics and the Jefferson Scholarship Foundation. While he missed close friends in Florida and Maryland, he always said it was great to be back home. Always a Virginia gentleman, he will be sorely missed by all that knew and loved him. We know he will keep on keeping on and make heaven a more colorful place. Our family would like to thank the Peaceful Minds caregiver team and hospice of the Piedmont, for their exceptional care. Posted online on August 11, 2026, published in Treasure Coast, Maryland, V. Gill 93, passed away July 31, 2026. 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Posted online on August 3, 2026, published in Treasure Coast, Maureen A. Govoni 74, passed away July 30, 2026. Arrangements provided by All County Funeral Home and AMP, Crematory, Stewart, Florida. Posted online on August 1, 2026, published in Treasure Coast, Mulchan Sahady Agapi. With heavy hearts, we announce the passing of Mulchan Sahady Agapi, who departed this life on August 3, 2026, at the age of 96. A visitation to celebrate Mulchan's life will be held at Hazley Funeral Home in Fort Pierce on Tuesday, August 11, 2026, from 9 a.m. until 12 p.m. An online guest book may be signed at www.hazleyfuneralhome.com. Posted online on August 6, 2026, published in Treasure Coast, Richard Friedberg. Richard H. Friedberg of Vero Beach, Florida, passed away in December. A Boston University graduate and U.S. Army veteran, Richard was a dynamic entrepreneur. His multifaceted career spanned Madison Avenue advertising, the music and film industries, Wall Street finance, and major real estate development across the South. He was predeceased by his parents, Albert and Essie, and his sister, Frances. His daughter, Jennifer P. Friedberg, Rhinebeck, New York, his sons, Terrence M. Friedberg, F.L., Spencer P. Friedberg, and Wyatt G. Friedberg, Vero Beach, Florida, and his grandchildren, Nicolo and Dylan Mainardi. Posted online on August 3, 2026, published in Treasure Coast, Thomas Nason, former Vero Beach City Manager and Finance Director, Thomas R. Nason, passed away peacefully at home on July 11, 2026, at the age of 93. He was predeceased by his beloved wife of 60 years, Diane. Tom was born in New Rochelle, New York, on October 1, 1932, the second of four children to Constance Brown and Hugh Richard Nason. He met Diane while both were students at Ohio Wesleyan University in Delaware, Ohio, and they were married the summer after their 1955 graduation. In addition to his degree from OWU, Tom held an undergraduate degree in electrical engineering from the Air Force Institute of Technology and a Master of Business Administration from Wright State University, where he was in the second graduating class. As an officer in the Air Force, Tom had duty stations at Elmendorf Air Force Base in Anchorage, Alaska, followed by Wright-Patterson Air Force Base in Dayton, Ohio. After a visit to Vero Beach in the late 1960s, Tom and Diane relocated there with their three children in 1970. In 1973, he became the city's finance director and over the next 23 years also held the titles of assistant city manager, utilities director, and city manager. He was a past president of the Florida Government Finance Officers Association and a proud recipient of the Miser of the Year Award from the IRC Taxpayers Association. Subsequent to his retirement from the city in 1996, Tom was often called upon for his counsel, once in an interim city manager capacity, and was humored by a Press Journal caricature of him in a glass box with the caption, "In case of emergency, break glass." Tom is survived by their three children, Walter, Lisa, Bruce, and Lori, George, Diane's sister, Dr. Cynthia J. Ward, and many extended family members and friends. A private celebration of Tom's life will be held at a later date. He was a good man, a great father, and a loyal friend. Posted online on July 30,
2026 published in Treasure Coast St. Lucie Online. Florida Fire District faces major budget shortfall with tax reform. The St. Lucie County Fire District stands to lose about $21 million, or 15% of its roughly $138 million annual tax revenue. If a statewide property tax reform proposal passes in November, Florida restaurant serves Japanese and Thai fusion, hibachi, and sushi. Miyuki Sushi and Amp Thai has opened a second location in Port St. Lucie with a different name, similar menu, and same flavor. Marai Sushi and Amp Thai, at US 1 and Walton Road, serves sushi rolls, sashimi, hibachi, tempura, katsu, noodles, Thai curry, and basil rice. Almost the entire menu is the same, except Miyuki has more Thai dishes, including pineapple curry and curry with crispy duck. Indian River Online. Two new Florida McDonald's restaurants with drive-thrus proposed here. McDonald's wants to open two new fast food restaurants with drive-thrus in Indian River County. They would be a 3,859-square-foot restaurant at 8,455 US 1 in Wabasso and a 4,298-square-foot restaurant at 2805 9th Street Southwest in Vero Beach, according to a July 29 report from the Planning and Development Services Department. These would be the 8th and 9th McDonald's stores in Indian River County. Olivia Franklin is TC Palm's trending reporter. You can contact her at olivia.franklin@tcpalm.com, 317-627-8048, or follow her on X at lib_5. Florida candidates tout endorsements. They're not too useful opinion. The other day I ran into a political candidate who told me about some of the endorsements the person had received. I patiently listened, though, generally, I don't usually care about endorsements. Instead, I asked questions about the candidate's background and areas of expertise. I asked some tough policy questions, getting some answers that might not always be mentioned in a public forum. I walked away with useful information to use in making a voting choice. Every election season, candidates bombard us with lists of people, organizations, and interest groups telling us who deserves our vote. Realtors endorse candidates. Unions endorse candidates. Politicians endorse candidates. Celebrities endorse candidates. Some political action committee with a misleading but highfalutin moniker might weigh in. My reaction is usually the same: why should I care? An endorsement sometimes tells me more about the person making it than the candidate receiving it. It rarely comes with any meaningful explanation. Instead, we're expected to assume that because some association, politician, or celebrity supports a candidate, we should too. Sorry. That doesn't impress me much. Take special interest groups. A builder's association endorses a candidate. Does that mean the candidate supports responsible growth or runaway development? A firefighter's union backs a candidate. Does that mean the candidate favors higher taxes and spending, or simply believes firefighters deserve fair treatment? Who knows? The endorsements often come with no context, no explanation, and no evidence that competing candidates were even considered. Celebrity endorsements are even more trivial. They're entitled to their opinions. So am I. So are you. What matters is the candidate. Have they served their community? Have they been transparent with voters? Have they demonstrated sound judgment? Do they have a track record of solving problems? Will they take the time to think through tough questions, or just regurgitate their political parties, or in some case, handlers, talking points? These are questions worth asking. Years ago, local candidates often entered political life after years, or decades, of community service. Many voters already knew who they were because they had spent years volunteering, serving on boards, supporting public and/or private education, and helping neighbors. One example was the late Dan Richardson. His reputation was built through decades of involvement throughout Indian River County. He didn't need a long list of endorsements to tell voters who he was. His record spoke for itself. That's what voters should focus on today,
records, not recommendations. Unfortunately, endorsements have become increasingly centralized and political. Instead of neighbors supporting neighbors, we increasingly see candidates seeking validation from Tallahassee and Washington. That trend should concern anyone who values local self-government. Florida is home to more than 23 million people. Yet, we're often encouraged to let state, or federal, leaders decide which local candidates deserve our support. That's backward. Communities should choose their own representatives based on local knowledge and local experience, not because a powerful politician hundreds or thousands of miles away says so. It's bad enough when local power brokers will do anything in their power to get their friends, cronies, and supporters elected. As voters, we have a responsibility to do our own homework. I've always liked the wisdom found in Psalm 146, "Do not place your trust in nobles, nor in mortal men." Nor should we place blind trust in endorsements. As I wrote in a column a few years ago, I've been blessed with faith, a brain, education in public and private institutions and a decades-long life in the trenches of this community and others. I've learned how to discern who would be the best candidates to serve me and my neighbors. My opinion might be different than yours. That's okay. Please research the candidates. Read their positions. Attend or watch forums, live or recorded. Do candidates seem like they know what they're talking about? Or do they say things just to gain your vote? Review their records. Talk to your neighbors. Then make up your own mind. That's what informed citizens do. And it's a lot more valuable than any endorsement list a campaign sends in the mail. This story was created by Lawrence Reisman, larry.reisman@tcpalm.com, with the assistance of artificial intelligence, AI. Journalists were involved in every step of the information gathering, review, editing and publishing process. Learn more at cm.usatoday.com/ethical-conduct. Sports Online 14 linebackers to watch for the 2026 high school football season. Are you ready for football? Because we are. With the 2026-27 FSA athletic calendar officially getting underway recently with the start of fall practice, the excitement, sights, and sounds from Friday night lights are so close, you can almost taste it. Many area teams will play their respective preseason kickoff classic games on Friday before kicking off the regular season the following week. The area's SSAA teams are a week ahead, with their regular season beginning Friday. As that journey begins, TC Palm is forecasting the players at their respective positions who are expected to shine during that stretch. Whether they put up solid stats the previous season, or have the interest of schools at the next level, these athletes are expected to have starring roles in 2026. We'll break down all position groups, from skills positions to the guys in the trenches. Today, we examine the players that navigate the middle of the defense. Here are TC Palm's best area linebackers entering this upcoming season, in alphabetical order. Prior to transferring to Fort Pierce Central, Basile excelled last season for a first-year legacy program without any seniors. As a junior, the 6-foot, 190-pound linebacker led the Lions in total tackles, 92, tackles for loss, 20, and forced fumbles, 6. He also had 2 sacks, 2 fumble recoveries and 4 passes defended. Beasley's arrival at the Birdcage brings an added element to the Falcons' defense. With Beasley patrolling the middle, other players such as Alex Thornton and Gage Wilson will be free to create disruptions elsewhere on the field. The 5'11", 185-pound senior last played for St. Lucie West Centennial, where he collected 52 tackles and 1 sack. The first of 3 Vero Beach linebackers on this list, Brandis was the leading tackler for a Centennial team that qualified for the Fit 4A-7A playoffs last season. He recorded 65 tackles to go with 2 sacks and an interception. Brandis currently holds an offer from Chowan. The Cobras lost numerous players up front and in the secondary from last season's outstanding team. However, Burgess is a returning contributor to a linebacker core expected to be a strength.
he recorded 74 tackles in 2025, good for second among returning players. Burgess also had 5 quarterback hurries, 4 tackles for loss and 1 sack. Nicknamed Chucky, Correa was the second leading tackler for a Rams team that reached the regional quarterfinals for the second consecutive season. The 6-foot, 200-pound linebacker recorded 59 tackles, more than 4 times his total from the previous season. He had a season-high 13 tackles in the team's postseason loss to American Heritage. Dakers recorded an interception in the first football game in Legacy School history. He continued to produce as the season progressed. The 6'2", 225-pound linebacker led the team in sacks, 5, and forced fumbles, 3, while ranking second in tackles for loss, 17. After finishing with 55 tackles, Dakers hopes to replicate that production with the Bulldogs. Rams coach Mickey Grudy was quick to identify this junior as a player poised for a breakout season, highlighting his physicality and leadership from the middle linebacker position. Dean, who stands 6'1" and weighs 215 pounds, was among John Carroll's leading tacklers last season, totaling 49 tackles, 1 sack and 1 interception. Francois earned TC Palm All-Area second team honors last season after providing a strong presence for a Panthers team that made a run through the FIT postseason. He finished with 55 tackles, including 10 tackles for loss. His 7 sacks rank second on the team. Like Brandis, Huggins joins the area's powerhouse after transferring from Centennial. The 6'2", 200-pound edge rusher is a 3-star prospect with Division I offers from Maryland and Syracuse. This will be his first season at linebacker after playing defensive end for the Eagles, where he recorded 41 tackles and 3 sacks last season. One of the area's most sought-after prospects is shifting positions. During his time at Fort Pierce, Westwood and Legacy, Jackson played primarily at outside linebacker. For his lone season at Vero Beach, the 6'2", 215-pound 3-star recruit moves to the middle. Jackson holds 16 offers, including Georgia, Florida State, Michigan, Miami, Notre Dame and South Florida. Last season at Legacy, he recorded 63 tackles, including 11 tackles for loss. Playing on a defense that thrived on creating turnovers, Owens displayed a knack for finding the football. He showcased his mobility and coverage skills last season with 2 interceptions and a fumble recovery. He ranked 5th on the team with 61 tackles, including 4 for loss. Owens had a season-high 14 tackles in a showdown victory over Westwood and 12 tackles in the team's playoff loss to Dr. Phillips. After helping the Martin County baseball team reach its first state semifinal in 58 years, Parks delivered 2 clutch home runs during a decisive Game 3 comeback in the regional finals. Now a senior, he plans to deliver plenty more big hits on the football field. Parks was a breakout performer during Martin County's run to a district football title. He is the team's top returning tackler with 73. The linebacker also recorded 3 sacks and 13 tackles for loss. A 4-year varsity player and one of the area's hardest hitters, Thornton is the heart and soul of the Falcons' defense. Although he occasionally roams to safety, his impact is felt most at linebacker. Thornton holds 8 Division I offers, including Richmond, Air Force and West Georgia. While helping Jensen Beach win a district title, he recorded 42 tackles, including 11 tackles for loss, 3 sacks, 2 forced fumbles, 1 interception and a fumble return touchdown. Warren is a versatile presence who can line up at middle linebacker or on the outside to create havoc off the edge. The 6-foot, 190-pound linebacker finished his sophomore season with 40 tackles, 8 tackles for loss, 2 forced fumbles, 1 fumble recovery and 1 sack. Expect Warren to shine for a Titans team looking to reclaim its former glory. From 1-11 to playoff? 5 unranked teams who could surprise their way into 2026 CFP. The national championship favorites are obvious, with blue blood teams littered across the preseason USLBM coaches poll.
but which teams from outside the top 25 have a chance at the college football playoff? Texas Tech is the favorite to repeat as Big 12 champions, but the conference appears to be wide open following the Brendan Sorsby drama, as the Red Raiders will now turn to Will Hammond at quarterback. Coaching changes across the sport could also shake up the 12-team field, with an influx of transfer portal additions at numerous programs. While none of these teams is a projected CFP contender, there are outcomes in which they can sneak into contention. Here's a look at 5 preseason unranked teams who could shock college football and reach the playoff. Oklahoma State has a wide range of outcomes under first-year coach Eric Morris, who takes over a program left by Mike Gundy, the greatest coach in school history. Morris nearly made the CFP last season with North Texas, before the Mean Green fell to Tulane in the American Championship game. He also brought along the nation's leading passer in Drew Mestmaker, along with his top weapons in receiver Wyatt Young and running back Caleb Hawkins, the nation's rushing touchdowns leader in 2025. The Cowboys' schedule isn't terrible, either. Their two toughest games against number 12 Texas Tech and number 2 Oregon are at home, and they round out their conference schedule at West Virginia, Houston, Iowa State, and Arizona State with home games against UCF, Colorado, and Kansas. If Oklahoma State goes 10-2 with losses to Oregon and Texas Tech, it could feasibly earn an at-large bid, even with a conference championship loss. It's hard to imagine the Cowboys reaching the CFP with a 9-3 record, though, barring an unexpected Big 12 title game appearance with 2 losses in conference play. A CFP bid or even close to it would be a huge turnaround for an Oklahoma State team coming off a 1-11 finish last season. Fifth-year coach Sonny Dykes has already taken TCU to the CFP once, having lost to Georgia in the 2023 National Championship game. The Horned Frogs haven't sniffed a CFP run since, although they're coming off back-to-back 9-win seasons, led by former quarterback Josh Hoover, now at Indiana. Dykes added Harvard transfer Jaden Craig as Hoover's replacement, landing an under-the-radar passer who received some NFL draft buzz last season. The Horned Frogs also returned their entire starting defensive line, multiple offensive linemen, and number 2 receiver Jordan Dwyer, who caught 54 receptions for 730 yards with 7 touchdowns last season. TCU could be a sneaky team in a conference lacking top-end teams outside of Texas Tech and BYU. Its schedule is also manageable, playing BYU, West Virginia, Kansas, and Kansas State at home while facing UCF, Baylor, Arizona, and Texas Tech on the road. UNLV might have the best odds of reaching the CFP of any team on this list, thanks to being the 2026 Mountain West favorite. The Rebels lost to Boise State in the Mountain West title game last season under first-year coach Dan Mullen, the former Mississippi State and Florida head coach. While they lost quarterback Anthony Calandria to Nebraska, they added former 5-star prospect Jackson Arnold, who has struggled as the starter at Oklahoma and Auburn the past 2 seasons. UNLV also was able to keep standout running back Jaden Thomas, who racked up 1,273 total yards of offense with 13 touchdowns. UNLV faces a non-conference slate that includes Memphis, North Texas, and California, all of whom could be a tough out. Boise State is now in the Pac-12, so the Rebels not only need to win the Mountain West but also need to be the highest-ranked non-Power 4 conference champion. UNLV's continuity on its coaching staff gives it the leg up on the American's top CFP contenders after John Sumrall left Tulane for Florida and Morris left North Texas. Louisville started the 2025 season with a 7-1 record that included a win over then No. 2 Miami before dropping 3 of its last 4 games against Cal, Clemson, and SMU, all 3 of whom are projected to be among the better teams in the ACC this season. While the Cardinals lost starting quarterback Miller Moss, they returned star running back tandem Isaac Brown and Kejuan Brown, who make up one of the best backfields in college football. Third-year coach Jeff Brohm will also turn the offense to Lincoln Kienholz, a former Ohio State reserve quarterback. It's hard to imagine a Brohm-led offense having bad quarterback play, which is one of the biggest question marks for Louisville heading into 2026.
Still, the program is more than capable of competing for an ACC title. The Cardinals have one of the easiest conference slates, avoiding Miami, Clemson, Cal and Virginia Tech. They also have the opportunity at a few resume-boosting non-conference wins against SEC foes Mississippi and Kentucky. Louisville will need to run the table in conference play or win at least one of its two games against the Rebels or Wildcats to have a shot, but the Cardinals have a real path to the ACC championship game, where last season a five-loss Duke team nearly made the field. Virginia Tech made a huge move this offseason by hiring former Penn State coach James Franklin, who was fired mid-season by the Nittany Lions despite taking his former program to the CFP semifinals in 2024. Franklin immediately got to work in the transfer portal, adding one of the most talented groups in the conference, led by multiple former Penn State players and recruits. The Hokies will be led by former Penn State quarterback Ethan Grunke-Meyer, who passed for 1,339 yards with 8 touchdowns to 4 interceptions last season in 7 starts as a redshirt freshman. Virginia Tech's schedule, unlike Louisville's, is quite tough, with road games against SMU, Clemson, and Miami. It'll likely have to win 2 of those 3 games to have a shot at the conference title game, along with a subsequent CFP chance. Betting on Virginia Tech is a bet on talent, though, with the Hokies boasting one of the better rosters in the conference. Tampa Bay Buccaneers at New York Jets odds, picks and predictions. The Tampa Bay Buccaneers and New York Jets open their preseason schedules Friday in East Rutherford, New Jersey. Kickoff from MetLife Stadium is at 7 p.m. Eastern Time, NFL Network. Let's analyze NFL odds around the Buccaneers versus Jets odds and make our expert NFL picks and predictions for the best bets. The Bucs are coming off an 8-9 season in which they went from being 6-2 and in control of the NFC South to finishing 8-9 and missing the playoffs. They have a new offensive coordinator in Zach Robinson. WR Mike Evans departed in free agency. The Jets went 3-14 in Aaron Glenn's first year as coach. They traded for QB Geno Smith and replaced both coordinators. Frank Reich is their new offensive coordinator, while Brian Duker replaces Steve Wilks. The Bucs starters are not expected to play in this game, while the Jets starters are expected to play for a little bit. Provided by BetMGM Sportsbook, access USA Today sports scores and sports betting odds hub for a full list. Lines last updated at 12:05 a.m. Eastern Time. Subscribe now. Buccaneers 23, Jets 17. Preseason games are too uncertain to know which way things will go. The Jets obviously will have the edge early in the game with starters playing against mostly backups for the Bucs. However, unless they get a sturdy lead while there is an imbalance of units, the game will be decided by deep backups and fringe roster players. Road teams went 6-8-2 in preseason week 1, which makes betting the underdog, especially at plus 200 odds, a fun play. Bet Buccaneers, plus 200. As noted, preseason games are too volatile to have confidence in a result one way or another. And if you are betting the underdog on the ML for plus odds, betting the spread doesn't make sense. Pass. 14 of the 16 games in preseason week 1 last season had totals above 35, including both the Bucs and the Jets games. Bet over 35.5, minus 110. For more sports betting picks and tips, check out sportsbookwire.com and BetFTW. 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Access more NFL coverage, The Huddle, Fantasy Football, Bears Wire, Bengals Wire, Bills Wire, Broncos Wire, Browns Wire, Bucks Wire, Cards Wire, Chargers Wire, Chiefs Wire, Colts Wire, Commanders Wire, Cowboys Wire, Dolphins Wire, Eagles Wire, Falcons Wire, Giants Wire, Jaguars Wire, Jets Wire, Lions Wire, Niners Wire, Packers Wire, Panthers Wire, Patriots Wire, Raiders Wire, Rams Wire, Ravens Wire, Saints Wire, Seahawks Wire, Steelers Wire, Texans Wire, Titans Wire, Vikings Wire, Draft Wire, Touchdown Wire, List Wire, TC Palm Super 11, FPC AJ Hill matches leadership with big play ability Ford Pierce. En route to a 10-win campaign and a trip to the regional semifinals,
The Fort Pierce Central football team had two players enter the school's record books last season. Before embarking on a collegiate career at Southeastern University, Markin Burgess set the Cobras' single-season receiving record with 1,002 yards. Meanwhile, Drew LaPlante threw 31 touchdown passes, the most in a single season in program history. Vote, Treasure Coast's top defensive lineman for the 2026 season. The 2026 high school football regular season for most area teams is right around the corner, with teams currently sharpening their plays and formations before the important games finally arrive. With the regular season set to kick off soon, TC Palm is extending its preseason coverage to you, the fans, to forecast the players who will be prominent throughout the fall. We want to hear from our audience, giving you the chance to vote for the best player at each respective position. Our next poll involves the players who require a double team in the trenches. Who is the Treasure Coast's best defensive lineman entering 2026? Treasure Coast newspapers sought to find out, first with its definitive list of the 10 best defensive linemen in the area. Voting will remain open until noon Sunday, August 16. Patrick Bernado is a sports reporter for Treasure Coast newspapers. He can be reached at 772-985-9692, on X at Pat Bernado or via email at bernado@gannett.com. News Online: This Florida airport still has no airlines. What comes next? Florida's Treasure Coast International Airport is closer than ever to securing commercial airline service, but it still hasn't signed a carrier despite receiving federal approval for commercial flights 2 years ago. Just 15 miles to the north, Vero Beach Regional Airport already has three airlines: Breeze, JetBlue, and American, but local officials have mixed thoughts on whether Vero's success hurts Treasure Coast's prospects or demonstrates that airlines can succeed at smaller regional airports. St. Lucie County, where Treasure Coast International is located, and airport officials recently had positive discussions with one airline and are completing renovations to the airport terminal that would accommodate at least two airlines. Here's what we know about the efforts to bring in a commercial airline service to Treasure Coast International Airport. St. Lucie County has been courting potential new carriers. Byerly and County Administrator George Landry attended the Airports Council International North America Jumpstart Conference in June in Chicago and met with several airlines. The annual conference connects airport representatives with airline route planners for one-on-one strategic meetings to pitch or expand local air service, in what Wakespack called a speed dating format. Airports can request private, 20-minute meetings with up to 12 airlines. Landry and Byerly had a positive conversation with at least one airline at the conference that county officials hope brings passenger service here. Howard and other county officials said. Howard declined to name the carrier until negotiations were complete. St. Lucie County has completed a series of renovations that include one counter that could accommodate up to two carriers, upgrades to its passenger waiting area to serve 150 passengers, and office space, Howard said. Ongoing is work on the roof, a new canopy, and security enhancements. That work is expected to be completed this fall. The airport has expanded its parking to 130 spaces, Howard said, and also has space for car rental counters or kiosks, Howard said. Hotels, resorts, attractions, convention centers, and other infrastructure aimed at bringing in tourists and business people also can be critical in attracting airline service, according to Wakespack. The county commission earlier this year approved seeking proposals for a hotel at the airport, and officials currently are reviewing those proposals. Airlines may request waivers to fees such as landing and other base charges, or waivers or reduction of fees for renting counter and office space. They also may ask counties or the Chamber of Commerce to partner with them on local billboards and other forms of marketing, Wakespack said. Some airlines have requested and received seed money to obtain service. But there is no guarantee an airline will stay when the money runs out, Wakespack said. Treasure Coast International Airport is several years behind its counterpart to the north, Vero Beach Regional Airport. The two airports are roughly 15 miles apart. But Vero Beach has three carriers: Breeze Airways,
which landed there in 2023, JetBlue Airways, which began service in 2025, and American Airlines, which initiated Vero Beach flights earlier this year. St. Lucie County Director of Tourism and AMP, Marketing Charlotte Byerly and County Commissioner Kathy Townsend argued that Vero Beach's success proves that airlines are interested in regional airports. However, Townsend criticized county staff for not making airline service a priority. Vero Beach has got it together, Townsend said. They are well organized. You see, they got it right. We started before them and have more land. We have not been aggressive enough. You have to have two willing parties. Townsend previously had been more optimistic about the airport's chances of landing an airline, but is now more cynical about the prospect, arguing the county has missed opportunities and not done enough. I don't see an airline coming here soon, she said. You can get all of Florida's best content directly in your inbox each weekday day by signing up for a free newsletter at https://tcpalm.com/newsletters. What are flock cameras and why are they controversial in Florida? Flock cameras are in use throughout Florida, including on the Treasure Coast, and some are fighting back. It's a high-tech attempt at deterring crime and catching criminals, championed by its creators and some local law enforcement, who say license plate readers are a big part of the future of policing. But the technology is also a snowballing privacy nightmare, according to critics who are fighting back with protests, legislation, and websites dedicated to tracking the trackers. Though law enforcement across the country has hailed the technology as an effective crime-fighting tool, opponents cite instances of alleged misuse of the cameras, including evidence that officers used the cameras to stalk love interests, made searches related to protest activity or erroneously held the wrong drivers at gunpoint during traffic stops using camera intel. Here's a look at what flock safety cameras are, and why they're so controversial. Flock cameras record everything from tag numbers to bumper stickers to car colors. Police do not need a warrant to track drivers, flock can store the data for weeks in its cloud, and individual agencies can store it for longer. The technology is not just used to find missing cars or criminal suspects. A TCPOM analysis of over 5 million flock searches in Florida shows that since the start of the Trump administration, its cameras have increasingly been used to track down suspected undocumented immigrants. Flock canceled its pilot partnership with Customs and Border Protection and other federal agencies last year after public safety and privacy concerns, such as Flock's history of helping authorities track protesters, abortion seekers and ex-romantic partners. Local agencies increasingly are using their cameras to assist federal agents with immigration enforcement. Immigration-related searches using Flock cameras rose 82% from 2024 to 2025, but it could be higher due to relaxed reporting requirements. The sheer volume of searches makes it impossible for small police agencies to monitor how the data is used, said Dave Moss, investigations director of the Electronic Frontier Foundation, a nonprofit digital rights group. You might trust your local police department or city council, but as soon as you start sharing that data outside your city or state, you lose control of it, Moss said. Notably, the criticism of the technology has been strikingly bipartisan in a nation where it's often tough to find political common ground. Chad Marlowe, senior policy counsel at the American Civil Liberties Union who focuses on privacy, surveillance, and technology issues, said the technology triggers concerns about government overreach on the right and worries about who is being targeted on the left. Instances of alleged misuse have brought wider public criticism, including 2025 reports that a Texas law enforcement officer had conducted a nationwide search of more than 83,000 flock cameras for a woman who'd had an abortion. The company and the sheriff pushed back on those reports, saying the woman was not being searched for as a criminal suspect but because law enforcement were concerned about her well-being. Reports that federal immigration enforcement agencies have accessed flock data, dozens of officers have abused the system to stalk women, and police have logged hundreds of searches related to protest activity sparked successive waves of backlash.
misreads of license plates leading to innocent people being held at gunpoint and in one case attacked by a canine stirred up further concern, said Max Isaacs, director of law and policy at the New York University Policing Project. Five officers from the Albany Police Department were charged with misuse of license plate data and violation of oath of office this week for using flock safety license plate camera data for personal use, according to the Georgia Bureau of Investigation. Some states have imposed stronger restrictions, including mandating auditing and transparency measures, and one lawmaker in Louisiana is working on legislation to ban the devices altogether. But half of states don't have any laws on the books related to license plate readers, according to a scorecard developed by the Policing Project. Frustration has boiled over into vandalism in some locations. License plate readers have been shot at in Tennessee, hit with a truck in California, beat with a baseball bat in Virginia, cut down with a saw in Texas, and splattered with paint in New York. They've also been regularly blocked by a lone protester in Florida. Resident Hannah Galindo started an online petition to remove AI-powered cameras from the city and to engage the public for a more transparent, less intrusive means of maintaining public safety. Most Treasure Coast agencies use flock cameras, trumpeting the technology as an invaluable force multiplier. At least 50 other U.S. communities have rejected or canceled their contracts with their cameras manufacturer, the Atlanta-based for-profit company Flock Safety, according to anti-surveillance tracking groups such as deflock.org. While fully understanding and supporting keeping Port St. Lucie safe, Galindo said at a July 27 City Council meeting, "Mass, automated surveillance is the wrong path for our community. Our hard-earned money is being funneled into technology that directly violates our Fourth Amendment rights to be free of unreasonable tracking and warrantless searches." The petition had 865 signatures as of August 10, with support increasing by almost 300 signatures each week since Galindo started it July 20. It has a steep climb toward getting on the ballot in a future election. The biggest hurdle is getting signatures from the required 15% of registered voters, which is about 25,000, based on 167,000 registered voters in the last regular city election in 2024. Most Treasure Coast agencies use flock cameras, trumpeting the technology as an invaluable force multiplier. Supporters of the technology cite its use in solving complex crimes, such as murders and kidnappings. Nyemchik said at the July 27 meeting that he understands the community's concerns and wants to increase transparency. None of the city's cameras use biometrics, such as identifying faces or passengers, he said. Port St. Lucie's automatic license plate reader policy was already robust, but he noted several areas in need of improvement, such as shortening the data storage limit from a year to 30 days. Flock already recommended deleting images after 30 days unless required for an active criminal investigation. The petition against use of the cameras faces sharp pushback from Port St. Lucie Mayor Shannon Martin and Police Chief Leo Nyemchik, and it could encounter legal challenges. "I can tell you that they're an extremely invaluable investigative tool," Nyemchik said in response to Galindo at the City Council meeting. "We have solved crime after crime using that information. You can get all of Florida's best content directly in your inbox each weekday day by signing up for a free newsletter at https://tcpom.com/newsletters. Martin Online. New Florida Pollo Tropical proposed for St. Lucie County. Pollo Tropical wants to open a new restaurant with a drive-through in Port St. Lucie, according to the city's website. The 2,841-square-foot restaurant would be at 3201 Southwest Port St. Lucie Boulevard in the Darwin Square Shopping Center, according to plans Pollo Tropical submitted February 3. This would be the second Pollo Tropical restaurant in Port St. Lucie and the third on the Treasure Coast. Pollo Tropical is a Miami-based restaurant chain that specializes in Latin American dishes. The menu includes chicken, steak, and pork platters, tropi chop bowls, wraps, sandwiches, salads, soups, and more. Olivia Franklin is TC Palm's trending reporter. You can contact her at olivia.franklin@tcpalm.com, 317
6278048 or follow her on X at lib_5.news/local/Florida Online. Florida deputy crash into parked car with toddler sparks investigation. The St. Lucie County Sheriff's Office said it is investigating an incident in which a deputy crashed his truck into a parked SUV with a toddler inside. After the driver jumped out and ran away.

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1: 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Published in Treasure Coast. David Gretz. David R. Gretz, age 67, of Stewart, Florida, passed away unexpectedly on Saturday, July 25, 2026. David was born in Pittsburgh to the late Walter and Mary Margaret Gretz, dear brother of Janet Marie, Greg Springer, and father James R. Gretz, uncle of Daniel, Amanda Springer, Kevin, Allison Springer, Michelle, TJ, Riley, Jeffrey, Rosemary Springer, great uncle to five. He is also preceded in death by two infant brothers. Friends will be received on Thursday from 4 to 8 p.m. at the Bach Funeral Home, Limited, 1500 MT Royal Boulevard, Glenshaw. A funeral mass will be celebrated in St. Matthew Parish, St. Bonaventure Church, Glenshaw, on Friday at 10 a.m. A live stream of the mass will be available at www.stmatthewpgh.org and on the parish Facebook page. In lieu of flowers, donations may be made to a charity of your choice. Posted online on August 11, 2026. Published in Treasure Coast. David Lambert, 96, passed away August 3, 2026. Arrangements provided by All County Funeral Home and AMP, Crematory, Stewart. Posted online on August 11, 2026. Published in Treasure Coast. Donald Edward Lawrence. With sadness, we announce the passing of Donald Lawrence, 88, in Palm City, Florida on Sunday, July 5, 2026, in the comfort of his home. A celebration of life will take place at Stewart, Florida Congregational Church on August 22 at 11 a.m. and will be live streamed. In lieu of flowers, the family suggests that donations be made in his memory to the Alzheimer's Association or a no-kill pet rescue of your choice. Anyone wishing to send a message to the family or read the full obituary can do so at Don's memorial page at www.ForestHillsPalmCityFlorida.com. Posted online on August 13, 2026. Published in Treasure Coast. Dorothy Graves. Dorothy Lee Graves, Dottie, 85 years young, of Vero Beach, Florida, peacefully went to heaven to be with Jesus on August 10 while at home with her family. She was born on January 26, 1941 in Greenwood, MS, to Elton and Dolly Rogers. She attended Whitehaven High School and Mississippi State College for Women. Dottie married her best friend William R. Graves Sr., Russell, on May 27, 1960. She was a homemaker and true partner to her Air Force husband during his 27 years of service. Upon moving to Florida, she worked in Congressman Bill Nelson's office assisting veterans and those obtaining their citizenship, as well as Indian River Colony Club in Melbourne. She was the epitome of what a U.S. Air Force officer's wife should be and supported Russ' career to the rank of colonel. Dottie would later be called the general in their home. She loved Jesus, her family, and serving in her church and will always be remembered for being a feisty but loving leader. She held numerous roles in service to her church, the, now, Global Methodist Church. When out at a restaurant, she would always tell the server there would be a prayer prior to the meal and ask what she could pray for them specifically. Imagine the seeds that were planted in the hearts of those who needed her boldness. She is survived by her husband of 66 years, Russell, her children Russ, Rusty, and Stacy Graves, and Deborah Laduke and Michael Budnick, all of Vero Beach, her brother Carl Allen and Donna Rogers of Dahlonega, Georgia, and her sister-in-law, Peggy Rogers of Hiram, Georgia. She dearly loved her 8 grandchildren and 9 great-grandchildren. She was preceded in death by her parents and a brother, Willie E. Rogers Jr., Bill. A celebration of life will be held at the First Methodist Church in Vero Beach on Saturday, August 22 at 11 a.m. In lieu of flowers, donations may be made to Tunnel to Towers or St. Jude Children's Hospital. Posted online on August 14, 2026, published in Treasure Coast. Fred Geary. Fred Ames Geary, born on June 23, 1927, in Vinyl Haven, Maine, passed away peacefully on July 17, 2026, in Vero Beach, Florida, at the age of 99. He was the son of Fred E. Geary and Sadie Ames. Fred proudly served his country in both the United States Army from 1945 to 1947 in Japan and the United States Air Force from 1948 to 1955 in the United Kingdom. His dedication to service exemplified his commitment to duty and honor. After his military career, Fred pursued higher education and earned a Ph.D. in Education Administration from the University of Connecticut in 1974. He dedicated his professional life to education, serving as an assistant principal in Connecticut, where he worked tirelessly to support students and educators alike. In his later years, Fred resided in Sebastian and Vero Beach, Florida, where he spent the last 3 decades of his life. He was a devoted father to Karen J. Ferguson and Greg F. Geary and a proud grandfather to Kristen Marie Ferguson and Molly Kathleen Ferguson. Fred's life was marked by service, education, and love for family and animals. His legacy will live on through those who knew him and loved him. Posted online on August 1, 2026, published in Treasure Coast. Herbert J. Lohr, 88, passed away August 6, 2026. 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Posted online on August 7, 2026, published in Treasure Coast. James Jimmy Douglas Brooks, 83, passed away July 29, 2026. Arrangements provided by Hazley Funeral Home, Fort Pierce. Posted online on July 31, 2026,

24, 2026 published in Treasure Coast. Lorenzo Horner. Lorenzo David, Dave, Horner III passed away peacefully at his home in Charlottesville, Virginia on August 8, 2026. Dave was the son of L. David Horner Jr. and Catherine Byers Horner of Lynchburg, Virginia. He was preceded in death by his beloved wife of 60 years, Jane Bond Horner, and his younger brother John Byers Horner, Catherine Davidson, of Richmond, Virginia. He is survived by daughters Valerie Pickard, Stephen, of Orlando, Florida, Victoria Horner of Charlottesville, Virginia, and Julie Bryant, Kevin, of Easton, Maryland, along with grandsons who he adored, Joseph Pickard, Christina Ansell, and James Pickard, Laura Beckner, of Richmond, Virginia, and Daniel Pickard, Julie Norton, of Orlando, Florida, as well as nephews Ashby Davidson Horner, Melanie Covington, and John Sherman Mahood Horner, Cecilia Phillips, of Richmond, Virginia. Born in Lynchburg on December 13, 1934, Dave graduated from E.C. Glass High School in 1952 and Yuva in 1956 with a B.A. in Economics, where he played varsity basketball, and was a proud member of SAE. He later obtained a graduate degree from the Stonier School of Banking at Rutgers in 1967. After meeting on a blind date, Dave and Jane were married in her hometown of Atlanta in 1955. They lived in Pittsburgh where Dave worked for U.S. Steel, then Dave served at sea in the Navy from 1956 to 58. Thereafter he joined the Bank of Virginia in 1959 and worked his way up to an EVP position. In 1966 he was elected president of the Bank of Central Virginia in Lynchburg, the youngest bank president in state history. In 1974, Dave and Jane moved with their family to Orlando. There, Dave served as CEO of Southeast Bank until he and partner Kelly Smith purchased the Central Florida franchise for Popeye's Famous Fried Chicken, which grew from 0 to 55 locations, the largest Popeye's franchise in the U.S. It sold in 1990, after Dave was named Florida Small Businessman of the Year. During his time in Virginia and Florida, he served in philanthropic positions including president of the YMCA, board member of Edgewood Boys Ranch and Boys Club of America, in an effort to mentor and rehab young people struggling to find their niche in life. Dave spent earlier summers as a lifeguard and dive shop owner at Virginia Beach where he held the unofficial record for rescues in the surf, taught underwater photography and skin and scuba diving. He was one of the first nationally certified scuba instructors in the country and produced an underwater movie Diver Below which won several national film awards, while also serving as president of the Virginia Skin Divers Association. In the mid-1970s, he pursued the rights to Spanish wrecks off the Atlantic coast. Dave was featured twice as the real person on the national game show, To Tell the Truth, with a panel of celebrities trying to guess who was telling the truth versus the imposters. Dave was always fascinated with underwater exploration, shipwreck research, sunken treasure, and unsolved mysteries. A colorful storyteller and a longtime member of the Explorers Club, he was recognized by the Bahamas and the government of Ecuador for his contribution to the salvage of three Spanish galleons lost in the 1600s. Through decades of research, he reconstructed journeys of wrecked ships, pirates, explorers, and lost airplanes, and authored several books, the first being Shipwrecks, Skin Divers and Sunken Gold. Later came Better Scuba Diving for Boys, The Blockade Runners, The Treasure Galleons, Shipwreck, Saga of Sunken Treasure, and more recently, The Earhart Enigma, which won the Silver Medalist Award for Nonfiction in Florida. His final book, Secrets and Mysteries of Christopher Columbus, was published in 2020 along with a documentary available on Amazon. Sadly, he passed away before he could author a book on the lost continent of Atlantis, which he was convinced lies below the mountains of the Azores. After 60 years of marriage, Jane sadly passed away in 2016. She was a tremendous support to Dave throughout his life. Having been a Spanish major at Randolph Macon, she translated many archival documents for his books and was his unofficial chief of staff. Dave moved from Vero Beach to Charlottesville in 2020, to be closer to his family and friends.

in the area. He loved being in his old stomping grounds, surrounded by history and wonderful memories, looking out his window at Monticello Mountain, and Yuva grounds, plus he was a longtime supporter of Yuva Athletics and the Jefferson Scholarship Foundation. While he missed close friends in Florida and Maryland, he always said it was great to be back home. Always a Virginia gentleman, he will be sorely missed by all that knew and loved him. We know he will keep on keeping on and make heaven a more colorful place. Our family would like to thank the Peaceful Minds caregiver team and hospice of the Piedmont, for their exceptional care. Posted online on August 11, 2026, published in Treasure Coast, Maryland, V. Gill 93, passed away July 31, 2026. Arrangements provided by All County Funeral Home and AMP, Crematory, Stewart. Posted online on August 3, 2026, published in Treasure Coast, Maureen A. Govoni 74, passed away July 30, 2026. Arrangements provided by All County Funeral Home and AMP, Crematory, Stewart, Florida. Posted online on August 1, 2026, published in Treasure Coast, Mulchan Sahady Agapi. With heavy hearts, we announce the passing of Mulchan Sahady Agapi, who departed this life on August 3, 2026, at the age of 96. A visitation to celebrate Mulchan's life will be held at Hazley Funeral Home in Fort Pierce on Tuesday, August 11, 2026, from 9 a.m. until 12 p.m. An online guest book may be signed at www.hazleyfuneralhome.com. Posted online on August 6, 2026, published in Treasure Coast, Richard Friedberg. Richard H. Friedberg of Vero Beach, Florida, passed away in December. A Boston University graduate and U.S. Army veteran, Richard was a dynamic entrepreneur. His multifaceted career spanned Madison Avenue advertising, the music and film industries, Wall Street finance, and major real estate development across the South. He was predeceased by his parents, Albert and Essie, and his sister, Frances. His daughter, Jennifer P. Friedberg, Rhinebeck, New York, his sons, Terrence M. Friedberg, F.L., Spencer P. Friedberg, and Wyatt G. Friedberg, Vero Beach, Florida, and his grandchildren, Nicolo and Dylan Mainardi. Posted online on August 3, 2026, published in Treasure Coast, Richard John Cummins, 85, passed away August 13, 2026. Arrangements provided by All County Funeral Home and AMP, Crematory, Stewart, Florida. Posted online on August 14, 2026, published in Treasure Coast, Vincent Arthur Lloyd. Vincent Arthur Lloyd passed away August 11, 2026, at Treasure Coast Hospice. Vincent was born July 28, 1947, to Thomas and Mary Lloyd in Long Branch, New Jersey. After graduating from Rutgers Law School, Vincent traded the cold winters of New Jersey for the warmth of Florida. Vincent and his then-wife, Susan, packed their belongings and two infant sons into a beat-up Volkswagen and headed south for one wild ride. Vincent interviewed for an attorney position with Holland & Knight in Central Florida, but was instead lured to the unknown and undiscovered town of Fort Pierce. It only took one visit to Fort Pierce to convince Vincent he should decline the job offer with Holland & Knight, throw caution to the wind and open his own law practice. Vincent had always been a risk-taker, and this was by far his riskiest move. The move paid off. Vincent quickly befriended local native and attorney, Edgar Al Brown, and the two opened the law firm of Lloyd and Amp, Brown in the early 70s. Lloyd and Amp, Brown would eventually morph into Lloyd, Hoskins and Amp, Pierce, and became one of the largest law firms on the Treasure Coast. Vincent was widely recognized as the king of workers' comp. Vincent loved a good battle, whether it was fighting insurance companies, ex-wives, addiction, or cancer. Vincent fought the fight and he fought to win. After growing his law practice into a powerhouse firm, Vincent set his sights on growing his family. Vincent and his new wife Glenda suddenly had six children under the age of six, in addition to the four children Vincent shared with first wife Susan. To Vincent, his new large family gave him the ultimate bragging rights. Never one to sit idle, Vincent had the ambition of becoming a true entrepreneur.
Vincent was often credited with sparking the revitalization of F.T. Pierce by renovating the Fort Pierce Hotel building and countless others in the downtown area. Over the years, Vincent owned the original Tiki Bar and Restaurant, Gopher Broke Groves, Lloyd's Travel, Value Vent, and the Treasure Coast Antique Mall, to name a few. When not tending to his many irons in the fire, Vincent would flee to Grand Cayman, where he owned not one, but two homes, just to ensure there would always be enough room for friends and family. Vincent was a voracious reader and collector of art, amassing a large collection of Dylan Thomas books and Beanie Backus paintings. Vincent loved to travel and was known to take month-long safaris to Africa. Late in life, Vincent moved to Italy, where he took up painting and learning to speak Italian, while spending quality time with his daughter Katie. One of Vincent's proudest moments was having his paintings in the display window at the renowned Fendi store in Rome. Vincent experienced many chapters in life and always spread love and smiles to all he encountered. Self-pity was never an option. Vincent is survived by his brother, William Lloyd, Mary, sister, sister Mary Elizabeth Lloyd, sister-in-law Kathy Lloyd, former wives, Susan Slingluff, Michael, and Glenda Belcher, his children, Christian Lloyd, Lisa, Colin Lloyd, Sarah, Ian Lloyd, Cecilia, Katrin Lloyd Rufino, John, Chloe Lloyd, Natalie Cowrie, Ferris, Nadine Brown, Wes, Dylan Lloyd, and Blythe Hawkins, Dusty, and 15 grandchildren whom he adored. He is predeceased by his parents, Thomas and Mary Lloyd, his stepmother, Anne Lloyd, his brother, Thomas Lloyd, and his son Aidan Lloyd. The family is eternally grateful for Vincent's caretaker, Lois Steckel, who allowed Vincent to live independently with dignity until his death. A celebration of life will take place on August 20, 2026 from 5 p.m. to 7 p.m. at Cobb's Landing in Fort Pierce. Arrangements are under the direction of Hazley Funeral Home, Fort Pierce. An online guest book may be signed at www.hazleyfuneralhome.com. Posted online on August 14, 2026, published in Treasure Coast. Walter Barr. Walter Barr, born July 16, 1934, formerly of Port St. Lucie, Florida, USA, and Montego Bay, Jamaica, WI, transitioned April 16, 2026. Memorial service is scheduled Friday, August 28, 2026, 10 a.m., Rolling Oaks Cemetery and Cremation Gardens, 2200 Southwest Del Rio Boulevard, Port St. Lucie, Florida 34953, USA. Walter is survived by a host of family, relatives, and friends. Posted online on August 14, 2026, published in Treasure Coast. St. Lucie Online. Florida Waterfront Restaurant opens with breakfast and all-day alcohol. A waterfront restaurant and bar serving breakfast, lunch, and dinner with a view of the Indian River Lagoon opened in downtown Fort Pierce August 13. Paradise Waterfront Cafe, in the Renaissance Building on Melody Lane, serves coffee, dirty energy drinks and sodas, sandwiches, Chesapeake Bay-inspired dishes, charcuterie boards, and more. New Florida School finally will open as construction continues. The new Tradition Lakes K-8 School in Port St. Lucie is set to welcome students Monday, August 17, after its opening was delayed 1 week. But much of the $76 million project still will be a construction site when some 1,100 students arrive for their first day. Two of the buildings on campus housing the gym and some of the classrooms still will be under construction, according to school district officials. Late this week, dozens of construction workers were still on the campus, operating heavy machinery and carrying material in and out of school buildings. One worker was secured on top of the metal roof of the school's drop-off canopy, which was unassembled between buildings 4 and 5. Caution tape was wrapped around a glass door. The St. Lucie County School District announced the delay just days before what was to be Tradition Lakes' inaugural day. Superintendent John Prince said the delay would give teachers and staff time to complete final classroom preparations. The two buildings still under construction would be fenced off, separated from student areas, spokesperson Lydia Martin said. I wish we could have given the parents more time, obviously,
School Board Chair Troy Ingersoll told TC Palm. We thought we were going to be on time, but there were just a few things that were delayed. Among those were delays ordering and receiving materials, such as windows, Ingersoll said. The school district spent extra time trying to find less expensive materials, he said. Prince, in an August 6 news release, said he made the decision to delay the opening after inspecting the school. I didn't feel staff had enough time to adequately prepare it for our parents and children, he said. The superintendent walked the school, and he wanted all the final touches complete, Martin said. Regardless of ongoing construction, the school already was perfectly safe, she said. Am I a little disappointed? Ingersoll asked. Yes. But at the same time, I'm just glad for the superintendent wanting to make that decision, rather than having 1,000 upset parents. The delay surprised both students and their parents, many of whom had to make last-minute childcare arrangements. Ingersoll supported Prince's decision, and said he is confident Tradition Lakes will be ready by August 17. The school district denied TC Palm's request to tour the building either Friday, August 14, or on the first day of school, Monday, August 17. The two unfinished buildings currently with scaffolding along cement block shells never were intended to be ready by the school's first day, Martin said. Students will have no access to those buildings, and construction workers will have no access to the school. The school's main office, cafeteria, auditorium, and several classroom buildings will be open Monday, she said. The school district declined to say if a certificate of occupancy had been issued for the school or when. A certificate of occupancy is a document which assures that, after inspection, a building is safe and suitable for occupancy. Neither the City of Port St. Lucie Building Department nor St. Lucie County's Building Department has jurisdiction over the school district and its projects, spokesperson said. The district has its own building official, who reviews plans and conducts inspections, the city and county officials said. Tradition Lakes, they said, is exempt from local government permitting. Jack Randall is TC Palm's economy and real estate reporter. You can reach him at jack.randall@tcpalm.com. Indian River Online 10 Florida restaurants with the best coconut shrimp in town. No matter where you are, the definitive taste of a beach vacation begins with crispy coconut shrimp and a chilled tropical drink. Plump, juicy shrimp are enveloped in a delicate coating of sweet shredded coconut and breadcrumbs, then fried to golden perfection. It is an iconic sweet and savory indulgence where the right signature dipping sauce defines the entire coastal experience. Here are some restaurants that offer coconut shrimp, one in each Treasure Coast city where applicable, including some that are less obvious choices than your tried and true favorite. Formerly Captain Butcher's, the casual waterfront restaurant has expanded the vision of local captain, entrepreneur, and developer Harold Butch Adams, who took the old flood-tide marina and transformed it into a destination restaurant, bar, and lodge. Located on the Indian River Lagoon, it offers a full-service marina featuring long-term and transient slips, diesel and non-ethanol 90-octane fuel and frozen and live bait. It has a fresh but vibrant island-themed atmosphere with indoor seating and a large outdoor deck overlooking the marina. The menu features their popular coconut shrimp, hand-breaded and fried with orange marmalade sauce. Located in the historic Driftwood Resort, the lively oceanfront restaurant and bar is named after local pioneer Waldo Sexton, who came to Vero Beach and started building the hotel in the 1920s. Sexton used timbers from a dairy barn destroyed in a storm to build the historic landmark, finishing construction in 1935. It offers an old Florida atmosphere with indoor and outdoor seating and bars, a guest-only pool in the middle, live music, and a wooden deck that sits on the beach. The menu features crazy coconut shrimp, large Gulf shrimp breaded then rolled in grated coconut, quickly fried and served with mango salsa. It comes with French fries and creamy coleslaw. Gary Sofen originally opened the waterfront restaurant and bar in the South Hutchinson Island-gated community of Ocean Village before moving to its current spot near Jetty Park in 2024. Sofen also owns Second Street Bistro in Fort Pierce,
Twisted Lime in Vero Beach and Lake Oconee Bistro in Eatonton, Georgia. The beach bar and restaurant was created to share the owner's passion for the water, fresh food with island flavors and keeping it local. It has a lively and bright tropical atmosphere with numerous seating areas, including indoors and outside on patios in the front and back of the restaurant. The menu features a coconut shrimp basket with coconut battered fried shrimp served with French fries, coleslaw and sweet Thai chili sauce. Brothers Bitano and Laborio Trena opened the Lakewood Park restaurant inspired by their family's culinary legacy and their passion for flavorful brews in 2024. The two were raised in the industry under the guidance of their father, Francesco Trena, who owned pizzerias across the Palm Bay area. The restaurant blends flavorful craft food with an extensive selection of craft beers and wine. It offers a community-driven atmosphere with a rustic yet modern farmhouse feel. The menu features coconut shrimp with a sweet chili sauce. Karen Peronzino and her husband, Joe, took over the original Juno Beach Thirsty Sea Grill in 1994, after it had been open for 9 months. In 2002, they opened their first Treasure Coast location in Port St. Lucie in 2002, followed by a Fort Pierce location and Express locations in Port St. Lucie and Juno Beach. There are also franchises in West Palm Beach and Jensen Beach, but Sal Zambito and his partner own them. The fun, vibrant ocean-inspired restaurant offers a plethora of televisions and an extensive menu. There is indoor and outdoor seating along with an indoor bar and outdoor tiki bar. The menu features a coconut shrimp appetizer served with orange marmalade, a coconut shrimp entree served with two sides, coconut shrimp tacos with flour tortillas, homemade coconut shrimp, fresh pineapple and mango salsa and spicy firecracker sauce, and coconut shrimp salad with walnuts, oranges, gorgonzola, romaine and a raspberry vinaigrette. Fred Ayers III originally opened the iconic restaurant in 1979 in West Palm Beach, but after the site became an office complex, he relocated it to Jensen Beach in 1983. The waterfront restaurant had the area's first authentic Seminole chicky hut and bar, and in 1987, Ayers added another chicky dining room and enclosed the indoor lounge, complete with a mahogany bar. After Ayers' passing, Frederick Fritz Ayers took over Conchie Joe's. He also owns the Dolphin Bar and Amp, Shrimp House and the Catch Neighborhood Bar and Amp, Grill. In 2025, the restaurant expanded with a new waterfront bar and dining room that has outdoor dining on the boardwalk along the river and dock and dine boat slips. It has an old Florida-style atmosphere and offers daily happenings including live music, musical bingo, trivia, crab racing, ladies' night and Sunday brunch. The menu features a coconut fried shrimp entree, sweet coconut breaded shrimp, lightly fried and served with mango chutney, French fries, and coleslaw, and the option to add coconut shrimp to any of their salads for an additional fee. Salad options include Conchie's seasonal salad, tropical salad, and Caesar salad. 3945 Northeast Indian River Drive, Jensen Beach, 772-334-1131. Website: Bob and Tracy Davis built the waterfront eatery that opened in 2009 at the Sunset Bay Marina and Anchorage in downtown Stuart. The two also owned and operated Jolly Sailor Pub in Stuart. It has a casual, elegant nautical-themed atmosphere with indoor and outdoor seating and bars, as well as 930 feet of complimentary dockage space and breathtaking sunset views. It offers seafood, steaks, and American fare with signature dishes including the pan-seared blackened snapper, ribeye, chicken cordon bleu Kiev and pork chop Milanese. The menu features coconut panko-crusted shrimp with orange marmalade. The restaurant on the Manatee Pocket in Port Salerno was opened in 1992. It is owned by the Prawn Broker Restaurant Group, which has been tied to the area since 1994 and owns the Black Marlin in Stuart and the Magic Oyster Bar and Amp, Seafood Grill in Jensen Beach, along with numerous Gulf Coast restaurants. They previously owned Finn and Amp, Flame Grill and Amp, Oyster Bar, which closed in February. Shrimpers offers a rustic, coastal atmosphere with indoor and outdoor seating and bars.
The menu features coconut shrimp with a strawberry horseradish sauce. 4903 Southeast Dixie Highway, Stewart, 772-220-3287. Website: The first restaurant known for its jumbo wings and cold beer was opened by Chris Russo in 1995 as Chris Hurricane Bar and Amp Grill on Fort Pierce's South Beach. It has since become a national chain with over 40 locations in the United States, including 8 on the Treasure Coast in Vero Beach, Fort Pierce, Port St. Lucie, Jensen Beach, Stewart, and Palm City. Along with its staple fare, it serves a variety of burgers, sandwiches, tacos, quesadillas, bowls, salads and entrees. The restaurant has indoor and outdoor seating. 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Florida 7 Brew Drive-Thru Coffee Shop proposed for Indian River County. 7 Brew Drive-Thru Coffee wants to open a new store in Vero Beach. The new drive-thru coffee shop would be at 5995 20th Street in Vero Beach, according to county records. 7 Brew has 52 locations in Florida, according to the company's website. This would be the first 7 Brew drive-thru coffee shop in Indian River County, and the third on the Treasure Coast. 7 Brew is a drive-thru that specializes in handcrafted drinks such as coffee, teas, energy drinks, fizz sodas, smoothies, shakes and more. It was founded in Arkansas in 2017, and has grown to over 700 stores across 38 states. Olivia Franklin is TC Palm's trending reporter. You can contact her at olivia.franklin@tcpalm.com, 317-627-8048, or follow her on X at @liv_5. Florida Saw Palmetto Berry Law, reported arrests on the Treasure Coast. Saw Palmetto Berry harvesting season is typically from late August to early October, and until 2024 harvesting without a permit was a misdemeanor punishable by up to a year in jail. Sheriff's offices in Indian River, St. Lucie, and Martin counties reported 82 arrests in 2024, more than 2023 and 2022 combined. A 36-year-old Vero Beach man was taken into custody August 9 and charged with destroying or harvesting palmetto berries without permission and knowingly giving false information to law enforcement alleging a crime. Three men were arrested August 11 on charges related to illegal saw palmetto berry harvesting. Here's what to know about saw palmetto berries, and the laws surrounding them in Florida. A state law criminalizes saw palmetto berry harvesting without a permit as a felony and increases the penalty for unlawfully possessing the sought-after dietary supplement ingredient, carrying a potential 5-year prison sentence. The law created guidelines for the harvest and sale of the berries, so without a valid permit and permission from the landowner, the harvest, purchase, transportation, or processing of the berries is illegal. Saw palmetto, which gets its name from its sharp, saw-toothed leaf stems, is native to southeastern U.S. In Florida, it is a keystone species. The plant provides food and habitat for threatened and endangered animals. Indigenous peoples of Florida have historically used saw palmetto for food, shelter, and medicine. It remains a popular herbal supplement. More than one-third of all U.S. adults who take supplements use saw palmetto, according to one estimate. Despite their nauseating bitter taste, saw palmetto berries are a lucrative crop that grows naturally throughout Florida's wild pinelands. The berries are harvested for their medicinal properties,
which are marketed as treatments for prostate and urinary problems. Olivia Franklin is TC Palm's trending reporter. You can contact her at olivia.franklin@tcpalm.com, 317-627-8048, or follow her on X at lib_5life/columnists online. Florida HOA Q&A AMP, A, when can owners speak at meetings, access records? Editor's note, attorneys at Good, Deboist and AMP, cross-respond to questions about Florida Community Association law. With offices in Naples, Fort Myers, Coral Gables, Boca Raton, and Pensacola, the firm represents community associations throughout Florida and focuses on condominium and homeowner association law, real estate law, litigation, estate planning, and business law. 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Located on Bayou Texas, this nearly 6,500 square foot home features 4 bedrooms, 5 baths, 4 full, 1 half, a chef's kitchen, a grand dining room, a music room, beautiful living areas, a library, lounge areas, waterfront balconies, and a private dock. Real estate broker Larry Kuhn says, it is a rare offering on 1.2 impeccably manicured acres with 125 feet of coveted Bayou Texas waterfront. This extraordinary estate is a celebration of European craftsmanship, timeless architecture, and uncompromising luxury. After opening the luxury customized gate, one enters a completely fenced property. You're welcomed by flowering plants, lush greenery, statues, and a paver hardscape, which is perfect for guest parking. 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From the floating staircase, imported marble and granite flooring, and hand-carved archways, to the leaded glass windows and custom coffered ceilings, luxury is found in every space. 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Upstairs, two primary suites and a library overlook the water. 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The home's lower level is ready for entertaining. 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With its location in East Pensacola, this fabulous legacy property, named Timeless Tanglewood by a prior owner, iconic attorney Fred Levin, offers the utmost privacy while keeping you near every convenience. 835 Tanglewood Drive, Pensacola, Florida. 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Perhaps the most ironic thing about the kickoff classics is celebrating a win or lamenting a loss that doesn't even count. High school football teams in Florida will wake up this weekend with a 0-0 record regardless of what happened in the preseason game. Then again, just because the games don't count doesn't mean they don't matter. They do. Exactly how much they matter depends on your perspective. Most teams don't open the playbook,
and schemes tend to be pretty vanilla. But there's a reason why these games are played, and it's a lot more than just hitting someone in a different color jersey. Here are 5 takeaways or complete overreactions from the kickoff classics. This is hardly a hot take considering Aquinas opened the season at number 1 in the USA Today Florida Network Super 25. The Raiders are the first team other than IMG to open the year in the top spot of the rankings. But a 49-0 win at Cardinal Mooney? Didn't really see that coming. A win? Likely. A dismantling of a defending state champion? Not as likely. This one had a running clock when the second half kicked off. This could be the most complete team coach Roger Harriott has had at Aquinas. This is a team with national title aspirations. The Raiders have a great chance to make their case against DeSoto, Texas, in 2 weeks, and they started the year the way in and way worthy of a national contender. The Chiefs have been one of the most hyped teams in the state this season, and for good reason. Despite winning 6 games in 2025, this is a team with a new head coach in Turo Wallace and some of the top transfers in the state, led by Nick Lenier and Zachary Johnson and Jalen Hill. But it's one thing to be hyped and another thing to make it happen on the field. Going on the road to West Boca, which has won back-to-back state titles, and win 24-23 in overtime was very impressive. This could definitely be the springboard Carroll City was hoping for this season. The only way Carroll City and West Boca play again is if both teams advance to the open division. Both teams opened the season in the top 8 in the Max Preps rankings, and staying there certainly won't be easy. But this game felt much bigger than a preseason game, primarily because it was so close throughout. Both teams will be a bit frustrated when they watched film. Too many penalties, turnovers, and passes falling incomplete to open receivers. But that's to be expected at this time of the year. But is it a stretch to think they could play again? Not at all. The Notre Dame commit wasn't perfect against Cardinal Newman in Vero Beach's 28-7 win, but he was awfully impressive. He showcased so much of what makes him one of the top quarterback recruits in the country. Touch. Accuracy. Arm strength. Command of the offense. Poise. Perhaps Mon's best play was a touchdown run after he somehow escaped being sacked. The play got called back because of a penalty, but it was a special effort. Mons is an interesting player because he missed almost all of last year with an ankle injury, then reclassified to the 2027 class. But when he's healthy, he's truly special. Trinity Christian had one of the most impressive wins Friday, routing Manatee 42-7 on the road. Both teams are ranked in USA Today Florida Super 10 their respective classes, but this was still a loud win for the Conquerors. Miami Palmetto isn't getting talked about enough. The Panthers opened the season at number 5 in Class 6A, but not a lot of people are mentioning this team as a contender. They are, and the 34-3 win at Archbishop McCarthy is proof of that. Speaking of teams getting slept on, Tampa Bay Tech scored a dominant win at Carrollwood Day. The Titans went to Carrollwood, the top-ranked team in Class 1A, and won 38-14. Sophomore quarterback Martavius Conway Jr. and co. could have a special season. Vanguard beating defending rural class champion Hawthorne 25-6 was nice. Hawthorne has moved up to Class 1A now that there is no rural class, but this is a program used to punching above its weight. It's a good win for the Knights. Miami Central's defense is going to be a problem for a lot of teams. The Rockets beat Jones 28-17. It wasn't as close as the score would indicate. There's a reason why Central opened the season as a legitimate open division contender and probably will move into the number 1 spot in Class 3A next week. Dunbar had a huge second half in its 50-29 win at Riverdale. Dunbar trailed 29-28 at the half but scored 16 points in the fourth quarter to pull away. Mainland's 27-9 win at Osceola was a good warm-up for the season opener. The Buccaneers host Carroll City in Week 1. Cypress Bay going on the road and beating Merritt Island 35-21 was a good win.
The Lightning are looking for their first playoff appearance since winning 8 games in 2023. Ed White's offense is as potent as it was last season. The Commanders scored 30 points in a weather-shortened game against Nice. Ed White scored 590 points in 2025, with only St. Augustine holding the Commanders under 41 points. Arizona Diamondbacks at Atlanta Braves odds, picks and predictions. The Arizona Diamondbacks, 65-58, and Atlanta Braves, 73-49, clash Saturday evening in the second game of a 3-game series in Atlanta, Georgia. The first pitch from Truist Park is slated for 7:15 p.m. Eastern Time, Fox. Let's analyze MLB odds around the Diamondbacks versus Braves odds and make our expert MLB picks and predictions for the best bets. Season series, Arizona leads 3-2. Arizona was a plus 180 when it delivered a 2-0, under 7.5, shutout in Friday's series opener. SP Brandon Fiat and two relievers combined to allow just 3 hits in what marked the Diamondbacks' first road game since August 2nd. The Braves sport a first division offense in terms of ops and runs. Friday's game marked the first time they had been blank since June 27. LHP Eduardo Rodriguez versus RHP Grant Holmes. Rodriguez, 11-4, 2.70 ERA, is making his 25th start. He has registered a 1.23 WHIP, 3.0 BB/9 and 6.3 K/9 through 143 and one-third IP in 24 starts. Holmes, 7-4, 3.47 ERA, is making his 23rd start. He has registered a 1.32 WHIP, 3.8 BB/9 and 7.4 K/9 through 114 IP in 22 starts and one relief appearance. 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For decades, BHQ has been helping players just like you win. 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Sign up today. Braves 6, Diamondbacks 5 since the All-Star break. Atlanta has gone 14-4 at home. Across those 18 games, the Braves have banged out in .852 ops. So look for a bounce back from the Atlanta lineup. Both Rodriguez and Holmes figure to be overrated by their surface era figures. But Holmes has been especially sharp in August 2 starts, no runs allowed in 12 IP, and according to ESPN he has held Arizona bats to an aggregate .433 ops. Rodriguez has thrown 100-plus pitches in 3 straight starts and tossed a season-high 115 pitches in his last start. He could well be in fatigue territory for this warmed-up Atlanta night game. The Braves are 30-18, .625, in games after a loss. Atlanta, minus 132, is the value side. No interest, pass. Both starting pitchers have favorable batting average on balls in play rates overall and in key splits. Their expected ERA figures sit significantly higher than the surface numbers they are toting around. And both are backed by bullpens that have faltered over recent weeks. On a 90-degree night in Atlanta, look for both batting attacks to have more say than in Friday's contest. Take the over 9, minus 110. For more sports betting picks and tips, check out sportsbookwire.com and BetFTW. 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UFC 330 Islam Makhachev vs. Ian Machado. Gary odds, picks and predictions in a 5-round welterweight title bout in the main event. Islam Makhachev and Ian Machado. Gary meet Saturday at UFC 330 at Xfinity Mobile Arena in Philadelphia, Pennsylvania. The early prelims begin at 5:30 p.m. Eastern Time, the prelims begin at 7 p.m. Eastern Time, and the main card is scheduled for a 9 p.m. Eastern Time start, all on Paramount Plus. Let's analyze UFC odds around the UFC 330 Makhachev vs. Machado. Gary odds and make our expert UFC picks and predictions. Records, Makhachev,
28-1-0, Machado Gary, 17-1-0, Makachev posted a unanimous decision victory at UFC 322 over Jack Della Maddalena last time out in mid-November. He picked up a lightweight title at UFC 280, and he successfully defended that title four times before bumping up in weight class to welterweight against Della Maddalena. Makachev has won 16 consecutive fights since September 17, 2016, and he can set the record for most consecutive UFC victories with a win Saturday. He went the distance against JDM, but he has ended up with just two decisions in the past 10 fights, with six submission wins, and two KO/TKOs. Machado Gary posted a unanimous decision win over Belal Muhammad last time out in late November, and the future has six consecutive fights go the distance. He is 5-1 in the span, with a 4-1 mark via unanimous decision, and a split decision win over Jeff Neal at UFC 298. Machado Gary has a 4-inch reach advantage over the Southpaw champ, and he has a 4.78 to 2.45 significant strikes landed per minute advantage which he'll hope to use to wow the judges. The champ is much more accurate with those strikes, however, landing at 71.55%, while Machado Gary lands at just 58.48%. On takedown average, Makachev has managed a 3.10 mark, while Machado Gary has a 0.92 takedown average. The champ is much more accurate at 56.16% on takedown accuracy, while holding a 0.98 to 0.37 submission average advantage. Provided by BetMGM Sportsbook, access USA Today Sports Scores and Sports Betting Odds Hub for a full list. Lines last updated 11:20 a.m. Eastern Time. Take a shot on Machado Gary, +275, for the chance to nearly triple up. He has the skill to hang with Makachev, and Machado Gary has the 4-inch reach advantage to push and pull the champ out at his discretion. That is, assuming Machado Gary can avoid going to the mat with the Dagestani fighter. Makachev will want to get to the mat early and often, while Machado Gary won't be as keen to do so. He is a punching machine, and he'll be looking to impress the judges with big bombs. He can still win a wrestling match, he is solid from the clinch, and his skill as a judo expert gives him a solid base to hold off Makachev. Over 4.5 rounds, -200, will cost you two times your potential return, and that's just a little too expensive. Yes, -165 fight to go the distance, is a better play, especially if you include in a multi-leg parlay. If you like the upset potential, taking Machado Gary by decision / technical decision, +450, is also worth a shot for the chance to go 4.5 times. Visit MMA Junkie for more fight news and analysis. For more sports betting picks and tips, check out sportsbookwire.com and BetFTW. 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UFC 330 Mackenzie Dern vs. Jillian Robertson odds, picks and predictions in a 5-round women's strawweight title bout on the main card. Mackenzie Dern and Jillian Robertson meet Saturday at UFC 330 at Xfinity Mobile Arena in Philadelphia, Pennsylvania. The early prelims begin at 5:30 p.m. Eastern Time, the prelims begin at 7 p.m. Eastern Time, and the main card is scheduled for a 9 p.m. Eastern Time start, all on Paramount Plus. Let's analyze UFC odds around the UFC 330 Dern vs. Robertson odds and make our expert UFC picks and predictions. Records: Dern, 16-5-0, Robertson, 17-8-0. Dern plucked the strawweight title from Verna Jandiroba last time out at UFC 321, winning via unanimous decision. She has three straight victories, and she has fought the distance in three of the past four bouts, while recording finishes in just seven of the past nine outings. Her last loss came against Amanda Lemos at UFC 298 on February 17, 2024. For Robertson, she has five consecutive victories,
including a unanimous decision win over the aforementioned Lemos in a fight night in mid-March. Her last loss came June 24, 2023, in a fight night against Tabitha Ricci, losing via unanimous decision. Like the champ, Robertson has ended up going the distance in three of her past four fights, and she has needed the help of the judges to decide a winner in eight of the past 13 outings since October 17, 2020. Both fighters have a reach of 63 inches, while Dern holds a slight 3.47 to 2.71 significant strikes landed per minute. The Canadian-born Robertson is slightly more accurate on those strikes, hitting at 58.21%, to 55.12% for Dern. On takedown average, Robertson has a 2.76 mark, while Dern checks in at just 0.93. For takedown accuracy percentage, Robertson checks in at 40.86%, while Dern is just 18.42% in the category. On submission average, the champ has a 1.06 mark, to just 0.87. Provided by BetMGM Sportsbook, access USA Today Sports Scores and Sports Betting Odds Hub for a full list. Lines last updated 11 a.m. Eastern Time. Both of these fighters have fought to the final bell, needing judges to decide a winner. While Dern is a moderate favorite, the value is rolling the dice on Robertson, +165, as the underdog. The Canadian fighter, aka the Savage, does a good job in the takedown category. She'll look to get Dern to the canvas, trying to wow the judges in the process. In addition to playing Robertson as the moderate underdog, look to Robertson by decision / technical decision, +300, for the chance to triple up. Whomever wins is going to go the distance, too. Over 4.5 rounds, -180, is a little pricey for a standalone wager, costing you nearly two times your potential return. If you were to toss it into a multi-leg parlay, that's quite alright. Going with yes, -150 fight to go the distance, is a stronger option, as both of these fights have gone the distance in three of the past four fights. Visit MMA Junkie for more fight news and analysis. For more sports betting picks and tips, check out sportsbookwire.com and BetFTW. 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Kickoff Classic Roundup, Drew LaPlante tosses 4 TDS in Central Winport St. Lucie. If at first you don't succeed, try again. On the first play of a second quarter possession, Fort Pierce Central quarterback Drew LaPlante fired a deep play-action pass to his favorite target, Antonio Hill. The throw was just beyond Hill's reach, appearing to waste a scoring opportunity. Two plays later, however, the duo connected for 6 points. LaPlante found Hill on a short timing route. With a head of steam, the West Georgia commit darted through Port St. Lucie's second level and secondary for a 44-yard touchdown. He's definitely been my number one target heading into the season, and he's gonna be my number one target for the rest of the season, for sure, LaPlante said of Hill. He's a game changer. Big plays were a key theme for the Cobras, who rolled to a 34-6 kickoff classic victory over the Jaguars on Friday, August 14, at Port St. Lucie High School. The starters played the first half. The score was reset at halftime as reserves got most of the playing time over the final 24 minutes. Central won the second half 14-0. LaPlante was sharp throughout the night, particularly on short throws. The senior completed 8 of 10 passes for 141 yards, 4 touchdowns, and no interceptions. Every Cobra's varsity possession resulted in points. It definitely gives me a lot of confidence in my group and my offense, LaPlante said. We really know how to move the ball downfield consistently and not have turnovers at all. We played pretty much perfect offense today, and I want to carry that into the rest of the season. LaPlante and Hill were responsible for the first points of the night. The wide receiver caught a short pass near the sideline, slipped by a defender and raced 55 yards for a touchdown less than 3 minutes into the first quarter.
Later, junior Yvonne Blackman and sophomore Sam Raymond each found the end zone on scoring plays of 14 and 15 yards, respectively. "We got some guys with a little juice," Cobras coach Mike Watkins said. "We got some guys that can pop one, so that always helps. And we got a quarterback that can get it out of his hand pretty quick, got a good release, and he's pretty accurate on that stuff. So really, that execution puts those guys in a position to be able to make those plays." Here are three takeaways from Friday night's game. Central's most exciting moment did not come from its offense. On the final play of the first half, Von Adams stepped in front of an Alzavier Bulgin pass just short of the end zone. The senior defensive back took two steps upfield before reversing course and racing 99 yards for a touchdown. "I knew nobody could catch me," he said. Adams' last-second sprint was an exclamation point on a defense that stiffened as the game progressed. Port St. Lucie tied the game in the first quarter after Andrew Thornton capped a 12-play drive with a fourth-down touchdown run from 1 yard out. From there, the Cobras took away runs up the middle, whether it was through blitzes from Chad DeVries and Joey Grohn or J.N. Willingham winning his matchup on the interior. The junior defensive lineman also forced a fumble. Watkins noted that pressure adjustments were made following Port St. Lucie's touchdown drive. But for Adams, the defense's performance was about moving on to the next play. "We just had to keep our heads up. Even when you're down, you got to keep fighting," Adams said. Even though the Cobras won by 4 scores, the coaching staff will have plenty of material to address during the next film session. Watkins noted a need for more effectiveness from the running game, as well as on intermediate and deep passes. The visitors allowed 3 fourth-down conversions. Special teams struggled after 3 blocked extra point attempts and a muffed punt. Yet the team's most frustrating issue was penalties. Central was flagged 8 times in the first half, with personal foul penalties resulting in 3 Jaguars' first downs. "We did some good things, but we did some real dumb stuff. We had way too many penalties," Watkins said. "It was super embarrassing with the false starts and the late hits. If we don't clean that up, it's going to be tough sledding this year." Jaguars' first-year coach Everett Alford was encouraged by his team's performance. Port St. Lucie's scoring drive included 2 fourth-down conversions. Although the Jaguars did not score again, the home team showed an ability at times to move the chains. The Jaguars struggled most with open field tackling, but Alford believes the team has positive momentum heading into the regular season. "We saw some good things out of some guys that we wanted to see in action on varsity," he said. "We're going to be able to build off that and we're going to be able to string some stuff together." Port St. Lucie will be back home to open the regular season. The Jaguars play South Fork at 7 p.m. Friday. At the same time, Central takes on Legacy. After 2 difficult seasons, the Titans might be back. Easton Keene tossed 2 touchdown passes as part of Treasure Coast's road shutout of the Sharks. The visitors added 2 rushing scores, a field goal and a safety. Keene, a sophomore, threw for nearly 200 yards. According to Sebastian River coach Tony Peary, the key to the Titans' victory was their physicality, a hallmark of previously successful Treasure Coast teams. "They out-physicaled us in the trenches. That's where you win ball games," Peary said. "Luckily, this is just a glorified scrimmage. We just have to lick our wounds and get ready for the next game. But this is a great learning tool for us." Treasure Coast will again be on the road for a Week 1 matchup at Martin County. Sebastian River travels to University. The Falcons pitched a second-half shutout but were on the wrong side of a preseason road contest against the Commodores. "O'Galley is a good team. I take nothing away from them," Jensen Beach coach Tim Caffey said. "We had our opportunities today, but we had too many penalties. It's hard to play 1st and 25. You can't overcome that." Alex Thornton was responsible for the Falcons' scoring. The senior scored a touchdown on the ground and recorded a tackle in the end zone for a safety.
The Falcons had a chance to tie the game late when a long run from Sylvester Brinkley four-placed the team inside the O'Galley 40-yard line, but Jensen Beach could not capitalize. "We know we can compete with teams like this. But you don't want to just compete, you want to win," Caffey

thought overall we played a really good game, but we made some mistakes that a young team makes, Martin County coach Rod Harris said. An 80-yard touchdown run by senior Jordan Swoop was all the offense the Panthers could muster in a home loss to the Blue Streaks. Westwood nearly added more points later in the game on a pick six, but the score was wiped out because of a roughing the passer penalty. I think we played fairly well, we just had too many offside penalties, Panthers coach Lodaris Van said. I think we played great on the defensive side of the ball. We just got to get some things clicking on offense, but we're headed in the right direction. Westwood opens the regular season next week against Palm Beach Gardens. In a matchup of Lions, Legacy failed to score in a home loss to New Generation Prep of Fort Lauderdale. Legacy surrendered a scoring drive early in the second half. The home team responded with a late drive, but it stalled at the opponent's 6-yard line and ended with a pick six. The Lions were strong defensively, forcing and recovering multiple fumbles. We competed through all four quarters with a team that had a good size advantage on us, Legacy assistant coach Tegan Krakow said. At the end of the day, we're a very young team. We'll still be developing throughout the season. Legacy opens the regular season next week against Fort Pierce Central. The Bulldogs were defeated at home by the Wolverines. South Fork looks to rebound next week at Port St. Lucie. The Brahmans established the running game early and often in a road win over the Gators. The tandem of Ashton Mobley and Elijah Gordon did all of the damage. Mobley, a senior, scored 4 touchdowns. Gordon, a sophomore, added 2. Okeechobee enjoyed a 21-13 halftime lead before pulling away in the second half. I'm just happy with the boys' resilience. We were facing adversity early, Brahmans coach Antoine Blatch said. We were able to come together late in the second quarter, then regroup in the second half. Blatch also credited the offensive line for Mobley and Gordon's success, particularly seniors Evan Tigerina, Donovan Aguirre, and Blake Woodham. Okeechobee, 1-0, plays at Suncoast at 6:30 p.m. Friday. In a battle of the Pirates, St. Edward's scored 41 first-half points in a rout of Tradition Prep. Dylan Colantrell threw 4 touchdown passes to 4 different receivers, Tristan Sent, Colton Friedman, Chris Curley, and Christian Alfonso. Meanwhile, Caleb Redman, Noah Nemi and Gavin Gibson added rushing touchdowns. It was an overall team effort, St. Edward's coach Rich Schofield said. We had a bunch of different guys with catches, had a bunch of different guys with touches and our defense was outstanding. Chase Colantrell and Alex Andrews each had interceptions for St. Edward's, 1-0, which plays next week at Lake Highland Prep. Tradition Prep, 0-1, will try to bounce back against Faith Christian. After each team scored in the opening quarter, the Patriots were held off the scoreboard the rest of the way in a road loss to the Thunder Wolves. Masters Academy scored on a Graves Fromang pass to Jamie Blunt. Afterward, the Patriots struggled to sustain drives as the defense spent most of the night on the field. I first want to say to Oxbridge, great game, great effort. As for our boys, I'm very proud of the way they played, Patriots coach Stephen Boyer said. We had a lot of turnovers tonight, unfortunately, which can happen early in the season. Turnovers are something that we will put an extreme emphasis on moving forward. Still proud of the effort our young men are putting together on the field. Masters Academy plays the Masters Academy, Oviedo, at 7:30 p.m. Friday. Patrick Bernado is a sports reporter for Treasure Coast Newspapers. He can be reached at 772-985-9692, on X at Pat Bernado or via email at bernado@gannett.com. Weather/hurricanes online. Florida Hurricane Center tracking 2 disturbances in tropics as Florida continues to suffer under extreme temperatures, with heat advisories issued across the entire peninsula and peak heat indices of up to 115 degrees forecast in the northeastern part of the state on Saturday, August 15th. Tropical activity is picking up in the Atlantic. The National Hurricane Center is monitoring 2 disturbances, but chances of formation are low. Invest 94.

0: RL in the Atlantic has a 10% chance of development over the next week, and Invest 92L in the Southeastern Caribbean Sea currently has a near 0% chance of formation in the next 7 days, according to the latest update from the National Hurricane Center in Miami. Weather alerts via text. Sign up to get updates about current storms and weather events by location. The Hurricane Center is monitoring four additional tropical waves, which can act as seedlings for tropical storms. While this season is expected to see below normal activity due to a strong El Niño and there's no tropical threat to the Sunshine State at this time, conditions can change rapidly. Forecasters encourage Florida residents to stay prepared. Here's what you should know based on the latest advisory from the National Hurricane Center as of 8 a.m., August 15. Special note on the NHC cone, the forecast track shows the most likely path of the center of the storm. It does not illustrate the full width of the storm or its impacts, and the center of the storm could travel outside the cone. In 2026, the Hurricane Center will experiment with a new cone to include 90% of forecast track possibilities instead of the previous 67% forecast error. Track Invest 92L6 Florida counties make top 10 list as most vulnerable to hurricanes. Invest 92L, a tropical wave over the southeastern Caribbean Sea, is producing gusty winds and an area of disorganized showers and thunderstorms. Development of this system is not expected due to strong upper-level winds and dry air. Gusty winds and areas of heavy rain are still possible across portions of the Lesser Antilles today. Special note about spaghetti models, illustrations include an array of forecast tools and models, and not all are created equal. The Hurricane Center uses only the top 4 or 5 highest-performing models to help make its forecasts. Invest 94L, a tropical wave over the central tropical Atlantic about midway between the Cabo Verde Islands and the Lesser Antilles, continues to produce disorganized showers and thunderstorms. Limited development of this system is possible over the next day or two before the system encounters strong upper-level winds to the east of the Lesser Antilles. Short for investigation, the National Hurricane Center uses the term INVEST for areas of low pressure it is monitoring for potential development into a tropical depression or storm. INVESTs are not tropical depressions or tropical storms. They're usually clusters of showers and thunderstorms, and just because they've been designated as an INVEST does not guarantee they'll strengthen into a tropical storm or hurricane. INVESTs run from 90 to 99, followed by a letter, L for the Atlantic Basin and E for those in the Eastern Pacific. After 99, it starts over again and the next invest would be 90. Once something has been designated as an invest, specialized data sets and computer models can begin, including scheduling Hurricane Hunter aircraft missions and running spaghetti models. Along with invests 92L and 94L, the National Hurricane Center is monitoring four additional tropical waves Saturday, August 15. Tropical waves are clusters of showers and thunderstorms that act as the seedlings for many tropical storms throughout the Atlantic season, said Alex Da Silva, AccuWeather lead hurricane expert, via email. There are about 60 tropical waves that move across the Atlantic each year, and roughly 10% to 15% of them develop into a tropical system. That's about 1 in 7. Tropical waves are important because they contribute to about 80% of all major hurricanes. The Atlantic hurricane season runs from June 1 through November 30. 97% of tropical cyclone activity occurs during this time period, NOAA said. Hurricane Center testing new cone, what's changing this season? The Atlantic Basin includes the Northern Atlantic Ocean, Caribbean Sea, and Gulf of America, as the Gulf of Mexico is now known in the U.S. per an order from President Trump. NOAA and the National Hurricane Center are now using Gulf of America on its maps and in its advisories. The hatched areas on the National Hurricane Center's Tropical Outlook map indicate areas where a tropical cyclone, which could be a tropical depression, tropical storm, or hurricane could develop, said National Hurricane Center Deputy Director Jamie Rome. Hurricane Center is testing new cone, what's changing the season? The colors make it visibly clear how likely a system could develop, with orange medium and red high. In 2026, The tropical outlook will use a gray X to indicate disturbances with a low chance for development. The National Hurricane Center generally doesn't issue tropical advisories until there is a named storm, but there is an exception. If a system is near land and there is potential for development, the National Hurricane Center won't wait before it issues advisories, even if the system hasn't become an actual storm. This gives residents time to prepare, Rome said. Here are the names for the 2026 Atlantic hurricane season and how to pronounce them. We will continue to update our tropical weather coverage to bring you the most current information you need to protect your home and family. 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
2: Good day. You are listening to news from the New York Times. It is from today's edition, and today's date is August 14th, 2026, and my name is Les. The first article today, little thefts, big charges. Trump's Justice Department targets lesser fraud. As the Trump administration drops charges against corporations and the wealthy, it is also taking aim at small-scale fraud cases, including against the operator of a weathered food truck in California, by Devlin Barrett. As the White House expands its quote-unquote war on fraud, the Justice Department announced criminal charges in recent days against a new symbol of that battle, a food truck in Santa Ana, California. Soriano Produce, a weathered white food truck advertising ice cream treats as well as fruits and vegetables, drew the attention of undercover agents at Immigration and Customs Enforcement for what investigators said was a startlingly high number of food stamp transactions for such a small business. The case against the food truck owner, Esmeralda Soriano, is an example of the Trump administration's push to show that, quote, no fraud is small enough or big enough to look away from, end quote, as Vice President J.D. Vance said in a speech in April. The new emphasis on small-dollar fraud comes as the administration has issued pardons and commutations to white-collar convicts, pulled back from pursuing criminal cases against multinational corporations, and dropped high-profile charges against wealthy executives. Administration officials say they are pressing to prosecute fraud involving government-funded programs because Democrats have failed to do so at the federal, state, and local levels. Current and former federal prosecutors, however, criticize the change as effectively lowering the standards of a Justice Department that for decades prided itself on tackling big, financially complex investigations in executive suites and leaving the small cases in corner stores and food trucks to local agencies. A food truck is not the kind of case you would typically see federal law enforcement resources being poured into, said Jacqueline Kelly, a former federal prosecutor. And that's resources being pulled from other areas. We're not seeing an increase in fraud prosecutions involving public companies, investment frauds, and the more traditional Wall Street prosecutions typically pursued by the Justice Department, she added. Matthew Tragesser, a spokesman for the department, disputed the characterization, saying that it, quote, will never turn a blind eye to fraud, pursuing only the largest dollar cases while ignoring smaller ones would send precisely the wrong message that low-level fraudsters are immune from federal prosecution. They are not, end quote. The White House is directing the administration's anti-fraud push, with the Justice Department establishing a new division intended to fight fraud whose leaders report to Mr. Vance. The prosecution of low-level cases has long been left to state and local officials, an arrangement that the Trump administration maintains has allowed small-time fraud to mushroom into a significant drag on public funds. White House officials have pointed to Minnesota, where dozens of people have been accused of stealing millions from a government program meant to keep children fed during the coronavirus pandemic, as an example of the kind of fraud that has been allowed to fester. That the same day that federal prosecutors in Los Angeles announced the case against Ms. Soriano, they trumpeted separate charges against Jesse Cervantes Gomez, a cashier who worked at a Los Angeles grocery and party supply store. He was accused of accepting $9,559.04 worth of Supplemental Nutrition Assistance Program cards, commonly known as food stamps, as payment to the store, and giving undercover ICE agents $4,810 in cash in exchange. Federal prosecutors initially sought to keep both defendants, who are U.S. citizens, behind bars as they await trial on charges that may not even lead to jail time under federal sentencing guidelines. Judges instead freed them on a $5,000 bond each. A lawyer for Mr. Cervantes Gomez declined to comment. A lawyer for Ms. Soriano did not respond to a request for comment. In both instances, the undercover operations to ensnare the defendants were conducted by ICE, an agency whose mission is immigration enforcement. Food stamp fraud is a simple but enduring scam. Use benefits meant to feed low-income people to instead get cash. Until recently, however, those kinds of cases were generally left to local and state investigators, considered too small for the federal government. In the instances of Ms. Soriano and Mr. Cervantes Gomez, investigators say the businesses tallied up suspiciously high amounts of receipts for food stamps. In announcing the charges against Ms. Soriano, the Justice Department said the food truck's lack of scanners, quote, coupled with consistent high-dollar transactions and rapid back-to-back transactions are indicators of possible fraud, end quote. Over a one-year period, the truck redeemed more than $600,000 in food stamp benefits, far larger than similarly sized competitors, prosecutors said. That suspicious data is different, however, from the amounts of fraud that can be charged or proved in court. For decades, federal prosecutors have generally insisted on minimum dollar thresholds before pursuing fraud cases. In many U.S. attorneys' offices in big cities, the threshold sits around $500,000. In Mr. Trump's second term, the administration has decreed that the rule of thumb no longer applies. Current and former prosecutors worry that a Justice Department already suffering from the departures of thousands of experienced prosecutors is lowering the bar for fraud cases that will produce more indictments, but less meaningful work. To try to drive up the number of cases, department officials have internally declared that each assistant U.S. attorney should have at least 25 open cases at all times. For a low-level prosecutor handling common drug or violent offenses, or food stamp fraud, that is not particularly high. For a senior prosecutor handling complex public corruption or corporate fraud investigations, 24 open cases can be a crushing workload. In phone calls to prosecutors around the country, a senior Justice Department official, Agash Singh, has pushed back against criticism of the rule. That threshold of 25 cases is the bare minimum to show that a prosecutor, quote-unquote, has a pulse. He has told officials, according to people familiar with his remarks, who spoke on the condition of anonymity to share the details of internal discussions. For more than a decade, the number of financial crimes prosecuted by the Justice Department has gradually shrunk. The reasons offered for the broad decline vary. Some contend that the government is more reluctant, or less experienced, in pursuing fraud, or that gathering reams of evidence in a digital age has become more time-consuming. From the start of Mr. Trump's second term to this May, the administration brought 4,747 white-collar cases, or about 5% of the total criminal cases, according to federal statistics analyzed by Justice Connection, a group of former department employees that has been critical of the Trump administration's sweeping changes. Those figures are a significant drop from previous administrations. 5,554 cases from the same period under President Joseph R. Biden Jr., 6,626 cases in Mr. Trump's first term, and 8,781 cases in President Barack Obama's second term. The founder of Justice Connection, Stacey Young, said the department under Mr. Trump had been, quote, all over the map when it comes to fraud, end quote, citing its uneven application of prosecutions. The president pardons scores of wealthy executives, then creates a new fraud division overseen by the vice president, she said. The DOJ drops multimillion-dollar fraud cases, then pursues people alleged to have defrauded SNAP of a few thousand dollars. Enforcement priorities send a message, and their message on fraud is chaotic, she added. Sarah Krisoff, a former federal prosecutor, warned that pursuing a high volume of low-level fraud cases would come at a price, particularly given the Justice Department's thinned ranks. Every new administration, she added, seeks to revamp the department in favor of its priorities with mixed results. They are constantly relabeling stuff, and 95% of the time, it's just propaganda. It's not substantive, she said, but this is more significant because the Justice Department has been stripped of so many of its people, particularly its experienced people. If you're just pushing numbers, you're going to see a lot of mistakes, she added. And that concludes that article. Next up, Trump gives green light to U.S. companies to aim hacks at cybercriminals. The practice would align the United States more closely with countries like China and Russia, where spy agencies have long relied on private sector hackers to help with national security missions, by Dustin Bowles. The Trump administration is encouraging American companies to conduct their own cyber attacks against criminal hackers, a move that White House officials say will help address digital scourges like ransomware, but that some former officials and security experts warn could lead to chaos. Under a national security memorandum that President Trump signed late Wednesday, select companies would work with the Justice and Homeland Security departments to strike foreign cyber criminal groups with hacks under certain conditions. The attacks would allow both surveillance of the criminal networks and specific types of hacking operations that could lead to disruption, manipulation, or destruction of information systems and networks, including virtual and physical infrastructure. It was not clear which companies, if any, would sign up, but the move is a sharp pivot from decades of cybersecurity policy across Republican and Democratic administrations that generally prioritized improving corporate defenses and confined offensive cyber operations to the U.S. military and intelligence agencies. It adds detail to a shift that Trump officials had teased in general terms for months. The concept of giving the private sector a more direct role in offensive cyber actions has been around for years, but it has never before been publicly endorsed by a presidential administration, in part because of concerns that doing so could provoke more cyber conflict, raise novel questions of liability and international legal exposure for U.S. firms, and have unforeseen and potentially escalatory consequences. The new memorandum does not directly address many of those concerns, though it states that the policy is meant to tap into the, quote, ingenuity of the private sector, end quote, to stem the ever-rising costs of cyber attacks. Rather than permit a free-for-all on the digital battlefield, however, the conduct that U.S. companies can engage in is intended to be relatively circumscribed. Participating companies must first be vetted to be included in the program, sign a contract with the government that includes $1 million fines for violations, and receive written approval from officials at the Justice and Homeland Security Departments before proceeding with an attack. The policy will not authorize attacks that are likely to lead to loss of life, serious injury, or, quote, rise to the level of use of force or armed attack under international law, end quote. Though former officials and experts said precisely calibrating offensive cyber operations is sometimes as much an art as a science. The White House did not respond to questions about the memorandum, other than to say operations would be, quote unquote, based on intelligence. The Trump administration did not brief reporters on the order ahead of its release late Wednesday. Amanda Naylor, Director of Cyber Policy at the National Security Council, which helped draft the memo along with the Office of the National Cyber Director, said in a LinkedIn post that the memo would, quote, give the United States new tools to protect Americans from cybercrime and fraud, end quote. But many former officials and some security executives expressed worry that the new approach could be difficult to enact and risked complicating the already unpredictable world of modern cyber warfare. Among other issues, it appeared that the approved companies could potentially take actions that exceed the authorities granted to the government's own security agencies, a former senior U.S. intelligence official said. Mr. Trump's executive action contains a classified annex laying out a process to de-conflict private sector hacking with the federal government's own operations. The memo also specifies that attacks will be limited to transnational criminal organizations that are considered separate from a foreign government, quote, unless clear intelligence exists establishing such connection, end quote. Nick Carr, the threat intelligence lead at Microsoft and a former cybersecurity official, said in a social media post that his biggest concern was, quote, just how difficult attribution in criminal operations is and how few organizations can repeatedly do it right, end quote, including government agencies. He added, however, that the order could improve those efforts. Still, it is often murky whether a criminal hacking group, such as a Russian-speaking gang of cyber thieves, has ties to a foreign power or at times does work for a spy agency on the side. Michael Garcia, who served as the Associate Chief of Policy at the Cybersecurity and Infrastructure Security Agency until departing in June, said that while attribution had improved over the years, it still was not perfect and that, quote, obfuscation is still a hell of a tactic, end quote. Some former officials said the order sought to address a growing and unsustainable problem that was probably only going to become worse in the short term with artificial intelligence. The current pace of cyber operations is unsustainable for just the military, said Meek Eoyang, a former Pentagon official who oversaw military cyber weapons used during the Biden administration. Ms. Eoyang, now a visiting professor at Carnegie Mellon University, said the memo's success would hinge on the classified procedures for vetting firms and approving targets. She added that the existing process for approving military cyber operations, developed during the first Trump administration, was, quote, onerous, but it took into consideration collateral consequences, and deconfliction, end quote. To some extent, the new order would align the United States more with some of its chief cyber antagonists, including China and Russia, where spy agencies have long relied on contract hackers working in the private sector to further their national security missions, in part to afford the state plausible deniability. U.S. defense technology companies also support the National Security Agency and U.S. Cyber Command, but that relationship usually involves supplying hacking tools, cyber intelligence, and tradecraft to the U.S. intelligence community and military, rather than engaging directly in cyber operations. Dakota Carey, an expert on China's hacking ecosystem, said that historically Beijing had copied various cybersecurity policies from the United States, but that the new Trump policy was a reversal of that arrangement. In many ways, China's hacking prowess now stems from the fact that they copied our education system, said Mr. Carey, an advisor at the U.S. cybersecurity company Sentinel One. Now it seems the U.S. is interested in copying China's system for deputizing private sector hackers, he added. Given all its complexities, it was not clear what companies might participate in the program, which some lawyers said appeared to contain substantial risk. This approach from the government presents novel questions for publicly traded companies in the sector. Even if they engage in quote-unquote hackback activities under U.S. government cover or direction, how will they manage the increased operational risk to their business and customers? And how and when will they disclose it? Said Vanessa Lay, a partner at Latham & Watkins, who advises companies on geopolitical risk. And that ends that article. Next, we have concerns grow over conditions on Navy carrier. The USS Abraham Lincoln has been deployed for nearly 9 months. Members of Congress are worried about the crew's well-being. By John Ismay, Helene Cooper, and Eric Schmidt. Democratic senators have begun raising concerns about the extended deployment of the USS Abraham Lincoln amid reports about poor living conditions and a lack of downtime for the crew after more than 8.5 months at sea. The Lincoln, a San Diego-based aircraft carrier with a crew of about 5,000 sailors, is supporting U.S. operations in the Middle East against Iran. In a letter to Defense Secretary Pete Hegseth and Hung Cao, the acting Navy Secretary, Senator Richard Blumenthal, Democrat of Connecticut, described a list of reported problems on the ship. There have been widespread reports of shortages of basic supplies, water contamination, plumbing issues, deteriorating mental health, deck safety concerns, and disruptions in the mail system, which have caused many care packages en route to the ship to be lost in transit for months, he wrote about the problems, many of which were reported earlier by Navy Times and Stars and Stripes. Mr. Blumenthal added that the Trump administration had kept aircraft carriers at sea far longer than usual during its pressure campaign against Venezuela and its war with Iran. Senator Ruben Gallego, Democrat of Arizona, said in a social media post on Wednesday that he was requesting an overnight visit to the Lincoln for a bipartisan delegation of lawmakers. Unlike Donald Trump, I've seen active duty, said Mr. Gallego, who served in combat as a Marine. The way he's treating our service members as he carries out this illegal war is not just disgusting, it's dangerous, he added. The Navy is sending the aircraft carrier George Washington to the Middle East to relieve the Lincoln, according to a U.S. official who spoke on the condition of anonymity because they were not authorized to speak publicly about ship schedules. Mr. Hegseth pushed back on the reports of poor conditions aboard the Lincoln. We make sure that every ship, every crew, every captain has everything we can provide them at every single moment, he told reporters during a visit to Panama on Thursday. Some deployments are longer than others, and I have more respect and gratitude for those sailors than anybody. What they do in those high seas in those austere conditions with less port calls is incredible, he added. A second carrier, the USS George H.W. Bush, deployed on March 31st and is already operating in the Middle East. The Navy's newest carrier, the USS Gerald R. Ford, was deployed for 326 days before it returned home in May. breaking the record for the longest carrier deployment since the Vietnam War. The four deployed from Norfolk, Virginia on June 24, 2025, and was operating in the Mediterranean when it was redirected to the Caribbean in October as part of the force that captured President Nicolas Maduro of Venezuela. In February, the ship was sent to the Middle East as part of a buildup of U.S. military forces in the region that launched the war against Iran late that month. During its deployment, the ship suffered a fire, food, and mail shortages, along with mechanical problems. The longer warship deployments are, the more they wear on people and equipment alike. When in constant operation, gear often begins to break or become inoperable if replacement parts are not readily available. And the nonstop cycle can take a toll on morale. Keeping warships out for extended periods often also creates other issues, such as upending plans that keep ships in certain parts of the globe for strategic reasons, along with interrupting shipyard maintenance schedules that are developed years in advance. The Navy has a lot of flexibility to react to contingency operations, but as those deployments get extended and demand more underway time outside of normal schedules, readiness and maintenance suffer, Mike Franken, a retired Navy Vice Admiral, said in an interview. We just don't have the ability to recover from that quickly. It will take years, he added. The Lincoln itself had to fend off attacks from Iran during the early phase of the war. Iran shot hundreds and hundreds of missiles and one-way attack drones at our aircraft carrier, Mr. Hegseth told reporters at the Pentagon on April 8th. Every single one of those shots easily shot down miles and miles away from the Abe Lincoln, he added. The Lincoln has also helped enforce the U.S. blockade of Iranian ports, which initially ran from April 13th until a ceasefire agreement was announced in mid-June and then resumed on July 15th. During the first blockade, U.S. Central Command, which directs military operations across the Middle East, said its forces disabled 9 quote-unquote non-compliant vessels through gunfire and missile attacks and had quote-unquote redirected 135 ships that ultimately complied with the blockade order. In the second blockade, there appear to have been fewer U.S. attacks on merchant ships. In its most recent update on August 9th, Central Command said it had redirected 55 commercial vessels, disabled two, and boarded two to quote-unquote ensure compliance since the blockade was reinstated. When the Lincoln's relief will arrive is unclear, but the George Washington recently passed through the Strait of Malacca, a major transit route through the Pacific Ocean in Indonesian waters, heading west, according to a second U.S. official who spoke on the condition of anonymity to discuss warship movements. With the Navy's limited numbers of aircraft carriers being routinely pushed months behind their scheduled deployments, Admiral Franken said, it will begin to limit their availability for combat operations in the future. I guarantee you that the first 2 years of the Trump administration will definitely affect the next 2 years of the Trump administration, he said. And that ends that article. Next up, deaths of three ICE detainees prompt questions about medical care. Immigrants at Delaney Hall in Newark have complained about health services. Federal officials defended the treatment provided there and elsewhere. By Louis Ferrer Cederny and Anna Lay. The first death came in December. A 41-year-old immigrant from Haiti died after suffering a medical emergency within hours of arriving at Delaney Hall, a troubled, privately run immigration detention center in New Jersey. Months later, a Delaney detainee from Guatemala had what appeared to be a seizure and died after being transported to a hospital, federal officials said on Wednesday. And earlier this month, a man from El Salvador, age 81, suffered a medical emergency. The cause of his death remains unknown. The deaths of three Immigration and Customs Enforcement detainees in less than 8 months have raised urgent questions about the medical services provided at Delaney Hall and at other detention centers, with immigrants and local officials describing haphazard health care. In interviews, immigration lawyers said that detainees at the 1,000-bed center have routinely encountered hurdles in receiving daily medications and comprehensive treatment for chronic diseases such as cancer. Injuries that were sustained by detainees during arrest by ICE sometimes go untreated, they said. Dozens of detainees at Delaney Hall have complained about medical neglect there during the past year. The Department of Homeland Security has repeatedly said that detainees receive good medical care. GEO Group, the private company that operates Delaney, did not respond to requests for comment for this article. The company has previously disputed allegations of substandard conditions included in federal and state reports. Federal lawmakers have sought to make their own assessment, but have received only limited access during their tours of Delaney. Similar complaints have emerged about other detention centers. Congressional Democrats documented 85 reports of medical neglect in detention centers across the United States. In Texas, four detainees this year sued the country's largest detention center, accusing it of human rights abuses. There's a systemic problem of people having access to medical care at the detention center, said Michael Musa Obregon, a New York lawyer who has represented dozens of clients held at Delaney. A lot of people are ignored when they request medical care, whether it's for routine medical or even emergency medical situations, he added. Details of the deaths tied to Delaney remain unclear, making it difficult to establish whether they stem from systemic failures, delayed care, or unavoidable medical complications. At least one family, the relatives of the Salvadoran man who died, has said that it believes he died because staff members failed to properly care for his underlying conditions, including epilepsy, high blood pressure, and diabetes. Federal standards of care require ICE to conduct a physical examination and mental health screening of detainees within 14 days of arriving. The same standards mandate that detention centers have a physician available around the clock, and prescription medication and other treatments are expected to be provided on a timely basis. It is a long-standing practice to provide comprehensive medical care from the moment an alien enters ICE custody, Homeland Security officials said on Wednesday. This includes medical, dental, and mental health services as available, and access to medical appointments and 24-hour emergency care, the officials added. The living conditions at Delaney have come under scrutiny by Democratic lawmakers and state investigators since the Trump administration opened the center last year. Overcrowding, spoiled food, dirty living quarters, the acrid smell of body odor are among the complaints that have been lodged by detainees, prompting unrest and hunger strikes in protest. The New Jersey Department of Health had tried to inspect the detention center's infection control protocols and practices, but was turned away in June. New Jersey's attorney general sued to force the center to allow state health inspectors inside. The suit is pending. After each death of a Delaney detainee, federal officials said that proper care had been provided to the men who died. ICE officials said that emergency workers performed quote-unquote life-saving measures on Gene Wilson Brutus, an immigrant from Haiti, before he was taken to a Newark hospital, where he died the next day of what appeared to be quote-unquote natural causes. Delaney employees quote-unquote responded immediately when the detainee from El Salvador, Edwin Lopez Cornejo, had a medical emergency, officials said. And the man from Guatemala, Jose Chajon Raxan, quote, was provided proper medical care from the nurse who reassured him he was safe, end quote, during his apparent seizure, officials said. His death had gone unreported for weeks until ICE officials acknowledged it in a statement late Wednesday. At least 53 other people have died after being held at detention centers since President Trump took office last year, according to a New York Times analysis. The 33 deaths that were recorded in 2025 were the most ICE custody deaths in a single year. But because so many more immigrants have been detained as part of the Trump administration's immigration crackdown, the rate of deaths is not as high as in the early 2000s. Some immigration lawyers suggested that ICE may be struggling to provide adequate medical care because of the number of people it has detained, with little regard for factors such as age or medical conditions that might make them vulnerable in detention. Unfortunately, they have no shame in taking in people who are elderly, people who are sick, people who have pre-existing medical conditions, people who suffer from cognitive disabilities, people who are receiving ongoing treatment like dialysis or for diabetes, said Ruben Kirvin, a lawyer who has represented people held at Delaney. At Delaney and elsewhere, some detainees say standards of care often go unmet. Elizar Garcia Nieto, age 40, said he had to press Delaney staff members to receive his daily medication for a thyroid condition and high cholesterol. Mr. Garcia Nieto, who migrated from Mexico 2 decades ago, was apprehended by ICE agents on June 27th outside the hotel in New Jersey where he works as a chef, according to court records. He was taken to Delaney, where he said he was kept for about a day inside a warehouse-like room with about 100 other detainees who were being processed, all forced to stand, sit, or sprawl out on the floor. "Do you imagine having so many people packed in one place?" he said in an interview. "I was surprised they didn't take precautions to protect not just us, but their employees too," he added. Over 3 days, he was asked to fill out the same paperwork repeatedly for his medication, he said. "It's a headache to obtain any type of medical help. You have to plead and supplicate with whoever is in charge," he said. Mr. Garcia Nieto was eventually summoned to the infirmary, where he encountered a doctor and 2 women whom he believed to be nurses. About 10 other detainees waited for hours outside the infirmary. Some were older and some had diabetes, he said. They stood or sat on one of the 5 available chairs. In the end, he did receive his medication a day before he was freed, after his lawyer filed an emergency lawsuit requesting his release. Neither ICE nor the GEO Group responded immediately to a request for comment about Mr. Garcia Nieto's experience. Elora Mukherjee, the director of the Immigrants Rights Clinic at Columbia Law School, said that some of her clients had accepted deportation to avoid the dismal living conditions at Delaney Hall, where she said some other clients have been deprived of their medicine. "They have been in pain, sometimes unbearable pain, for days," she said. And that ends that article. Next up, as Europe gets hotter, its transportation systems struggle to cope. The continent's railways and roads, quote, were engineered for a climate that no longer exists, end quote, one expert said. By Amelia Nierenberg. Tracks are buckling in Sweden, highways are cracking in Germany, commuters are sweltering in airless train carriages across the world's fastest warming continent. This is the new reality in Europe, where much of the transportation infrastructure was not built to withstand the scorching summer heat that's becoming routine. Europe's transport systems were engineered for a climate that no longer exists, Patrice Geoffrand, who leads the Energy and Climate Economics team at University Paris Dauphine PSL in France, wrote in an email. Many of Europe's tracks and roads desperately need upgrades to meet new extreme temperature thresholds, or delays and disruptions will become the norm, experts said. Rail services in Britain and France reduced services this week and warned of disruptions as Western Europe endured its 5th heat wave since May. The changes needed to fully accommodate the effects of global warming would require vast amounts of money. And even if cash-strapped European governments had those funds, many countries are focused more on defense than on infrastructure, experts said. For now, they are mostly making smaller adjustments. The main challenge is actually not heat. The main challenge is funding itself, said Professor Felix Kreutzig of the University of Sussex, who leads the working group on cities at the Potsdam Institute for Climate Impact Research near Berlin. Bending tracks, sagging cables. Disruptions from the heat are most obvious on Europe's trains, which hundreds of millions of people use in cities and across the countryside. Many of these rail systems are generations old, said Ian Mulcahy, the global director of cities at Gensler, an international architecture and planning firm. London's metro, the world's oldest, opened in 1863. Many of these systems still rely to some degree on dated infrastructure. Many European train carriages don't have air conditioning. Some systems are incorporating new technologies as they expand and update. Mr. Mulcahy pointed to the air-conditioned Elizabeth Line in London, a major east-west artery that opened in 2022 and cost about £19 billion, or $25.5 billion. Others are making smaller changes. France's state-owned railway operator, for instance, says it is adapting stations for extreme weather. But it's not possible to start from scratch. The challenge for us in Europe is, how do you go back and retrospectively adapt your infrastructure for a new age, said Mr. Mulcahy, who specializes in large-scale city planning. On Thursday, a train derailed near Lewes in southern England, injuring two, as Britain recorded its hottest day of the summer so far. It was not immediately clear whether the accident was heat-related. But we do know that the rail companies have been reporting that the extreme dry conditions have been affecting embankments and track conditions, James McCleary, a lawmaker representing Lewes, told Times Radio on Thursday. We had a lot of speed restrictions in the area recently, which is directly related to the heat, McCleary added. For trains, extreme heat poses three main problems. First, most aren't air-conditioned. Europe is not known for air conditioning. Until recently, summers seldom got hot enough to need it with any regularity, and generally speaking, the continent's trains are no exception. That is changing, often as part of broader upgrades, but it is a slow and expensive process. London is spending an estimated £3.4 billion, or $4.6 billion, to replace the carriages on another metro line, the Piccadilly, with a streamlined new fleet whose features include air conditioning. And that is just one of the 11 lines in the city's underground system, known as the Tube. Mr. Mulcahy said Londoners were starting to modify their commutes to spend at least part of them on air-conditioned routes, like the Elizabeth Line or the city's overground trains. Discomfort aside, overheated trains can lead to heat exhaustion and worse. Many carriage windows don't open, and if a train should lose power, the situation could become dangerous under a scorching sun. Although heat, like fire, can be deadly, it probably wouldn't occur to passengers to use emergency hammers to break the windows, said Jennifer Schooling, a professor at Anglia Ruskin University and a director of DARE, a research center in Britain that studies the effects of global warming on transportation. Second, heat can warp the tracks. Tracks are made of metal, which expands in the heat. Many of Europe's were built decades ago, designed for less extreme temperatures, and lately they have been buckling and twisting. A quote-unquote sun curve, that is a rail bending sideways in extreme heat, is believed to have caused a freight train derailment in Sweden in June, the Swedish Transport Administration said. Experts say a cheap adaptation to this problem is available by painting the tracks white, which creates a cooling effect by reflecting back sunlight. Britain does this for quote-unquote hotspots on its rails. But that stopgap fix is no substitute for an expensive wholesale replacement of track, said Professor Francois Guimene, the academic director of the Master's Program in Sustainability and Social Innovation at HEC Paris, a business school. You can win a couple of years with that, Professor Guimene said of lighter coloring, but at some point you will need to have rails that can withstand much higher temperatures, he added. And third, power lines are vulnerable too. The overhead wires that supply power to electric trains can expand in extreme heat, just as tracks do. Sometimes older or badly maintained lines droop so low that they get caught on a moving train. That can cause a power outage and, occasionally, a cascading series of problems along the rail network. One incident can block a busy corridor, trap rolling stock and crews in the wrong locations, and generate delays and cancellations, Professor Geoffron said. One such incident in the Netherlands last month disrupted traffic between Britain, France, Belgium, and Germany, he said. Some newer cables have automated systems that adapt to temperature fluctuations, using balance weights or springs to loosen or tighten as needed. But the tension in older cables is fixed, and if they're too tight, they can snap in the wintertime, Professor Schooling said. We're in this conundrum. The impacts of climate change seem to be happening faster than we were expecting, she said. Melting roads and skidding sand. Many of Europe's roads weren't built for today's extreme temperatures either. Roads made with concrete can crack if they don't have room to expand in the heat. Such quote-unquote blow-ups forced the partial closure of German highways this summer. Road surfaces can melt too, a phenomenon that has caused disruptions from Britain to Sweden. During Europe's June heat wave, trams were halted in the German city of Leipzig because asphalt had melted and gummed up the tracks. As with railroad tracks, lighter colors can keep road surfaces cooler, Professor Geoffrand said. Roads can also be made with materials that are more heat resistant than traditional asphalt, but those materials are often more expensive and require more exacting construction, he said. During recent heat waves, trucks that spread salt during winter storms laid down sand or dust on some English streets to keep melting road surfaces from getting too sticky. Even that low-budget fix can be tricky, Professor Schooling said. Too much sand and cars could start to skid. And that concludes that article. Next, we have Afghan women erased from public life in 5 years of Taliban rule. Decrees restricting the rights of women and girls to study, work, travel, and act independently now threaten to damage Afghanistan permanently, experts say. By Ifrat Livni. The Taliban regained control of Afghanistan 5 years ago this week, returning to power after two decades and restoring an Islamic government that had severely restricted women's rights. In those few years, women and girls have been systematically erased from most public life, experts say. And some add the limitations imposed on half the population could hobble Afghanistan far into the future. The harsh restrictions on women and girls are a return to conditions that prevailed the previous time the Taliban controlled Afghanistan in the late 1990s. More than 160 decrees have been issued targeting women and girls, barring them from secondary and higher education, and restricting their employment, movement, dress, speech, and decision-making. No other country in modern times has dismantled the rights of half its population through law, policy, and practice to the same extent, the United Nations Agency on Women said on Wednesday. At the same time, overlapping humanitarian and economic crises and deepening poverty are also having a disproportionate impact on women and girls, the statement also added. The official restrictions have reinforced social pressures, and many women say their communities increasingly press them to conform, a new UN Women report found, based on recent surveys. Half a decade of escalating restrictions has narrowed where Afghan women can go, what they can do, and how they can live. The results are alarming, it said. The agency surveyed about 5,000 Afghans in rural and urban communities this past spring and last year, asking women and men about life under the Taliban. There were some similarities in the genders' answers, but some very stark differences as well. Many Afghans surveyed expressed disappointment with the course of their lives in recent years. Still, women reported levels of isolation and distress that suggest a growing mental health crisis, the UN report said. More than half of men surveyed, about 55%, said their lives were worse than they had expected they would be before August 2021, compared with 65% of women who reported a similar sentiment. But the reasoning was starkly different. Male respondents reported frustration with a lack of economic opportunities, while many women also blamed reduced access to education for themselves or their children and rules restricting women's jobs and lives. By closing off education and many forms of employment, these restrictions compound the economic pressures already felt by most women, the UN report said, noting the quote-unquote profound personal toll the situation has had on women in Afghanistan. Many women reported rising stress

increasingly reinforced by people around them, like relatives and neighbors. The UN report noted that nearly 40% of women surveyed this year said they felt more pressure than before to tailor their behavior for fear that those they know will report them for inappropriate dress, speech, or actions. The Taliban have extended state control deep into the private sphere by transforming patriarchal norms into legal obligations and constricting families into the enforcement of their ideology. Velqui Ahmadi, a human rights lawyer, an expert on Afghanistan, formerly at the United States Institute of Peace, wrote in a recent report on Taliban rule. Human rights experts say that the crisis for women in Afghanistan has reached a critical point. Afghanistan is the only country in the world to formally prohibit access to education for girls and women beyond the primary level. The longer women and girls are excluded from schools, institutions, and public life, the more entrenched the restrictive system becomes, the further behind they fall, and the fewer models there are, making their ability to recover ever less likely, jeopardizing the country's long-term prospects. As a new generation of girls grows without an education, their future becomes increasingly dark, UNESCO wrote in a statement this week, calling for the full restoration of the right to education for Afghan girls and women. Ms. Ahmadi wrote in her analysis, "Behind every Taliban decree is a human story, a university student packing away her books, a teacher dismissed from the profession she loves, a judge forced into hiding, a doctor prevented from treating patients, an entrepreneur closing her business, or a young girl asking her parents why she is no longer allowed to learn while her brother walks freely to school." End quote. She argues that the international community must speak up for the silenced. Ms. Ahmadi further wrote, "The greatest danger facing Afghanistan today is not only that 20 million women and girls are being systematically erased from public life, it is that the world is slowly learning to live with it." And that ends that article. And finally today, chatbots are pushing us toward a post-human internet. In matters of work, school, and even romance, we turn to AI chatbots. But what happens when the bots begin talking to one another? By Callie Holterman. Remember job applications? You know, you'd write a resume and a cover letter. Someone would read them. You'd fish out a tasteful button-down and try to charm your interviewer. Maybe your one-liner or a question about your amateur bowling career would help you score the position. Maybe you'd never hear back. That's all changing. When Christian Vinson applied for jobs in finance this year, he knew he was really auditioning for artificial intelligence. Many companies now use screening software to sift through piles of applications, so he spent close to 10 hours teaching two AI chatbots about his work experience. He filled in details about his education, a banking internship, and 5 years in the Army. He then prompted the bots to tailor his cover letter to hundreds of job listings. AI had written his applications, and AI was reading them too, a dog chasing its own tail. "This is the new normal," says Vinson, age 30, who landed a job at an investment bank in New York. "We live in a world in which AI tools have found their way to the center of a staggering number of professional, academic, and personal interactions. Lately, these chatbots and agents have been doing more than just talking to us. Students are writing essays with ChatGPT, and teachers are using AI to grade them. Workers are sending lengthy AI-generated emails to colleagues, who are responding with walls of chatbot text of their own. AI podcast hosts are holding forth with AI podcast guests on topics like gas prices, the Iran war, and artificial intelligence. Tech wants to take all this even further. In March, Meta acquired a social network designed for bots to talk to one another. The dead internet theory, a concept popular in tech circles, holds that most digital traffic will eventually be software, leaving humans as a minority voice. We may now have a corollary of that prediction. Let's call it a bot loop, when the humans on both sides of an interaction hand over their role to artificial intelligence. These recursive exchanges can be eerie and error-prone, a single mistake bouncing back and forth, uncorrected, over and over. Stranger still, they flip our conversational dynamic inside out, turning

0: chatbots into the interlocutors and humans into their enablers. Depending on whom you ask, bot loops might be banal, dystopian, or genuinely useful. No matter how people feel about them, researchers say we're going to see bot loops much more often as we deputize AI systems to do our bidding. Someday in the not too distant future, a pipe will burst and you will need a plumber in a hurry. Maybe you will call 10 plumbers yourself to ask about rates. But perhaps you will turn all of that dialing over to a kind of personal digital assistant that can perform tasks like sending emails, buying plane tickets, and writing code. Plumbers, meanwhile, may struggle to keep up with an influx of calls from tireless AI assistants, says Xiaozing Pei, an assistant professor at the School of Information at the University of Texas at Austin. Maybe they'll direct an agent of their own to act as a virtual receptionist. This endless loop we're creating, Pei says. How will all this affect the way we interact with one another? Looked at one way, human history is one long string of freakouts about the potential for new technology to alter our communication. Socrates worried that writing would wreck our memory, something we know only because Plato wrote it down. Early 20th century critics argued that the telephone posed a threat to civility. Repeatedly, detractors have predicted that the quality of our interactions might suffer as a result of modern convenience. The author of a 1994 article in the New York Times argued that electronic mail was, quote, so compelling and easy that it threatens to overwhelm its usefulness through sheer volume and lack of consideration, end quote, although he conceded that it did have its perks, adding, there are no stamps to lick. None of these innovations brought about the end of productive discussion, although each has changed its texture. We can now trade messages with more people than ever without needing to be in the same physical space. As a result, researchers think we may actually be speaking to one another less. Many of our conversations take place on platforms that incentivize certain kinds of exchanges, particularly those that are heated, outlandish, or otherwise likely to retain our attention for the platform's financial gain. Still, AI is different from these previous advancements. While email transmits messages between people, chatbots emulate people and perhaps replace them. All of a sudden, humans get to decide whether they would prefer to have a conversation with a person or with a program that approximates one. Plenty of people are deciding that they would prefer to go to a chatbot for financial advice, medical diagnoses, or companionship. People are already using AI-generated avatars to speak for them. When Justin Lester, a pastor in the Bay Area, isn't available, people can speak with his quote-unquote digital twin. The next step is very likely a future in which the people's own digital twins might speak with Lester's. Increasingly, our digital intermediaries will collide. We'll talk to our bots, and our bots will talk to one another. Chief executives have created AI-powered avatars that can meet with their employees. How long will it be before their underlings send their avatars to those meetings, too? Plenty of people are already living in this strange new world. I've spent the past couple of months interviewing them. There was a graduate student completing work with AI that was being graded by his professor's virtual assistants. There was a telecom executive who had noticed customers sending AI voice agents to argue with his company's AI customer service system. There was a man who used a chatbot to draft messages on a dating app to a woman who seemed to be doing the exact same thing. How long are we going to ChatGPT each other? He eventually wrote. She never responded. Most of these people acknowledged a certain hollowness to the interactions, which followed the basic contours of a human conversation, but got the texture all wrong. A single bot creates mountains of text that are dazzling in their phoniness, like costume jewelry. Stick two of them together in conversation, and they generate an endless flow of dialogue that follows all the rules, yet still stands out for what it is missing. Curiosity, empathy, actual experience. The risks of these loops are coming into view, but one big problem is just how frequently chatbots get things wrong. When two AI systems interact, particularly ones powered by the same large language models, they may miss each other's errors and eventually amplify them, says Sohail Faizi, an associate professor of computer science at the University of Maryland. They are just sharing the same blind spots, he says. It might be tempting to think of the bot loop as a stopover on the way to some totally autonomous world, perhaps AI-generated quote-unquote counterfeit people, as the philosopher Daniel C. Dennett called them, will work together to create even more counterfeit people, exploiting our dependence on AI systems and putting human civilization itself at risk. The likelier outcome is that the share of interactions that are between humans will just shrink as the share of bot-to-bot interactions grows, a profound dilution that affects the way we move through the world. In that case, the human voice on the phone that once was a reasonable expectation might become a rare privilege, something akin to a luxury good. Sure, you can talk to a flesh-and-blood receptionist, but it will cost extra. Paradoxically, the people most likely to be able to afford such a luxury might be the ones being enriched by the AI boom. Will they use their spoils to get access to the kinds of conversations they are making rarer for everybody else? That might just be the most insidious loop of all. And that ends that article, and that's all the time we have for today. Thank you for listening.
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2: Hello, I'm Bruce, and I'll be reading news articles from USA Today for Friday, August 14th. America embarks on nuclear renaissance. Smaller reactors could power future, but some are wary. By Trevor Hughes. Chimera, Wyoming. For generations, this tiny town in the quiet southwestern corner of Wyoming has long been known for three things: massive below-ground coal deposits, rocky outcroppings full of fossilized fish, and the original J.C. Penney store. But 5 miles outside the historic downtown, workers are building a first-of-its-kind nuclear power plant backed by billionaires Bill Gates and Warren Buffett. Taxpayers are providing $2 billion in assistance to assemble the small-scale reactor. It is designed to be quicker to build and bring online than traditional plants twice its size. Welcomed with open arms by at least half of the approximately 21,000 area residents, TerraPower's Natrium project aims to begin making electricity in the next 4 years. It's a key part of the Trump administration's push to diversify the U.S. energy economy by building dozens of new nuclear power reactors that will feed power-hungry data centers and manufacturers. The project is bringing thousands of construction workers to the remote area, buoying businesses, including Fossil Fuel Coffee Company, the Super 8 Motel, and Scroungy Moose Pizza. It's happening at a time when coal mines are headed for closure and good-paying jobs are otherwise scarce. And while some community members remain deeply skeptical of the nuclear project and the wealthy men behind it, others are optimistic. I've lived and breathed that coal mine for 35 years, and I love it, said Kemmerer coal mine employee Michelle Pollard, 61. But you have to change with the times, and I'm glad they picked Kemmerer. In addition to the Natrium project, which USA Today exclusively toured, four other small-scale test nuclear reactors recently demonstrated success at the Idaho National Laboratory to meet Trump's self-imposed July 4th deadline to mark the country's 250th birthday. America's nuclear renaissance is underway because of President Trump's bold vision and ambitious goals, Energy Secretary Chris Wright said in a statement. Advanced nuclear technologies will help power the next generation of American industry, strengthen our energy security, and ensure the United States remains the world's nuclear innovation leader. Supporters say carbon-free nuclear energy can provide reliable baseload power without contributing to climate change. In addition to civilian projects like Natrium, the White House has ordered military officials to ramp up their use of reactors that can be flown to remote bases. Some opponents worry the country is rushing to deploy risky and unnecessary new technology at a time when wind, solar, and battery power are increasingly affordable and reliable. They say that environmental risks from nuclear fuel aren't worth it, and that remote nuclear power plants and their radioactive waste could more easily be targeted by terrorists trying to create a dirty bomb, especially after the Trump administration softened security requirements. My number one concern is that this push is not being inspired by genuine innovation in nuclear power or any perceived interest in nuclear power by the public, said Edwin Lyman, a physicist and director of nuclear power safety for the Union of Concerned Scientists. It's being driven by ideology that somehow nuclear power hasn't gotten its due, and that's because the government has been overregulating it, that the dangers have been overstated, and that what's been holding it back. The fact is, the industry doesn't have a good track record, and they blame everyone else for their own poor performance. And unfortunately, those issues are being overlooked in this new political push for nuclear power. Changing with the times. To understand nuclear power in Wyoming, you have to start with coal. Coal helped build the Equality State, and today it powers a significant portion of its economy. About 4% of all state jobs are directly or indirectly linked to coal mining. But the shifting economics of burning coal to make electricity means it's slowly dying out. Part of the challenge is environmental. Part of the challenge is cost. And the rest is public perception, which has shifted against what many Americans see as a dirty, archaic form of power generation. Trump has tried to reverse that trend by citing national security risks, keeping some coal-fired power plants open, even against their owners' wishes. He also has ordered the military to buy coal for making electricity instead of using wind or solar. Trump won Lincoln County, home to Kemmerer, with 83.5% of the vote in the 2024 presidential election, and his economic and political policies remain popular here. Still, some residents worry his actions to protect coal mines may be too late. Pollard, who sold coal for 35 years, said the world is shifting around Kemmerer, even if some residents would prefer things stay the same. Over the decades, she watched as the number of mine customers dwindled. Now, even the power plant next to the mine burns natural gas instead of coal. It's a seismic shift in an area where hundreds of jobs have long been linked to the mine and the power plant. Many mining jobs in Kemmerer area pay roughly $40 an hour before overtime, according to the Bureau of Labor Statistics, almost twice the median rate for all jobs in the county. Wyoming's coal has been popular as fuel for power plants because it's relatively clean burning and generally lies close to the surface. As a result, Wyoming is home to multiple large coal mines and coal-fired power plants. The state exports 60% of the electricity it generates. Several of those power plants are owned by Buffett's Pacifi Corp, which has 2.1 million customers across six western states. For decades, the coal mines outside Kemmerer powered both the Naughton Power Plant and the greater economy. Husbands and sons worked in the mines and in the power plant. Wives and daughters worked office jobs. Among them was Pollard, who still works part-time in sales. Although vast coal reserves lie just beneath the surface, mine owners said it's not financially viable to keep going, and they may shut down in about a decade without new customers. The nuclear plant, which Kemmerer officials competed to attract, is not directly displacing mining jobs. Natural gas has taken over coal as a cleaner, easier to burn fuel. Wind farms dot the rolling hills along Interstate 80 as it arrows across Wyoming. And solar panels are spreading near the state's biggest city, Cheyenne. Internationally, power generation from renewables, including solar and wind, has grown rapidly. Renewable power sources are cheaper and faster to install, according to the United Nations, and don't contribute to heat-trapping carbon emissions. Some environmentalists see nuclear power as a key source for carbon-free electricity that's less at risk from supply chain interruptions, such as Iran's closure of the Strait of Hormuz. Things have to evolve. You have to change with the times. And I, too, like clean energy, Pollard said. In 2010, the Obama administration cited environmental considerations in announcing $8.33 billion in federal loan guarantees to help build two new nuclear reactors in Georgia. Those reactors began making power in 2023 and 2024, a long and costly timeline that Natrium's backers cite as evidence their new reactor will better serve Americans. The Natrium reactor, like many of the newer small-scale projects, uses a special kind of refined uranium that's more concentrated than typical nuclear fuels, but still weaker than what's used for nuclear bombs. Wyoming is home to large uranium deposits that state leaders hope can one day power reactors across the country. Behind the fossil fuel coffee company, Counter, in downtown Kemmerer, assistant manager Janet Lively, 41, said she has seen a swell of new faces as the Natrium project ramps up. It holds potential for the coffee shop and her own family. Her husband works at the coal mine. As a steady stream of regulars and tourists ordered coffee and breakfast burritos, Lively said the reactor has polarized locals. Many, she said, worry how much it may change the small town feel. I would say our community is split, she said. You're either opposed to it or in favor. Count Charlotte Sherburn, 59, among those opposed, though the longtime resident welcomes the economic boom promised by Natrium's boosters. An apartment cleaner, Sherbin, said she has been working extra hard recently to turn over units as construction crews cycle through town. About 1,600 temporary construction jobs will ultimately give way to as many as 300 permanent ones for running the power plant, according to Natrium. Sherbin said she doesn't understand why billionaires like Gates need public funding to complete these projects. If they're so worthwhile, she wonders, why doesn't Gates pay for them entirely? The co-founder of Microsoft is worth about $100 billion, and Sherbin said it feels as though Gates is somehow taking advantage of taxpayers to get his pet project built. I'm just not a huge Bill Gates fan, she said. He only cares about him. It's just a dollar sign to him. TerraPower said the Natrium reactor represents a significant public-private partnership in which the company and taxpayers are contributing equally. This partnership was created to help build out this new industry in order to scale a fleet of new reactors and unleash American nuclear power at a time when it's needed most, the company said in a statement. To meet this demand, we must build and scale the entire next-generation nuclear industry, which means we need a fleet of power plants, a domestic fuel supply, a robust supply chain, and a trained workforce. Sherbin said she has also worried that a nuclear meltdown at the Natrium plant could trigger a broader catastrophe, given the coal and natural gas beneath the ground and the Yellowstone caldera 260 miles north. If that blows up, she said, we're done. USA Today tours the site. Just outside Kemmerer, the Natrium site rumbles and beeps with the sound of heavy construction equipment reshaping the ground to accommodate what ultimately will be a partially buried nuclear reactor housing. Workers began preparing the non-nuclear parts of the facility in June 2024 and broke ground on the nuclear site in April. Contractors also are putting the finishing touches on a towering testing and fueling facility. The reactor building is not yet under construction, and there's no nuclear fuel on the site yet. USA Today received an exclusive site tour in May with TerraPower President and CEO Chris Levesque. Driving around the site, managers explained their safety protocols for construction workers, the nuclear fuel, and the community. They highlighted their efforts to protect Native American sites and nesting birds, and they showed off the testing facility where workers will help develop pumps to move molten metals from the reactor to the generator turbine. This really is the beginning of a whole new era of nuclear energy, Levesque said. He said his interest in the industry was inspired in part by seeing how environmental activism delayed the construction of nuclear plant near his childhood home in New Hampshire. This is the first plant, but we're going to build more than 100 of these things around the world, he said. During the 1960s and 70s, American power companies built dozens of nuclear power plants around the country, and today they still provide about 20% of the country's electricity. About 100 reactors are still operating from that initial expansion, which ground to a halt after the partial meltdown at Pennsylvania's Three Mile Island in 1979. In that disaster, a small amount of radioactive material was released into the air. Though experts say there were ultimately no significant health implications, the release shifted Americans' attitudes toward nuclear energy. Subsequent disasters, including the 1986 Chernobyl meltdown and the 2011 Fukushima leak, helped sustain that fear. Federal officials say nuclear power is safe, in large part because of the comprehensive regulations and safeguards enacted after Three Mile Island disaster. They point out that the U.S. Navy has long safely operated nuclear reactors aboard aircraft carriers and submarines, although the military does not routinely provide safety data. TerraPower aims to show its Natrium facility can be built far faster than a traditional nuclear power plant while still operating safely. Much of that comes down to the reactor's design. Instead of using high-pressure steam in the reactor, Natrium uses molten sodium metal to transfer heat from the uranium to a separate steam turbine. Levesque said he's confident the project will be safe and environmentally responsible. To him, that would mean it should draw support from conservatives who want to ensure homegrown energy security and from liberals who see nuclear power as a pathway to a carbon-free future. What changed about 10 years ago was with the concern about climate and CO2 emissions. A lot of liberal folks, a lot of especially young liberals, really got interested in nuclear, Levesque said. Nuclear did have this great safety record, so maybe older generations who grew up with some of the stigma that was prevalent in the 70s, that kind of worked its way out of the consciousness of the public. Clean power, but at what cost? Lyman, the nuclear safety skeptic, said he's concerned that Trump's aggressive timeline for getting new nuclear plants running will come at safety and security costs. He said he's also worried local residents fail to understand that each reactor will ultimately be surrounded by nuclear waste. Reactors like Natrium will have to be refueled roughly every 2 years. And since the United States has no centralized waste repository, the still radioactive waste will remain on site. Meanwhile, Lyman is also concerned how the Natrium reactor is backed by Gates, who helped create Silicon Valley's high-risk, high-reward culture. That kind of approach doesn't make a lot of sense when there are cheaper, easier, and less radioactive ways to make electricity, particularly wind and solar, he said. It's a sign that the industry and the Trump administration are not seriously confronting these issues in a way that's sustainable, Lyman said. That doesn't bode well. You can fool some people, but you can't fool Mother Nature. Pollard, the semi-retired mine employee, said that she has been impressed with the quality of the engineers and other TerraPower employees, and that she's comfortable Gates has the best interests of people at heart. Gates has visited the project multiple times, she said, something she considers a sign of his earnest commitment to Kemmerer. Since going part-time at the mine, Pollard has opened a soda shop, 307 Place, a reference to the state's Seoul area code. Pollard said she's optimistic that the Natrium reactor will juice the area's economy, even if it comes with some risks. Kemmerer is kind of used to boom and bust, Pollard said. You can't have growth without some short-term pain. Trump flexes in Latin America. Goal is to reinvigorate U.S. influence in region. By Francesca Chambers and Eduardo Cuevas. Doral, Florida. Donald Trump scanned the room of Latin American leaders and saw political allies staring back, candidates he publicly endorsed, and MAGA-friendly governments he liked. He saw Chilean president-elect José Antonio Kast, a Trump-backed conservative who'd won his race in a landslide, and Salvadoran president Nayib Bukele, who'd cut a $4.7 million deal with the United States to house deportees suspected of gang activity. Argentinian President Javier Milei, whom he'd endorsed and offered a $20 billion bailout, and Honduran President Nasri Esfura, who'd eked out a victory with Trump's support. They are losing, and they beg me for an endorsement. I give them an endorsement. They win by 30 points, Trump told the group at March's inaugural Shield of the Americas summit. If I could sell that, is there a way? A first among American presidents, Trump has been endorsing candidates with and favoring Latin American governments that align with his vision for the United States. He revived a 19th century doctrine as a framework for U.S. intervention in Latin America, used the strength of the American military, and threatened to withhold aid dollars as a way to extend America's influence over the region. The goal? Reinvigorate American dominance in the Western Hemisphere. he excluded all but his loyalists from this March 7th launch of the rebranded Shield of the Americas, a coalition that has effectively replaced a Clinton-era summit that hosted leaders from across the region with different political leanings. The new U.S.-led alliance focuses on use of lethal military force to take out alleged drug smugglers. In the past year, Trump has exerted his influence in Ecuador to conduct military strikes on alleged drug traffickers and waged a war on Venezuela that allowed the United States to seize the country's oil. He endorsed conservative leaders in Chile, Honduras, and Colombia, whose newest president was inaugurated August 7th. It remains to be seen how Trump's influence could affect the October presidential election in Brazil, the largest player in Latin America. This is not the kind of conservative governments in Latin America that would have felt a kinship with George H.W. Bush, said William Leo Grande, a professor at American University who specializes in Latin American politics. They're pretty far right wing. And also, some of them, of course, are truly outsiders, just like Donald Trump. The spread of the MAGA movement has presented Trump with an opportunity to support like-minded candidates in Latin America, a senior White House official said of Trump's endorsements. Trump is pitching it as a way to address migration and the flow of drugs from Latin America. I think for Trump, it's satisfying to feel and think that he has a kind of power to shape politics in the entire part of the world, said Will Freeman, a fellow for Latin America Studies at the Council on Foreign Relations. As with many things, it's sort of something he thinks that the United States paid lip service to before, but probably didn't respect in reality. Foreign endorsements, the new American soft power. Endorsing in foreign elections has long been considered a no-no for American presidents. Barack Obama's administration made a point of keeping foreign leaders away from the White House, too close to their elections. But by the end of his presidency, he found himself all but endorsing ideologically aligned German Chancellor Angela Merkel for the fourth term during a late 2016 visit to Berlin. If I were here, and I were German, and I had a vote, I might support her, Obama said. I don't know whether that hurts or helps. What Trump is doing in Latin America is different because of the United States' history of direct intervention, said Ricardo Zuniga, a Korea diplomat who was senior director for Western Hemisphere Affairs at the National Security Council during the Obama administration. Trump is offering full-throated endorsements on social media for particular candidates and threatened to cut off aid to Honduras if voters elected a different person. That level of activism, that's quite unusual, Zuniga said. And when President Obama mentioned the Merkel case, that was seen at the time as somehow breaking with convention, and it was pretty controversial at the time. American soft power has long been used by U.S. presidents to guide the policies of other nations. It has frequently taken the form of Oval Office meetings, humanitarian assistance and strongly worded warnings against election meddling from the State Department. Trump has taken his own unique approach, gutting foreign assistance and threatening military force. He repeatedly threatened Colombia with military action, sanctioned its former president, Gustavo Petro, and accused the leftist leader of drug trafficking. Trump later endorsed conservative Abelardo de la Esparriella, who was inaugurated August 7th. In early March, Trump convened elected and military leaders from about a dozen countries in the Western Hemisphere to form what American officials dubbed the Shield of the Americas. The purported goal was to enhance security throughout the Americas, including against drug trafficking and illegal immigration. But the inaugural event in Doral largely included countries whose leaders were ideologically aligned with Trump. It notably did not include the region's largest countries, Brazil and Mexico, whose leaders had defied him. Compare that with the 1994 Summit of the Americas in Miami, which had a much broader agenda and included every country in the Americas except Cuba, said Richard Feinberg, a former diplomat who helped plan the summit while working in the Clinton administration. The first summit, which took place more than three decades ago, covered economics, democratization, and security issues, in addition to combating drug trafficking and the transnational criminal organizations. Trump has used his relationships to provoke action. Leading up to the Shield's March 7th event, the United States partnered with Ecuador to carry out a strike against alleged drug traffickers. USA Today found that one of the highly publicized operations of a bombing campaign in the Amazon targeted a dairy farm on Ecuador's border with Colombia, not a drug trafficking compound, as American and Ecuadorian officials announced. At the start of Trump's second term, the administration contracted with El Salvador to imprison deportees in a mega prison, accusing hundreds of Venezuelan nationals of being part of Tren de Aragua. Most men imprisoned had no criminal history. Trump, in 2025, brought Bukele to the White House to celebrate the partnership. In Colombia, de la Esparriella, the country's new president and a Trump ally, has promised to help Trump with a crackdown on organized crime, including continuing strikes against suspected drug-running vessels. He also has proposed constructing several mega-prisons, like Bukele. But months after the creation of Trump's Shield of the Americas in early March, it's unclear what it has actually done, said Feinberg, a distinguished professor at University of California, San Diego. There was no indication of U.S. pledges of increased assistance. There was no new programs announced, Feinberg said. I haven't seen anything since. This idea of fighting the bad guys in Latin America, it's not exactly new. One of the most visible signs of cooperation among Shield countries was a joint statement in June supporting Colombia's electoral process. It's clearly still at its nascent stage, said Jason Marzak, vice president and senior director at the Atlantic Council's Adrian Arsht Latin America Center at the Atlantic Council. Thinking Beyond Europe and Asia. Other U.S. presidents prized Europe and NATO. Trump has gone about forming his own coalitions. Trump has prioritized the Western Hemisphere. Biden was animated by trying to restore closeness with Europe, said Cale Brown, Director of Strategic Communications on the National Security Council in Trump's first term. Biden focused on arming Ukraine to defend itself against Russia, rejoining the Iran nuclear deal, and tackling climate change through the Paris Agreement. Trump told Europe it needed to solve its own problems. The SHIELD endeavor aligns with the Trump administration's announcement in late 2026 that it planned to resurrect the 19th century Monroe Doctrine, which generally warned European nations against colonizing Latin America. It's also a warning to China and Russia against expanding their investments in the region. Feinberg said Trump's largest audience was his domestic political base, and the language around the strategy was meant to show strength. If they were actually thinking about an audience in Latin America, they wouldn't talk that way because it's very unpopular, Feinberg said. It comes across as arrogant and threatening. Make Latin America great again? Trump's biggest gamble has been working outside of traditional left-right leaders to bring Latin America in line with his vision, using a carrot-and-stick approach. He's empowered Marco Rubio, who's Cuban-American, to carry out his plans. The Trump administration has been focused on choking Cuba into submission, negotiating with ex-dictator Raul Castro's grandson, Raul Guillermo Rodriguez Castro, on a potential economic and political deal. Leftist Venezuela has become a protectorate of the United States since the Trump administration snatched the country's former leader, Nicolas Maduro, and backed his second-in-command, Delcy Rodriguez, to take over as interim president. Now, I love Venezuela, Trump said at an August 5th rally in Nevada. We're taking a lot of oil from Venezuela, and we're getting along great with them, he said. It's an old-fashioned way. To the victor belong the spoils. When Trump describes Venezuela policy like that, it hurts the United States' credibility, Zuniga said. When you're seen as blocking pro-democracy political players and endorsing an extension of the prior dictatorship, that's one where an endorsement can really hurt us over the long term, he added. Even White House allies questioned whether Trump's political interference in Latin America had been all that effective. In Venezuela, his endorsement of a specific leader has directly undermined his earlier success with absolute resolve, as well as undermined his long-term stated goals for the country, argued Carrie Filippetti, the Deputy Assistant Secretary for Cuba and Venezuela in the Bureau of Western Hemisphere Affairs at the State Department in Trump's first term. Filippetti noted that Rodriguez has the support of about 6% of the population. She has empowered people like Diosdado Cabello, an alleged drug lord who serves as the Minister of Interior, Justice, and Peace, she said, and U.S. businesses have been slow to invest in the country because they are concerned that there's no rule of law. In Honduras, Trump threatened that there would be hell to pay if Esfera, whom he endorsed, lost an election count. His endorsement gave the conservative a bump, possibly because it's a small country that's closely tied to the United States, said Freeman of the Council on Foreign Relations. There's a lot of asymmetry in that relationship, and they could be materially hurt by having a fallout with the White House, he said. Trump has not made endorsements in every election in the Western Hemisphere in which a MAGA-aligned candidate was running. He did not back a candidate in Peru's election and held off on endorsing De La Esparza, a Republican who holds dual Colombian and U.S. citizenship, until a second round of voting in June. The biggest test of Trump's influence will be Brazil. He has yet to endorse a candidate in Brazil's election, in which ally and former Brazilian president Jair Bolsonaro's son, Flavio, is competing for the presidency in a close race with sitting leader Luiz Inácio Lula da Silva, a thorn in the side of the administration. Trump has clashed with Lula's government over Brazil's prosecution of the elder Bolsonaro, who was convicted of plotting an attempted coup. Lula has been aided in the polls by the perception that he's helping defend Brazil against hostile U.S. policy, said Zuniga, who was U.S. Consul General in Sao Paulo, Brazil, during the first Trump administration. It's going to be a very close election, Zuniga said. Flávio Bolsonaro visited the White House at the end of May. He told reporters he hadn't asked for Trump's endorsement. He did, however, post a photo of himself on Instagram in the Oval Office with Trump. Trump's approval still matters. Reiner indictment brings new allegation in killings of parents. Lying in wait added to earlier murder charges. By Liza Esquibias. Nick Reiner has officially been indicted for the stabbing deaths of his parents, Michelle and Rob Reiner. Officials released the grand jury's formal indictment August 12th, revealing the 32-year-old is facing two counts of murder with the special circumstances allegations of multiple murders and murder by means of lying in wait. Nick Reiner has pleaded not guilty to both charges. Los Angeles County District Attorney Nathan J. Hochman announced the indictment in a statement saying, "This was a profound betrayal by someone who loved and trusted by the very people he's accused of killing." Hochman also highlighted the new special circumstance allegation of lying in wait. Reiner faces an additional allegation that he personally used a dangerous and deadly weapon, a knife, according to the release. "We hope that by having a grand jury return an indictment in this case, it will bring us one step closer to a trial and achieving justice," Hochman said. USA Today has reached out to a representative for Nick Reiner for comment.

pleaded not guilty. The latest indictment, which the district attorney said was returned July 20th, adds the lying-in-wait circumstance to the previous murder charges. In June, Reiner filed a petition for access to his trust fund, alleging he has been denied any of the money that he was entitled to receive when he turned 30, according to documents previously obtained by USA Today. In the filing, he said he is unable to pay for his legal counsel or basic necessities while incarcerated. This came after his high-profile criminal defense attorney, Alan Jackson, withdrew as counsel because of circumstances beyond his control. In a declaration in Reiner's petition, Jackson said his firm stands ready, willing, and able to resume representation of Mr. Reiner if the funds become available. The next court date for the trust fund case is set for later this month, and Reiner has another court date for the murder case in September. New El Nino forecast warns of historic event. Pacific warming affects weather around the world. By Doyle Rice. Climate troublemaker El Nino continues to strengthen and now has a greater than 90% chance of becoming a very strong event during the fall and winter of the 2026-27 year, federal scientists reported, August 13th. In addition, by the fall season, there's a 69% chance of a historic event that would exceed the strength of previous El Nino events dating back to 1950, according to an August 13th report released by scientists at the National Oceanic and Atmospheric Administration's Climate Prediction Center. El Nino, a natural warming of seawater in the Pacific Ocean, affects weather and climate patterns around the world. Impacts often include a boost of hurricanes in the Pacific Basin and a spike in global temperatures, as well as droughts and flooding in many areas. Water temperature over 3 degrees above average. El Nino continued to strengthen over the past month, the Climate Prediction Center said, with sea surface temperatures more than 3.6 degrees above average in the eastern equatorial Pacific Ocean. The Climate Prediction Center report, which synthesizes several climate models from North America and abroad, also said that this El Nino will continue to strengthen throughout the end of the year. With an event of this magnitude, the chances of experiencing impacts consistent with El Nino are larger, but they are not guaranteed, the Climate Prediction Center report said. What is El Nino? El Nino is a natural climate pattern in which surface seawater temperatures in the central and eastern tropical Pacific Ocean are warmer than average. Its name means the little boy or Christ child in Spanish. El Nino was originally recognized by fishermen off the coast of South America in the 1600s with the appearance of unusually warm water in the Pacific Ocean around Christmas. The entire natural climate cycle is officially known as El Nino, Southern Oscillation, called ENSO by scientists. The cycle

0: those swings between warmer and cooler seawater in a region along the equator in the tropical Pacific. La Niña is marked by cooler than average ocean water in the region. How long will El Niño last? Although predicted to be a potent one, the predicted 7-month-long duration of this El Niño event is not unusually long, according to Michel Lure, physical scientist and ENSO team lead at NOAA's Climate Prediction Center. I don't see anything atypical about the starting season or potential duration of this El Niño, she said in an email to USA Today. I don't see evidence for something atypical about length of the current development, she added. We are currently observing warming in the tropical Pacific consistent with El Niño. As a result, we are also seeing El Niño impacts develop in areas that are expected to have El Niño impacts this time of year. For example, drier than average conditions across Indonesia, India, Central America, the Horn of Africa, and wetter than average conditions in parts of Chile. Why is El Niño important? One of the most important impacts of El Niño is that it often boosts hurricane activity in the Pacific and decreases it in the Atlantic. So far this year, that's held true, as the Pacific has been active while the Atlantic has been rather quiet, though the Atlantic is starting to see more activity as we approach the peak of the season. Other than hurricane impacts, El Niño usually doesn't have a strong summer climate impact for most of the United States, NOAA said. But the ENSO cycle is the primary factor U.S. government scientists consider when announcing their winter weather forecast, because it mainly influences the USA's weather in the colder month. How El Niño impacts the USA's winter weather. During an El Niño winter, the southern third of the United States typically experiences wetter than average conditions, while the northern third sees enhanced chances of below normal precipitation, according to the Climate Prediction Center. As for temperatures, El Niño winters are typically warmer across the continental United States, especially from the Pacific Northwest to the Great Lakes, Matthew Rosencrans, NOAA's lead hurricane seasonal forecaster, said in a recent email to USA Today. The warmth can extend farther down the West Coast and into the Southeast, but those signals are much less certain. And on a worldwide level, El Niño will give an extra boost to global temperatures, stated Alvaro Silva, a World Meteorological Organization scientist. We know that during El Niño years, the global temperatures normally reach record levels. That's all the time we have for today. I hope that you'll be listening to the Talking Information Center again soon.
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0: All right, it's time now to begin the reading of the Wall Street Journal on this Friday, the 14th of August, 2026. You're listening to the Talking Information Center, and we say hello to George and Steve.
1: Thank you, John Shea. Welcome. It is our great, great pleasure to read for you this morning. We'll begin with the What's News column on the far left side of the front page of the journal. These are news briefs, which relate back to stories that we will cover in detail as we move through the paper today. Two straight days of soft inflation data, including a reading of unchanged wholesale prices in July, lifted the S&P 500 0.7% to a record, while the NASDAQ and Dow rose 0.8% and 0.1%, respectively. Tariff refunds have begun rolling in to big U.S. companies and in some cases providing a solid boost to earnings. Polestar orchestrated its recent ban by the U.S. government as cover for its desire to leave the U.S. auto market, one of its largest American dealers alleged in a lawsuit. Tyson Foods plans to shutter a major beef processing plant and sell another, the company's latest moves to pull back from the beleaguered beef business. SMIC, China's biggest chip foundry, recorded sharply higher net profit and revenue as it cashed in on robust orders for legacy and specialty semiconductors. Tapestry's Coach brand sales rose 15% to $1.64 billion in the fiscal fourth quarter, offsetting a 7% decline in Kate Spade revenue. Write-downs at Ørsted depressed second-quarter profit, but the renewable energy company said that all its projects are on schedule and within planned costs. Lenovo kicked off its fiscal year with a record sales and now expects to achieve its $100 billion annual revenue goal ahead of schedule. And finally, A.P. Moller Maersk raised its full-year guidance for the second time in less than 3 months, citing higher freight rates and strong demand in Asia. Good morning, Steve.
2: Good morning, George. And let's start with a brief overlook on yesterday's Wall Street activity. Inflation data propels stocks to records. Wall Street now expects the Federal Reserve to hold rates steady. Article by Jack Pitcher. Prices on consumer and wholesale goods aren't rising as much as feared, and that has been good for stock prices. Two straight days of soft inflation data lifted the S&P 500 index to a record. On Thursday, the Labor Department reported that wholesale prices were unchanged in July, defying predictions from economists who saw them rising. The reading, which followed a mellow consumer price index report the day before, is resetting expectations about what the Federal Reserve will do next month, and in a positive way for the market. Between the war in Iran's impact on energy prices and a new Fed chair, who Wall Street suspects is more hawkish than his predecessor, inflation and high interest rates had reemerged as investors' top concerns. Shifting expectations for Fed policy may contribute to periods of equity volatility, but we expect the global stock rally to continue, said Ulrich Hoffman-Burkhardy, global head of equities at the UBS Chief Investment Office. The S&P 500 rose 0.7% to close at a record high for the 27th time this year. The tech-heavy NASDAQ Composite Index added 0.8%, while the Dow Jones Industrial Average climbed 0.1% or 70 points. Traders are now pricing in a two-thirds chance the Fed will hold benchmark rates steady at its meeting next month. Just a month ago, they saw a 75% chance the central bank would hike. Another CPI report is due before the Fed's next rate decision in September, so it is far from a done deal. An increase in rates could pressure consumers by raising borrowing costs or cast a chill on the tech industry's debt-powered AI investment cycle, which is already struggling to contend with high borrowing costs. For now, the outlook looks better. The benchmark 10-year Treasury yield dropped to 4.64% Thursday from a nearly two-year high of 4.745% on July 31st. Short-term government bond yields, which are influenced by benchmark rate expectations, also dropped and are sitting almost a quarter percentage point below last month's high. That helped power a rally in technology, communication services, and real estate sectors, which led the S&P 500 Thursday. All are sensitive to borrowing costs. The 10-year yield has remained uncomfortably high said Jeff Buchbinder, chief equity strategist at LPL Financial. While that is good for bond buyers, stock investors would prefer they keep drifting lower, he added. Chip makers, SanDisk, Micron Technology, and Intel were among the best performers in the S&P 500 Thursday, as they have been all year. Workday, the human resources software provider, was the index's top performer, jumping 18% after a report that the private equity firm Silver Lake is in talks to take it private. Online ticket marketplace StubHub was among the laggards, extending the total share price loss since its IPO last year to 65%. It reported a quarterly loss tied to increased costs surrounding the World Cup. George.
1: Thanks, Steve. Tariff refunds turbocharge earnings. It's written by Theo Francis and Celia Bernhardt. Tariff refunds have begun rolling into big U.S. companies, in some cases providing a solid boost to earnings. Contrary to warnings that the refund process could prove slow and messy, many companies appear to have received the money with remarkable speed. So far, more than 40 S&P 500 companies have reported some $9.6 billion in refunds in the past quarter or so, including at least $2.1 billion in cash already received. Among the biggest refunds reported so far, Apple at nearly $2.2 billion, Nike at $986 million, FedEx at $800 million, Amazon.com at $640 million, and General Motors at $500 million. U.S. Customs and Border Protection had received just more than 252,000 refund applications as of July 31 for tariffs declared unlawful by the Supreme Court. The Customs Agency accepted $128.7 billion in refunds for processing, an agency official told a federal court last week. Several companies noted they have already received the full amount they sought or expect to. Nike said it had received $302 million in refunds in the last quarter of its fiscal year ended May 31 and received almost all of the remaining $684 million by July 15 when it issued its annual report to shareholders. Other companies have made clear they are still awaiting the outcome of some refund claims. Fortive, which makes industrial measurement equipment and automation technology, recognized a $4.5 million benefit for tariff refunds received, but said it expected as much as $25 million more in coming periods. Reported refunds don't always reflect money in the bank, and some companies are handling the sums in different ways on their financial statements. Some record them only as cash arrives, while others are also reflecting likely payments in their financials. Zebra Technologies, which makes barcode scanners and printers, concluded in the second quarter that it was likely to get a refund of all $73 million in past tariff payments. By the end of its quarter, ended July 4th, it had received $14 million in cash, but booked the remainder as a receivable. By July 31, the company said it had received an additional $27 million in payments. In some cases, refunds have contributed handily to quarterly results. Apple said its tariff refunds contributed 11 cents to per share earnings in the most recent quarter, about 5% of the quarter's total. GE Healthcare Technologies said tariff refunds had contributed 18 cents of the $1.24 a share it reported in earnings for the quarter ended June 30th. The company said it had received $107 million in refunds and expected $38 million more. Yet for many companies, even sizable benefits from tariff refunds are offset or overshadowed by the tariffs they continue to pay. Caterpillar recorded $392 million in expected tariff recoveries in the most recent quarter and said its outlook for the remainder of the year doesn't include any further recoveries. It does expect to incur a total of $2.2 billion in tariff payments for the year, not considering the recoveries. So far, technology hardware companies have reported the highest refunds at $2.5 billion across a half a dozen companies. Nearly 90% of that reflects Apple alone. More than a dozen capital goods companies reported about $1.3 billion in refunds, including heavy equipment makers Caterpillar and Deere, $272 million, defense contractor Lockheed Martin, $142 million over 6 months, and toolmaker Stanley Black & Decker, $118 million. Steve?
2: And this is the capital account column by Greg Ippitt appears regularly in the Wall Street Journal. The jobless economic boom has arrived. Patrick Collison, chief executive of digital payments company Stripe, recently polled his 1.5 million followers on X about their economic outlook. Some 13,000 took the survey. On average, they expect economic growth to double over the next 5 years to an average of 4.3% and unemployment to fall by around 8%. Think of this as the AI optimist scenario, in which AI vastly increases economic output while making tens of millions of workers redundant. The probability of this forecast coming true is close to nil. Employment almost never collapses by that much, and never when output is skyrocketing. But the magnitudes aren't what matters. It's the direction. And if a jobless boom once seemed far-fetched, it is no longer does, because we seem to be in one right now. Admittedly, our main growth measures don't look boomy. Real, inflation-adjusted, gross domestic product growth averaged 2.1% over the last year, in line with the previous year, and a lousy 1.5% annualized in the second quarter. But the stock market delivers a completely different picture. It has bulldozed its way through tariffs, war, higher oil prices, and disappointing GDP to rise 14% this year. Just last week, stocks jumped to a record after Treasury Secretary Scott Bessent said the U.S. and Iran could strike a deal to open the Strait of Hormuz in a day or two. The Strait is still closed, but stocks have held on to their records. There are several potential explanations for why the stock market has disconnected from GDP. One is that it's a bubble. Another is it tells us something about the future, namely that growth is going to accelerate. In a bubble, stock prices typically go up faster than earnings, inflating valuations, i.e., the price-earnings multiple. But in last year, earnings have risen faster than prices. Exclude Amazon.com and Alphabet, whose results were inflated by investment gains, and earnings were up by a stunning 32% in the second quarter so far, according to FactSet. The multiple has thus declined. Much of this, of course, is because of AI, which is driving demand for cloud storage and computer chips. Tariff refunds may also play a part. AI itself may well be in a bubble, but the boom isn't just a tech or AI story. The median earnings growth of S&P 500 companies has accelerated to 13% from 8% 2 years ago, according to Bank of America. The bank calculates the total revenue for the index, excluding energy and financial companies, and adjusted for inflation and currency changes, is up around 8%, much more than GDP. A handful of AI-linked stocks were once driving the market, not anymore. Banks and small stocks, which are both sensitive to the state of business cycle, are up much more than big tech's Magnificent Seven this year. Deutsche Bank recently found the phrase broad-based cropping up repeatedly in earnings calls. While I appreciate the impact AI is having on GDP, that can't be the only driver of the loan growth that we're seeing, given the industry dispersion and the geographic dispersion, Bill Demchak, chief executive of PNC Financial Services, said. The big picture, then, is that companies across the country, not just those exposed to AI, are seeing solid demand, and that is translating into extraordinary profit and revenue. But not hiring, which brings us to the jobless part of this jobless boom. We learned last week that total payroll shrank in July, the fifth time in the past 12 months. Private payroll growth has averaged a little over 50,000 per month for the last year. These sorts of trends are virtually unprecedented outside recessions. The slide in job growth hasn't pushed up the unemployment rate, which hovers just above 4%. The reason is that the labor force is shrinking as baby boomers continue to retire and immigration dries up. Demographic factors may be holding down unemployment, yet demand for labor is also tepid. Job openings are mired at post-pandemic lows, according to Indeed. If employers were competing for talent, we'd see that in pay, yet annual earnings growth is just 3.2%, the lowest since before the pandemic. Lots could interfere with the economy unfolding the way the stock market seems to hope. Consumer demand has remained solid, despite weak wages, because so many households have been saving less. And private investment depends on the issuance of hundreds of billions of dollars of debt to finance data centers. Neither of those things can go on forever. But they can keep going for now, especially if AI accomplishes even a fraction of what the optimists think. George.
1: Living conditions on carrier prompt concerns. Relief vessel to be sent as the Lincoln's deployment stretches to over 250 days. It's from by Shelby Holiday and Yoko Kubota. The U.S. is preparing to send the aircraft carrier USS George Washington to the Middle East to replace the USS Abraham Lincoln as part of a scheduled Middle East deployment, U.S. officials said, amid growing concerns over living conditions aboard the Lincoln and the strain on troops during the Iran war. Several lawmakers said they are concerned about reports of a lack of food and personal supplies aboard the carrier, as well as plumbing backups as the carrier's deployment stretches into its ninth month. A U.S. official confirmed Thursday that a person went overboard on the Lincoln early this month, but was quickly rescued. The Lincoln has been deployed for more than 250 days, and it hasn't made a port call in 200 days, setting a record for consecutive days at sea, according to Senator Richard Blumenthal, Democrat of Connecticut, who wrote a letter to Defense Secretary Pete Hegseth and Acting Secretary of the Navy Hung Cao. There have been widespread reports of shortages of basic supplies, water contamination, plumbing issues, deteriorating mental health, deck safety concerns, and disruptions in the mail system, which have caused many care packages en route to the ship to be lost in transit for months, Blumenthal wrote. Representative Martin Stutzman, Republican of Indiana, said he plans to seek an update from the Pentagon and the administration. At the end of the day, we know that those who are serving have to have comfort knowing that they're getting properly taken care of, he said in an interview with CNN on Thursday. Hegseth said concerns about the Lincoln have been, quote, completely misrepresented, end quote. He said, we make sure that every ship, every crew, every captain has everything we can provide them at every single moment. U.S. officials said the conditions aboard the Lincoln aren't unusual for a wartime deployment, but some acknowledge that months without a port call can weigh on troops. Typically, aircraft carriers pull into port to resupply and give the crew a chance to rest and regroup during standard deployments. USS Gerald Ford was at sea for 11 months before it returned home in May, after the longest deployment for an aircraft carrier since the collapse of the Soviet Union. The ship stopped for several days in Split, Croatia in March during the height of the Iran war to undergo maintenance and give sailors time off. Still, the extended deployment and challenging conditions weighed on service members. The Lincoln's rotation out of the Middle East was planned before concerns were raised about the living conditions, according to one of the officials. It comes as President Trump has been trying to apply economic pressure on Iran, including a prolonged blockade of Iranian ports carried out by a large number of U.S. warships. The Lincoln began its scheduled deployment in November and was redirected to the Middle East in January ahead of the U.S. war against Iran. The carrier and its embarked aircraft were instrumental to the U.S. bombing campaign that began the war, and the ship has since participated in the U.S. blockade of Iranian ports. Senator Ruben Gallego, Democrat of Arizona, said he is seeking an oversight visit to the Lincoln with a bipartisan Senate delegation to probe conditions on the ship. These sailors are owed a sense of when they will go home, Gallego, an Iraq War veteran, wrote this week on X, formerly Twitter. A Navy official said the military is not experiencing an uptick in mental health issues aboard the Lincoln and that it has not observed an increase in suicidal ideation or attempts aboard the ship. The official said the Navy takes every service member's well-being seriously and has religious, medical, and mental health professionals available to assess and address concerns as they arise. The George Washington, based in Japan, has been operating in the South China Sea in recent weeks and recently made a port call in Vietnam. The carrier's deployment in the region was an example of how the U.S. military works to counter Chinese influence in the Pacific. The carrier recently transited the Strait of Malacca, moving westward alongside guided missile destroyers, according to ship tracking data and a U.S. official, Steve.
2: And from the business and finance section of today's Wall Street Journal, China car exports hit shipping bottleneck, article by Paul Berger. China's auto factories are building so many cars for export that the global shipping industry can't keep up. Specialized car carriers, essentially floating parking garages, are booked out years ahead to export cars from Chinese factories. Rates to charter ships are up 65% this year on the surging demand to move vehicles out of China. Chinese car makers are flooding foreign markets because of fierce competition between more than 100 domestic auto brands, overproduction, and a sluggish economy. Now the shipping industry is navigating skyrocketing rates, and scarce capacity. Some automakers are so desperate to get vehicles to Europe, Australia, and Latin America, they are squeezing them inside shipping containers more commonly used to transport furniture, clothes, and electronics. The strength of the market in the shipping segment is amazing, and it is due to the unprecedented growth of exports out of China, said Lars Christofferson, CEO of the world's largest car carrier fleet, Wallenius Wilhelmsen, on an earnings call earlier this year. Carriers have gone on a record buying spree in recent years to meet demand. Christofferson said the global car carrier fleet has grown by about 40%, but still can't meet China's needs. China exported just under 600,000 cars and vans in 2019, according to research group Mobility Global. This year, the group forecasts China could ship up to 10 million vehicles. Registrations in the European Union for China's SAIC motor jumped 19%, and BYD's more than doubled in the first half of 2026, according to European Automobile Manufacturers Association. Meanwhile, legacy rivals stagnated. Stellantis gained just 6%, Volkswagen edged up 2.6%, and Renault fell 4.2%. You've got China moving from being insignificant to being the world's largest vehicle exporter in only a five-year period, said Andreas Enger, chief executive of Norwegian car carrier Hoeg Autoliners. The boom has pushed ocean freight rates for cars to double their pre-pandemic levels, Enger said. Industry executives had expected vessel charter rates to slump this year, thanks to a big influx of new ships entering service. Companies ordered billions of dollars worth of car carriers between 2022 and 2025 as consumer spending on vehicles surged and Chinese exports started their rapid rise. Demand for space pushed charter rates in late 2023 and early 2024 to a peak of $115,000 a day. Instead, rates are soaring again as carriers struggle to meet demand, thanks in part to Chinese auto exports. The average annual rate to charter a large car carrier hit $70,000 a day in June, according to shipbroker Clarkson, up from $42,500 at the end of last year. With a handful of exceptions, Chinese cars aren't exported to the U.S., thanks to high tariffs and software restrictions tied to national security concerns. Yet cheaper, more advanced battery electric and hybrid cars from brands like BYD and SAIC Motor haven't only overtaken longtime Western brands in China, they're also gaining share in countries like the UK, Brazil, and Germany. Tu Li, managing director of advisory firm Sino Auto Insights, said the Chinese auto industry's aggressive export plans equate to a pressure release valve as sales slow at home. In the first half of 2026, car sales in China fell more than 20% from the same period last year, according to data from the International Energy Agency. When you go to Germany, you don't have 20 other Chinese car brands that are elbowing you to get that one sale, like you have in Shanghai, Lee said. Automakers prefer to ship on car carriers because driving cars on and off vessels is cheaper than any other shipping method and carries less risk of vehicle damage, said Eric Dupuzé, vice president of finished vehicle logistics at Francis Siva Logistics. Still, automakers that have no other choice will move cars in containers, Dupuzé said. Wallenius Wilhelmsen's Christofferson said in an earnings presentation on Tuesday that up to 4 million vehicles are exported from China each year in containers or other alternatives to car carriers. The pivot to containers first gained popularity during the COVID-19 pandemic when demand to move vehicles outstripped the supply of ships. Christoph Seitz, global vice president of finished vehicles for DP World, a Dubai-based freight forwarder, said some Western automakers were skeptical of putting cars in boxes, but Chinese automakers didn't flinch. They immediately went, "We need more capacity," Seitz said. A car being shipped by container must first be taken to a facility near a port, where it is loaded into a box and then lifted by a crane onto a ship. That process must be repeated in reverse at the destination port. Seitz said shipping cars in containers has become so popular that major container shipping companies such as Denmark's A.P. Møller-Mærsk and Switzerland's Mediterranean Shipping Company have started selling the services directly to automakers. George.
1: Navy is directed to restore carriers' old technology. Trump wants ships to revert to steam for catapults. Cost would be in billions. It's written by Marcus Weisberger. President Trump has directed the Navy to tear out a complex system for launching jet fighters from its aircraft carriers and instead go back to using steam catapults, a move Navy officials have fought for years and will likely cost billions of dollars. U.S. officials say Trump signed a national security memorandum Thursday directing the change, which would involve removing the electromagnetic catapult system used by the ships in the Gerald R. Ford class of carriers. By doing so, Trump is making good on a promise he made almost 10 years ago to go back to the steam system after hearing a sailor praise it while visiting a ship during his first term. But since Trump said in an interview with Time in 2017 that he told the Navy to go back to, quote, his words, "a got to goddamn steam," end quote, top Navy and industry leaders have resisted the move because of the enormous expense to tear out such a complex system that was integral to the design of the Ford class. The move directs the Navy to redesign the fourth ship in the class to be named the Doris Miller and all remaining ships. The first three ships, the Ford, John F. Kennedy, and Enterprise, will retain the electromagnetic system. "They're not nearly as good, too complex," Trump said last month at a conference in Pennsylvania, referring to the electromagnetic system. The memo includes several other directives aimed at improving submarine maintenance and repair and driving foreign investment into the U.S. shipbuilding sector as the Navy tries to increase the size of its fleet. The order marks Trump's latest foray into the design and development of major military programs. He inserted himself into negotiations for the Air Force One and F-35 jet fighter programs, directed design changes to the Constellation-class frigate, and championed the creation of, wait for it, Trump-class battleships. This decision will result in carriers that are enabled by battle-tested steam and hydraulic systems that are more resilient and robust than the present, more exquisite follow-on systems, the White House said in a statement. It will also reactivate the portions of the Marine industrial base that are easier to scale. The nuclear-powered USS Gerald R. Ford, the first ship in the class, and that cost more than $13 billion, experienced numerous issues during its development and construction, most notably with the catapults, arresting gear, and elevators inside the ship that carry munitions and planes to the flight deck. In February, the Navy touted the success of the Ford's new electromagnetic catapults and advanced arresting gear, saying they allow the carrier to launch and recover aircraft at a higher rate than its predecessor Nimitz-class ships. Earlier this year, it completed a historic 11-month deployment that included operations against Venezuela and supporting the war in Iran. USS George H.W. Bush, which entered the Navy's fleet in 2009, was the last aircraft carrier built with steam catapults. Replacing the electromagnetic catapults with steam will be a complex endeavor that will likely cost billions of dollars, according to Brian Clark, a naval expert with the Hudson Institute, a Washington think tank. Internally, the Ford class is much different from the Nimitz. Sections that house the infrastructure for steam have been reworked or simply don't exist. Steam on the older Nimitz ships powers not only the aircraft catapults, but also heating and evaporators that produce fresh water and galley equipment such as kettles. Piping runs throughout the ship, which creates numerous points of failure. "Electric is more reliable," Clark said. "If I can turn these components to be electric instead of steam, it eliminates all the steam-related mechanical parts." Steve.
2: World Cup ticket fiasco trips StubHub. Dealing with complaints, refunds, wipes out resellers' quarterly profit. Article by Hannah Kruger. The World Cup was supposed to bring a windfall for StubHub. Instead, it wiped out its quarterly profit and left the ticket reseller battling customers angry about fraudulent tickets and slow refunds. Shares tumbled 10% on Thursday after the company reported quarterly expenses jumped 37%, more than offsetting a 33% surge in revenue for the quarter ended June 30th. Chief Executive Eric Baker acknowledged the problems that some buyers had with World Cup tickets. As fans ourselves, we understand the disappointment when these issues occur, he said in response to analyst questions late Wednesday. Our marketplace only works when fans attend an event. Baker pointed to FIFA's mobile ticketing app as a challenge for the company. He described it as a system put up by the event organizer that was short of just a bespoke thing for this tournament, not anything that anybody would typically rely on, and said it added an additional layer of complexity on top of the 75 matches StubHub handled in roughly 2 weeks. The Wall Street Journal reported this week that StubHub was facing a flood of complaints from World Cup fans who bought tickets months in advance only to be stranded hours before the games. StubHub has blamed World Cup disruptions on what it said were obstacles with FIFA's mobile ticket app. The journal found that ticketing problems extended beyond the tournament. More than 50 StubHub buyers said in interviews they were denied entry for events despite paying for valid tickets, were sent replacements worse than what they had bought, or spent months fighting StubHub for refunds it had already promised. For many, resolution came only after they hired lawyers or complained in the press. Baker said the overwhelming majority of StubHub buyers experienced no problems with their ticket orders during the World Cup, but acknowledged there was a small subset of fans who didn't have the experience they wanted and had to get a refund. That's unacceptable to us. We work every day to try and eliminate that. Even one refund is one too many. With Thursday's sharp drop, the stock is now down nearly 70% from the price the company fetched in its initial public offering less than a year ago. The results include a loss attributable to common stockholders of around $40,000 or 0 cents a share. Analysts polled by FactSet had projected a profit of 11 cents a share. George.
1: So 11 is more than zero.
2: It is, I think, but it's 11 times more.
1: Oh, wow. That's well done. That's amazing. I wouldn't have thought of that.
2: Yes.
1: Apple showcases Texas Mac Mini factory and manufacturing school. It's run by Rolf Winkler. Houston. In one of his last public appearances as Apple's chief executive, Tim Cook toured a Texas factory with Commerce Secretary Howard Lutnick, showing off a new manufacturing school and assembly line that later this year will start producing Mac Mini computers. The Thursday tour demonstrated the close ties between Apple and the Trump administration, which has touted Apple's commitment to invest in the U.S. as a centerpiece of the president's effort to rebuild American manufacturing. Apple has managed to avoid some of the heavy tariffs imposed by the administration. Advanced manufacturing is where the puck is going, Lutnick said, in a room full of workers taking a class in Apple manufacturing techniques. The problem is we need to train Americans. We believe in the promise of this nation, and we're proud to put our money where our mouth is, said Cook in a speech. Most of Apple's supply chain remains overseas. The idea behind the manufacturing school is to share some of Apple's expertise with small and mid-sized businesses in the U.S. It previously opened a classroom-based manufacturing program in Detroit. The new facility is meant to be more hands-on. The Mac Mini assembly line occupies a new 170,000 square foot space at the Foxconn facility, which already makes AI servers for Apple. Sales of the desktop computer have grown in the past year as it has proven popular among customers running AI models at home. Lutnick's stop at Foxconn was part of a week-long trip to promote increased American manufacturing following events with Toyota and Ford Motor to highlight increased auto production domestically. President Trump has pushed Apple to make iPhones in the U.S., but the company hasn't announced any plans to do so and is instead expanding iPhone assembly in India. The Trump administration has sought to work with Apple to encourage more investment in America as Apple's huge budget for device parts gives it leverage to press suppliers to make domestic investments. Along with other companies, it committed to buy chip wafers from Taiwan Semiconductor's manufacturing's new facility in Arizona, expected to cost more than $200 billion. This year, it also struck a deal with U.S. chip company Intel to make some of its device chips, tie up particularly close to Lutnick, who led an initiative for the U.S. government to invest $9 billion in Intel for a 10% stake. Apple also said it would spend $30 billion on chips made domestically by Broadcom. Steve.
2: Tyson extends pullback from beef. Meatpacker to close Illinois plant, sell Washington State slaughterhouse. Article by Patrick Thomas. Tyson Foods plans to close a major beef processing plant and sell another. The latest moves by the meatpacking giant to pull back from the beleaguered beef business. The Arkansas-based company said it is shuttering its Joslin, Illinois plant, which employs more than 2,000 people and can kill about 3,000 cattle a day. It separately aims to sell its Pasco, Washington facility that can slaughter about 2,000 cattle a day. Tyson also said it plans to close a huge beef packing facility in Utah. U.S. meat packers are under enormous financial pressure because of a years-long cattle shortage, with domestic supplies falling to their lowest levels in 75 years, sharply driving up costs for processors. Consumer demand for beef has remained strong, helping propel prices to records and making beef the face of food inflation over the past 12 months. Tyson's moves come after the company earlier this year closed a Lexington, Nebraska beef plant, one of the industry's largest, and halved production at a Texas plant. Taken together, the exits this year would amount to Tyson shedding roughly one-third of its previous beef processing operations. The company now plans to ramp operations back up at the Texas facility. In a note to employees, Chief Executive Donnie King said that recent Agriculture Department data showed limited signs of U.S. cattle ranchers expanding their herds, which indicates these supply constraints are likely to persist, requiring strategic action. The company said the changes would make Tyson's beef operations more competitive during a historic cattle shortage. Beef company executives have said the surging consumer prices aren't helping their bottom lines. Tyson earlier this month reported a $142 million loss in its beef division for the most recent quarter. The company said its average beef sales price rose almost 12% year over year in the period, while the sales volume fell 16%. The company said earlier this month it expected its beef business to lose $500 million to $650 million on an adjusted basis in its current fiscal year. Tyson has been the second largest U.S. beef processor by volume behind rival JBS, which is based in Brazil. Earlier this week, JBS reported an adjusted loss of $138 million in its North American beef business for the 3 months ended June 30th. In June, JBS announced it would close a Pennsylvania-based beef plant. The company this week said it would no longer close the plant and instead convert it into a packaging facility. George.
1: Ackman remakes portfolio as funds slump. It's written by Peter Rudiger. Bill Ackman's stock picking funds are trailing the broader market so far this year. He hopes a portfolio makeover, including fresh bets on companies such as Netflix and Visa, will help turn things around. The billionaire investor held his first earnings call Thursday since he staged a simultaneous public listing of a new fund, Pershing Square USA, and his management company, Pershing Square. Pershing Square USA, known by its ticker symbol PSUS, gained only 0.6% on its investment since its debut in late April through Tuesday. Meanwhile, his London-listed fund, Pershing Square Holdings, lost over 4% this year through Tuesday, compared with a 13.7% total return for the S&P 500 over the same period. Pershing Square Incorporated stock price rose 6.7% on Thursday. His fund set out the rally in the shares of chip makers and other providers of artificial intelligence infrastructure that have carried market indexes higher. Meanwhile, longtime holdings like Fannie Mae and Universal Music Group subtracted from his performance. Ackman told an analyst that he is unhappy with the frankly absurd way in which shares of PSUS are trading. Most closed-end funds trade at a discount to the value of their underlying positions, but PSUS is an outlier. Its 22% discount was one of the widest of any U.S. closed-end fund that invested in public securities, according to the fund's semi-annual report. Ackman made his name as an activist investor but for the past several years has focused on taking friendly, concentrated stakes that he holds for long periods. He sees on this year's market turbulence and the billions of dollars of proceeds he raised in PSUS's initial public offering to take new positions in six companies in recent months. He and Chief Investment Officer Ryan Israel revealed in a letter to Pershing Square shareholders Wednesday afternoon. They include stakes in card networks Visa and MasterCard, financial services providers S&P Global and Intercontinental Exchange, and eye care company Alcon, that's A-L-C-O-N. He also jumped back into Netflix, which he had placed a big bet on in 2022, only to walk away months later after it reported a loss in subscribers and a plan to introduce advertising. Since then, Netflix has, quote, effectively won the streaming wars, his quote, and can, quote, outspend rivals on content while spreading the cost across the industry's largest user base, Ackman and Israel said in a letter. The market value of PSUS's Netflix stake was $225 million as of June 30th. Steve.
2: And here's a couple short articles in today's Wall Street Journal. Unemployment claims increase. U.S. jobless claims continued to rise last week, moving higher than expected. The number of people who filed for unemployment benefits was 209,000 in the week through August 8th, 9,000 higher than the upwardly revised 200,000 reported a week earlier, the Labor Department said Thursday. Economists surveyed by the Wall Street Journal had been expecting to see the figure rise to 204,000. Continuing claims, which scaled with the total size of the unemployed population, totaled 1.78 million in the week through August 1st, falling 22,000 from the downwardly revised 1.8 million a week earlier. The data on continuing claims lag the initial claims data by a week. Companies have slowed hiring, and total payroll shrank last month as demand for labor cools. Also, producer price index falls flat in July. Wholesale prices were unchanged last month as energy prices edged down, the Labor Department said on Thursday. The producer price index was flat in July after falling by 0.1% in June. Analysts surveyed by the Wall Street Journal have been estimating producer prices to rise by 0.2% last month. The data comes after the July consumer inflation report on Wednesday showed the annual inflation rate fell slightly, easing concerns that the central bank would have to act sooner rather than later at its next interest rate meeting this fall. Economists and Fed officials typically watch the PPI numbers closely because some of the underlying data is used in calculating the personal consumption expenditures price index, the inflation metric that the Federal Reserve uses to gauge progress against its 2% inflation target. The PCE report will arrive later this month. After seeing Wednesday's consumer inflation numbers, many economists estimated that the core version of the PCE index, which excludes volatile food and energy prices, rose by 0.2% or 0.3% last month. George.
1: Orsted says profit fell because of charges and tax costs. This is written by Michael Hennessy. Orsted reported lower second quarter profit hit by write-downs, but said all projects are on schedule and within planned costs. The Danish renewable energy company said Thursday that quarterly net profit sank to 518 million Danish kroner, that's $79.9 million, from 3.10 billion kroner previously. Higher taxes and non-cash impairment charges this year because of increases in long-dated U.S. interest rates, as well as last year's gains on asset sales, caused the drop. Operating profit before depreciation, amortization, and impairment losses fell to 5.42 billion kroner from 6.64 billion kroner in the year earlier period. This was above the consensus of 5.1 billion kroner provided by the company. Revenue was up 21% at 20.65 billion kroner, mainly due to higher generation and prices. Orsted said it made significant progress on its construction portfolio, with all projects proceeding on schedule and within planned costs. The company reaffirmed its guidance for adjusted profit before depreciation, amortization, and impairment losses of above 28 billion kroner. Orsted said it plans to reinstate dividend distributions for 2026, with the first distribution next year. Steve.
2: And this is the review and outlook column. UVM is a government mortgage canary. The risks that investors and regulators aren't watching are usually the ones that jump up and bite. An example came last week when billionaire Matt Ishbia's United Wholesale Mortgage, UWM, one of the country's largest mortgage lenders, required a $2 billion private capital infusion after his interest rate hedge went south. The biggest story is how Mr. Ishbia is getting rich from making risky mortgages backed by taxpayers. After the housing meltdown, big banks pulled back from the mortgage market as the government required them to hold more capital. Non-banks filled a gap, though they don't have to abide rigorous capital, liquidity, and stress tests like banks. They can also game financial regulations with interest rate hedges. That can make them more likely to get into trouble, as UWM shows. Non-banks originate the vast majority of loans backed by the Federal Housing Administration, FHA, and the two giant government-sponsored enterprises, GSEs, Fannie Mae and Freddie Mac. These loans are pooled and sold to private investors with government guarantees. This lending system invites moral hazard, as non-banks make money by originating more mortgages. But if a borrower later defaults, taxpayers are on the hook. Early in the pandemic, as mortgage rates plunged, lenders competed for business by easing underwriting standards. When interest rates rose in 2022, lenders further eased their standards. This let them make mortgages to borrowers who wouldn't have otherwise qualified based on their incomes. By late 2022, 70% of FHA borrowers had debt-to-income ratios exceeding 43%, which is generally considered risky. That's up from 28% in 2012 and 60% before the pandemic. As inflation started to bite, defaults increased. About 15% of FHA borrowers who took out a loan between June 2021 and March 2024 fell seriously delinquent within a year. To prevent foreclosures, Joe Biden's regulators used the FHA insurance fund to cover arrears of struggling borrowers and offered to reduce their monthly payments by up to 25% for 3 years. The reprieve reduced foreclosures, but it magnified moral hazard by encouraging lenders to make riskier loans, knowing the government would rescue borrowers. A case in point is UWM, which expanded its FHA lending after the housing market stalled. The result, more defaults. According to FHA data, 21.5% of UWM mortgages over the last 2 years fell seriously delinquent within a year of origination, compared to roughly 11% of its loans in 2022 and 2023. Remarkably, 12 mortgage lenders have even higher 1 year serious delinquency rates for recent mortgages, including Aegis Mortgage, 27.3%. Top Flight Financial, 24.5%, and Loan United, 23.7%. Most of these lenders also make loans that are guaranteed by Fannie and Freddie, so the FHA data could signal problems in loans guaranteed by the two GSEs. A sample of FHA mortgages recently reviewed by the Housing and Urban Development Department found 76% contained a defect, up from 67% in late 2024. This could reflect stepped up security by the Trump team as well as eased underwriting. Foreclosures remain low, but that's because the FHA continues to cover missed payments for borrowers who default. The FHA ought to make mortgage lenders foot at least some of the cost for defaulted loans. Why should taxpayers backstop a millionaire's risky housing bets? George.
1: From the Hurt on the Street section of the Journal, inflation protection is on sale. While far from perfect, these government bonds look like a bargain, at least for the near term. Investors are getting paid what seems like a lot to buy inflation protection for decades ahead, but longer-term bonds also come with longer-term risks. Treasury inflation-protected securities, so-called TIPS, are government-issued bonds that, in the simplest terms, pay a

0: 6%. That difference is known as the break-even rate. A common way to look at these bonds is to say that as long as the rate of inflation is above that difference, or roughly 2.2%, TIPS will have outperformed an equivalent length regular bond at maturity. That hurdle might seem like a low bar to investors who are very worried about oil, fiscal deficits, and artificial intelligence, or lots of other price pressures. But the further out you try to predict the future, the greater the uncertainties become. That makes shorter-term TIPS a better option for most. First, you have to consider the kind of inflation that's being measured. TIPS track the Consumer Price Index, not seasonally adjusted for urban consumers. This has the benefit of including food and energy costs, things that economists often exclude as they seek to measure, quote, core inflation, but which are obviously quite relevant expenses for most humans. The most recent reading of this headline measure was 3.4% year over year in July. The core inflation rate was 2.5%. But CPI is also just one measure of inflation. The cost of key expenses that people might be saving up for in future years, like college tuition or elder care, have at times risen far faster than the index. As a result, you might not ultimately feel like TIPS have fully protected your purchasing power after decades of waiting. Federal Reserve Chair Kevin Warsh in July said during a Senate hearing that measures like the CPI and the Producer Price Index are, quote, imperfect measures of the state of underlying inflation. How the CPI is calculated also isn't fixed forever. Historically, it has been a subject of frequent debate and technical adjustments, but making bets based on ideas of future measures of future inflation is, needless to say, pretty difficult. Steve.
1: Musk, pioneer of EVs, leans into fossil fuels. Article by Becky Peterson and Jennifer Hiller. Elon Musk's version for taking electric vehicles mainstream at Tesla helped make him the world's richest man. Now he's pulling up to the gas pump. Last week, SpaceX disclosed plans to build a natural gas power plant in Grimes County, Texas, where the company is developing a new, huge chip manufacturing facility. At other campuses in Tennessee and Mississippi, Musk is relying on dozens of gas turbines to power data centers he says are necessary to train the artificial intelligence at the center of his business plan. This year, Musk even bought a gas turbine manufacturer as a personal investment, regulatory disclosures show. Driving the build-out in Musk's pivot is SpaceX's immense need for fuel and power to develop next-generation AI. The company's data centers this spring already accounted for three-quarters of the 2 gigawatts of data center power that has been generated behind the meter or outside of the U.S. electrical grid. On an August 4th investor call, Musk said capacity could swell to about 10 gigawatts by the end of 2027, or even reach 15 gigawatts. That would make SpaceX the biggest data center operator in the U.S. Amazon, the current leader, has about 13 gigawatts, according to data firm CleanView, which tracks data center projects. Musk built most of his fortune on technologies designed to replace fossil fuels, electric vehicles, batteries, and solar cells. A decade ago, he called burning fossil fuels the dumbest experiment in history, warning they would eventually run out. Tesla's mission at the time was to accelerate the world's transition to sustainable energy. In recent years, his views changed as he moved right politically, donating hundreds of millions of dollars to President Trump and Republicans. He took the word sustainable out of Tesla's tagline. Some Musk supporters argue that SpaceX's recent investments can reduce energy use over the long term. The company aspires to launch data centers in space powered by solar energy. Gas allows SpaceX to move quickly, and success could lessen its need for ground infrastructure. I do think that AI training will continue to be on the ground, but AI inference, the day-to-day use of AI, will be in space, Musk said in a company All Hands On Tuesday, which was streamed on a social network, X. To help those orbital data centers, SpaceX said it plans to build a new solar factory in Bastrop, Texas. Plugging into the power grid quickly isn't possible with most AI-scale projects. The only kind of 24/7 do-it-yourself power generation available in the short term comes from natural gas. George.
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Fermi, F-E-R-M-I, the data center and power startup co-founded by former Energy Secretary Rick Perry, is hoping to turn a corner after landing its first customer and naming a new chief executive. The company, which went public in a splashy IPO last year, has spent recent months in a legal and shareholder tussle with its former CEO while racing to sign a first customer for its sprawling Texas data center and energy campus. AI cloud provider TensorWave agreed to a lease at the campus, which will have a grid connection, but plans huge on-site power plants to directly feed data centers filled with rows of servers running AI workloads for tech companies. The site, which Fermi calls Project Matador, is on former grazing land owned by the Texas Tech University system and covers an area more than half the size of Manhattan. Let that sink in. Fermi signs a lease, analysts at Mizuho Americas wrote, calling it, quote, a long-awaited catalyst. The company also named board member Lee McIntyre as chief executive this week. He previously served as CEO at engineering firm CH2M Hill and nuclear power startup Terra Power. Fermi is in a much stronger place than it was 3 months ago, Chairman Marius Haas told analysts Thursday after the company reported second quarter results. The startup has yet to book any revenue and said its net loss for the most recent quarter widened to $25.8 million. The company hopes that will change and says its deal with TensorWave for 222 megawatts of power will bring in about $6.5 billion in revenue over 15 years. Fermi's co-founders include Perry and energy billionaire Toby Neugebauer. They launched the company last year and took it public with plans to build four big nuclear reactors and a slew of other power generation, largely natural gas, to power the AI boom. Tensions soon rose. Fermi ousted Neugebauer as CEO in April, leading to legal fights and a call by the executive, who is also a major shareholder, for changes that included possibly selling Fermi, an idea the company opposed. Fermi was valued at roughly $19 billion upon its public debut in October, but its market value has since dropped to under $5 billion. Thanks for listening. Please have a great weekend and join us again next week for more editions of The Wall Street Journal.

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1: Hello, this is Jean at the Talking Information Center reading the Washington Post for Friday, August 14, 2026. Kennedy Center Board votes to inscribe Trump's name on building by Jonathan Edwards. The Kennedy Center's Board of Trustees voted Thursday to inscribe President Donald Trump's name on the building's exterior and again to close the performing arts venue for 2 years of renovations, potentially challenging two key elements of a federal court order, according to two people familiar with the decisions. The board, which Trump chairs, approved a resolution calling for an inscription beneath the center's sign that would read, "Restored and renovated by President Donald J. Trump." If an endowment fund named for Trump reaches $100 million, the center would add a third line, "Endowed by the Trump Kennedy Center Fund." The trustees also supported renaming the center's grounds the President Donald J. Trump Plaza. The board said it wanted to honor the president's contributions to the center, arguing that it would be in financial ruin without his unique stature as both an unparalleled fundraiser and world-class developer. The resolution backed any or all of the changes, directing center head Matt Flocka to undertake all legal means to effectuate such recognition within 2 weeks. The decisions could face legal obstacles. Trump took control of the institution last year and became chairman of its board, which pushed through a controversial effort to add his name to the building. After ex officio trustee Representative Joyce Beatty, Democrat of Ohio, sued to stop the change, a federal judge in May ordered the name removed. The center did so in June after failing to halt the order. In his ruling, U.S. District Judge Christopher Cooper said the law controlling the center makes crystal clear that the center is to be named for President Kennedy. No other person can be memorialized on its front portico, he wrote. Congress was so wary of diluting the power of the public dedication to the slain president, Cooper wrote, that when it authorized the center's Reach expansion in 2012, it noted that the board could acknowledge private contributions that made the expansion possible, but only in the interior of the project and not on the exterior. On Thursday, Democratic lawmakers who sit on the board condemned the decision to put Trump's name back on the building. This latest development is a transparent effort to circumvent the court's ruling and flies in the face of the statutes that Congress passed, Beatty said in a statement. I will continue to fight for this treasured national monument. The Kennedy Center did not respond to multiple requests for comment. Roger Colenvaux, a law professor at Catholic University focused on nonprofits and tax law, said the board's vote to add Trump's name beneath the center's title is more nuanced than its December decision. But in the context of that earlier effort and the judge's ban on doing so, there's little doubt what the trustees are after, he said. It seems clear to me that it violates the spirit of the statute, especially given everything that's happened already, Colenvaux said. Philip Hackney, a law professor at the University of Pittsburgh and a specialist in nonprofit tax-exempt organizations, went a step further, calling the resolution too cute by half. It's an effort to circumvent the spirit of the law and a court ruling, Hackney said, adding, It feels like middle schoolers who are looking for a cute way to get out of some wrong that they had done by coming up with something stupid. The judge in May also halted plans to shut down the building, ruling that trustees had not adequately considered the consequences of closing the institution. He left open the possibility that the board could reconsider the decision after conducting a more thorough review. The board's vote Thursday came after trustees received more than 160 pages of plans detailing the condition of the building and the consequences of different approaches to the renovation. They chose what was presented as the faster and less expensive of two options, to close the main building for about 2 years and allow crews to work throughout the complex without having to accommodate performances, audiences, and other activities. The plan calls for the project to be completed by the summer of 2028 with a budget of about $250 million, according to a plan prepared by JLL, a real estate and investment management company. The work would include repairing structural problems and replacing aging heating and cooling systems, electrical equipment, plumbing, elevators, and fire safety systems. Crews would also make extensive repairs to the building's exterior and renovate public and performance spaces. JLL said closing the building would allow workers to tackle the work more efficiently and avoid the added expense of working around performances and visitors. But the report also warned that the project faces significant risks because of the building's age and the possibility of discovering problems that have not yet been identified. The Kennedy Center will continue some activities during the shutdown. Programming at The Reach, the center's education and community facility, will remain, while the center hosts major events like the Kennedy Center Honors and the Mark Twain Prize at outside venues. The alternative would have allowed the Kennedy Center to remain partly open as construction proceeded in stages. But the consultants estimated that approach would take about 4 years and cost roughly $560 million, more than twice the $257 million Congress appropriated for repairs. That option also would have left about one-third of the main building unavailable at any given time, consultants said, limiting performances and ticket sales. The renovation has also drawn criticism from preservationists, who have argued that the center should undergo the same historic preservation reviews required for many other major projects in Washington. The judge rejected their request to halt the renovation on those grounds, ruling they had not shown that the Kennedy Center was subject to those particular federal requirements. Lawyers with Democracy Defenders Action and the Washington Litigation Group, which are representing Beatty, accused the trustees of flouting the court's order and vowed to fight the effort to do so. The court already ruled against the board when it bowed to Trump's demands, lawyers Norm Eisen and Nathaniel Zielinski said in a statement. Now the defendants must answer for their actions, again, in court. Prescription drug prices record sharpest drop in more than 60 years. By Steve Thompson, Federica Coco, and Christopher Rowland. Prescription drug prices recorded the biggest year-over-year drop in more than 60 years in July, a startling reduction experts chalked up to an array of factors, including more generics and discount GLP-1 weight loss drugs. While overall costs for medical services continued to rise, prices for medicinal drugs fell 2.7% over the 12 months ending in July, the largest annual drop on record, according to Bureau of Labor Statistics data released Wednesday. Prescription drugs, part of the medicinal drug category, fell by 3.1%, the steepest annual decline since March 1963. The White House took credit for the good news, saying President Donald Trump's efforts to slash drug prices were working. Some experts said a Biden-era policy that requires Medicare to negotiate prices for some popular prescription drugs is more likely to be driving down costs. The drop in prescription drug prices is one of the few bright spots in the U.S. Consumer Price Index, which provides a snapshot of inflation. Just what the doctor ordered, Renaissance Macro, an investment research company, posted to X on Wednesday. Inflation has been running high for more than 5 years, sparked by the economic disruptions of the coronavirus pandemic and Washington's response to it. More recently, prices have been rising because of energy pressures fueled by the war with Iran. Prescription drug prices, on the other hand, have slid sharply over the past 6 months, Renaissance Macro said, at a seasonally adjusted annual rate of 6.6%, the sharpest six-month drop on record. While the results are stark, teasing out the cause is complicated, independent experts said. President Donald Trump has long pledged to bring down prescription drug prices, and the White House made the case Wednesday that the president's pricing agreements with drug companies and a new initiative, the direct-to-consumer site TrumpRx, are responsible for the lower prices. No president in modern history has been able to drastically reduce prescription drug prices across the board except for President Trump, White House spokesman Kush Desai said in an email. This is a direct result of the president's willingness to push the envelope with bold policies that actually put Americans and America first. White House officials pointed particularly to the costs of GLP-1 weight loss drugs, which Trump calls the fat drug. TrumpRx, which launched earlier this year, offers GLP-1 drugs for as low as $150 for a starting dose. And under a Medicare pilot program that the administration launched in July, drug makers Novo Nordisk and Eli Lilly agreed to charge the government just $245 a month for their products, Wegovy, Zepbound, and Foundayo. Monthly prices charged to insurance companies previously had topped $1,000. Trump and the drug companies began negotiating last year and announced the rough outlines of the deals in November. In a matter of months, we got up and running these discounts in a way that they were meaningful for American patients, said a White House official, speaking on the condition of anonymity because administration staff are not authorized to speak publicly. But bigger trends in the GLP-1 marketplace were already driving down prices independent of Trump's negotiations, according to experts on drug pricing. Spotty insurance coverage for Wegovy and Zepbound for weight loss has produced enormous demand for lower consumer prices. And cheaper, compounded drugs have posed genuine competition for the brand name companies, adding even greater downward pressure. Richard Frank, a senior fellow at the Brookings Institution and a professor emeritus of health economics at Harvard University, said he doubts Trump's initiatives are behind the drop in drug prices. If I was a betting guy on what mattered most, it would probably be stuff around the Inflation Reduction Act, Frank said, adding that Trump's efforts wouldn't be where I'd place my money. The Inflation Reduction Act was a signature accomplishment of former President Joe Biden, a sprawling measure enacted in 2022 that aimed to lower prescription drug prices by requiring Medicare, the federal health program for the elderly, to begin negotiating the prices it pays drug makers for an array of popular and costly prescription drugs. The first price reductions took effect at the beginning of this year. Using 2023 prices as a benchmark, the Centers for Medicare and Medicaid Services has estimated taxpayer savings of $6 billion from that first round. The Trump White House argues that the Inflation Reduction Act gets too much credit for lowering prices, in part because it took 4 years to take effect. Stacy Duzetsina, a health policy professor at Vanderbilt University, said the Inflation Reduction Act is a more plausible contributor to the decline in prices than Trump's initiatives. While only 10 drugs have had their prices negotiated so far, they are commonly used ones, and their prices would likely be reflected in the prescription drug index, she said via email. TrumpRx, on the other hand, covers a limited number of branded drugs, Duzetsina said. And aside from GLP-1s, they may not be high enough volume to be included. Duzetsina said another Trump policy, most favored nation pricing, which ties U.S. prices to lower ones paid abroad, could not explain the drop in prices either, as the models that are supposed to use this form of pricing haven't even launched. The Bureau of Labor Statistics category for prescription drugs does not track what drug companies charge. It tracks how much a pharmacy actually receives when it fills a prescription. That means it includes a customer's payment at the counter, plus whatever is paid by their private insurance or by Medicare Part D, the program that pays for drugs picked up from a pharmacy. A drop in this index does not necessarily mean drug makers have cut their prices. It can also reflect insurers and Medicare striking better deals, or people switching to cheaper drugs. Which brings up another less glamorous source of lower prices, generics. When a brand name drug loses patent protection, BLS waits about 6 months, swaps the brand in its sample for the cheaper generic, and records the difference as a reduction in price. A wave of blockbuster drugs lost exclusivity over the past year, and Ducetsina said that could be pushing the index down, especially if the drugs were commonly filled. Covert CIA program said to be behind mysterious attacks on Galapagos boats. By Imogen Piper, Ellen Nakashima, Samantha Schmidt, Samuel Oakford, Warren P. Strobel, Alex Horton, and Aaron Schaffer. The mysterious strikes targeting multiple Ecuadorian fishing boats near the Galapagos Islands this year were carried out as part of a covert CIA program, the Washington Post has learned. While many details about the agency's involvement were not clear, one person with knowledge of the matter said the strikes were part of a covert action program, a type of secret operation overseas that is approved by the president, but where the role of the U.S. government is not publicly acknowledged. The person spoke on condition of anonymity because of the subject's sensitivity. No agency or government has claimed responsibility for the incidents, including the disappearance in January of a fishing vessel and 8 of its crew members. The CIA's involvement adds a new and secretive dimension to the Trump administration's otherwise highly publicized campaign against alleged drug traffickers at sea. It was not clear whether other actors were involved, such as private contractors or authorities from other countries. The CIA declined to comment for this report. Several members of congressional intelligence committees contacted by the Post declined to comment. The strikes are separate from the Pentagon's campaign against alleged drug boats that began last fall. Those strikes have been fiercely criticized by human rights groups and some Democratic lawmakers who say they are extrajudicial murders. The administration has justified the strikes by equating narco-terrorists with militants assaulting the United States. The 8 missing Ecuadorian nationals were aboard a 52-foot longline fishing boat called the Fiorella. The men on 2 boats that were struck in March, the Negra Francisca Duarte II and the Don Maca, all survived. In interviews with the Post, survivors said that small quadcopter drones either dropped munitions on the vessels or detonated by crashing into them. The men said they were then taken aboard a nearby ship, hooded and cuffed by armed men, and transported to El Salvador, only to be returned later without explanation to Ecuador. In each of the incidents, a high-end business jet equipped with specialized surveillance technology flew from El Salvador in the direction of the fishing vessels on the days of the strikes and in the days prior, according to flight and ship tracking data. Details about the plane and the pattern of its flights before the incidents suggest that it may be linked to the secret CIA program. Radio communications and flight tracking data reviewed by the Post show the plane, a Cessna Citation Longitude, arriving in El Salvador from Tennessee with a crew of 6 in November. It flew under a U.S. registration number, according to radio transmissions, and taxied to a military section of the airport upon landing. Available Federal Aviation Administration documents show no aircraft registered to that number. The FAA requires all active aircraft to be registered with the agency, with exceptions that include periods of ownership transfer and aircraft of the National Defense Forces of the United States, according to federal law. That registration number had been reserved by a company that has no obvious website and lists its address as a mailbox at a UPS store in Virginia, records show. Photos show that the plane has been equipped with surveillance technology, including a belly radome, an enclosure on the underside to shield radar equipment. The New York Times reported on the plane Wednesday. The plane operated out of Ilopango International Airport, a small airport that was a hub for covert U.S.-backed operations in Nicaragua in the 1980s. The airport, on the outskirts of San Salvador, is separate from El Salvador's main international airport, where the U.S. military maintains an official outpost. On January 20, the day the Fiorella vanished, communications with the tower captured the plane's departure shortly before dawn. Phoenix 701, the pilot said in English with an American accent, departing runway 333. The three incidents have alarmed human rights organizations, spurred a probe by a prosecutor in Ecuador, and left some Democratic lawmakers in Washington pushing for answers. In response to questions from the Post, the U.S. military denied knowledge of the incidents. Ecuador's armed forces did not respond. The Salvadoran government did not respond to requests for comment. After the attack on the Negra Francisca Duarte II, El Salvador's Navy said it had conducted a humanitarian operation to transport 16 shipwreck survivors, all Ecuadorian nationals. Two of them were injured, with one of them burned on his back, and were taken to a hospital, the Navy said. The attacks on the Don Maca and the Negra Francisca Duarte II bear little resemblance to the Pentagon's ongoing campaign against suspected drug traffickers in the Caribbean and Eastern Pacific. Those strikes, which have killed 221 people since September, have targeted smaller go-fast boats and semi-submersibles. The strikes have been conducted openly by the U.S. military using a mix of drones and manned aircraft, including the AC-130J attack plane favored by commandos. Vessels also have been destroyed with laser-guided bombs and precision missiles, the Post previously reported. The administration has provided no evidence of trafficking in those strikes and has released few details about where and how the boats were targeted. It has refused bipartisan calls by Congress to release a video showing a U.S. military strike killing two shipwrecked people who survived an initial attack on their vessel. But as critics push for more transparency about those attacks, the CIA's program signals an entirely secretive phase of the boat strike campaign. It is unclear why, as the Trump administration touts its military attacks against alleged drug boats, it would engage in a separate clandestine effort targeting vessels, said former U.S. officials who previously worked in the region. It begs the question about why you would need to do this, one of the former officials said. What would be the purpose of the secrecy? President Donald Trump has granted the CIA new authorities to counter narcotics trafficking, signing an authorization for covert action aimed at countering transnational criminal organizations, including through lethal force, the Post has reported. The agency has surged resources and personnel to Latin America. In Venezuela, CIA operatives on the ground helped locate and track then-President Nicolás Maduro, who was seized in January by U.S. Special Operations Forces and detained on narco-terrorism charges. The agency has also expanded its operations in the Caribbean and Mexico, where two CIA officers died in a car accident in April as they returned from the scene of a counter-narcotics raid with Mexican security officials. While the Fiorella's last known location was 300 miles from Ecuador's shores in international waters, the Negra Francisca Duarte II was inside Ecuador's exclusive economic zone surrounding the Galapagos Islands. The Don Maca was just outside the economic zone. No evidence has publicly emerged that the crew members were involved in drug trafficking, and survivors have told the Post they were merely fishing. But the Galapagos Islands have increasingly become a hub for drug traffickers, where local fishermen are known to pick up jobs delivering gas to smugglers heading to the United States. In the days before the Fiorella disappeared, the crew noticed drones in the sky and a plane circling above. Dimas Ignacio Alvarez, one of two survivors from the crew, told the Post. Flight tracking data shows that Phoenix 701 flew toward the Fiorella's location on January 17, 18, and 20. On the last of those flights, it traveled 750 miles toward the Fiorella before disappearing from publicly available flight tracking data, probably having entered an area with sparse coverage, as is common over vast oceans. The Phoenix 701 appeared in the data an hour before it touched down at Ilopango at 9:30 a.m. Roughly 2.5 hours later, at midday, the Fiorella broadcast its location for the final time. Alvarez said he and another crew member were out on a skiff setting fishing lines that day when they saw a plume of smoke beyond the horizon. The next morning, as they searched for the Fiorella, they filmed an object bobbing on the water. "There's the flag from the ship," one said in the video. "We're lost, and the ship is lost." The Don Maca set out from the coastal Ecuadorian city of Manta on March 18. As the 65-foot boat sailed along a route that would take it north of the Galapagos Islands, its crew of 20 was on high alert. They were aware of the Fiorella's disappearance 2 months earlier. And the Negra Francisca Duarte II had been attacked just 1 day before. So when they noticed drones nearby, they grew worried that they were being watched, a crew member and the boat's owner told the Post. On March 25, one of the men recorded a video of an unidentifiable white aircraft in the distance and sent it to his father. Although the Post could not confirm precisely when it was recorded, the video was shared in a chat during a time when Phoenix 701 was in the air, according to a review of timestamps in screenshots of text messages. At night, the crew members noticed a boat nearby with a red light, which they assumed was a patrol boat, fisherman Johnny Palacio said in an interview. "But we felt reassured because we were just fishing," he said. "We felt confident the patrol would keep us safe or something like that, but it was the exact opposite. They were our enemies." The following morning, Phoenix 701 departed Ilopango Airport and, as it had on two previous days, flew in the direction of the Don Maca, which was sailing about 850 miles away. "Phoenix 701," the pilot said to the tower, "so long, we'll see you soon." And just like on those days, its transponder stopped registering as it headed over the Pacific. The plane returned to Ilopango at 1 p.m. 4 hours later, as the cook aboard the Don Maca was making ceviche, he spotted a drone and waved at it, Palacios said. "The drone appeared to drop a small black tube at the time," he said. "An explosion shook the boat." "The windows of the boat's cabin shattered," Palacios said. One crew member who had been hanging his laundry near the explosion began bleeding from his eyes. The men rushed to the front of the boat as a second hit from a second drone left the boat's motor disabled, Palacios said. A fixed-wing drone, which he estimated to be at least 13 feet long, circled above. Palacios waved a T-shirt in the air as he pleaded for help from a nearby boat, a video shows. An alarm blared in the background. Palacios told the Post he had seen the boat before. He said it was blue with a white cabin, a winch, and three shipping containers in the back. The small quadcopter drones that crew members said were used during the attacks on the Don Maca and the Negra Francisca generally have a range of a few miles, suggesting that those piloting them were in relatively close range. The men on the blue ship motioned for the crew of the Don Maca to approach and asked how many were injured, Palacios said. Once the fishermen were on board, they said, armed men immediately handcuffed them and covered their faces with hoods. Palacios said he got a glimpse of the men and noticed they were wearing khaki uniforms and carrying long brown rifles. Some were tattooed. He estimated there were more than 20 people on the boat, and with the exception of two Spanish interpreters, most seemed to be speaking English. Despite the fact that the Don Maca had been sailing much closer to Ecuador's Galapagos Islands, Palacios said the ship that picked them up about 6 hours later was a Salvadoran Navy vessel. The Salvadorans told the men that they had been called by the Americans 2 days earlier, well before the boat was attacked, to pick up a group of shipwrecked people, Palacios said. As with the crew of the Negra Francisca Duarte II just days before, the fishermen were taken to the Salvadoran city La Union, where they were interviewed by police and then handed over to immigration authorities in San Salvador to process their flights home, according to interviews with survivors from both ships and the attorneys representing them. El Salvador's Navy has long been an anti-narcotics partner for the United States, and in recent years has announced several major drug seizures at sea, at times hundreds of miles off its coast. In 2000, after the U.S. withdrew from Panama, Washington signed an agreement with El Salvador to use the country's main international airport in Comalapa for aerial surveillance to monitor suspected drug traffickers at sea. The Trump administration has found a close ally in Salvadoran President Nayib Bukele, whose aggressive crackdown on the country's gangs has led to a major reduction in homicides and inspired a wave of right-wing leaders across Latin America, including in Ecuador. But in doing so, he has imprisoned more than 1% of El Salvador's population, curtailed civil liberties, and consolidated his grip on power. Last year, he cut a deal with the Trump administration to detain more than 250 migrants in a mega prison where detainees said they suffered brutal abuse. Maritime smuggling of cocaine has soared in the region's waters, and the Bukele government has touted the Navy's recent interdictions at sea. In June, El Salvador announced its largest drug seizure in history of nearly 6.7 tons of cocaine from two boats in international waters. Late last year, as the Pentagon surged troops to the region to be part of a military pressure campaign against Venezuela and to attack suspected traffickers, there was a significant uptick in U.S. military flights in and out of the Comalapa airport, a second defense official said. The Ilopango airport, from which the Phoenix 701 departed and landed, played a key role in a previous U.S.-backed covert operation in the region. In 1985 and 1986, former U.S. military and CIA officers used the airport as a hub to provide logistical and weapons support for the Contras, who were fighting at the time to overthrow the Sandinista government in Nicaragua. John Feely, a former U.S. ambassador to Panama and a one-time Marine pilot, told the Post that he questioned, among other things, why this kind of surveillance aircraft would be flying out of Ilopango rather than Comalapa. "It seemed to be part of an unusual operation," he said, "run out of a very non-traditional command." The base model of the Cessna Citation Longitude plane costs about $30 million. A handful of surveillance-equipped variants have been revealed by independent researchers using publicly available records. At least three were modified with special mission capabilities after leaving the factory, according to FAA airworthiness documents, first analyzed by the open-source aircraft research group JANM. One of those planes appeared in 2023 in Fiji, where officials said it had been loaned by the U.S. government for use by regional leaders, according to regional news reports at the time. On April 9, as survivors from the Negra Francisca Duarte II and the Don Maca began speaking to local media about the attacks, tracking data showed Phoenix 701 lifting off from Ilopango. It didn't head out into the Pacific. Instead, shortly after 4 p.m., it landed in San Antonio. Its whereabouts are currently unclear. Chatbots are doing the work of Congress with little oversight. By Anna Lisroy. The amendment was one of hundreds filed this summer to an annual defense bill making its way through Congress. Along with her proposed change, Representative Ana Paulina Luna's office had sent a summary of what it would do. But the first line made no sense. Quote, increasing example-specific factors identical to H.R. 100, 118th Congress, 11:25 a.m., Claude responded. Close quote. One of Luna's staffers had copied a chatbot's answer, timestamp and all, and pasted it into the public record of the National Defense Authorization Act. As a screenshot of the garbled text circulated on social media, the Florida Republican was nonchalant. Not a shocker, she wrote. Most staff use it. Asked later about the incident, Luna went further. A lot of staff will use ChatGPT, Claude, Grok. I personally like Grok better, but my staffer prefers Claude, she told the Washington Post. I'm not going to knock him for that. There's nothing illegal about him doing a summary. Across the Capitol, lawmakers and staffers are using artificial intelligence to write speeches and news releases, sort constituent mail, prepare questions for congressional hearings, and draft amendments. Even as politicians are debating how to govern AI for the rest of America, Congress has already settled how it will use the technology, quickly, broadly, and with little oversight. Both chambers have cleared members and staff to use chatbots, Copilot, ChatGPT, Gemini, and in the House, Claude, for official work, with more under review. The House bought 6,000 Microsoft Copilot licenses last year and encouraged staff to use them. Having someone else put words in a lawmaker's mouth is nothing new. For almost as long as Congress has existed, staffers have been ghostwriting speeches for their bosses. But a speechwriter can be summoned or fired. Chatbots are products built by the tech companies lawmakers are in charge of regulating. Amid the rapid adoption of AI on the Hill, lawmakers face a key question: how much of their responsibilities are they willing to hand over? Interviews with more than 24 lawmakers and staffers, some of which spoke on the condition of anonymity, to discuss internal operations, along with internal House and Senate policies obtained by the Post, show that the institution has left that question largely unanswered. The few House and Senate rules that exist are poorly understood and seldom enforced. In practice, AI use is left up to the hundreds of individual congressional offices to settle for themselves. It's not clear how many offices have internal written policies on AI. And no one, the Post asked, knew of any instance where a staffer was formally disciplined by the House or Senate for breaking its rules. Luna was right. There was nothing illegal about having AI edit, spell check, or even write legislative materials. It wasn't against House rules either. Her staffer's only mistake was letting Claude sign its work for others to see. Senator Tommy Tuberville has found a new way to pass the long drives across Alabama, talking to ChatGPT. He asks it about Medicare and Medicaid and listens as the machine's voice talks back. It's kind of like you can sit there and talk to an expert, said the Alabama Republican. You don't know whether or not they're 100% correct, but they put you on the right path. Representative Mike Flood, Republican of Nebraska, said he consulted a chatbot while working on a bipartisan housing bill that passed this year, asking it where private equity was buying up single-family homes. Senator Elizabeth Warren, Democrat of Massachusetts, who has proposed stricter legislation on tech companies, uses ChatGPT to look up demographic information. One GOP staffer's boss uses chatbots to generate the occasional cartoon of himself, she said with a laugh. Her explanation, he's a boomer. But the real power users are the thousands of staffers who do most of Congress's work. Earlier this year, Representative Cleo Fields, Democrat of Louisiana, had a town hall coming up in Natchitoches, a city in his district that his press secretary didn't know well. So that aide, Sidney Broom, asked Claude for a list of TV stations in town, its newspapers and reporters' names and contacts. Then she started calling each one. At 22, Broom is the youngest full-time staffer and only press secretary for Fields. AI saves her 3 or 4 hours of work a week, she said. Her boss does not use it at all. ChatGPT first emerged when Broom was still in college. Her professors, unable to stop students from using AI, urged restraint and ran their assignments through AI detection. Students could use it for research, they warned, but never to write from scratch. Congress has no such checks, so Broom has imposed them herself. She'll use Claude to find a reporter's email, but not to write to them. She doesn't use it to produce anything in her boss's name. That's just kind of a bit of a gray area, she said. Many staffers say they are aware of AI's limitations. The tools occasionally invent non-existent bills. Other times, the writing is formulaic and clunky. Still, chatbots help speed up their work. A GOP aide in another office said he uses Copilot to write appropriations amendments. The subcommittee he works for used AI to suggest witnesses for a hearing and to help generate the questions lawmakers should ask them. Another Republican aide has taken AI even further. He exported all his phone contacts and text messages, years of conversations, into a personal Claude account and told it to build a database of every reporter he has ever dealt with, what he pitched them, which ones they accepted, which exchanges went badly. The chatbot auto-updates itself with each new conversation. Recently, his boss wanted to do a TV interview about surveillance law. The aide asked Claude whether he had ever pitched a TV booker on that topic and how it went. It came back instantly with a contact. Claude also runs that staffer's office's communications budget, the taxpayer-funded mail and ads sent to constituents. I don't really have to touch the data in Excel much anymore, he said. The aide said he's not sure what exactly is permitted by congressional rules. You're still not supposed to put constituent data into AI, he said. There are weird things around where the rules are. I don't know all of them. In 2024, the House Administration Committee convened a private, bipartisan meeting with House officers and outside AI experts to talk through how far to let AI into the legislative process. About 150 chiefs of staff attended. Out of it came the first AI guidance for Capitol Hill. Internal House and Senate policies obtained by the Post and interviews with people familiar with them show how Congress has embraced the use of AI. Last summer, the House bought 6,000 Copilot licenses. The tool was a natural fit for a chamber that already ran on Microsoft and a more secure way to keep congressional work inside a single system, officials believed. Starting in January, offices could sign up for access. They came with a major guardrail built into the system. Copilot is designed to refuse political requests. Ask it to criticize a party, politician, or political group, and the machine declines. I can't create content that criticizes or condemns political parties, politicians, or political groups, read one Copilot response shared by a staffer. That includes writing tweets that attack Democrats, Republicans. Roughly half the licenses are now in use, and House officials have extended the deal. The rules Congress wrote for itself are loose. Off limits under current House guidance, putting sensitive material such as constituent information into a chatbot, generating deepfakes, making personnel decisions, and finalizing legislation. A machine may help write a bill, but may not be the last hand on it. It may draft a reply to a constituent, but can't be told who the constituent is. In theory, a staffer breaking those rules can be stripped of access to AI tools, suspended, fired, even fined and imprisoned. But no one could name a single case of that happening. People familiar with House operations said they're not aware of any enforcement action by the chief administrative officer. A spokesperson for the CAO said the office can't comment on potential enforcement actions. A spokesperson for the Senate Sergeant-at-Arms didn't respond. Catching violations largely falls on staffers who would have to report a colleague or themselves. Most said in interviews that they don't know the rules. A former senior Republican House staffer said that his office subscribed to both ChatGPT and Claude, and that staff used them however they liked. He wasn't sure what the rules were or whether his team followed them. "We just had a free-for-all," he said. The House and Senate encourage individual offices to implement their own written AI policies. If a House office wants Copilot, in theory, it must have a policy in place. One reason Congress has moved so quickly to adopt AI tools is to keep pace with the executive branch, said people familiar with internal House operations. The Trump administration has spent the past year and a half pushing AI into every corner of the government. "If we are not keeping pace with how the executive branch is functioning," one person said, "then we're not performing effective oversight." The new frontier has left some lawmakers pondering how to proceed. "We want to make sure we're using AI and AI isn't using us," said Representative Jamie Raskin of Maryland, a constitutional law professor and the top Democrat on the House Judiciary Committee. Senator Alyssa Slotkin, Democrat of Michigan, recently worked with her staff on a new policy for her office. They can use AI to enhance and streamline work, but not to generate final products, like floor speeches or public remarks. They have to take AI training. Nothing with personal information about constituents or the senator can be uploaded. And her office is holding unannounced spot check inspections. We didn't want to prohibit the use of the newest tools, but we also didn't want absolute schlock showing up in my memos," Slotkin said. "What I'm not willing to do is put my head in the sand and pretend that my young staff aren't going to find new and interesting ways of doing this." In recent months, one Democratic staffer said his office has been exploring something new: feeding AI his boss's past statements so the tool can write in the lawmaker's voice. He heard another office was pulling it off and wanted to try himself. In the same building, a GOP press secretary, whose office has stricter AI limits, said it's unfair other offices get an advantage. "We could churn out so many op-eds if we were more comfortable with AI," she said. Recently, she found her own press assistant using AI in violation of their office's policy. "We had to have a very robust conversation about how not to use AI for things in the boss's voice," she said. A preview of what more rampant AI use could look like already exists in state legislatures, many of which have no rules or policies at all. Amber Hulse serves in the South Dakota State Senate, where money is tight and lawmakers have no full-time staff. Hulse, a Republican, uses AI for almost everything: policy research, constituent email, speeches, writing legislation. Lately, she said, the signs of AI's effects are getting easier to spot. "It's funny," Hulse said, "how your ears will start to pick up on the floor someone who's giving a speech that was very clearly written by AI." We'll soon get a glimpse of future temperatures, thanks to this record El Niño, by Ben Knoll. This year's record-smashing El Niño will do more than just shift and enhance patterns of heat, extreme rainfall, and drought around the world. It will also give the planet a preview of the late 2030s. That's because this El Niño will act like a climate time machine, temporarily pushing global temperatures to levels that might not otherwise be reached for another decade or so. According to an analysis by climate scientist Zeke Housefather that was shared with the Washington Post, there's around a 95% chance that 2027 will become Earth's hottest year on record, soaring past the last record in 2024, because the combination of El Niño and climate change could spike global temperatures to around 1.76 degrees Celsius, 3.17 degrees Fahrenheit, above pre-industrial averages. Described as stunning by Housefather, who researches and analyzes the climate for Stripe, Carbon Brief, and Berkeley Earth, this value would be so far above the warming trend of the past decade that it could bring global temperatures to levels not otherwise expected under that trend until around 2037. I'm not sure folks have realized just how crazy the second half of 2026 and 2027 will be for global temperatures on the back of a record-smashing El Niño event, wrote Housefather on X. It's currently close to a coin flip whether 2026 would become the warmest year on record, according to Housefather's analysis, which considers the average of several different temperature data sets. It's possible that 2026 sets a record in some but not all of these data sets. Jim Hansen, director of the Program on Climate Science, Awareness, and Solutions at Columbia University, said he expects 2026 to become the warmest year, but to hold that crown only until 2027 exceeds it. There is a much stronger signal for record warmth in 2027 because increasing air temperatures caused by El Niño lag slightly behind increasing ocean temperatures. A global temperature of 1.76 degrees Celsius above pre-industrial levels in 2027 would be about 0.29 degrees Celsius higher than what's expected based on the warming trend of the past decade. According to Housefather's temperature predictions for next year, the middle 50% of forecasts range from 1.

continued emissions of greenhouse gases. Both Hausfather and Hansen also mentioned that decreasing atmospheric aerosols, which have historically offset some warming, are contributing to the acceleration in warming. Although Hausfather expects 2028 to be cooler than 2027, he added that human emissions are adding a permanent El Niño worth of heat to the climate system each decade. In other words, global temperatures in 2027 will take a big but temporary upward stair step, and they are unlikely to permanently continue at or above those levels for now. These temperature increases will also have consequences for atmospheric water vapor, because the water vapor carrying capacity of air increases at a rate of 7% degrees Celsius. It's possible, if not likely, that 2027 also sets a new global moisture record, surpassing 2024. In 2025, the Post mapped the planet's rising moisture zones and showed how they are closely connected to an increasing risk for rainfall extremes. During El Niño, huge stores of ocean heat from the western Pacific spread eastward, eventually reaching the west coast of South America. Thunderstorm activity shifts with that warmth, transferring heat from the ocean and pumping it high into the atmosphere. Winds and atmospheric circulation then redistribute that heat beyond the tropical Pacific and around the globe, raising global temperatures. That's why strong El Niño events often appear as an upward stairstep in long-term plots of global temperatures. But this El Niño isn't just going to be strong. Boosted by the planet's long-term warming trend, it's probably going to dwarf the six strongest that came before it in 2015, 1997, 1982, 1972, 1888, and 1877, the latter contributing to a global famine that caused 3-4% of the global population to perish. Ocean temperatures in the central equatorial Pacific, where El Niño's strength is measured, have already broken records for 75 days straight. That streak isn't expected to end anytime soon. Temperatures in the equatorial Pacific Ocean may surge more than 4.0 degrees Celsius above average, 7.2 degrees Fahrenheit, by December, breaking the previous record by more than a degree Celsius. The Post is tracking these records on a regular basis and mapping the potentially significant weather ripple effects in an El Niño tracker. Those weather effects will vary from place to place, but the temperature spike will briefly push the entire planet into its warmer future. Sizing up the 2028 Democratic presidential contenders. Analysis by Amber Phillips. The Democratic field for president is still wide open and unsettled. The very early list includes former presidential candidates, governors, senators, House members, and celebrities. While no one on this list has officially declared, some candidates have been more open than others about wanting to run. Ahead of November's midterm elections, the field is starting to take shape as a major debate roils the party. Is the surging progressive movement helping or hurting Democrats' chances to take back the White House in 2 years? Some Democrats argue it's time to embrace bold, progressive policies to boost their party's popularity among working-class voters. Others think centrists will stand out. I think Democratic voters are going to get incredibly pragmatic when it comes to 2028, said John Anzalone, who served as the chief pollster for President Joe Biden's winning 2020 campaign. Here's how the field is shaping up. And listeners, I'm only going to be able to read you a list since we're just about out of time. So this article lists the standouts as including newer names such as John Ossoff, Wes Moore, and Raphael Warnock, along with Kamala Harris, Gavin Newsom, Josh Shapiro, Alexandria Ocasio-Cortez, Mark Kelly, Pete Buttigieg.

0: and then a list from the middle of the pack, which includes various governors and senators. The article also lists what it calls the dark horses. ESPN commentator Stephen A. Smith is considering a run as a centrist. United Auto Workers president Sean Fain is popping up as a possibility among some on the left. Democrats I've talked to, and this is the voice of the author of the article, listeners, Democrats I've talked to say, leave room for surprise candidates. There may be someone running we've never thought of, said Anzalone. And that concludes this Friday's reading from the Washington Post. My name is Jean, and it's been my pleasure to read for you.
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2: 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Sometimes I struggle to see Jesus' path. Enter through the narrow gate, for wide is the gate and broad is the road that leads to destruction, and many enter through it. But small is the gate and narrow the road that leads to life, and only a few find it. Matthew 7, verses 13 to 14. A few years ago, my husband and I hiked a remote area of the Ottawa National Forest. We've done a lot of hiking, including sections of the Superior Hiking Trail, so we felt fairly confident. But the old-growth forest provided a new experience. Instead of clear-cut paths cutting through thick underbrush, we found stretches of huge trees in all directions, with smooth forest floor coated with a bed of fallen leaves. No dirt path visible, nothing to indicate which way to go, except for small trail markers nailed to trees. At first, we could scan into the distance and spot the next marker and know which way to head. But sometimes trail markers were missing. We found several broken off or resting in the dirt near the base of a tree. When the trail seemed to disappear, I forged ahead. Eventually, I pulled to a stop. I have no idea where I'm going. My husband muttered, "That never stops you." We backtracked to the last marker and tried a new direction until we found the elusive next symbol. Our hike that day reminded me of the adventure of following Christ. He might give me a glimpse of the final destination, but most of my life journey, I'm aiming just for the next small trail marker up ahead. My steps lead through the rocky terrain, beautiful vistas, and swampy bogs. Often, God's guidance is as clear as the white diamond markers on tree trunks, giving me courage for tough climbs and wet slogs. Other times, I struggle to see the path. I flounder in a likely direction for a while, and then need to backtrack a bit, stand still, and listen until Jesus gets me back on track. His narrow path is the only one that will lead me safely through the wild forest of my life and home to my eternal destiny. A Devotion for Life's Journey by Debbie McComber. God will meet you at locked doors to help you through life's obstacles. I have set before you an open door, and no one can shut it. Revelation 3, verse 8. I grew up in Yakima, Washington, with a large extended family. We cousins were as close as brothers and sisters. We lived in the same neighborhood, attended the same church and school, and often vacationed together. After I married Wayne and moved to Kent, just a few miles south of Seattle, my cousin David, who was closest to me in age, developed leukemia. His doctor sent him to Seattle's Fred Hutchinson Cancer Research Center. Although I didn't often venture into the big city, I was determined to visit David. Somehow, I ended up at a Swedish hospital, which is connected to Fred Hutchinson's by a sky bridge. Lost and confused, I wandered down a number of corridors without finding the bridge. Finally, I stopped a doctor and asked if he could give me directions. "It's simple," he assured me. "All you need to do is walk down this hallway, take the first right, and walk through the door marked absolutely no admittance." Those directions did more than show me the way to my cousin. Somehow, that experience has given me the courage to walk through other doors, my dyslexia that I feared would keep me from working, my terror of speaking in front of people. God has met me at the door marked absolutely no admittance and held it open for me. Father God, thank you for the obstacles you send into my life that have taught me to rely only on you. Breathing Prayer, Devotions for Anxiety by Julia Attaway. When anxiety's got you in its grip, it's hard to avoid worrying. But there's a technique that can help. I call it breathing prayer. Can we talk anxiety? You know what I mean. That rolling inner whirlwind, the blinding, gut-wrenching, confusion-making state of being that takes over our hearts and minds from time to time. When anxiety's got you in its grip, it's hard to avoid worrying about tomorrow. It's difficult to adopt a Jeremiah 29:11 attitude. Sometimes it seems all we can do is shove our fears heavenward and hope God takes them away. I think there's a better way. Anxiety works on a very primitive level. It has a physical component which we can counteract by applying a physical remedy. Several years ago, I learned that there's actually a right way to breathe to reduce anxiety and stress. The Harvard Health blog calls it breath control. The technique has certain similarities with prayerful meditation, and since it's completely compatible with faith, I personally call it breathing prayer. Try this. Close your eyes and inhale slowly, imagining pulling the spirit in so fully that it fills every pore of your body. Make sure your stomach expands. You want to be pregnant with peace. Exhale slowly through your nose. You can pray while doing this. Though if you're anxious when you start, you probably won't think of it until after a few breaths when your head starts to clear. Simple prayers work best. While inhaling, "Come, Holy Spirit." While exhaling, "Fill my heart." While inhaling, "Lord Jesus." While exhaling, "Grant me your peace." While inhaling, "Lord Jesus." While exhaling, "I love you." If you practice when you're not in the throes of wild anxiety, it will be easier to pray this way when you are. But breathing prayer is a good addition to any regular prayer time. Anything that clears the head and calms the body frees us up to hear God better, and that's what prayer is all about. Three Divine Beach Rescues That Will Amaze You by Roma Matlow. These incredible stories by the sea illustrate his divine presence in beaches throughout the world. One of the most awesome miracles Jesus performs in the Gospels is the calming of the storm at sea. Awestruck, the disciples famously say, "What kind of man is this? Even the winds and the waves obey him." Matthew 8, verse 27. The stories below demonstrate that God works incredible wonders by land and by sea, sending his angelic messengers to rescue people from the perils of the ocean. Be similarly awestruck and filled with sublime wonder as you discover the presence of the divine in beaches throughout the world. The Miraculous Rescue of a Sitcom Star by Adam Hunter. Dick Van Dyke's many career highlights might not have occurred but for a pod of porpoises. Richard Wayne Dick Van Dyke is best known for his groundbreaking 1960s TV sitcom, his roles in Mary Poppins, Chitty Chitty Bang Bang, and Bye Bye Birdie, and a star of Diagnosis Murder. In January, he received the Screen Actors Guild highest honor, the Lifetime Achievement Award. He couldn't help but remember the day his life was almost cut short. Dick was an avid surfer when he was young. The way he tells it, one summer day he paddled out into the Atlantic to catch some waves on his 10-foot longboard. But the ocean was too calm. Lying flat on his board, the hot sun beaming down and gentle swells rocking him, Dick grew sleepy He dozed off. A splash startled him. He looked around. Where was the shore? The current had pulled him out to sea. Panicked, he paddled. But which way? Then another splash. Menacing, triangular fins circled him in the water. Sharks, Dick thought. I'm dead. He braced for the inevitable. One of the creatures popped above the water. A stubby snout, smooth, gray skin, gentle eyes. Not sharks, porpoises. They swam behind the board and pushed it forward. Dick paddled furiously, following their urging without a question. When his strength flagged, the porpoises nudged him on. Finally, Dick saw the beach in the distance. Only when he was close enough to make it on his own did his finned friends turn tail and swim out to sea. Dick reached shore, exhausted but thankful. Now, Dick is known as a jokester, but his close brush with death, he swears he's not kidding around. Brought Safely to Shore by Ocean Angels by Krista Cunningham. The turbulent tide was pulling her farther and farther from shore. Would she survive? Uncle Peter and I headed down the wooden walkway toward the ocean with our beach towels in hand. Too bad no one else wanted to join us, he said. We'd left the rest of the family back at the picnic tables, but there was no way I was going to miss the chance for a swim. My feet sank into the warm sand. I wiggled my toes. I was feeling good, energized, healthy, able to take care of myself. That was certainly a change because for so long every day had been a struggle. As a teenager, I developed a variety of illnesses. My ailments worsened and multiplied as I entered adulthood. With my thyroid and immune system, migraines, chronic fatigue, and vitamin deficiencies. As my body weakened and my pain intensified, I relied more on God. He got me through the hardest days. Now I was feeling better than I had in years, more than ready for a swim. I spread my towel out on the beach and looked out to sea. There wasn't a cloud in the sky. In the distance, seagulls perched on the jagged rocks of a breakwall that protected an old fishing pier. Like a scene from a postcard, I thought. Looks like we have the beach to ourselves, Uncle Peter said, and on this beautiful day. I ran down to the shoreline. The ankle-deep water was choppy, and it sent sand and broken seashells crashing against my feet. It was rougher than I had expected. But the salty ocean breeze felt good against my face, and it would be nice to cool off. I wasn't going to let a few waves spoil my day at the beach. Let's wade out past the whitecaps, I said. The water's always calmer once you put a little distance between yourself and the shore. We fought through the waves until the water was up to our waistlines. Instead of getting calmer, the sea got even rougher. Some of the waves were taller than I was, and the undertow made it hard to stand still. I tried to paddle back to shore, but I couldn't fight the waves. I looked back at Uncle Peter. A wave crashed over me, knocked me down. My body tossed and turned beneath the surface of the water. Salty seawater filled my mouth. The sea swirled around me. I couldn't see. I couldn't breathe. My chest tightened as I ran out of air. I was helpless again, only this time I was struggling underwater instead of being sick in bed. Finally, my head broke through the surface. I saw my uncle in the distance, closer to shore. I tried to make my way toward him, but my muscles were weak compared to the might of the ocean. I couldn't even catch enough breath to call for help. A wave crashed over my head. The undertow pulled me farther out to sea. Every time my head popped up, a wave came to beat me down. Each one pushed me closer to the breakwall that protected the pier and closer to the jagged rocks. All those years, God had helped me fight. Was it just to let me drown here? Dear God, please help me. I still need you. I may not be sick anymore, but I'm not strong enough for this. I struggled to swim, but the power of the ocean was too strong. Another wave. I went under. Then, instead of the dull rush of the undertow around my ears, I heard the wind and the waves of the beach. I opened my eyes. I was no longer near the rocks. In fact, I was much closer to shore than I had been just moments before, practically on the sand. How did I get here? I touched my feet to the ocean floor. Gasping for breath, I dragged myself to the beach. I collapsed next to Uncle Peter on the dry sand. We lay there for a few minutes, struggling to catch our breath. Finally, I could speak. I don't know how I got out of that, I said. One second, I was being pulled toward the rocks by the pier. The next, I was near the shore. All I know is you were being pulled farther from me, he said. Then you were on the beach. Are you all right? Yes, I think so. But how? Uncle Peter and I made our way back to the others. We tried to tell them what had happened. It's a mystery how I escaped the water and the rocks, I said. As the words left my lips, an image came to my mind. I saw myself back in the ocean. I was not alone. Two bright white figures stood on either side of me. The waves roared, but they were not affected by the fury of the water. Each figure took an elbow, and together they guided me toward the beach. Two angels pulled you to safety, I thought. Had I not seen it before? It was God all along. He had sent me struggling and sent angels to move me away from the dangerous waters. Tears sprung to my eyes as I realized the enormity of what he had done. I had relied on him for strength and guidance when I was ill, and he was still there for me, every minute of every day. He always would be. Sick or strong, I could rely on God to help me ride out the waves. A Maui Rescue by Ronald Hughes. Our dream vacation in Maui almost turned into a nightmare. One brochure was all it took for my wife Judy and me to fall in love with Hawaii. Maui at Christmas time. We were there with our two kids on our dream vacation. Waves crashed right outside our hotel room. The ocean called to me on the balcony. The sky was cloudless, a brilliant blue. This really was paradise. Don't even unpack, I said to the family. Let's hit the beach before the sun goes down. Judy grabbed some towels and we were off. I led the way to an ancient lava rock wall that had formed on the beach. Follow me, I said, and found a way to get up top. The clear blue water stretched on endlessly. We walked the length of the wall, which jutted out into the ocean for about 50 feet before coming to a point. There, it hooked back into a tiny cove. Look at those beautiful fish, Judy said. Red, yellow, blue, every color of the rainbow flashed in the sun just below the surface. Why don't we get some snorkel gear tomorrow, I said to Judy. We can explore underwater and maybe get a good look at those fish up close. The next day, Judy and I rented snorkels and a diving mask from the hotel. We made our way down the crowded beach. The kids got right to work playing in the sand at the water's edge. Your mother and I are going for a swim, I told them. We'll all go in the water once we get back. Judy and I plunged into the ocean. The water was crystal clear. I could see all the way to the bottom, about 30 or 40 feet down. I swam alongside the rocks till I got to where the wall hooked. I continued on around the point and turned to look for Judy. She wasn't behind me. What happened, I wondered. Waves started to kick up a bit. I eased back to the point, my head above water. I heard a shout, "Help, Ronnie!" I only had to take a few strokes before I saw my wife. She'd swum past the point. She sputtered and coughed, barely treading water. She was in trouble. Water must have gotten down her snorkel. Judy, I called. Hang on. I had my Red Cross life-saving certificate. I knew what could happen. Judy was a strong swimmer, but she was panicking. If I swam out to her, if I could reach her, I had to grab her just the right way. Otherwise, she might latch onto me and take me under with her. I thought about our children. What would they do with both of us gone? But my wife needed me now. Frantic, I looked around for other people. A sailboat was anchored about 20 yards from the beach. Two guys stood on the deck talking. Help, I shouted. Help! I clung to the rocks with one hand and waved my free arm wildly over my head, shouting as loud as I possibly could. They were so close I could recognize the brand of soda one of them held. But the two paid me no mind. Can they hear me? I looked back at Judy. The waves had pulled her even farther away. Judy, Judy, can you hear me? I shouted. Try not to panic. Something moved beneath me. I stuck my face mask into the water. A group of scuba divers scuttled along the bottom in single file. I slapped the water to try to get their attention. It wasn't any use. They kept on going. Again, I saw movement in the water below. Once more, I stuck my head under. A very large bald man clung to the lava wall, maybe 8 feet down. He was alone. Was he studying the sea life growing on the rocks? I slapped the water again. The man turned his head to look up at me. I waved, motioning for him to come up. Please, help us, please. He floated up until he broke the surface of the water right next to me. He was about 6'5". He wore goggles like the ones I'd seen on Japanese pearl divers, but his size made the goggles seem oddly small. "Help me," I begged, "my wife." He looked Judy's way. She was still coughing, trying desperately to stay afloat. "You're going to be okay," he said calmly to Judy. "Come to me." He spoke in a regular tone of voice. I couldn't imagine how Judy could have heard him. Yet I knew she had, because the panic in her face disappeared. I saw that she was back in control. Judy broke into an overhand stroke and swam toward me, crashing her way right through the swells. The man turned back to the wall and sank, as if to go back about his business. Didn't he want to be sure we were all right? Judy reached me, and I hugged her tight. "The waves were pulling me out," she said, shaking. "I was so scared I couldn't think to swim." I was shaking, too. I didn't know what to say for myself. The thought that I'd failed my wife miserably kept going through my head. If I had just the wherewithal of the bald man in the goggles, if only I'd spoken to Judy the way he had, I could have saved her. Once we calmed down, I helped Judy to shore. The kids were still filling buckets with sand and making castles. They had no idea of the danger we'd been in, and we didn't dare tell them. We never told anyone what happened. We tried talking about that day to each other, but every time we started, we both got choked up. Our emotions wouldn't let us relive those terrible moments of Christmas vacation. Until one Saturday morning, years later, our pastor dropped by the house unannounced. Judy and I sat with him in the living room. I never knew just what he was going to say, and that day was no different. "Have you ever had an encounter with an angel?" he asked, right out of the blue. "Maybe," I told him. That's when it came to me, a picture in my mind of the bald man with the pearl diver goggles. There had been something more than a little unusual about him. I started telling the story of that fateful Christmas day, and for the first time ever, I didn't get choked up. My voice remained calm. My tone was as regular as the bald man's voice had sounded when he called out to Judy. "Come to me," was all it had taken. "And then he disappeared underwater," I finished. "Just like that." "No," Judy said, "that's not the way it happened at all." I looked at her. What had I left out? "There was a man by me," she said. "He came up from the deep water below. He had dark hair and a beard, and he didn't say a word. He grabbed my arm so tight it hurt. And then he carried me over to you, Ronnie." But that is not what I saw, I thought. There was only one man, the bald one, by me. "There was no one with you," Judy insisted. "I didn't take my eyes off you the whole time." "But then, how could that be?" "I don't know. The only way I can explain it is that we both got an angel of our own. One came to me, calming my fears, and one held on to Judy, bringing her back to me. It was a dream vacation, all right, but what happened to us was no dream. It was real. And it was a Christmas we will never forget. Never." How She Overcame Adult Illiteracy and Changed Her Life, by Lisa Patterson. She knew that her struggles with reading and spelling were holding her back. Was it too late to learn? Executive secretary, office manager, paralegal, medical records supervisor. Slowly, I went through the job listings online, slumping more in my seat with each one. I would have been thrilled to land any of these jobs. I dreamed of working in an office where I could dress up instead of wearing a uniform, where I could be in a position of responsibility. But that was never going to happen. Something was holding me back, the same thing that held me back my whole life. Reading. It had been a struggle for me as long as I could remember. I did okay with short, basic sentences, but more than that was beyond me. And spelling? What a nightmare. There were so many words I didn't feel confident writing without looking up. Take that word, confident. Or was it confident? I couldn't rely on spell check, not with the number of words I didn't know. For these office jobs, they wanted people who were fast, accurate, smart. Not me. Best to stick with the kind of work I knew. I typed cashier in the search bar, each letter like a nail in my coffin where my dreams were buried. My previous job had been as a nursing assistant at a hospital. I liked working in a healthcare setting, helping people. But a confrontation with a difficult patient had left me shaken up, and I'd resigned, even though my boss urged me to stay. I was 45 and my life was going nowhere. Other than my husband and kids, no one knew the difficulty I had reading, and even they didn't know the extent of it. I developed all kinds of tactics to hide my problem, like pretending I'd forgotten my glasses and letting someone else decipher a form for me. But the shame and insecurity weighed on me. I glared at the job listings on my computer. God, can't you help me learn to read? I don't want to be stuck like this. It was a familiar prayer, one I'd asked for years, and one that had never been answered. Did God even care that I couldn't read? It didn't seem to matter to anyone when I was growing up, not even my teachers. Naturally, I tried to hide my problem. If a teacher called on me to read aloud, I'd act out to avoid the embarrassment of stumbling over the words. Every year, I was promoted to the next grade. I graduated high school with a 0.33 GPA. It felt as if everyone had given up on me learning to read. My classmates went on to college. I got married. Terry was 8 years older than me, a career military man. Doting and protective, he made me feel loved. I didn't tell Terry I had trouble reading. I didn't want him to think less of me. We'd been married 3 years when Terry got stationed in Okinawa, Japan. I couldn't read road signs or newspapers there, but neither could other military wives. We had 2 sons, Terrence and Nico, and a daughter, Shalia. I read to them Dr. Seuss and other children's books. If I struggled with a word, they didn't notice, and I wanted them to grow up loving books. One day, I left my grocery list out on the table. Terry walked by and picked it up. This isn't how you spell hamburger, he said, or spaghetti. There was no way to avoid the truth. I don't know how to spell a lot of words, I said. I'm just not very good at reading. I'm sorry I didn't tell you. I couldn't meet his eyes, but Terry wasn't upset. He held me tight and said, it's no big deal. There's a class you can take on the base. A program for Japanese wives of American servicemen to learn English. I could only imagine the looks I'd get. What would people think of me, born and raised in America, but not knowing how to read English? I can't do that, I said. I'd be mortified. Terry didn't push me. His next posting was in Germany. We mixed with sophisticated, educated people. I saw how they held themselves, paid close attention to the words they used in conversation. I didn't want them thinking I was different, but I felt less than. When I looked in the mirror, all I saw was a failure. After 8 years overseas, we came home to Oklahoma. I needed a job. There was no way I'd get hired to work in an office like some of the women I'd known in Germany. I found a job as a cashier. Nothing wrong with that. It was just that part of me wanted something more. But with every year that passed, that seemed even farther out of reach. At my computer, I went to another job website. The kids were grown now, chasing their own dreams. Terry was retired, enjoying life. I was the only one who was trapped in dead-end jobs, the only one who was miserable. It wasn't as if I hadn't tried to get help over the years. I'd gone to GED classes despite having a diploma, but they were geared toward passing a test, and I couldn't read the material. Another course was designed for single mothers with parenting lessons I didn't need. At a vocational rehab program, a psychiatrist tested me, chalked my problem up to anxiety, and advised me to apply for disability benefits. I want to work, to learn, I thought. I just don't know what the answer is. Almost unconsciously, I typed learning to read into Google. An ad popped up for a place called the Community Literature Center. It wasn't a new program, but somehow I'd never heard of it. I went to the website, where every adult who wants to read has the opportunity to learn. For the first time, I felt a flicker of hope. I told Terry about it. You should try it, he said, but no matter what, I'll always love you. One evening, a week later, I drove to the library for the introductory session. I sat in the car, afraid to go in. Was I really ready to let strangers know my secret? I forced myself to open those library doors and walk inside. I took a seat in a meeting room. There were 10 of us, men and women, who seemed almost as nervous as I was. A tall blonde woman stood at the front of the room. I'm Miss Angela, she said. I'm happy to see you all. Tonight we're not going to do any studying. Just tell me a little about yourself and why you're here. My chest tightened. The only thing scarier than reading was the idea of talking about my struggles, the secret I'd hidden all my life. I wasn't the first to speak. It turned out that the others, like me, had been too embarrassed to admit they had a problem. Finally, it was my turn. "I'm Lisa," I said. "I don't read so well, and I wanted to be able to spell better." As the words tumbled out, the shame that had been weighing me down left me too. I'd been angry at God, thinking he didn't care about my struggles. But hadn't he brought me Terry, who had encouraged me from the moment I told him my secret? God wanted the best for me. He was just waiting for me to be ready to fully trust my problem to him. Now I was. "Lord, help me to read." The class met again 2 days later. On a whiteboard, Miss Angela wrote phonetic vowel and consonant sounds besides each letter of the alphabet, explaining how different sounds made words. She read them. We repeated. Something clicked. I could see how it all worked together. At the next session, we reviewed. Then Miss Angela handed out worksheets and had us read a paragraph silently. There were a lot of words I couldn't figure out. I started to panic. In an instant, Miss Angela was beside me. "Remember the vowel sounds," she said. "Some words have a short O sound like off. Others have a long sound. You're a smart woman, Lisa. You'll get it." "I'm not smart," I said. "I wish I was." "Lisa, I've been teaching 40 years. I know smart when I see it." No teacher had ever told me I was smart before. For the first time in my life, I thought, I can do this. 2 evenings a week, I went to class. Miss Angela made all of us feel capable and valued. In 6 months, my reading level went from a fifth grade to a ninth grade level. I started reading books for fun. One class, I got stuck on a word in my book. I waved for Miss Angela. She glanced at the cover. "Joyce Meyer," she said, "one of my favorites. Let me know what you think." I couldn't believe it. I was reading the same author as Miss Angela. One day, I got a call, my old boss at the hospital. "We have an opening, and I thought of you," he said, "a receptionist for the mental health unit." I thought of everything that job would entail, taking down patient information, helping with paperwork, reading charts, filing, entering prescription orders, a lot of responsibility. "I'm not sure," I started to say. Then I thought of how Miss Angela believed me, how much Terry loved me. Wasn't this the kind of job I prayed for? "I'll apply right away," I said. I got the job. Terry and Miss Angela were so proud. On my first day, I told the woman who was training me that I struggled with reading and was taking classes to improve. I wasn't ashamed anymore. "You'll do fine," she said. "I'm glad you told me. I'll help you any way I can." I took literacy classes for 3 years, and I look forward to more advanced reading and writing classes. One thing I know about smart people is they never stop learning. Someday I hope to go to college. In the meantime, I have a new job I love. I'm a claims examiner at a health clinic. There are still words that trip me up, sentences I struggle with, but I'm not afraid to ask for help. I don't need to have all the answers. I trust the one who does. Sandy Patty shares how she found her true voice by Alla Kay Wood. She is known as a powerhouse singer, but in her new book, The Gospel Icon opens up about the sexual assault that kept her quiet for decades. Sandy Patty had been a name synonymous with gospel music since she released her first album in 1979. She was dubbed The Voice at an early age because of her singing ability. Patty's newest book, titled The Voice, Listening for God's Voice and Finding Your Own, takes a deep dive into parts of her life she's kept private for years. Surprisingly, The Voice is not primarily concerned with Patty's singing voice. Patty was always a talented vocalist. However, she struggled to find her inner voice and speak up for herself. "I was a shy kid. Words were hard for me," Patty told Guidepost.org. "It was hard to learn how to speak up and share my thoughts. As the years rolled along, it became more and more difficult to speak up. For example, Patty's last name was misspelled on one of her early albums as Patty, P-A-T-T-I. Instead of correcting the spelling, she went by the name Sandy Patty for decades. One of the reasons Patty found it so difficult to use her voice was because of her traumatic childhood experience. At age 6, she was sexually assaulted by a female family friend, an experience she opens up about for the first time in the book. The message you get when you are sexually abused, especially at an early age, is that you don't tell because no one is going to believe you and it's your fault, Patty said. I was already a kid who had a shy personality and tended to second-guess myself. That message became a lens through which I saw the rest of my life. In other situations, I would think, that doesn't feel right, but I'm not going to speak up because I'm probably wrong anyway. She is sharing the story of her assault now in hopes that it will help other people feel less alone. Feeling alone is one of the things that keeps everybody silent about the tough times in our lives. We think we're the only ones, Patty said. She writes in The Voice that she felt like it was her job to make everyone feel better, especially for women. I think we feel this need to somehow personally make everyone's lives fulfilling and better, which is not even possible, Patty said. The cost of that is we don't speak up because speaking up causes conflict. Friendships were essential to helping Patty find the courage to speak up. They reminded her that she didn't need to make others feel better because the people she loved didn't doubt she cared for them. For me, having a group of friends that I trusted and who had lived a lot of life, boy, I tell you, that was life-saving and life-changing for me, she said. Friends and family were crucial to help Patty confront another struggle she faced, shame. She felt plagued by insecurities about her weight, her divorce, and her assault. I've heard it explained that guilt tells us we've done something wrong. Shame says we are wrong, Patty said. Shame is probably the last piece we have to figure out a way to let go of. It's like unwrapping yourself from a wet shower curtain. Counseling was a huge piece of that and continues to be a huge piece for me. Shame was a huge presence in Patty's life, and one she freely admits is an ongoing battle. How does she find it? I have to say, God, you have forgiven me. You have redeemed me, and I don't need to carry this shame any longer. I'm going to lay it down, Patty said. And that's a process, and it's hard, but it's so worth the battle. Patty hopes readers will be encouraged to find their voice after reading her story. I want people to know that their story and their voice matter, Patty said. We have to figure out a way to take our pain and put it where it needs to be, without letting it guide our lives. Pain is part of our story. It describes us, but it doesn't need to define us. The Bible's Most Famous Friendships by Alla K. Wood. Devoted, supporting friends are among life's greatest blessings. Here are some of the closest spiritual friendships found in the Old and New Testaments. Every year, around February 14th, I find myself bombarded with messages about soulmates. It pops up everywhere, from TV commercials to social media, and the takeaway is unavoidable. Soulmates are the main reason to celebrate love. I've never really believed in the whole soulmates thing, that there's one person we're destined to meet, fall madly in love with, and obsess over for all eternity. What I have found are soul connections, friends who just seem to get you on an almost molecular level, like my friend Sarah. We met in the 7th grade, and it was dislike at first sight. We were polar opposites. She was open, earnest, and outgoing. I was guarded, rational, and reserved, and yet somehow we became the best of friends. Nowadays, she lives in California, and I live in New York, but we're so in tune with each other that I still feel connected to her, even thousands of miles apart. When I'm blue, she'll just happen to call. When she goes through a hard time, I feel the pain as if it were my own. Our link makes me wonder, could it be we're not put on this earth simply to find the one, but rather several people we're divinely connected to? Not soulmates, but soul friends. Curious, I took my questions to Rabbi Deborah Bravo, who's written about spirituality and friendship. According to Rabbi Bravo, God doesn't just want us to have friends. God made us specifically to be in relationships with other human beings. From the very beginning in the creation story, we learned that we are designed to be in partnership, she says. The root of the Hebrew word for friendship is actually shaver, which means to connect, and friendship is all about connection. There's a mystical benefit to friendship, Rabbi Bravo says. It aids our spiritual development. An ancient rabbinic text advises people to acquire yourself a companion, Rabbi Bravo says. God created us with the purpose of interacting with others. We need these relationships to lift ourselves to a higher plane spiritually. There are several notable friendships in the New Testament, from Jesus and Lazarus to Paul and Timothy. Scripture also says that David and Jonathan were so close, it was as if their souls were knit together. Other religious traditions stress the spiritual importance of friendship. In the Muslim tradition, a good friend is someone whose appearance reminds you of God, and whose speech increases you in knowledge, and whose actions remind you of the hereafter. Friendship isn't just good for the soul, though. It's good for your health. Dr. William Chopic, an assistant professor of psychology at Michigan State University, recently published a study that showed friends can be more important to physical health and longevity than family. And in 2005, research from Flinders University found that people with a large network of friends live 22% longer than those without such a network. There's even a correlation between friendship and increased pain tolerance, according to the science journal Nature. When faced with a challenging task, study participants with a strong group of friends released more endorphins, those chemicals in the brain that make you happy and reduce pain. Friend intuition also appears to be very much a thing. In 2013, researchers at the University of Virginia found that the bond between friends can be so strong that when one friend is threatened, the other's brain reacts as if under duress. It's true. When Sarah went through a particularly rough breakup, I felt my anxiety mounting even though everything else in my life was fine. But what about those aspects of friendship that can't necessarily be quantified? Can friends really be like platonic soulmates? Yes, says Stephen Cope, a psychotherapist and author of Soul Friends, The Transforming Power of Deep Human Connection. Cope became interested in the idea of friendship on a more spiritual plane 8 years ago. He just moved to a new city and didn't know a soul. He met a man named Brian in a meditation class. Although they had nothing in common, the two quickly became friends. Their connection is what Cope calls a soul friendship. A soul friend becomes critical to determining who we become as a person, Cope says. They're people we form deep connections with, connections that transform us. According to Cope, these types of friendships can take a few key forms. Twinship, for instance, occurs when we recognize an essential likeness in another and bond over shared similarities. Mystical friendships happen when we feel an almost otherworldly connection to someone. Meanwhile, mirrors are those people who see us as we truly are and reflect essential truths about ourselves back to us. Soul friends evoke, sustain, affirm, and unify us, Cope says. We recognize something in them. They recognize something in us. With soulmates, we call it chemistry. There's something similar, in an unromantic sense, going on with soul friends. Cope's categories of soul friends confirmed a hunch I'd had for some time. The notion that marriage isn't the only important, intimate relationship that adults have. Soul friends call us forth, Cope says. They draw out the person in us that we want to be. It's almost as if an invisible bond of energy connects us with these people. That's how I felt about Sarah. We called forth the best versions of each other. That unique tie called to mind something Rabbi Bravo had told me about, the Judaic concept of Beshert, which means destiny or something that comes directly from God. The Yiddish word is most commonly used to describe soulmates, but that's actually an incomplete definition, Rabbi Bravo says. The concept of a person's Beshert is really about the people you're designed to be with in relationships, typically a romantic one, she says, but it can also describe what is meant to be in life. People can have many Beshert encounters, relationships, or friendships. I thought about the many times I'd felt inexplicably led or connected to the friends in my life, like when my friend Becca and I showed up to an event wearing the same exact outfit, or the night my roommate and I stayed up talking until 2 a.m., even though we both had early mornings, or the letter from Sarah that arrived at the very moment I was missing home the most. For the first time, I recognized those friendships for what they really were, Beshert, destiny. The Power of Friendship by Mary Lou Carney. Discover what the Bible says about the blessed relationships in your life. Remember when you were a child and could easily identify your best friend, or perhaps even your bestest best friend, or second best friend? As we age and mature, we learn to accept and interact with a wide range of people. We have in-laws and colleagues and neighbors and acquaintances, but we still need friends. Proverbs 27:9 speaks of the pleasantness of a friend. In fact, I often think the older we get, the more important friends become to us. It takes a long time to make an old friend, and while you can't usually pick your coworkers or fellow parishioners, you can pick your friends. It is no small thing to call someone your friend. Jesus, speaking to his disciples, said, "I have called you friends," John 15, verse 15. He knew it was the ultimate compliment. Exodus 33:11 tells us that the Lord would speak to Moses face to face as one speaks to a friend. Friendship is a big deal. One of the most famous friendships in the Bible is that between Jonathan and David. Even though Jonathan's father, King Saul, sought to kill David, Jonathan maintained his close friendship with David. 1 Samuel chapter 20 tells a story of how Jonathan came to warn David that he must flee for his life, a fact that brought both of these strong men to tears. Verse 41. Jonathan's parting words to David were, "Go in peace, for we have sworn friendship with each other in the name of the Lord." Verse 42. This God-based friendship would survive war and even death, with David showing kindness to Jonathan's crippled son after his father is killed in battle. "Don't be afraid," David said to him, "for I will surely show you kindness for the sake of your father Jonathan. I will restore to you all the land that belonged to your grandfather Saul, and you will always eat at my table." 2 Samuel 9, verse 7. Friendship is a God-ordained and blessed relationship. Proverbs 12, verse 26 tells us that the righteous choose their friends carefully. God will use these carefully chosen friends to help you grow in your faith, while at the same time providing you with opportunities to help them grow too. You will be following the Apostle Paul's advice to encourage one another and build each other up. 1 Thessalonians 5, verse 11. In Isaiah 43, verse 19, God says, "See, I am doing a new thing." God wants us to be open to new experiences in our spiritual life and in our daily life too. Friends can help you do that. So take some time to cultivate those friendships God has blessed you with, and pledge to make a few new friends. A man who has friends must himself be friendly. Proverbs 18, verse 24. This author finds her inspiration in the early morning hours by Elena Tofone. Ruth Logan Hearn has written more than 60 books. Her latest is part of Guidepost Miracles and Mysteries of Mercy Hospital series. It's not quite 4 o'clock in the morning at Blodgett Family Farm in the hills of upstate New York. The fields and pumpkin patches may be draped in darkness, but there's a light shining in the farmhouse window. Ruth Logan Hearn, an award-winning inspirational fiction author, is hard at work. Ruth gets up a little after 3 o'clock every morning to write. Though she has a home office, she rarely uses it. She prefers to sit on the family room floor with her laptop. "When you're older, hips and joints don't necessarily like soft furniture," she says. "We have 14 grandchildren, 11 of whom live nearby, and they like to bounce on the furniture. Not a couch or a love seat in that pretty little family room has support anymore. But it's not about where you write. It's about the words on the page." Ruth has penned more than 60 books this way, waking in the middle of the night and cranking out at least 1,000 words before dawn. It's a routine that began more than 20 years ago. Back then, Ruth was running a daycare out of her home. Though she dreamed of becoming an author since she was a little girl, between her job, the farm, and raising 6 children, she barely had time to sit, let alone write. "I always knew it would happen, though," Ruth said. "It was just a matter of timing, a matter of faith." The time came early one morning at 3 o'clock. "I just woke up. I didn't know why, but I couldn't go back to sleep. It kept happening over the next few weeks. It was as if God was telling me, 'You need time? Well, here it is.'" As her family slept, Ruth would work at her typewriter. "I'm blessed to need only about 6 hours of sleep," she said. Ruth goes to bed each day at 9:30 p.m. and wakes up a little after 3. She never needs an alarm. A year into her 3 a.m. writing practice, she got a hand-me-down word processor from an acquaintance. A year and a half after that, Ruth graduated to her first computer, a gift from a friend. "Our 2 oldest children were in college by then," she recalls. "Money was non-existent, but opportunity was there." By the time a publisher bought her first manuscript, she completed drafts of 11 different novels. While her books have uplifting endings, Ruth doesn't shy away from writing about life's challenges: divorce, financial problems, the loss of a loved one, that teach people faith, hope, and perseverance. something Ruth learned from her childhood. My parents were both alcoholics. I had a tough upbringing in a lot of ways, she said, but it taught me a lot. I believe you have to move beyond the past and grab hold of the future. Make it your own. My stories don't dwell in that darkness because I don't dwell in it. Her latest book, Prescription for Mystery, the second in Guidepost's new Miracles and Mysteries of Mercy Hospital series, is all about bringing the truth to light. The story follows four friends who work at a historic hospital in Charleston, South Carolina. When they stumble upon a clue that a doctor's sudden disappearance may be something more, they band together to solve the mystery. Ruth has always loved reading mysteries, but it wasn't until 2017, with the Guidepost series Mysteries of Martha's Vineyard, that she wrote one of her own. I decided in my head that I couldn't write a mystery, but when Guidepost asked me, I couldn't say no. Again, it all came down to timing. I got the call when I had a 3-week window of time, waiting for an editor to get back to me about a manuscript. Another God thing, she says. With summer soon in full swing, Ruth and her husband Dave are busier than ever. The pumpkins that Blodgett Family Farm is known for are planted in May and need to be carefully tended until they're ripe for the picking in October. It's the family project, says Ruth. Children come and help, grandchildren come and help, friends come and help. Until winter, the only opportunity Ruth will have to write is during those early morning hours, 3 a.m. to 7 a.m., her quiet time. I make sure to pray then and sometimes read scripture, she says. I believe that if you live your life as a prayer, you don't need to be on bended knee as much, because living your life in a God-honoring way is the best prayer. There's a plaque on Ruth's desk with a quote attributed to writer Irma Bombeck. When I stand before God at the end of my life, I would hope that I would not have a single bit of talent left, but could say, I've used everything you gave me. That's Ruth's aim, too. Make the most of everything God has given her. Lessons Learned from a Lemon Tree by Karen Kalina Zindrick. After years of struggle, a woman finds love and happiness in her backyard. I grew up in Hawaii, where I canoed in the sparkling waters, hung my laundry in the sun, and plucked ripe avocados. Being close to nature was like food for my soul, so I was thrilled to discover my new husband's Werner's house in California had a backyard full of birds, butterflies, and trees, including our very own lemon tree. I imagined us picking and cooking with its juicy fruit and taking shade under its leafy limbs. Then I went to take a closer look at the tree. What a mess! The branches were twisted and tangled and sagged so low to the ground that no sunlight broke through. It sat surrounded by patches of dirt. Steel rods and cords had been used at some point to hold up the branches, but now the cords were embedded in the bark and strangling the tree. The leaves were bug-infested. Oh, and the lemons? Most of them were rotted or deformed. Honey, I've tried to help that tree, but I think it might be a lost cause, said Werner. Yet somehow I felt called to save the lemon tree. Maybe that's because there was a time when I was a lost cause, too. 7 years earlier, my first marriage ended, and I moved from Hawaii to Southern California. I stayed with friends and started my own business, a Polynesian entertainment company. We performed Hawaiian hula dances at Hollywood events. I loved all the attention we got, especially from men. I longed to find love again, and I decided I didn't need God's help. I had my dating life under control. Only, I didn't. I dated all the wrong guys. Desperate to find true love, I signed up for an online matchmaking service. That's where I found Werner, and we set up a date. But I canceled on him because the night before I'd gone to dinner with the guy I was sure was Mr. Right. Turns out he was Mr. Not Even Close. One night, I found myself praying, God, I was so wrong. I need you. I swore off dating. I decided it would be just God and me for a while. A few weeks later, a message popped up in my inbox, wishing you a happy Thanksgiving. Fondly, Werner. I felt my face flush. Werner had been so gracious when I canceled on him at the last minute. I wanted to see him, but I couldn't bring myself to date again. No way. Still, that night, I prayed about it. I woke the next morning to a voice that was loud and clear. Respond to him, it said. Deep in my heart, I knew that God had sent Werner to me. I replied to his email. Soon we met in person and fell in love, and within 6 months we were married. I felt healthy and whole and incredibly blessed. God had given me a second chance. Couldn't I do the same for one of his creations? So I began to work on the lemon tree, a little at a time so it wouldn't go into shock. One by one, I trimmed the heavy laden branches. As they fell to the ground, they reminded me of all the bad choices I'd made in the past falling away. Later, I released some of the cords. I couldn't help but think about how I'd been released from being so foolish and free.

0: cleansed. Pickled lemons are the biggest hit, and its strong limbs are covered with shiny green leaves, perfect for taking shade under. I can't believe how far that tree has come, Werner marvels. You did an amazing job. It wasn't just me. The lemon tree and I are living proof that anything can grow and blossom in the hands of the one who nurtures us all. A devotion. Here is the sea, great and wide, which teems with creatures innumerable, living things both small and great. There go the ships and Leviathan, which you formed to play in it. Psalm 104, verses 25 to 26. Last summer, we went on vacation with friends who have four children, ranging in ages from 5 to 13 years old. We rented paddleboards for them to go out on a mountain lake and explore. I sat on the shore watching the family goof around, splash each other, tip the paddleboards over into the frigid water, and paddle across a section of the lake to explore the little pine tree-covered island. When they came back to the shore, they skipped rocks and waded in the shallow water, searching for little fish. At one point, they found wet, slimy grass they threw at each other. They were wet and cold, muddy, and having a blast. Children sure know how to play. Jesus mentioned we should be like them. Matthew 18, verses 2 to 4. I always thought this meant in terms of trust and faith, but I think he means more than that. As I watched our friends frolic from the shore, I decided to stop observing. You never outgrow play. So the second time they went, I grabbed a paddleboard and joined them on the island. I threw rocks into the lake and played tag. We even all waded into the lake, counted to three, and submerged ourselves in the icy water. The cold took my breath away. I gasped for air and realized I felt so alive. God created all living things and put into everything a desire for playfulness, even the creatures in the sea, and even you and me. By Jeannie Blackmer. Face step. Make the opportunity for yourself today to do something playful. Wade barefoot in a nearby river, take a child out for ice cream, or play a game with your family. That's all the time we have for today's Guidepost program. 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My name is Deb Turpin. Thanks for joining me.
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2: Good morning and welcome to Inspiration and Religion. This is Lynn Segeberg, and I'll be continuing with Anne Lamott's book, Grace Eventually, Thoughts on Faith. When I got pregnant at 34, my assumption that I would be a mother dovetailed with the knowledge that it would be increasingly harder to conceive if too many more years passed. I might not ever get pregnant again. I was still single, habitually broke, nomadic, but by now I was 3 years sober and finally beginning to grow up. So I went forward with my pregnancy with fear and anticipation and a shyness too, in the face of the enormity of becoming a parent. I had my friend's love and great relatives, especially my younger brother, who lived down the street from me, and I knew, trusted, believed, and hoped a lot of things. My faith told me that my child and I would be covered, that God's love, as expressed in the love of my friend,

friends and family would provide for us 100% of the time. This turned out to be true. God was most show-offy when things did not go according to my plans, which was approximately 90% of the time. A sober friend told me that while fear and confusion often swirl around us, faith is straight ahead. I trusted that even though I didn't know a thing about taking care of infants, toddlers, kids, or teenagers, I would be shown the next right step on a need-to-know basis. I trusted that other parents would help me every step of the way, and that if I did not keep secrets when motherhood was going particularly badly, there would be healing and enough understanding and stamina to get by. And this has proven to be true. I thought that there would be a little more downtime. That's a good one. I believed that at some point, rather early on, a quiet confidence would inform me, and it did sometimes. But I was stunned by how afraid I felt all the time, too. My friend Ethan says that being a parent means you go through life with the invisible muzzle of a gun held to your head. You may have the greatest joy you ever dreamed of, but you will never again draw an untroubled breath. I thought a lot of things. There would be some sort of deep communication between me and my child, a fleshy communion of delicious skin on mine, of smells and textures and silences. This bond would be so rich and deep and intuitive that my lifelong quest for a sense of connectedness would at last be over. Much of this was fantasy, the longing of a lonely, scared child, but there was and is the experience of truly twining with another human soul. And there was soft, unarmored baby skin, and that was priceless. And there was also much juiciness in our bond, although I was unprepared for what uncomfortable juice it would be and how it came with such lumps and grit in it. I believed that being a parent would be a more glorious circuit than it's turned out to be, that the transmission would be more reliable. Now I think I imagined it would be more like being a grandparent. It's been a lot of starts, stops, lurching and coasting, and then braking, barely in control, gears grinding, and then easing forward. I knew that children could teach you how to pay attention, but by the same token, so can shingles. And I knew that children gave you so many excuses to celebrate, only half of them false. You will have to forgive me for using these terms. Children can connect you to the child inside you, who can still play and be silly and helpless and needy and capable of wonder. This child does not have to be yours, of course. It can be a niece or nephew or the child of a friend. But living with a child makes the opportunity for this more likely. Having a child, loving a child deeply in a daily way, forces you to connect with your mortality, forces you to dig into places within that you have rarely had to confront before, unless you have taken care of a dying parent or friend. What I found way down deep by caring for my father during his illness, and then by having a child, is a kind of eternity, a capacity for and reserves of love and sacrifice that blew my mind. But I also found this stuff inside me that is pretty miserable. I was brought face to face with a funhouse mirror of all the grasping, cowardly, manipulative, greedy parts of me too.
I remember staring at my son endlessly when he was an infant, stunned by his very existence, wondering where on earth he had come from. Now when I watch him sleep, I know that he somehow came from life, only I cannot put it into words any better than that. Sam Wheel. There are only 6 stories about Sam at 17 that he'll allow me to tell, and this is my favorite. It's about a fight we had once that left me wondering whether anyone in history had ever been a worse parent or raised such a horrible child. It challenged my belief that there is meaning to life and that we are children of divine intelligence and design. Our fight was ostensibly about the car. We have an old beater that I let Sam drive whenever he wants, although because I pay for the insurance, I have some leverage. It's a good deal for him, but I had taken away his car privileges earlier in the week because he'd been driving recklessly, hit a curb going 20, and destroyed the front tire. So he felt mad and victimized to begin with, my big, handsome, brown-eyed son. And actually, so did I. I asked him to wash both cars as partial payment for the tire I'd had to buy. It was a beautiful sunny day, and he had other plans, which I made him postpone. I went for a walk with the dog to let him work in peace. When I got back, the cars were still gauzy with dirt. I pointed this out as nicely as possible. "I washed them," Sam said defiantly. "You liar," I said in an affectionate way, because his response was so flagrantly not true that I assumed he was joking. He produced 2 filthy wash rags. "I'm not a liar," he said. "I just did a lousy job." Turning to walk away, he looked back and gave me a catalytic sneer. It was as if someone, something, had tripped a spring-loaded bar in me, and for the first time in our lives, I slapped him on the face. He didn't flinch. In fact, he barely seemed to register it. He gave me a flat, lifeless look, and I knew that I was a doomed human being, and that neither of us could ever forgive me. Then I grounded him for the night. I felt I had no choice. Slapping him did not neutralize his culpability. It simply augmented mine. He looked at me with scorn. "I don't care what you do or don't do anymore," he said. "You have no power over me." This is not strictly true. He has little money of his own and loves having our old car to tool around it. Also, he realizes that families are not democracies, and he's smart enough to obey most of the time. We stood in the driveway, looking daggers at each other. The tension was like the air before lightning. The cat ran for her life. The dog wrung her hands. I felt a wall of tears approaching the shore, and without another thought, I got in my car and left. Nothing makes me angrier. Nothing makes me feel more hopeless than when someone robs me of my reality by trying to gaslight me. Like Charles Boyer with Ingrid Bergman saying he hadn't seen her purse when actually he'd hidden it, or lowering the gas jets and then pretending not to notice the darkness. I started to cry, hard, and not long after too keen, like an Irish woman with a son missing at sea. Recently, I have begun to feel that the boy I loved is gone, and in his place is this male person who pushes my buttons with his moodiness, scorn, and flamboyant laziness. People tell me that the boy will return, but some days that is impossible to imagine. And we were doing so well for a while,
all those years until his junior year of high school, when the tectonic plates shifted inside him. I've loved him and given him so much more than I've ever given anyone else. And I'll tell you, a fat lot of good it does these days. I should not have been driving, but since I've restricted Sam's driving privileges, I couldn't make him leave. So I drove along, a bib of tears and drool forming on my t-shirt. Why was he sabotaging himself like this? Giving up his weekend, his freedom, and his car, and for what? Well, this is what teenagers have to do, because otherwise they would never be able to leave home and go off to become their own people. Kids who are very close to their parents often become the worst shits, and they have to make the parents the villains so they can break free without having it hurt too much. Otherwise, the parents would have to throw rocks at them to get them out of the house. It would be like a TV wilderness show where the family has nursed the wounded animal back to life and tries to release it into the wild, shooing it away. Go ahead, buddy, you can fly. So even though, or because, I understood this, I cried harder as I drove, harder than I have since my father died. God invented cars to help kids separate from their parents. I have never hated my son as much as when I was teaching him to drive. There, I've said it. I hated him. Sue me. It's actually illegal. And sometimes he hates me, too. He always drove too fast, cut corners too sharply, whipped around in the 95 Honda like it was a souped-up Mustang convertible. But somehow, he tricked the California Department of Motor Vehicles into issuing him a license. I hate the way most young men drive, so cocky, reckless, apparently entitled. I suppose they hate the way I drive, too, slow and careful, all but shaking my puny fist at them as they pass. I started letting Sam drive himself to and from school and to and from his appointments, events, practices. I also ordered him to make emergency runs for milk and ice cream sundaes. But recently, as he was leaving, I saw him peel around the corner nearest to our home, endangering himself and anyone who might have been on the street. I threatened to take away his driving privileges, and he slowed down for 2 days. Then he sped up when he thought I wasn't looking and lost his rights for a week. What has happened? Who is this person? He used to be so sane and positive, so proud of himself. He used to call himself Sam Wheel when he was 5, because while he couldn't pronounce Samuel, he knew it was a distinguished name. He used to care about everything, but now he seems to care only about his friends, computers, music, and most hideously, his cell phone, the adolescent's pacemaker. He threatens to run away because he wants his freedom, and the truth is, he is too old to be living with me anymore. He wants to have his own house and hours and life. He wants my permission to smoke, so he doesn't have to sneak around. He wants to stay out late and sleep in, and because I won't let him do any of this on weekdays, he sees me as a prig at best, and at worst, a cold-hearted guard at Guantanamo. I wept at the wheel on a busy boulevard. At first, people were looking over at me as they passed in the next lane. I wiped at my face and snorkeled. Then I noticed that people were dropping back. Eventually, there were no cars in my immediate vicinity. I felt like OJ and his Bronco on that famous ride. I started calling out to God, "Help me. Help me. I'm calling on you. I hate myself. I hate my son. I wanted to die."
What is the point? What if the old bumper sticker is right and the Hokey Pokey is what it's all about? But I have to believe that Jesus prefers honesty to anything else. I was saying, here's who I am. And that is where most improvement has to begin. You've got to wonder what Jesus was like at 17. They don't even talk about it in the Bible. He was apparently so awful. Then I said the stupidest thing to God. I said, I'll do anything you say. Now this always gets Jesus' attention. I could feel him look over sideways and steeple his fingers and smile that pleased with himself smile. Good, I heard him say. Now you're talking. So go home already and deal with it. So I drove home, wiping at my eyes, and when I stepped inside, Sam said, his voice dripping with contempt, "What do you have to cry about?" I staggered to my room, like Snagglepuss on stage. I sat on the floor and thought about his question. The answer was, I didn't have a clue, but all the honest parents I know, all three of them, are in similar straits. Their kids are mouthy now, and worse, they couldn't care less about school, and some are barely passing. They drive like movie stars from the 50s, like Marlon Brando or Troy Donahue. You can see in their driving that everything in them is raw, too intent, and thoughtless. No wonder teenagers make such good terrorists. And me? I think it was all over the moment Sam was born. I recognized that the things I hated about my parents, their fixation with our doing homework and getting into a good college, their need to show us off and make us perform socially for their friends, were going to be things Sam hated about me someday. I also knew that I would wreck his life in ways my parents couldn't have even imagined. I knew that God had given me an impossible task and that I would fail. I knew deep down that life can be a wretched business and no one, not even Sam, gets out alive. It turns out that all kids have this one tiny inbred glitch. They have their own sin, their own stains, their own will. Putting aside for a moment the divine truth of their natures, all of them are wrecked, just like the rest of us. That is the fly in the ointment. And this, Sam, is what I had to cry about. When I finally stopped my sobbing, I called Father Tom, who is one of Sam's dear friends too. I told him my version. He listened. "You're right on schedule," he said, "and so is he." And I was worse. "You swear? Thank you. But it's still hopeless. What should I do?" "Call the White House and volunteer him for the National Guard." "Anything else?" "Let the hard feelings pass. Ask for help. Mary and Joseph had some absolutely awful moments too. See if you can forgive each other a little bit, just for today. We can't forgive. That's the work of the Spirit. We're too damaged, but we can be willing. And in the meantime, try not to break his fingers." I sat on my floor, and after a while the dog came over and gave me a treatment. Somewhat revived, I tried to figure out the next right thing. It suddenly came to me. I went and kicked my son's door in. "Go clean the cars properly," I said, "now." And he did, or rather, he hosed them down. Then he went back inside and slammed the door. I went inside and filled a tub with hot soapy water and took it to him. "Go wash them again," I said, "with soap this time, and then rinse them." I went inside and did everything I could think of that helps when all is hopeless. I ate some yogurt,
drank a glass of cool water, and cleaned out a drawer. Then I took my nice clean car to the market and bought supplies. The new People magazine, a loaf of whole wheat sourdough, and a jar of raspberry jam. I lay on the couch, read my magazine, and ate toast. Before I started to doze, I turned on CNN softly and watched until I fell asleep. I woke up a few times. The first time, I was still sad and angry and ashamed, and I knew in my heart that things weren't going to be consistently good for a long time. I was willing for the Spirit to help me forgive myself and for Sam and me to forgive each other. But these things take time. God does not have a magic wand. I kept my expectations low, which is one of the secrets of life. When I woke up a second time, I saw the last thing on earth I expected to see. Sam, in the room with me, stretched out on the other couch, eating yogurt and watching CNN. "Hi," I said, but he didn't reply. His legs hung over the side of the couch. I dozed off again, and when I woke up, he was asleep, the dog on the floor beside him. He was sweating. He always gets hot when he sleeps. He used to nap on the same couch with his head on my legs and ask me to scratch it. And before that, he would crawl into bed beside me and kick off all the covers. And earlier still, he would sleep on my stomach and chest like a hot water bottle. He and the dog were both snoring. Maybe I had been too, all of us tangled in one another's dreams. Everything in the room stirred. Dust and light, dander and fluff, the air. My life still in daily circulation with this guy I have been resting with for so many years. Blink of an eye. One morning about 10 years ago, I awoke with a savage headache that rendered me unbalanced and nauseated. My 6-year-old son came in to see why I wasn't getting him ready for school. He took one look at the situation, his mother in bed, sweaty and lifeless, as the guy in cartoons with X's where his eyes should be, and took charge. Hiking up his pajama bottom, Sam said, "You go back to sleep. I can get myself ready." He brought me a glass of orange juice, petted me the way young children do, and made sounds of sorrow. I got some aspirin out of the nightstand and went back to sleep. When I woke up again, I heard the TV on in the living room, then kitchen sounds. I called out for a progress report. "Doing great, Mom," he answered confidently. "I made my own breakfast." When I woke with a half hour until we would leave for school, I called out for an update. "Everything's going great, Mom. Have you gotten dressed, honey?" "Yep," he replied, like some old guy from Maine. So I went back to sleep with a wistful sense of our being partners in this business. Soon Sam would hardly need me at all. After nearly half an hour more of sleep, I bolted out of bed, my headache gone, pulled on clothes, and raced out to gather him for school. There he sat on the couch, a root beer in one hand, the TV remote in the other, wearing only his Power Ranger underpants, beaming proudly. The seasons revolved like a rusty merry-go-round in a schoolyard. He became a young man. Last Sunday morning, when I called out to see if Sam was ready to go do some errands, and he said groggily, "Yeah, in a minute," I knew him well enough to go downstairs and check. He and 3 other teenagers were in his room, still sleeping, in what smelled like the cafeteria at an elk preserve. One of the friends smoked cigarettes, although not in my house. Another one got busted at school with alcohol and a knife in his backpack.
I have known all three boys since they were in first grade, and I adore them. They are bright, sweet, accomplished, and it is always easy to love and accept them because they are not mine. They gladly help around the house when I ask them to, as Sam does at their houses, and every time I thank them for helping, they shrug like cowboys and say, "No problem." These days, some of Sam's lifelong buddies are in trouble with drugs and alcohol, and so are their girlfriends. One young woman we know is in an institution for the time being. A very young man we know is in rehab in Montana. A few months ago, Sam and I went to the funeral of a local boy who died of an OxyContin overdose. We stood in the chill of an autumn dusk in the old Jewish cemetery in San Rafael and listened as the boy's mother shoveled the first scoops of dirt onto his coffin. It was the loudest sound I have ever heard. Most of us have gotten off relatively easy so far. Our kids are impossible only half the time, screwing up, troubling our hearts, making dumb choices, forfeiting fragments of their dreams, but still basically okay. But God, they can be annoying. "Sam," I told him Sunday morning, "you said you'd do errands with me. They're all for you. And your laundry is overflowing. You swore you'd do it yesterday. That's why I let you blow it off the other day. Plus, you've got the garbage and the recycling." "Okay, okay, God." You'd have thought I asked him for a pedicure. John, the young man who got busted at school, opened his eyes and said sleepily, "Hi, Annie." He is often at our house, part of the smelly Jurassic herd who hang out in Sam's room. He's a good person, observant, dignified, funny, and tender-hearted, just like Sam at other people's houses. John has always done wonderfully in school without much prodding, and it was his and his parents' dream that he would go to a top liberal arts college and pursue a career in journalism, at least until this semester when he tanked. Now, they hope he can just get in anywhere decent. I called his father one day in tears, because Sam was in danger of failing a class. John's father and I are allies. He listened with the tough gentleness only the parent of another great kid in trouble can muster. He expressed love and respect for Sam. Then he said that John had just flunked advanced algebra and so could not get into any of the UC campuses. "He's been working for so long to get into a really good school," said his dad. "And then it's gone in the blink of an eye." Neither of us spoke for a moment. This is obscene, that higher education is so desperately cutthroat that a single adolescent slip can make such a difference in the quality of the rest of a young person's life. He continued haltingly, "It's just the way it is. We talked about it last week when his report card arrived, that what we had all hoped for was probably not going to happen now. It was a sad conversation for both of us. And later that night, when I was in bed, he came into my room and told me quietly in the dark, 'Don't give up on me, Dad.' His voice cracked. When we hung up sometime later, we were both better. I know what it is like to be scared to death that your child seems out of control, and what it is like when you cannot locate him late at night. I have gotten the 2 a.m. call from the sheriff's deputy, but I don't know what it feels like to have academic dreams shattered, because our dream has been modest. Sam's always been a good artist, an inventor, an animator, an imaginator, but a reluctant student, except for the social life and art. He had an obvious way with his hands in kindergarten, which is when our troubles began.
His teacher called me one day to schedule a conference to discuss his problems as a slow paper cutter. I am not making this up. He was the slowest paper cutter in the class. The teacher seemed genuinely worried. I pointed out that he was meticulous in his approach to art and numbers, but she wouldn't let go of it. I almost lost my temper. "Why don't you just go ahead and say it?" I wanted to shout. "The kid's a loser." Yet, he and his friends are anything but losers. They are teenagers, wild horses, corralled in their parents' homes, who want to carve out their independence. They want to drink, smoke dope, borrow the car. "Get up, Sam," I told him later Sunday morning. "You've got chores to do. You've already spent your allowance, and you owe me some time. And you promised to go with me to the convalescent home this afternoon." It was almost noon. I had decided to skip church because I'd be performing a service that afternoon at the home, which my church sponsors. "We're not going to have time to do your errands today. I'm going to take Lily for a hike," I said. I wanted to chill out for a while. I told him what I wanted done by the time I got home. We would be leaving at 2. He sat up in bed and rubbed his face. "Okay," he said. "Have a good walk. Bye-bye, Lily." "Thanks, darling," I said, because his voice was so sweet. "No problem." One of the four things I know for sure about raising kids is to savor whatever works. I smiled as his friends woke and surveyed the mess in his room. Then I left. Lily and I set out for our favorite hike on Mount Tamalpais. The contrast was a lovely shock. The mountain and foothills are their own fresh, spacious sacrament for me, especially when the lower hills have begun to turn green. All summer and fall, the slopes are golden brown, and then new green grass appears. It pushes the old grass up and away until it lies like small hay drifts gathered neatly before the hay balers arrive. Lily ran ahead off leash, which is not, strictly speaking, or actually in any way legal, but most dogs up here run free. She scampered up the wet grassy hillside. After the rains, the old grass is silvery gray, like a Weimaraner. I walked along, lost in observation of the winter wildflowers beside the path, the lazy moss on tree trunks, the coyote bush on the hillside flocked with white fluff, and was startled by the abrupt appearance of two men. They wore green uniforms, and I knew in a jackhammering heartbeat that they were deputies from the sheriff's department. Just like that, at the point on the path where Mount Tam comes into view, fills the sky and lowlands with green, fleecy trees. They stood 20 feet in front of me. I gasped. "Oh, no," I said, as Lily bounded up to them with a stick in her mouth. They were both in their late 30s or early 40s, one nice-looking with a mustache, the other looking a lot like Barney Fife. None of us said anything for a minute. This couldn't be. I'd been on these hillsides many times a week for years now, and I'd never even seen a deputy. And Lily was such a good dog, and I was such a good person, about to head to a convalescent home. "God," the handsome man said, "looks like you know what we're up to." I nodded. "You hear stories of how they issue $200 fines for not having your dog on a leash." I felt like the teenager in trouble, the deputies, my meddling parents. So I instinctively did what I have always done when I've run the tail end of a yellow light ever since I got my license at 16. I worked on a good lie. Then I tried to jolly them out of giving me a ticket. Could this be like a fix-it ticket? Where I show up at your department tomorrow with my dog on a leash, healing? The first one looked at me sympathetic.
The other one stared at me, accusing, hurt. I hung my head and started to cry. Tears pooled in my eyes, tears of pure adolescent misery and frustration that years of letting Lily run free were at an end, tears of shame and of simply wanting to be left alone to pursue my life without being hassled to death in one of my favorite places on earth. Barney got his ticket book out, and then, his mouth drawn as if he were a fierce boy armed with a slingshot, his police radio. I wanted to scream at them, "Don't you guys have anything better to do? Like arresting the guys in the park who sell drugs to kids? Like busting the old farts outside the movie theater who pick up teenage girls? You're here to hassle and fine a Greenpeace supporter?" And it went from bad to worse. "May I see your driver's license, ma'am?" Barney asked. I was lost, furious, and old. They did a check for prior convictions and unpaid parking tickets, and I was clean. Barney filled out my ticket and handed it to me, and somehow I gave up the fight. I sighed deeply, loudly, and shrugged. Then I put on a crafty expression. "What if I were to tell you that she's not actually my dog?" I asked. The man smiled. I looked at Lily. "I've never seen that dog in my life." Lily bounded over to me with her branch and flung herself against my leg, staring up at me. A furry, panting St. John the Divine. On the lower part of the bath home, new grass wasn't growing yet. The short golden grass lay flattened by weather in swirls of hat hair. It was after one when I got home. There was progress. Sam was now asleep on the upstairs couch. I roused him. "We have to leave in an hour," I said, "and I told you to get your chores done before we go." "Give me 10 more minutes," he cried, and remembering how the cops had made me feel, I let him sleep. My friend Nishama arrived. She was going with us. I pantomimed choking my sleeping child. Then I made sandwiches for all of us. She and I ate. At 2:10, I shook Sam again. "Get up now," I said. I was about to shout at him, but he looked like a skinny marine mammal washed ashore. Another of the 4 things I know for sure about raising kids is that most times when you overlook bad behavior or let them blow you off when something is important to you, you injure them. You hobble their character. The 3rd of the 4 things I know is that if you can shine a small beam of truth on a beloved when you are angry, it is more beneficial than hitting that beloved with a cleek light of feelings and pinning the person to the wall. I can't remember the 4th, but I put numbers 2 and 3 into practice. I closed my eyes, gathered myself, bent down, and spoke to my son calmly. "Sam, you've said several times you would come with me today. I want you to, but I don't want to make myself crazy trying to get you to live up to your promises. If it doesn't happen, I'm going to be sad and angry, but I am not going to lose myself in your bullshit." He got up and went downstairs to his room grumpily. Nishama looked at me. "You did great," she said. I closed my eyes and let my head drop to my chest. We heard Sam's footsteps on the stairs coming toward us. The 3 of us went outside and got in the car, Sam in the back seat, where he ate his sandwich in sleepy silence. There were only 6 residents waiting in the recreation room for us to begin the service. 5 women and 1 man, fragile as onion skin. There were 5 of us from church, plus Nishama, so I assigned everyone a resident to shepherd through the short service. We always sing a few songs, say a few prayers, take the residents' hands, and look at their eyes and say, "The peace of God be with you."
Sam accompanied a pretty Asian woman who talked to him as if he might be one of her relatives. He introduced himself to her shyly. "Yes," she said happily, "Sam." He took his place at her side. For the next half hour, he turned the pages of the worship book for her and ran his fingers along the words of each hymn so she could follow. "He's been coming here with me off and on his whole life because I so believe in this ministry and want him to share it with me. The people here are shipwrecks, and sometimes there is not much lift, but there is a thread in them that can be pulled and that still vibrates. It's like being with nuns who have taken vows of silence and mutter. So we show up, talk, and sing. It seems to fill the residents, breathe more life into them." Sam's companion beamed and concentrated on doing her part correctly, as if to please him. "When we sang Jesus Loves Me, a song she and the others may have learned as children, some sang along, muttering and murmuring like brooks. There's such pleasure in knowing the words to a song. I've seen them come back to life during this service, even when they cannot sing. I've seen these moments bring them joy and comfort. We don't lay a heavy Jesus trip on anyone. It's more that he is a medium for our showing up and caring." My person was sound asleep. I was beginning to think it was the effect I have on people. She was wearing a bright red sweatsuit and could not have weighed more than 80 pounds. When she finally woke up, I greeted her. "I want to go back to sleep," she cried out, and I assured her that that was okay. I took her hands, and she babbled for a minute. "I like that house," she said, and I held on to her hands. Sam came over. "She wants to sleep," he whispered, "because she liked the house in her dreams." "That's exactly right," I said. He went back to the Asian woman. My woman in red fell asleep again. I continued with a prayer. Some of the residents seemed to be out of it, drooling, dazed. Then you would hear them saying the Lord's Prayer. "Amen," we say loudly. Then we go around one last time, touch each person, and tell them how glad we are that they are there. I realize again and again that this is really all you have to offer people most days, a touch, a moment's gladness. It has to do, and it often does. "Hey, thanks," I told Sam as we headed outside with Neshama. "No problem," he said. We walked to my car. "I liked my person," he added. His hair was matted down in bedhead tufts like the hills. Earth School. Perhaps everything terrible is, in its deepest being, something that needs our love. Rainer Maria Rilke. Bastille Day. I'll read anything with the words divine love and impeachment in the first sentence. So I included them in the first line of my call for a revolution in the spring. I know the word divine makes many progressive people run screaming for their lives, and one hesitates to use it. And we all know it's unlikely that there is going to be an impeachment anytime soon. So I hastened to add that this would be a revolution about decency, as in, have you no decency? It would be calm, polite, and inclusive. Perhaps, in lieu of divine love, we could use the idea of kindness, and we would be guided by the way Gandhi and Dr. King behaved toward the armed white men who fought them when they changed the world. In the spring of 2006, I believed that good people who had watched
their country's leaders skid so far to the triumphal right would want to do something. I mean, wouldn't they? Otherwise, those people's children would ask them someday, when we would all be living in caves, what did you do to try to save us? And the children would be angry, and they are so awful and unpleasant when they are mad, even in the dark. I, for one, did not want to answer that I'd done nothing, or that I'd ranted and flailed, showing up only to support my own causes and candidates. In the face of hate and madness, you can't just turn your face to the wall and give up. I wanted to figure out how to say enough and be part of a revolution that would save the world, or at least help people keep the faith. I hoped that July 14th worked for everyone. In 1967, my father published a great novel about an anti-war march called The Bastille Day Parade, in which protesters carry signs that read, "Turn off the lie machine." In choosing July 14th, I would like to pay tribute to him and to the people of this generation who are surely turning in their graves with horror about contemporary life in their beloved America. They were passionate in their fight against fascism, Joseph McCarthy, and litterbugs. They were committed to civil rights, to libraries, and to good manners. They raised their children to be polite, as honest as we could manage, and to live as if the word fair meant something, which all sounds a little Amish now. A renewal of these values would be the major plank of this revolution. In this revolution, there would be no positions except greenness, kindness, and libraries. We would not even have a battle cry, as that can lead to chanting and haranguing. We would simply look one another in the eyes, shake our heads, and say, "This can't be right." We would not try to figure out what it all means. Iraq, Guantanamo, Abu Ghraib, Terry Schiavo, abortion rights, the Downing Street memo, domestic spying, immigration, the Kyoto Protocol, the Geneva Conventions, Tom DeLay, none of it. Mostly we would show up and say things like, "Giving India massive nuclear assistance? I don't know, that just can't be right." Or, "John Bolton at the UN? Geez Louise." Also, everyone would commit to taking a few naysayers to Al Gore's movie as the most effective possible consciousness raising about the ecological tragedy of global warming. We would not suggest through words or body language that George W. Bush's approach to the environment had helped destroy the planet. We would be starting over. We would pass the popcorn. After an initial call I made in a column for Salon, I was hoping for a large turnout. Even though so few people showed up to mark the third anniversary of the invasion of Iraq, this was dispiriting, but let's not dwell on it. More than 59 million people voted for John Kerry, and I was hoping for a turnout somewhere in the neighborhood of 20 million. We would need precinct leaders to get the word out, although not the kind who go door to door while people are eating, then threaten very sweetly to come back later. Bitter neighbors were the very last thing this revolution sought. We would all show up on Bastille Day on the biggest street in our town, or in front of City Hall, or wherever we felt like gathering, with friends or alone. We'd be compelled by the ferocious belief we've carried since childhood, that the United States is supposed to be a republic of 50 states, united and humane, and that we'd fight to the nail nicely for that to be truth again. I thought it would be cool if people turned off their cell phones that day. I chose a color for the revolution,
green, because we've lost our connection with the natural world. And this would be a step toward reclaiming it. Also because trees, grass, and the rest of the natural world are incredibly beautiful and precious. Nature is the truth. Some might suspect that this was inching dangerously close to a position. But with everyone in green, hundreds of shades of green, and if I'm being honest, it's true that the tiniest point might be made that a black and white worldview, Manichaean good versus evil color scheme, was wearing out its welcome. We could bring bulbs that we would plant in November, no matter how things shake down. Bulbs are about new life after darkness and storms. It was important that we constantly replant, in case the Bush administration insisted that all daffodils be killed off under the rubric of the Clean Ground Initiative. One last thing, it would be great if people brought a bit of fruit to share, and maybe a few dollars, in case anybody ran into someone desperately poor. Bananas are great, as they are the only known cure for existential dread. Also, I've heard that in India, even people dying in the street will share their bananas with anyone who needs them. We might start this tradition of sharing here, too. I once saw a note on someone's computer that said, "The law of the American jungle. Remain calm and share your bananas." So the more I think about it, the more convinced I am about the bananas. Jesus would take care of anyone who was hungry, maybe by making soup and then sitting down to eat with everyone. Then when people had eaten, he would encourage them to get moving again and help him pick litter up off the street. But soup is not practical to serve on the day of the revolution. Trust me, fruit is a nice touch. Apples, oranges, it doesn't matter. And it would not be mandatory that you bring fruit at all. I was asking only that people show up and help foment a revolution based on kindness. Maybe we'd sing "My Country 'Tis Thee." No offense to that, is there? If you forget the way the song has been used as a weapon against the people of America, and think instead about the words, "From every mountainside, let freedom ring." Nothing too objectionable, really. But we wouldn't sing it if doing so would stir up a lot of debate and distraction. I was thinking that both of my parents died here, in this land they loved. They were both born abroad. A lot of our parents have died. People who made sure their children read John Steinbeck, Rachel Carson, and Langston Hughes. I would show up for my parents by proxy. Seriously, we wouldn't have to sing that song if it's going to freak people out. Still, I cry when I hear it. We would come together on Bastille Day, and ixnay on the cell phones and speeches. As Woody Allen once said, before I turned on him, 80% of life is simply showing up. We will show up and foment a loving revolution wearing green. I just looked up foment to make sure that this is what I meant. It comes from the Latin fomentum, which means a warm poultice. You apply a cloth dipped in warm water or medication to a body that needs healing, and that is exactly what we need to do. I was thinking noonish. Unfortunately, my plans for the revolution stalled during a book tour in April, although a number of salon readers around the country shared with me in person that they and their friends were organizing groups of people to show up with them locally on July 14th. Then in late May, when my commitment and strength returned, the weather had turned August hot,
I am not blaming this on the escalation of the Earth's destruction during the Bush years. I'm just saying, wait.

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1: 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Obituaries: All Anthony Edward Colello, 75, passed away August 11, 2026. 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Published in Treasure Coast. 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Published in Treasure Coast. David Gretz. David R. Gretz, age 67, of Stewart, Florida, passed away unexpectedly on Saturday, July 25, 2026. David was born in Pittsburgh to the late Walter and Mary Margaret Gretz, dear brother of Janet Marie, Greg Springer, and father James R. Gretz, uncle of Daniel, Amanda Springer, Kevin, Allison Springer, Michelle, TJ, Riley, Jeffrey, Rosemary Springer, great uncle to five. He is also preceded in death by two infant brothers. Friends will be received on Thursday from 4 to 8 p.m. at the Bach Funeral Home, Limited, 1500 MT Royal Boulevard, Glenshaw. A funeral mass will be celebrated in St. Matthew Parish, St. Bonaventure Church, Glenshaw, on Friday at 10 a.m. A live stream of the Mass will be available at www.stmatthewpgh.org and on the parish Facebook page. In lieu of flowers, donations may be made to a charity of your choice. Posted online on August 11, 2026. Published in Treasure Coast. David Lambert, 96, passed away August 3, 2026. Arrangements provided by All County Funeral Home and AMP, Crematory, Stewart. Posted online on August 11, 2026. Published in Treasure Coast. Donald Edward Lawrence. With sadness, we announce the passing of Donald Lawrence, 88, in Palm City, Florida on Sunday, July 5, 2026 in the comfort of his home. A celebration of life will take place at Stewart, Florida Congregational Church on August 22 at 11 a.m. and will be live streamed. In lieu of flowers, the family suggests that donations be made in his memory to the Alzheimer's Association or a no-kill pet rescue of your choice. Anyone wishing to send a message to the family or read the full obituary can do so at Don's memorial page at www.ForestHillsPalmCityFlorida.com. Posted online on August 13, 2026. Published in Treasure Coast. Dorothy Graves. Dorothy Lee Graves, Dottie, 85 years young, of Vero Beach, Florida, peacefully went to heaven to be with Jesus on August 10 while at home with her family. She was born on January 26, 1941 in Greenwood, MS, to Elton and Dolly Rogers. She attended Whitehaven High School and Mississippi State College for Women. Dottie married her best friend William R. Graves Sr., Russell, on May 27, 1960. She was a homemaker and true partner to her Air Force husband during his 27 years of service. Upon moving to Florida, she worked in Congressman Bill Nelson's office assisting veterans and those obtaining their citizenship, as well as Indian River Colony Club in Melbourne. She was the epitome of what a U.S. Air Force officer's wife should be and supported Russ' career to the rank of colonel. Dottie would later be called the general in their home.

She loved Jesus, her family, and serving in her church and will always be remembered for being a feisty but loving leader. She held numerous roles in service to her church, the, now, Global Methodist Church. When out at a restaurant, she would always tell the server there would be a prayer prior to the meal and ask what she could pray for them specifically. Imagine the seeds that were planted in the hearts of those who needed her boldness. She is survived by her husband of 66 years, Russell, her children Russ, Rusty, and Stacy Graves, and Deborah Laduke and Michael Budnick, all of Vero Beach, her brother Carl Allen and Donna Rogers of Dahlonega, Georgia, and her sister-in-law, Peggy Rogers of Hiram, Georgia. She dearly loved her 8 grandchildren and 9 great-grandchildren. She was preceded in death by her parents and a brother, Willie E. Rogers Jr., Bill. A celebration of life will be held at the First Methodist Church in Vero Beach on Saturday, August 22 at 11 a.m. In lieu of flowers, donations may be made to Tunnel to Towers or St. Jude Children's Hospital. Posted online on August 14, 2026, published in Treasure Coast. Fred Geary. Fred Ames Geary, born on June 23, 1927, in Vinyl Haven, Maine, passed away peacefully on July 17, 2026, in Vero Beach, Florida, at the age of 99. He was the son of Fred E. Geary and Sadie Ames. Fred proudly served his country in both the United States Army from 1945 to 1947 in Japan and the United States Air Force from 1948 to 1955 in the United Kingdom. His dedication to service exemplified his commitment to duty and honor. After his military career, Fred pursued higher education and earned a Ph.D. in education administration from the University of Connecticut in 1974. He dedicated his professional life to education, serving as an assistant principal in Connecticut, where he worked tirelessly to support students and educators alike. In his later years, Fred resided in Sebastian and Vero Beach, Florida, where he spent the last 3 decades of his life. He was a devoted father to Karen J. Ferguson and Greg F. Geary and a proud grandfather to Kristen Marie Ferguson and Molly Kathleen Ferguson. Fred's life was marked by service, education, and love for family and animals. His legacy will live on through those who knew him and loved him. Posted online on August 1, 2026, published in Treasure Coast. Herbert J. Lohr, 88, passed away August 6, 2026. 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Posted online on August 7, 2026, published in Treasure Coast. James Jimmy Douglas Brooks, 83, passed away July 29, 2026. Arrangements provided by Hazley Funeral Home, Fort Pierce. Posted online on July 31, 2026, published in Treasure Coast. James Pence Jim passed away on July 29, 2026, at the age of 79, surrounded by his family. He will be remembered for his thoughtfulness, kindness, and his willingness to help others. He is survived by his wife, Linda, son, Byron, Michelle, and grandsons, Julian and Noah. The family will celebrate his life privately. To view the full obituary, go to www.dignitymemorial.com. Posted online on August 4, 2026, published in Treasure Coast. Lorenzo Horner. Lorenzo David, Dave, Horner III passed away peacefully at his home in Charlottesville, Virginia on August 8, 2026. Dave was the son of L. David Horner Jr. and Catherine Byers Horner of Lynchburg, Virginia. He was preceded in death by his beloved wife of 60 years, Jane Bond Horner, and his younger brother John Byers Horner, Catherine Davidson, of Richmond, Virginia. He is survived by daughters Valerie Pickard, Stephen, of Orlando, Florida, Victoria Horner of Charlottesville, Virginia, and Julie Bryant, Kevin, of Easton, Maryland, along with grandsons who he adored, Joseph Pickard, Christina Ansell, and James Pickard, Laura Beckner, of Richmond, Virginia, and Daniel Pickard, Julie Norton, of Orlando, Florida, as well as nephews Ashby Davidson Horner, Melanie Covington, and John Sherman Mahood Horner, Cecilia Phillips, of Richmond, Virginia. Born in Lynchburg on December 13,
1934, Dave graduated from E.C. Glass High School in 1952 and UVA in 1956 with a B.A. in Economics, where he played varsity basketball, and was a proud member of SAE. He later obtained a graduate degree from the Stonier School of Banking at Rutgers in 1967. After meeting on a blind date, Dave and Jane were married in her hometown of Atlanta in 1955. They lived in Pittsburgh where Dave worked for U.S. Steel, then Dave served at sea in the Navy from 1956 to 58. Thereafter he joined the Bank of Virginia in 1959 and worked his way up to an EVP position. In 1966 he was elected president of the Bank of Central Virginia in Lynchburg, the youngest bank president in state history. In 1974, Dave and Jane moved with their family to Orlando. There, Dave served as CEO of Southeast Bank until he and partner Kelly Smith purchased the Central Florida franchise for Popeye's Famous Fried Chicken, which grew from 0 to 55 locations, the largest Popeye's franchise in the U.S. It sold in 1990, after Dave was named Florida Small Businessman of the Year. During his time in Virginia and Florida, he served in philanthropic positions including president of the YMCA, board member of Edgewood Boys Ranch and Boys Club of America, in an effort to mentor and rehab young people struggling to find their niche in life. Dave spent earlier summers as a lifeguard and dive shop owner at Virginia Beach where he held the unofficial record for rescues in the surf, taught underwater photography and skin and scuba diving. He was one of the first nationally certified scuba instructors in the country and produced an underwater movie Diver Below which won several national film awards, while also serving as president of the Virginia Skin Divers Association. In the mid-1970s, he pursued the rights to Spanish wrecks off the Atlantic coast. Dave was featured twice as the real person on the national game show, To Tell the Truth, with a panel of celebrities trying to guess who was telling the truth versus the imposters. Dave was always fascinated with underwater exploration, shipwreck research, sunken treasure, and unsolved mysteries. A colorful storyteller and a longtime member of the Explorers Club, he was recognized by the Bahamas and the government of Ecuador for his contribution to the salvage of three Spanish galleons lost in the 1600s. Through decades of research, he reconstructed journeys of wrecked ships, pirates, explorers, and lost airplanes, and authored several books, the first being Shipwrecks, Skin Divers and Sunken Gold. Later came Better Scuba Diving for Boys, The Blockade Runners, The Treasure Galleons, Shipwreck, Saga of Sunken Treasure, and more recently, The Earhart Enigma, which won the Silver Medalist Award for Nonfiction in Florida. His final book, Secrets and Mysteries of Christopher Columbus, was published in 2020 along with a documentary available on Amazon. Sadly, he passed away before he could author a book on the lost continent of Atlantis, which he was convinced lies below the mountains of the Azores. After 60 years of marriage, Jane sadly passed away in 2016. She was a tremendous support to Dave throughout his life. Having been a Spanish major at Randolph Macon, she translated many archival documents for his books and was his unofficial chief of staff. Dave moved from Vero Beach to Charlottesville in 2020, to be closer to his family and friends in the area. He loved being in his old stomping grounds, surrounded by history and wonderful memories, looking out his window at Monticello Mountain, and UVA grounds. Plus he was a longtime supporter of UVA Athletics and the Jefferson Scholarship Foundation. While he missed close friends in Florida and Maryland, he always said it was great to be back home. Always a Virginia gentleman, he will be sorely missed by all that knew and loved him. We know he will keep on keeping on and make heaven a more colorful place. Our family would like to thank the Peaceful Minds caregiver team and hospice of the Piedmont, for their exceptional care. Posted online on August 11, 2026 published in Treasure Coast Maryland v. Gill 93, passed away July 31, 2026. 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
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Published in Treasure Coast. Mulchan Sahady Agapi. With heavy hearts, we announce the passing of Mulchan Sahady Agapi, who departed this life on August 3, 2026, at the age of 96. A visitation to celebrate Mulchan's life will be held at Hazley Funeral Home in Fort Pierce on Tuesday, August 11, 2026, from 9 a.m. until 12 p.m. An online guestbook may be signed at www.hazleyfuneralhome.com. Posted online on August 6, 2026. Published in Treasure Coast. Richard Friedberg. Richard H. Friedberg of Vero Beach, Florida, passed away in December. A Boston University graduate and U.S. Army veteran, Richard was a dynamic entrepreneur. His multifaceted career spanned Madison Avenue advertising, the music and film industries, Wall Street finance, and major real estate development across the South. He was predeceased by his parents, Albert and Essie, and his sister, Frances. His daughter, Jennifer P. Friedberg, Rhinebeck, New York, his sons, Terrence M. Friedberg, F.L., Spencer P. Friedberg, and Wyatt G. Friedberg, Vero Beach, Florida, and his grandchildren, Nicolo and Dylan Mainardi. Posted online on August 3, 2026. Published in Treasure Coast. Richard John Cummins, 85, passed away August 13, 2026. 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Posted online on August 14, 2026. Published in Treasure Coast. Vincent Arthur Lloyd. Vincent Arthur Lloyd passed away August 11, 2026, at Treasure Coast Hospice. Vincent was born July 28, 1947, to Thomas and Mary Lloyd in Long Branch, New Jersey. After graduating from Rutgers Law School, Vincent traded the cold winters of New Jersey for the warmth of Florida. Vincent and his then-wife, Susan, packed their belongings and two infant sons into a beat-up Volkswagen and headed south for one wild ride. Vincent interviewed for an attorney position with Holland and Knight in Central Florida, but was instead lured to the unknown and undiscovered town of Fort Pierce. It only took one visit to Fort Pierce to convince Vincent he should decline the job offer with Holland and Knight, throw caution to the wind and open his own law practice. Vincent had always been a risk taker, and this was by far his riskiest move. The move paid off. Vincent quickly befriended local native and attorney, Edgar Al Brown, and the two opened the law firm of Lloyd and Amp, Brown in the early 70s. Lloyd and Amp, Brown would eventually morph into Lloyd, Hoskins and Amp, Pierce, and became one of the largest law firms on the Treasure Coast. Vincent was widely recognized as the king of workers' comp. Vincent loved a good battle, whether it was fighting insurance companies, ex-wives, addiction, or cancer. Vincent fought the fight and he fought to win. After growing his law practice into a powerhouse firm, Vincent set his sights on growing his family. Vincent and his new wife Glenda suddenly had six children under the age of six, in addition to the four children Vincent shared with first wife Susan. To Vincent, his new large family gave him the ultimate bragging rights. Never one to sit idle, Vincent had the ambition of becoming a true entrepreneur. Vincent was often credited with sparking the revitalization of F.T. Pierce by renovating the Fort Pierce Hotel building and countless others in the downtown area. Over the years, Vincent owned the original Tiki Bar and Restaurant, Gopher Broke Groves, Lloyd's Travel, Value Vend, and the Treasure Coast Antique Mall, to name a few. When not tending to his many irons in the fire, Vincent would flee to Grand Cayman, where he owned not one, but two homes, just to ensure there would always be enough room for friends and family. Vincent was a voracious reader and collector of art, amassing a large collection of Dylan Thomas books and Beanie Backus paintings. Vincent loved to travel and was known to take month-long safaris to Africa. Late in life, Vincent moved to Italy, where he took up painting and learning to speak Italian, while spending quality time with his daughter Katie. One of Vincent's proudest moments was having his paintings in the display window at the renowned Fendi store in Rome. Vincent experienced many chapters in life and always spread love and smiles to all he encountered. Self-pity was never an option.
Vincent is survived by his brother, William Lloyd, Mary, sister, Sister Mary Elizabeth Lloyd, sister-in-law Kathy Lloyd, former wives, Susan Slingluff, Michael, and Glenda Belcher, his children, Christian Lloyd, Lisa, Colin Lloyd, Sarah, Ian Lloyd, Cecilia, Katrin Lloyd Rufino, John, Chloe Lloyd, Natalie Cowrie, Ferris, Nadine Brown, Wes, Dylan Lloyd, and Blythe Hawkins, Dusty, and 15 grandchildren whom he adored. He is predeceased by his parents, Thomas and Mary Lloyd, his stepmother, Anne Lloyd, his brother, Thomas Lloyd, and his son Aidan Lloyd. The family is eternally grateful for Vincent's caretaker, Lois Steckel, who allowed Vincent to live independently with dignity until his death. A celebration of life will take place on August 20, 2026 from 5 p.m. to 7 p.m. at Cobb's Landing in Fort Pierce. Arrangements are under the direction of Hazley Funeral Home, Fort Pierce. An online guest book may be signed at www.hazleyfuneralhome.com. 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Walter Barr. Walter Barr, born July 16, 1934, formerly of Port St. Lucie, Florida, USA, and Montego Bay, Jamaica, WI, transitioned April 16, 2026. Memorial service is scheduled Friday, August 28, 2026, 10 a.m., Rolling Oaks Cemetery and Cremation Gardens, 2200 Southwest Del Rio Boulevard, Port St. Lucie, Florida 34953, USA. Walter is survived by a host of family, relatives, and friends. Posted online on August 14, 2026, published in Treasure Coast. St. Lucie Online. Florida Waterfront Restaurant opens with breakfast and all-day alcohol. A waterfront restaurant and bar serving breakfast, lunch, and dinner with a view of the Indian River Lagoon opened in downtown Fort Pierce August 13. Paradise Waterfront Cafe, in the Renaissance Building on Melody Lane, serves coffee, dirty energy drinks and sodas, sandwiches, Chesapeake Bay-inspired dishes, charcuterie boards, and more. New Florida School finally will open as construction continues. The new Tradition Lakes K-8 school in Port St. Lucie is set to welcome students Monday, August 17, after its opening was delayed 1 week. But much of the $76 million project still will be a construction site when some 1,100 students arrive for their first day. Two of the buildings on campus housing the gym and some of the classrooms still will be under construction, according to school district officials. Late this week, dozens of construction workers were still on the campus, operating heavy machinery and carrying material in and out of school buildings. One worker was secured on top of the metal roof of the school's drop-off canopy, which was unassembled between buildings 4 and 5. Caution tape was wrapped around a glass door. The St. Lucie County School District announced the delay just days before what was to be Tradition Lakes' inaugural day. Superintendent John Prince said the delay would give teachers and staff time to complete final classroom preparations. The two buildings still under construction would be fenced off, separated from student areas, spokesperson Lydia Martin said. I wish we could have given the parents more time, obviously, school board chair Troy Ingersoll told TC Palm. We thought we were going to be on time, but there were just a few things that were delayed. Among those were delays ordering and receiving materials, such as windows, Ingersoll said. The school district spent extra time trying to find less expensive materials, he said. Prince, in an August 6 news release, said he made the decision to delay the opening after inspecting the school. I didn't feel staff had enough time to adequately prepare it for our parents and children, he said. The superintendent walked the school, and he wanted all the final touches complete, Martin said. Regardless of ongoing construction, the school already was perfectly safe, she said. Am I a little disappointed? Ingersoll asked. Yes. But at the same time, I'm just glad for the superintendent wanting to make that decision, rather than having 1,000 upset parents. The delay surprised both students and their parents,
many of whom had to make last-minute childcare arrangements. Ingersoll supported Prince's decision, and said he is confident Tradition Lakes will be ready by August 17. The school district denied TC Palm's request to tour the building either Friday, August 14, or on the first day of school, Monday, August 17. The two unfinished buildings currently with scaffolding along cement block shells never were intended to be ready by the school's first day, Martin said. Students will have no access to those buildings, and construction workers will have no access to the school. The school's main office, cafeteria, auditorium, and several classroom buildings will be open Monday, she said. The school district declined to say if a certificate of occupancy had been issued for the school or when. A certificate of occupancy is a document which assures that, after inspection, a building is safe and suitable for occupancy. Neither the City of Port St. Lucie Building Department nor St. Lucie County's Building Department has jurisdiction over the school district and its projects, spokesperson said. The district has its own building official, who reviews plans and conducts inspections, the city and county officials said. Tradition Lakes, they said, is exempt from local government permitting. Jack Randall is TC Palm's economy and real estate reporter. You can reach him at jack.randall@tcpalm.com. Indian River Online 10 Florida restaurants with the best coconut shrimp in town. No matter where you are, the definitive taste of a beach vacation begins with crispy coconut shrimp and a chilled tropical drink. Plump, juicy shrimp are enveloped in a delicate coating of sweet shredded coconut and breadcrumbs, then fried to golden perfection. It is an iconic sweet and savory indulgence where the right signature dipping sauce defines the entire coastal experience. Here are some restaurants that offer coconut shrimp, one in each Treasure Coast city where applicable, including some that are less obvious choices than your tried and true favorite. Formerly Captain Butcher's, the casual waterfront restaurant has expanded the vision of local captain, entrepreneur, and developer Harold Butch Adams, who took the old flood tide marina and transformed it into a destination restaurant, bar, and lodge. Located on the Indian River Lagoon, it offers a full-service marina featuring long-term and transient slips, diesel and non-ethanol 90-octane fuel and frozen and live bait. It has a fresh but vibrant island-themed atmosphere with indoor seating and a large outdoor deck overlooking the marina. The menu features their popular coconut shrimp, hand-breaded and fried with orange marmalade sauce. Located in the historic Driftwood Resort, the lively oceanfront restaurant and bar is named after local pioneer Waldo Sexton, who came to Vero Beach and started building the hotel in the 1920s. Sexton used timbers from a dairy barn destroyed in a storm to build the historic landmark, finishing construction in 1935. It offers an old Florida atmosphere with indoor and outdoor seating and bars, a guest-only pool in the middle, live music, and a wooden deck that sits on the beach. The menu features crazy coconut shrimp, large Gulf shrimp breaded then rolled in grated coconut, quickly fried and served with mango salsa. It comes with French fries and creamy coleslaw. Gary Sofen originally opened the waterfront restaurant and bar in the South Hutchinson Island gated community of Ocean Village before moving to its current spot near Jetty Park in 2024. Sofen also owns Second Street Bistro in Fort Pierce, Twisted Lime in Vero Beach and Lake Oconee Bistro in Eatonton, Georgia. The beach bar and restaurant was created to share the owner's passion for the water, fresh food with island flavors and keeping it local. It has a lively and bright tropical atmosphere with numerous seating areas, including indoors and outside on patios in the front and back of the restaurant. The menu features a coconut shrimp basket with coconut battered fried shrimp served with French fries, coleslaw, and sweet Thai chili sauce. Brothers Bitano and Laborio Trena opened the Lakewood Park restaurant inspired by their family's culinary legacy and their passion for flavorful brews in 2024. The two were raised in the industry under the guidance of their father, Francesco Trena, who owned pizzerias across the Palm Bay area. The restaurant blends flavorful craft food with an extensive selection of craft beers and wine. It offers a community-driven atmosphere with a rustic yet modern farmhouse feel. The menu features coconut shrimp with a sweet chili sauce. Karen Peranzino and her husband, Joe,
took over the original Juno Beach Thirsty Sea Grill in 1994, after it had been open for 9 months. In 2002, they opened their first Treasure Coast location in Port St. Lucie in 2002, followed by a Fort Pierce location and Express locations in Port St. Lucie and Juno Beach. There are also franchises in West Palm Beach and Jensen Beach, but Sal Zambito and his partner own them. The fun, vibrant ocean-inspired restaurant offers a plethora of televisions and an extensive menu. There is indoor and outdoor seating along with an indoor bar and outdoor tiki bar. The menu features a coconut shrimp appetizer served with orange marmalade, a coconut shrimp entree served with two sides, coconut shrimp tacos with flour tortillas, homemade coconut shrimp, fresh pineapple and mango salsa and spicy firecracker sauce, and coconut shrimp salad with walnuts, oranges, gorgonzola, romaine and a raspberry vinaigrette. Fred Ayres III originally opened the iconic restaurant in 1979 in West Palm Beach, but after the site became an office complex, he relocated it to Jensen Beach in 1983. The waterfront restaurant had the area's first authentic Seminole chicky hut and bar, and in 1987, Ayres added another chicky dining room and enclosed the indoor lounge, complete with a mahogany bar. After Ayres' passing, Frederick Fritz Ayres took over Conchi Joe's. He also owns the Dolphin Bar and Amp, Shrimp House and the Catch Neighborhood Bar and Amp, Grill. In 2025, the restaurant expanded with a new waterfront bar and dining room that has outdoor dining on the boardwalk along the river and dock and dine boat slips. It has an old Florida-style atmosphere and offers daily happenings including live music, musical bingo, trivia, crab racing, ladies' night and Sunday brunch. The menu features a coconut fried shrimp entree, sweet coconut breaded shrimp, lightly fried and served with mango chutney, French fries, and coleslaw, and the option to add coconut shrimp to any of their salads for an additional fee. Salad options include Conchi's seasonal salad, tropical salad, and Caesar salad. 3945 Northeast Indian River Drive, Jensen Beach, 772-334-1131. Website: Bob and Tracy Davis built the waterfront eatery that opened in 2009 at the Sunset Bay Marina and Anchorage in downtown Stuart. The two also owned and operated Jolly Sailor Pub in Stuart. It has a casual, elegant nautical-themed atmosphere with indoor and outdoor seating and bars, as well as 930 feet of complimentary dockage space and breathtaking sunset views. It offers seafood, steaks, and American fare with signature dishes including the pan-seared blackened snapper, ribeye, chicken cordon bleu Kiev and pork chop Milanese. The menu features coconut panko-crusted shrimp with orange marmalade. The restaurant on the Manatee Pocket in Port Salerno was opened in 1992. It is owned by the Prawn Broker Restaurant Group, which has been tied to the area since 1994 and owns the Black Marlin in Stuart and the Magic Oyster Bar and Amp, Seafood Grill in Jensen Beach, along with numerous Gulf Coast restaurants. They previously owned Fin and Amp, Flame Grill and Amp, Oyster Bar, which closed in February. Shrimpers offers a rustic, coastal atmosphere with indoor and outdoor seating and bars. The menu features coconut shrimp with a strawberry horseradish sauce. 4903 Southeast Dixie Highway, Stuart, 772-220-3287. Website: The first restaurant known for its jumbo wings and cold beer was opened by Chris Russo in 1995 as Chris Hurricane Bar and Amp, Grill on Fort Pierce's South Beach. It has since become a national chain with over 40 locations in the United States, including 8 on the Treasure Coast in Vero Beach, Fort Pierce, Port St. Lucie, Jensen Beach, Stuart, and Palm City. Along with its staple fare, it serves a variety of burgers, sandwiches, tacos, quesadillas, bowls, salads and entrees. 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
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This would be the first 7 Brew drive-thru coffee shop in Indian River County, and the third on the Treasure Coast. 7 Brew is a drive-thru that specializes in handcrafted drinks such as coffee, teas, energy drinks, fizz sodas, smoothies, shakes and more. It was founded in Arkansas in 2017, and has grown to over 700 stores across 38 states. Olivia Franklin is TC Palm's trending reporter. You can contact her at olivia.franklin@tcpalm.com, 317-627-8048, or follow her on X at @live_5. Florida Saw Palmetto Berry Law: reported arrests on the Treasure Coast. Saw Palmetto berry harvesting season is typically from late August to early October, and until 2024 harvesting without a permit was a misdemeanor punishable by up to a year in jail. Sheriff's offices in Indian River, St. Lucie, and Martin counties reported 82 arrests in 2024, more than 2023 and 2022 combined. A 36-year-old Vero Beach man was taken into custody August 9 and charged with destroying or harvesting palmetto berries without permission and knowingly giving false information to law enforcement alleging a crime. Three men were arrested August 11 on charges related to illegal saw palmetto berry harvesting. Here's what to know about saw palmetto berries, and the laws surrounding them in Florida. A state law criminalizes saw palmetto berry harvesting without a permit as a felony and increases the penalty for unlawfully possessing the sought-after dietary supplement ingredient, carrying a potential 5-year prison sentence. The law created guidelines for the harvest and sale of the berries, so without a valid permit and permission from the landowner, the harvest, purchase, transportation, or processing of the berries is illegal. Saw palmetto, which gets its name from its sharp, saw-toothed leaf stems, is native to southeastern U.S. In Florida, it is a keystone species. The plant provides food and habitat for threatened and endangered animals. Indigenous peoples of Florida have historically used saw palmetto for food, shelter, and medicine. It remains a popular herbal supplement. More than one-third of all U.S. adults who take supplements use saw palmetto, according to one estimate. Despite their nauseating bitter taste, saw palmetto berries are a lucrative crop that grows naturally throughout Florida's wild pinelands. The berries are harvested for their medicinal properties, which are marketed as treatments for prostate and urinary problems. Olivia Franklin is TC Palm's trending reporter. You can contact her at olivia.franklin@tcpalm.com, 317-627-8048, or follow her on X at @live_5. 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A. When can owners speak at meetings, access records? Editor's note: attorneys at GUD, Deboist and AMP, cross-respond to questions about Florida Community Association law. 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
This nearly 6,500 square foot home features 4 bedrooms, 5 baths, 4 full, 1 half, a chef's kitchen, a grand dining room, a music room, beautiful living areas, a library, lounge areas, waterfront balconies, and a private dock. Real estate broker Larry Kuhn says, it is a rare offering on 1.2 impeccably manicured acres with 125 feet of coveted Bayou Texas waterfront. This extraordinary estate is a celebration of European craftsmanship, timeless architecture, and uncompromising luxury. After opening the luxury customized gate, one enters a completely fenced property. You're welcomed by flowering plants, lush greenery, statues, and a paver hardscape, which is perfect for guest parking. 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From the floating staircase, imported marble and granite flooring, and hand-carved archways, to the leaded glass windows and custom coffered ceilings, luxury is found in every space. The formal dining salon is anchored by an exquisite Italian hand-carved marble fireplace with cherub detailing, and features French doors to a waterfront terrace overlooking lush gardens and Bayou Texas, affirms Kuhn. Culinary enthusiasts and caterers alike will appreciate the masterful kitchen. It houses a 12-burner gas range, hammered copper cabinetry, a custom black walnut island, waterfall-edge granite countertops, a pearled glass backsplash, exposed beam ceilings, natural stone flooring, and an oversized walk-in pantry. Museum-quality finishes and art adorn the residence, and whether you're enjoying a piano sonata in the music room or lounging in the armory, there is always a spectacle to behold. Upstairs, two primary suites and a library overlook the water. The owner's retreat spans approximately 700 square feet with soaring ceilings, crown molding, hardwood floors, a sitting area, and a spa-inspired bath with dual vanities, a soaking tub, and a stained glass shower, notes Kuhn. The home's lower level is ready for entertaining. It features many distinct spaces, including an exquisite bar with high-end fixtures, stunning woodwork, and ample seating for guests, the historic Titanic room paying homage to the past, and a chic, plush lounge area. The bayou-facing, terraced backyard is a marvel. It features seating areas, bronze sculptures, meticulous landscaping, and expansive hardscape. Additionally, a private dock on the bayou allows for relaxation on the water. With its location in East Pensacola, this fabulous legacy property, named Timeless Tanglewood by a prior owner, iconic attorney Fred Levin, offers the utmost privacy while keeping you near every convenience. 835 Tanglewood Drive, Pensacola, Florida. Larry Kuhn, Kuhn Realty Sports Online. 5 takeaways from Florida's kickoff classic football games. Perhaps the most ironic thing about the kickoff classics is celebrating a win or lamenting a loss that doesn't even count. High school football teams in Florida will wake up this weekend with a 0-0 record regardless of what happened in the preseason game. Then again, just because the games don't count doesn't mean they don't matter. They do. Exactly how much they matter depends on your perspective. Most teams don't open the playbook, and schemes tend to be pretty vanilla. But there's a reason why these games are played, and it's a lot more than just hitting someone in a different color jersey. Here are 5 takeaways or complete overreactions from the kickoff classics. This is hardly a hot take considering Aquinas opened the season at number 1 in the USA Today Florida Network Super 25. The Raiders are the first team other than IMG to open the year in the top spot of the rankings. But a 49-0 win at Cardinal Mooney? Didn't really see that coming. A win? Likely. A dismantling of a defending state champion? Not as likely. This one had a running clock when the second half kicked off. This could be the most complete team coach Roger Harriott has had at Aquinas. This is a team with national title aspirations. The Raiders have a great chance to make their case against DeSoto, Texas, in 2 weeks, and they started the year the way in and way worthy of a national contender. The Chiefs have been one of the most hyped teams in the state this season, and for good reason.
Despite winning 6 games in 2025, this is a team with a new head coach in Turo Wallace and some of the top transfers in the state, led by Nick Lenier and Zachary Johnson and Jalen Hill. But it's one thing to be hyped and another thing to make it happen on the field. Going on the road to West Boca, which has won back-to-back state titles, and win 24-23 in overtime was very impressive. This could definitely be the springboard Carroll City was hoping for this season. The only way Carroll City and West Boca play again is if both teams advance to the open division. Both teams opened the season in the top 8 in the Max Preps rankings, and staying there certainly won't be easy. But this game felt much bigger than a preseason game, primarily because it was so close throughout. Both teams will be a bit frustrated when they watched film. Too many penalties, turnovers, and passes falling incomplete to open receivers. But that's to be expected at this time of the year. But is it a stretch to think they could play again? Not at all. The Notre Dame commit wasn't perfect against Cardinal Newman in Vero Beach's 28-7 win, but he was awfully impressive. He showcased so much of what makes him one of the top quarterback recruits in the country. Touch. Accuracy. Arm strength. Command of the offense. Poise. Perhaps Mon's best play was a touchdown run after he somehow escaped being sacked. The play got called back because of a penalty, but it was a special effort. Mon's is an interesting player because he missed almost all of last year with an ankle injury, then reclassified to the 2027 class. But when he's healthy, he's truly special. Trinity Christian had one of the most impressive wins Friday, routing Manatee 42-7 on the road. Both teams are ranked in USA Today Florida Super 10 their respective classes, but this was still a loud win for the Conquerors. Miami Palmetto isn't getting talked about enough. The Panthers opened the season at number 5 in Class 6A, but not a lot of people are mentioning this team as a contender. They are, and the 34-3 win at Archbishop McCarthy is proof of that. Speaking of teams getting slept on, Tampa Bay Tech scored a dominant win at Carrollwood Day. The Titans went to Carrollwood, the top-ranked team in Class 1A, and won 38-14. Sophomore quarterback Martavius Conway Jr. and co. could have a special season. Vanguard beating defending rural class champion Hawthorne 25-6 was nice. Hawthorne has moved up to Class 1A now that there is no rural class, but this is a program used to punching above its weight. It's a good win for the Knights. Miami Central's defense is going to be a problem for a lot of teams. The Rockets beat Jones 28-17. It wasn't as close as the score would indicate. There's a reason why Central opened the season as a legitimate open division contender and probably will move into the number 1 spot in Class 3A next week. Dunbar had a huge second half in its 50-29 win at Riverdale. Dunbar trailed 29-28 at the half but scored 16 points in the fourth quarter to pull away. Mainland's 27-9 win at Osceola was a good warm-up for the season opener. The Buccaneers host Carroll City in Week 1. Cypress Bay going on the road and beating Merritt Island 35-21 was a good win. The Lightning are looking for their first playoff appearance since winning 8 games in 2023. Ed White's offense is as potent as it was last season. The Commanders scored 30 points in a weather-shortened game against Nice. Ed White scored 590 points in 2025, with only St. Augustine holding the Commanders under 41 points. Arizona Diamondbacks at Atlanta Braves odds, picks and predictions. The Arizona Diamondbacks, 65-58, and Atlanta Braves, 73-49. Clash Saturday evening in the second game of a 3-game series in Atlanta, Georgia. The first pitch from Truist Park is slated for 7:15 p.m. Eastern Time, Fox. Let's analyze MLB odds around the Diamondbacks versus Braves odds and make our expert MLB picks and predictions for the best bets. Season series, Arizona leads 3-2. Arizona was a plus 180 when it delivered a 2-0, under 7.5, shutout in Friday's series opener.
SP Brandon Fayad and two relievers combined to allow just three hits in what marked the Diamondbacks' first road game since August 2. The Braves sport a first division offense in terms of ops and runs. Friday's game marked the first time they had been blank since June 27. LHP Eduardo Rodriguez vs. RHP Grant Holmes Rodriguez, 11-4, 2.70 ERA, is making his 25th start. He has registered a 1.23 WHIP, 3.0 BB/9 and 6.3 K/9 through 143 and one-third IP in 24 starts. Holmes, 7-4, 3.47 ERA, is making his 23rd start. He has registered a 1.32 WHIP, 3.8 BB/9 and 7.4 K/9 through 114 IP in 22 starts and one relief appearance. Provided by FanDuel Sportsbook, access USA Today Sports Scores and Sports Betting Odds Hub for a full list. Lines last updated at 10:45 a.m. Eastern Time. Slide into baseballhq.com for your fantasy baseball news. For decades, BHQ has been helping players just like you win. BHQ offers full season subscriptions. Sign up today. Braves 6, Diamondbacks 5 since the All-Star break, Atlanta has gone 14-4 at home. Across those 18 games, the Braves have banged out in .852 ops. So look for a bounce back from the Atlanta lineup. Both Rodriguez and Holmes figure to be overrated by their surface era figures. But Holmes has been especially sharp in August 2 starts, no runs allowed in 12 IP, and according to ESPN he has held Arizona bats to an aggregate .433 ops. Rodriguez has thrown 100-plus pitches in three straight starts and tossed a season-high 115 pitches in his last start. He could well be in fatigue territory for this warmed-up Atlanta night game. The Braves are 30-18, .625, in games after a loss. Atlanta, -132, is the value side. No interest, pass. Both starting pitchers have favorable batting average on balls in play rates overall and in key splits. Their expected ERA figures sit significantly higher than the surface numbers they are toting around. And both are backed by bullpens that have faltered over recent weeks. On a 90-degree night in Atlanta, look for both batting attacks to have more say than in Friday's contest. Take the over 9, -110. For more sports betting picks and tips, check out sportsbookwire.com and betftw. Follow SportsbookWire on Twitter/X and like us on Facebook. UFC 330 Islam Makhachev vs. Ian Machado Gary odds, picks and predictions in a 5-round welterweight title bout in the main event. Islam Makhachev and Ian Machado Gary meet Saturday at UFC 330 at Xfinity Mobile Arena in Philadelphia, Pennsylvania. The early prelims begin at 5:30 p.m. Eastern Time, the prelims begin at 7 p.m. Eastern Time, and the main card is scheduled for a 9 p.m. Eastern Time start, all on Paramount Plus. Let's analyze UFC odds around the UFC 330 Makhachev vs. Machado Gary odds and make our expert UFC picks and predictions. Records: Makhachev, 28-1-0, Machado Gary, 17-1-0, Makhachev posted a unanimous decision victory at UFC 322 over Jack Della Maddalena last time out in mid-November. He picked up a lightweight title at UFC 280, and he successfully defended that title four times before bumping up in weight class to welterweight against Della Maddalena. Makhachev has won 16 consecutive fights since September 17, 2016, and he can set the record for most consecutive UFC victories with a win Saturday. He went the distance against JDM, but he has ended up with just two decisions in the past 10 fights, with 6 submission wins, and 2 KO/TKOs. Machado Gary posted a unanimous decision win over Belal Muhammad last time out in late November, and the future has 6 consecutive fights go the distance. He is 5-1 in the span, with a 4-1 mark via unanimous decision, and a split decision win over Jeff Neal at UFC 298.
Machado Gary has a 4-inch reach advantage over the southpaw champ, and he has a 4.78 to 2.45 significant strikes landed per minute advantage, which he'll hope to use to wow the judges. The champ is much more accurate with those strikes, however, landing at 71.55%, while Machado Gary lands at just 58.48%. On takedown average, Makachev has managed a 3.10 mark, while Machado Gary has a 0.92 takedown average. The champ is much more accurate at 56.16% on takedown accuracy, while holding a 0.98 to 0.37 submission average advantage. Provided by BetMGM Sportsbook, access USA Today Sports Scores and Sports Betting Odds Hub for a full list. Lines last updated 11:20 a.m. Eastern Time. Take a shot on Machado Gary, +275, for the chance to nearly triple up. He has the skill to hang with Makachev, and Machado Gary has the 4-inch reach advantage to push and pull the champ out at his discretion. That is, assuming Machado Gary can avoid going to the mat with the Dagestani fighter. Makachev will want to get to the mat early and often, while Machado Gary won't be as keen to do so. He is a punching machine, and he'll be looking to impress the judges with big bombs. He can still win a wrestling match, he is solid from the clinch, and his skill as a judo expert gives him a solid base to hold off Makachev. Over 4.5 rounds, -200, will cost you 2x your potential return, and that's just a little too expensive. Yes, -165 fight to go the distance, is a better play, especially if you include in a multi-leg parlay. If you like the upset potential, taking Machado Gary by decision / technical decision, +450, is also worth a shot for the chance to go 4.5x. Visit MMA Junkie for more fight news and analysis. For more sports betting picks and tips, check out sportsbookwire.com and BetFTW. 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UFC 330 Mackenzie Dern vs. Jillian Robertson odds, picks and predictions in a 5-round women's strawweight title bout on the main card. Mackenzie Dern and Jillian Robertson meet Saturday at UFC 330 at Xfinity Mobile Arena in Philadelphia, Pennsylvania. The early prelims begin at 5:30 p.m. Eastern Time, the prelims begin at 7 p.m. Eastern Time, and the main card is scheduled for a 9 p.m. Eastern Time start, all on Paramount Plus. Let's analyze UFC odds around the UFC 330 Dern vs. Robertson odds and make our expert UFC picks and predictions. Records: Dern, 16-5-0, Robertson, 17-8-0. Dern plucked the strawweight title from Verna Jandiroba last time out at UFC 321, winning via unanimous decision. She has 3 straight victories, and she has fought the distance in 3 of the past 4 bouts, while recording finishes in just 7 of the past 9 outings. Her last loss came against Amanda Lemos at UFC 298 on February 17, 2024. For Robertson, she has 5 consecutive victories, including a unanimous decision win over the aforementioned Lemos in a fight night in mid-March. Her last loss came June 24, 2023, in a fight night against Tabitha Ricci, losing via unanimous decision. Like the champ, Robertson has ended up going the distance in 3 of her past 4 fights, and she has needed the help of the judges to decide a winner in 8 of the past 13 outings since October 17, 2020. Both fighters have a reach of 63 inches, while Dern holds a slight 3.47 to 2.71 significant strikes landed per minute. The Canadian-born Robertson is slightly more accurate on those strikes, hitting at 58.21%, to 55.12% for Dern. On takedown average, Robertson has a 2.76 mark, while Dern checks in at just 0.93. For takedown accuracy percentage, Robertson checks in at 40.86%, while Dern is just 18.42% in the category. On submission average,
the champ has a 1.06 mark, to just 0.87. Provided by BetMGM Sportsbook, access USA Today Sports Scores and Sports Betting Odds Hub for a full list. Lines

/technical decision, +300, for the chance to triple up. Whomever wins is going to go the distance, too. Over 4.5 rounds, -180, is a little pricey for a standalone wager, costing you nearly 2 times your potential return. If you were to toss it into a multi-leg parlay, that's quite alright. Going with yes, -150 fight to go the distance, is a stronger option, as both of these fights have gone the distance in 3 of the past 4 fights. Visit MMA Junkie for more fight news and analysis. 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Kickoff Classic Roundup, Drew LaPlante tosses 4 TDs in Central Winport St. Lucie. If at first you don't succeed, try again. On the first play of a second quarter possession, Fort Pierce Central quarterback Drew LaPlante fired a deep play-action pass to his favorite target, Antonio Hill. The throw was just beyond Hill's reach, appearing to waste a scoring opportunity. 2 plays later, however, the duo connected for 6 points. LaPlante found Hill on a short timing route. With a head of steam, the West Georgia commit darted through Port St. Lucie's second level and secondary for a 44-yard touchdown. He's definitely been my number one target heading into the season, and he's gonna be my number one target for the rest of the season, for sure, LaPlante said of Hill. He's a game changer. Big plays were a key theme for the Cobras, who rolled to a 34-6 kickoff classic victory over the Jaguars on Friday, August 14, at Port St. Lucie High School. The starters played the first half. The score was reset at halftime as reserves got most of the playing time over the final 24 minutes. Central won the second half 14-0. LaPlante was sharp throughout the night, particularly on short throws. The senior completed 8 of 10 passes for 141 yards, 4 touchdowns, and no interceptions. Every Cobra's varsity possession resulted in points. It definitely gives me a lot of confidence in my group and my offense, LaPlante said. We really know how to move the ball downfield consistently and not have turnovers at all. We played pretty much perfect offense today, and I want to carry that into the rest of the season. LaPlante and Hill were responsible for the first points of the night. The wide receiver caught a short pass near the sideline, slipped by a defender and raced 55 yards for a touchdown less than 3 minutes into the first quarter. Later, junior Yvonne Blackman and sophomore Sam Raymond each found the end zone on scoring plays of 14 and 15 yards, respectively. We got some guys with a little juice, Cobra's coach Mike Watkins said. We got some guys that can pop one, so that always helps. And we got a quarterback that can get it out of his hand pretty quick, got a good release, and he's pretty accurate on that stuff. So really, that execution puts those guys in a position to be able to make those plays. Here are 3 takeaways from Friday night's game. Central's most exciting moment did not come from its offense. On the final play of the first half, Von Adams stepped in front of an Alzavier Bulgin pass just short of the end zone. The senior defensive back took 2 steps upfield before reversing course and racing 99 yards for a touchdown. I knew nobody could catch me, he said. Adams' last-second sprint was an exclamation point on a defense that stiffened as the game progressed. Port St. Lucie tied the game in the first quarter after Andrew Thornton capped a 12-play drive with a 4th-down touchdown run from 1 yard out. From there, the Cobras took away runs up the middle, whether it was through blitzes from Chad DeVries and Joey Grohn or J.N. Willingham winning his matchup on the interior. The junior defensive lineman also forced a fumble. Watkins noted that pressure adjustments were made following Port St. Lucie's touchdown drive. But for Adams, the defense's performance was about moving on to the next play. We just had to keep our heads up. Even when you're down, you got to keep fighting, Adams said. Even though the Cobras won by 4 scores, the coaching staff will have plenty of material to address during the next film session.
Watkins noted a need for more effectiveness from the running game,

0: as well as on intermediate and deep passes. The visitors allowed 3 fourth down conversions. Special teams struggled after 3 blocked extra point attempts and a muffed punt. Yet the team's most frustrating issue was penalties. Central was flagged 8 times in the first half, with personal foul penalties resulting in 3 Jaguars first downs. We did some good things, but we did some real dumb stuff. We had way too many penalties, Watkins said. It was super embarrassing with the false starts and the late hits. If we don't clean that up, it's going to be tough sledding this year. Jaguars first-year coach Everett Alford was encouraged by his team's performance. Port St. Lucie's scoring drive included 2 fourth-down conversions. Although the Jaguars did not score again, the home team showed an ability at times to move the chains. The Jaguars struggled most with open-field tackling, but Alford believes the team has positive momentum heading into the regular season. We saw some good things out of some guys that we wanted to see in action on varsity, he said. We're going to be able to build off that and we're going to be able to string some stuff together. Port St. Lucie will be back home to open the regular season. The Jaguars play South Fork at 7 p.m. Friday. At the same time, Central takes on Legacy. After 2 difficult seasons, the Titans might be back. Easton Keene tossed 2 touchdown passes as part of Treasure Coast's road shutout of the Sharks. The visitors added 2 rushing scores, a field goal and a safety. Keene, a sophomore, threw for nearly 200 yards. According to Sebastian River coach Tony Peary, the key to the Titans' victory was their physicality, a hallmark of previously successful Treasure Coast teams. They out-physicaled us in the trenches. That's where you win ball games, Peary said. Luckily, this is just a glorified scrimmage. We just have to lick our wounds and get ready for the next game. But this is a great learning tool for us. Treasure Coast will again be on the road for a Week 1 matchup at Martin County. Sebastian River travels to University. The Falcons pitched a second half shutout but were on the wrong side of a preseason road contest against the Commodores. Ogalley is a good team. I take nothing away from them, Jensen Beach coach Tim Caffey said. We had our opportunities today, but we had too many penalties. It's hard to play 1st and 25. You can't overcome that. Alex Thornton was responsible for the Falcons scoring. The senior scored a touchdown on the ground and recorded a tackle in the end zone for a safety. The Falcons had a chance to tie the game late when a long run from Sylvester Brinkley four-placed the team inside the Ogalley 40-yard line, but Jensen Beach could not capitalize. We know we can compete with teams like this. But you don't want to just compete, you want to win, Caffey said. Things do not get easier for the Falcons, who traveled to Vero Beach for a Week 1 showdown at 7 p.m. Friday at the Citrus Bowl. The game will be the first regular season meeting between the two successful Treasure Coast programs. The teams previously met only in preseason competition. Vero is Vero and will always be Vero, Caffey said. They built a winning tradition there. We're going to go up there and find out what we're made of. The Tigers lost the takeaway battle and surrendered a kickoff return touchdown in a road loss to the Raiders. Leon Lilly and Kellen Cockrell each scored for Martin County, which will host Treasure Coast to open the regular season. I thought overall we played a really good game, but we made some mistakes that a young team makes, Martin County coach Rod Harris said. An 80-yard touchdown run by senior Jordan Swoop was all the offense the Panthers could muster in a home loss to the Blue Streaks. Westwood nearly added more points later in the game on a pick 6, but the score was wiped out because of a roughing the passer penalty. I think we played fairly well, we just had too many offside penalties, Panthers coach Lodaris Van said. I think we played great on the defensive side of the ball. We just got to get some things clicking on offense, but we're headed in the right direction. Westwood opens the regular season next week against Palm Beach Gardens. In a matchup of Lions, Legacy failed to score in a home loss to New Generation Prep of Fort Lauderdale. Legacy surrendered a scoring drive early in the second half. The home team responded with a late drive, but it stalled at the opponent's 6-yard line and ended with a pick six. The Lions were strong defensively, forcing and recovering multiple fumbles. We competed through all four quarters with a team that had a good size advantage on us, Legacy assistant coach Dagan Krakow said. At the end of the day, we're a very young team. We'll still be developing throughout the season. Legacy opens the regular season next week against Fort Pierce Central. The Bulldogs were defeated at home by the Wolverines. South Fork looks to rebound next week at Port St. Lucie. The Brahmans established the running game early and often in a road win over the Gators. The tandem of Ashton Mobley and Elijah Gordon did all of the damage. Mobley, a senior, scored 4 touchdowns. Gordon, a sophomore, added 2. Okeechobee enjoyed a 21-13 halftime lead before pulling away in the second half. I'm just happy with the boys' resilience. We were facing adversity early, Brahmans coach Antoine Blatch said. We were able to come together late in the second quarter, then regroup in the second half. Blatch also credited the offensive line for Mobley and Gordon's success, particularly seniors Evan Tigerina, Donovan Aguirre, and Blake Woodham. Okeechobee, 1-0, plays at Suncoast at 6:30 p.m. Friday. In a battle of the Pirates, St. Edward's scored 41 first-half points in a rout of Tradition Prep. Dylan Colantrell threw 4 touchdown passes to 4 different receivers, Tristan Sent, Colton Friedman, Chris Curley, and Christian Alfonso. Meanwhile, Caleb Redman, Noah Nimi and Gavin Gibson added rushing touchdowns. It was an overall team effort, St. Edward's coach Rich Schofield said. We had a bunch of different guys with catches, had a bunch of different guys with touches and our defense was outstanding. Chase Colantrell and Alex Andrews each had interceptions for St. Edward's, 1-0, which plays next week at Lake Highland Prep. Tradition Prep, 0-1, will try to bounce back against Faith Christian. After each team scored in the opening quarter, the Patriots were held off the scoreboard the rest of the way in a road loss to the Thunder Wolves. Masters Academy scored on a Graves Fromang pass to Jamie Blunt. Afterward, the Patriots struggled to sustain drives as the defense spent most of the night on the field. I first want to say to Oxbridge, great game, great effort. As for our boys, I'm very proud of the way they played, Patriots coach Stephen Boyer said. We had a lot of turnovers tonight, unfortunately, which can happen early in the season. Turnovers are something that we will put an extreme emphasis on moving forward. Still proud of the effort our young men are putting together on the field. Masters Academy plays the Masters Academy, Oviedo, at 7:30 p.m. Friday. Patrick Bernado is a sports reporter for Treasure Coast Newspapers. He can be reached at 772-985-9692. On X at Pat Bernado or via email at bernado@gannett.com. Weather/Hurricanes Online Florida Hurricane Center tracking 2 disturbances in tropics as Florida continues to suffer under extreme temperatures, with heat advisories issued across the entire peninsula and peak heat indices of up to 115 degrees forecast in the northeastern part of the state on Saturday, August 15. Tropical activity is picking up in the Atlantic. The National Hurricane Center is monitoring 2 disturbances, but chances of formation are low. Invest 94L in the Atlantic has a 10% chance of development over the next week, and Invest 92L in the Southeastern Caribbean Sea currently has a near 0% chance of formation in the next 7 days, according to the latest update from the National Hurricane Center in Miami. Weather alerts via text. Sign up to get updates about current storms and weather events by location. The Hurricane Center is monitoring 4 additional tropical waves, which can act as seedlings for tropical storms. While this season is expected to see below normal activity due to a strong El Niño and there's no tropical threat to the Sunshine State at this time, conditions can change rapidly. Forecasters encourage Florida residents to stay prepared. Here's what you should know based on the latest advisory from the National Hurricane Center as of 8 a.m., August 15. Special note on the NHC cone, The forecast track shows the most likely path of the center of the storm. It does not illustrate the full width of the storm or its impacts, and the center of the storm could travel outside the cone. In 2026, the Hurricane Center will experiment with a new cone to include 90% of forecast track possibilities instead of the previous 67% forecast error. Track Invest 92L6 Florida counties make top 10 list as most vulnerable to hurricanes. Invest 92L, a tropical wave over the southeastern Caribbean Sea is producing gusty winds and an area of disorganized showers and thunderstorms. Development of this system is not expected due to strong upper-level winds and dry air. Gusty winds and areas of heavy rain are still possible across portions of the Lesser Antilles today. Special note about spaghetti models, illustrations include an array of forecast tools and models, and not all are created equal. The Hurricane Center uses only the top 4 or 5 highest performing models to help make its forecasts. Invest 94L, a tropical wave over the central tropical Atlantic about midway between the Cabo Verde Islands and the Lesser Antilles continues to produce disorganized showers and thunderstorms. Limited development of this system is possible over the next day or two before the system encounters strong upper-level winds to the east of the Lesser Antilles. Short for investigation, the National Hurricane Center uses the term INVEST for areas of low pressure it is monitoring for potential development into a tropical depression or storm. INVESTs are not tropical depressions or tropical storms. They're usually clusters of showers and thunderstorms, and just because they've been designated as an INVEST does not guarantee they'll strengthen into a tropical storm or hurricane. INVESTs run from 90 to 99, followed by a letter, L for the Atlantic Basin and E for those in the Eastern Pacific. After 99, it starts over again and the next INVEST would be 90. Once something has been designated as an INVEST, specialized data sets and computer models can begin, including scheduling Hurricane Hunter aircraft missions and running spaghetti models. Along with INVESTs 92L and 94L, the National Hurricane Center is monitoring four additional tropical waves Saturday, August 15. Tropical waves are clusters of showers and thunderstorms that act as the seedlings for many tropical storms throughout the Atlantic season, said Alex Da Silva, AccuWeather lead hurricane expert, via email. There are about 60 tropical waves that move across the Atlantic each year, and roughly 10% to 15% of them develop into a tropical system. That's about 1 in 7. Tropical waves are important because they contribute to about 80% of all major hurricanes. The Atlantic hurricane season runs from June 1 through November 30. 97% of tropical cyclone activity occurs during this time period, NOAA said. Hurricane Center testing new cone, what's changing this season? The Atlantic Basin includes the Northern Atlantic Ocean, Caribbean Sea, and Gulf of America, as the Gulf of Mexico is now known in the U.S. per an order from President Trump. NOAA and the National Hurricane Center are now using Gulf of America on its maps and in its advisories. The hatched areas on the National Hurricane Center's Tropical Outlook map indicate areas where a tropical cyclone, which could be a tropical depression, tropical storm, or hurricane could develop, said National Hurricane Center Deputy Director Jamie Rome. Hurricane Center is testing new cone, what's changing the season? The colors make it visibly clear how likely a system could develop, with orange medium and red high. In 2026, the Tropical Outlook will use a gray X to indicate disturbances with a low chance for development. The National Hurricane Center generally doesn't issue tropical advisories until there is a named storm, but there is an exception. If a system is near land and there is potential for development, the National Hurricane Center won't wait before it issues advisories, even if the system hasn't become an actual storm. This gives residents time to prepare, Rome said. Here are the names for the 2026 Atlantic hurricane season and how to pronounce them. We will continue to update our tropical weather coverage to bring you the most current information you need to protect your home and family. Kim Luciani is a journalist for the USA Today Network Florida's audience team. You can get all of Florida's best content directly in your inbox each weekday by signing up for the free newsletter, Florida Today, at https://tcpalm.com/newsletters.
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0: 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Obituaries: All Anthony Edward Colello, 75, passed away August 11, 2026. 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Published in Treasure Coast. Craig C. Connell, 75, passed away July 31, 2026. 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Published in Treasure Coast. 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Published in Treasure Coast. David Gretz. David R. Gretz, age 67, of Stewart, Florida, passed away unexpectedly on Saturday, July 25, 2026. David was born in Pittsburgh to the late Walter and Mary Margaret Gretz, dear brother of Janet Marie, Greg Springer, and father James R. Gretz, uncle of Daniel, Amanda Springer, Kevin, Allison Springer, Michelle, TJ, Riley, Jeffrey, Rosemary Springer, great uncle to five. He is also preceded in death by two infant brothers. Friends will be received on Thursday from 4 to 8 p.m. at the Bach Funeral Home, Limited, 1500 MT Royal Boulevard, Glenshaw. A funeral mass will be celebrated in St. Matthew Parish, St. Bonaventure Church, Glenshaw, on Friday at 10 a.m. A live stream of the Mass will be available at www.stmatthewpgh.org and on the parish Facebook page. In lieu of flowers, donations may be made to a charity of your choice. Posted online on August 11, 2026. Published in Treasure Coast. David Lambert, 96, passed away August 3, 2026. Arrangements provided by All County Funeral Home and AMP, Crematory, Stewart. Posted online on August 11, 2026. Published in Treasure Coast. Donald Edward Lawrence. With sadness, we announce the passing of Donald Lawrence, 88, in Palm City, Florida on Sunday, July 5, 2026 in the comfort of his home. A celebration of life will take place at Stewart, Florida Congregational Church on August 22 at 11 a.m. and will be live streamed. In lieu of flowers, the family suggests that donations be made in his memory to the Alzheimer's Association or a no-kill pet rescue of your choice. Anyone wishing to send a message to the family or read the full obituary can do so at Don's memorial page at www.ForestHillsPalmCityFlorida.com. Posted online on August 13, 2026. Published in Treasure Coast. Dorothy Graves. Dorothy Lee Graves, Dottie, 85 years young, of Vero Beach, Florida, peacefully went to heaven to be with Jesus on August 10 while at home with her family. She was born on January 26, 1941 in Greenwood, MS to Elton and Dolly Rogers. She attended Whitehaven High School and Mississippi State College for Women. Dottie married her best friend William R. Graves Sr., Russell, on May 27, 1960. She was a homemaker and true partner to her Air Force husband during his 27 years of service. Upon moving to Florida, she worked in Congressman Bill Nelson's office assisting veterans and those obtaining their citizenship, as well as Indian River Colony Club in Melbourne. She was the epitome of what a U.S. Air Force officer's wife should be and supported Russ' career to the rank of colonel. Dottie would later be called the general in their home. She loved Jesus, her family, and serving in her church and will always be remembered for being a feisty but loving leader. She held numerous roles in service to her church, the, now, Global Methodist Church. When out at a restaurant, she would always tell the server there would be a prayer prior to the meal and ask what she could pray for them specifically. Imagine the seeds that were planted in the hearts of those who needed her boldness. She is survived by her husband of 66 years, Russell, her children Russ, Rusty, and Stacy Graves, and Deborah Laduke and Michael Budnick, all of Vero Beach, her brother Carl Allen and Donna Rogers of Dahlonega, Georgia, and her sister-in-law, Peggy Rogers of Hiram, Georgia. She dearly loved her 8 grandchildren and 9 great-grandchildren. She was preceded in death by her parents and a brother, Willie E. Rogers Jr., Bill. A celebration of life will be held at the First Methodist Church in Vero Beach on Saturday, August 22 at 11 a.m. In lieu of flowers, donations may be made to Tunnel to Towers or St. Jude Children's Hospital. Posted online on August 14, 2026, published in Treasure Coast. Fred Geary. Fred Ames Geary, born on June 23, 1927, in Vinyl Haven, Maine, passed away peacefully on July 17, 2026, in Vero Beach, Florida, at the age of 99. He was the son of Fred E. Geary and Sadie Ames. Fred proudly served his country in both the United States Army from 1945 to 1947 in Japan and the United States Air Force from 1948 to 1955 in the United Kingdom. His dedication to service exemplified his commitment to duty and honor. After his military career, Fred pursued higher education and earned a Ph.D. in education administration from the University of Connecticut in 1974. He dedicated his professional life to education, serving as an assistant principal in Connecticut, where he worked tirelessly to support students and educators alike. In his later years, Fred resided in Sebastian and Vero Beach, Florida, where he spent the last 3 decades of his life. He was a devoted father to Karen J. Ferguson and Greg F. Geary and a proud grandfather to Kristen Marie Ferguson and Molly Kathleen Ferguson. Fred's life was marked by service, education, and love for family and animals. His legacy will live on through those who knew him and loved him. Posted online on August 1, 2026, published in Treasure Coast. Herbert J. Lohr, 88, passed away August 6, 2026. Arrangements provided by All County Funeral Home and AMP, Crematory, Stewart. Posted online on August 7, 2026, published in Treasure Coast. James Pence. Jim passed away on July 29, 2026, at the age of 79, surrounded by his family. He will be remembered for his thoughtfulness, kindness, and his willingness to help others. He is survived by his wife, Linda, son, Byron, Michelle, and grandsons, Julian and Noah. The family will celebrate his life privately. To view the full obituary, go to www.dignitymemorial.com. Posted online on August 4, 2026, published in Treasure Coast. Lorenzo Horner. Lorenzo David, Dave, Horner III passed away peacefully at his home in Charlottesville, Virginia on August 8, 2026. Dave was the son of L. David Horner Jr. and Catherine Byers Horner of Lynchburg, Virginia. He was preceded in death by his beloved wife of 60 years, Jane Bond Horner, and his younger brother John Byers Horner, Catherine Davidson, of Richmond, Virginia. He is survived by daughters Valerie Pickard, Stephen, of Orlando, Florida, Victoria Horner of Charlottesville, Virginia, and Julie Bryant, Kevin, of Easton, Maryland, along with grandsons who he adored, Joseph Pickard, Christina Ansell, and James Pickard, Laura Beckner, of Richmond, Virginia, and Daniel Pickard, Julie Norton, of Orlando, Florida, as well as nephews Ashby Davidson Horner, Melanie Covington, and John Sherman Mahood Horner, Cecilia Phillips, of Richmond, Virginia. Born in Lynchburg on December 13, 1934, Dave graduated from E.C. Glass High School in 1952 and Yuva in 1956 with a B.A. in Economics, where he played varsity basketball, and was a proud member of SAE. He later obtained a graduate degree from the Stonier School of Banking at Rutgers in 1967. After meeting on a blind date, Dave and Jane were married in her hometown of Atlanta in 1955. They lived in Pittsburgh where Dave worked for U.S. Steel, then Dave served at sea in the Navy from 1956 to 58. Thereafter he joined the Bank of Virginia in 1959 and worked his way up to an EVP position. In 1966 he was elected president of the Bank of Central Virginia in Lynchburg, the youngest bank president in state history. In 1974, Dave and Jane moved with their family to Orlando. There, Dave served as CEO of Southeast Bank until he and partner Kelly Smith purchased the Central Florida franchise for Popeye's Famous Fried Chicken, which grew from 0 to 55 locations, the largest Popeye's franchise in the U.S. It sold in 1990, after Dave was named Florida Small Businessman of the Year. During his time in Virginia and Florida, he served in philanthropic positions including president of the YMCA, board member of Edgewood Boys Ranch and Boys Club of America, in an effort to mentor and rehab young people struggling to find their niche in life. Dave spent earlier summers as a lifeguard and dive shop owner at Virginia Beach where he held the unofficial record for rescues in the surf, taught underwater photography and skin and scuba diving. He was one of the first nationally certified scuba instructors in the country and produced an underwater movie Diver Below which won several national film awards, while also serving as president of the Virginia Skin Divers Association. In the mid-1970s, he pursued the rights to Spanish wrecks off the Atlantic coast. Dave was featured twice as the real person on the national game show, To Tell the Truth, with a panel of celebrities trying to guess who was telling the truth versus the imposters. Dave was always fascinated with underwater exploration, shipwreck research, sunken treasure, and unsolved mysteries. A colorful storyteller and a longtime member of the Explorers Club, he was recognized by the Bahamas and the government of Ecuador for his contribution to the salvage of three Spanish galleons lost in the 1600s. Through decades of research, he reconstructed journeys of wrecked ships, pirates, explorers, and lost airplanes, and authored several books, the first being Shipwrecks, Skin Divers and Sunken Gold. Later came Better Scuba Diving for Boys, The Blockade Runners, The Treasure Galleons, Shipwreck, Saga of Sunken Treasure, and more recently, The Earhart Enigma, which won the Silver Medalist Award for Nonfiction in Florida. His final book, Secrets and Mysteries of Christopher Columbus, was published in 2020 along with a documentary available on Amazon. Sadly, he passed away before he could author a book on the lost continent of Atlantis, which he was convinced lies below the mountains of the Azores. After 60 years of marriage, Jane sadly passed away in 2016. She was a tremendous support to Dave throughout his life. Having been a Spanish major at Randolph-Macon, she translated many archival documents for his books and was his unofficial chief of staff. Dave moved from Vero Beach to Charlottesville in 2020, to be closer to his family and friends in the area. He loved being in his old stomping grounds, surrounded by history and wonderful memories, looking out his window at Monticello Mountain, and Yuva grounds. Plus he was a longtime supporter of Yuva Athletics and the Jefferson Scholarship Foundation. While he missed close friends in Florida and Maryland, he always said it was great to be back home. Always a Virginia gentleman, he will be sorely missed by all that knew and loved him. We know he will keep on keeping on and make heaven a more colorful place. Our family would like to thank the Peaceful Minds caregiver team and hospice of the Piedmont, for their exceptional care. Posted online on August 11, 2026 published in Treasure Coast Maryland v. Gill 93, passed away July 31, 2026. 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Crematory, Stewart. Posted online on August 3, 2026, published in Treasure Coast. Maureen A. Govoni, 74, passed away July 30, 2026. Arrangements provided by All County Funeral Home and AMP, Crematory, Stewart, Florida. Posted online on August 1, 2026, published in Treasure Coast. Mulchan Sahady Agapi, with heavy hearts, we announce the passing of Mulchan Sahady Agapi, who departed this life on August 3, 2026, at the age of 96. A visitation to celebrate Mulchan's life will be held at Hazley Funeral Home in Fort Pierce on Tuesday, August 11, 2026, from 9 a.m. until 12 p.m. An online guest book may be signed at www.hazleyfuneralhome.com. Posted online on August 6, 2026, published in Treasure Coast. Richard Friedberg. Richard H. Friedberg of Vero Beach, Florida, passed away in December. A Boston University graduate and U.S. Army veteran, Richard was a dynamic entrepreneur. His multifaceted career spanned Madison Avenue advertising, the music and film industries, Wall Street finance, and major real estate development across the South. He was predeceased by his parents, Albert and Essie, and his sister, Frances. His daughter, Jennifer P. Friedberg, Rhinebeck, New York, his sons, Terrence M. Friedberg, F.L., Spencer P. Friedberg, and Wyatt G. Friedberg, Vero Beach, Florida, and his grandchildren, Nicolo and Dylan Mainardi. Posted online on August 3, 2026, published in Treasure Coast. Richard John Cummins, 85, passed away August 13, 2026. Arrangements provided by All County Funeral Home and AMP, Crematory, Stewart, Florida. Posted online on August 14, 2026, published in Treasure Coast. Vincent Arthur Lloyd. Vincent Arthur Lloyd passed away August 11, 2026, at Treasure Coast Hospice. Vincent was born July 28, 1947, to Thomas and Mary Lloyd in Long Branch, New Jersey. After graduating from Rutgers Law School, Vincent traded the cold winters of New Jersey for the warmth of Florida. Vincent and his then-wife, Susan, packed their belongings and two infant sons into a beat-up Volkswagen and headed south for one wild ride. Vincent interviewed for an attorney position with Holland & Knight in Central Florida, but was instead lured to the unknown and undiscovered town of Fort Pierce. It only took one visit to Fort Pierce to convince Vincent he should decline the job offer with Holland & Knight, throw caution to the wind and open his own law practice. Vincent had always been a risk taker, and this was by far his riskiest move. The move paid off. Vincent quickly befriended local native and attorney, Edgar Al Brown, and the two opened the law firm of Lloyd and Amp, Brown in the early 70s. Lloyd and Amp, Brown would eventually morph into Lloyd, Hoskins and Amp, Pierce, and became one of the largest law firms on the Treasure Coast. Vincent was widely recognized as the king of workers' comp. Vincent loved a good battle, whether it was fighting insurance companies, ex-wives, addiction, or cancer. Vincent fought the fight and he fought to win. After growing his law practice into a powerhouse firm, Vincent set his sights on growing his family. Vincent and his new wife Glenda suddenly had six children under the age of six, in addition to the four children Vincent shared with first wife Susan. To Vincent, his new large family gave him the ultimate bragging rights. Never one to sit idle, Vincent had the ambition of becoming a true entrepreneur. Vincent was often credited with sparking the revitalization of F.T. Pierce by renovating the Fort Pierce Hotel building and countless others in the downtown area. Over the years, Vincent owned the original Tiki Bar and Restaurant, Gopher Broke Groves, Lloyd's Travel, Value Vend, and the Treasure Coast Antique Mall, to name a few. When not tending to his many irons in the fire, Vincent would flee to Grand Cayman, where he owned not one, but two homes, just to ensure there would always be enough room for friends and family. Vincent was a voracious reader and collector of art, amassing a large collection of Dylan Thomas books and Beanie Backus paintings. Vincent loved to travel and was known to take month-long safaris to Africa. Late in life, Vincent moved to Italy, where he took up painting and learning to speak Italian, while spending quality time with his daughter Katie. One of Vincent's proudest moments was having his paintings in the display window at the renowned Fendi store in Rome. Vincent experienced many chapters in life and always spread love and smiles to all he encountered. Self-pity was never an option. Vincent is survived by his brother, William Lloyd, Mary, sister, Sister Mary Elizabeth Lloyd, sister-in-law Kathy Lloyd, former wives, Susan Slinglove, Michael, and Glenda Belcher, his children, Christian Lloyd, Lisa, Colin Lloyd, Sarah, Ian Lloyd, Cecilia, Katrin Lloyd Rufino, John, Chloe Lloyd, Natalie Cowrie, Ferris, Nadine Brown, Wes, Dylan Lloyd, and Blythe Hawkins, Dusty, and 15 grandchildren whom he adored. He is predeceased by his parents, Thomas and Mary Lloyd, his stepmother, Anne Lloyd, his brother, Thomas Lloyd, and his son Aidan Lloyd. The family is eternally grateful for Vincent's caretaker, Lois Steckel, who allowed Vincent to live independently with dignity until his death. A celebration of life will take place on August 20, 2026 from 5 p.m. to 7 p.m. at Cobb's Landing in Fort Pierce. Arrangements are under the direction of Hazley Funeral Home, Fort Pierce. An online guest book may be signed at www.hazleyfuneralhome.com. Posted online on August 14, 2026, published in Treasure Coast. Walter Barr. Walter Barr, born July 16, 1934, formerly of Port St. Lucie, Florida, USA, and Montego Bay, Jamaica, WI, transitioned April 16, 2026. Memorial service is scheduled Friday, August 28, 2026, 10 a.m., Rolling Oaks Cemetery and Cremation Gardens, 2200 Southwest Del Rio Boulevard, Port St. Lucie, Florida 34953, USA. Walter is survived by a host of family, relatives, and friends. Posted online on August 14, 2026, published in Treasure Coast. Willard C. Avery Jr. 97, passed away August 14, 2026. Arrangements provided by All County Funeral Home and AMP, Crematory, Stewart. Posted online on August 15, 2026, published in Treasure Coast. St. Lucie Online. Fa Harbor Branch receives $250,000 gift for environmental research. Fort Pierce, Florida Atlantic University, S. Harbor Branch Oceanographic Institute received a $250,000 gift from the Betty Wohl Johnson Foundation to develop a mangrove restoration project at Harbor Branch. This gift reflects the foundation's deep commitment to protecting our coastal ecosystems, said Ken Farber, executive director of the Betty Wohl Johnson Foundation. Under Ambassador Johnson's direction, we are proud to support Harbor Branch's work to restore mangroves and seagrass, helping preserve Florida's natural environment and the marine life that depends on it for generations to come. Established in 2015, the Harbor Branch Seagrass Nursery cultivates native seagrasses in land-based tanks to populate depleted areas of the Indian River Lagoon. Urban development has eroded the coastal environment, resulting in the loss of seagrass, mangroves, and other coastal plants. These native species contribute to a healthy habitat, filtering water running off into the ocean and providing nursery grounds and homes for fish species and other marine life such as stone crabs and oysters, which contribute to commercial fisheries. Mangroves provide a barrier against storm impacts and coastal erosion. Establishing the mangrove project will span a year-long period. The first phase will add tanks and infrastructure to house mangrove plants, as well as salt marsh grass and halophytes, salt-loving plants that live in near-shore areas. Scientists will then develop propagation strategies to grow healthy plants, reintroduce the plants at identified pilot sites, and track their growth. Gifts like this ensure our continued success in restoring critical habitats in the Indian River Lagoon, one of the most biologically diverse estuaries in the United States, said Rachel Bruton, Ph.D., Assistant Research Professor at Fa Harbor Branch and lead on the project. The program is grateful for this support, which will increase the plant stock needed to maintain these conservation efforts. Harbor Branch will collaborate with community and state partners to identify priority restoration sites and share results. Partners include Florida Sea Grant, the Indian River Lagoon National Estuary Program, Florida Oceanographic Institute, Brevard Zoo, and other local counties and nonprofit restoration groups. The Betty Wohl Johnson Foundation is dedicated to honoring the enduring legacy of Betty Wohl Johnson, a visionary philanthropist and matriarch of the Johnson family. Guided by her compassion, humility, and unwavering belief in the dignity of every individual, the foundation supports initiatives that uplift communities and foster lasting impact across education, public service, arts, and sports. Rooted in Betty Wohl Johnson's lifelong commitment to civic responsibility and the American experience, the foundation champions access to essential resources such as food, shelter, education, and employment, investing in innovative programs, scientific research, and cultural institutions that enrich the spirit and strengthen the fabric of society. Florida Atlantic University serves more than 32,000 undergraduate and graduate students across six campuses along Florida's southeast coast. Ranked among the top 100 public universities by U.S. News and AMP World Report, FAU is also nationally recognized as a top 25 best-in-class college and cited by Washington Monthly as one of the country's most effective engines of upward mobility. For more information, visit www.fau.edu. Indian River Online. Woman killed in East Central Florida shooting, Indian River County. A woman was shot and killed early August 16 in unincorporated Indian River County south of Vero Beach, according to the Indian River County Sheriff's Office. The shooting occurred at 8:41 a.m. at a mobile home in the 500 block of First Street in a semi-industrial area just west of US 1. A person of interest remains at large and is considered armed and dangerous. But Sheriff Eric Flowers said deputies believe he is no longer in the area. This story will be updated. Keith Burbank is TC Palms Watchdog reporter covering Martin County. He can be reached at keith.burbank@tcpalm.com. Best Florida Landmark Restaurant? See who won TC Palm poll. What's your favorite landmark restaurant on the Treasure Coast? Here's the results of our poll, Best Florida Restaurant for a Fish Sandwich. Vote for your favorite Florida-inspired fish sandwiches are an iconic dish defined by fresh, local, white fish, usually grouper or mahi-mahi, served blackened, grilled or fried on bread with common toppings including tartar sauce, lettuce, tomato, and onion. The Florida staple is a culinary representation of the state's lifestyle, often connected to beach and coastal dining. They are simple yet packed with flavor, hitting the spot every time. Which Treasure Coast restaurant do you head to when you're craving a really good fish sandwich? If you don't see your favorite listed, type your selection into the other box. And if you can't see the poll below or you're having trouble with it, click here to go directly to it. The poll closes at 11 p.m., August 22, 2026. Florida Election Day is August 18. What you need to know after months of seeing political ads and texts, Treasure Coast voters have their say this week in partisan primaries and nonpartisan races such as school board. Florida's primary and nonpartisan election is August 18. Polls will be open 7 a.m. to 7 p.m. Here's what you need to know, voters must vote at assigned polling locations based on where you live. Vote by mail and absentee ballots must be received or delivered before 7 p.m. election day at the county elections office. Voters may find their precinct online at voteindianriver.gov, sdlucyvotes.gov, and martinvotes.gov. To vote, be prepared to show identification such as a driver's license and voter registration card. Florida is a closed primary state, which means that not all voters can cast ballots in partisan races. Partisan races for county commission, for example, may be closed if a candidate in an opposing party or write-in candidate has filed for the November 3 election. Nonpartisan races, such as school board races, are open to all voters regardless of party affiliation. For a list of local, state and federal offices up for election during the primary, check TC Palms 2026 Voter Guide. The Voter Guide includes a list of all TC Palm endorsements and candidate questionnaires. Follow TCPOM on election day for updated information about voter turnout and voting-related issues, and then again after the polls close for up-to-date election results. Colleen Wixon is the Indian River County Government Watchdog reporter for TCPOM and Treasure Coast newspapers. Time to recognize teachers behind the Treasure Coast Straight A's. The Treasure Coast earned straight A's this year, with all school districts receiving an A from the state. Now's the time to recognize the driving force behind those A's, the teachers. TCPOM wants to recognize teachers who go the extra mile for their students through its TCPOM Teacher of the Week feature. We ask to nominate their favorite teacher, guidance counselor, or coach to be considered by filling out a short form that tells the Treasure Coast about the amazing teachers who instruct their students. Florida School Grades released, Treasure Coast Schools Continue Growth. The Teacher of the Week feature, however, depends on reader involvement. We want all teachers to be nominated, as we know there are many great and amazing teachers out there. The new polls for the new school year begin August 23rd, so now is the time to submit your nominations. Nominating a teacher for TCPOM Teacher of the Week is a great way to say thank you to those teachers who make learning fun and bring out the best in their students, who stay late grading papers or help students learn difficult subject material, and who show struggling students patience and kindness. Here's how it works. Anyone can submit our online form to nominate a teacher. Each week, TCPOM compiles four nominated teachers for that week's poll, and readers get the opportunity to vote for their favorite, who is named Teacher of the Week. Anyone can vote in the poll, and supporters can vote multiple times. Voting is free with no subscription required to participate. Nomination form: nominate a great teacher in Indian River, St. Lucie, or Martin counties. Each new poll begins on Sunday and concludes the following Friday. The teacher with the most votes at the end of the week is named Teacher of the Week. Who can be nominated? Any current teacher, guidance counselor, or coach from an Indian River, St. Lucie, or Martin County public, private, or charter school, after-school program, summer camp, or summer school. Teachers can be from a traditional classroom, a special area such as art, music, or physical education, or a pull-out instructor from a gifted program or speech therapy. Nominees also can be an after-school dance teacher, a tutor working at a community organization, or athletic coach. Who can nominate? Anyone. Parents, students, teachers, family members, or community supporters can nominate a teacher. It's free to submit, and no subscription is required. The form requests contact information from the nominator in case we have questions, but that information is for verification only and will not be published or shared. I nominated a teacher, but they were not listed in that week's poll. Should I resubmit? A. No. Teachers who are nominated but not listed in that week's poll may be used in subsequent weeks. Only one submission is necessary, although more than one person can nominate a teacher. Do I need to be a TCPOM subscriber to participate? A. No. Anyone can nominate a teacher, and all readers can participate in voting. Can I nominate a teacher anonymously? A. No. TCPOM's nomination form asks for your contact information in case we have questions, but we do not publish that information. Are nominations only accepted at this time? Is there a deadline? A. No. Nominations are accepted throughout the year, but they are encouraged now as teachers and students settle into the new school year. More questions? Contact TCPOM reporter Colleen Wixon at colleen.wixon@tcpom.com. Colleen Wixon is the Indian River County Government Watchdog reporter for TCPOM and Treasure Coast newspapers. Sports Online: Miami Dolphins sign QB Mark Gronowski, lose OL Jamari Salyer for year. The Miami Dolphins have lost guard/tackle Jamari Salyer for the season, placing him on injured reserve. Salyer was expected to be Miami's top reserve offensive lineman, after signing away from the Chargers. This makes the addition of tackle/guard Cedon Wallace, in a recent trade with the Patriots, even more important. Miami also re-signed undrafted rookie quarterback Mark Gronowski. Backups Quinn Ewers and Cam Miller struggled in Miami's preseason opener. Ewers has a groin strain, according to a league source. Gronkowski's best strength may be his ability to run. Miami also signed former Florida State linebacker Cam Riley and waived/injured cornerback Ethan Robinson. Joe Shad is a journalist covering the Miami Dolphins and the NFL at the Palm Beach Post. You can reach him at jschad@pbpost.com and follow him on Instagram and on X at ShadJoe. Sign up for Joe's free weekly Dolphins Pulse newsletter. 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Milwaukee Brewers at Los Angeles Dodgers odds, picks and predictions. The Milwaukee Brewers, 76-48, and Los Angeles Dodgers, 74-50, close out their four-game series in Los Angeles, California, on Sunday. First pitch from Dodger Stadium is at 4:10 p.m. Eastern Time. Let's analyze MLB odds around the Brewers versus Dodgers odds and make our expert MLB picks and predictions for the best bets. Season series, tied 3-3, the Brewers can clinch the season series with a win. They have the best record in MLB and lead the NL Central by 4 games. They have lost 4 of their last 6, but are 7-5 in their last 12. They took a 2-1 series lead Saturday, beating the Dodgers 4-1 as -122 favorites with the under, 7.5, cashing. 1B Williams Contreras and SS Joey Ortiz each homered and SP Jacob Mizioroki, 6 IP, 1 ER, 5 H, 1 BB, 6 K, earned his 12th win. The Dodgers lost for the second time in their last 6 games, and despite leading the NL West by 8 games, they are 5-10 in their last 15 games. SP Justin Robleski, 6 IP, 4 ER, 4 H, 1 BB, 6K, suffered his third consecutive loss and has allowed at least 4 runs in all 3 starts in August. RHP Logan Henderson vs. LHP Tarik Skubal Henderson, 6-2, 2.88 ERA, makes his 12th start. He has a 0.91 whip, 1.8 BB/9 and 11.0 K/9 in 56 1/3 innings. Skubal, 7-6, 2.93 ERA, makes his 19th start and 3rd for the Dodgers. He has a 0.93 whip, 1.5 BB/9 and 10.7 K/9 in 107 2/3 innings. 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Lines last updated at 11:41 a.m. Eastern Time. 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For decades, BHQ has been helping players just like you win. BHQ offers full season subscriptions. Sign up today. Brewers 4, Dodgers 3. Whoever wins this game will earn a season series win and potential tiebreaker for the NL top seed. The Brewers are 8-1 in Henderson's last 9 starts, although they did lose his last outing. Henderson has allowed 2 or fewer runs in 9 of 11 starts. Skubal hasn't had a win since being traded to the Dodgers. The Dodgers are 12-6-1 in home series this season. They can't win the series, but they can avoid a series loss. The Brewers are 35-26 on the road and an impressive 40-21 against teams .500 and better, while the Dodgers are 33-32 against such teams. Bet Brewers, +150. The Brewers' last 22 covers have been outright wins. The Dodgers are 2-13 ATS in their last 15 games, and 10 of ATS losses were also outright losses. With plus odds on the Brewers ML, that is the better play for this game. Pass. 8 of Henderson's last 10 starts have had totals of 7 or below. 12 of the Brewers' last 15 games have stayed below 8 total runs. The Brewers are 52-69-0/U while the Dodgers are 57-67-0/U. Bet under 7.5, -125. For more sports betting picks and tips, check out sportsbookwire.com and BetFTW. 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Seattle Mariners at Houston Astros odds, Picks and predictions: the Seattle Mariners, 58-66, and Houston Astros, 63-61, close out their three-game series in Houston, Texas, Sunday. First pitch from Daikin Park is at 7:20 p.m. Eastern Time, NBC. Let's analyze

homered and drove in 4 runs, and 3B Brendan Donovan had 3 hits and 3 RBIs, as SP Emerson Hancock, 7IP, 2ER, 5H, 2BB, 8K, evened his record at 7-7. The Mariners are in 3rd in the AL West and trail the division-leading Astros by 5 games, and they are 3 games out of the final AL wild card spot. The Astros hold a 2-game lead in the division over the Texas Rangers. They are 5-6 in their last 11 games. They were -122 favorites in their series opening win and -120 favorites in their loss on Saturday. SP Hayden Wesneski allowed 5 runs in 4 innings. 3B Isaac Paredes had went 3-for-4 with a run and 2 RBIs, and he hit his 16th HRRHP Brian Wu vs RHP Hunter Brown Wu, 8-8, 4.15 ERA, makes his 24th start. He has a 1.10 whip, 1.9 BB slash 9 and 9.0 K slash 9 in 132 and 1/3 innings. Brown, 3-2, 3.68 ERA, makes his 13th start. He has a 1.27 whip, 4.9 BB slash 9 and 9.5 K slash 9 in 63 2/3 innings. Provided by BetMGM Sportsbook, access USA Today sports scores and sports betting odds hub for a full list. Lines last updated at 12:01 p.m. Eastern Time. 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For decades, BHQ has been helping players just like you win. 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Sign up today. Mariners 6, Astros 5. The Mariners have lost 3 of Wu's last 4 starts, but he has not allowed a run in his last 2 outings. The Astros have lost 4 of Brown's last 6 starts. The Mariners have scored 6 or more runs in 8 of the 10 games between the teams this season. They are 25-37 on the road this season but 4-2 in Houston. Bet Mariners, +105. 18 of the Mariners' last 20 covers have been outright wins. The Astros are 13-16 ATS as home favorites, but 15 of their last 17 ATS losses have been outright losses, making the Mariners ML with plus odds the better play. Pass. Sox of the 10 meetings this season have had totals above 8, while 6 of the Astros' last 10 games and 3 of the Mariners' last 4 have had totals above 8. Bet over 8, -105. For more sports betting picks and tips, check out sportsbookwire.com and BetFTW. 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Chicago White Sox at Detroit Tigers odds, picks and predictions. The Chicago White Sox, 64-58, and Detroit Tigers, 60-63, meet Sunday for the finale of their 3-game series. First pitch at Comerica Park in Detroit, Michigan, is set for 1:40 p.m. Eastern Time. Let's analyze MLB odds around the White Sox versus Tigers odds and make our expert MLB picks and predictions for the best bets. Season series, White Sox lead 5-3. The White Sox, who won the opening game of the series September 5th Friday, followed that up with a 4-3 victory Saturday, closing as a +126 money line underdog as the under, 8, cashed. SS Colson Montgomery drove in 2 runs viaduct a double in the 3rd that ended up being the difference. Chicago has found some rhythm over the past week, having won 5 of its last 7 outings despite closing as an underdog in 4 of them. The White Sox have scored at least 4 runs in 7 straight games. Currently, they sit atop the AL Central. The Tigers are second in the division, 4.5 games back. Although they've lost 3 of their last 4 games, the Tigers have had a solid month overall, having won 8 of 13 games in August. Detroit has scored at least 3 runs in 7 straight games. RHP Sean Burke vs RHP Drew Anderson Burke, 7-6, 2.99 ERA, makes his 21st start, 25th appearance. He has a 1.08 whip, 2.6 BB slash 9 and 10.1 K slash 9 in 135 2/3 innings. Anderson, 4-4, 3.91 ERA, makes his 5th start.

yard, 43rd appearance. He has a 1.30 whip, 3.4 BB/9 and 10.3 K/9 in 71 and 1/3 innings. Provided by FanDuel Sportsbook, access USA Today Sports Scores and Sports Betting Odds Hub for a full list. 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Sign up today. Tigers 5, White Sox 4. Bet Tigers, -108. The Tigers are going to cycle through relievers in this one, and they sit 6th in the majors in reliever ERA, 3.74. Detroit is 32-29 at home as well, so it shouldn't be expected to be swept at home by a divisional rival. The White Sox, coming into the series with Detroit, were swept in their last away series. Chicago is 27-34 on the road. It also has allowed 17 runs across its last three games, so it has struggled defensively. Pass. Avoid this play. The White Sox -1.5, +160, are too risky to take as a road favorite, while the Tigers +1.5, -194, are far too expensive. Bet over 8.5, -102. Both teams are trending toward the over here. The Tigers have gone over in three of their last five games and have allowed at least four runs in each of those contests. Similarly, the White Sox have gone over in three of their last five and in six of their previous nine outings. For more sports betting picks and tips, check out sportsbookwire.com and BetFTW. 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San Diego Padres at Cleveland Guardians odds, picks and predictions. The San Diego Padres, 66-58, and Cleveland Guardians, 60-64, play the final game Sunday of a three-game series in Cleveland, Ohio. First pitch from Progressive Field is at 1:40 p.m. Eastern Time. Let's analyze MLB odds around the Padres versus Guardians odds and make our expert MLB picks and predictions for the best bets. Season series, tied 1-1, the Guardians are trying to avoid their sixth series loss in seven tries, and Saturday's 6-1 win over the Padres was a big step. Cleveland cashed as a -106 home favorite while pounding out 11 hits. RF Joe Adell delivered two doubles and an RBI, while LF Stephen Kwan went 2-for-4 with a double, two runs and an RBI. SP Joey Cantillo, 6 IP, 1 ER, 1 H, 3 BB, 7 K, also snapped a personal three-decision losing streak with a strong effort. The Padres finally cooled off Saturday, having their six-game winning streak snapped. San Diego fell as a -102 road favorite as the under, 8.5, cashed. The Padres managed just one hit all afternoon, with their lone run scoring when 3B Manny Machado grounded into a double play that brought RF Fernando Tatis Jr. home. RHP Casey Mize vs RHP Tanner Bibby Mize, 4-7, 3.38 ERA, makes his 19th start. He has a 1.09 whip, 2.3 BB/9 and 8.6 K/9 in 96 innings between the Detroit Tigers and Padres. Bibby, 4-12, 3.99 ERA, makes his 26th start. He has a 1.13 whip, 2.5 BB/9 and 7.1 K/9 in 144 and 2/3 innings. Provided by BetMGM Sportsbook, access USA Today Sports Scores and Sports Betting Odds Hub for a full list. Lines last updated at 12:51 a.m. Eastern Time. 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For decades, BHQ has been helping players just like you win. 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Sign up today. Padres 4, Guardians 3. Bet Padres, -115. Saturday was a clunker for San Diego, but one ugly game isn't enough to scare me away.
The Padres have been the better team overall and came into Saturday riding a 6-game winning streak. Cleveland, meanwhile, is trying to avoid its 6th series loss in 7 tries. The pitching matchup gives San Diego a solid chance to bounce right back. Mize faces Bibby, who has stumbled to a 4-12 record this season. Cleveland is also just 4-7 when Bibby starts as a money line underdog. The Guardians aren't exactly an offensive juggernaut either, ranking 28th in MLB at 3.98 runs per game, RPG, while hitting just .233 with a .371 slugging percentage. Cleveland had its fun Saturday. I'm backing the Padres on the money line to return the favor and take the series finale. Pass. I'm fine with taking the run line with those plus odds, but for my official prediction is the money line. Bet under 8.5, minus 118. The scoreboard could stay pretty quiet Sunday afternoon. Cleveland's offense is struggling, while San Diego is averaging only 4.3 RPG. Recent history backs the pitchers, with 7 of the last 10 meetings finishing under the total. San Diego is also 4-2-1 to the under in its last 7. With neither lineup lighting it up, I'm betting the under. For more sports betting picks and tips, check out sportsbookwire.com and BetFTW. 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St. Louis Cardinals at Chicago Cubs odds, picks and predictions. The St. Louis Cardinals, 62-61, and the Chicago Cubs, 72-52, close out their 3-game NL Central Series Sunday afternoon at Wrigley Field in Chicago, Illinois. First pitch is scheduled for 3:10 p.m. Eastern Time, ABC. Let's analyze MLB odds around the Cardinals at Cubs game and make our expert MLB picks and predictions for the best bets. Season series, tied 6-6 after a 3-0 loss Friday, the Cardinals won August 4 Saturday as +170 underdogs behind the historic performance of LF Joshua Baez, who became the first player in MLB history to hit home runs in each of his first 3 at-bats in the majors. All 3 of his homers came off Cubs SP Matthew Boyd, who gave up 7 ERA in the loss as the over, 9.5, cashed at +115. Sunday's game will conclude the season series between the NL Central rivals. The Cubs are currently second in the division, 4 games behind the Milwaukee Brewers, but hold the top spot in the NL wild card race by 6 games. The Cardinals are 13.5 games back in the division, but just 3.5 games back of the final NL wild card spot. RHP Hunter Dobbins vs RHP Edward Cabrera Dobbins, 2-3, 3.40 ERA, makes his 7th start and 10th appearance. He has a 1.31 whip, 3.4 BB/9 and 8.4 K/9 in 45 innings. Cabrera, 5-4, 5.10 ERA, makes his 15th start. He has a 1.40 whip, 3.61 BB/9 and 8.09 K/9 in 72⅓ innings. Provided by BetMGM Sportsbook, access USA Today Sports Scores and Sports Betting Odds Hub for a full list. 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Sign up today. Cubs 5, Cardinals 4 pass. Expect the bullpens to play a large role in the outcome of this one. Cabrera, making his first start since sustaining a left hamstring and adductor strain in his June 23 start against the Mets, will likely be on a pitch count restriction. Prior to his stint on the injured list, Cabrera had been struggling, going 2-4 with a 7.55 ERA in his last 7 starts. The first-year Cubs starter has been hit especially hard at Wrigley Field, where he has given up 47 hits and 26 earned runs across 8 starts. But maybe the rest did him some good. In his last 2 rehab starts for AA Knoxville, Cabrera allowed only 1 ERA, striking out 15 and walking 1 across 9 innings.
Dobbins has been decent since rejoining the Cardinals' starting rotation, giving up 3 runs or fewer in every start, but doesn't tend to go deep, pitching into the sixth inning just twice. That's why I expect a heavy dose of bullpen work, where the Cubs should have the edge, though the Cardinals' bullpen has been playing better of late. Chicago's bullpen has a combined ERA of 3.85, 11th in the majors, while St. Louis ranks 21st with a bullpen ERA of 4.31. Bet Cardinals plus 1.5, minus 150. I'm going against a significant trend in this one, because only 2 of the 12 games between the Cardinals and Cubs this season have been decided by 1 run. But even after his strong rehab stint, it's difficult for me to trust Cabrera in this spot considering his performance before the injury and his struggles at Wrigley this season. I can see the Cardinals possibly winning this game outright, but then that would buck the trend of the Cubs not having lost back-to-back games since July 9th to 10th. So on the safe side, take the Cardinals plus 1.5 runs. Pass. There's no significant trend that's helpful in either direction for this one. The over has hit in 52.5% of the Cubs' games at Wrigley Field this season, while the under has cashed in 58.5% of the Cardinals' road games, which is fourth in league. If the total moves to 9.5, take the under, but I'd steer clear at 9 or 8.5. For more sports betting picks and tips, check out sportsbookwire.com and BetFTW. 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Super 11, German Dikembro brings robot work ethic to Vero Beach. German Dikembro Jr. arrived at Vero Beach High late in the summer, just before the start of fall practice. But the defensive back is not behind as far as his preparation for the upcoming football season. Martin Online Florida nuclear reactor shut down for repair work. One of 2 nuclear reactors was offline at the St. Lucie nuclear power plant on Hutchinson Island following an equipment issue that required repair work, according to Florida Power and Amp, Light, which operates the plant. 3 control rods were dropped into the reactor core August 13, according to a report by FPL to the U.S. Nuclear Regulatory Commission. Nobody's in danger, said Britt Griffin, a spokesperson for NextEra Energy, which is FPL's parent company. We're fixing it. Control rods are used to control the power of a nuclear reactor by absorbing neutrons, which prevents further fissions, according to the Nuclear Regulatory Commission. FPL spokesperson Bill Orlov described the incident as a maintenance issue. NextEra Energy on August 15 issued a statement, but neither Griffin nor Orlov would explain what occurred at the plant. Earlier this week, operators at St. Lucie, following our robust procedures, safely shut down Unit 1 to address an equipment issue, the statement said. The unit will be back online as soon as the issue is resolved. The reactor was back online August 16 and operating at 100% power, Griffin said. At no time did the issue affect FPL customers, she said. FPL is America's largest utility, serving more than 6 million customers in Florida. Keith Burbank is TC Palm's watchdog reporter covering Martin County. He can be reached at keith.burbank@tcpalm.com. Burglary suspect in Florida identified with DNA evidence. DNA testing helped Stewart police nab a burglary suspect following a year-long investigation, police said. Corbin Smart, 30, of Stewart, was arrested August 5 and charged with burglary of an unoccupied structure while unarmed and possessing burglary tools, according to police. Smart is accused of trying to break into a smoke shop. Officers responded August 10, 2025, to the shop after Smart tried to get in, police said. Surveillance video captured a man trying to break the front window with a propane tank and then pry apart the broken glass, according to police. Detectives were unable to identify the suspect in the video, police said. But at the scene the suspect left blood, which officers collected samples of, police said. About a year later, following an offense elsewhere, DNA from Smart's blood matched that in a DNA database, according to police. DNA,
surveillance video and other evidence led officers to SMART, police said. Keith Burbank is TC Palms watchdog reporter covering Martin County. He can be reached at keith.burbank@tcpalm.com. 5 Florida native trees for shade and landscaping. 5 native trees you can use for landscaping and shade. 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Olivia Franklin is TC Palms trending reporter. You can contact her at olivia.franklin@tcpalm.com, 317-627-8048, or follow her on X at @live_5. Breaking news reporter rocks out to live music in downtown. Stuart Will Greenlee is a breaking news reporter at the St. Lucie News Tribune and TC Palm. When he's not talking to people at crime scenes, asking questions at news conferences or sifting through arrest affidavits, he enjoys listening to live music. Some of his favorite bands include Led Zeppelin, The Rolling Stones, U2, Jane's Addiction, Black Sabbath, The Black Crowes, Reverend Horton Heat and The Black Angels. Of those still actively touring, Greenlee thinks it would be just gosh darn super awesome if they'd play his favorite spot in Stuart for live music, Terra Firmata. Terra Firmata, just off South Colorado Avenue in the downtown Stuart area, is a funky, outdoor venue with a small stage, a ramshackle selection of seating, a bar and a casual, bohemian vibe. I've attended a number of shows over the years at this cool spot. Sister Hazel, from Gainesville, ranks as the band with perhaps the biggest mainstream success that I've seen there, while my favorite lesser-known act was Rock's Revolt and Amp, The Velvets, whose show I attended in June 2022. I also had fun at a TSOL show in September 2024, and enjoyed seeing the Truck Stop Hooligans, a Treasure Coast-based band fronted by a buddy of mine. I don't smoke or drink, but there is a bar at Terra Firmata where I would expect plenty of frosty beverages are available. Pretty sure they don't sell hard alcohol, though. The atmosphere at Terra Firmata is significantly different from the Lyric Theater, which is nearby on the opposite side of the railroad tracks in downtown Stuart, where I've also seen a number of cool performers, including Reverend Peyton's Big Damn Band and Colin Hay. Please note, Terra Firmata is pretty much a completely outdoor venue, so there's always the possibility of rain, which can be a bit of a bummer. Check out the venue's online calendar to see if anything strikes your fancy. There are open mic nights and plenty of tribute bands that play as well. I have been going to concerts off and on for a few years here and always have had a fun time. If you don't like crowds, don't worry as there are plenty of spots towards the back to get away from things. Parking is on the streets in the area. There also is a nearby, public parking area between the railroad tracks and Kiwanis Park with more spaces. The outdoor music venue and tiki bar is at 2696 Southeast Dixie Highway, Stuart, Florida, 34996. Hours, Monday-Thursday 6 p.m. to 12 a.m., Friday-Saturday 6 p.m. to 1 a.m., Sunday 6 p.m. to 9 p.m., TerraFirmata.com. Will Greenlee is a breaking news reporter for TC Palm. Follow Will on X at @OffTheBeatTweet or reach him by phone at 772-267-7926. Email him at will.greenlee@tcpalm.com. Weather/hurricanes. Online heat advisories. Blanket Florida again as tropics stay quiet for now. Dangerous heat continues to scorch Florida, with the entire state under heat advisories again today, Sunday, August 16th, with heat indices topping out at 105 to 112 degrees. In the tropics, two disturbances have dissipated, according to the latest update from the National Hurricane Center in Miami. Although no tropical cyclone formation is expected in the Atlantic Basin over the next 7 days, the NHC is tracking three tropical waves, which can act as seedlings for tropical storms. While this season is expected to see below normal activity due to a strong El Niño and there's no tropical threat to Florida at this time, conditions can change rapidly.
Forecasters encourage residents to stay prepared. Here's what you should know based on the latest advisory from the National Hurricane Center as of 8 a.m., August 16. The National Hurricane Center is monitoring three tropical waves Sunday, August 16. Weather alerts via text, sign up to get updates about current storms and weather events by location. Tropical waves are clusters of showers and thunderstorms that act as the seedlings for many tropical storms throughout the Atlantic season, said Alex Da Silva, AccuWeather lead hurricane expert, via email. There are about 60 tropical waves that move across the Atlantic each year, and roughly 10% to 15% of them develop into a tropical system. That's about 1 in 7. Tropical waves are important because they contribute to about 80% of all major hurricanes. The Atlantic hurricane season runs from June 1 through November 30. 97% of tropical cyclone activity occurs during this time period, NOAA said. Hurricane Center testing new cone, what's changing this season? The Atlantic Basin includes the Northern Atlantic Ocean, Caribbean Sea, and Gulf of America, as the Gulf of Mexico is now known in the U.S. per an order from President Trump. NOAA and the National Hurricane Center are now using Gulf of America on its maps and in its advisories. The hatched areas on the National Hurricane Center's Tropical Outlook map indicate areas where a tropical cyclone, which could be a tropical depression, tropical storm, or hurricane could develop, said National Hurricane Center Deputy Director Jamie Rome. Hurricane Center is testing new cone, what's changing the season? The colors make it visibly clear how likely a system could develop, with orange medium and red high. In 2026, the Tropical Outlook will use a gray X to indicate disturbances with a low chance for development. The National Hurricane Center generally doesn't issue tropical advisories until there is a named storm, but there is an exception. If a system is near land and there is potential for development, the National Hurricane Center won't wait before it issues advisories, even if the system hasn't become an actual storm. This gives residents time to prepare, Rome said. Here are the names for the 2026 Atlantic hurricane season and how to pronounce them. We will continue to update our tropical weather coverage to bring you the most current information you need to protect your home and family. Kim Luciani is a journalist for the USA Today Network Florida's audience team. 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
1: 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Posted online on August 6, 2026. Published in Treasure Coast. 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Posted online on August 12, 2026. Published in Treasure Coast. David Gretz. David R. Gretz, age 67, of Stewart, Florida, passed away unexpectedly on Saturday, July 25, 2026. David was born in Pittsburgh to the late Walter and Mary Margaret Gretz, dear brother of Janet Marie, Greg Springer, and father James R. Gretz, uncle of Daniel, Amanda Springer, Kevin, Allison Springer, Michelle, TJ, Riley, Jeffrey, Rosemary Springer, great uncle to five. He is also preceded in death by two infant brothers. Friends will be received on Thursday from 4 to 8 p.m. at the Bach Funeral Home, Limited, 1500 MT Royal Boulevard, Glenshaw. A funeral mass will be celebrated in St. Matthew Parish, St. Bonaventure Church, Glenshaw, on Friday at 10 a.m. A live stream of the mass will be available at www.stmatthewpgh.org and on the parish Facebook page. In lieu of flowers, donations may be made to a charity of your choice. Posted online on August 11, 2026. Published in Treasure Coast. David Lambert, 96, passed away August 3, 2026. Arrangements provided by All County Funeral Home and Crematory, Stewart. Posted online on August 11, 2026. Published in Treasure Coast. Donald Edward Lawrence. With sadness, we announce the passing of Donald Lawrence, 88, in Palm City, Florida on Sunday, July 5, 2026, in the comfort of his home. A celebration of life will take place at Stewart, Florida Congregational Church on August 22 at 11 a.m. and will be live streamed. In lieu of flowers, the family suggests that donations be made in his memory to the Alzheimer's Association or a no-kill pet rescue of your choice. Anyone wishing to send a message to the family or read the full obituary can do so at Don's memorial page at www.ForestHillsPalmCityFlorida.com. Posted online on August 13, 2026. Published in Treasure Coast. Dorothy Graves. Dorothy Lee Graves, Dottie, 85 years young, of Vero Beach, Florida, peacefully went to heaven to be with Jesus on August 10 while at home with her family. She was born on January 26, 1941 in Greenwood, MS, to Elton and Dolly Rogers. She attended Whitehaven High School and Mississippi State College for Women. Dottie married her best friend William R. Graves Sr., Russell, on May 27, 1960. She was a homemaker and true partner to her Air Force husband during his 27 years of service. Upon moving to Florida, She worked in Congressman Bill Nelson's office assisting veterans and those obtaining their citizenship, as well as Indian River Colony Club in Melbourne. She was the epitome of what a U.S. Air Force officer's wife should be and supported Russ' career to the rank of colonel. Dottie would later be called the general in their home. She loved Jesus, her family, and serving in her church and will always be remembered for being a feisty but loving leader. She held numerous roles in service to her church, the, now, Global Methodist Church. When out at a restaurant, she would always tell the server there would be a prayer prior to the meal and ask what she could pray for them specifically. Imagine the seeds that were planted in the hearts of those who needed her boldness. She is survived by her husband of 66 years, Russell, her children Russ, Rusty, and Stacy Graves, and Deborah Laduke and Michael Budnick, all of Vero Beach, her brother Carl Allen and Donna Rogers of Dahlonega, Georgia, and her sister-in-law, Peggy Rogers of Hiram, Georgia. She dearly loved her 8 grandchildren and 9 great-grandchildren. She was preceded in death by her parents and a brother, Willie E. Rogers Jr., Bill. A celebration of life will be held at the First Methodist Church in Vero Beach on Saturday, August 22nd at 11 a.m. In lieu of flowers, donations may be made to Tunnel to Towers or St. Jude Children's Hospital. Posted online on August 14th, 2026, published in Treasure Coast. Fred Geary. Fred Ames Geary, born on June 23, 1927, in Vinyl Haven, Maine, passed away peacefully on July 17, 2026, in Vero Beach, Florida, at the age of 99. He was the son of Fred E. Geary and Sadie Ames. Fred proudly served his country in both the United States Army from 1945 to 1947 in Japan and the United States Air Force from 1948 to 1955 in the United Kingdom. His dedication to service exemplified his commitment to duty and honor. After his military career, Fred pursued higher education and earned a Ph.D. in education administration from the University of Connecticut in 1974. He dedicated his professional life to education, serving as an assistant principal in Connecticut, where he worked tirelessly to support students and educators alike. In his later years, Fred resided in Sebastian and Vero Beach, Florida, where he spent the last 3 decades of his life. He was a devoted father to Karen J. Ferguson and Greg F. Geary and a proud grandfather to Kristen Marie Ferguson and Molly Kathleen Ferguson. Fred's life was marked by service, education, and love for family and animals. His legacy will live on through those who knew him and loved him. Posted online on August 1, 2026, published in Treasure Coast. Herbert J. Lohr, 88, passed away August 6, 2026. Arrangements provided by All County Funeral Home and Crematory, Stewart. Posted online on August 7, 2026, published in Treasure Coast. James Pence. Jim passed away on July 29, 2026, at the age of 79, surrounded by his family. He will be remembered for his thoughtfulness, kindness, and his willingness to help others. He is survived by his wife, Linda, son, Byron, Michelle, and grandsons, Julian and Noah. The family will celebrate his life privately. To view the full obituary, go to www.dignitymemorial.com. Posted online on August 4, 2026, published in Treasure Coast. Lorenzo Horner. Lorenzo David, Dave, Horner III passed away peacefully at his home in Charlottesville, Virginia on August 8, 2026. Dave was the son of L. David Horner Jr. and Catherine Byers Horner of Lynchburg, Virginia. He was preceded in death by his beloved wife of 60 years, Jane Bond Horner, and his younger brother John Byers Horner, Catherine Davidson, of Richmond, Virginia. He is survived by daughters Valerie Pickard, Stephen, of Orlando, Florida, Victoria Horner of Charlottesville, Virginia, and Julie Bryant, Kevin, of Easton, Maryland, along with grandsons who he adored, Joseph Pickard, Christina Ansell, and James Pickard, Laura Beckner, of Richmond, Virginia, and Daniel Pickard, Julie Norton, of Orlando, Florida, as well as nephews Ashby Davidson Horner, Melanie Covington, and John Sherman Mahood Horner, Cecilia Phillips, of Richmond, Virginia. Born in Lynchburg on December 13, 1934, Dave graduated from E.C. Glass High School in 1952 and UVA in 1956 with a B.A. in Economics, where he played varsity basketball, and was a proud member of SAE. He later obtained a graduate degree from the Stonier School of Banking at Rutgers in 1967. After meeting on a blind date, Dave and Jane were married in her hometown of Atlanta in 1955. They lived in Pittsburgh where Dave worked for U.S. Steel, then Dave served at sea in the Navy from 1956 to 58. Thereafter he joined the Bank of Virginia in 1959 and worked his way up to an EVP position. In 1966 he was elected president of the Bank of Central Virginia in Lynchburg, the youngest bank president in state history. In 1974, Dave and Jane moved with their family to Orlando. There, Dave served as CEO of Southeast Bank until he and partner Kelly Smith purchased the Central Florida franchise for Popeye's Famous Fried Chicken, which grew from 0 to 55 locations, the largest Popeye's franchise in the U.S. It sold in 1990, after Dave was named Florida Small Businessman of the Year. During his time in Virginia and Florida, he served in philanthropic positions including president of the YMCA, board member of Edgewood Boys Ranch and Boys Club of America, in an effort to mentor and rehab young people struggling to find their niche in life. Dave spent earlier summers as a lifeguard and dive shop owner at Virginia Beach where he held the unofficial record for rescues in the surf, taught underwater photography and skin and scuba diving. He was one of the first nationally certified scuba instructors in the country and produced an underwater movie Diver Below which won several national film awards, while also serving as president of the Virginia Skin Divers Association. In the mid-1970s, he pursued the rights to Spanish wrecks off the Atlantic coast. Dave was featured twice as the real person on the national game show, To Tell the Truth, with a panel of celebrities trying to guess who was telling the truth versus the imposters. Dave was always fascinated with underwater exploration, shipwreck research, sunken treasure, and unsolved mysteries. A colorful storyteller and a longtime member of the Explorers Club, he was recognized by the Bahamas and the government of Ecuador for his contribution to the salvage of three Spanish galleons lost in the 1600s. Through decades of research, he reconstructed journeys of wrecked ships, pirates, explorers, and lost airplanes, and authored several books, the first being Shipwrecks, Skin Divers and Sunken Gold. Later came Better Scuba Diving for Boys, The Blockade Runners, The Treasure Galleons, Shipwreck, Saga of Sunken Treasure, and more recently, The Earhart Enigma, which won the Silver Medalist Award for Nonfiction in Florida. His final book, Secrets and Mysteries of Christopher Columbus, was published in 2020 along with a documentary available on Amazon. Sadly, he passed away before he could author a book on the lost continent of Atlantis, which he was convinced lies below the mountains of the Azores. After 60 years of marriage, Jane sadly passed away in 2016. She was a tremendous support to Dave throughout his life. Having been a Spanish major at Randolph Macon, she translated many archival documents for his books and was his unofficial chief of staff. Dave moved from Vero Beach to Charlottesville in 2020, to be closer to his family and friends in the area. He loved being in his old stomping grounds, surrounded by history and wonderful memories, looking out his window at Monticello Mountain, and UVA grounds. Plus he was a longtime supporter of UVA Athletics and the Jefferson Scholarship Foundation. While he missed close friends in Florida and Maryland, he always said it was great to be back home. Always a Virginia gentleman, he will be sorely missed by all that knew and loved him. We know he will keep on keeping on and make heaven a more colorful place. Our family would like to thank the Peaceful Minds caregiver team and hospice of the Piedmont, for their exceptional care. Posted online on August 11, 2026 published in Treasure Coast Maryland v. Gill 93, passed away July 31, 2026. Arrangements provided by All County Funeral Home and Crematory, Stewart. Posted online on August 3, 2026 published in Treasure Coast Maureen A. Govoni 74, passed away July 30, 2026. Arrangements provided by All County Funeral Home and Crematory, Stuart, Florida, posted online on August 1, 2026, published in Treasure Coast Mulchan Sahady Agapi. With heavy hearts, we announce the passing of Mulchan Sahady Agapi, who departed this life on August 3, 2026, at the age of 96. A visitation to celebrate Mulchan's life will be held at Hazley Funeral Home in Fort Pierce on Tuesday, August 11, 2026, from 9 a.m. until 12 p.m. An online guest book may be signed at www.hazleyfuneralhome.com, posted online on August 6, 2026, published in Treasure Coast. Richard Friedberg. Richard H. Friedberg of Vero Beach, Florida, passed away in December. A Boston University graduate and U.S. Army veteran, Richard was a dynamic entrepreneur. His multifaceted career spanned Madison Avenue advertising, the music and film industries, Wall Street finance, and major real estate development across the South. He was predeceased by his parents, Albert and Essie, and his sister, Frances. His daughter, Jennifer P. Friedberg, Rhinebeck, New York, his sons, Terrence M. Friedberg, F.L., Spencer P. Friedberg, and Wyatt G. Friedberg, Vero Beach, Florida, and his grandchildren, Nicolo and Dylan Mainardi. Posted online on August 3, 2026, published in Treasure Coast. Richard John Cummins, 85, passed away August 13, 2026. Arrangements provided by All County Funeral Home and Crematory, Stuart, Florida, posted online on August 14, 2026, published in Treasure Coast. Vincent Arthur Lloyd. Vincent Arthur Lloyd passed away August 11, 2026, at Treasure Coast Hospice. Vincent was born July 28, 1947, to Thomas and Mary Lloyd in Long Branch, New Jersey. After graduating from Rutgers Law School, Vincent traded the cold winters of New Jersey for the warmth of Florida. Vincent and his then-wife, Susan, packed their belongings and two infant sons into a beat-up Volkswagen and headed south for one wild ride. Vincent interviewed for an attorney position with Holland & Knight in Central Florida, but was instead lured to the unknown and undiscovered town of Fort Pierce. It only took one visit to Fort Pierce to convince Vincent he should decline the job offer with Holland & Knight, throw caution to the wind and open his own law practice. Vincent had always been a risk taker, and this was by far his riskiest move. The move paid off. Vincent quickly befriended local native and attorney, Edgar Al Brown, and the two opened the law firm of Lloyd & Brown in the early 70s. Lloyd & Brown would eventually morph into Lloyd, Hoskins & Pierce and became one of the largest law firms on the Treasure Coast. Vincent was widely recognized as the king of workers' comp. Vincent loved a good battle, whether it was fighting insurance companies, ex-wives, addiction, or cancer. Vincent fought the fight and he fought to win. After growing his law practice into a powerhouse firm, Vincent set his sights on growing his family. Vincent and his new wife Glenda suddenly had six children under the age of six, in addition to the four children Vincent shared with first wife Susan. To Vincent, his new large family gave him the ultimate bragging rights. Never one to sit idle, Vincent had the ambition of becoming a true entrepreneur. Vincent was often credited with sparking the revitalization of F.T. Pierce by renovating the Fort Pierce Hotel building and countless others in the downtown area. Over the years, Vincent owned the original Tiki Bar and Restaurant, Gopher Broke Groves, Lloyd's Travel, Value Vend, and the Treasure Coast Antique Mall, to name a few. When not tending to his many irons in the fire, Vincent would flee to Grand Cayman, where he owned not one, but two homes, just to ensure there would always be enough room for friends and family. Vincent was a voracious reader and collector of art, amassing a large collection of Dylan Thomas books and Beanie Backus paintings. Vincent loved to travel and was known to take month-long safaris to Africa. Late in life, Vincent moved to Italy, where he took up painting and learning to speak Italian, while spending quality time with his daughter Katie. One of Vincent's proudest moments was having his paintings in the display window.

John, Chloe Lloyd, Natalie Cowrie, Ferris, Nadine Brown, Wes, Dylan Lloyd, and Blythe Hawkins, Dusty, and 15 grandchildren whom he adored. He is predeceased by his parents, Thomas and Mary Lloyd, his stepmother, Anne Lloyd, his brother, Thomas Lloyd, and his son Aidan Lloyd. The family is eternally grateful for Vincent's caretaker, Lois Steckel, who allowed Vincent to live independently with dignity until his death. A celebration of life will take place on August 20, 2026 from 5 p.m. to 7 p.m. at Cobb's Landing in Fort Pierce. Arrangements are under the direction of Hazley Funeral Home, Fort Pierce. An online guest book may be signed at www.hazleyfuneralhome.com. Posted online on August 14, 2026, published in Treasure Coast. Walter Barr. Walter Barr, born July 16, 1934, formerly of Port St. Lucie, Florida, USA, and Montego Bay, Jamaica, WI, transitioned April 16, 2026. Memorial service is scheduled Friday, August 28, 2026, 10 a.m., Rolling Oaks Cemetery and Cremation Gardens, 2200 Southwest Del Rio Boulevard, Port St. Lucie, Florida 34953, USA. Walter is survived by a host of family, relatives, and friends. Posted online on August 14, 2026, published in Treasure Coast. Willard C. Avery Jr. 97, passed away August 14, 2026. 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Posted online on August 15, 2026, published in Treasure Coast. 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Many, many thanks for Lawrence Reisman's insightful tribute to Dr. Azoka Wajdalik. In this time of so much conflict, it is gratifying to read about amazing, sensitive people in this world such as Dr. Waj, who are still giving back with tenderness and care. What a testament to a beloved pediatrician. One can only hope that those he touched will in some way be inspired to pay it forward to others in need of comfort. What an absolute joy to read this first thing in the morning. Thank you so much. Susan Smith, Vero Beach. Road rage on the Treasure Coast has become a pattern: tailgating, pursuit, brake checking, threats, guns and vehicles used as weapons. Our officers and deputies are working. Port St. Lucie Police maintains a traffic unit. The St. Lucie County Sheriff's Office eliminated its dedicated traffic unit and assigned traffic enforcement to all deputies. The problem is not effort in the patrol cars. It is strategy above them. Speeding is easy to count. Road rage is harder. It may begin with a gesture on US 1, continue through several turns and end 30 seconds later with a crash or a gun. By the time police arrive, the danger has already detonated. Leadership must stop treating this as a speeding problem. Road rage is predatory driving, sustained tailgating, blocking lanes, following motorists, swerving at them, forcing confrontations and intentionally striking vehicles. The Treasure Coast's major roads also cross city, county, and state jurisdictions. The pavement is continuous. The bureaucracy is not. An enraged driver can move from Port St. Lucie streets to county roads, Interstate 95 or Florida's Turnpike in minutes. Port St. Lucie Police, the Sheriff's Office and the Florida Highway Patrol should create a joint aggressive driving detail using unmarked moving patrols during commuting hours and weekend evenings. They should map every road rage call, especially reports that this driver is following me, and publish monthly results by road and time. The sheriff's decision to eliminate the county's dedicated traffic unit deserves reconsideration. Every deputy handles traffic sounds efficient until those deputies are also answering burglaries, domestic calls, and mental health emergencies. Our officers deserve support. Residents deserve prevention. 1,000 speeding stops may look productive, but they do not equal a sustained road rage strategy. After repeated pursuits, collisions, and gun threats, reacting afterward is not enough. Leadership must act. Daryl J. Benjamin.

Man, Port St. Lucie normally, I agree and appreciate Blake Fontenay's opinions. However, when he erroneously lauds Dr. Anthony Fauci as saving his life when in the intensive care unit with COVID, I have to vehemently disagree. No, Blake, Fauci didn't save your life. The doctors, nurses and other healthcare workers were the ones who, though their education, experience and dedication, saved your life. These heroic healthcare workers, unlike others, continued to work long, hard hours during this pandemic, jeopardizing their and their families' health, life, and welfare. They were the ones at your bedside. They were the ones assessing your condition, S, and making decisions based upon their education, background, experiences, and critical thinking skills. Fauci was nowhere near you, nor was he instrumental in making these decisions. Give credit where credit is due, not to this narcissist man. Jan Bellwood, Palm City. For those of you who think democratic socialism is good, have you considered some of the possibilities if their policies are implemented? Let's start with closing jails, no need for police, lawyers, judges, or courts. A slap on the wrist is enough. If someone damages you or property, there is no jail, no crime. If someone breaks into your home, who do you call? You cannot protect yourself or be your own police force because you do not have a proper weapon for this situation. If you think a bat or a knife is good enough, go for it. Medicare for all. I paid for my Social Security and Medicare all my working life, but putting tens of millions of people on it who did not pay anything into it does not seem to work using simple math. Open borders and no border patrol. I would bet anyone reading this locks their doors at night, during the day while they are home and away. Why should the doors to our country be left open? How many of you reading this live in a gated community? No ID, identification, for voting. If a guy walks up to your door dressed in rags, very dirty, needs a shave, carrying a big, long knife and says he is from the IRS and wants to give your tax returns an audit, would you let him in without showing some form of valid identification? These are just a few examples. If I had room for 10,000 words, I could make many more examples that are just as scary. So, for now, please consider these possibilities. Tom Campbell, Vero Beach. The infatuation with Democratic Socialist candidates makes me wonder, do people really understand what adoption of a socialist economy would mean? On the surface, it sounds good, free everything, but in the end, would we really prefer shortages of everything and the government deciding on our wages or where we live? In the early 1990s, as the Soviet Union was coming apart, I visited Russia. Much of my time was spent in a city on Lake Baikal in northwest Russia. A contingent from northern Wisconsin and Minnesota citizens, called the Red Finns, had moved in the late 1920s and early 1930s to escape the Great Depression and to participate in the miracle of the Russian socialist economy. For most, it did not go well. As Russia was changing in the early 1990s, things were pretty gray, and still are. People worked and got along, but many things were in short supply. The perhaps bag was a fixture. People carried shopping bags in case they saw a line by a store indicating that perhaps they could buy something. I vividly recall a conversation with locals about the economy. One person said, "Yes, they pretend to pay us and we pretend to work." Another recounted his experience in a factory that manufactured parts for obsolete tractors. The parts were made, but, because they were useless, they were regularly dumped in an empty field. People were assigned to state-owned apartments. Those with important skills, or good connections, had better places and country dachas. Most found themselves in less attractive settings. Restaurants did not have menus, your server told you what was available. Take it or leave it. This is not the world I want to live in. Somehow, I have the feeling those excited about having a socialist country wouldn't want it, either. Daniel H. Pylon, Vero Beach. Joined the conversation, TC Palm is committed to publishing a diversity of opinions. 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
Letters are subject to editing, must not exceed 300 words and must include your name, address and a daytime phone number to confirm the letter is for publication. We only publish names and cities with the letters. St. Lucie Online Florida Greek Restaurant emphasizes living long and healthy lifestyle. Spiro, S. Taverna in tradition may not have the whitewashed buildings and blue domes of Santorini, or the sparkling Aegean Sea out the window, but it delivers something just as inviting, genuine Greek hospitality wrapped in a cozy neighborhood setting. Before you even step inside, a leafy sign under an outdoor pergola invites you to live long eat Greek. The indoor dining area is intimate but thoughtfully designed. Florida Preserve reopens after marsh restoration project. The Indrio Savannas Preserve reopened August 12, after an 18-month restoration project that reconnected the historic marsh system and restored the freshwater marsh habitat inside the preserve, St. Lucie County officials said in a news release. The preserve, 5275 Tozur Road in St. Lucie County, encompasses 297 acres with 3 miles of trails and a 35-acre lake. The site is part of the Great Florida Birding and Wildlife Trail. The 3-acre wetland on the preserve now connects the county's northern drainage basin to a previously isolated, man-made lake within the preserve. The connection is designed to slow and treat storm water using native vegetation before it flows south toward Taylor Creek and eventually reaches tidal waters. It was paid for from the American Rescue Plan of the U.S. Department of the Treasury, according to the news release. Prior to the project, the lake within the preserve was cut off from the surrounding marsh system, allowing untreated storm water to move east through the savannas and toward the Indian River Lagoon. St. Lucie County's Public Works and Environmental Resources staff worked with contractors to connect the lake and wetlands, while adding native wetland plants around the reconnect waterway, which will filter nutrients such as phosphorus and nitrogen, while also creating habitat for wildlife, according to the news release. A pedestrian boardwalk was added to provide visitors with easy access across the newly connected wetland to the trails on the western side of the preserve. This story was created with the assistance of artificial intelligence, AI. Journalists were involved in every step of the information gathering, review, editing and publishing process. Learn more at cm.usatoday.com/ethical-conduct. Florida restaurant will serve Latin pasta in Chipotle style setting. A build your own pasta restaurant and coffee lounge with Latin flair is coming soon to Port St. Lucie. Sports Online who will be FSA Open Division football teams. What history tells us are there certain characteristics that elite high school football teams all share. The Open Division, a round-robin tournament featuring the top 8 teams in the Max Preps rankings, is coming to Florida high school sports this year. With that in mind, we looked at the 8 top-ranked teams over the past 5 years to see what, if anything, those teams had in common. Here's a look at who the top 8 teams have been since 2021. Editor's note, the FSA will use the Max Preps rankings after the final regular season game to determine the open division field. Max Preps final regular season rankings were unavailable for the 2021-24 seasons, so the final postseason rankings were used. 2021, 1. Venice, 2. Jesuit, 3. St. Thomas Aquinas, 4. Chaminade Madonna, 5. Miami Central, 6. Cardinal Gibbons, 7. Apopka, 8. Coco 2022, 1. Miami Central, 2. St. Thomas Aquinas, 3. Chaminade Madonna, 4. Lakeland, 5. Columbia, 6. American Heritage, 7. Jones, 8. Edgewater 2023, 1. Chaminade Madonna, 2. St. Thomas Aquinas, 3. Coco, 4. Miami Norland, 5. Mainland, 6. Lakeland, 7. Columbus, 8. Buchholz 2024, 1. Chaminade Madonna, 2. Venice, 3. St. Thomas Aquinas, 4. Miami Central, 5.
American Heritage, 6. Miami Northwestern, 7. Coco, 8. Lakeland 2025, 1. Miami Northwestern, 2. Rains, 3. Miami Central, 4. Cardinal Mooney, 5. Chaminade Madonna, 6. St. Thomas Aquinas, 7. Armwood, 8. Buchholz certainly, no teams are created the same way. From Chaminade Madonna's spread offense to Apopka's vaunted single wing scheme, success can be found in various ways. But the vast majority of these teams had some very similar qualities that could be used as a predictive model as we head into the 2026 season. In honor of the Open Division having 8 teams, here are 8 takeaways / common traits of the top 8 ranked teams over the past 5 years. You can immediately take at least half the spots and reserve them for South Florida Powers. In each of the past 5 seasons, at least 4 of the top 8 schools came from Broward or Miami-Dade counties. St. Thomas Aquinas and Chaminade Madonna are the only programs that finished the year in the top 8 each time. Miami Central finished in the top 8 4 times, including 2024 when it was forced to forfeit all 8 of its regular season wins and missed the FSA playoffs. Yes, Max Preps kept Central in the top 8 even as a 0-9 team, which would have put the FSA in an interesting position had the Open Division existed at the time. Columbus, Miami Northwestern, and American Heritage all had multiple top 8 finishes. The rest of the teams that have finished in the top 8 are a who's who of elite Florida programs. In fact, only 12 programs north of Broward County have been a top 8 team at least once over the past 5 years. And chances are, even if you're a casual fan, they're all teams you've heard of. Coco and Lakeland had 3 top 5 finishes since 2021, Venice and Buchholz each had 2. The rest of the list is teams annually playing into late November or early December: Rains, Cardinal Mooney, Armwood, Mainland, Jones, Edgewater, Jesuit, and Apopka. Teams that finish in the top 8 haven't made it there by playing a bunch of cupcakes during the regular season. Coco played Venice and O'Galley twice each, Jones, St. Thomas Aquinas, IMG, Seminole, Mainland, and Miami Norland during the 2023 and 2024 seasons. Venice opened the 2024 season with Tampa Bay Tech, Northwestern, Bishop Virat, Port Charlotte, and Coco. Chaminade Madonna played St. Francis Academy, Maryland, Cardinal Gibbons, Bergen Catholic, New Jersey, American Heritage, and Miami Central during the first 5 weeks of the 2023 season. Every top 8 team has at least one elite signature win and/or multiple quality opponents on the schedule. Duh. This one may be obvious, but teams that finish in the 8 typically score 500 points or more during a 15-game season. That's an average of more than 33 points per game. Venice's 2024 team, with Winston Watkins Jr. and Gatta Wilder, scored 748 points in 15 games or 49.86 points per game. Chaminade Madonna's loaded offenses with Jeremiah Smith, Cedric Bailey Jr., Joshua Trader, and Davian Gauze topped the 650-point mark in back-to-back seasons. No surprise, but it helps to have a stud at the sport's most important position. Cedric Bailey Jr., who's heading into his 3rd season as NC State's starting quarterback, led Chaminade Madonna's offense from 2021 to 23. Texas true freshman Dia Bell, a 5-star recruit and 2025 Elite 11 Finals MVP, led American Heritage for most of 2025 until suffering a season-ending injury. His replacement? Miami star receiver Malachi Toney. Georgia Tech starter Alberto Mendoza was Columbus quarterback in 2022 and 2023. Purdue starter Ryan Brown was Venice's starting quarterback in 2021. More than half the quarterbacks who played for teams that finished in the top 8 are currently quarterbacks in an FBS or FCS program. Again, this should seem like common sense, because it is, but top 8 teams all have at least one, sometimes more, absolute nightmare to defend. Smith and Trader at Chaminade, Watkins and Wilder at Venice, Javon Boggs at Coco,
C.J. Baxter at Edgewater, Calvin Russell 3 and Nick Lenny are at Miami Northwestern, Jordan Lyle at Aquinas. These were players that kept defensive coordinators up at night, and plans to stop them still failed every week. Open division teams will have at least one player, maybe more, who can just will their team to victory. Just check out some of the names of the edge rushers from the top 8 teams over the past 5 seasons: Reuben Bain Jr., R. Mason Thomas, Damon Wilson, Kenyatta Jackson, L.J. McCray, Javian Hilson, Mandrell Desir, Ashari Charles, Elijah Golden, Wyatt Smith. That's just some of the edge rushers who have terrorized opposing quarterbacks. But that's an elite list. Bain was an NFL first-round draft pick in April, Thomas was a second-round pick. Wilson and Jackson both are on track to be drafted next year. McCray and Hilson were 5-star recruits, Desir was a freshman All-American in 2025, Charles and Golden were 4-star recruits in the 2026 class. Smith, the son of former NFL All-Pro Justin Smith, is an Ohio State commit. That's just the cream of the crop. Bottom line, winning teams have at least one player who can get to the quarterback. Linebacker may be a devalued position in college and the NFL over the past decade, but almost every top 8 finisher over the past 5 years boasts at least one sideline-to-sideline tackling machine on the roster. Edgewater's Danny Troutman, Lakeland's Rilajah Hardy and Malik Morris, St. Thomas Aquinas' Nicholas Rodriguez, Buchholz's Miles Graham, Miami Northwestern's Desmond Johnson and Miami Central's Stanquan Clark and Karen Maycock are just of a few of the elite linebackers on top 8 teams over the past few years. 11 defensive backs to watch for the 2026 high school football season. The wait is over. High school football is back. With the 2026-27 FSA athletic calendar officially getting underway recently with the start of fall practice, the excitement, sights, and sounds from Friday Night Lights has arrived. Many area teams will play in kickoff classic games. They will kick off the regular season this week. For SSAA teams, the regular season is already underway. Arizona Diamondbacks at Boston Red Sox. Odds, picks and predictions: the Arizona Diamondbacks, 66-59, and Boston Red Sox, 66-58, meet Monday to open a 3-game series. First pitch at Fenway Park in Boston, Massachusetts, is set for 7:10 p.m. Eastern Time. Let's analyze MLB odds around the Diamondbacks versus Red Sox odds and make our expert MLB picks and predictions for the best bets. 2025 season series, Arizona won 2-1. The Diamondbacks couldn't complete a sweep at the Atlanta Braves, losing May 3 Sunday as a +110 underdog as the under, 9, cashed. Arizona, which sits third in the NL West and one game back for the last NL wild card spot, has won 6 of its last 8 road games. Despite that, it is just 8-7 in August. The Red Sox, who were among the hottest teams in the majors in July, have cooled off, losing their last 3 series. They dropped 2 of 3 games to the Pittsburgh Pirates, losing August 3 Sunday, closing at -110 on the money line as over, 8, hit. It sits third in the AL East and holds the second AL wild card spot. LHP Mitch Brat vs. LHP Alec Gamboa. Brat, 1-1, 3.74 ERA, makes his 8th career start. The 23-year-old rookie has a 1.40 whip, 5.1 BB/9 and 6.7 K/9 in 33 2/3 innings. Gamboa, 0-0, 1.59 ERA, makes his first start in his 10th career appearance. The 29-year-old rookie has a 1.12 whip, 2.6 BB/9 and 6.4 K/9 in 17 innings. Provided by FanDuel Sportsbook, access USA Today Sports Scores and Sports Betting Odds Hub for a full list. Lines last updated at 12:21 a.m. Eastern Time. 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Red Sox 6,
Diamondbacks 4 pass. The Red Sox, -144, are a little too expensive to consider here as a significant favorite, while the Diamondbacks, +122, are a bit too risky to take outright. Bet Red Sox -1.5, +136. The Red Sox are opting for Gamboa, which likely means they'll be playing relievers early as he usually only goes 2-4 innings. Boston has the number one reliever ERA in the majors, 2.98, so that should be seen as a positive for its chances here. The Red Sox have also been consistent offensively, scoring at least 4 runs in 4 of their last 5 games. Meanwhile, the Diamondbacks have been a roller coaster, going 2-3 in their previous 5 games, with 2 of those losses coming by multiple runs. They've also tallied 3 runs or fewer in 3 of those outings. Bet over 8.5, -120. The Diamondbacks are primed to go over, having traded off going over and under in their last 7 games. Of note, they went under Sunday in their finale with the Braves. Arizona has scored 27 runs across its previous 5 road games. The Red Sox have gone north of the total in 5 of their last 6 games. They have allowed at least 4 runs in 4 of those, while scoring at least 3 in all 6 performances. Considering both pitchers were called up from AAA earlier this year, neither side has their ace on the mound either. Expect plenty of runs. For more sports betting picks and tips, check out sportsbookwire.com and BetFTW. 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Baltimore Orioles at Tampa Bay Rays odds, picks and predictions. The Baltimore Orioles, 61-63, and Tampa Bay Rays, 74-49, close out their 4-game AL East Series Monday at Tropicana Field in St. Petersburg, Florida. First pitch is scheduled for 6:05 p.m. Eastern Time. Let's analyze MLB odds around the Orioles versus Rays odds and make our expert MLB picks and predictions for the best bets. Season series, Orioles lead 7-3. The Orioles plated 7 runs in the 6th inning Sunday en route to a dominating 10-2 victory as a +126 underdog, their 3rd straight win overall and 7th straight versus the AL leading Rays in their season series. The 3-game winning streak is a much-needed turnaround for the Orioles, who had lost 5 of their previous 7 games before the series. They sit alone in 3rd in the AL wild card standings, a 1/2 game ahead of the Texas Rangers. Meanwhile, the Rays had been one of the hottest teams in baseball, coming home to Tropicana Field fresh off an unbeaten 9-game West Coast road trip before this unexpected skid. Despite the 3 consecutive losses to the Orioles over the weekend, the Rays still hold the AL's best record by 5.5 games. RHP Brandon Young vs. LHP Shane McClanahan Young, 9-3, 3.33 ERA, makes his 21st start. He has a 1.32 whip, 3.25 BB/9 and 7.36 K/9 in 113 and 2/3 innings. McClanahan, 9-6, 3.09 ERA, makes his 21st start. He has a 1.12 whip, 3.18 BB/9 and 8.27 K/9 in 99 innings. Provided by BetMGM Sportsbook, access USA Today sports scores and sports betting odds hub for a full list. Lines last updated at 12:02 a.m. Eastern Time. 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For decades, BHQ has been helping players just like you win. BHQ offers full season subscriptions. Sign up today. Rays 5, Orioles 2 bet Rays, -160. McClanahan hasn't pitched since experiencing a back ailment during his July 30th start versus the Rangers, but his return comes at a fortuitous time if he's back to full health. There's nobody better equipped in the Rays rotation than McClanahan to turn their fortunes around against the Orioles. Not only is he 7-0 versus the Orioles in his career, the most victories he has against any team, he's also been nearly unhittable at home,
sporting a minuscule 1.94 ERA and 0.92 WHIP in his 10 starts at the TRO this season. Bet raise -1.5, +135. If you're looking for a little more value, I'd be comfortable giving the 1.5 runs. Only one of McClanahan's 10 starts at Tropicana Field have been decided by one run. Additionally, only 2 of 10 games between the Rays and Orioles this season have been decided by a lone run. Bet under 7.5. I'd feel better if the total was 8 or 8.5, but the splits for both starters point to a low-scoring pitcher's duel. What's more, the under has hit in 55.2% of the games at Tropicana Field this season, including 7 of the last 10 games. The only caveat is that the Orioles sport one of the highest over records as a road team, with 55.7% of their games as visitors going over the total. For more sports betting picks and tips, check out sportsbookwire.com and BetFTW. 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Chicago White Sox at Chicago Cubs odds, picks and predictions. The Chicago White Sox, 65-58, and the Chicago Cubs, 72-53, open a 3-game series Monday at Wrigley Field in Chicago, Illinois. First pitch is scheduled for 8:05 p.m. Eastern Time. Let's analyze MLB odds around the White Sox versus Cubs odds and make our expert MLB picks and predictions for the best bets. Season series, White Sox lead 2-1. The White Sox enter Monday's game fresh off a 3-game sweep of the Tigers in Detroit. On Sunday, the White Sox, +104, rallied from a 3-run deficit to win 7-5 as the over, 7.5, easily cashing. The White Sox hold a 5-1/2 game lead in the AL Central and have won 6 of their past 8 games. The Cubs have lost 3 of their past 4 games, including 2 in a row for the first time since July 9-10, which came as part of a 3-game skid. SP Edward Cabrera, 3 2/3 IP, 7 ER, 6 H, 3 BB, struggled Sunday in his first start since June 23 as the Cubs were dumped by the St. Louis Cardinals, +152, as the over, 8.5, hit. SS Dansby Swanson left Sunday's game with left side discomfort after injuring himself on swing in the third inning and is expected to be placed on the injured list Monday. RHP Luis Castillo vs LHP Shota Imanaga. Castillo, 4-9, 4.96 ERA, makes his 20th start, 23rd appearance, and 3rd start with the White Sox after being acquired from the Seattle Mariners. He has a 1.35 WHIP, 2.85 BB/9 and 8.21 K/9 in 110 2/3 innings. Imanaga, 8-9, 3.74 ERA, makes his 25th start. He has a 1.10 WHIP, 1.90 BB/9 and 8.52 K/9 in 137 1/3 innings. Provided by BetMGM Sportsbook, access USA Today Sports Scores and Sports Betting Odds Hub for a full list. Lines last updated at 12:37 a.m. Eastern Time. 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Sign up today. White Sox 7, Cubs 4. Bet White Sox, +140. The White Sox already own as many wins over the Cubs this season as they did over the previous 3 seasons, when they went 2-12 against their crosstown rivals. They'll look to add to that win total Monday against the suddenly struggling Cubs, who've given up 26 runs over their last 3 losses, while scoring just 11 runs over their past 4 games. Castillo has been a mixed bag in his 2 starts for the White Sox. He was rocked for 5 ER in just 4 innings in his White Sox debut at the Boston Red Sox August 6, but rebounded magnificently at home versus the Reds, striking out 10, while giving up just 1 hit over 7 innings. He has had some success against the Cubs during his career, but hasn't faced them since 2024, and his road splits this season aren't anything to write home about.
Cubs starter Imanaga has been rocked in both his previous starts versus the White Sox. On July 25, he gave up 7 ERA on 12 hits, including 3 home runs in 3 innings of work in a 12-5 loss at the White Sox. Bet White Sox plus 1.5, minus 150. If you want to be a little more cautious, the run line would be the safer bet. 3 of the White Sox's last 4 losses were by only 1 run, so if they do lose, that half run may come in handy. Pass. Both pitchers are certainly capable of putting in strong performances to keep the total low, but they're just too inconsistent to want to bet on it one way or another. If I had to pick one, I'd lean over based on trends. The over has hit in 59% of White Sox road games, which is second in the majors. Additionally, the over has cashed at a 53.2% clip for games played at Wrigley Field this season. For more sports betting picks and tips, check out sportsbookwire.com and BetFTW. Follow SportsBookWire on Twitter/X and like us on Facebook. Ranking all 17 ACC schools by tuition, cost of attendance. How much does it cost to go to an ACC school? Start saving now. We looked up the numbers for all 17 schools and ranked them on cost of attendance, for 1 year, which includes tuition, room and board, food plan, activity fees and more. 7 schools in the ACC are private schools. So get a cushion for the soft landing after you faint. All the information gathered from each school's official website. TC Palm Super 11, how Westwood's Jermaine Walker rose with improved hands Ford Pierce. Lauderis Van remembers the first purchase he made after becoming Ford Pierce Westwood High School's head football coach in 2025, a jugs machine. A former standout receiver at the University of Cincinnati who ranks among the program's career leaders in several receiving categories before launching a professional career, Van understands the importance of strengthening the most essential tool in a pass catcher's arsenal, reliable hands. UCF football season will be defined by this 4-game stretch Orlando. Ken Talley wisely didn't take the bait. Asked which opponent he is most looking forward to this fall, UCF's fifth-year edge rusher responded with a veteran cliche. The first one, he said. The Knights take the field September 3 with a de facto warm-up against Bethune-Cookman, an opponent they have defeated 8 straight times dating back to 1990. UCF has opened 10 straight football seasons in the win column, but victories on the whole have become increasingly rare since the program made the leap into the Big 12. UCF is 7-20 in conference play across the last 3 seasons, and it has missed out on bowl games in consecutive campaigns. Taking a peek at the full schedule, here is an early guess at the defining stretch of UCF's 2026 season. UCF will seek revenge against the Cougars after their longtime rival snapped the unbeaten space game streak last November. Cottrell Webb snagged a game-ending interception late in the fourth quarter and directed a few choice words at the Knights before exiting the field. Houston is widely viewed as a Big 12 dark horse under third-year head coach Willie Fritz, breaking the preseason in the number 24 spot in the USA Today coaches poll. The Cougars went 10-3 last fall, returned the potent passing duo of Connor Wegman and Amuri Thomas, and added former Tulane standout Makai Hughes to the backfield. UCF will get an earlier chance to break its 9-game road losing streak, heading to Pittsburgh on September 12. It has had some previous success in Space City, prevailing in 2010, 14 and 20 at TDECO Stadium. Oklahoma State looks primed to get off the mat after being beaten down by Big 12 foes the last 2 years.

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1: Good day, this is Mary. I am reading the New York Times for Saturday, August 15th of 2026. First story up here is, this is for the Talking Information Center. Chomp backed away from a wall at Big Bend, but the bulldozers are here. Over the objections of the environmentalists, local sheriffs, and some state leaders, the Trump administration appears to be moving ahead with border infrastructure in one of Texas's most beloved parks. Texans were caught off guard several months ago when the Trump administration appeared poised to construct a 30-foot wall through Big Bend National Park, a rugged expanse of moon-like desert that is point of pride for many in the state. But after bipartisan opposition grew, the wall was removed from the federal government's border construction map. Many exhaled, believing that the West Texas Park, with its towering mountains and cliffs, would be spared. Then the bulldozers arrived this month. The sight of these earth-moving machines along the Rio Grande near the Santa Elena Canyon, one of the park's major attractions, pointed to the most significant evidence of border barrier construction in the park. Contractors ripped through mesquite trees and brush and leveled the ground for more than a mile of what appeared to be a future roadway. Big Bend is beloved by Texans and many across the country, even those who are not among its more than 500,000 annual visitors. It is a place to feel the immense and inhospitable wilderness of West Texas, where the stars at night actually are big and bright. The construction sparked a fresh wave of anger and outrage from all sorts of people, environmentalists, former park officials, local sheriffs, who again insisted that such infrastructure was unnecessary in a border region so remote and dangerous that people have rarely tried to cross there, even at the peak of unauthorized migration. Both John Coyne, the state's outgoing Republican senator, and James Tallarico, the Democrat running to replace him, expressed concern this month about the state of construction inside the park. My constituents believe that 1,000-foot riverbank cliffs and remote Big Bend terrain offers its own source of deterrence, Mr. Coyne said in a letter last week to the Homeland Security Secretary Mark Wayne Mullen. Other Republican state leaders, including Governor Greg Abbott and Attorney General Ken Paxton, who defeated Mr. Coyne in the Senate primary, have not weighed in directly on the construction. On Friday, a local nonprofit and an outdoor recreation business represented by State Senator Roland Gutierrez, a Democrat, filed a federal suit to try and halt the project. A day earlier, a bipartisan group of Texas legislators sent Mr. Abbott a letter urging him to ask federal officials to stop the construction. It's gotten to the point where people are picking up the torches and marching in the street right now, said Tex Toller, a former tourism director for MAFA, Texas, Northwest

0: This is one of Texas's and the country's last wild places. After days of confusion among West Texan residents, senior Trump administration officials explained their plans and rationale on Thursday. There would be no wall, but there would be construction. CBP is building one new access road, improving existing roads, installing detection technology, and placing vehicle barriers in limited strategic locations. Rodney Scott, the U.S. Customs and Border Protection Commissioner, said in a statement. The park consists of 118 miles of land on the U.S.-Mexico border, and a patrol road is slated to run along much of it. A few areas would have miles of 4 to 6 foot tall vehicle barriers. The bulldozers and excavators have been engaged this month in survey and design work, Mr. Scott said. Fewer than 6 migrants a day have been encountered crossing from Mexico in recent months in the entire Big Bend patrol sector, which includes the park and hundreds of miles of border, federal statistics show. Officials have said that while unauthorized crossings are currently at record lows, they could increase in the future. The Trump administration has been furiously building new border barriers, and Mr. Scott said that the Big Bend construction was necessary to fill in the gaps. Southwest Valley Constructors, one company currently at work in the region, was awarded a $1.7 billion contract. The company directed questions to federal officials. We will not leave Big Bend as an opening for cartels to exploit by shifting their routes and tactics, Mr. Scott said in a statement. Many of those who oppose a wall are also against building a patrol road. They include local sheriffs who have insisted that major border infrastructure projects are not necessary. What security problem are we trying to solve? Sheriff Thaddeus Cleveland of nearby Terrell County, a Republican, and a former Border Patrol agent wrote on social media. Can the same security objective be accomplished more effectively another way? On Wednesday, dozens of people gathered for a demonstration against the construction of the Santa Elena Canyon. Many carried signs protesting construction. Stop the steal, no wall, or held handmade depictions of javelins and other wildlife that could be affected by the construction along the river. Some feared the road plan would require building bridges and blasting along Mariscal Mountain, a remote peak. There will be no coming back, said Michael Ryan, a former Big Bend park ranger who attended the protest. They're taking taxpayers' dollars to ruin this national park. Also from the New York Times, despite Madami's attempts to appease, many business leaders remain wary. The mayor's attempt to create a business advisory council has been hampered by some concern that joining the council may be perceived as an endorsement of Mr. Madami. After Zoran Mandami, a Democrat socialist, won the mayoralty of New York City over strong objections from the business class, he made nice, meeting with executives and even attending the groundbreaking of American Express's new headquarters in Lower Manhattan. Excuse me. But following a relatively fleeting detente, that fledgling relationship appears to have gone astray. Waylaid by growing enmity and distrust, many business leaders, some of whom are Jewish, bristle at the mayor's frequent anti-Israel statements. They take issue with his tax the rich rhetoric, the singling out of one exorbitantly rich hedge fund manager for public ridicule, and the contentious rollout of his tax on expensive second homes. They found other signs troubling. Despite job growth remaining relatively weak, Mr. Mandani was the first mayor this century to have no deputy mayor with economic development in their title, and it took him 7 months to name someone to run the city's Economic Development Corporation. His choice of Anthony Shores, a longtime government veteran who became a partner at the consulting firm McKinsey & Company, prompted business leaders to breathe a sigh of relief. Amid the rancor, Mr. Mandani promised in late May to create a business advisory council of corporate leaders that would advise him on economic growth. The conceit of the council was that it would serve as a sounding board for the mayor, representing a collection of roughly 15 corporate leaders who would meet quarterly with the mayor, according to someone briefed on the effort. Yet, more than 2 months after the council was announced, it remains a work in progress, its recruitment process marred by infighting among business leaders, many of whom question whether they can develop a working relationship with Mr. Mandani. Two business leaders said that they feared receiving and feeling obliged to accept an invitation to join the council because they would then have to weigh their desire to help the administration against the appearance of serving as cover for policies with which they disagree. The divide between City Hall and Wall Street was only further exacerbated in July when Mr. Mandani disbanded a separate advisory board for the Mayor's Fund to Advance New York City, a mayoral nonprofit that raises private money for city initiatives. The dismissed board members included several of New York's most prominent real estate leaders. Mr. Mandami's team said he would replace the advisory board, but not until this fall, and asserted that the board had not been particularly active. Last year, only 4 of the advisory board members, of which there are about 30, had paid their $25,000 dues, according to City Hall. The Mandani administration has encouraged those who want to remain on the board to reapply. 2 former members have initiated their desire to do so. The mayor's effort to fill his business advisory council has also been choppy. Antonio Weiss, a former head of global investment banking at Lazard, Robert Wolf, a former chief executive of UBS Americas, and Jose Tavares, the president of New York City at Bank America, were among the first to be publicly linked to the council. Other business executives later emerged, including Kevin Ryan, a major New York tech investor, Hamdi Ulakaya, a founder of Jabani, and Scott Rechler, the chief executive of RXR, a real estate company, according to 5 people familiar with the effort. Some executives at the 30 Rockefeller headquarters of Lazard were irked that the bank was linked to Mr. Mandani in news accounts. 2 people familiar with the matter said, another Wall Street executive, given anonymity by the New York Post, took a pot shot at Mr. Wolf in a column mocking the council and anyone willing to join it. I know there is a lot of uninformed noise surrounding this advisory board, and some shots are being taken at the business leaders considering joining, Mr. Wolf said. But my view is simple. If executives can use their experience and insights to help New York City thrive economically, then they should be willing to help. In an interview, Mr. Reckler said that while he shared some of his colleagues' concerns about the impact of Mr. Mandani's anti-Israel rhetoric, he believes in engaging with those with whom he disagrees, particularly given the repeated constructive interactions he has had with the administration. He loves the city. I love the city, Mr. Reckler said. We may have different views on what the city should look like, but that doesn't mean we don't engage. Mr. Mandani's office has also reached out to a number of other executives, including Priscilla Sims Brown, the chief executive of Amalgamated Bank, Ken Chenault, the former chief executive of American Express, and Charles Phillips, a private equity executive, two people familiar with the matter said. Mr. Ryan, Mr. Ulikaya, Mr. Phillips, Ms. Sims-Brown, Mr. Tavares, and Mr. Chenault did not respond to requests for comment or declined to comment for this article. The advent of the council comes as New York City business leaders are navigating the best way to work with or resist Mr. Mandani. Stephen Fuller, the new leader of Partnership for New York City, a powerful business consortium, has described the business community's reservations about the council on social media, citing the administration's rhetoric and concerns about anti-Semitism. Mayor Mandani has opened the doors of City Hall to New York's business leaders, welcoming them to bring their experience and strategic guidance to the work of building a stronger, more dynamic economy, said Dora Peskett, a spokeswoman for Mr. Mandani. In coming weeks, we will announce the members of our Business Advisory Council, who will be essential partners in our work to strengthen New York as the business capital of the country and create good-paying jobs. The balance between elected officials and corporate America has always been a delicate one. Executives believe they have a unique understanding of what New York City businesses need to generate the revenue that helps the city run. But elected officials do not want to be or appear to be beholden to corporate interests, a concern that is especially true for democratic socialists. Among themselves, business leaders have debated whether it is better to pragmatically maintain a line of communication with the mayor, even at the risk of their participation being construed as tactic support for Mr. Mandani. The mayor has repeatedly tried to assuage the business community's concerns about his leadership. Most prominently, he retained Jessica Tisch, the technocratic billionaire heiress, as police commissioner. Under Ms. Tisch, crime numbers continue to fall. Mandani also abandoned his opposition to mayoral control of schools and, like mayors before him, made moves to cut red tape for small businesses. City Hall aides also pointed to several indicators suggesting that the New York economy remains strong. New York City companies raised more venture capital funding in the second quarter of 2026, $10.8 billion, than any quarter since 2021, according to a recent Economic Development Corporation report. The office leasing market continues to tighten. But some of Mr. Mandani's acts and antics have also antagonized Wall Street, including his decision to record a video outside the lavish Midtown Manhattan home of a billionaire hedge fund manager, Ken Griffin, to make his case for taxing pricey second homes. The video prompted Mr. Griffin's business partner and ally, the Vornado chief executive Stephen Roth, to compare Mr. Mandani's rhetoric on the wealthy to hate speech. Following that video, Mr. Mandani set up meetings with Jamie Dimon, the chief executive of J.P. Morgan Chase, and David Solomon, the chief executive of Goldman Sachs, but the relationship remains tenuous. The unfortunate reality is that the mayor's approach out of the gate has served to confirm the business community's wariness about what a Mandani administration would bring, said Edward Schuyler, a former deputy mayor who now works at Citi and was dismissed in July from the Mayor's Fund Advisory Board. That said, we are in year one, so hopefully he will come to the conclusion that this isn't serving his or the city interests and will course correct, Mr. Schuyler said. Also from the New York Times. As China pushes to expand in Asia, Trump focuses on Iran. Asian allies are beginning to wonder whether the United States would or could defend them in a war. It was the worst clash in years between China and the Philippines at a long simmering flashpoint in the South China Sea. For decades, the Philippines has claimed a small reef in disputed waters and signaled its control of the territory by rotating troops to a World War II-era ship grounded there. An international tribunal ruling a decade ago supports the Philippines' claims. But last month, a Chinese Coast Guard vessel began circling the ship, which is named the Sierra Madre. It was the latest in a long series of encounters between the two governments at the site, which is called the Second Thomas Shoal. At one point, the Chinese Coast Guard used small boats to move in on the Filipino service members and beat one of the men with a wooden baton, inflicting head injuries, according to Philippines and U.S. officials. China blamed the Philippines for provoking the clash. The American ambassador expressed outrage and declared that the United States stood with the Philippines, the oldest U.S. treaty ally in Southeast Asia. Yet no one expects China to curb its expansionist activities in the region anytime soon. And there are growing doubts among Asian nations over what the United States would be willing to do to deter China, given the enormous distraction and resource drain of the U.S.-Israeli war against Iran. The United States is running low on critical weapons, including air defense interceptors. Iran's missile and drone attacks have forced U.S. troops to leave bases in the Middle East and destroyed the sites, an indication of what Chinese military, which is much more powerful than Iran's, could do in a conflict in Asia. In early July, China conducted a rare test firing of a nuclear-capable intercontinental ballistic missile that carried a dummy warhead, sending it into the Pacific Ocean from a nuclear-powered submarine. It is one of the most powerful elements in its arsenal. While China tests its might, President Trump's State Department is closing consulates in Japan and Indonesia, according to congressional officials briefed on the decision. Mr. Trump's second term has been a colossal failure for U.S. interests in the Asian region. Representative Gregory N. W. Meeks of New York, the top Democrat on the House Foreign Affairs Committee, said in a statement, "This tragedy, if you can call it one, is a gift to China that is undermining U.S. credibility and harming our national security," he added. Trump appointees say the administration is not ceding ground in Asia. In a speech in Manila on August 10th, Elbridge Colby, the Undersecretary of Defense for Policy, said that the Trump administration aimed to maintain a posture of deterrence by denial among the first island chain, meaning it was willing to commit military resources to dissuade China from invading or attacking islands that include Taiwan and ones in the Philippines and Japan. Mr. Colby also said allies needed to spend more on defenses and should try to integrate their militaries with that of the United States and not vainly and futilely seek to exclude or supplant us. Mr. Trump's global trade war, whose targets have included Southeast Asian nations, has also revealed to allies and partners that the United States can be a commercial antagonist. The U.S. government has lacked an economic vision for Southeast Asia for years, as Democratic and Republican politicians retreated from a Pacific Rim trade pact that President Barack Obama promoted. That has left countries in Southeast Asia wondering what happened to the U.S. drive to ensure that it remains a presence that balances against China. While Southeast Asian countries do not want to be trapped in a great power clash between the United States and China, they still want to feel the United States is a healthy counterweight to the PRC, said Myra Rapp-Hopper, who served on the National Security Council during the Biden administration and is now a visiting fellow at the Brookings Institution. She was using the initials for the formal name for China, the People's Republic of China. So the perception that the United States is drifting as an alternative has also left a real impression on many of these partners, she added. While Mr. Trump has talked about China as an economic rival, he also embraced the superpower after it successfully retaliated during his tariff war last year. During a summit in Beijing in May, Mr. Trump expressed admiration for President Xi Jinping of China. He is preparing to host Mr. Xi at a state visit in Washington in late September. Mr. Trump's move to build what he calls G2, Group of Two, relationship with China has upended a growing bipartisan push in Washington in the last decade to confront China as a hostile rival. As the Trump's exile Bahami grows, some Asian countries are feeling left out, yet are also opting to stay on China's friendly side. This is especially true when China remains the largest trading partner for many of the countries, and the United States is not working on presenting economic alternatives. We're in a very difficult position because, you know, we want to have that maximal relationship with both sides, said Richard Hydarium, a political scientist from the Philippines. And then, for countries like the Philippines, it's even more impossible because the U.S. is a military ally. We need the U.S. when it comes to China, to the China threat. The U.S. is not giving us much love on anything beyond the military aspect. The Biden administration agreed to work with the Philippines on expanding a transportation network called Luzon Economic Corridor to better integrate the country into global supply chains. The Trump administration is trying to bring the Philippines into its so-called PAC Silica initiative, with the notion of having the country work on semiconductor manufacturing and building artificial intelligence in a way that would benefit the United States. But those nascent steps pale next to U.S. efforts to keep up its military ties with the Philippines. The two counties have long had a close relationship, and they have tried to maintain military cooperation through their tie, though their ties have shifted at times. The United States made the Philippines its first colonial foothold in Asia after taking it from Spain in the Spanish-American War. And the Philippines is the only Southeast Asian nation that has a formal alliance treaty with the United States, one that requires their militaries to help with the defense of the other nation. Secretary of State Marco Rubio told reporters in Manila last month during an annual forum of South Asian nations that the U.S. military was determined to push back against China's expansionist efforts. We're never going to accept that international waterways are somehow under the control of other countries, he said. We'll continue to sail through international waterways and freedom of navigation efforts of that kind, and we'll continue to live up to our commitments, for example, with the Philippines and other countries, in terms of the treaty commitments that we have. During the Biden administration, the U.S. government took a hands-on approach to forging partnerships in Asia. It brought Japan into a security coalition with the Philippines, and President Joseph Biden Jr. got the Philippines to grant American troops expanded access to 9 bases on islands near Taiwan. In November of 2022, Vice President Kamala Harris flew to the island of Palawan, east of the South China Sea, and visited a Philippine Coast Guard site there to send a signal to China. The military cooperation has continued under Mr. Trump, despite the resource drain of the Iran war. In May, the U.S. and the Philippine militaries tested a Typhoon missile launcher at one of the islands, a public show with a weapon that could be deployed against the Chinese troops if they tried to invade Taiwan. The Philippines invited Japan to take part in multi-nation military exercises in June, the first time since World War II that Japanese troops have been active in the Philippine soil. The move is both a continuation of the coalition overseen by Biden administration and a hedge by the Philippines to broaden its partnership beyond the United States. And the Gulf oil giants are spending billions to build ways around the Straits of Hormuz. Even if a ceasefire materializes, Gulf exporters recognize that relying strictly on the Straits of Hormuz is a risk they can no longer take. 6 months ago, exporting oil from the Persian Gulf was fairly straightforward. Produce crude at the cheapest price possible, export it through the fastest route, and sell it to countries that can pay the most. Those days are over. Shipping through the Straits of Hormuz, long the most efficient path for exports, remains greatly curtailed because of the war in Iran. Much of the oil getting through the strait is on tankers navigating a treacherous gauntlet of Iranian attack drones or running dark with their location devices turned off. At least 17 seafarers have been killed in the region. Gulf countries that have for decades produced much of the world's oil are now intent on breaking their dependence on the narrow waterway. They are building or expanding pipelines and other infrastructure that can bypass it and vastly expand storage capacity in places like Asia. These endeavors show how the war is changing the oil business in the Persian Gulf. They will cost billions of dollars and take years to complete, but companies and governments consider them essential hedges in an increasingly volatile region. Even if a ceasefire between the United States and Iran materializes, Gulf exporters recognize that relying too heavily on the single transit route is a risk they can no longer afford to take, and the moves over time could diminish Iran's clout in the region. A lot of people assume the Straits of Hormuz will never carry the same share of oil exports as it did before the war, said Ben Cahill, an energy analyst at the University of Texas in Austin. No country in the world wants to rely as heavily on that transit point again. Energy producers, he said, have begun to put greater stock in making an infrastructure secure, even if it comes at a greater cost and less efficiency. Before the United States and Israel began conducting military strikes on Iran on February 28th, about 20 million barrels of crude a day sailed through the Strait of Hormuz, which connects the Gulf of Oman with the Persian Gulf. But overlapping U.S. and Iranian blockades, sea mines, missile strikes, and skyrocketing insurance costs have effectively shuttered the strait. Crude exports through the strait have fallen to about 3.7 million barrels a day as of last week, according to Kpler, a maritime tracking firm. To be sure, more oil than that is being exported from the Gulf, partly via vessels that take steps to make them hard to track. Millions of barrels a day are also exiting through existing routes like pipelines, not dependent on access to the Straits of Hormuz. Still, the frenzy of activity for lasting workarounds to the strait is evident throughout the region. For example, the Fujairah, a United Arab Emirates port city facing the Gulf of Oman, construction crews are working around the clock to lay a secondary crude line parallel to the existing pipeline that delivers oil from the onshore fields in Abu Dhabi. The ambitious project aims to double the country's bypass capacity to 3.6 million barrels per day, allowing nearly all of Abu Dhabi's onshore crude to reach international tankers without ships having to use the Straits of Hormuz. In addition, the Emirates state-owned energy giant, Abu Dhabi National Oil Company, or ADNOC, said this week that it planned to spend $8.2 billion to expand its national gas business. The company is also considering plans for a liquefied gas export facility on its eastern coast as a way to bypass the Strait of Hormuz. Peter Van Driel, Chief Financial Officer of ADNOC Gas, told Bloomberg Television. In neighboring Saudi Arabia, the state oil giant Aramco is accelerating a multi-million dollar expansion of its east-west pipeline. Designed during the Iran-Iraq War in the 1980s, the 1,201 kilometer pipeline across the Arabian Peninsula to the Red Sea port of Yanbu. Aramco's chairman, Yasha Al-Ramayyan, this year called it this kingdom's economic lifeline, successfully rerouting some 7 million barrels per day since Iran effectively closed the Straits of Hormuz after U.S. and Israeli military strikes. Saudi officials are working to add another 1 million to 2 million barrels a day, and they also are considering a small parallel second pipeline for refined oil products. In terms of exporting our crude, we are looking at actively increasing optional right now. Amin Nasser, the chief executive officer of Saudi Aramco, said last week. The uncertainty in the Straits of Hormuz is also prompting ventures among Gulf producers. Kuwait is in discussions with Saudi Arabia and other Arab nations to build a pipeline that would connect the country's oil fields to ports on the Red Sea or Oman. Iraq and Jordan have revived long-delayed plans for a pipeline that could carry up to 1 million barrels per day to the port of Aqaba off the Red Sea, according to state television reports in Jordan. And Iraq is speeding up plans to build a damaged oil pipeline to ship crude oil from the Iraq fields in Kirbuk to Syria's Mediterranean coast. Yet many of these solutions come with enormous friction. Rerouting Saudi Arabia's trade route has shifted the security burden toward the Red Sea and Bab al-Mandab Strait, where the Houthi militia group in Yemen has been attacking vessels. On Tuesday, six people were killed when the Houthis hit a ship in the Red Sea. In addition, new pipelines. Gulf nations are building physical insurance policies thousands of miles away from expanding storage in places like South Korea, Japan, and India. The logic is simple. If the Straits of Hormuz is closed, the oil is already on the other side of the gate. Everybody is trying to add additional storage, Mr. Nasser of Aramco said, adding, energy security is becoming a priority now. And yet analysis noted that while the war in Iran had exposed Gulf nations resilient on the straits, it wouldn't ever be eliminated entirely. They definitely need the Straits of Hormuz because it brings them so many advantages. And the infrastructure is there, said Carol Dackell, chief executive of Crystal Energy, an advisory firm. But, she said, it was foolish for them to put their faith in Hormuz entirely. And also from the New York Times, new U.S. tariffs aimed at over 80 countries go into effect. The administration launched new duties tied to countries' imports of goods made with forced labor, replacing a 10% tariff immediately after it expired. The Trump administration imposed tariffs of around 10% on goods from more than 80 countries on Friday, its latest effort to put in place an expensive protectionist policy that has been repeatedly challenged in court. The tariffs range from 10% to 12.5% and took effect at 12:01 a.m., replacing a global 10% duty that lapsed at the same time. Mr. Trump issued that earlier tariff in February after the Supreme Court struck down duties he imposed last year. The move provides fresh evidence of Mr. Trump's intention to transform global trade. Despite numerous court challenges and the protests of U.S. consumers and businesses that have been struck with higher tax bills, over the past 17 months, the Trump administration has cycled through trade law after trade law as it tries to build a system to shield the U.S. economy from foreign competition. The duties were issued under Section 301 of the Trade Act of 1974, which allows the president to impose tariffs on foreign countries that engage in unreasonable or discriminatory trade practices. The administration has cited the failure of the foreign countries to pass or enforce laws banning the importation of goods made by forced labor into their own countries, saying that the disadvantages U.S. businesses that do follow such laws, Canada, which is subject to a 10% tariff under the arrangement, already prohibits importing forced labor goods. The European Union, also at 10%, has a ban that is scheduled to take effect in December 2027. But Trump officials say that the governments have not effectively enforced those laws. The United States has arguably the strongest restrictions on forced labor imports of any country. It has prohibited the importation of goods made with slave labor for nearly a century, though it still allows prison labor under conditions that labor organizations consider coercive. In 2021, the United States passed a law banning imports from a region of China where it had found forced labor to be rampant. The Trump administration also pushed Canada and Mexico to adopt a prohibition on imports made by forced labor as part of a prior trade negotiations, and 10 other countries have committed to bans as part of the trade deals negotiated over the past year, a senior administration official said. But critics say the United States, too, has shortfalls on its labor protections. And some say that the administration has seized on forced labor as merely the most convenient way to reimpose tariffs struck down by the Supreme Court. Peter Harrell, a visiting scholar at Georgetown Law School and a former Biden administration official, said that the small differential in tariffs between Canada and the European Union on one hand and China on the other just brings home that the USTR is using this forced labor investigation as a pretext to impose tariffs that Trump wants to impose for his own economic theories and preferences. It's not really about forced labor, he added. While Jamison Greer, the U.S. trade representative, and other U.S. officials have publicly said they cannot prejudge the outcome of the trade investigations, administration officials have privately reassured multiple foreign governments that their tariff rates will end up being the same as in deals negotiated last year. People familiar with the discussion said. Trump's next trade scheme is ordering USTR to reconstruct its illegal global tariffs under the guise of addressing forced labor, Senator Ron Wyden, Democrat of Oregon, said in a congressional hearing Wednesday. If the administration wants to get serious about forced labor, the first step is to look at its own enforcement record. The new tariffs exempted oil and gas and certain national resources, as well as goods already covered under the United States-Mexico-Canadian Agreement, or national security-related tariffs that Mr. Trump has imposed on cars, steel, and other goods. More duties are likely to be on the way in the coming weeks. The administration has proposed another batch of tariffs, also using Section 301 of 15 countries and the European Union to offset what the White House calls unfair practices in their manufacturing sectors. An administration official said Thursday that an investigation was continuing. Mr. Trump has long maintained that U.S. tariffs on imports were unfairly low, and he came into office wanting to transform that system. But his efforts have been met with plenty of stops, starts, and setbacks, reflecting the fact that a president's legal authority over tariff policy is in some ways limited. The Constitution gives Congress the power to regulate trade, but legislatures have written numerous laws that allow the president to issue tariffs in certain circumstances. But typically, those laws are designed to help the president address unfair trade practices in certain countries or industries, not to replace the U.S. tariff system wholesale. Mr. Harrell said that Mr. Trump's use of Section 301 was much broader than the statute intended, and that it was likely to be challenged in court. While Section 301 was supposed to be used to create leverage to push a country to address an unfair trade practice, he said Trump is reinterpreting the statute to try to impose perpetual tariffs on almost all imports. They are showing that on tariffs they can kind of run faster than the courts will, and they're going to force the courts to keep playing catch-up, he added. The Supreme Court invalidated Mr. Trump's preferred legal tool in February when it said his use of international emergency law to impose tariffs was unlawful and ordered roughly $160 billion in tariff revenue to be refunded. Mr. Trump had used the emergency law to announce his Liberation Day tariffs on foreign countries last year and to penalize Canada, Mexico, and China for their real or alleged role in channeling fentanyl to the United States. After the Supreme Court decision, Mr. Trump turned to Section 122 of the Trade Act of 1974 as a stopgap, a law that had never been used to impose tariffs before. Section 122 allows a president to impose a tariff to address balance of payments issues, but it has a 150-day limit that is set to expire early Friday. Mr. Trump's use of Section 122 has also faced legal challenges. A group of businesses and a coalition of states each sued the administration, claiming that the government did not satisfy the law's strict criteria. In May, a majority of judges on a federal trade court agreed, handing down the second major tariff defeat against Mr. Trump. The administration appealed the decision, and the courts have allowed the government to continue collecting the 10% tax on imports as the appeal progresses. The provision that the administration is turning to next, Section 301, is more battle-tested. Mr. Trump used it to impose tariffs on China in his first term, and his use of it has survived multiple challenges in court. It has never before been used in such a sweeping way to issue tariffs on dozens of countries simultaneously. The administration also turned to another obscure trade law earlier this week when Mr. Trump signed orders to impose a 50% tariff on billions of dollars of Canadian exports. The Tariff Act of 1930, also known as the Smoot-Hawley Tariff Act, was written by Congress to shield American businesses during the onset of the Great Depression, though many historians believe it actually deepened the crisis. The Section 338 provision of the Act that the administration used had never been used to impose tariffs. Testifying in Congress on Wednesday, Mr. Greer said that the administration remained intent on imposing tariffs regardless of the legal approach. The specific authorities this administration is using have changed, but the trade strategy has not, Mr. Greer said. We are committed to continuing to use tariffs and to negotiate deals to support the reindustrialization of our economy, protect American workers and increase their wages and shrink our trade deficit. And Trump asked the Supreme Court to allow order restricting mail voting. And the Trump administration asked the justices to intervene after an appeals court blocked key parts of a mail-in voting executive order. The Trump administration on Monday asked the Supreme Court to clear the way for an executive order by President Trump that restricts voting by mail, setting up a legal showdown as the president pushes for more control over voting ahead of the midterm elections in November. The administration filed the emergency application to the justices after a federal court's appeals court on Saturday blocked key parts of his executive order. In application, Solicitor General D. John Sauer called the lower court ruling indefensible, asserting that it imposed serious irreparable harm on the federal government and would bar federal agencies from implementing an executive order promoting election integrity in the upcoming federal elections in November. The legal battle stems from an executive order signed by Mr. Trump in late March that had attempted to place limits on mail-in voting, including using federal oversight of the U.S. Postal Service to gain greater control over the mail-in voting practices. The executive order directed the Department of Homeland Security to create state-by-state citizen lists that would help determine voter eligibility. It then called on the Postal Service to use lists provided by states to determine if voters should be allowed to vote by mail. More than 20 Democratic attorneys generals challenged the order in court, arguing that it violated several provisions of the Constitution, including the separation of powers, by having the executive branch take control of functions usually regulated by Congress and the states. The Supreme Court on Monday asked the challengers to respond to the government emergency application by Monday, August 3rd. How Cyclosporia evaded the U.S. food safety system to sicken thousands. The Trump administration delayed a rule last year that could have sped up the effort to pinpoint the source of contamination. Critics charge that food safety oversight has eroded overall. Cases of cyclosporiasis were mounting rapidly in Michigan, and the state health officials were homing in on a common thread. Many of those who had fallen ill had eaten at Taco Bell. On July 1, they asked the company for its supply chain records, crucial information in tracing ingredients that may have caused the outbreak. On July 3rd, they wrote and asked for the records again. On July 6th, they wrote a third time. With the rapid nature of this outbreak and the number of people affected, we need to ensure we are completing traceback in a timely manner to preserve public health. Later that day, Taco Bell provided some records to the state, which by then was working with the Federal Food and Drug Administration. The FDA asked for additional records 2 days later. Finally, on July 13th, the agency received all the records it needed to pinpoint lettuce from a Taylor Farms plant in Mexico as a source of the outbreak.
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2: Good morning. This is Ed Reedy from the Talking Information Center with the Sunday, August 16th reading of the New York Times. As China pushes to expand in Asia, Trump focuses on Iran. Asian allies are beginning to wonder whether the United States would or could defend them in a war. By Edward Wong. It was the worst clash in years between China and the Philippines at a long simmering flashpoint in the South China Sea. For decades, the Philippines has claimed a small reef in disputed waters and signaled its control of the territory by rotating troops to a World War II-era ship grounded there, An international tribunal ruling a decade ago supports the Philippines' claim. But last month, a Chinese Coast Guard vessel began circling the ship, which is named the Sierra Madre.

the oldest U.S. treaty ally in Southeast Asia. Yet no one expects China to curb its expansionist activities in the region anytime soon, and there are growing doubts among Asian nations over what the United States would be willing to do to deter China, given the enormous distraction and resource drain of the U.S.-Israeli war against Iran. The United States is running low on critical weapons, including air defense interceptors. Iran's missile and drone attacks have forced U.S. troops to leave bases in the Middle East and destroyed the sites, an indication of what the Chinese military, which is much more powerful than Iran's, could do in a conflict in Asia. In early July, China conducted a rare test, firing of a nuclear-capable intercontinental ballistic missile that carried a dummy warhead, sending it into the Pacific Ocean from a nuclear-powered submarine. It's one of the most powerful elements in its arsenal. While China tests its might, President Trump's State Department is closing consulates in Japan and Indonesia, according to congressional officials briefed on the decision. Mr. Trump's second term has been a colossal failure for U.S. interests in the Asia region, Representative Gregory W. Meeks of New York, the top Democrat on the House Foreign Affairs Committee, said in a statement. This strategy, if you can call it one, is a gift to China that is undermining U.S. credibility and harming our national security, he added. Trump appointees say the administration is not ceding ground in Asia. In a speech in Manila on August 10th, Elbridge Colby, the Undersecretary of Defense for Policy, said the Trump administration aimed to maintain a posture of deterrence by denial along the first island chain, meaning it was willing to commit military resources to dissuade China from invading or attacking islands that include Taiwan and ones in the Philippines and Japan. But Mr. Colby also said allies needed to spend more on defense and should try to integrate their militaries with that of the United States, and not vainly and futilely seek to exclude or supplant us. Mr. Trump's global trade war, whose targets have included Southeast Asian nations, has also revealed to allies and partners that the United States can be a commercial antagonist. The U.S. government has lacked an economic vision for Southeast Asia for years, as Democratic and Republican politicians retreated from a Pacific Rim trade pact that President Barack Obama promoted. That has left countries in Southeast Asia wondering what happened to the U.S. drive to ensure that it remains a presence that balances against China. While Southeast Asian countries do not want to be trapped in a great power clash between the United States and China, they still want to feel the United States is a healthy counterweight to the PRC, said Mira Rapp-Hooper, who served on the National Security Council during the Biden administration and is now a visiting fellow at the Brookings Institution. She was using the initials for the formal name for China, the People's Republic of China. So the perception that the United States is drifting as an alternative has also left a real impression on many of these partners, she added. While Mr. Trump has talked about China as an economic rival, he also embraced the superpower after it successfully retaliated during his tariff war last year. During a summit in Beijing in May, Mr. Trump expressed admiration for President Xi Jinping of China, and he is preparing to host Mr. Xi at a state visit in Washington in late September. Mr. Trump's move to build what he calls G2, Group of Two relationship with China, has upended a growing bipartisan push in Washington in the last decade to confront China as a hostile rival. As the Trump-Xi bonhomme grows, some Asian countries are feeling left out, yet are also opting to stay on China's friendly side. That is especially true when China remains the largest trading partner for many of the countries.

0: countries and the United States is not working on presenting economic alternatives. We're in a very difficult position because you know we want to have the maximal relationship with both sides, said Richard Hadrian, a political scientist from the Philippines. And then the countries like the Philippines, if even more impossible because the U.S. is a military ally, we need the U.S. when it comes to the China threat. But the U.S. is not giving us much love on anything beyond the military aspect. The Biden administration agreed to work with the Philippines on expanding a transportation network called the Luzon Economic Corridor to better integrate the country into global supply chains. The Trump administration is trying to bring the Philippines into its so-called Pax Silica initiative, with the notion of having the country work on semiconductor manufacturing and building artificial intelligence in a way that would benefit the United States. But those nascent steps pale next to U.S. efforts to keep up its military ties with the Philippines. The two countries have long had a close relationship, and they have tried to maintain military cooperation, though their ties have shifted at times. The United States made the Philippines its first colonial foothold in Asia after taking it from Spain in the Spanish-American War, and the Philippines is the only Southeast Asian nation that has a formal alliance treaty with the United States, one that requires their militaries to help with the defense of the other nation. Secretary of State Marco Rubio told reporters in Manila last month during an annual forum of Southeast Asian nations that the U.S. military was determined to push back against China's expansionist efforts. We're never going to accept that international waterways are somehow under the control of other countries, he said. We'll continue to sail through international waterways and freedom of navigation efforts of that kind, and we'll continue to live up to our commitments. For example, with the Philippines and other countries in terms of the treaty commitments that we have. During the Biden administration, the U.S. government took a hands-on approach to forging partnerships in Asia. It brought Japan into a security coalition with the Philippines, and President Joseph R. Biden Jr. got the Philippines to grant American troops expanded access to 9 bases on islands near Taiwan. In November 2022, Vice President Kamala Harris flew to the island of Palawan, east of the South China Sea, and visited a Philippine Coast Guard site there to send a signal to China. The military cooperation has continued under Mr. Trump, despite the resource drain of the Iran war. In May, the U.S. and Philippine militaries tested a Typhoon missile launcher at one of the islands, a public show with a weapon that could be deployed against the Chinese troops if they tried to invade Taiwan. The Philippines invited Japan to take part in multinational military exercises in June, the first time since World War II that Japanese troops had been active on Philippine soil. The move is both a continuation of the coalition overseen by the Biden administration and a hedge by the Philippines to broaden its partnership beyond the United States. Iran says Qatar captured its pilots months ago, a claim Qatar rejects. Iran said the airmen have been held since March 2nd when their fighter jets were shot down. The Qatari government denies detaining any Iranian pilots. By Yegin Torbati and Laila Nikornarzer. Iran accused Qatar on Saturday of capturing 3 of its bomber pilots in the early days of the U.S.-Israeli war with Iran, a claim that a Qatari official publicly denied. General Saeed Mohammed Bagarzadeh, commander of the Iranian Armed Forces, Missing Persons Search Committee, made the accusation in a letter to the International Committee of the Red Cross, which was published by Iranian media. He said the men were flying Su-24 fighter jets in an operation on March 2nd, days after the outbreak of the war, when their planes had been hit by enemy defenses and the pilots ejected. They survived but were captured by Qatari authorities, according to General Bagherzadeh, who named the men as Javad Salih, Abdulmanaj Dashatan, and Omaran Behravizian. A fourth pilot, Majid Kazimi, died, he added. But Majid al-Ansari, a spokesman for Qatari's foreign ministry, denied that the country had detained the Iranians. We categorically deny the claims circulating regarding the detention of Iranian pilots and are surprised by these misleading statements at this particular time, amid the ongoing diplomatic efforts and initiatives aimed at de-escalating tensions in the region, Mr. al-Ansari wrote on social media on Saturday evening. Qatar, a close U.S. ally that hosts a major American military base, said in early March that its Air Force had shot down two Iranian Su-24 bomber jets. Mr. al-Ansari said on Saturday that contact was established with the pilots concerned following their violation of Qatari airspace. He added, after following the rules of engagement and attempting to communicate with them without receiving a response, the necessary measures were taken to defend our territory in accordance with international law. He said that Qatari search and rescue teams searched for the pilots' remains. Qatar communicated with Iran to turn over the remains of one pilot who was found, presumably a reference to Mr. Kazimi, Mr. al-Ansari said. Qatar also invited an Iranian team to visit and be briefed on the details of the search and rescue operations in April, but the Iranian side has yet to respond to the invitation, Mr. al-Ansari said. General Bagherzadeh, this letter was the most precise indication so far of what Iran believes happened to the three pilots. Before Saturday's letter, Iranian authorities had said the fate of the men was unknown. Qatar has not allowed the prisoners to meet or speak with their families or with officials handling their cases, General Bagherzadeh wrote. He called on the Red Cross to meet with the pilots, investigate their condition, and facilitate their release as soon as possible. The Red Cross did not respond to a request for comment. Prosecutors examined firm with tie to judge in Trump hush money trial. The U.S. attorney in Chicago subpoenaed a fundraising firm that had been co-owned by the daughter of Judge Juan Mercon, who conducted the trial that led to Donald Trump's felony conviction, by Glenn Thrush. The U.S. Attorney's Office in Chicago has spent the past year investigating a Democratic fundraising firm once co-owned by the daughter of the judge in President Trump's hush money trial in New York, according to court filings and people familiar with the inquiry. Last August, the U.S. Attorney Andrew S. Boutros of the Northern District of Illinois directed Authentic Campaigns, Inc. to turn over a broad range of internal communications with clients. They included former Vice President Kamala Harris, former President Joseph R. Biden, Jr., Governor Kathy Hochul of New York, Representative Hakeem Jeffries of New York, and the Democratic National Committee, according to a grand jury subpoena reviewed by the New York Times. Lauren Mershon, the daughter of Juan Mershon, a Supreme Court judge in Manhattan, was the firm's vice president until late 2024 and was also on the list. The Mercon family has been a frequent target of Mr. Trump and his allies, who have made unsubstantiated claims that the judge was out to get him and that his daughter profited from accusations aired at the trial. The trial ended with Mr. Trump's conviction in 2024 in the midst of his campaign for a second term, on 34 felony counts stemming from his efforts to keep a porn star from publicizing her story of a liaison with him. The firm's legal team, which included Preet Bharara, former top federal prosecutor in Manhattan, sought to limit the request. Prosecutors eventually modified the subpoena, narrowing it to focus on a $468 payment from Ms. Harris's presidential campaign and emails between Ms. Merkan and her father, according to people with knowledge of the inquiry who requested anonymity to discuss an ongoing legal matter. It's not clear where the investigation stands. No follow-up subpoenas have been issued to individuals, including Ms. Merkan, suggesting that prosecutors might not be actively working to charge anyone, those people added. The inquiry is the latest indication of the extent to which U.S. attorneys' offices across the country, once largely removed from political machinations in Washington, have increasingly been drawn into Mr. Trump's effort to target his adversaries. In this case, prosecutors sought the subpoena that came from a criminal referral from Republicans on the House Judiciary Committee. The panel made the referral after Mike Nellis, the founder of Authentic Campaigns, refused to provide the committee with confidential emails it was seeking, including those between Ms. Merkan and her father. The Trump administration's targeting of my company is an outrageous abuse of power, Mr. Nellis said when asked about the investigation. It is a ridiculous fishing expedition based on conspiracy theories that are completely divorced from reality. He accused the department of seeking to seize the sensitive political communications of my clients, who are among Trump's most prominent political adversaries. A Justice Department spokeswoman declined to comment, as did Judge Merkan and Lauren Merkan. The language in the subpoena is virtually identical to claims made by the House committee that Mr. Trump's conviction in the hush money trial, presided over by Judge Merkan, was potentially politically motivated. The criminal referral also included the contention that Manhattan District Attorney Alvin Bragg's investigation and prosecution of President Donald J. Trump might have been improper. The subpoena did not specify what potential crimes might have been committed in the prosecution of Mr. Trump. In addition to initially requesting information from the Harris and Biden presidential campaigns, Mr. Boutros sought material from Ms. Merkan, Mr. Bragg, and one of his deputies, Matthew Colangelo, Mr. Jeffries, the Democratic leader in the House, Ms. Hochul, Senator Adam Schiff, Democrat of California, Representative Daniel Goldman, Democrat of New York, Representative Lauren Underwood, Democrat of Illinois, and the Democratic Party House and Senate fundraising arms, as well as the Democratic National Committee. The career prosecutors who secured the subpoenas, Matthew Skibb and William Hogan, both played roles in an ill-fated case against six protesters accused of assaulting federal agents during the White House-directed immigration crackdown in 2025, known as Midway Blitz. The U.S. Attorney's Office in Chicago had to withdraw the charges in that case after defense lawyers raised concerns about the conduct of Mr. Boutros's prosecutors before a grand jury. That prompted Mr. Boutros, who worked as a prosecutor in the office he now runs, to announce a review of internal procedures. Mr. Trump saw his hush money trial in New York, which resulted in him becoming the first former president to be convicted on felony charges, as the culmination of a years-long effort by Democrats to destroy him. He was fighting those charges at the same time that he was defending himself against two separate federal indictments and in an election interference case in Georgia. Mr. Trump's public pretrial attacks prompted Judge Merkan to impose a gag order to prevent him from intimidating jurors, prosecutors, witnesses, and court staff. Mr. Trump's lead defense lawyer, Todd Blanche, now the attorney general, argued to rescind the order but was unsuccessful. By the time the trial started, Judge Mercon himself emerged as a main target of the defense, with the president and his allies claiming that Ms. Mercon's longtime involvement in Democratic politics was proof that the fix was in. Judge Juan Mercon is totally compromised and should be removed from the Trump non-case immediately. His daughter, Lauren, is a rabid Trump hater who has admitted to having conversations with her father about me, and yet he gagged me, Trump wrote on Truth Social in March 2024. The judge did not recuse himself. An ethics complaint filed by Trump allies had no effect on the trial. Judge Mercon discharged the case without any sentence or penalty after Mr. Trump was elected. But Republicans, spurred on by Trump's allied influencers like Laura Loomer, have continued to make the case that the judge, his daughter, and other operatives were guilty of wrongdoing. The Republican chairman of the House Judiciary Committee, Jim Jordan of Ohio, subsequently began demanding documents from the firm. He cited a theory floated by Trump supporters that Mr. Nellis and Ms. Mercon improperly used Mr. Trump's prosecution in digital fundraising pitches on behalf of Democrats. Mr. Trump aggressively used the criminal indictments against him to raise millions during the campaign. Experts have raised substantial concerns with Judge Mercon. Your father refusing to recuse himself from President Trump's case, despite your work on behalf of President Trump's political adversaries, and the financial benefit that your firm, Authentic Campaigns, Inc., could receive from the prosecution and conviction, Mr. Jordan wrote to Ms. Mercon in August 2024, requesting her correspondence with the judge. Lawyers for the firm repeatedly argued that Ms. Mercon had no influence over her father's work decisions and no contact with many of the campaigns the firm did business with. They accused Mr. Jordan of engaging in a politically motivated inquisition and claim Ms. Mercon and Mr. Nellis had faced so many death threats from Trump supporters that they needed to hire security. They refused to hand over most of the documents Mr. Jordan wanted most, calling the request as baseless as it is dangerous in a September 2024 letter to Mr. Jordan from Mark Elias, prominent election lawyer who represented Mr. Nellis. Canadian petition to expel Ambassador Pete Hoekstra takes off. Mr. Hoekstra has been President Trump's faithful messenger in Canada amid a historic low in relations. More than 170,000 Canadians want him gone. By Martina Steves-Gridnev. After boycotting American products and shunning vacations south of the border, Canadians in the thousands are pouring their incandescent anger at the United States into a new cause, ousting the American ambassador. More than 170,000 people have signed a petition to the Canadian Parliament, submitted by a Calgary resident on July 21, calling for the removal of the ambassador, Pete Hoekstra. The petition asserts that Mr. Hoekstra, a faithful messenger of President Trump's aggressive stance toward Canada, has harmed U.S.-Canadian relations. The two countries are locked in a trade war, and their relationship, once the closest two nations can be, has been at a historic low since Mr. Trump retook office. Just 500 signatures are legally required to bring an online petition to the Parliament floor for discussion, and this one will most likely be put forward for debate in the fall by Elizabeth May, the leader of the Canadian Green Party. The petition lays out the reasoning for Mr. Hoekstra's removal. If it argues that he has normalized the Trump administration's threats to annex Canada as the 51st state, Mr. Hoekstra has reported Mr. Trump's 51st state jabs on social media and has dismissed Canadians' anger at the rhetoric as emotional and inexplicable. It also states that Mr. Hoekstra has interfered in Canadian politics in a manner inconsistent with diplomatic protocol. It lays out how activists from Alberta seeking to break away from the rest of the country repeatedly met with State Department officials, raising serious questions about U.S. diplomatic interference in Canadian unity. The petition calls on the Canadian government to invoke the Vienna Convention of Diplomatic Relations, the international accord that governs diplomacy, to declare Mr. Hoekstra persona non grata and request his removal from office, as well as to set up a parliamentary committee to review U.S. diplomatic interference in Canadian domestic affairs. The United States Embassy in Ottawa referred questions to the State Department, which did not respond to a request for comment. The petition culminates months of souring public sentiment toward Mr. Hoekstra personally, mirroring the plummeting views toward the United States generally. Polling shows Canadians' opinion of the United States has rapidly gotten worse since Mr. Trump took office and began targeting Canada with tariff and talks of making it part of the United States. A Pew survey published in June found that only 35% of Canadians now view the United States as a reliable partner, down sharply from 2022, when it was 82%. Canadian recreational visits to the United States have shrunk by more than a quarter over the past year. In this context, Mr. Hoekstra, a former Republican representative from Michigan, has become notorious in Canada for his blunt, unapologetic tone, which channels Mr. Trump's. One comment that drew ire came in November when Mr. Hoekstra was asked if he understood why Canadians found Mr. Trump's 51st state remarks upsetting. "Here, I'll just get myself in trouble," he said. "I go around the country and people will say, 'Pete, you just don't understand why we're so mad about the 51st state.' Yeah, you're right, I don't." Unlike some of his colleagues, Mr. Hoekstra has never been summoned by the Canadian government, a step taken when a diplomatic emissary is seen as overstepping so badly that the host government needs to give him a talking to. The United States ambassador to France, Charles Kushner, father of Mr. Trump's son-in-law, Jared, has been twice summoned by the French government over comments he's made about French domestic affairs. The U.S. ambassador to Belgium has also summoned for comments he made. Mr. Hoekstra also raised eyebrows when he invited the right-wing populist activist Tamara Leach, who has been convicted of organizing the trucker convoy that wreaked havoc in Ottawa for a month in 2022, to this year's 4th of July party at the ambassador's official residence. Mr. Hoekstra has been accused of political interference in another nation's domestic affairs. In 2020, while serving the U.S. as U.S. ambassador to the Netherlands in the first Trump administration, he hosted an event at the U.S. embassy with a nativist, anti-immigrant Dutch party. Expelling a U.S. ambassador would be a first for Canada, but far from unprecedented globally. American ambassadors have been expelled during major geopolitical crises in the past, including during the Cold War, both world wars, as well as more recently during crises with Latin American countries such as Venezuela. Mr. Hoekstra's stance in Canada aligns with the U.S. administration's foreign policy elsewhere. The State Department has made significant efforts to cultivate and promote politics in Europe through visits and senior official meetings with European political parties and other organizations sharing these ideas, including in Germany and Britain. Representatives of the business community said Mr. Hoekstra had been a solid interlocutor during tumultuous times for the relationship between the two nations. The U.S. Embassy in Canada recommended speaking to some business leaders about their working relationship with Mr. Hoekstra. They included Rick Tkachuk, president of the American Chamber of Commerce in Canada, a private nonprofit membership organization promoting trade and investment across the border, and Beth Burke, chief executive of the Canadian American Business Council, a nonprofit, nonpartisan group. Mr. Tkachuk said that Mr. Hoekstra has been available to business leaders and cares about the U.S.-Canada trade relationship. He at times can be blunt, but in many respects that is an advantage for us because he helps articulate the view of the president and helps us understand what the challenges are, Mr. Tkachuk said in an interview on Friday. Ambassador Hoekstra has to deliver some very unpopular messages here in Canada. It's a tough job, but he's doing his best, he added. Mr. Burke and Mr. Hoekstra was well connected across the administration and an effective messenger. I also really value knowing where you stand in a situation. Sometimes pleasantries and diplomatic speak muddy the waters, she added. How do you report on a presidential ruse? President Trump's Air Force One subterfuge duped potential adversaries and the press. Here's what happened. By Megan DiTrollio, Peter Baker, Doug Mills, and Richard Stevenson. Last month, President Trump climbed the stairs of Air Force One in Turkey, then turned and waved to journalists before boarding. When the plane landed in Britain hours later, he marched off. But as news organizations and the public learned this week, it was a deception. Mr. Trump had been secretly whisked off the plane into a catering container and put on a military jet, according to two senior U.S. officials. A threat against the president and Air Force One from Iran prompted the subterfuge. Moving a president for security reasons is not unusual, but hiding the matter after the fact, including from reporters who cover Mr. Trump and those who were unwitting passengers on the decoy plane, raised questions about the public's right to know the president's whereabouts and how the administration handled this episode. We discussed those questions this week with Doug Mills, Times photographer, who was on Air Force One that day, as well as Richard W. Stevenson, the Times Washington bureau chief, and Peter Baker, chief White House correspondent. We also dug into how the Times reported on the ruse and pressed the White House on it. These excerpts have been edited and condensed. What was your initial reaction when this week, when you learned that President Trump had been secretly transported off, then back on the old Air Force One plane that day? Richard Stevenson. We had our own reporting going on this, so when the Washington Post published its scoop, a small group of our journalists was able to move quickly to match the story and add to it. But even though it was not a total surprise, it was still stunning to think about. There were some deadly serious issues, including the nature of the threat that led the White House and the Secret Service to engage in this deception, and, of course, the question of why and how a plane full of mostly unwitting staff members and journalists were used as decoys. Doug Mills, my initial reaction was shock, and then it was disbelief. How did they do this? Why did they do this? How did I not know that this was something that was going on? Clearly, they did a great job of disguising it, but there were red flags that, frankly, maybe I missed, and I think a lot of other people missed. What were some of those red flags? Doug, first off, leaving Turkey, we were told to put our window shades down. The last time that happened to me was when I traveled with President Obama to Bagram Air Base in Afghanistan. Once we loaded back up on the Qatari-donated Air Force One in Britain, reporters asked President Trump, "Why do you think they made us put the shades down?" He was kind of surprised by that question, and then he said, "Well, they didn't ask me to do that." In hindsight, it was because he wasn't on our plane. I wish he had just told us on the plane ride to the United States when he came back to brief reporters. I'm disappointed that he didn't say, "Hey, guys, there were some serious threats back there. I need to tell you about an operation that took place before it gets out." Peter Baker, it was pretty stunning to learn not just that it happened, but that it stayed secret for a full month afterward, even as everyone was reporting pretty aggressively on the swap out for the Qatari donated plane. It can be hard to report out secrets, especially in the national security realm, and the White House has tried to make it harder, even trying to subpoena our colleagues for their sources on the earlier plane stories. But this reminds us that there's something more to the story, and we have to keep digging. What next steps did you take in reporting out the news and trying to get to the bottom of what had happened? What questions were on your mind? Dick, we focused the reporting on a few key questions. What was the threat to President Trump, and how credible was it? How in detail did they pull off this deception on an airport tarmac? What did it say about this White House and this president that a plane full of staff members and journalists were in effect used as decoys? And why was it that the White House chose to keep the whole episode secret long after the president was safe? Peter, I found it astounding that they still sent Air Force One into the skies with the Secretary of State, Treasury Secretary, and top White House staffers, not to mention the pool of journalists who normally travel with the president. They were effectively made into decoys, or even potential targets. Questions that came quickly to mind included, who was left on the decoy plane, what some of my colleagues irreverently dubbed the martyr plane, two, were they aware that the president wasn't on board and that they were on a plane that had been targeted? Three, did the government do anything extra to protect the decoy plane? Four, why didn't they simply ground Air Force One, at least until the president secretly left the danger zone, and then either announce that he was now gone so that the original plane would no longer be seen as a target, or have the people on board travel home by other means? We got some answers to number one, Marco Rubio, Scott Bessent, Stephen Chung, and Stephen Miller. Number two, Rubio was said to know, but not to number three and four. The public and the media, including us, were actively misled by this ruse. How much of a right do journalists and the public have to know about a president's whereabouts, even when there is a security issue? How have we handled similar situations in the past? Doug, I think the public has every right to know where the president is. Now, the trust of what he's saying and what the staff is telling us in the press pool is always going to be questioned. It is one of those things that will take time to heal. Even when we went to Ohio the other day, one of my questions to one of the staff members was, is he flying with us today or is he flying on another plane? We have to ask those questions because there has been a lack of transparency. Dick, it is important to separate out some distinct elements. There are legitimate security issues around the travels of any president. We take those seriously, and as Peter and Doug know, we are generally willing to work with any White House in dealing with them. Then there's the safety of the people traveling with the president. We obviously feel strongly about this. A third is ensuring that there are agreed-upon protocols in place to assure that the journalists who make up the press pool traveling with the president know where he is and, to a reasonable degree, have access to what he is doing. So how do you address all those factors? Dick, there has to be a balance between security and transparency. You can argue about precisely what that balance should be at any given moment, but clearly in this case, transparency was thrown entirely out the window, replaced by outright deception. That's a terrible precedent, and the fact that it left journalists and staff members unknowingly exposed to a potential threat made it much, much worse. Peter, as Dick says, we are very sensitive to not jeopardizing a president's safety and have worked with administrations of both parties under tough circumstances to take reasonable measures to not disclose information in real time that would put a president at risk. There was always a trust between the White House and reporters when it came to the president's whereabouts in extreme circumstances. But we consider it supremely important to have journalists with a president anytime he is outside the fortified confines of the White House or Camp David. Why? Peter, two reasons in particular. The JFK scenario. Reporters were with John F. Kennedy in Dallas in 1963 and could report on his assassination immediately to a nation that needed reliable, independent information. And the 9/11 scenario. Journalists, including Doug, were with George W. Bush on the day of the terrorist attacks when a president's crisis decision-making and communications were profoundly important. Did we talk to the White House or other administration officials about the deception and possible dangers that those on the decoy plane faced? Dick, the White House Correspondents Association has already raised these issues with administration officials, and we will be monitoring those discussions closely and weighing in where necessary. I've been involved in covering presidents going back to the Clinton administration, and there has always been a foundation of trust between the press corps and the White House when it comes to matters of security. We have gone along in the past with requirements that we not disclose trips that presidents are taking to war zones, for example. But in those cases, journalists traveled with the president and were free to report on the trips as soon as he and they were out of danger. In this case, no reporters were with the president or knew that he was on another plane, and the deception only became public because the Washington Post broke the news. Doug, I have talked to probably three or four staffers and asked them, what do you think? They're all alike. Well, we didn't even know it was happening. There were staff on the plane who didn't know. There were other staff on the plane who we have been told knew, and they were very coy about it. Peter, the White House didn't respond when I sent an email asking about the deception and the possible danger for those still on the decoy plane. It was interesting talking with veterans of past White Houses. Some said it was outrageous that officials and reporters were made into human shields, as one put it. Others said that, hey, if you travel with the president, you know there are certain risks, which is true enough. Doug has traveled with presidents since Ronald Reagan. Dick covered the White House for years. We had colleagues, including Doug, who were in Butler, Pennsylvania, when Trump was shot at. We are all aware that if something happens, journalists can get caught in the crossfire. What about you, Peter? I was in the pool with George W. Bush in Tbilisi, Georgia, in 2005, when someone threw a grenade at him. We were all incredibly lucky it didn't go off. What was different here was that Doug and his colleagues, who were in the pool with Trump that day, didn't know that they were being flown with a specific target on them. Doug, we're covering a president who's had a number of assassination attempts, including the one in Butler, where I was. This is what we signed up for. We were in a new world as far as threats to the president. I've been doing this long enough to know that this is not the easiest job. It's not going to a war zone, but we are not completely protected. Riding on Air Force One, I would always tell my family, I'm on the safest plane in the world, and now I'm not. It's obvious that I'm no longer on the safest plane in the world because the president has so many threats against him. The Secret Service's mission is to protect the president, not us. I've always known that, but I do feel like they should have come clean when we got back or on the way back. Our bond with readers is based on getting the facts right and publishing new and accurate information as we learn it. It's also based on correcting things that we get wrong. How did you think about our original reporting in July and that Trump left Turkey on Air Force One? Was it wrong, outdated? And once we had new information, What decisions did we make about next steps in addressing our July articles? Dick, one of the first things we did was update our story from last month that reported that Trump had flown out of Turkey on the old Air Force One. We placed language on top of the story, published on July 8th, noting that the new information had surfaced and that Mr. Trump did not fly out of Ankara on the old Air Force One, as he said he would do. We also took another look at the reporting we had done last month about the concerns with the adequacy of the security on the new plane acquired from Qatar and added to the Air Force One fleet after a rush to modify it for Trump's use. We feel that the reporting on the risks associated with the new plane holds up in light of what we learned about the deception. Even though the plan for getting the president out of Turkey was way more complicated than we knew at the time. Peter, as you wrote this week, the government has obfuscated over time to safeguard presidents from possible jeopardy. In those cases, what considerations do we make when excavating the truth and deciding to publish a story? Peter, as Dick said, we've always been willing to work with the White House when it came to specific security concerns. We would never knowingly mislead our readers, but we might not report what we know until it is safe for a president. Say more about that. In what circumstances? Peter, for instance, when when Joe Biden traveled to Ukraine in the middle of a war zone, it wasn't safe to fly, so he had to take a 9.5-hour train to Kiev. He brought only two journalists with him, a writer from the Wall Street Journal and a photographer from the Associated Press, to report back to the rest of us. That is a long time for a president to be incommunicado. We knew about it at the time, but kept it to ourselves until he was secure. But even in those instances, we expect that we'll be able to publish once the immediate risk is over. The White House didn't try to keep it from us in perpetuity. Doug, as Peter said, it happened when Biden went to Ukraine. It was a very covert operation, and on 9/11, when I was with Bush, they took the pool from 13 people down to 5, and I was one of them. There's a lot of trust that the White House instills in us. We embargo photos. We only transmit them when the White House tells us we can transmit them, out of concern for the safety of the president. The pool does everything it can to abide by the rules that the White House states to keep the president safe. When we are in these covert or dangerous situations, photographers are thinking about nothing other than the president's safety and that of the traveling party. I have left on these secret trips before and have not told my editor. I've landed in Afghanistan with a president, and my editors didn't even know I had left. I want to make sure I don't break that trust. We have an allocated seat for a New York Times photographer on Air Force One. Megan Lurum, our director of photography, is fully aware of that, so she knows that wherever the president goes, there's a New York Times photographer with them. As many administrations that I've done this with, whether it's Bush, Clinton, Bush, Obama, Biden, Trump, whoever, there's this trust, and you can't break that trust. That's why I was disappointed that they just didn't come out and say what had happened after the fact. What did we learn from this reporting and experience that may inform our work as this story continues to unfold? Dick, the deception here was quite elaborate. Trump actually climbed the steps and got on the old Air Force One in Turkey, turned and waved and went through the door. After the plane landed in England, Trump got off of it. We had no reason to doubt that he had flown on it, and yet he hadn't. The whole escapade was a reminder to be humble about what we know and don't know, to ask a lot of questions and not to make a lot of assumptions. It's probably good for any journalist to be reminded of these lessons now and then, and not just when it comes to presidential travel. Peter, this has been a good reminder that we travel with the president. We should report only what we know and not take even basic things on faith. In the pool reports that journalists traveling with the president typically file, we sometimes write phrases like, "Your pooler did not actually see the president get onto the plane or get into the limousine or what have you." We generally assume that he did, but are careful not to let assumptions become reported facts. Now, as a result of this episode, we have to be even more aware that we may be being deceived. Dick, will we be putting our journalists on Air Force One in the future? What, if any, new steps or precautions will we take? Dick, yes, I'm sure that we will continue to travel with the president and in general to cover him with the same intensity we always have. No single incident, not even one of this nature, is going to deter us from that mission. All of us who have done that job know that there are risks. But as Doug said, we're in a new world when it comes to threats against the president and those around him. And at least when it comes to this administration, we will need to work with other news organizations to insist on greater communication and transparency when the White House recognizes that a bond of trust was broken here and needs to be repaired. Doug, do you worry? Doug, I can't use that line anymore that I'm on the safest plane in the world, but I do think we should still be doing this. Absolutely. That is our role as journalists. We need to be here. And that's all the time we have for today. Stay safe, and thank you for listening.
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2: 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As a C6 quadriplegic, I've spent the last decade perfecting strategies to improve my odds of success in getting the durable medical equipment, prosthetics, orthotics, and supplies I need from my health insurance provider. A few key pieces of equipment I have successfully obtained include a specialized shower chair, pressure-relieving mattress, hospital bed, FES bike, and seat elevator for my power wheelchair. I am not the only wheelchair user who has figured out effective strategies for every step of the process, from prior authorization to putting together effective appeals if denied. I interviewed others who use wheelchairs, including 2 staff members of the United Spinal Resource Center team, to present you with the best strategies for obtaining the medically necessary DMEPOS you need to not only survive, but thrive in life. 1. Carefully craft your letters of medical necessity. When Bruce Stoltz's initial requests for a smart drive were denied, he realized his letters of medical necessity needed to be more carefully crafted. When he collaborated with his physical therapist to craft an LMN that specifically stated a smart drive would reduce his back injuries and improve weakness in his shoulders from pushing his wheelchair due to his getting older and living with spina bifida, his request was approved. Now that he has this advice for others, struggling to obtain necessary DME. You need to work with your medical professionals to tweak the language in your LMN with keywords and phrases to include improving quality of life, medical necessity of a piece of equipment, improving activities of daily living, elaborating on the cost-benefit analysis to the insurance company. This means showing how a health insurance provider not approving a piece of equipment could lead to secondary complications that would be more costly in the long run. Elaborating on specific secondary complications that would arise without the use of a specific piece of equipment. Schultz says to be very specific in the language you use. Do your own research and work with your medical professionals to ensure the LMN is written in medical insurance language. James fought to have enough catheters approved when his insurance company told him he could only go to the bathroom a certain number of times a day. He worked with a representative within Medicare to help facilitate collaboration and education between his physical therapist and his general practitioner. Together, this collaboration pointed his insurance provider in the right direction. The appeals process is not a one-man game, but involves the collaboration of many medical professionals. There is a higher probability of resulting success if we get all parties involved to fight on our behalf, he says. United Spinal Resource Director Bill Fertig adds, as a manual wheelchair user, I have also found success in advocating for my own ultralight wheelchair components by having good communication with my physiatrist, which in turn led to a quality LMN for so-called accessories, such as my pressure relieving cushion and natural fit hand rims, which prevent trigger finger injuries. The Resource Center recommends backing up your LMN with peer-reviewed journal articles and fact sheets to make your case stronger, especially explain any secondary complications that would arise without a specific piece of equipment you're trying to have approved by insurance. 2. Learn your insurance rights. Regardless of whether it's private insurance or Medicaid, Medicare, each system has several steps to follow. To learn these steps and your rights, read your insurance policy documents. In general, expect a prior authorization phase and several levels of appeals. Beyond that, you have the right to an external repeal, whether it be through the Department of Insurance for your state or in front of an advocate judge. The appeals process is complicated and there are mountains of paperwork involved, says Lee James, a C5-6 quadriplegic, who has navigated the winding appeals process road to approval with success. Even if you know your rights, it is absolutely essential to call your insurance provider to find a human representative and build a relationship with them. Tell them your story and humanize yourself. This is so important because you are generally just a number in a file to these insurance providers. You have to foster a relationship with a human being who will advocate for your case. Daniela Castagnino, a quadriplegic on staff at United Spinal's Resource Center, says, don't be afraid to appeal your initial denial. It is important to know your rights and to exercise them. The Resource Center advises that you understand each level of appeals. Also, if you have a responsive vendor, PT, OT, or physician that has your interests at heart, you should utilize their clinical expertise when available. Further, make sure to read your formal denial letter so you know specifically what is being denied and why, in order to create a stronger appeals case. 3. Be a persistent advocate for yourself. Jonathan Merchant, a C5-6 quadriplegic, fought vigorously for the approval of his manual wheelchair and all of the necessary components. This was time-consuming because he and his PT had to justify

professionals, which can result in constant delays and approval for each component of your wheelchair, he said. It is important to stay on top of your DME provider, physical therapist, and general practitioner. You have to be persistent to understand where you are in the approval, denial, or appeals process, he says, adding that it is also important to compromise. You may not get everything you ask for, but ask for everything you think you need. It's a lot more challenging and time-consuming to keep going back to your PT for added elements of your wheelchair than asking for the moon and stars up front. Castagnino stresses his importance to remember the squeaky wheel gets the grease. So keep at it and record who you talked to, when, and what they said. It is worthwhile to keep a careful record of contacts made, dates and times throughout the entire insurance approval process. In order to keep track of where you are over the many months it can take to get the proper approvals, check and double-check your paperwork. In general, your DME provider will collect all of the paperwork from your PT and other medical professionals to submit to your health insurance company. 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Karen Roy, a T10 paraplegic, has a unique perspective, as she is a wheelchair user who works for a major complex rehabilitation technology company. In general, your doctor is not going to be as knowledgeable as your PT, who knows the specific requirements for your disability, and your CRT provider will usually facilitate the process with your insurance company for the approval, she says. But you have to get involved in the process. Roy points out that there are layers of paperwork involved in the insurance process, and many things get lost in the translation between medical professionals with respect to medical coding, current procedural terminology codes, medical justifications, and so on. The CRT company she worked for has online portals to show people precisely where they are in the approval process. But even so, she strongly feels it goes more smoothly when the wheelchair user is engaged. She says you can't expect your medical professionals to justify why you need every piece of equipment without your help, because you are the one that knows why you need a piece of equipment the best, and exactly how you are going to use it. She stresses this takes team collaboration. Seek out network provider approval solutions. Out of network. While fighting for a pressure-relieving mattress, shower chair, and a fully electric hospital bed frame, I had a problem. My insurance approved the requested equipment, but at an out-of-network rate. This is extremely costly for many of us because we are left paying the difference between the in-network rate and the out-of-network rate within our insurance plan. I learned, however, that I can ask for an in-network gap exception, so insurance can pay 100% of the billable amount. It's a little secret insurance companies don't want to give up. If there is not a provider of a piece of equipment within a reasonable geographical radius of your plan, your insurance company has the ability to make this exception for you.
Whether you have a private

0: insurance, Medicare or Medicaid, you have the right to ask for out-of-network exception. Here is a great article that goes a little bit more in depth about how those exceptions work at verywellhealth.com/network gap exception, what it is, how it works, 1738418. The worst an insurance provider can do is say no. However, if you don't try, you're definitely going to be left holding a hefty financial bill because many specialized DME providers are out of network. Build relationships with medical professionals through education and involvement. Every single one of the wheelchair users interviewed in this article agrees the most important aspect in getting any piece of medically necessary DMEPOS approved requires wheelchair users to advocate for ourselves. We simply have to be our own advocate in our own life and have the ability to facilitate education and communication among our medical professionals. It is important to note that your PT, OT, or physician will be among your biggest advocates because after you, they are the ones who understand your disability best. They can help educate you and your other medical professionals involved in the process as to specific needs. When you don't know the answer to a question or how to frame the justification properly for a piece of equipment, that's okay. You just need to know the right people to ask and how they can help you. Make sure to understand what your rights are by reading your health insurance plan. Stay actively involved by being persistent. Consistently follow up to see where your case is in prior authorization or the appeals process. The overarching message Merchant conveyed is that you are your own best advocate. And if you don't know the answer to a question, to find other advocates to help you find the answers you're looking for. There are tens of thousands of other wheelchair users within our community who have been through what you're going through. Merchant points out that many of these folks are fabulous resources, so don't reinvent the wheel if you don't have to. The insurance system should not be this challenging or immensely frustrating. Unfortunately, we need to learn, as advocates, how to work within the current system as it stands today. However, not every insurance battle will always end in success. The United Spinal Resource Center advises that if you are unsuccessful in getting equipment approved by your insurance provider, there are additional outlets, such as fundraising with Help Hope Live, writing grants, and working with United Spinal to find additional funding options. 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The Cushion That Finally Got My Pressure Injury Healing by Alex Gaines. In early 2024, an underinflated Rojo cushion bit me in the rear. Sitting right on my chair's seat pan led to an under-the-skin decubitus on my sit bone. It erupted into a tunneling sore. In December 2024, I went to the ER when my caregiver couldn't find the wound packing rods he had placed the day before. The doctors couldn't find the rods, but sent me home anyway. I tried a wound evac, but the wound didn't heal and turned into an abscess. I switched to a ride cushion, but it didn't help either. In January 2026, surgeons prepping for a new wound vac found the wound packing rods deep inside my wound over 12 months after they went missing. But even with no trapped foam, a wound vac vacuuming, and me mostly in full tilt recline, the tunnel wouldn't shrink. In fact, it got deeper with 9 centimeters of undermining. That's when New Mobility asked me to review the Aquila Softtech, a custom-made alternating pressure cushion designed to help heal and prevent wounds. I knew I'd be the perfect tester. I said yes without thinking twice. Softtech cushions use a motor and air bladders to alternate pressure on key pressure points every 60 seconds, while relying on sections of low-density foam to offload major pressure points, like under the ischial tuberositis, the sit bones. One is custom-made based on wheelchair dimensions, user width and weight, and the location of the user's sit bones. The cushion comes with either a manual on-off switch or a weight-sensing automatic start system, and a breathable cushion cover or a waterproof incontinence cover. If you choose the breathable cover, there is also an optional moisture control unit that blows air between the user's legs. The cushion consists of a control panel, a lithium-ion battery, a small motor to circulate the air bladders, and foam. The battery holds enough charge for about 2 days of use, though it's recommended to charge every night. Like all foam cushions, Softtech cushions need to be replaced every couple of years. One cool thing about the cushion is that it has 3 firmness settings, which you can change by pressing a small button on the control charging panel. These provide different levels of comfort, cushion, and support. This allows you to decide whether you want to stick with one firmness setting or switch it up depending on what you're doing. For example, using medium indoors and soft on bumpy sidewalks. Aquila claims their cushions help with wound healing and keep wounds from starting in the first place, including in people who already had major sores, tunneling wounds, and or flap surgeries, and those who have the kind of scar tissue that breaks down easily. That's me. Not only do I have a tunneling sore down my left sit bone, but I've had surface-level sores on both cheeks in the past. I'd be taking Aquila's claim to task, as I'm managing a sore and trying to keep others at bay. The wound healing, wound preventing claims are bold. They've also been validated by a Cleveland Clinic study and the firsthand experience of Jerome Helbosco, a C5 quadriplegic and one of Aquila's co-owners. He discovered Aquila cushions in 2018, almost 2 decades after his injury. After unsuccessfully trying numerous cushions and enduring 5 flap surgeries for recurring pressure sores, Aquila's Softtech cushion allowed him to fully heal and get back to an active life. Jerome stayed sore-free for 6 years, but when he went to order a replacement cushion in 2024, he found that Aquila's owner had shuttered the business. Unwilling to imagine a future without the technology that changed his life, Jerome huddled up with his brother Jacob and decided to buy Aquila. They restarted the business in May 2025, after it had been dormant for about 6 months. Over the last year, Jerome has handled most of the business management while Jacob builds, modifies, and maintains cushions for their customers. The Helboscos are working to build relationships with businesses that can take measurements and manage the ordering process. But for now, most customers take their own measurements and fill out the online form themselves. In addition to cushion options, the form that asks about prior and current wounds, any flap surgeries, seat pan cushion dimensions, user weight, and how far the user's sit bones are from the back of the chair. Before starting the form, I ask my caregiver to grab a measuring tape and get the dimensions of my ride cushion while I was out of my chair. Ride cushions have a distinct divot for the ischia, which made them part of that measuring easy. I couldn't decide between the different features, so I asked Jerome over email about the pluses and the minuses for the on-off options, rocker switch versus auto start, cushion covers, and moisture control unit. He told me he has an auto start version and saw no downsides with it. He also said the foam cushion is water resistant, so the occasional small accident, cleaned quickly, wouldn't ruin it through the breathable cover. But regular and or major incontinence required the impermeable cover. He added that the moisture control unit was a great addition with skin and hygiene benefits. I went for the auto start, breathable cushion cover, and moisture control unit. A couple of weeks later, Jacob had built my cushion and sent it via UPS. I got it within a week. I've had the Softtech cushion for almost 2 months now, and I'd say it's been 95% great, with a couple of speed bumps. The great, comfort and healing, full stop. The cushion is much more comfortable than firm. Foam ride in every situation, sitting upright, fully tilted and reclined, and when going over bumps, whether in the street, in my van, or just rolling down the sidewalk. I've landed on the softest Softtech setting for comfort, but even medium is a major improvement. And then there's the healing. I've been keeping a spreadsheet of my wound's dimensions, the length and the width of the entrance, the depth and the horizontal undermining, that my wound nurse measures every Monday, going back to January. I've also kept a photo record to see what the entrance looks like each bandage change on Mondays, Wednesdays, and Fridays. Within a week, the entrance looked healthier with better blood flow. Within 3 weeks, the undermining had shrunk from 9 centimeters to 8 centimeters. There was one hiccup, though. The auto start, which turns the cushion on when it senses enough body weight, couldn't decide if I was in the chair or not when I was in full tilt recline. The motor would shut off and not give me the benefits of alternating pressure, and then turn back on and give a high-pitched beep, then turn off and on and off again, beeping repeatedly through my workday. Needless to say, it was both annoying and reduced the effectiveness of the cushion itself. I needed to make a change. I told the Helbroscos that I wanted to swap the control panel for one with a rocker switch, giving the problems when tilting. I also opted to buy an incontinence cover and remove the moisture control unit. The Helbroscos offered to change the electronics for free, considering the lack of warning, while I paid to remove the moisture control unit. They said they hadn't encountered the tilt issue before, but didn't hesitate to change the ordering form to recommend that the rocker switch for anyone who tilts beyond 45 degrees. I felt heard and appreciated with their responsiveness. Including shipping, the whole thing took 5 or 6 days. In that time, I used the ride cushion and tilted as much as I did with the Aquila. I was less comfortable and dealt with a mix of pressure and pain. I wanted my Aquila back and fast. I didn't realize how much damage had been done until my nurse measured the sore a couple of days after I got the Aquila back. The undermining had grown 0.5 centimeters to 8.5 centimeters deep. The entrance was wider and the wound bed was visibly darker compared to before my week with the ride cushion. The deeper undermining tracked my earlier experience. The wound entrance was on the buttock muscle, at one of the weight-bearing points on the ride cushion, so the damage there made perfect sense. Above all, the regression was a gut punch. No going back. As I write this, I've had the soft tech cushion back for about 3 weeks. The rocker switch works great, and now the cushion alternates pressure while I'm tilted back. The only caveat is I need to turn it on each morning, which isn't hard to remember. After a week to stabilize from the damage while using the ride, the wound has steadily progressed. A measurement 3 weeks later put the undermining at 8.0 centimeters, a half a centimeter better than before, and a sign of renewed healing. At this rate, the wound should be healed up in a few months. A few months ago, the healing almost seemed impossible. Now it is all but certain. Just like Jerome 8 years ago when he discovered Aquila, I have been amazed at the Softex cushion impact. A wound that I couldn't heal is healing, and there is plenty of evidence that the result of the cushion. I've also been impressed with Aquila's customer service and how the Halbrascos have accepted and are already incorporated my feedback. My only worry at this point is how I'll get a replacement when the time comes, as my wheelchair service provider, National Seating and Mobility, isn't yet an Aquila customer. Jerome is pitching to them, because honestly, I'll be damned if I'm going back. Editor's note, Aquila provided this product free of charge for review. New Mobility did not receive compensation, and the company had no input on or advance access to this review. All opinions are the reviewer's own. Thank you so much for listening, and I hope you have a safe and well day.
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2: Hello, and welcome to show number 2628 of Eyes on Success, a weekly program empowering the visually impaired with expert advice, personal stories, and the latest in technology and accessibility. I'm Nancy Goodman-Torpy.
3: And I'm Pete Torpy with this episode from some time ago talking about a service that was just starting and has recently become much more popular. Actually, when we first did this show a few years ago, this device was still in the prototype stage and being tested by blind users. Now, the device is actually available to whoever wants it. They are now accepting pre-orders to be delivered in December of 2026.
4: This was an example in football, in NFL. One gentleman, he would track the quarterback with his fingertips, and he would leave his palm and his left hand downfield of the quarterback so that he could track the quarterback closely. But when the quarterback threw the ball and it went out of frame, so to speak, on his fingertips, he would then have the larger area of his other hand to find it quickly and then maybe return to his fingertips.
3: Who ever thought that a blind person might be able to follow a sports event by following it tactily? That's what we'll be talking about today.
2: If you can't see what is happening on the field, it can be very difficult to fully enjoy live sports, even if it's being announced. But now there's another way. We'll talk with Jared Mace, CEO and co-founder of OneCourt, about how their unique technology enables blind users to enjoy watching live sports with the advantage of a tactile display. And now you can use your OneCourt device at home or actually at the event in person. But first, for our tip of the week, This week's tip comes from Jared Mace.
4: One of the things I like to think about as a designer is the difference between experienced and perceived problems. And I think the blind low vision community understands this extremely well, you know, and I think as someone who has existed in those spaces, but doesn't exist there now, like understanding that there is distance between a perception of a problem and an experience of the problem. And I think sometimes people that are outside of communities can jump to conclusions or believe that their work is solving a problem. But I think as it may not be, right? And I think so much of what we need to do is embed ourselves and deeply understand people's experiences so that we can respond effectively. As we ultimately, I think one court is only successful if people love the experience and it solves a key problem for them. So I think that's my tip, is just be aware of your proximity to the problem or the pain point that you believe is real. And I think, yeah, the only way to do that, in my opinion, is lived experience or close proximity to people who have lived experience. So, yeah, I think it's critical in the world of design that we do that. We center those people.
5: You are listening to Eyes on Success. Success, success, success, success, success.
2: Let's start by meeting Jared.
4: Hey, Nancy and Pete. This is Jared Mace of One Court. I'm the CEO and co-founder there, and we're very excited to be making live sports more accessible for people with visual disabilities. A little bit about me. I'm a recent graduate from the University of Washington. I studied industrial design and entrepreneurship, so kind of found my footing in both creative and also business work. Graduated in 2023 and have been really excited and honored to be able to take the leap into the startup world with One Court. So we've been working on it full time ever since.
2: So One Court basically addresses issues for people who can't see, like most of our listeners. Do you have a visual impairment yourself?
4: So I actually have a bit of a unique story there. So I don't identify as visually disabled anymore, but I used to have low vision as a kid. My experience is limited there, but it was through corrective surgery and some other treatments that my vision has actually improved over time, which I know is a unique experience. But I certainly remember and can resonate with just feeling unincluded in some events or feeling like others were placing limitations on me because of my abilities. And so I sort of bring a personal experience to this work, as well as, you know, the experiences of my father, who, you know, he is visually disabled. So I think for me, it's kind of growing up in the space and sort of learning more about my experiences and just coming to terms with that. So there's, I guess, a lot of different personal motivations for me, as well as professional ones. I guess we'll get into that later.
3: Well, Jared, you talked a little bit about your background and familiarity with vision issues. Was that the motivation for developing One Court?
4: There's a couple. So on the personal side, it's like, yeah, I want to make sure that, you know, people are embraced and included in experiences, regardless of their visual ability, whether that's, you know, low vision or blindness or anywhere in between. I think that's one of the big learnings too, is throughout my work here, is, man, there are so many different experiences with vision and our other senses. And I think that gets lost sometimes in like popular discussion, is it is very much a spectrum, and there's so many people along that. But I guess there's the personal motivation as well as the professional. I think going to a design school, becoming a designer, sort of put me in the driver's seat of a user first approach to the world. It's like, what do people want and need out of the products that are designed for them and with them, and what the products they interact with, you know? And I think that sort of both of those things, like my professional interests as well as the personal and familial experiences, have definitely motivated and primed me for this work at One Court.
2: I'm curious. You said you took a number of courses on product design. And to what extent, if any, did the faculty encourage or hopefully force the students to consider users with different needs?
4: Yeah, I would say it was not an explicit discussion in terms of accessibility, but certainly the user needs were always first and foremost. And I think considering people with different needs was, it was often a discussion.
3: So it sounds like your background provided fertile ground for coming up with the idea of making OneCourt. Can you give us a quick summary of what OneCourt is and what it does?
4: OneCourt is an assistive technology device. It's about the size of a laptop. You can use it on a tabletop or on your lap. And it basically functions like a dynamic tactile screen in that it's emitting vibration based on data. And our primary use case right now is live sports data. So in the case of many professional sports, NFL, NBA, MLB, and more, they're all collecting this really rich data about where the ball is and where the players are. And we're basically translating that information into a dynamic haptic experience. So people with visual disabilities can experience the game through their fingertips. They can follow along where the ball is. They can track maybe where their favorite player is.
2: So is this essentially a haptic equivalent of what a camera above the playing field would see?
4: Yeah, that's a great way to describe it. I actually haven't heard that description before. But yes, it's essentially a top-down map of what's happening. And of course, we're not showing everything at the same time. There are some limitations, and I would actually love to get into that. I think there's some important differences in how we perceive the world from different senses, right? Like through vision, as far as I understand it, we sort of see the big picture first and then pick out details as we select them. Whereas through touch, it's sort of the opposite. You're perceiving the details first and then building a larger model. But yeah, essentially it's a top-down view. You know, you're feeling tactile details that are represented in a graphic too, right? So a tactile graphic of the court or field, you're feeling the major lines, the major features, and then the vibrations underneath that give context to the court.
2: So to use the example of baseball, there are typically 10 or more players on the field at the same time, plus the coaches and the umpires. That's a lot of people. Four bases, the pitcher's mound. Do you try to represent all of that?
4: So we don't, at least not at the same time. That sort of gets into that information hierarchy. You know, we had to talk to people and see what are the most important details. And for ball sports, it's maybe obvious, but not always, but play often revolves around the ball, right? It's the central focal point. So what we've done is essentially narrowed to show the ball, and then we have different vibration effects to communicate things that happen to the ball. So in the example of baseball, if it's a home run, it's going to feel different. It's going to have a different vibration than maybe an out in the outfield. And that's just one example. But I think the opportunity, and we're getting closer to this, the opportunity to show different things, it's likely going to happen on the next device. So people will be able to essentially personalize their experience by selecting different details. It's going to have interactions. So on the right or left-hand side of the device, you'll be able to select. You could maybe pan between players or select different views, as we're calling them, to kind of cater your own experience. Let me give an overview of what the baseball tactile graphic looks like. The underlying hardware remains the same for a variety of sports. So you basically just take off the top surface, which is a tactile graphic, and you just replace it with whatever sport that you're watching. It's basically an overlay on the device. So in the case of baseball, of course, you have the baseball diamond with all of the bases, the pitcher's mound, home plate, etc., as well as on the right side, you have the strike zone. So you're not only able to feel where the ball was hit, but also where the last pitch was. So really exciting to bring in different views of the game.
3: So you were saying you essentially put some kind of hardware template over the device for a particular type of sport?
4: Yes. So we call them interfaces, or you could think of them as skins, that basically feature different tactile graphics. So we have football, basketball, baseball, working on a ton of different sports. We want to expand that, of course. It's really a matter of where the data is and can we represent it.
2: And then to go back to your baseball example, you have the overview, which shows the whole field. But then on the side, you've got a little inset that's more magnified of the detail of what's happening with the pitch at the batter.
4: Exactly. Yeah. So you can feel, oh, was that last pitch in the strike zone? Was it a bad call by the ump? You know, fun things like that. And then, yeah, having the other overview, you can see where it was hit or you can feel it as it moves from the pitcher's hand to the catcher's mitt.
3: When I think of most haptic devices, my impression is that the haptic is kind of non-localized. The device shakes in some way, but it's not specific to one location on the screen. How does this work?
4: You have a very good sense for, you know, the current state of haptics. It's sort of a rumble, right? You have a single device that the whole thing vibrates, and there is no localization. And that's how our phones work. That's how our game controllers feel, at least up until recently. But what is exciting about our work is it's more of a haptic display. So it does communicate localized, truly localized vibration. You're feeling things relative to the field exactly where they are in real time. I like to think of it as akin to a digital screen, but it's a tactile screen and it has pixels. And when you sequence those pixels together, it creates the illusion of movement.
3: So in this device, you can actually feel, for example, the ball moving across the screen.
4: Yes.
3: So what kind of resolution do you need to show the kind of accuracy that you need to when you're showing these sports displays?
4: Yeah, it's really interesting, the concept of resolution, especially when thinking about the resolution of our tactile sense, right? Our sense of touch. It varies so greatly from the fingertips to the palm, for example, right? Your fingertips are very good at discerning high detail through touch, right? I mean, that's why Braille is read through the fingertips. It's not read through the palm. But what's interesting about that is that the palm receives different tactile details differently. It receives vibration pretty well. And what we've noticed in the context of sports, where things are moving so quickly, you're not just experiencing this movement through your fingertips. You're also using your palms because, for example, the ball, maybe in soccer or the puck in hockey, is moving so quickly that it's difficult to track with just your fingertips. So you need more surface area. And that's kind of where the hands come into play.
2: So basically, the user would put their two hands down flat on the display and feel the vibrations moving under their hands, and they could span most, if not all, of the display at the same time?
4: Yeah, and it certainly varies depending on hand size, right? We see when children use the device, for example, there's quite a bit more motion. But when some adults use it, they're not moving their hands at all. So there's definitely a big factor in the size of a person's hands. And I think we've seen different uses as well, like different approaches to using the device. I think one of my favorite that I've seen is one gentleman, this was an example in football, in NFL. He would track the quarterback with his fingertips, and he would leave his palm and his left hand downfield of the quarterback so that he could track the quarterback closely. But when the quarterback threw the ball and it went out of frame, so to speak, on his fingertips, he would then have the larger area of his other hand to find it quickly and then maybe return to his fingertips. So really interesting ways of using the device. But yes, we generally recommend both hands flat on the surface. It's pretty intuitive. It doesn't take much time.
3: That's a pretty creative concept. When you were first describing the device, I was thinking, boy, how would I follow a ball downfield with my fingers? Because the ball would so quickly leave your finger, and then you'd be searching all over for where the ball go. But with your palm down, that's very creative and very functional.
4: Exactly. Yeah.
2: How easy is it to learn to use OneCourt?
4: You know, we find that people get accustomed to this device, even though it's a little bit of a different experience. Like a lot of Braille readers tell us, their initial reaction is, oh, wait, I want to use my fingertips. And that is an opportunity. And I think it often depends on the game and the pace of the content. But we see, man, it's so easy to learn, even if it's a little bit different, right? It's just you put both hands on the surface and that's it. There's really not much more to it other than understanding the details of the gameplay, for example. Like understanding the game of basketball is often the bigger hurdle than onboarding a device, for example. We see people forming meeting and enjoying the game within a few minutes. It's very, very easy to learn and to experience.
2: So by the time all of this data gets to the device and the device chews on it and decides what to put on the display, how much of a lag is there between the actual action in the field and what the user is perceiving?
4: Yeah, this is one of the most exciting aspects of our work is the low latency. So as I mentioned earlier, those professional sports teams are collecting data and they're doing it really, really quickly. And I think it's only going to get faster, which is inspiring. But right now, it's already incredible. So I'll take the NBA, for example, and this is from our recent work, actually, with the Portland Trailblazers. And we went down to Portland, and we were in the stadium with fans in the community watching the game together. And what was amazing was the data is only about 1 second, 1 to 2 seconds behind. So you're feeling the players, the dribble on the court as it's happening very close to real time. So I think it unlocks a ton of experiences that many people have felt left out in the past. You know, we talk to fans all the time that say, look, this was the first time that I felt included in the action. You know, I didn't feel like I was left behind because the radio, you know, that's one of the main pain points is it tends to lag like 30 seconds, 1 minute. And it's really discouraging if you're in a stadium environment where you want to be a part of the real-time action.
2: And then because the one court, everything that it is presenting to the user is tactile, they're still able to listen to the announcement and the bouncing of the ball and all the other live sounds.
4: Yeah, there's a lot of other audio cues that are coming through that are providing a ton of context. You know, one of the problems that we had to get really creative around is that radio delay in the live environment. Because, of course, if you're feeling the game in real time, but then the audio broadcast is maybe delayed by 30 seconds, you know, the frustration is still there. So we had to get really creative. And what we did was we started generating an audio feed based on the same data that we create the haptics from. So it's essentially a data-generated audio feed. And right now it's very simple. It's just communicating key events like pass, catch, touchdown, slam dunk, you know, all sorts of things like that. But you can imagine in the future that being built out to provide more holistic commentary. But we've seen that feature really drive value for the users. People love it because it adds immediate context to what you're feeling and further reduces that learning curve.
3: You've described this in great detail from the user's perspective. I'm curious, where do you get the data that feeds into your device? Is this commonly available from different sports venues and organizations?
4: The data is not commonly available, I would say, because right now it's pretty hard to track down.
3: I was going to say, you need pretty specific information, where each player is, where the ball is at each instant, and I wouldn't have thought that comes across with the feed from a sports event.
4: Yeah, it is challenging and it's emerging, which is really exciting. And just to really hone in on the fidelity of this data, it's amazing. You know, the NBA is tracking every single player. They're tracking the ball. They know where things are happening. They know how quickly, they know speed, velocity, all sorts of things that you maybe wouldn't expect, but there's a lot of really rich information out there. And we're sort of just getting started in representing that. I think there's a lot of depth that we can continue to build out in this experience.
2: So I understand you've been testing this out with various users. Is it available publicly yet?
4: So it's not yet available for purchase to the public yet. We're still working on that. We haven't quite reached that scale, We have a handful of devices that we use for testing, both in stadium. As I mentioned earlier, we did that paid pilot with the Portland Trail Blazers. Of course, we encountered issues. I think it's a pilot after all, and we learned a ton from that experience, and we're looking forward to bringing those learnings into these other environments as we move forward. You know, we want to continue to do pilots through partnerships with sports teams and leagues and their sponsors who can enable this. In addition to the in-stadium work, we're also doing watch parties, for example, here in Seattle, where we'll just show up at a local bar or at our workspace, and we'll host an event where community members can come in and we can watch the game together.
2: So when do you think it might be available to the public?
4: That's a great question. I think as a startup, we're trying to get as close to that answer as we can. My guess is we'll probably have availability broadly within, you know, maybe a year and a half. I think what we're trying to do right now is build that user base. You know, we want people to get involved. If you're, you know, you can join our wait list, you can signal your support. And yeah, we definitely want to get in touch with people when it's time. But before then, we're trying to ramp up and scale this experience and design that scaled experience as well. So
2: are you looking for additional testers?
4: Always. Yes. We are always looking for people to work with in the community. We often have, you know, pilot opportunities. So those are a little bit more based on geography, right? But if we do have opportunities in your area, we may reach out. So yeah, those are maybe some of the more available opportunities today. But I think in the future, we'll definitely broaden to at-home pilots, you know, getting these devices in the hands of users in their homes too, not just in stadiums.
3: And tell us a little bit about what you foresee as the future of this device and how it might be used.
4: Yeah, I was going to mention the sort of broadening of this technology for use in other areas, right? I view like sports as just the beginning. I think with our next device, we'll see the introduction of interaction, right? This becoming more than just a one-way experience, right? Users will be able to make inputs on the device. One of the impacts I see with that is the introduction of gaming. So I think people will be able to play arcade games, for example, on the surface of this device. You'll be able to feel, you know, the Pong ball as it's moving across towards the other goal, so to speak, or maybe it's sports gaming. But I think there's a ton of opportunities for people to interact with this technology.
3: Well, what a great way for enhancing the enjoyment and experience of blind people for sports.
4: Well, thank you. Yeah, we're working really hard, and of course, it's not without everyone's support. I mean, we get a ton of support from both the community and from industry, and we are very fortunate to be doing this work. So, and thank you guys. It's not without your help, too, you know, spreading the word and getting this out there. We really appreciate it.
3: Well, Jared, if people would like to know more about OneCourt and follow your progress, how would you advise them?
4: Yeah, the best way to follow us is on LinkedIn. We're most active there. We also have an Instagram account. I would say the other way, if you want to reach out directly, there's a form on our website where you can say, hey, I want a product demo, or I want to get involved maybe as an investor, or lots of other ways that you might want to engage. And please just submit a form and let us know a little bit about what you're looking for, and we can try to accommodate. Of course, we are a startup, so we're pretty small, and we don't have the means to support everyone at the same time, but we are doing our best to field those opportunities. But yeah, the more people get involved, the better.
2: And can you repeat what your web address is?
4: Yeah, our website is onecourt.io. That's onecourt.io.
2: And your email address, if someone wants to ask you a question the easy way?
4: Yeah, you can reach me at jared@onecourt.io. My name is spelled a bit strange. It's J-E-R-R-E-D. You can also reach us at admin@onecourt.io.
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2: 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Vivid dreams can spark incredible creativity for any novelist. We'll talk with Aaron Spelker, a blind author who transformed his nighttime visions into captivating science fiction books. His journey demonstrates how assistive technology, determination, and a bit of AI allows creators with vision loss to navigate the publishing world.
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6: Hello, my name is Deb Turpin, and today I'll be reading from Guidepost Magazine, connecting people with uplifting stories of comfort and hope, prayer and tools for faithful, positive living. 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Sometimes I struggle to see Jesus' path. Enter through the narrow gate, for wide is the gate and broad is the road that leads to destruction, and many enter through it. But small is the gate and narrow the road that leads to life, and only a few find it. Matthew 7, verses 13 to 14. A few years ago, my husband and I hiked a remote area of the Ottawa National Forest. We've done a lot of hiking, including sections of the Superior Hiking Trail, so we felt fairly confident. But the old-growth forest provided a new experience. Instead of clear-cut paths cutting through thick underbrush, we found stretches of huge trees in all directions, with smooth forest floor coated with a bed of fallen leaves. No dirt path visible, nothing to indicate which way to go, except for small trail markers nailed to trees. At first, we could scan into the distance and spot the next marker and know which way to head. But sometimes trail markers were missing. We found several broken off or resting in the dirt near the base of a tree. When the trail seemed to disappear, I forged ahead. Eventually, I pulled to a stop. "I have no idea where I'm going," my husband muttered. "That never stops you." We backtracked to the last marker and tried a new direction until we found the elusive next symbol. Our hike that day reminded me of the adventure of following Christ. He might give me a glimpse of the final destination, but most of my life journey, I'm aiming just for the next small trail marker up ahead. My steps lead through the rocky terrain, beautiful vistas, and swampy bogs. Often, God's guidance is as clear as the white diamond markers on tree trunks, giving me courage for tough climbs and wet slogs. Other times, I struggle to see the path. I flounder in a likely direction for a while and then need to backtrack a bit, stand still, and listen until Jesus gets me back on track. His narrow path is the only one that will lead me safely through the wild forest of my life and home to my eternal destiny. A Devotion for Life's Journey by Debbie McComber. God will meet you at locked doors to help you through life's obstacles. I have set before you an open door, and no one can shut it. Revelation 3, verse 8. I grew up in Yakima, Washington, with a large extended family. We cousins were as close as brothers and sisters. We lived in the same neighborhood, attended the same church and school, and often vacationed together. After I married Wayne and moved to Kent, just a few miles south of Seattle, my cousin David, who was closest to me in age, developed leukemia. His doctor sent him to Seattle's Fred Hutchinson Cancer Research Center. Although I didn't often venture into the big city, I was determined to visit David. Somehow, I ended up at a Swedish hospital, which is connected to Fred Hutchinson by a sky bridge. Lost and confused, I wandered down a number of corridors without finding the bridge. Finally, I stopped a doctor and asked if he could give me directions. "In simple," he assured me. "All you need to do is walk down this hallway, take the first right, and walk through the door marked absolutely no admittance." Those directions did more than show me the way to my cousin. Somehow, that experience has given me the courage to walk through other doors, my dyslexia that I feared would keep me from working, my terror of speaking in front of people. God has met me at the door marked absolutely no admittance and held it open for me. Father God, thank you for the obstacles you send into my life that have taught me to rely only on you. Breathing Prayer, Devotions for Anxiety by Julia Attaway. When anxiety's got you in its grip, it's hard to avoid worrying. But there's a technique that can help. I call it breathing prayer. Can we talk anxiety? You know what I mean. That rolling inner whirlwind, the blinding, gut-wrenching, confusion-making state of being that takes over our hearts and minds from time to time. When anxiety's got you in its grip, it's hard to avoid worrying about tomorrow. It's difficult to adopt a Jeremiah 29:11 attitude. Sometimes it seems all we can do is shove our fears heavenward and hope God takes them away. I think there's a better way. Anxiety works on a very primitive level. It has a physical component which we can counteract by applying a physical remedy. Several years ago, I learned that there's actually a right way to breathe to reduce anxiety and stress. The Harvard Health blog calls it breath control. The technique has certain similarities with prayerful meditation, and since it's completely compatible with faith, I personally call it breathing prayer. Try this. Close your eyes and inhale slowly, imagining pulling the spirit in so fully that it fills every pore of your body. Make sure your stomach expands. You want to be pregnant with peace. Exhale slowly through your nose. You can pray while doing this, though if you're anxious when you start, you probably won't think of it until after a few breaths when your head starts to clear. Simple prayers work best. While inhaling, "Come, Holy Spirit." While exhaling, "Fill my heart." While inhaling, "Lord Jesus." While exhaling, "Grant me your peace." While inhaling, "Lord Jesus." While exhaling, "I love you." If you practice when you're not in the throes of wild anxiety, it will be easier to pray this way when you are. But breathing prayer is a good addition to any regular prayer time. Anything that clears the head and calms the body frees us up to hear God better, and that's what prayer is all about. Three Divine Beach Rescues That Will Amaze You by Roma Matlow. These incredible stories by the sea illustrate his divine presence in beaches throughout the world. One of the most awesome miracles Jesus performs in the Gospels is the calming of the storm at sea. Awestruck, the disciples famously say, "What kind of man is this? Even the winds and the waves obey him." Matthew 8, verse 27. The stories below demonstrate that God works incredible wonders by land and by sea, sending his angelic messengers to rescue people from the perils of the ocean. Be similarly awestruck and filled with sublime wonder as you discover the presence of the divine in beaches throughout the world. The Miraculous Rescue of a Sitcom Star by Adam Hunter. Dick Van Dyke's many career highlights might not have occurred but for a pod of porpoises. Richard Wayne Dick Van Dyke is best known for his groundbreaking 1960s TV sitcom, his roles in Mary Poppins, Chitty Chitty Bang Bang, and Bye Bye Birdie, and a star of Diagnosis Murder. In January, he received the Screen Actors Guild highest honor, the Lifetime Achievement Award. He couldn't help but remember the day his life was almost cut short. Dick was an avid surfer when he was young. The way he tells it, One summer day he paddled out into the Atlantic to catch some waves on his 10-foot longboard. But the ocean was too calm. Lying flat on his board, the hot sun beating down and gentle swells rocking him, Dick grew sleepy. He dozed off. A splash startled him. He looked around. Where was the shore? The current had pulled him out to sea. Panicked,

Finned friends turned tail and swim out to sea. Dick reached shore exhausted but thankful. Now Dick is known as a jokester, but his close brush with death, he swears he's not kidding around. Brought safely to shore by Ocean Angels, by Krista Cunningham. The turbulent tide was pulling her farther and farther from shore. Would she survive? Uncle Peter and I headed down the wooden walkway toward the ocean with our beach towels in hand. Too bad no one else wanted to join us, he said. We'd left the rest of the family back at the picnic tables, but there was no way I was going to miss the chance for a swim. My feet sank into the warm sand. I wiggled my toes. I was feeling good, energized, healthy, able to take care of myself. That was certainly a change because for so long every day had been a struggle. As a teenager, I developed a variety of illnesses. My ailments worsened and multiplied as I entered adulthood. With my thyroid and immune system, migraines, chronic fatigue, and vitamin deficiencies. As my body weakened and my pain intensified, I relied more on God. He got me through the hardest days. Now I was feeling better than I had in years, more than ready for a swim. I spread my towel out on the beach and looked out to sea. There wasn't a cloud in the sky. In the distance, seagulls perched on the jagged rocks of a breakwall that protected an old fishing pier. Like a scene from a postcard, I thought. Looks like we have the beach to ourselves, Uncle Peter said, and on this beautiful day. I ran down to the shoreline. The ankle-deep water was choppy, and it sent sand and broken seashells crashing against my feet. It was rougher than I had expected. But the salty ocean breeze felt good against my face, and it would be nice to cool off. I wasn't going to let a few waves spoil my day at the beach. Let's wade out past the whitecaps, I said. The water's always calmer once you put a little distance between yourself and the shore. We fought through the waves until the water was up to our waistlines. Instead of getting calmer, the sea got even rougher. Some of the waves were taller than I was, and the undertow made it hard to stand still. I tried to paddle back to shore, but I couldn't fight the waves. I looked back at Uncle Peter. A wave crashed over me, knocked me down. My body tossed and turned beneath the surface of the water. Salty seawater filled my mouth. The sea swirled around me. I couldn't see. I couldn't breathe. My chest tightened as I ran out of air. I was helpless again, only this time I was struggling underwater instead of being sick in bed. Finally, my head broke through the surface. I saw my uncle in the distance, closer to shore. I tried to make my way toward him, but my muscles were weak compared to the might of the ocean. I couldn't even catch enough breath to call for help. A wave crashed over my head. The undertow pulled me farther out to sea. Every time my head popped up, a wave came to beat me down. Each one pushed me closer to the breakwall that protected the pier and closer to the jagged rocks. All those years, God had helped me fight. Was it just to let me drown here? Dear God, please help me. I still need you. I may not be sick anymore, but I'm not strong enough for this. I struggled to swim, but the power of the ocean was too strong. Another wave. I went under. Then, instead of the dull rush of the undertow around my ears, I heard the wind and the waves of the beach. I opened my eyes. I was no longer near the rocks. In fact, I was much closer to shore than I had been just moments before, practically on the sand. How did I get here? I touched my feet to the ocean floor. Gasping for breath, I dragged myself to the beach. I collapsed next to Uncle Peter on the dry sand. We lay there for a few minutes, struggling to catch our breath. Finally, I could speak. I don't know how I got out of that, I said. One second, I was being pulled toward the rocks by the pier. The next, I was near the shore. All I know is you were being pulled farther from me, he said. Then you were on the beach. Are you all right? Yes, I think so. But how? Uncle Peter and I made our way back to the others. We tried to tell them what had happened. It's a mystery how I escaped the water and the rocks, I said. As the words left my lips, an image came to my mind. I saw myself back in the ocean. I was not alone. Two bright white figures stood on either side of me. The waves roared, but they were not affected by the fury of the water. Each figure took an elbow, and together they guided me toward the beach. Two angels pulled you to safety, I thought. Had I not seen it before?

0: It was God all along. He had sent me struggling and sent angels to move me away from the dangerous waters. Tears sprung to my eyes as I realized the enormity of what he had done. I had relied on him for strength and guidance when I was ill, and he was still there for me, every minute of every day. He always would be. Sick or strong, I could rely on God to help me ride out the waves. A Maui Rescue by Ronald Hughes. Our dream vacation in Maui almost turned into a nightmare. One brochure was all it took for my wife Judy and me to fall in love with Hawaii. Maui, at Christmas time, we were there with our two kids on our dream vacation. Waves crashed right outside our hotel room. The ocean called to me on the balcony. The sky was cloudless, a brilliant blue. This really was paradise. "Don't even unpack," I said to the family. "Let's hit the beach before the sun goes down." Judy grabbed some towels, and we were off. I led the way to an ancient lava rock wall that had formed on the beach. "Follow me," I said, and found a way to get up top. The clear blue water stretched on endlessly. We walked the length of the wall, which jutted out into the ocean for about 50 feet before coming to a point. There, it hooked back into a tiny cove. "Look at those beautiful fish," Judy said. Red, yellow, blue, every color of the rainbow flashed in the sun just below the surface. "Why don't we get some snorkel gear tomorrow?" I said to Judy. "We can explore underwater and maybe get a good look at those fish up close." The next day, Judy and I rented snorkels and a diving mask from the hotel. We made our way down the crowded beach. The kids got right to work playing in the sand at the water's edge. "Your mother and I are going for a swim," I told them. "We'll all go in the water once we get back." Judy and I plunged into the ocean. The water was crystal clear. I could see all the way to the bottom, about 30 or 40 feet down. I swam alongside the rocks till I got to where the wall hooked. I continued on around the point and turned to look for Judy. She wasn't behind me. "What happened?" I wondered. Waves started to kick up a bit. I eased back to the point, my head above water. I heard a shout, "Help, Ronnie!" I only had to take a few strokes before I saw my wife. She'd swum past the point. She sputtered and coughed, barely treading water. She was in trouble. Water must have gotten down her snorkel. "Judy," I called, "hang on." I had my Red Cross life-saving certificate. I knew what could happen. Judy was a strong swimmer, but she was panicking. If I swam out to her, if I could reach her, I had to grab her just the right way. Otherwise, she might latch onto me and take me under with her. I thought about our children. What would they do with both of us gone? But my wife needed me now. Frantic, I looked around for other people. A sailboat was anchored about 20 yards from the beach. Two guys stood on the deck talking. "Help," I shouted, "help." I clung to the rocks with one hand and waved my free arm wildly over my head, shouting as loud as I possibly could. They were so close I could recognize the brand of soda one of them held. But the two paid me no mind. "Can they hear me?" I looked back at Judy. The waves had pulled her even farther away. "Judy, Judy, can you hear me?" I shouted. "Try not to panic." Something moved beneath me. I stuck my face mask into the water. A group of scuba divers scuttled along the bottom in single file. I slapped the water to try to get their attention. It wasn't any use. They kept on going. Again, I saw movement in the water below. Once more, I stuck my head under. A very large bald man clung to the lava wall, maybe 8 feet down. He was alone. Was he studying the sea life growing on the rocks? I slapped the water again. The man turned his head to look up at me. I waved, motioning for him to come up. "Please help us, please." He floated up until he broke the surface of the water right next to me. He was about 6'5". He wore goggles like the ones I'd seen on Japanese pearl divers, but his size made the goggles seem oddly small. "Help me," I begged, "my wife." He looked Judy's way. She was still coughing, trying desperately to stay afloat. "You're going to be okay," he said calmly to Judy. "Come to me." He spoke in a regular tone of voice. I couldn't imagine how Judy could have heard him. Yet I knew she had, because the panic in her face disappeared. I saw that she was back in control. Judy broke into an overhand stroke and swam toward me, crashing her way right through the swells. The man turned back to the wall and sank, as if to go back about his business. Didn't he want to be sure we were all right? Judy reached me, and I hugged her tight. The waves were pulling me out, she said, shaking. I was so scared I couldn't think to swim. I was shaking, too. I didn't know what to say for myself. The thought that I'd failed my wife miserably kept going through my head. If I had just the wherewithal of the bald man in the goggles, if only I'd spoken to Judy the way he had, I could have saved her. Once we calmed down, I helped Judy to shore. The kids were still filling buckets with sand and making castles. They had no idea of the danger we'd been in, and we didn't dare tell them. We never told anyone what happened. We tried talking about that day to each other, but every time we started, we both got choked up. Our emotions wouldn't let us relive those terrible moments of Christmas vacation. Until one Saturday morning, years later, our pastor dropped by the house unannounced. Judy and I sat with him in the living room. I never knew just what he was going to say, and that day was no different. "Have you ever had an encounter with an angel?" he asked, right out of the blue. "Maybe," I told him. That's when it came to me, a picture in my mind of the bald man with the pearl diver goggles. There had been something more than a little unusual about him. I started telling the story of that fateful Christmas day, and for the first time ever, I didn't get choked up. My voice remained calm. My tone was as regular as the bald man's voice had sounded when he called out to Judy. "Come to me," was all it had taken, and then he disappeared underwater, I finished, just like that. "No," Judy said, "that's not the way it happened at all." I looked at her. What had I left out? "There was a man by me," she said. "He came up from the deep water below. He had dark hair and a beard, and he didn't say a word. He grabbed my arm so tight it hurt, and then he carried me over to you, Ronnie." But that is not what I saw, I thought. There was only one man, the bald one, by me. "There was no one with you," Judy insisted. "I didn't take my eyes off you the whole time." "But then, how could that be?" "I don't know. The only way I can explain it is that we both got an angel of our own. One came to me, calming my fears, and one held on to Judy, bringing her back to me. It was a dream vacation, all right, but what happened to us was no dream. It was real. And it was a Christmas we will never forget. Never." How She Overcame Adult Illiteracy and Changed Her Life, by Lisa Patterson. She knew that her struggles with reading and spelling were holding her back. Was it too late to learn? Executive secretary, office manager, paralegal, medical records supervisor. Slowly, I went through the job listings online, slumping more in my seat with each one. I would have been thrilled to land any of these jobs. I dreamed of working in an office where I could dress up instead of wearing a uniform, where I could be in a position of responsibility. But that was never going to happen. Something was holding me back, the same thing that held me back my whole life. Reading. It had been a struggle for me as long as I could remember. I did okay with short, basic sentences, but more than that was beyond me. And spelling? What a nightmare. There were so many words I didn't feel confident writing without looking up. Take that word, confident. Or was it confident? I couldn't rely on spell check, not with the number of words I didn't know. For these office jobs, they wanted people who were fast, accurate, smart. Not me. Best to stick with the kind of work I knew. I typed cashier in the search bar, each letter like a nail in my coffin where my dreams were buried. My previous job had been as a nursing assistant at a hospital. I liked working in a healthcare setting, helping people. But a confrontation with a difficult patient had left me shaken up and I'd resigned, even though my boss urged me to stay. I was 45 and my life was going nowhere. Other than my husband and kids, no one knew the difficulty I had reading, and even they didn't know the extent of it. I developed all kinds of tactics to hide my problem, like pretending I'd forgotten my glasses and letting someone else decipher a form for me. But the shame and insecurity weighed on me. I glared at the job listings on my computer. God, can't you help me learn to read? I don't want to be stuck like this. It was a familiar prayer, one I'd asked for years, and one that had never been answered. Did God even care that I couldn't read? It didn't seem to matter to anyone when I was growing up, not even my teachers. Naturally, I tried to hide my problem. If a teacher called on me to read aloud, I'd act out to avoid the embarrassment of stumbling over the words. Every year, I was promoted to the next grade. I graduated high school with a 0.33 GPA. It felt as if everyone had given up on me learning to read. My classmates went on to college. I got married. Terry was 8 years older than me, a career military man. Doting and protective, he made me feel loved. I didn't tell Terry I had trouble reading. I didn't want him to think less of me. We'd been married 3 years when Terry got stationed in Okinawa, Japan. I couldn't read road signs or newspapers there, but neither could other military wives. We had 2 sons, Terrence and Nico, and a daughter, Shalia. I read to them Dr. Seuss and other children's books. If I struggled with a word, they didn't notice, and I wanted them to grow up loving books. One day, I left my grocery list out on the table. Terry walked by and picked it up. "This isn't how you spell hamburger," he said, "or spaghetti." There was no way to avoid the truth. "I don't know how to spell a lot of words," I said. "I'm just not very good at reading. I'm sorry I didn't tell you." I couldn't meet his eyes, but Terry wasn't upset. He held me tight and said, "It's no big deal. There's a class you can take on the base. A program for Japanese wives of American servicemen to learn English." I could only imagine the looks I'd get. What would people think of me, born and raised in America, but not knowing how to read English? "I can't do that," I said. "I'd be mortified." Terry didn't push me. His next posting was in Germany. We mixed with sophisticated, educated people. I saw how they held themselves, paid close attention to the words they used in conversation. I didn't want them thinking I was different, but I felt less than. When I looked in the mirror, all I saw was a failure. After 8 years overseas, we came home to Oklahoma. I needed a job. There was no way I'd get hired to work in an office like some of the women I'd known in Germany. I found a job as a cashier. Nothing wrong with that. It was just that part of me wanted something more. But with every year that passed, that seemed even farther out of reach. At my computer, I went to another job website. The kids were grown now, chasing their own dreams. Terry was retired, enjoying life. I was the only one who was trapped in dead-end jobs, the only one who was miserable. It wasn't as if I hadn't tried to get help over the years. I'd gone to GED classes despite having a diploma, but they were geared toward passing a test, and I couldn't read the material. Another course was designed for single mothers with parenting lessons I didn't need. At a vocational rehab program, a psychiatrist tested me, chalked my problem up to anxiety, and advised me to apply for disability benefits. "I want to work, to learn," I thought. "I just don't know what the answer is." Almost unconsciously, I typed "learning to read" into Google. An ad popped up for a place called the Community Literature Center. It wasn't a new program, but somehow I'd never heard of it. I went to the website, where every adult who wants to read has the opportunity to learn. For the first time, I felt a flicker of hope. I told Terry about it. "You should try it," he said. "But no matter what, I'll always love you." One evening, a week later, I drove to the library for the introductory session. I sat in the car, afraid to go in. Was I really ready to let strangers know my secret? I forced myself to open those library doors and walk inside. I took a seat in a meeting room. There were 10 of us, men and women, who seemed almost as nervous as I was. A tall blonde woman stood at the front of the room. "I'm Miss Angela," she said. "I'm happy to see you all. Tonight we're not going to do any studying. Just tell me a little about yourself and why you're here." My chest tightened. The only thing scarier than reading was the idea of talking about my struggles, the secret I'd hidden all my life. I wasn't the first to speak. It turned out that the others, like me, had been too embarrassed to admit they had a problem. Finally, it was my turn. "I'm Lisa," I said. "I don't read so well, and I wanted to be able to spell better." As the words tumbled out, the shame that had been weighing me down left me too. I'd been angry at God, thinking he didn't care about my struggles. But hadn't he brought me Terry, who had encouraged me from the moment I told him my secret? God wanted the best for me. He was just waiting for me to be ready to fully trust my problem to him. Now I was. "Lord, help me to read." The class met again 2 days later. On a whiteboard, Miss Angela wrote phonetic vowel and consonant sounds besides each letter of the alphabet, explaining how different sounds made words. She read them. We repeated. Something clicked. I could see how it all worked together. At the next session, we reviewed. Then Miss Angela handed out worksheets and had us read a paragraph silently. There were a lot of words I couldn't figure out. I started to panic. In an instant, Miss Angela was beside me. "Remember the vowel sounds," she said. "Some words have a short O sound like off. Others have a long sound. You're a smart woman, Lisa. You'll get it." "I'm not smart," I said. "I wish I was." "Lisa, I've been teaching 40 years. I know smart when I see it." No teacher had ever told me I was smart before. For the first time in my life, I thought, I can do this. 2 evenings a week, I went to class. Miss Angela made all of us feel capable and valued. In 6 months, my reading level went from a fifth grade to a ninth grade level. I started reading books for fun. One class, I got stuck on a word in my book. I waved for Miss Angela. She glanced at the cover. "Joyce Meyer," she said, "one of my favorites. Let me know what you think." I couldn't believe it. I was reading the same author as Miss Angela. One day, I got a call, my old boss at the hospital. "We have an opening, and I thought of you," he said, "a receptionist for the mental health unit." I thought of everything that job would entail, taking down patient information, helping with paperwork, reading charts, filing, entering prescription orders, a lot of responsibility. "I'm not sure," I started to say. Then I thought of how Miss Angela believed me, how much Terry loved me. Wasn't this the kind of job I prayed for? "I'll apply right away," I said. I got the job. Terry and Miss Angela were so proud. On my first day, I told the woman who was training me that I struggled with reading and was taking classes to improve. I wasn't ashamed anymore. "You'll do fine," she said. "I'm glad you told me. I'll help you any way I can." I took literacy classes for 3 years, and I look forward to more advanced reading and writing classes. One thing I know about smart people is they never stop learning. Someday, I hope to go to college. In the meantime, I have a new job I love. I'm a claims examiner at a health clinic. There are still words that trip me up, sentences I struggle with, but I'm not afraid to ask for help. I don't need to have all the answers. I trust the one who does. Sandy Patty shares how she found her true voice by Alla Kay Wood. She is known as a powerhouse singer, but in her new book, The Gospel Icon opens up about the sexual assault that kept her quiet for decades. Sandy Patty had been a name synonymous with gospel music since she released her first album in 1979. She was dubbed The Voice at an early age because of her singing ability. Patty's newest book, titled The Voice, Listening for God's Voice and Finding Your Own, takes a deep dive into parts of her life she's kept private for years. Surprisingly, The Voice is not primarily concerned with Patty's singing voice. Patty was always a talented vocalist. However, she struggled to find her inner voice and speak up for herself. "I was a shy kid. Words were hard for me," Patty told Guidepost.org. "It was hard to learn how to speak up and share my thoughts. As the years rolled along, it became more and more difficult to speak up. For example, Patty's last name was misspelled on one of her early albums as Patty, P-A-T-T-I. Instead of correcting the spelling, she went by the name Sandy Patty for decades. One of the reasons Patty found it so difficult to use her voice was because of her traumatic childhood experience. At age 6, she was sexually assaulted by a female family friend, an experience she opens up about for the first time in the book. The message you get when you are sexually abused, especially at an early age, is that you don't tell because no one is going to believe you and it's your fault, Patty said. I was already a kid who had a shy personality and tended to second-guess myself. That message became a lens through which I saw the rest of my life. In other situations, I would think, that doesn't feel right, but I'm not going to speak up because I'm probably wrong anyway. She's sharing the story of her assault now in hopes that it will help other people feel less alone. Feeling alone is one of the things that keeps everybody silent about the tough times in our lives. We think we're the only ones, Patty said. She writes in The Voice that she felt like it was her job to make everyone feel better, especially for women. I think we feel this need to somehow personally make everyone's lives fulfilling and better, which is not even possible, Patty said. The cost of that is we don't speak up because speaking up causes conflict. Friendships were essential to helping Patty find the courage to speak up. They reminded her that she didn't need to make others feel better because the people she loved didn't doubt she cared for them. For me, having a group of friends that I trusted and who had lived a lot of life, boy, I tell you, that was life-saving and life-changing for me, she said. Friends and family were crucial to help Patty confront another struggle she faced, shame. She felt plagued by insecurities about her weight, her divorce, and her assault. I've heard it explained that guilt tells us we've done something wrong. Shame says we are wrong, Patty said. Shame is probably the last piece we have to figure out a way to let go of. It's like unwrapping yourself from a wet shower curtain. Counseling was a huge piece of that and continues to be a huge piece for me. Shame was a huge presence in Patty's life, and one she freely admits is an ongoing battle. How does she find it? I have to say, God, you have forgiven me. You have redeemed me, and I don't need to carry this shame any longer. I'm going to lay it down, Patty said. And that's a process, and it's hard, but it's so worth the battle. Patty hopes readers will be encouraged to find their voice after reading her story. I want people to know that their story and their voice matter, Patty said. We have to figure out a way to take our pain and put it where it needs to be, without letting it guide our lives. Pain is part of our story. It describes us, but it doesn't need to define us. The Bible's Most Famous Friendships by Alla Kay Wood. Devoted supporting friends are among life's greatest blessings. Here are some of the closest spiritual friendships found in the Old and New Testaments. Every year, around February 14th, I find myself bombarded with messages about soulmates. It pops up everywhere, from TV commercials to social media, and the takeaway is unavoidable. Soulmates are the main reason to celebrate love. I've never really believed in the whole soulmates thing, that there's one person we're destined to meet, fall madly in love with, and obsess over for all eternity. What I have found are soul connections, friends who just seem to get you on an almost molecular level, like my friend Sarah. We met in the seventh grade, and it was dislike at first sight. We were polar opposites. She was open, earnest, and outgoing. I was guarded, rational, and reserved, and yet somehow we became the best of friends. Nowadays, she lives in California, and I live in New York, but we're so in tune with each other that I still feel connected to her, even thousands of miles apart. When I'm blue, she'll just happen to call. When she goes through a hard time, I feel the pain as if it were my own. Our link makes me wonder, could it be we're not put on this earth simply to find the one, but rather several people we're divinely connected to? Not soulmates, but soul friends. Curious, I took my questions to Rabbi Deborah Bravo, who's written about spirituality and friendship. According to Rabbi Bravo, God doesn't just want us to have friends. God made us specifically to be in relationships with other human beings. From the very beginning in the creation story, we learned that we are designed to be in partnership, she says. The root of the Hebrew word for friendship is actually shaver, which means to connect, and friendship is all about connection. There's a mystical benefit to friendship, Rabbi Bravo says. It aids our spiritual development. An ancient rabbinic text advises people to acquire yourself a companion, Rabbi Bravo says. God created us with the purpose of interacting with others. We need these relationships to lift ourselves to a higher plane spiritually. There are several notable friendships in the New Testament, from Jesus and Lazarus to Paul and Timothy. Scripture also says that David and Jonathan were so close, it was as if their souls were knit together. Other religious traditions stress the spiritual importance of friendship. In the Muslim tradition, a good friend is someone whose appearance reminds you of God, and whose speech increases you in knowledge, and whose actions remind you of the hereafter. Friendship isn't just good for the soul, though. It's good for your health. Dr. William Chopik, an assistant professor of psychology at Michigan State University, recently published a study that showed friends can be more important to physical health and longevity than family. And in 2005, research from Flinders University found that people with a large network of friends lived 22% longer than those without such a network. There's even a correlation between friendship and increased pain tolerance, according to the science journal Nature. When faced with a challenging task, study participants with a strong group of friends released more endorphins, those chemicals in the brain that make you happy and reduce pain. Friend intuition also appears to be very much a thing. In 2013, researchers at the University of Virginia found that the bond between friends can be so strong that when one friend is threatened, the other's brain reacts as if under duress. It's true. When Sarah went through a particularly rough breakup, I felt my anxiety mounting even though everything else in my life was fine. But what about those aspects of friendship that can't necessarily be quantified? Can friends really be like platonic soulmates? Yes, said Stephen Cope, a psychotherapist and author of Soul Friends, The Transforming Power of Deep Human Connection. Cope became interested in the idea of friendship on a more spiritual plane 8 years ago. He just moved to a new city and didn't know a soul. He met a man named Brian in a meditation class. Although they had nothing in common, the two quickly became friends. Their connection is what Cope calls a soul friendship. A soul friend becomes critical to determining who we become as a person, Cope says. They're people we form deep connections with, connections that transform us. According to Cope, these types of friendships can take a few key forms. Twinship, for instance, occurs when we recognize an essential likeness in another and bond over shared similarities. Mystical friendships happen when we feel an almost otherworldly connection to someone. Meanwhile, mirrors are those people who see us as we truly are and reflect essential truths about ourselves back to us. Soul friends evoke, sustain, affirm, and unify us, Cope says. We recognize something in them. They recognize something in us. With soulmates, we call it chemistry. There's something similar, in an unromantic sense, going on with soul friends. Cope's categories of soul friends confirmed a hunch I'd had for some time. The notion that marriage isn't the only important intimate relationship that adults have. Soul friends call us forth, Cope says. They draw out the person in us that we want to be. It's almost as if an invisible bond of energy connects us with these people. That's how I felt about Sarah. We called forth the best versions of each other. That unique tie called to mind something Rabbi Bravo had told me about, the Judaic concept of Beshert, which means destiny or something that comes directly from God. The Yiddish word is most commonly used to describe soulmates, but that's actually an incomplete definition, Rabbi Bravo says. The concept of a person's Beshert is really about the people you're designed to be with in relationships, typically a romantic one, she says, but it can also describe what is meant to be in life. People can have many Beshert encounters, relationships, or friendships. I thought about the many times I'd felt inexplicably led or connected to the friends in my life, like when my friend Becca and I showed up to an event wearing the same exact outfit, or the night my roommate and I stayed up talking until 2 a.m., even though we both had early mornings, or the letter from Sarah that arrived at the very moment I was missing home the most. For the first time, I recognized those friendships for what they really were, Beshert, destiny. The Power of Friendship by Mary Lou Carney. Discover what the Bible says about the blessed relationships in your life. Remember when you were a child and could easily identify your best friend, or perhaps even your bestest best friend, or second best friend? As we age and mature, we learn to accept and interact with a wide range of people. We have in-laws and colleagues and neighbors and acquaintances, but we still need friends. Proverbs 27:9 speaks of the pleasantness of a friend. In fact, I often think the older we get, the more important friends become to us. It takes a long time to make an old friend, and while you can't usually pick your coworkers or fellow parishioners, you can pick your friends. It is no small thing to call someone your friend. Jesus, speaking to his disciples, said, "I have called you friends," John 15, verse 15. He knew it was the ultimate compliment. Exodus 33:11 tells us that the Lord would speak to Moses face to face as one speaks to a friend. Friendship is a big deal. One of the most famous friendships in the Bible is that between Jonathan and David. Even though Jonathan's father, King Saul, sought to kill David, Jonathan maintained his close friendship with David. 1 Samuel chapter 20 tells the story of how Jonathan came to warn David that he must flee for his life, a fact that brought both of these strong men to tears. Verse 41. Jonathan's parting words to David were, "Go in peace, for we have sworn friendship with each other in the name of the Lord." Verse 42. This God-based friendship would survive war and even death, with David showing kindness to Jonathan's crippled son after his father is killed in battle. "Don't be afraid," David said to him, "for I will surely show you kindness for the sake of your father Jonathan. I will restore to you all the land that belonged to your grandfather Saul, and you will always eat at my table." 2 Samuel 9, verse 7. Friendship is a God-ordained and blessed relationship. Proverbs 12, verse 26 tells us that the righteous choose their friends carefully. God will use these carefully chosen friends to help you grow in your faith, while at the same time providing you with opportunities to help them grow too. You will be following the Apostle Paul's advice to encourage one another and build each other up. 1 Thessalonians 5, verse 11. In Isaiah 43, verse 19, God says, "See, I am doing a new thing." God wants us to be open to new experiences in our spiritual life and in our daily life too. Friends can help you do that. So take some time to cultivate those friendships God has blessed you with, and pledge to make a few new friends. A man who has friends must himself be friendly. Proverbs 18, verse 24. This author finds her inspiration in the early morning hours by Elena Tofone. Ruth Logan Hearn has written more than 60 books. Her latest is part of Guidepost Miracles and Mysteries of Mercy Hospital series. It's not quite 4 o'clock in the morning at Blodgett Family Farm in the hills of upstate New York. The fields and pumpkin patches may be draped in darkness, but there's a light shining in the farmhouse window. Ruth Logan Hearn, an award-winning inspirational fiction author, is hard at work. Ruth gets up a little after 3 o'clock every morning to write. Though she has a home office, she rarely uses it. She prefers to sit on the family room floor with her laptop. "When you're older, hips and joints don't necessarily like soft furniture," she says. "We have 14 grandchildren, 11 of whom live nearby, and they like to bounce on the furniture. Not a couch or a love seat in that pretty little family room has support anymore. But it's not about where you write. It's about the words on the page." Ruth has penned more than 60 books this way, waking in the middle of the night and cranking out at least 1,000 words before dawn. It's a routine that began more than 20 years ago. Back then, Ruth was running a daycare out of her home. Though she dreamed of becoming an author since she was a little girl, between her job, the farm, and raising 6 children, she barely had time to sit, let alone write. "I always knew it would happen, though," Ruth said. "It was just a matter of timing, a matter of faith." The time came early one morning at 3 o'clock. "I just woke up. I didn't know why, but I couldn't go back to sleep. It kept happening over the next few weeks. It was as if God was telling me, 'You need time? Well, here it is.'" As her family slept, Ruth would work at her typewriter. "I'm blessed to need only about 6 hours of sleep," she said. Ruth goes to bed each day at 9:30 p.m. and wakes up a little after 3. She never needs an alarm. A year into her 3 a.m. writing practice, she got a hand-me-down word processor from an acquaintance. A year and a half after that, Ruth graduated to her first computer, a gift from a friend. "Our 2 oldest children were in college by then," she recalls. "Money was non-existent, but opportunity was there." By the time a publisher bought her first manuscript, she completed drafts of 11 different novels. While her books have uplifting endings, Ruth doesn't shy away from writing about life's challenges, divorce, financial problems, the loss of a loved one, that teach people faith, hope, and perseverance, something Ruth learned from her childhood. "My parents were both alcoholics. I had a tough upbringing in a lot of ways," she said, "but it taught me a lot. I believe you have to move beyond the past and grab hold of the future. Make it your own. My stories don't dwell in that darkness because I don't dwell in it." Her latest book, Prescription for Mystery, the second in Guidepost's new Miracles and Mysteries of Mercy Hospital series, is all about bringing the truth to light. The story follows 4 friends who work at a historic hospital in Charleston, South Carolina. When they stumble upon a clue that a doctor's sudden disappearance may be something more, they band together to solve the mystery. Ruth has always loved reading mysteries, but it wasn't until 2017, with the Guidepost series Mysteries of Martha's Vineyard, that she wrote one of her own. "I decided in my head that I couldn't write a mystery, but when Guidepost asked me, I couldn't say no. Again, it all came down to timing. I got the call when I had a 3-week window of time, waiting for an editor to get back to me about a manuscript. Another God thing, she says. With summer soon in full swing, Ruth and her husband Dave are busier than ever. The pumpkins that Blodgett Family Farm is known for are planted in May and need to be carefully tended until they're ripe for the picking in October. It's the family project, says Ruth. Children come and help, grandchildren come and help, friends come and help. Until winter, the only opportunity Ruth will have to write is during those early morning hours, 3 a.m. to 7 a.m., her quiet time. I make sure to pray then and sometimes read scripture, she says. I believe that if you live your life as a prayer, you don't need to be on bended knee as much, because living your life in a God-honoring way is the best prayer. There's a plaque on Ruth's desk with a quote attributed to writer Irma Bombeck. When I stand before God at the end of my life, I would hope that I would not have a single bit of talent left but could say, I've used everything you gave me. That's Ruth's aim too. Make the most of everything God has given her. Lessons Learned from a Lemon Tree by Karen Kalina Zindrick. After years of struggle, a woman finds love and happiness in her backyard. I grew up in Hawaii, where I canoed in the sparkling waters, hung my laundry in the sun, and plucked ripe avocados. Being close to nature was like food for my soul, so I was thrilled to discover my new husband's Werner's house in California had a backyard full of birds, butterflies, and trees, including our very own lemon tree. I imagined us picking and cooking with its juicy fruit and taking shade under its leafy limbs. Then I went to take a closer look at the tree. What a mess! The branches were twisted and tangled and sagged so low to the ground that no sunlight broke through. It sat surrounded by patches of dirt. Steel rods and cords had been used at some point to hold up the branches, but now the cords were embedded in the bark and strangling the tree. The leaves were bug-infested. Oh, and the lemons? Most of them were rotted or deformed. Honey, I've tried to help that tree, but I think it might be a lost cause, said Werner. Yet somehow I felt called to save the lemon tree. Maybe that's because there was a time when I was a lost cause, too. 7 years earlier, my first marriage ended, and I moved from Hawaii to Southern California. I stayed with friends and started my own business, a Polynesian entertainment company. We performed Hawaiian hula dances at Hollywood events. I loved all the attention we got, especially from men. I longed to find love again, and I decided I didn't need God's help. I had my dating life under control. Only, I didn't. I dated all the wrong guys. Desperate to find true love, I signed up for an online matchmaking service. That's where I found Werner, and we set up a date. But I canceled on him because the night before I'd gone to dinner with a guy I was sure was Mr. Right. Turns out he was Mr. Not Even Close. One night, I found myself praying, God, I was so wrong. I need you. I swore off dating. I decided it would be just God and me for a while. A few weeks later, a message popped up in my inbox, wishing you a happy Thanksgiving. Fondly, Werner. I felt my face flush. Werner had been so gracious when I canceled on him at the last minute. I wanted to see him, but I couldn't bring myself to date again. No way. Still, that night, I prayed about it. I woke the next morning to a voice that was loud and clear. Respond to him, it said. Deep in my heart, I knew that God had sent Werner to me. I replied to his email. Soon we met in person and fell in love, and within 6 months we were married. I felt healthy and whole and incredibly blessed. God had given me a second chance. Couldn't I do the same for one of his creations? So I began to work on the lemon tree, a little at a time so it wouldn't go into shock. One by one, I trimmed the heavy laden branches. As they fell to the ground, they reminded me of all the bad choices I'd made in the past falling away. Later, I released some of the cords. I couldn't help but think about how I'd been released from being so foolish and freed to reconnect with God. One day, I laid my hands on the tree and said a little prayer. Lord, this lemon tree is a lot like how I used to be. It's damaged and hopeless and needs a lot of love. Please help me bring it back to life. A few months later, I noticed something. New fruit had grown in, and this time all of the lemons were whole and healthy. The branches had opened up, letting sunlight through. Today, 7 years after I first saw that sad, mangled lemon tree, it stands tall and magnificent. It grows juicy yellow lemons that Werner and I cook with and put in gift baskets for neighbors and friends. Pickled lemons are the biggest hit, and its strong limbs are covered with shiny green leaves, perfect for taking shade under. I can't believe how far that tree has come, Werner marvels. You did an amazing job. It wasn't just me. The lemon tree and I are living proof that anything can grow and blossom in the hands of the one who nurtures us all. A devotion. Here is the sea, great and wide, which teems with creatures innumerable, living things both small and great. There go the ships and Leviathan, which you formed to play in it. Psalm 104, verses 25 to 26. Last summer, we went on vacation with friends who have four children, ranging in ages from 5 to 13 years old. We rented paddleboards for them to go out on a mountain lake and explore. I sat on the shore watching the family goof around, splash each other, tip the paddleboards over into the frigid water, and paddle across a section of the lake to explore the little pine tree-covered island. When they came back to the shore, they skipped rocks and waded in the shallow water, searching for little fish. At one point, they found wet, slimy grass they threw at each other. They were wet and cold, muddy, and having a blast. Children sure know how to play. Jesus mentioned we should be like them. Matthew 18, verses 2 to 4. I always thought this meant in terms of trust and faith, but I think he means more than that. As I watched our friends frolic from the shore, I decided to stop observing. You never outgrow play. So the second time they went, I grabbed a paddleboard and joined them on the island. I threw rocks into the lake and played tag. We even all waded into the lake, counted to three, and submerged ourselves in the icy water. The cold took my breath away. I gasped for air and realized I felt so alive. God created all living things and put into everything a desire for playfulness, even the creatures in the sea, and even you and me. By Jeannie Blackmer. Face step. Make the opportunity for yourself today to do something playful. Wade barefoot in a nearby river. Take a child out for ice cream. Or play a game with your family. That's all the time we have for today's Guidepost program. 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My name is Deb Turpin. Thanks for joining me.
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2: Good morning and welcome to Inspiration and Religion. This is Lynn Segerberg, and I'll be continuing with Anne Lamott's book, Grace Eventually, Thoughts on Faith. When I got pregnant at 34, my assumption that I would be a mother dovetailed with the knowledge that it would be increasingly harder to conceive if too many more years passed. I might not ever get pregnant again. I was still single, habitually broke, nomadic, but by now I was 3 years sober and finally beginning to grow up. So I went forward with my pregnancy with fear and anticipation and a shyness too, in the face of the enormity of becoming a parent. I had my friend's love and great relatives, especially my younger brother who lived down the street from me, and I knew, trusted, believed, and hoped a lot of things. My faith told me that my child and I would be covered, that God's love, as expressed in the love of my friends and family, would provide for us 100% of the time. This turned out to be true. God was most show-offy when things did not go according to my plans, which was approximately 90% of the time. A sober friend told me that while fear and confusion often swirl around us, faith is straight ahead. I trusted that even though I didn't know a thing about taking care of infants, toddlers, kids, or teenagers, I would be shown the next right step on a need-to-know basis. I trusted that other parents would help me every step of the way, and that if I did not keep secrets when motherhood was going particularly badly, there would be healing and enough understanding and stamina to get by. And this has proven to be true. I thought that there would be a little more downtime. That's a good one. I believed that at some point, rather early on, a quiet confidence would inform me. And it did sometimes. But I was stunned by how afraid I felt all the time, too. My friend Ethan says that being a parent means you go through life with the invisible muzzle of a gun held to your head. You may have the greatest joy you ever dreamed of, but you will never again draw an untroubled breath. I thought a lot of things. There would be some sort of deep communication between me and my child, a fleshy communion of delicious skin on mine, of smells and textures and silences. This bond would be so rich and deep and intuitive that my lifelong quest for a sense of connectedness would at last be over. Much of this was fantasy, the longing of a lonely, scared child, but there was and is the experience of truly twining with another human soul. And there was soft, unarmored baby skin, and that was priceless. And there was also much juiciness in our bond, although I was unprepared for what uncomfortable juice it would be and how it came with such lumps and grit in it. I believed that being a parent would be a more glorious circuit than it's turned out to be, that the transmission would be more reliable. Now I think I imagined it would be more like being a grandparent. It's been a lot of starts, stops, lurching and coasting, and then braking, barely in control, gears grinding, and then easing forward. I knew that children could teach you how to pay attention, but by the same token, so can shingles. And I knew that children gave you so many excuses to celebrate, only half of them false. You will have to forgive me for using these terms. Children can connect you to the child inside you, who can still play and be silly and helpless and needy and capable of wonder. This child does not have to be yours, of course. It can be a niece or nephew or the child of a friend. But living with a child makes the opportunity for this more likely. Having a child, loving a child deeply in a daily way, forces you to connect with your mortality, forces you to dig into places within that you have rarely had to confront before, unless you have taken care of a dying parent or friend. What I found way down deep by caring for my father during his illness and then by having a child is a kind of eternity, a capacity for and reserves of love and sacrifice that blew my mind. But I also found this stuff inside me that is pretty miserable. I was brought face to face with a funhouse mirror of all the grasping, cowardly, manipulative, greedy parts of me too. I remember staring at my son endlessly when he was an infant, stunned by his very existence, wondering where on earth he had come from. Now when I watch him sleep, I know that he somehow came from life, only I cannot put it into words any better than that. Sam Wheel. There are only 6 stories about Sam at 17 that he'll allow me to tell, and this is my favorite. It's about a fight we had once that left me wondering whether anyone in history had ever been a worse parent or raised such a horrible child. It challenged my belief that there is meaning to life and that we are children of divine intelligence and design. Our fight was ostensibly about the car. We have an old beater that I let Sam drive whenever he wants, although because I pay for the insurance, I have some leverage. It's a good deal for him, but I had taken away his car privileges earlier in the week because he'd been driving recklessly, hit a curb going 20, and destroyed the front tire. So he felt mad and victimized to begin with, my big, handsome, brown-eyed son. And actually, so did I. I asked him to wash both cars as partial payment for the tire I'd had to buy. It was a beautiful sunny day, and he had other plans, which I made him postpone. I went for a walk with the dog to let him work in peace. When I got back, the cars were still gauzy with dirt. I pointed this out as nicely as possible. "I washed them," Sam said defiantly. "You liar," I said in an affectionate way, because his response was so flagrantly not true that I assumed he was joking. He produced 2 filthy wash rags. "I'm not a liar," he said. "I just did a lousy job." Turning to walk away, he looked back and gave me a catalytic sneer. It was as if someone, something, had tripped a spring-loaded bar in me, and for the first time in our lives, I slapped him on the face. He didn't flinch. In fact, he barely seemed to register it. He gave me a flat, lifeless look, and I knew that I was a doomed human being, and that neither of us could ever forgive me. Then I grounded him for the night. I felt I had no choice. Slapping him did not neutralize his culpability. It simply augmented mine. He looked at me with scorn. "I don't care what you do or don't do anymore," he said. "You have no power over me." This is not strictly true. He has little money of his own and loves having our old car to tool around it. Also, he realizes that families are not democracies, and he's smart enough to obey most of the time. We stood in the driveway, looking daggers at each other. The tension was like the air before lightning. The cat ran for her life. The dog wrung her hands. I felt a wall of tears approaching the shore, and without another thought, I got in my car and left. Nothing makes me angrier, nothing makes me feel more hopeless than when someone robs me of my reality by trying to gaslight me. Like Charles Boyer with Ingrid Bergman saying he hadn't seen her purse when actually he'd hidden it, or lowering the gas jets and then pretending not to notice the darkness. I started to cry, hard. And not long after, too keen, like an Irish woman with a son missing at sea. Recently, I have begun to feel that the boy I loved is gone, and in his place is this male person who pushes my buttons with his moodiness, scorn, and flamboyant laziness. People tell me that the boy will return, But some days, that is impossible to imagine. And we were doing so well for a while, all those years, until his junior year of high school, when the tectonic plates shifted inside him.

Otherwise, they would never be able to leave home and go off to become their own people. Kids who are very close to their parents often become the worst shits, and they have to make the parents the villains so they can break free without having it hurt too much. Otherwise, the parents would have to throw rocks at them to get them out of the house. It would be like a TV wilderness show where the family has nursed the wounded animal back to life and tries to release it into the wild, shooing it away. Go ahead, buddy, you can fly. So even though, or because, I understood this, I cried harder as I drove. Harder than I have since my father died. God invented cars to help kids separate from their parents. I have never hated my son as much as when I was teaching him to drive. There, I've said it. I hated him. Sue me. It's actually illegal. And sometimes he hates me too. He always drove too fast, cut corners too sharply, whipped around in the 95 Honda like it was a souped-up Mustang convertible. But somehow, he tricked the California Department of Motor Vehicles into issuing him a license. I hate the way most young men drive. So cocky, reckless, apparently entitled. I suppose they hate the way I drive, too. Slow and careful, all but shaking my puny fist at them as they pass. I started letting Sam drive himself to and from school and to and from his appointments, events, practices. I also ordered him to make emergency runs for milk and ice cream sundaes. But recently, as he was leaving, I saw him peel around the corner nearest to our home, endangering himself and anyone who might have been on the street. I threatened to take away his driving privileges, and he slowed down for 2 days. Then he sped up when he thought I wasn't looking and lost his rights for a week. What has happened? Who is this person? He used to be so sane and positive, so proud of himself. He used to call himself Sam Wheel when he was 5, because while he couldn't pronounce Samuel, he knew it was a distinguished name. He used to care about everything, but now he seems to care only about his friends, computers, music, and most hideously, his cell phone, the adolescent's pacemaker. He threatens to run away because he wants his freedom, and the truth is, he is too old to be living with me anymore. He wants to have his own house and hours and life. He wants my permission to smoke, so he doesn't have to sneak around. He wants to stay out late and sleep in, and because I won't let him do any of this on weekdays, he sees me as a prig at best, and at worst, a cold-hearted guard at Guantanamo. I wept at the wheel on a busy boulevard. At first, people were looking over at me as they passed in the next lane. I wiped at my face and snorkeled. Then I noticed that people were dropping back. Eventually, there were no cars in my immediate vicinity. I felt like OJ in his Bronco on that famous ride. I started calling out to God, "Help me. Help me. I'm calling on you. I hate myself. I hate my son. I wanted to die." What is the point? What if the old bumper sticker is right? And the hokey pokey is what it's all about. But I have to believe that Jesus prefers honesty to anything else. I was saying, here's who I am. And that is where most improvement has to begin. You've got to wonder what Jesus was like at 17. They don't even talk about it in the Bible. He was apparently so awful. Then I said the stupidest thing to God. I said, "I'll do anything you say." Now this always gets Jesus' attention. I could feel him look over sideways and steeple his fingers and smile.

0: smile that pleased with himself smile. "Good," I heard him say. "Now you're talking. So go home already and deal with it." So I drove home, wiping at my eyes. And when I stepped inside, Sam said, his voice dripping with contempt, "What do you have to cry about?" I staggered to my room, like Snagglepuss on stage. I sat on the floor and thought about his question. The answer was, I didn't have a clue. But all the honest parents I know, all three of them, are in similar straits. Their kids are mouthy now, and worse, they couldn't care less about school, and some are barely passing. They drive like movie stars from the 50s, like Marlon Brando or Troy Donahue. You can see in their driving that everything in them is raw, too intent, and thoughtless. No wonder teenagers make such good terrorists. And me? I think it was all over the moment Sam was born. I recognized that the things I hated about my parents, their fixation with our doing homework and getting into a good college, their need to show us off and make us perform socially for their friends, were going to be things Sam hated about me someday. I also knew that I would wreck his life in ways my parents couldn't have even imagined. I knew that God had given me an impossible task and that I would fail. I knew deep down that life can be a wretched business and no one, not even Sam, gets out alive. It turns out that all kids have this one tiny inbred glitch. They have their own sin, their own stains, their own will. Putting aside for a moment the divine truth of their natures, all of them are wrecked, just like the rest of us. That is the fly in the ointment. And this, Sam, is what I had to cry about. When I finally stopped my sobbing, I called Father Tom, who is one of Sam's dear friends too. I told him my version. He listened. "You're right on schedule," he said. "And so is he. And I was worse." "You swear?" "Thank you. But it's still hopeless. What should I do?" "Call the White House and volunteer him for the National Guard." "Anything else?" "Let the hard feelings pass. Ask for help. Mary and Joseph had some absolutely awful moments, too. See if you can forgive each other a little bit, just for today. We can't forgive. That's the work of the Spirit. We're too damaged, but we can be willing. And in the meantime, try not to break his fingers." I sat on my floor, and after a while the dog came over and gave me a treatment. Somewhat revived, I tried to figure out the next right thing. It suddenly came to me. I went and kicked my son's door in. "Go clean the cars properly," I said. "Now." And he did, or rather, he hosed them down. Then he went back inside and slammed the door. I went inside and filled a tub with hot soapy water and took it to him. "Go wash them again," I said. "With soap this time, and then rinse them." I went inside and did everything I could think of that helps when all is hopeless. I ate some yogurt, drank a glass of cool water, and cleaned out a drawer. Then I took my nice clean car to the market and bought supplies. The new People magazine, a loaf of whole wheat sourdough, and a jar of raspberry jam. I lay on the couch, read my magazine, and ate toast. Before I started to doze, I turned on CNN softly and watched until I fell asleep. I woke up a few times. The first time, I was still sad and angry and ashamed, and I knew in my heart that things weren't going to be consistently good for a long time. I was willing for this Spirit to help me forgive myself and for Sam and me. to forgive each other. But these things take time. God does not have a magic wand. I kept my expectations low, which is one of the secrets of life. When I woke up a second time, I saw the last thing on earth I expected to see. Sam, in the room with me, stretched out on the other couch, eating yogurt and watching CNN. "Hi," I said, but he didn't reply. His legs hung over the side of the couch. I dozed off again, and when I woke up, he was asleep, the dog on the floor beside him. He was sweating. He always gets hot when he sleeps. He used to nap on the same couch with his head on my legs and ask me to scratch it. And before that, he would crawl into bed beside me and kick off all the covers. And earlier still, he would sleep on my stomach and chest like a hot water bottle. He and the dog were both snoring. Maybe I had been too, all of us tangled in one another's dreams. Everything in the room stirred. Dust and light, dander and fluff, the air. My life still in daily circulation with this guy I had been resting with for so many years. Blink of an eye. One morning about 10 years ago, I awoke with a savage headache that rendered me unbalanced and nauseated. My 6-year-old son came in to see why I wasn't getting him ready for school. He took one look at the situation, his mother in bed, sweaty and lifeless, as the guy in cartoons with X's where his eyes should be, and took charge. Hiking up his pajama bottom, Sam said, "You go back to sleep. I can get myself ready." He brought me a glass of orange juice, petted me the way young children do, and made sounds of sorrow. I got some aspirin out of the nightstand and went back to sleep. When I woke up again, I heard the TV on in the living room, then kitchen sounds. I called out for a progress report. "Doing great, Mom," he answered confidently. "I made my own breakfast." When I woke with a half hour until we would leave for school, I called out for an update. "Everything's going great, Mom. Have you gotten dressed, honey?" "Yep," he replied, like some old guy from Maine. So I went back to sleep with a wistful sense of our being partners in this business. Soon Sam would hardly need me at all. After nearly half an hour more of sleep, I bolted out of bed, my headache gone, pulled on clothes, and raced out to gather him for school. There he sat on the couch, a root beer in one hand, the TV remote in the other, wearing only his Power Ranger underpants, beaming proudly. The seasons revolved like a rusty merry-go-round in a schoolyard. He became a young man. Last Sunday morning, when I called out to see if Sam was ready to go do some errands, and he said groggily, "Yeah, in a minute," I knew him well enough to go downstairs and check. He and 3 other teenagers were in his room, still sleeping, in what smelled like the cafeteria at an elk preserve. One of the friends smoked cigarettes, although not in my house. Another one got busted at school with alcohol and a knife in his backpack. I have known all 3 boys since they were in first grade, and I adore them. They are bright, sweet, accomplished, and it is always easy to love and accept them because they are not mine. They gladly help around the house when I ask them to, as Sam does at their houses, and every time I thank them for helping, they shrug like cowboys and say, "No problem." These days, some of Sam's lifelong buddies are in trouble with drugs and alcohol, and so are their girlfriends. One young woman we know is in an institution for the time being. A very young man we know is in rehab in Montana. A few months ago, Sam and I went to the funeral of a local boy who died of an OxyContin overdose. We stood in the chill of an autumn dusk in the old Jewish cemetery in San Rafael and listened as the boy's mother shoveled the first scoops of dirt onto his coffin. It was the loudest sound I have ever heard. Most of us have gotten off relatively easy so far. Our kids are impossible only half the time, screwing up, troubling our hearts, making dumb choices, forfeiting fragments of their dreams, but still basically okay. But God, they can be annoying. Sam, I told him Sunday morning, you said you'd do errands with me. They're all for you. And your laundry is overflowing. You swore you'd do it yesterday. That's why I let you blow it off the other day. Plus, you've got the garbage and the recycling. Okay, okay, God. You'd have thought I asked him for a pedicure. John, the young man who got busted at school, opened his eyes and said sleepily, Hi, Annie. He is often at our house, part of the smelly Jurassic herd who hang out in Sam's room. He's a good person, observant, dignified, funny, and tender-hearted, just like Sam at other people's houses. John has always done wonderfully in school without much prodding, and it was his and his parents' dream that he would go to a top liberal arts college and pursue a career in journalism, at least until this semester when he tanked. Now, they hope he can just get in anywhere decent. I called his father one day in tears because Sam was in danger of failing a class. John's father and I are allies. He listened with the tough gentleness only the parent of another great kid in trouble can muster. He expressed love and respect for Sam. Then he said that John had just flunked advanced algebra and so could not get into any of the UC campuses. He's been working for so long to get into a really good school, said his dad, and then it's gone in the blink of an eye. Neither of us spoke for a moment. This is obscene, that higher education is so desperately cutthroat that a single adolescent slip can make such a difference in the quality of the rest of a young person's life. He continued haltingly. It's just the way it is. We talked about it last week when his report card arrived, that what we had all hoped for was probably not going to happen now. It was a sad conversation for both of us. And later that night, when I was in bed, he came into my room and told me quietly in the dark, Don't give up on me, Dad. His voice cracked. When we hung up sometime later, we were both better. I know what it is like to be scared to death that your child seems out of control, and what it is like when you cannot locate him late at night. I have gotten the 2 a.m. call from the sheriff's deputy, but I don't know what it feels like to have academic dreams shattered because our dream has been modest. Sam's always been a good artist, an inventor, an animator, an imaginator, but a reluctant student, except for the social life and art. He had an obvious way with his hands in kindergarten, which is when our troubles began. His teacher called me one day to schedule a conference to discuss his problems as a slow paper cutter. I am not making this up. He was the slowest paper cutter in the class. The teacher seemed genuinely worried. I pointed out that he was meticulous in his approach to art and numbers, but she wouldn't let go of it. I almost lost my temper. Why don't you just go ahead and say it? I wanted to shout. The kid's a loser. Yet, he and his friends are anything but losers. They are teenagers, wild horses, corralled in their parents' homes, who want to carve out their independence. They want to drink, smoke dope, borrow the car, Get up, Sam, I told him later Sunday morning. You've got chores to do. You've already spent your allowance, and you owe me some time. And you promised to go with me to the convalescent home this afternoon. It was almost noon. I had decided to skip church because I'd be performing a service that afternoon at the home, which my church sponsors. We're not going to have time to do your errands today. I'm going to take Lily for a hike, I said. I wanted to chill out for a while. I told him what I wanted done by the time I got home. We would be leaving at 2. He sat up in bed and rubbed his face. Okay, he said. Have a good walk. Bye-bye, Lily. Thanks, darling, I said, because his voice was so sweet. No problem. One of the four things I know for sure about raising kids is to savor whatever works. I smiled as his friends woke and surveyed the mess in his room. Then I left. Lily and I set out for our favorite hike on Mount Tamalpais. The contrast was a lovely shock. The mountain and foothills are their own fresh, spacious sacrament for me, especially when the lower hills have begun to turn green. All summer and fall, the slopes are golden brown, and then new green grass appears. It pushes the old grass up and away until it lies like small hay drifts, gathered neatly before the hay balers arrive. Lily ran ahead, off leash, which is not, strictly speaking, or actually in any way legal, but most dogs up here run free. She scampered up the wet, grassy hillside. After the rains, the old grass is silvery gray, like a Weimaraner. I walked along, lost in observation of the winter wildflowers beside the path, the lazy moss on tree trunks, the coyote bush on the hillside flocked with white fluff, and was startled by the abrupt appearance of two men. They wore green uniforms, and I knew in a jackhammering heartbeat that they were deputies from the sheriff's department. Just like that, at the point on the path where Mount Tam comes into view, fills the sky and lowlands with green, fleecy trees. They stood 20 feet in front of me. I gasped. Oh, no, I said, as Lily bounded up to them with a stick in her mouth. They were both in their late 30s or early 40s, one nice-looking with a mustache, the other looking a lot like Barney Fife. None of us said anything for a minute. This couldn't be. I'd been on these hillsides many times a week for years now, and I'd never even seen a deputy. And Lily was such a good dog, and I was such a good person. About to head to a convalescent home. God, the handsome man said. Looks like you know what we're up to. I nodded. You hear stories of how they issue $200 fines for not having your dog on a leash. I felt like the teenager in trouble. The deputies, my meddling parents. So I instinctively did what I have always done. When I've run the tail end of a yellow light ever since I got my license at 16, I worked on a good lie. Then I tried to jolly them out of giving me a ticket. Could this be like a fix-it ticket where I show up at your department tomorrow with my dog on a leash, healing? The first one looked at me sympathetic. The other one stared at me, accusing, hurt. I hung my head and started to cry. Tears pooled in my eyes, tears of pure adolescent misery and frustration that years of letting Lily run free were at an end, tears of shame and of simply wanting to be left alone to pursue my life without being hassled to death in one of my favorite places on earth. Barney got his ticket book out, and then, his mouth drawn as if he were a fierce boy armed with a slingshot, his police radio. I wanted to scream at them. Don't you guys have anything better to do? Like arresting the guys in the park who sell drugs to kids? Like busting the old farts outside the movie theater who pick up teenage girls? You're here to hassle and fine a Greenpeace supporter? And it went from bad to worse. May I see your driver's license, ma'am? Barney asked. I was lost, furious, and old. They did a check for prior convictions and unpaid parking tickets, and I was clean. Barney filled out my ticket and handed it to me, and somehow I gave up the fight. I sighed deeply, loudly, and shrugged. Then I put on a crafty expression. What if I were to tell you that she's not actually my dog? I asked. The man smiled. I looked at Lily. I've never seen that dog in my life. Lily bounded over to me with her branch and flung herself against my leg, staring up at me. A furry, panting St. John the Divine. On the lower part of the bath home, new grass wasn't growing yet. The short golden grass lay flattened by weather in swirls of hat hair. It was after one when I got home. There was progress. Sam was now asleep on the upstairs couch. I roused him. We have to leave in an hour, I said, and I told you to get your chores done before we go. Give me 10 more minutes, he cried, and remembering how the cops had made me feel, I let him sleep. My friend Nishama arrived. She was going with us. I pantomimed choking my sleeping child. Then I made sandwiches for all of us. She and I ate. At 2:10, I shook Sam again. Get up now, I said. I was about to shout at him, but he looked like a skinny marine mammal washed ashore. Another of the four things I know for sure about raising kids is that most times when you overlook bad behavior or let them blow you off when something is important to you, you injure them. You hobble their character. The third of the four things I know is that if you can shine a small beam of truth on a beloved when you are angry, it is more beneficial than hitting that beloved with a cleek light of feelings and pinning the person to the wall. I can't remember the fourth, but I put numbers 2 and 3 into practice. I closed my eyes, gathered myself, bent down and spoke to my son calmly. Sam, you've said several times you would come with me today. I want you to, but I don't want to make myself crazy trying to get you to live up to your promises. If it doesn't happen, I'm going to be sad and angry, but I am not going to lose myself in your bullshit. He got up and went downstairs to his room grumpily. Nishama looked at me. You did great, she said. I closed my eyes and let my head drop to my chest. We heard Sam's footsteps on the stairs coming toward us. The three of us went outside and got in the car, Sam in the back seat, where he ate his sandwich in sleepy silence. There were only 6 residents waiting in the recreation room for us to begin the service. 5 women and 1 man, fragile as onion skin. There were 5 of us from church, plus Nishama, so I assigned everyone a resident to shepherd through the short service. We always sing a few songs, say a few prayers, take the residents' hands, and look at their eyes and say, "The peace of God be with you." Sam accompanied a pretty Asian woman who talked to him as if he might be one of her relatives. He introduced himself to her shyly. Yes, she said happily, Sam. He took his place at her side. For the next 1/2 hour, he turned the pages of the worship book for her and ran his fingers along the words of each hymn so she could follow. He's been coming here with me off and on his whole life because I so believe in this ministry and want him to share it with me. The people here are shipwrecks, and sometimes there's not much lift, But there is a thread in them that can be pulled and that still vibrates. It's like being with nuns who have taken vows of silence and mutter. So we show up, talk, and sing. It seems to fill the residents, breathe more life into them. Sam's companion beamed and concentrated on doing her part correctly, as if to please him. When we sang Jesus Loves Me, a song she and the others may have learned as children, some sang along, muttering and murmuring like brooks. There's such pleasure in knowing the words to a song. I've seen them come back to life during this service, even when they cannot sing. I've seen these moments bring them joy and comfort. We don't lay a heavy Jesus trip on anyone. It's more that he is a medium for our showing up and caring. My person was sound asleep. I was beginning to think it was the effect I have on people. She was wearing a bright red sweatsuit and could not have weighed more than 80 pounds. When she finally woke up, I greeted her. "I want to go back to sleep," she cried out, and I assured her that that was okay. I took her hands, and she babbled for a minute. "I like that house," she said, and I held on to her hands. Sam came over. "She wants to sleep," he whispered, "because she liked the house in her dreams." "That's exactly right," I said. He went back to the Asian woman. My woman in red fell asleep again. I continued with a prayer. Some of the residents seemed to be out of it, drooling, dazed. Then you would hear them saying the Lord's Prayer. "Amen," we say loudly. Then we go around one last time, touch each person, and tell them how glad we are that they are there. I realize again and again that this is really all you have to offer people most days, a touch. A moment's gladness. It has to do, and it often does. "Hey, thanks," I told Sam as we headed outside with Neshama. "No problem," he said. We walked to my car. "I liked my person," he added. His hair was matted down in bedhead tufts like the hills. Earth School. Perhaps everything terrible is, in its deepest being, something that needs our love. Rainer Maria Rilke. Bastille Day. I'll read anything with the words divine love and impeachment in the first sentence. So I included them in the first line of my call for a revolution in the spring. I know the word divine makes many progressive people run screaming for their lives, and one hesitates to use it. And we all know it's unlikely that there is going to be an impeachment anytime soon. So I hastened to add that this would be a revolution about decency, as in, have you no decency? It would be calm, polite, and inclusive. Perhaps, in lieu of divine love, we could use the idea of kindness, and we would be guided by the way Gandhi and Dr. King behaved toward the armed white men who fought them when they changed the world. In the spring of 2006, I believed that good people who had watched their country's leaders skid so far to the triumphal right would want to do something. I mean, wouldn't they? Otherwise, those people's children would ask them someday, when we would all be living in caves, "What did you do to try to save us?" And the children would be angry, and they are so awful and unpleasant when they are mad, even in the dark. I, for one, did not want to answer that I'd done nothing, or that I'd ranted and flailed, showing up only to support my own causes and candidates. In the face of hate and madness, you can't just turn your face to the wall and give up. I wanted to figure out how to say enough and be part of a revolution that would save the world, or at least help people keep the faith. I hoped that July 14th worked for everyone. In 1967, my father published a great novel about an anti-war march called The Bastille Day Parade, in which protesters carry signs that read, "Turn off the lie machine." In choosing July 14th, I would like to pay tribute to him and to the people of this generation who are surely turning in their graves with horror about contemporary life in their beloved America. They were passionate in their fight against fascism, Joseph McCarthy, and litterbugs. They were committed to civil rights, to libraries, and to good manners. They raised their children to be polite, as honest as we could manage, and to live as if the word fair meant something, which all sounds a little Amish now. A renewal of these values would be the major plank of this revolution. In this revolution, there would be no positions except greenness, kindness, and libraries. We would not even have a battle cry, as that can lead to chanting and haranguing. We would simply look one another in the eyes, shake our heads, and say, "This can't be right." We would not try to figure out what it all means. Iraq, Guantanamo, Abu Ghraib, Terry Schiavo, abortion rights, the Downing Street memo, domestic spying, immigration, the Kyoto Protocol, the Geneva Conventions, Tom DeLay, none of it. Mostly we would show up and say things like, "Giving India massive nuclear assistance? I don't know, that just can't be right." Or, "John Bolton at the UN? Geez Louise." Also, everyone would commit to taking a few naysayers to Al Gore's movie as the most effective possible consciousness raising about the ecological tragedy of global warming. We would not suggest through words or body language that George W. Bush's approach to the environment had helped destroy the planet. We would be starting over. We would pass the popcorn. After an initial call I made in a column for Salon, I was hoping for a large turnout. Even though so few people showed up to mark the third anniversary of the invasion of Iraq, this was dispiriting, but let's not dwell on it. More than 59 million people voted for John Kerry, and I was hoping for a turnout somewhere in the neighborhood of 20 million. We would need precinct leaders to get the word out, although not the kind who go door to door while people are eating, then threaten very sweetly to come back later. Bitter neighbors were the very last thing this revolution sought. We would all show up on Bastille Day on the biggest street in our town, or in front of City Hall, or wherever we felt like gathering, with friends or alone. We'd be compelled by the ferocious belief we've carried since childhood that the United States is supposed to be a republic of 50 states, united and humane, and that we'd fight to the nail nicely for that to be truth again. I thought it would be cool if people turned off their cell phones that day. I chose a color for the revolution, green, because we've lost our connection with the natural world, and this would be a step toward reclaiming it. Also because trees, grass, and the rest of the natural world are incredibly beautiful and precious. Nature is the truth. Some might suspect that this was inching dangerously close to a position. What with everyone in green, hundreds of shades of green. And if I'm being honest, it's true that the tiniest point might be made that a black and white worldview, Manichaean good versus evil color scheme, was wearing out its welcome. We could spring bulbs that we would plant in November, no matter how things shake down. Bulbs are about new life after darkness and storms. It was important that we constantly replant, in case the Bush administration insisted that all daffodils be killed off under the rubric of the Clean Ground Initiative. One last thing, it would be great if people brought a bit of fruit to share, and maybe a few dollars, in case anybody ran into someone desperately poor. Bananas are great, as they are the only known cure for existential dread. Also, I've heard that in India, even people dying in the street will share their bananas with anyone who needs them. We might start this tradition of sharing here too. I once saw a note on someone's computer that said, "The law of the American jungle, remain calm and share your bananas." So the more I think about it, the more convinced I am about the bananas. Jesus would take care of anyone who was hungry, maybe by making soup and then sitting down to eat with everyone. Then when people had eaten, he would encourage them to get moving again and help him pick litter up off the street. But soup is not practical to serve on the day of the revolution. Trust me, fruit is a nice touch. Apples, oranges, it doesn't matter. And it would not be mandatory that you bring fruit at all. I was asking only that people show up and help foment a revolution based on kindness. Maybe we'd sing "My Country 'Tis Thee." No offense to that, is there? If you forget the way the song has been used as a weapon against the people of America, and think instead about the words, "From every mountainside, let freedom ring." Nothing too objectionable, really. But we wouldn't sing it if doing so would stir up a lot of debate and distraction. I was thinking that both of my parents died here, in this land they loved. They were both born abroad. A lot of our parents have died. People who made sure their children read John Steinbeck, Rachel Carson, and Langston Hughes. I would show up for my parents by proxy. Seriously, we wouldn't have to sing that song if it's going to freak people out. Still, I cry when I hear it. We would come together on Bastille Day and ixnay on the cell phones and speeches. As Woody Allen once said, before I turned on him, 80% of life is simply showing up. We will show up and foment a loving revolution wearing green. I just looked up foment to make sure that this is what I meant. It comes from the Latin fomentum, which means a warm poultice. You apply a cloth dipped in warm water or medication to a body that needs healing, and that is exactly what we need to do. I was thinking noonish. Unfortunately, my plans for the revolution stalled during a book tour in April, although a number of Salon readers around the country shared with me in person that they and their friends were organizing groups of people to show up with them locally on July 14th. Then in late May, when my commitment and strength returned, the weather had turned August hot. I am not blaming this on the escalation of the Earth's destruction during the Bush years. I'm just saying, way too hot for May. And maybe the idea was ridiculous, so I held off on drumming up local support. And that's all the time we have for today. Thank you for joining me for Inspiration and Religion. This has been Lynn Segebrecht.
1: 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Please get in touch. Our mailing address is 3209 Virginia Avenue, Fort Pierce, Florida, 34981. 3209 Virginia Avenue, Fort Pierce, Florida, 34981. 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
2: 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Published in Treasure Coast. David Gretz. David R. Gretz, age 67, of Stewart, Florida, passed away unexpectedly on Saturday, July 25, 2026. David was born in Pittsburgh to the late Walter and Mary Margaret Gretz, dear brother of Janet Marie, Greg Springer, and father James R. Gretz, uncle of Daniel, Amanda Springer, Kevin, Allison Springer, Michelle, TJ, Riley, Jeffrey, Rosemary Springer, great uncle to five. He is also preceded in death by two infant brothers. Friends will be received on Thursday from 4 to 8 p.m. at the Bach Funeral Home, Limited, 1500 MT Royal Boulevard, Glenshaw. A funeral mass will be celebrated in St. Matthew Parish, St. Bonaventure Church, Glenshaw, on Friday at 10 a.m. A live stream of the Mass will be available at www.stmatthewpgh.org and on the parish Facebook page. In lieu of flowers, donations may be made to a charity of your choice. Posted online on August 11, 2026. Published in Treasure Coast. David Lambert, 96, passed away August 3, 2026. 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Published in Treasure Coast. Donald Edward Lawrence. With sadness, we announce the passing of Donald Lawrence, 88, in Palm City, Florida on Sunday, July 5, 2026 in the comfort of his home. A celebration of life will take place at Stewart, Florida Congregational Church on August 22 at 11 a.m. and will be live streamed. In lieu of flowers, the family suggests that donations be made in his memory to the Alzheimer's Association or a no-kill pet rescue of your choice. Anyone wishing to send a message to the family or read the full obituary can do so at Don's memorial page at www.ForestHillsPalmCityFlorida.com. Posted online on August 13, 2026. Published in Treasure Coast. Dorothy Graves. Dorothy Lee Graves, Dottie, 85 years young, of Vero Beach, Florida, peacefully went to heaven to be with Jesus on August 10 while at home with her family. She was born on January 26, 1941 in Greenwood, MS, to Elton and Dolly Rogers. She attended Whitehaven High School and Mississippi State College for Women. Dottie married her best friend William R. Graves Sr., Russell, on May 27, 1960. She was a homemaker and true partner to her Air Force husband during his 27 years of service. Upon moving to Florida, she worked in Congressman Bill Nelson's office assisting veterans and those obtaining their citizenship, as well as Indian River Colony Club in Melbourne. She was the epitome of what a U.S. Air Force officer's wife should be and supported Russ' career to the rank of colonel. Dottie would later be called the general in their home. She loved Jesus, her family, and serving in her church and will always be remembered for being a feisty but loving leader. She held numerous roles in service to her church, the, now, Global Methodist Church. When out at a restaurant, she would always tell the server there would be a prayer prior to the meal and ask what she could pray for them specifically. Imagine the seeds that were planted in the hearts of those who needed her boldness. She is survived by her husband of 66 years, Russell, her children Russ, Rusty, and Stacy Graves, and Deborah Laduke and Michael Budnick, all of Vero Beach, her brother Carl Allen and Donna Rogers of Dahlonega, Georgia, and her sister-in-law, Peggy Rogers of Hiram, Georgia. She dearly loved her 8 grandchildren and 9 great-grandchildren. She was preceded in death by her parents and a brother, Willie E. Rogers Jr., Bill. A celebration of life will be held at the First Methodist Church in Vero Beach on Saturday, August 22nd at 11 a.m. In lieu of flowers, donations may be made to Tunnel to Towers or St. Jude Children's Hospital. Posted online on August 14th, 2026, published in Treasure Coast. Fred Geary. Fred Ames Geary, born on June 23, 1927, in Vinyl Haven, Maine, passed away peacefully on July 17, 2026, in Vero Beach, Florida, at the age of 99. He was the son of Fred E. Geary and Sadie Ames. Fred proudly served his country in both the United States Army from 1945 to 1947 in Japan and the United States Air Force from 1948 to 1955 in the United Kingdom. His dedication to service exemplified his commitment to duty and honor. After his military career, Fred pursued higher education and earned a Ph.D. in education administration from the University of Connecticut in 1974. He dedicated his professional life to education, serving as an assistant principal in Connecticut, where he worked tirelessly to support students and educators alike. In his later years, Fred resided in Sebastian and Vero Beach, Florida, where he spent the last 3 decades of his life. He was a devoted father to Karen J. Ferguson and Greg F. Geary and a proud grandfather to Kristen Marie Ferguson and Molly Kathleen Ferguson. Fred's life was marked by service, education, and love for family and animals. His legacy will live on through those who knew him and loved him. Posted online on August 1, 2026, published in Treasure Coast. Herbert J. Lohr, 88, passed away August 6, 2026. 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James Jimmy Douglas Brooks, 83, passed away July 29, 2026. 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Posted online on July 31, 2026, published in Treasure Coast. James Pence Jim passed away on July 29, 2026, at the age of 79, surrounded by his family. He will be remembered for his thoughtfulness, kindness, and his willingness to help others. He is survived by his wife, Linda, son, Byron, Michelle, and grandsons, Julian and Noah. The family will celebrate his life privately. To view the full obituary, go to www.dignitymemorial.com. Posted online on August 4, 2026, published in Treasure Coast. Lorenzo Horner. Lorenzo David, Dave, Horner III passed away peacefully at his home in Charlottesville, Virginia on August 8, 2026. Dave was the son of L. David Horner Jr. and Catherine Byers Horner of Lynchburg, Virginia. He was preceded in death by his beloved wife of 60 years, Jane Bond Horner, and his younger brother John Byers Horner, Catherine Davidson, of Richmond, Virginia. He is survived by daughters Valerie Pickard, Stephen, of Orlando, Florida, Victoria Horner of Charlottesville, Virginia, and Julie Bryant, Kevin, of Easton, Maryland, along with grandsons who he adored, Joseph Pickard, Christina Ansell, and James Pickard, Laura Beckner, of Richmond, Virginia, and Daniel Pickard, Julie Norton, of Orlando, Florida, as well as nephews Ashby Davidson Horner, Melanie Covington, and John Sherman Mahood Horner, Cecilia Phillips, of Richmond, Virginia. Born in Lynchburg on December 13, 1934, Dave graduated from E.C. Glass High School in 1952 and UVA in 1956 with a B.A. in economics, where he played